0: including an estimated 750,000 in the U.S., according to the New York-based Sikh Coalition. The group states that its religion's core values are love, service, and justice, and that its followers are easily distinguishable by their uncut hair and wearing of turbans by males. It is also a religion that is separate from Hinduism and Islam, the dominant religions of India and Pakistan, respectively, with its own places of worship that are called a Gurdwara, or Door of the Guru. A small gathering of members of Sikhs for Justice on August 28, 2025 held a peaceful prayer vigil outside the St. Lucie County Jail where Singh is being held following last year's fatal truck crash. Panun, who took part in the vigil, said it was held to express deep condolences to the families of the victims, raise funds for the victims' funerals, while simultaneously standing up for Harjinder Singh's right to due process. "Our message is very clear, everyone must get a fair trial," wrote Panun. The tragic crash involving Harjinder Singh was an individual case that is currently going through the legal system. It should not be weaponized to restrict industry access, to Sikhs, or to stoke anti-immigrant sentiment. Panun added that his organization supports any legitimate, non-discriminatory measure that improves highway safety for everyone. That includes the long-standing federal law requiring all CDL holders to have a working command of the English language, he wrote. "This is not a profession where you can simply bypass safety standards. The reason so many Sikhs enter trucking is due to a strong cultural work ethic, a robust community mentorship network, and the opportunity for economic upward mobility, not a lack of regulations." Armando Reynaldo is an independent trucker based in Hernando County. He doesn't know what to make of the Supreme Court's decision, but agrees something needs to be done to crack down on immigrant truckers who don't speak English and don't care. "I know a lot of people who don't speak English good, but they understand the laws," said Reynaldo, himself an immigrant from Cuba. "Unfortunately, that's not the case for all immigrant truckers," he said. "I don't know how they got their license. They are a danger. Even in a truck stop, they don't know how to back up their truck. A lot are good, but there's a lot that don't need to be in a truck." Louis Pugh is executive vice president of the Owner-Operator Independent Drivers Association based in the Kansas City, Missouri area. The ODA represents more than 150,000 truckers across the U.S. and Canada, including some who are Sikh. Pugh understands why the Supreme Court elected to not hear Florida's lawsuit against California and Washington. "Florida was trying to fix this in the courts. We feel it's better addressed by the FMCSA, Federal Motor Carrier Safety Administration," he said. The ODA is pushing to establish higher nationwide standards for obtaining a CDL that includes a minimum of 30 hours of behind-the-wheel training, a requirement to read and speak English without the help of a translator, and doing away with non-domiciled CDL programs that allow drivers to train outside their home state and receive a commercial license in a state other than the one they primarily reside in, according to Josh Klein, the association's deputy communications director. "We are primarily push for these changes through regulations and legislation rather than through the courts," said Pugh. Panun praised the Supreme Court decision as a victory for the rule of law that protects thousands of hard-working truck drivers across America. "The court has ensured that states like California and Washington cannot have their licensing systems upended based on a single tragic accident." Graham West, a spokesman for the New York-based Sikh Coalition, also praised the Supreme Court's decision, but did not characterize it as a victory. "A successful lawsuit could have had a chilling effect in the willingness of states across the nation to issue non-domiciled commercial driver's licenses to qualified and lawfully present drivers," he told USA Today Network Florida in an email. More broadly, however, the larger point is somewhat moot given that FMCSA's final rule barring most categories of immigrants from obtaining or renewing non-domiciled CDLs is in effect and won't hear its next legal challenge until September. West was referring to new nationwide FMCSA regulations that took effect March 16. The FMCSA's so-called final rule limits those eligible to receive a CDL to U.S. citizens and immigrants who are either permanent residents or who hold an H-2A, agricultural worker, H-2B, seasonal non-agricultural worker, or E-2, treaty investor nation, visa. No longer eligible are recipients of Deferred Action for Childhood Arrivals, DACA, status, refugees, and asylum seekers. The scope of that exclusion is substantial, according to a March 10 article in the Supply Chain, Transportation, and Logistics Industry trade publication FreightWaves. FMCSA estimates that 97% of the current 200,000 non-domiciled CDL holders nationwide will not be able to satisfy the new requirements under the final rule, assuming it survives legal challenge. If allowed to stand, the final rule could see between 214,000 and 437,000 truckers removed from the workforce nationally over the next 2 to 3 years, according to an analysis by Arkansas-based trucking giant J.B. Hunt Transport Services, the FreightWaves article stated. The final rule is being challenged in court by the AFL-CIO, American Federation of Teachers and Public Citizens, the Washington, D.C.-based nonprofit consumer advocacy group founded by Ralph Nader. The administrative process worked exactly the way it was supposed to, rendering Florida's lawsuit completely obsolete, said Aaron Berg. The federal government has stepped in and is attempting to solve the core safety gap. It seems good public policy to have a centralized federal standard that ensures that anyone behind the wheel of an 80,000-pound rig has had their background and driving competency thoroughly vetted. Public safety should always be the primary concern. Clayton Park is a journalist for the USA Today Network Florida. He covers everything from insurance, utilities and home prices to groceries, gas and auto prices as the Florida Consumer Pocketbook Reporter. If you have news tips, please send them to cpark@usatodayco.com. 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How Fort Pierce was thrust into spotlight with Pulse shooting 10 years ago, a decade after the deadly Pulse nightclub shooting drew national attention to St. Lucie County where the gunman lived and to the Islamic center of Fort Pierce where he worshipped, at least one local Muslim said the area's Islamic community has grown. June 12 marks 10 years since the 2016 attack at Pulse, a gay nightclub in Orlando, where 49 people were killed and 58 injured. The gunman, 29-year-old Omar Mateen, grew up, worked and worshipped in areas in Martin and St. Lucie counties. The mosque on West Midway Road where Mateen worshipped faced harassment and an arson attack in the months following the deadly shooting. The congregation later moved to a larger property a short drive to the north on Oleander Avenue. Here are four things to know about what has changed locally, what happened after the shooting, and why the anniversary matters on the Treasure Coast. Mohammed Malik, a Treasure Coast resident who attends the Islamic Center of Fort Pierce and two other area mosques, said the congregation at the Fort Pierce Mosque has grown about 50% over the past decade. He estimated about 150 people now attend Friday services. Malik attributed that growth to the area's rising population, people reconnecting with their faith, and conversions to Islam. Malik also said the broader community has, in general, become more welcoming over time, though he said there's still a ways to go. After a fire damaged the Islamic Center of Fort Pierce in September 2016, the congregation relocated to a much larger property nearby on the west side of Oleander Avenue. The burned mosque had served as a place of worship for 23 years on West Midway Road in the White City area. One recent morning, workers appeared to be doing construction at that site, and the front door with an Islamic Center of Fort Pierce sign above it was boarded up. Joseph Schreiber of Port St. Lucie was convicted in the arson case and is housed at Everglades Correctional Institution with a release date in 2046. After the June 12, 2016, shooting, the Islamic Center of Fort Pierce posted a statement on Facebook condemning the attack and offering condolences to victims and their families. The statement said the Fort Pierce Muslim community joined other Americans in repudiating anyone who would try to justify the violence. That summer, the mosque became the target of apparent hostility. Dozens of motorcycle riders repeatedly circled the mosque in a Patriot cruise, revving engines. A congregant was attacked in the parking lot in July 2016, investigators said. Taylor Anthony Mazanti of Port St. Lucie later pleaded no contest to a felony charge and paid $9,100 in restitution. Mateen grew up on the Treasure Coast, graduated from Stewart Adult Community High School in 2003, worked as a G4S security guard and was living in the 2500 block of South 17th Street in Fort Pierce at the time of the shooting. He had worshipped at the Islamic Center of Fort Pierce, which elevated the mosque's profile. Mateen was killed in a confrontation with law enforcement in Orlando after the mass shooting. The former Pulse nightclub in Orlando was demolished in March to make way for a formal memorial that is scheduled to be completed in 2027. This story was created by Will Greenley, will.greenley@tcpalm.com, with the assistance of artificial intelligence, AI. Journalists were involved in every step of the information gathering, review, editing and publishing process. Learn more at cm.usatoday.com/ethical-conduct. Sports Online: Do Florida high school football coaches like the new open division? What do high school football coaches in Florida think about the open division? The 8 top-ranked teams in all Florida team sports, regardless of classification, will play in their own open division starting this fall. As with any change, and this is a big one, there are differing opinions. The USA Today Florida Network reached out to coaches around the state to get their thoughts on the open division for the latest installment of Coaches Confidential. More than half of the coaches who responded have won a state championship, been a state runner-up, or coached a team that reached the state semifinals. Coaches were given the freedom to speak with anonymity. "I understand the premise, but overall, I don't like it. This quest to find the absolute best team at all costs is not feasible in my opinion. We are trying to do what college football and/or what the NFL does, and it is unrealistic for high school football. We are losing our way on what high school football is truly about, and the growth and learning that takes place as these youth develop during key influential and transformational years. I believe a double elimination format is overwhelming and unrealistic for most. I believe you are asking for a problem when you allow an ambiguous computer program to decide the top 8 teams out of hundreds of programs. I believe you devalue the class state champion. And for what gain? If teams really want to play each other to decide some chest-thumping, prideful, arrogant argument of who is better, then schedule a regular season game. I also, and most importantly, believe you are encouraging and promoting transfers, talent stacking, and ultimately cheating. It is of my strong opinion that nobody will ever be in the open division championship without a significant amount of transfers and a significant amount of illegal contact with other programs' players. You will never see a team reach the open division through development. We are losing sight of the beauty of high school football for grown men to claim they are the best. Competition, striving to be the best, winning, losing, and having high standards are awesome. But this monster is at a whole new level. And again, to what end? Why is this necessary? We are excited about the open division. That is our goal, to get in the open division and compete for the ultimate state championship. I feel the open division will create a great atmosphere and some big-time competition. I don't spend a lot of time thinking about this kind of stuff. It's like when people ask me about the rankings. I don't know. You just schedule your games and try to win each one. I'm sure it's very cliché-ish, but I don't try to spend time on the things that aren't in my control. What would be nice is if we knew what the Max Preps rankings consisted of. Do we now have to run up the score on people to get a better ranking? Does where you finish last year factor in? Because where you start sometimes affects the finish. I think there's a lot to it.
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0: 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Obituaries: All Alta Gracia Medina, 83, passed away May 29, 2026. 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Published in Treasure Coast. 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Published in Treasure Coast. Elizabeth Brown McCullough, Elizabeth B. McCullough, 67, a prolific poet, songwriter, and musician, passed away on Saturday, May 30 in New York City. Third daughter of longtime residents of Vero Beach, Bruce and Jean McCullough, she was a student of the public school system. She was on the tennis team at Vero Beach High School and skipped her senior year to attend the University of the South, in Sewanee, Tennessee. In addition to her BA in psychology, she later received her MFA from the School of Visual Arts, in NYC. Out of college, she moved to Boston and began to photograph the world around her, while she worked at the Children's Museum. Later based in Athens, GA, she was active in the vibrant music scene and her portraits of musicians such as Michael Stipe of Ram, were published in Spin and Cream. She moved to NYC to earn her MFA from the School of Visual Arts. Always a poet, she turned the lens towards her own life experiences and began writing music. Her band, Alpha Cat, released 4 CDs, the latest, Venus Smile, released in 2024. She lived in the NYC area for her remaining years. She is survived by her 3 sisters, Olivia B. McCullough, Melissa McCullough, and Margaret Russell, and her nephews and nieces, Nathan Levin Aspenson, Zara Aspenson, Olivia Russell, and Robert Vance Russell. The family asks that you might remember her through a donation to the Bidawi Pet Adoption Center, 152 West 24th Street, New York, New York, 10011. Posted online on June 12, 2026. Published in Treasure Coast. Gertrude Brown Chitty Terry. Gertrude Brown Chitty Terry was known for her intelligence, humor, sharp memory, warmth, and gift for storytelling. Born on April 15, 1929, in Jacksonville, Florida, she died on June 4, 2026 at age 97, in Vero Beach, Florida. Gertrude was the youngest of 6 children, 3 sisters, and 2 brothers, all of whom predeceased her, including her dear mother, when she was only 1 year of age. Raised in Jacksonville, she attended West Riverside Elementary School, John Gorey Jr. High, and Robert E. Lee High, now Riverside High School. She met the love of her life, Jack Terry, a third-year medical student at Tulane University, during her first year at Sophie Newcomb College of Tulane University. On December 28, 1948, Gertrude married Jack. The early years of their marriage involved constant moves as Jack completed medical school with internships, residency, fellowship training, and a 2-year tour as a surgeon in the Air Force during the Korean War. During 7 years and 8 moves, they lived in New Orleans, Chicago, Biloxi, Houston, and other locations while welcoming 3 children into the family. In 1956, Gertrude returned to her hometown of Jacksonville, where Jack established his surgical practice. Finally able to put down roots and be near 2 of her sisters, the family was completed with the birth of their 4th child. She taught Sunday school, sang in the choir, and chaired numerous committees at St. John's Presbyterian Church. As a member of the Junior League, she served as placement chairman, recording secretary, and co-chaired membership and choral committees. After Jack promised it would be their final move, The Terry family moved to Vero Beach in 1966 with three teenagers, a two-year-old and a Saint Bernard. They chose Vero Beach, where the tropics begin, for its small oceanside community, the need for another surgeon, year-round golf and sunshine. At 45 years of age, Gertrude went back to school with dear friend, Jane Robinson, earning a nursing degree with honors. She had visions of medical mission trips with Jack in retirement. So began a lifelong career of medical advice for family and friends. One of eight founders, along with Ann Hamner, of the Adult Literacy Service, Literacy Services of Indian River County, Gertrude segued volunteering in literacy to a passion for literature. After attending a memoir writing workshop with daughter Charlotte, the two of them started the Sandfly Scribblers in 2009, who met every week in her home. Her home, known as the Sandfly Shuffle Inn, became the center of family life for the remainder of her years. A hub of hospitality, graciousness, and family gatherings, Gertrude herself described it as loving the revolving door. After being raised the baby of a large family without a mother, she became the matriarch of the Chitty Chick clan and adored the role. Gertrude leaves behind a loving family, generations of descendants, and countless friends who benefited from her warmth, wisdom, humor, and unwavering devotion. Her life spanned nearly a century extraordinary of change, yet she remained deeply rooted in the values of family, friendship, faith, and service that defined her character. Gertrude will be greatly missed and fondly remembered by all who knew and loved her. Gertrude Brown Chitty Terry was predeceased by her parents Arthur Benjamin Chitty and Hazel Talitha Brown Chitty, husband John Jack Heaney Terry, M.D. She was survived by her children John H. Terry, Jr., Charlotte N. Terry, John, Gretchen Terry Hibbard, Scott, Cooper L. Terry M.D., Ginny, by her grandchildren Stephanie S. Mon, Scott, John Christian Willis Terry, Emily, Hannah Elizabeth Terry, K.J., Bridie Palmer Butel Cobbs, Ryan, John Collingwood Butel, Rawson, Tyrell Henry Hibbard, Mary, Cooper Whitney Hibbard, Ashley, Virginia Hawthorne Terry, Edward Cooper Terry, Scout, Annabelle Louise Terry, by her great-grandchildren Cape Mon, Kwong, Justin, Cooper Monzelaya, Jose, Cassie McKee Mon, Lily B. 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In lieu of flowers, the family requests donations be made to the Hospice House of Vero or the Literacy Services of Indian River County. Services will be announced at a later date. Arrangements are under the direction of Cox Gifford C. Wynn's Funeral Home. An online guest book is available at coxgiffordcwynns.com, posted online on June 12, 2026, published in Treasure Coast. James Jim Martin Bennett. James Jim Martin Bennett, aged 80, passed away peacefully of natural causes on May 25, 2026, in Fort Pierce, Florida. Jim was born on March 2, 1946, in Paris, Illinois, and grew up in Chrisman, Illinois. He was a proud veteran who honorably served his country in the United States Army. Following his military service, Jim built a distinguished career as a business consultant and advisor, widely respected for his dedication to Northwest Indiana. Jim spent many meaningful years living in Chesterton, Indiana, and Union Pier, Michigan, before moving to Fort Pierce, Florida. A man of immense energy, generosity, and service, Jim left a lasting mark on every community he called home. Simultaneous celebrations of life will take place Saturday, June 6, from 3:00-5:00 p.m. at both the American Legion Post 40 in Fort Pierce, Florida, and the St. Joseph Benton Harbor Elks Lodge No. 541 in Benton Harbor, MI. A future service will be held in Paris, Illinois. Arrangements are under the direction of Hazley Funeral Home, Fort Pierce, Florida. For service details and full obituary, please visit www.hazleyfuneralhome.com, posted online on June 4, 2026 published in Treasure Coast Jeffrey E. Futch. It is with great sadness that we announce the passing of Jeffrey E. Futch, 68, of Sebring, Florida, beloved husband, father, grandfather, family member, and friend. Jeff passed away on May 22, 2026, at the age of 68, leaving behind a legacy of love, strength, faith, and kindness that will be cherished by all who knew him. A celebration of life will be held on June 20 at 4 p.m., at Bible Fellowship Church, 3750 Hammock Road, Sebring, Florida, 33872. A reception will immediately follow at the Country Club of Sebring, Albatross, 4800 Haw Branch Road, Sebring, Florida, 33875. Family and friends are invited to join in honoring and celebrating Jeff's life. Posted online on June 4, 2026, published in Treasure Coast, John Mahone Kellogg, Jr. John Mahone Kellogg Jr., known to all as Jack, beloved husband, father, and grandfather, passed away peacefully at home on June 5, 2026, at the age of 96. Born in Philadelphia, Pennsylvania, Jack faced profound loss early in life. His mother, Isabel, passed away when he was just 10, and his father, John Sr., when he was 13. The resilience he forged in those formative years shaped the quiet strength that would define him throughout his life. Jack was a graduate of Germantown Friends School and Rider College. He answered his country's call during the Korean War, earning his commission through Officer Candidate School and serving honorably as a second lieutenant in the United States Army. After his service, he returned home and built a life grounded in love, loyalty, friendship, and purpose. In 1955, he married Ann Lee Willett, and together they raised their family in Ambler and Spring House, Pennsylvania. This past year, Jack and Ann celebrated their 70th wedding anniversary. Jack enjoyed a distinguished career in banking at Provident National Bank, where he worked until his retirement in 1992, a tenure marked by the same steadiness and integrity that characterized everything he did. Beyond his professional life, Jack was a devoted presence in his community in every sense. He served as president of the Rotary Club, giving his time and leadership to causes larger than himself. And for those who knew him at the Maple Glen Tavern, he was simply the general, a title that spoke to his natural authority, his warmth, and the way he made everyone around him feel at ease. Sports were a constant thread throughout Jack's life. He quarterbacked the football team at Germantown Friends School, played basketball on his bank's team, and competed in volleyball at the Maple Glen Tavern. A lifelong Philadelphia Eagles fan, he held season tickets and never wavered in his loyalty to his team. He also had a quieter competitive streak. Jack did the daily crossword puzzle in pen. An avid tennis player and casual golfer, Jack found great joy in sport and competition well into his later years. For decades, summers meant Nantucket, the island, held a special place in his heart. As an active member of the Nantucket Yacht Club, Jack's devotion to tennis left a lasting mark on the club and its community. He was a two-time recipient of the House Service Bowl, awarded to the person who has done the most for tennis, and received both the Good Sport Award, given to the player who is consistently a good sport, never complains, and is always fun to be with, and the Duncan Terry Sutphen Memorial Trophy for men's tennis sportsmanship and love of the game. Perhaps the most enduring tribute came when the Nantucket Yacht Club established the Jack Kellogg Society, honoring active tennis players over the age of 80. Jack himself played until the age of 94, a testament to his passion, his grit, and his unshakable love of the game. In 2005, he and Ann made their home in Vero Beach, Florida, where he spent his final years. Jack is survived by his wife, Ann Willett Kellogg, his three children, John, Sandy, and Dan, and his wife Patty, and seven grandchildren, Sam, Jim, Matthew, Mark, Julie, Alice, and Elizabeth. He was preceded in death by his parents, Isabel and John Mahone Kellogg Sr. Jack Kellogg lived 96 years with grace, grit, and genuine warmth. He will be deeply missed by all who had the privilege of knowing him. In lieu of flowers, donations may be sent to the Sheriff's Youth Ranch Barbecue, 4055 41st Avenue, Vero Beach, Florida, 32960. posted online on June 9, 2026, published in Treasure Coast. John Seaman, 72, passed away June 3, 2026. 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Kathleen F. Henderson, 85, passed away June 4, 2026. 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Posted online on June 7, 2026, published in Treasure Coast. Maria Josefina Ibarra Trujillo, 82, passed away June 8, 2026. 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Mary Lou DeSensi, 90, passed away June 3, 2026. 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Richard L. Sanfratello, 83, passed away June 9, 2026. 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Robert Austin Burson. Robert Austin Burson of Port St. Lucie, Florida, passed away peacefully on June 6, 2026, at Hospice of the Treasure Coast. Bob, as he was known by most, except the littles in his family who called him Bobby or OPA Bob, was a kind and gentle soul, a loving husband, a sentimental brother, uncle, and cousin, and a good friend to many, a true Southern gentleman. Bob was born in 1951 in Fort Myers, Florida, to Paul and Noma Burson. He was the youngest in a family six, and older sisters, Davin, Paula, and Cheryl frequently, and affectionately, of course, referred to him as the Little Prince. Bob was a true Florida boy, thriving in the Boy Scout campground surrounding Lee County, with his father as the Scout Master of F.T. Myers Troop 18. Together they both remained active in scouting throughout their lifetimes. Bob often credited scouting with teaching him many of the life principles: loyalty, helpfulness, respect for others, and trustworthiness, he used in his everyday life. Always an avid Gator fan, Bob earned his BSBA with honors from the University of Florida in 1973, and his Juris Doctorate from UF's Holland Law Center in 1976. Bob was sworn into the Florida Bar in 1976 and just received the Florida Bar's 50 Years of Practice Award in June of 2026. Bob moved to Stewart in December of 1976 and was a partner in the Palm Beach County firm of Cromwell and Remsen, operating its Stewart office until 1982, when he opened his private practice in real estate law, estate planning and probate, and corporate and banking law, where he practiced until his passing. Bob was a board-certified real estate attorney with an AV rating for 32 years and was a member of the American Bar Association, the Martin County Bar Association, a charter member of the Real Property Council of Martin County, chairman and member of the Florida Bar Grievance Committee in the early 2000s, and a trustee of Attorney's Title Insurance Fund. While the law was his profession, Bob's true enthusiasm was saved for his community involvement, especially with the Kiwanis Club of Stewart, which he joined in 1979, serving as a board member, secretary, and as its president in 1985-86, lieutenant governor, state chairman for Kiwanis International Special Olympics, and founding sponsor of Action Club of Martin County for Special Needs Adults. His favorite projects were Kiwanis Youth Park, Special Olympics, Saturdays with Santa, and most of all, pancakes and reading in the park. And he could always be found with his camera at any Kiwanis function, meeting, or event. In addition, Bob was a charter member and director, president, secretary, and board member for over 20 years of the Lyric Theater in Stuart. He was the clerk of session for the First Presbyterian Church of Port St. Lucie and charter director and president of Keep Martin Beautiful in the late 1990s. In his spare time, Bob was an active amateur photographer, and he assembled a large collection of old photography and video equipment over the last 50 years, which will be donated to a museum for future generations to enjoy. Of course, as an avid, or rabid, Gator fan, whether it was football, basketball, gymnastics, or swimming, Bob wore his UF Gator orange and blue proudly, and he was proudest of his big Gator blue truck, which he drove daily since 2006. Bob is survived by his high school sweetheart and wife of 52 years, Joe, two sisters, Paula, Greg, Robertson, and Cheryl, Michael, Field, his sister-in-law, Monique McCall, without whom the last few months would have been impossible in the operation of his office, his brother-in-law, Matt McCall, who was a constant source of support these past 6 months, his sisters-in-law, Yvonne Rohaley and Pamela, Doug, wedding, many nieces, nephews, and cousins, a special mention to all the littles as he called them, who sent him handmade cards and drawings to keep him going this past year, Gemma Rose Nolan, Maverick Nolan, and Spencer Shelton, Emmett Shelton, Jasper Shelton, and Dexter Shelton, and to Morgan, McCall, Nolan, Matthew McCall, and Tanya, wedding, Shelton, the three now fully grown nieces and nephew who were so much a part of his everyday life, as they grew up in his day-to-day world and listened to his educational opportunities because they were his special children. The family would also like to extend a very special thank you to Dr. Cheryl Jordan of Stuart for her unwavering and loving care, and hours of dedication to Bob during his valiant battle with cancer. Bob loved his family, he loved his profession, he loved scouting, Kiwanis, photography, and his community. A memorial service will be held at Promenade on the River located at 2240 SE Veterans Memorial Parkway in Port St. Lucie, Florida, on Friday, July 17, 2026, at 10 a.m. In lieu of flowers, memorial donations may be made to the Kiwanis Club of Stuart Foundation, in memory of Bob Burson, P.O. Box 532, Stuart, Florida, 34995, to support a local community project in Bob's name, or to Hospice of the Treasure Coast. Posted online on June 12, 2026, published in Treasure Coast. Roberta Lynn London. Roberta Lynn London, 90, of Palm City, Florida, passed away on February 26, 2026. Known by many as Bobby, Roberta was born in Brooklyn, New York on February 6, 1936, to Morris and Dora Ratson. She grew up in Brooklyn and Queens, New York, graduating from Forest Hills High School and Queens College, where she majored in psychology. She married her former husband, the late Lawrence London, in 1956, and they raised three children in Westbury and Great Neck, New York, before he passed away in 1987. While in Westbury, Roberta was deeply involved in the community, local education, and local politics. She began making films with Westbury teenagers as part of the Narcotics Education Workshop, NEW, in the 70s, and later produced several educational films about suburban life, education, and parent-child and husband-wife relationships that would be distributed to colleges and universities. In Great Neck, she would go on to develop and produce a 10-part television series called The Sporting Life that went behind the scenes in the lives of such athletes as jockey Angel Cordero, tennis star Martina Navratilova, football lineman George Stark, and pitcher Jim "Catfish" Hunter. Narrated by pitcher-turned-broadcaster Jim Palmer, the series aired on public television in 1985. In the years that followed, Roberta ventured into a new life in New York City, then Westchester County, and finally, in Palm City, Florida, with her partner, collaborator, and husband, Don Blauvelt. During that time, she would cook magnificent meals in several unique and fabulous New York City apartments, ride a Harley-Davidson, learn to fly fish and shoot skeet, and continue to pursue a lifelong passion for film and video. Don introduced her to the Apple Lisa personal computer and she was forever hooked. In Florida, Roberta spent many years working for the Heart and Family Health Institute of Port St. Lucie as the Director of Marketing, Director of Medical Imaging and member of the leadership team. She cherished her roles at HFHI and loved being part of the local medical community. Roberta never strayed far from the camera, though, and in her later years she became an avid and award-winning floral and wildlife photographer. Her work celebrated the beauty, uniqueness, humor, joy, and peace to be found in nature and she thrilled in sharing her art with others. Roberta is survived by her husband, Donald P. Blauvelt of Palm City, Florida, her children, and their spouses, Joshua and Madeline London of Huntington Bay, New York, Jenny and Walter Adamy of Melbourne, Florida, and Matthew and Nancy London of Dix Hills, New York. She is also survived by her grandchildren, Joey London, Wally Adamy, and Tyler, Alexa, and Lily London, as well as her sister, Marlene Wertheimer, and a host of nieces and nephews. A memorial gathering celebrating Roberta's life will be held on Saturday, June 13, 2026, at 1:30 p.m., followed by a service at 2:30 p.m. at the Forest Hills Memorial Park and Palm City Chapel, 2001 Southwest Murphy Road, Palm City, Florida, 34990. To share stories or send condolences, please visit www.ForestHillsPalmCityFlorida.com. Posted online on June 5, 2026. Published in Treasure Coast. Rosemary Bendekovitz Wilson. Rosemary Bendekovitz Wilson passed away on Monday, June 1, 2026, at the age of 89. She lived independently in her home until the end, and passed away as well as anyone can, in her own home, in her own bed, during the night. Rosemary was born in 1936 in Allentown, PA to immigrant parents. In the 1950s and 1960s she modeled in New York City and in Europe, and later was a successful real estate agent in Florida. She married Albert T. Wilson III and had two children, Teddy and Alicia. Rosemary was passionate about conservative politics, the right to life, the arts, gardening, her pets and her children. She was a conservative firebrand and did not mince words, if you know, you know. Rosemary is survived by her children, Ted Wilson, Maria D. Wilson, of Fouquet Varina NC and Alicia Bosher, J. Bosher, of Vero Beach FL, three grandchildren, Christina Bosher in Campo, John, Aaron Bosher and Tristan Wilson, as well as two brothers, Joe and John Bendekovitz. Rosemary chose cremation and asked that no formal service be held for her, therefore services will be private. A mass intention at St. Helens Catholic Church will be offered on Sunday, July 19 at the 8:45 a.m. service. Given her love for her pets throughout her life, donations to the Humane Society of Vero Beach and Indian River County, https://hsvb.org, would be welcome. The family will host a memorial gathering to be announced at a later date. Otherwise, we would suggest that her friends offer up a heartfelt prayer, and that those other than her friends find a bit of forgiveness in their hearts. We expect that Rosemary will shortly be assisting St. Peter at the gates, raising funds for heaven and checking the conservative bona fides for all those seeking entrance. Posted online on June 6, 2026. Published in Treasure Coast. Russell W. Hogan, 81, passed away June 8, 2026. 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Published in Treasure Coast. Tamara Narodetsky, 94, passed away June 4, 2026. 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Posted online on June 5, 2026. Published in Treasure Coast. Sports Online. Haiti soccer team makes emotional return to World Cup after 54 years. I was 12 years from being born when the Haitian men's national soccer team last made an appearance in the FIFA World Cup. After 54 years, Many proud Haitians like myself get to take in a once-in-a-lifetime experience as Les Grenadiers are back to compete in the world's greatest sporting event. Haiti is set to open Group C stage play against Scotland at 9 p.m. Saturday from Boston Stadium. While I look forward to the players standing on the field and the Haitian national anthem blaring through the speakers, the anticipation has made me flash back to one of the best sporting events I ever attended. On March 5, 2006, the Puerto Rican national baseball team visited Tradition Field in Port St. Lucie to take on the New York Mets in an exhibition game during spring training. There weren't any stakes and frankly, considering that it was half of my lifetime ago, I don't remember a single play. But what I do remember from my seat several rows behind the visiting dugout is the electricity created in the packed stands by the Puerto Rican fans who roared with every run their team scored as if it was a World Series game. More importantly, they created a festive atmosphere unlike any other I had felt to that point, chanting, singing and providing non-stop energy. The loudest cheers belonged to Bernie Williams. It sounded like the Bronx in October every time the New York Yankees legend stepped to the plate. I came to the conclusion at that day's end, international events are unmatched. And since then, being in attendance for multiple World Baseball Classic games have only confirmed that feeling. But on all of those occasions, I never truly had a country to root for. I took in the passion of others. Fast forward 20 years later, while I won't be able to attend any of the World Cup matches, the vibes won't be borrowed. I'll get to wrap myself in the flag from the comfort of a recliner. The only thing better is that I get to experience these games with my family, and in particular my parents, who have vivid memories of 1974. My mother remembers listening to the World Cup on the radio as a woman in mid-20s living inside the Central Plateau in Hinch. Meanwhile, my 82-year-old father, who attended World Cup matches the last time the event was held in the United States, can easily rattle off names from the 74 squad, like Philippe Vorbi, Pierre Bayonne, and Emmanuel Sanon, who scored during the country's first match against Italy. Watching sporting events with them isn't new. In fact, it's central to me liking sports in the first place. For my father and I, nights together watching basketball games or boxing matches helped foster our bond, but this is a new experience that will be unlike any other. Haitian athletes who have made the NBA, Lou Dort, Bénédicte Mathurin, or NFL, Jason Pierre-Paul, Pierre Garcon, have represented their heritage. That's always cool to see. Still, it just means more to see Haiti draped on the front of a kit. I'll have the same kit on, as will my father, who was overjoyed when I surprised him with one. Haiti is not expected to advance past the Group C, let alone win a match against Scotland, Morocco, or Brazil, who Haitians have thrown their support behind for decades. That's not the point. For a country that's been engulfed in crisis after crisis and for its people who have been painted in an unfairly negative light, this moment represents a real point of pride, seeing its biggest stars illuminate on the biggest stage possible. That pride was on display when the team performed in front of sold-out stadiums during exhibition matches in South Florida earlier this month. That pride was on display when a mass of fans stood on the streets to welcome the team's arrival to their team hotel on Thursday in Quincy, Massachusetts. And for those unable to attend a match, that pride will be on display across watch parties, where Sweet Mickey or Joe Dwitifile will be blasting through the speakers, and Griot, Pate Cota, and Pickles will be on the menu. It certainly will be at my house. Se po fati l'occasione. Patrick Bernado is a sports reporter for Treasure Coast Newspapers. He can be reached at 772-985-9692, on X at Pat Bernado or via email at bernado@gannett.com. Indian River Online 11 Florida restaurants with chicken parmesan on the Treasure Coast. Chicken parmesan, also known as chicken parm and chicken parmigiana, is one of the most iconic Italian-American dishes, stemming from its hearty, indulgent, and comforting nature. Its crispy, juicy chicken pairs beautifully with gooey melted cheese and decadent marinara sauce, creating a mouth-watering dish. Here are some restaurants that offer chicken parm, one in each Treasure Coast city where applicable, including some that are less obvious choices than your tried and true favorite. Chef Michelle Hennessy and her chef husband, Gus, own the well-known intimate Italian restaurant. Gus, an immigrant from Mexico City, trained under a Sicilian restaurant owner for 10 years.

Unity in 1983, which later was relocated to its current spot. They expanded the Italian restaurant with a second location in Felsmere in 1989. Robert's daughter, Raffaella, and her husband, Brett, now run the Felsmere location, still using the family's authentic recipes. The casual eatery offers chicken parmigiana, lightly breaded and topped with tomato sauce and mozzarella cheese. 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It is owned by New York native Ralph Cucuriz, who uses many of his family's secret recipes passed down by his father, who opened their first pizza shop in the 1950s. It has a cozy atmosphere with indoor and limited outdoor seating. The popular chicken parmigiana is breaded and fried, topped with house-made tomato sauce and melted mozzarella and served over spaghetti or ziti. The family-owned and operated downtown Fort Pierce restaurant opened in 2006. It specializes in authentic Sicilian cuisine and New York-style pizza, with all sauces, dressing, garlic rolls and desserts made in-house. It offers a casual atmosphere with indoor seating with a view its open kitchen. The menu features chicken parmigiana, breaded, baked and topped with mozzarella, served with pasta, and chicken parmigiana, a parmesan cutlet with a slice of lasagna on top. Croce Giambanco opened the first Nino's restaurant, Nino's Cafe, in Vero Beach in 1981, and has expanded with Nino's Corner in Vero Beach and Nino's Lakewood Park. Giambanco was born in Carini, Italy, and migrated to the United States in 1973. David Decker, who spent over 15 years as Giambanco's apprentice, has taken over stewardship of Nino's Cafe. The menu features chicken parmigiana with a lightly breaded chicken breast, topped with tomato sauce and mozzarella, served with spaghetti, penne, rigatoni, or fettuccine. Anthony and Dominic Fella own and operate the Italian restaurant, which their father opened in 1968 after emigrating from Italy. It offers traditional Italian cuisine made from recipes passed down by their parents. It offers a cozy, authentic neighborhood Italian restaurant atmosphere with indoor booth and table seating, along with some outdoor tables. The menu features chicken parmesan with side options including linguine, angel hair, fries, broccoli, spinach, penne, and spaghetti. The authentic Italian restaurant serves classic Italian fare alongside brick oven or conventional New York-style pizzas. It offers a quaint atmosphere with indoor seating, a full bar and an outdoor tiki patio. There is live music on Tuesday, Thursday, Friday, and Saturday. The popular chicken parmigiana features a breaded chicken breast, baked with tomato sauce, mozzarella, and parmesan cheese. 1319 Northeast Sunview Terrace, Jensen Beach, 772-261-8427. Website: Chef owner Gary Profeta opened the restaurant near the Roosevelt Bridge in 1997. It specializes in northern and southern Italian cuisine, a tribute to Profeta's mother, who is from northern Italy, and father, who is from southern Italy. Casa Bello means beautiful house in Italian, a fitting name for the romantic old Florida-style house-turned-restaurant. It is affectionately decorated, with three dining areas including an intimate alcove, a main living room-like dining space and an extraordinary garden area with live plants and a running fountain. It offers a varied food menu and an extensive wine line. The menu features pollo alla parmigiana, a boneless chicken breast lightly breaded and sautéed to a golden brown, topped with marinara sauce and mozzarella cheese. Dave Trains opened the waterfront clam bar known for its fresh seafood and Italian fusion cuisine in 2022. The casual restaurant features a warm and relaxed experience with views of the Manatee Pocket and dishes made with locally sourced ingredients. 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

0: 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Florida 2026 hurricane season. How to prepare your home and family. The 2026 Atlantic hurricane season runs from June 1st to November 30th, and whether you're a new, long-time, or lifelong Florida resident, you should know how to prepare for hurricane season. An average season has 14 named storms, 7 hurricanes and 3 major hurricanes. Florida was predicted to have somewhat below normal activity with 13 named storms, including 6 hurricanes, 2 of which could be major. Here are some tips to keep yourself safe in the event of a hurricane. 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Olivia Franklin is TC Palm's trending reporter. You can contact her at olivia.franklin@tcpalm.com, 317-627-8048, or follow her on X at @liv_5. Florida ranks for OnlyFans spending. See what the Treasure Coast spent. OnlyFans has become a popular subscription platform and source of income for adult entertainment creators since it started in 2016. Florida ranked 4th among 50 states and Washington, D.C., for the most money spent on OnlyFans in 2025, according to a new report by OnlyGuider, OnlyFans promotion site. Miami and Orlando were in the top 10 among cities per 10,000 residents. People in Florida spent $159.6 million for OnlyFans subscriptions in 2025. Miami spent $17.5 million and Orlando spent $14.34 million. Here's what to know about OnlyFans and how much money people on the Treasure Coast spent on it in 2025. OnlyFans is a social media network that has an online subscription service. Creators can earn money from fans who pay a monthly membership fee to see exclusive content. The website has become synonymous with adult entertainment. Some OnlyFans adult models can earn millions from subscriptions and tips. OnlyFans has over 300 million users and generated an estimated $2.63 billion in 2025, according to OnlyGuider. To see the full list of Florida counties, go to floridatoday.com. Olivia Franklin is TC Palm's trending reporter. You can contact her at olivia.franklin@tcpalm.com, 317-627-8048, or follow her on X at @liv_5. Florida romance author tells how Treasure Coast inspired new book. Best-selling romance author Grace Riley next month will release her new book Yes, Chef, a contemporary romance inspired by places on the Treasure Coast. Riley moved to Florida 5 years ago from Long Island, New York. When her parents moved to Florida, she came down with them and fell in love with the area. A Can Anything Be Done About Smokers Smoke in Common Areas? Editor's note, attorneys at Goode, Deboist and Amp, cross-respond to questions about Florida Community Association law. With offices in Naples, Fort Myers, Coral Gables, Boca Raton, and Pensacola, the firm represents community associations throughout Florida and focuses on condominium and homeowner association law, real estate law, litigation, estate planning, and business law. 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Located just down the road from the Pensacola Country Club and minutes from downtown Pensacola, the Pensacola Yacht Club, and Pensacola Naval Air Station, this three-bedroom, three-bath residence is fantastic. Realtor Mary Dunn notes that the home is solidly constructed brick and in one of Pensacola's most upscale, waterfront neighborhoods. The foyer leads directly into a spacious living room, with a fireplace and streaming natural light, where you'll enjoy entertaining or relaxing with friends and family. On the opposite side of the hall, you'll find a private dining area, which is perfect for dinner parties and formal gatherings. Additionally, the French doors make it the perfect place for a study or office, if you prefer more casual dining. The bright, updated kitchen boasts abundant granite counters, pull-out drawers, a built-in pantry, Bosch gas cooktop with downdraft, Bosch dishwasher, and GE profile wall oven and microwave. It flows into a family room with custom built-ins, says Dunn. A private courtyard/patio just off the family room is wonderful for meals al fresco or morning coffee. Ascending to the second floor, you'll find the primary suite and two guest bedrooms. The primary bedroom opens to a recently renovated, 2024, private deck finished with commercial-grade decking and underlayment. The deck is a peaceful spot to relax, sunbathe, or watch the Blue Angels, affirms Dunn. An adjoining primary bath includes two vanities, a walk-in shower and a deep soaking tub. The two additional bedrooms offer ample closet storage and share a recently renovated full bath. The property has been updated with a new roof, 2021, new HVAC systems, upstairs and down, 2021, with new ductwork, 2023, and a tankless gas water heater. Chanterine's location and layout give it a European atmosphere, and with its deeded access to Pensacola Bay, residents can enjoy watching the Blue Angels practice, along with fabulous waterfront sunsets. 3343 Chanterine Drive, Pensacola. 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
2: Hello, I'm Bruce, and this is news from the New York Times for Friday, June 12th. Trump, in latest pivot, retracts threat to strike Iran again and widen the war. Mr. Trump said that Iran was close to signing a peace deal. So far, weeks of talks have failed to produce an agreement. By Max Birack, Anupriita Das, Michael Levinson, and Jonathan Swan. President Trump began Thursday by threatening to bomb Iran for a third consecutive night and then seize Karg Island, Iran's main oil export hub in the Persian Gulf, an escalation that risked opening a deadly new chapter in the months-long war. Hours later, he abruptly reversed course. In a post on social media, he said he had called off the strikes planned for Thursday night based on the fact that discussions with the Islamic Republic of Iran had been brought to the highest level of Iranian leadership and approved. At an event in the Oval Office on Thursday afternoon, Mr. Trump said the United States and Iran had agreed to a deal subject to finalization of documents, and that it could be signed in Europe as soon as this weekend at a ceremony with Vice President J.D. Vance. It's a very strong memorandum of understanding that is a little conceptual, Mr. Trump said. But a spokesman for Iran's foreign ministry, Ismail Abadje, pushed back on Mr. Trump's assertion that both sides had reached an agreement. The claims which have been made regarding the agreement are speculative, and nothing has been finalized, Mr. Bagchai said, according to Iran's state broadcaster. Mr. Trump's pivot was the latest in a dizzying pattern by the president, alternating between threats to escalate the war and claims that Iran is close to signing a peace deal. Shortly before he called off the strikes on Thursday, Mr. Trump spoke to Pakistani officials who have been mediating between Washington and Tehran. The Pakistanis told Mr. Trump that we have a deal with Iran, according to a senior administration official. Mr. Trump also spoke to his partner in the war, Prime Minister Benjamin Netanyahu of Israel, about the emerging memorandum of understanding with Iran to enter negotiations, Mr. Netanyahu's office said in a statement. Israel is not a party to the agreement, the statement said, but Mr. Netanyahu thanked Mr. Trump for promising that once a final deal is reached, it would compel Iran to give up its highly enriched uranium, dismantle its nuclear program, limit its missile production, and end its support of militias in the Middle East. Mr. Trump said that once the deal was signed, Iran would reopen the Strait of Hormuz, the critical oil shipping route, and the U.S. military would lift its blockade on ships entering and leaving Iranian ports. Mr. Trump added, they will not have a nuclear weapon. They have agreed to that. It was not clear, however, if Iran had agreed to any changes in its nuclear program. So far, multiple rounds of talks over the past 2 months have failed to produce an agreement to end the war, restrain Iran's nuclear program, and reopen the Strait of Hormuz, and Mr. Trump did not offer any details to support his claims of a breakthrough. Before Mr. Trump retracted his latest threat to attack Iran, Iranian and American forces had exchanged attacks on two consecutive nights this week, raising fears around the region that the fighting in the Middle East might become impossible to contain. After striking Iran on Tuesday night in retaliation for the downing of an Army Apache helicopter, Mr. Trump and Defense Secretary Pete Hegseth approved another round of attacks on Wednesday night that, they said, was meant to pressure Tehran to agree to peace on the president's terms. As Mr. Hegseth put it, if we need to negotiate with bombs, we'll negotiate with bombs. Ricardo Alcaro, an Iran expert at the Institute of International Affairs in Rome, said that Iran was unlikely to ratchet back its strikes on U.S. bases in the region as long as it is under attack. If the Iranians perceive this military power is to force them to accept concessions they are unwilling to accept, they are much more likely to respond by escalating than by giving in, he said. the fighting has unfolded against the backdrop of an April ceasefire that was meant to usher in talks to reopen the Strait of Hormuz and permanently end the conflict. But Iran's foreign ministry said on Thursday that the U.S. strikes this week had rendered that ceasefire, which had already failed to stop repeated attacks by both sides, meaningless. Mr. Trump has at times seemed wary about escalating a war that is unpopular with Americans, according to polls. But he started Thursday with a social media post declaring that the United States would hit Iran very hard tonight and then turn its sights to a more ambitious goal. At some point in the not-too-distant future, we will be taking Karg Island and other oil infrastructure points and assume total control of their oil and gas markets, much like we have with Venezuela, he wrote. In an interview on Fox and Friends on Thursday morning, Mr. Trump sounded more ambivalent about taking the island. "I don't know that America has the stomach for it, to be honest with you," he told the show's hosts. "You know, you'd make a fortune, but I don't know that America has the stomach. I think they'd like to see us come home." And then, hours after that, he had changed his tone entirely. "Storming the island would be difficult," analysts said, "and could expose American ground troops to attacks." A coral outcrop in the northern reaches of the Persian Gulf, Karg Island sits roughly 15 miles off the Iranian coast. Before the war, about 90% of the country's crude oil exports transited through the island, which is surrounded by water deep enough to allow large oil tankers to dock. Iran is believed to have bolstered its defenses on the island, including moving more military personnel there this year. After Mr. Trump issued his threat to take the island on Thursday, Iran's lead negotiator with Washington, Mohammad Baghia Ghalibaf, warned that the United States on social media that impulsive decisions will reset the entire board for the worse, explode energy infrastructure and markets, and create an endless quagmire that you will be stuck in for years. Because Karg Island is some 400 miles away from the Strait of Hormuz, even U.S. dominance of the island would do little to stop Iran from controlling the flow of commercial ships in the waterway. It could also cause oil prices, which are up about 30% since the start of the war, to soar even further, especially if Iran retaliated by attacking oil infrastructure in the Persian Gulf. Trump picks new intelligence chief after revolt over Pulte. The president said he would nominate Jay Clayton, the U.S. attorney in Manhattan and the former chairman of the Securities and Exchange Commission, for the permanent role. By Julian E. Barnes, Jonah E. Bromwich, Devlin Barrett, and Benjamin Weiser. President Trump said on Thursday that he would nominate Jay Clayton, the U.S. attorney in Manhattan, to be the next director of national intelligence after the president faced a revolt from lawmakers over his choice for an interim director without any relevant experience. Mr. Trump had been under pressure to move on from his decision to appoint Bill Pulte, a top housing official, as the acting director, replacing Tulsi Gabbard, who announced last month that she would step down from the post. Mr. Pulte, who has used his current job to attack Mr. Trump's enemies, had come under withering criticism from Capitol Hill. Both Republicans and Democrats have argued he was unqualified to lead the nation's intelligence agencies. Mr. Trump, in a social media post, encouraged the Senate to confirm Mr. Clayton as soon as possible. Few people anywhere in the legal community are respected at the level of Jay, Mr. Trump wrote. Mr. Clayton, 59, was recommended for the post by John Ratcliffe, the CIA director, according to a person familiar with the conversation. The current plan is for Mr. Pulte to take over from Ms. Gabbard on June 19th and serve as the acting director until Mr. Clayton's nomination is reviewed by the Senate. Mr. Pulte, the person said, will seek to shrink the office beyond the cuts Ms. Gabbard had made. Mr. Trump wants Mr. Clayton to lead a smaller office, more narrowly focused on coordination among the 18 intelligence agencies. Senator John Thune, the Senate Majority Leader, got no warning about the announcement, but spoke positively about Mr. Clayton's nomination. I think he's considered to be a very qualified professional with a great skill set for managing a complex problem set, Mr. Thune said. We will try to get him up and considered as soon as possible. The Senate Intelligence Committee scheduled a hearing with Mr. Clayton for June 17th, signaling a desire for Congress to move quickly to approve his nomination. Representative Jim Himes of Connecticut, the top Democrat on the House Intelligence Committee, praised Mr. Clayton and said he would make a terrific director of national intelligence. Senate Democrats may also support a speedy confirmation of Mr. Clayton, if only to push Mr. Pulte out of the acting role. Senator Mark Warner of Virginia, the top Democrat on the Senate Intelligence Committee, said he needed a guarantee that Mr. Pulte would not serve as the acting director, a sentiment echoed by Senator Chuck Schumer, the minority leader. Pulte has to go, Mr. Schumer said. He cannot be in the DNI role. Our national security is too important. The appointment of Mr. Pulte derailed the congressional reauthorization of one of the government's most powerful surveillance authorities. But the announcement of Mr. Clayton, who is also a former chairman of the Security and Exchange Commission, to be nominated for Senate confirmation seemed unlikely to immediately solve Mr. Trump's problems with reauthorizing the law. The House on Thursday rejected a 3-week extension of the law, Section 702 of the Foreign Intelligence Surveillance Act, which will expire at midnight on Friday. With Congress now out of town and some lawmakers headed overseas, it would be difficult to schedule another vote before the deadline. In an administration stocked with officials seeking to win the president's favor, Mr. Clayton has kept a relatively low profile. But since taking over the most prominent federal prosecutor's office in the country in April 2025, he has frequently golfed and socialized with the president, including at Mar-a-Lago, Mr. Trump's estate and club in Florida. Mr. Clayton arrived at the Manhattan U.S. Attorney's Office at an unusual time for the proud institution, once nicknamed the Sovereign District, in a nod to its independence from Justice Department headquarters in Washington. That independence was compromised almost immediately after Mr. Trump returned to the White House. He put Mr. Clayton in charge of the office months after his top Justice Department officials instructed its prosecutors to abandon a corruption case against the mayor of New York City, Eric Adams. That directive led to the resignations of a number of leading prosecutors, including the office's interim U.S. attorney, Danielle R. Sassoon. Mr. Clayton had long expressed an ambition to lead the office, and some veteran prosecutors had hoped he would stabilize it. But instead, he has often been absent, and office alumni have been struck by his willingness to speak out publicly in support of the president. As U.S. attorney, Mr. Clayton oversaw much of the document review related to convicted sex offender Jeffrey Epstein. His prosecutors also brought a case against Nicolas Maduro, then the president of Venezuela, who was captured by American military forces in January. The office has brought several other prominent prosecutions. Last month, it charged the commander of an Iranian-backed militia with plotting to attack Jewish sites in the United States, including a synagogue in New York City. Mr. Clayton came under particular criticism in the legal community, including by Southern District alumni, after he refrained from commenting publicly when the Trump administration fired one of the senior prosecutors in his office, Maureen Comey, the daughter of James B. Comey, the former FBI director. But more recently, he did speak out to buttress Mr. Trump's concerns about voter fraud. This week, he appeared on CNBC's Squawk Box and raised concerns about the recent elections in California after Mr. Trump suggested there had been fraud in the vote. Mr. Clayton told CNBC that the country was doing an absolutely terrible job on issues of election integrity, and the American people are right to question it. He also questioned California voting laws, including the lack of voter identification. "I'm not saying that there is fraud," Mr. Clayton said. "I am saying that the opportunity for fraud makes no sense to me when we can make a much better system." During her time as Director of National Intelligence, Ms. Gabbard won praise from Mr. Trump for her work on elections. She joined an FBI raid on voting records in Georgia. Still, Ms. Gabbard did much to dismantle the Foreign Malign Influence Center, which had been built up in the Biden administration to warn the public about election threats. Mr. Clayton will remain as the U.S. attorney until he is confirmed for the Director of National Intelligence post, his spokesman Nicola Biasi said late Thursday. If Mr. Clayton is confirmed, it is unclear who will succeed him on a temporary basis until a successor is confirmed. Much of the office's work was already being overseen by two veteran prosecutors, Amanda Hooley, the chief of the office's criminal division, and Sean Buckley, the deputy U.S. attorney. The Knicks' comeback was epic. So was their fans' response. The crowd at Madison Square Garden was forlorn as the New York Knicks fell far behind in Game 4 of the NBA Finals. After they won, it was electric. By Santul Nurkar. The evening at Madison Square Garden began with a canceled party, a spat between New York City's mayor and the owner of the arena, and many, many missed shots by the Knicks. In other words, it looked like yet another disappointing chapter for the team's long-suffering fans. But after the Knicks rallied to secure the biggest comeback win in NBA Finals history, the director Spike Lee danced on the court while pop star Taylor Swift waved a Knicks towel in the air. On the nearby streets of Midtown Manhattan, roars filled the air and some revelers stood on cars, food carts, and scaffolding. The Knicks are now one win away from delivering basketball glory to a city starved for a championship, and the party is back on. The day began ominously when James L. Dolan, the Knicks owner, escalated a dispute with Mayor Zoran Mamdani. In a radio interview, he blamed Mr. Mamdani and the police commissioner, Jessica S. Tisch, for heightened security around the arena. He canceled a watch party outside the garden, declining to use a permit granted by the city, and he defended President Trump, who had sat in the owner's suite two nights earlier and was intensely booed when he appeared on the video screen. But in that same interview, Mr. Dolan promised a victory in Game 4 against the San Antonio Spurs and in the finals. When the Spurs jumped out to what seemed like an insurmountable lead, Mr. Dolan's guarantee looked like a grave miscalculation. The Spurs couldn't miss. The Knicks couldn't stop them. Neither a video appearance from Ms. Swift wearing a t-shirt that read Stevie Nicks, nor a half-done performance from the Wu-Tang Clan seemed to brighten the crowd's mood. Victor Wembanyama, the Spurs' bohemian 7'4" star who has drawn adulation for his love of books and drawing in Gramercy Park during his stay in New York, is a villain in the eyes of Knicks fans. They despise his tendencies to draw fouls and what they see as unsportsmanlike conduct. He was at the center of attention early on Wednesday. The Garden crowd serenaded him with profane chants. A rare cheer came when a Knicks player, Mitchell Robinson, elbowed Mr. Wembanyama in the neck, and a replay was shown on the video board. But in the second half, fans roared with each moment that looked even remotely optimistic. Outside the arena, police wearing riot gear clashed with some New Yorkers who showed up to a party that didn't technically exist. "The vibe is just hard to describe," Mike Brown, the Knicks coach, said after the game. "The energy in the crowd had a lot to do with our comeback." The madness crested in the final seconds as the Knicks tried to erase a one-point deficit. After what appeared to be the team's final shot attempt bounced off the rim, Knicks forward O.G. Anunoby soared to tip it into the basket. The Spurs' final attempt failed. Outside the arena, a city jumped for joy. Along Avenue A in the East Village, traffic was partially stopped near East 13th Street as revelers chanted, "Knicks in five," and "Go New York, Go New York, go, the Knicks anthem. Passing garbage trucks and buses blared their horns, cheered on by hundreds of rapturous fans. As someone who's not from New York, this is insane, Cara O'Donnell, a 24-year-old from Dublin, said. She photographed the throng of fans at an intersection near the garden with an old-school film camera. Some people climbed a truck in celebration. Next to the Union Street subway stop in Park Slope, Brooklyn, people who had gathered outside in Ochito's Dominican restaurant craned their necks to watch the bar's TV from the sidewalk as the Knicks gained on the Spurs in the game's last minutes. When the final buzzer sounded, the explosion of energy from the crowd could be heard underground in the station. Just like that, a man cheered. The watch parties drew tens of thousands of fans, and most carried on without incident. Yet some of the celebrations grew dangerously unruly. Video on Thursday morning circulated of Knick fans who had gathered outside the Spurs hotel booing and screaming at the players as they exited the team bus. An object was thrown from the crowd and can be seen hitting Mr. Wembanyama. The police department announced on Thursday morning that revelers had thrown glass bottles, gotten into fights with one another, climbed scaffolding and buildings, and tried to flip over a taxi. By the end of the night, 15 people had been arrested and 41 people were given criminal court summons. But the prevailing sentiment of the night was joy. The Journey song, Don't Stop Believin', blared in the arena minutes after the final horn. A security guard directed fans towards the stairwell with the simple, confident farewell. Good night. See you at the parade. The reflecting pool is shimmering again. Will it last? President Trump has said that construction is complete. Now comes the real test. Will the long-standing problems finally be solved? By David A. Farenthold. After weeks of repairs, the Lincoln Memorial Reflecting Pool is reflecting again. The century-old landmark has been slowly refilled over the past few days after the completion of a $14.2 million project in which workers coated the concrete floor with the dark blue-tinted waterproofing material. When New York Times photographers visited the site on Monday, water had filled the pool center, where it is deepest, and reached nearly to the sides. The still, shallow pool mirrored the Washington Monument clearly, as it was designed to do. President Trump celebrated the pool's restoration in a social media post, thanking himself for making it possible. It was originally opened in 1922, but never functioned properly. Now it does, Mr. Trump wrote on Saturday. Thank you, President Trump. But the reflecting pool has been here before. The pool has had several major overhauls before this one, including a repair job by the Obama administration that cost more than $35 million. It generally looks good afterward, at least for a while. Alas, its longtime problems, leaks, and algae blooms have thus far always returned. Mr. Trump is spending tens of millions to repair landmarks around Washington in advance of the nation's 250th birthday next month. To repair the reflecting pool, Trump administration bypassed normal procedures and awarded a no-bid contract directly to a Virginia company, Atlantic Industrial Coatings. Mr. Trump initially said he had personally chosen the company because it had worked on the swimming pool at his golf club in Sterling, Virginia. Mr. Trump also said that the work would cost $1.8 million. In reality, the project cost more than seven times that figure, in part because the government agreed to pay the contractor a 20% profit margin, despite a National Park Service analysis that found that margin inflated. Mr. Trump also later reversed himself and said he did not know the contractor. At first, the contractor seemed to struggle with a crucial task. Its method for sealing the leak-prone joints between the pool's concrete slabs failed at least two trials, according to government documents obtained by the New York Times. But after consulting the Army Corps of Engineers, Interior Secretary Doug Burgum said the contractor had found a solution that worked. The project was originally set to be finished on May 22nd, but Mr. Trump later pushed that back, saying the pool would be finished by July 4th. A spokeswoman for the Interior Department did not respond to a question asking when the pool would be filled completely. Now comes the real test. Will the pool's seals hold when the concrete slabs contract and expand with temperature changes? Will algae blooms return when the pool bakes under Washington summer sun? The pool was already dotted with clumps of green algae on Wednesday, but the Interior Department said that was only residual algae being flushed out of its pipes after 8 weeks of sitting idle. The agency said it would be gone soon. People familiar with the pool said they worried that the Trump administration had not repaired a critical but hidden piece of reflecting pool's infrastructure. Underneath the National Mall, there are buried pipes that bring the pool's water to and from a nearby filtration plant. Those pipes often leak, cutting the pool off from its filters. The Interior Department says it plans to repair them in the fall. Without them, there is the chance that today's beautiful pool will turn a familiar shade of green. Australia's social media ban is floundering. Can it still help younger kids? 6 months in, many teens are already back on platforms they were supposed to be blocked from. The ban's benefits may fall to the next generation. By Victoria Kim. Late last year, Australia became the first country in the world to institute a nationwide ban on children younger than 16 having social media accounts. 6 months in, most indications are that the law has largely failed at keeping young teens off the platforms, in a disappointing start to an initiative carefully watched by parents and governments around the world. But some Australian parents say the real effect of the law may be for the coming cohort of younger kids who are not yet on social media and who may stay off because of the ban. Take Naomi Parrish's 12-year-old son, Ethan, who got a smartphone for Christmas the month the law took effect, and has been trying to persuade his mother ever since to let him download TikTok. Several times a day, Ms. Parrish's phone will buzz with requests for permission to download the app. He dug out an old whiteboard to write a list of reasons he should be allowed to have it. He wrote two letters pleading his case, decorated them with stickers, and left them on the kitchen counter. Ms. Parrish has held firm in this battle of wills, fending off his entreaties day after day, citing the country's social media law. "It's given me a reason he can't have it, and that's powerful," she said. "I've said to him, it's against the law. We'll get fined." A bumpy start. Australia's E-Safety Commission, the regulatory agency tasked with enforcing the law, reported in March that 7 in 10 parents whose children already had an account said the teens were still on one of the age-restricted services. Other surveys have reported similar findings. Teenagers have described easy workarounds, drawing a mustache on their face for an age estimation scan, creating a new account with a fake birth date, or using a parent or older sibling's account. Others said their accounts kept working without a hitch. "The kids all laugh about it. What a joke. We haven't been taken off anything," said Lauren Hiller, 42, who said she had really looked forward to the law taking effect. She had hoped she wouldn't have to be the lone, evil, nasty mom for being strict about her 13-year-old son and her 15-year-old stepdaughter's phone usage. Her son still has access to Instagram, and her stepdaughter remains on Snapchat, Ms. Hillier said, adding, "I don't know a single person who's lost an account." Olivia Olson, a 15-year-old in Canberra, said she still had access to her TikTok account, and that a few friends who were kicked off were mostly able to get back on the apps. "I feel like nothing changed on that day," she said. So far, these signs of fallibility haven't deterred other countries that are planning on introducing similar laws. Last month, Britain's online safety minister, Kanishka Narayan, traveled to Australia to learn about the implementation of the law as his country considers similar steps to protect children. Changing the norm. Much of the media, academic, and regulatory attention around the efficacy of the law has been focused on young teens between the ages of 13 and 16 who are already using social media and were supposed to be weaned off it by the ban. Most platforms already had in place a seldom enforced minimum age of 13 in their user agreements. But parents with children under 12 who weren't already on social media apps said the real beneficiaries might be the next generation, who'll enter their teenage years with the ban already in place. Beck Barton, a mother of two boys in Quakers Hill in Western Sydney, said she was hearing conversations among parents on the sidelines of soccer practice and at school drop-off that feel like the beginning of a cultural shift. Parents were collectively choosing to withhold smartphones or social media accounts from their children, a move that could end up reducing the appeal for the next generation, she said. Ms. Barton's younger son, who is 10 and in his fourth year of primary school, already feels like he's missing out because most of his friends are on Snapchat and other messaging apps. But children younger than him may face better odds, with fewer of them getting access to social media by default, she said. Kids are going to come up in an environment where none of their friends have access to it, Ms. Barton said. It won't be the norm anymore. The government intends to enforce the ban, which puts the burden on tech companies. They face fines of up to about $34.8 million, $49.5 million Australian dollars. The E-Safety Commission has said it is ongoing investigations into 5 of the 10 platforms covered by the law for non-compliance: Facebook, Instagram, Snapchat, TikTok, and YouTube, and said it would decide on enforcement actions by the middle of the year. Parents won't be fined, despite what Ms. Parrish has been telling her son. Danny Alaki, a father of 5 in Sydney, founded a group called the Heads Up Alliance in 2022, so parents would have strength in numbers when it comes to holding off giving their children smartphones. Australia's law, if it worked perfectly, should have turned the whole country into an alliance, said Mr. Alaki, whose children range in age from 9 to 16. He said members of his group, mostly made up of parents with children in primary school, expressed disappointment in the law not having more immediate effect. But, he said, it was always clear that the real change would have to come in individual households and that the government would need to hold tech companies accountable. Ultimately, parents are realizing this is one piece of the puzzle to keep the next generation of kids from addiction, he said. Parents still need to be the gatekeepers. Strength in numbers. Carol Grieve, the mother to a 12-year-old son, Jimmy, said he has tried to build relationships with families who share her concern about social media and nurture his interest in activities that don't involve screens. At their home in Newcastle, north of Sydney, she has also left self-help books around the house, including How to Say No to Your Phone, Busy Idiots, and Raising Hot Tech Healthy Humans. And she introduced a financial incentive, telling Jimmy that if he manages to refrain from social media until his 18th birthday, he will get 2,000 Australian dollars, about $1,400. On a recent afternoon, on the way to ride their mountain bikes, Jimmy and his friend Rocco Morgan, 13, chatted about how most other boys they ride with are on YouTube, where they post slickly edited clips of their tricks. Even though Jimmy isn't all that interested in being on social media, TikTok is the worst, he mutters. His friends are constantly telling him he should be on YouTube, he said. I don't think it's cool. But I think some people are like, you're not cool because you're not on social media, he said. For Ethan, Ms. Parrish's son, the allure of TikTok is strongest in the 35-minute daily wait for the bus after school. The 150 or so high schoolers mostly stare at their phones, and there's no one to talk to, he said. Ms. Parrish said she was aiming to hold strong for another 3.5 years

No, Ms. Parrish told him on a recent afternoon, for what she said felt like the millionth time. I'm not giving in. Man accused of assassinating Minnesota legislator pleads guilty. Federal prosecutors said they would not seek the death penalty for Vance Bolta, who still faces charges in state court. By Mitch Smith. A year ago this weekend, Minnesota awoke to a terrifying situation. State Representative Melissa Hortman and her husband, Mark, had been fatally shot at their suburban Minneapolis home. A few miles away, State Senator John A. Hoffman and his wife, Yvette, were found with gunshot wounds at their house. And the gunman, who fired at police officers before disappearing into the night, was nowhere to be found. More than a day would pass as residents hunkered down and officers fanned out for miles before there was an arrest. On Thursday, the accused gunman, Vance Bolter, pleaded guilty in federal court to murder and stalking in the attack, which the authorities have said was politically motivated. Prosecutors recommended that he be sentenced to life in prison, and they agreed not to seek the death penalty. The attack on the legislators, both Democrats, raised fears about increasing political violence in the United States. And the violence shattered the culture that had long defined politics in Minnesota, where lawmakers listed their home addresses online and made it easy for residents to contact them. In the year since, Minnesota has changed. Politicians have scrubbed personal information from their websites. Security checkpoints have been installed at the state capitol. The state reeled, too, in the months that followed. An August attack at a Catholic church and school in Minneapolis left 2 students dead and more than 20 people wounded. The deployment of thousands of immigration agents to Minnesota this winter led to 3 shootings, combustive protests, and a collapse in state-federal relations. Through it all, Minnesota officials often invoked the attacks on the Hortmans and Hoffmans as an example of all the trauma that they and their constituents had endured. Last June, as the manhunt for Mr. Bolter was underway, law enforcement officials urgently contacted a long list of public figures, many of them Democratic politicians, whose names had been found inside an SUV that he abandoned at one of the shooting scenes. The state's leaders told people who had planned to attend No Kings protests that weekend to stay home after investigators found papers in the vehicle suggesting he might have been planning to attack demonstrators. Prosecutors would later say that Mr. Bolta, who they said had disguised himself as a police officer and worn a mask, had gone near the homes of the 2 additional Democratic legislators that night. At one house, they said, he went to the door but found that nobody was home. At another, they said, he left after a police officer noticed him and tried to talk to him. Inside the federal courthouse in downtown Minneapolis on Thursday, Mr. Bolter described how the attacks played out as he responded to a series of questions from one of his lawyers. Yes, he said, he had planned to the attack for months. Yes, he said, he had conducted research on Ms. Hortman and Mr. Hoffman.
Yes.

0: he said. He wore a mask and disguised himself as a police officer. Mr. Bolter, wearing an orange sweatshirt and pants with his legs shackled, spoke in even tones and answered extensive questions from Judge John R. Thunheim, who accepted the guilty pleas and the plea agreement. Mr. Bolter, who was led in and out of court by federal agents, interacted only with his lawyers and did not appear to look at the gallery, which was filled with journalists and people connected to the victims' families. The two surviving shooting victims, John and Yvette Hoffman, were among those in the courtroom. There is no justice for Mark and Melissa Hortman, and there is not justice when our family and our state will never truly heal, the Hoffman family said in a statement after the hearing. While the legal process may provide accountability, true healing requires something more from all of us. Daniel N. Rosen, the top federal prosecutor in Minnesota, told a judge on Wednesday that his office had reached an agreement with Mr. Bolter and asked for a change of plea hearing, which was scheduled almost immediately. After the hearing on Thursday, Mr. Rosen described political violence as a scourge plaguing America and said that he expected Mr. Bolter to spend the rest of his life in prison without parole. To all of those who would commit political violence, this Justice Department will seek and obtain the longest prison terms for your offense, Mr. Rosen said in a statement. Earlier in the week, the Justice Department said it had decided not to seek the death penalty after determining that the underlying stalking charges against Mr. Bolter would most likely did not make him eligible for capital punishment. Prosecutors worked hard on this case to make sure he was held accountable to the fullest extent possible, Emily Covington, a Justice Department spokeswoman, said in a statement earlier in the week. Federal prosecutors can seek the death penalty when a violent crime leads to a murder involving a firearm. There is doubt about whether stalking qualifies as a violent crime under court precedent. Mr. Rosen described the legal landscape in somewhat different terms on Thursday. He said he believed that Mr. Bolter would have been eligible for the death penalty if he were convicted at trial and that the case had been charged correctly. He added that the only circumstance under which the death penalty was off the table was if Mr. Bolter agreed to plead guilty. Mr. Rosen declined to say whether his office had recommended seeking the death penalty to Justice Department officials in Washington, but said there was no daylight on the matter between him and the Attorney General. Mr. Bolter was charged in connection with the shootings in both state and federal court. Minnesota has no death penalty for state crimes, but federal prosecutors initially left open the possibility that they might pursue capital punishment. The Hennepin County Attorney, Mary Moriarty, whose office is prosecuting the state charges against Mr. Bolter, said the plea agreement in federal court would not affect the state case. A state official who has previously provided statements on the behalf of the Hortman's adult children said after the hearing that the family did not wish to comment. Ms. Hortman, a former speaker of the Minnesota House of Representatives, was a lawyer by training and a legislator for about 20 years. She played a key role in passing a wide array of bills during the 2023 session, when Democrats held a slim majority, including legislation that expanded abortion rights, legalized recreational marijuana, and required employers to offer paid family and medical leave. Mr. Hortman, who worked for an electrical manufacturing company, was recalled by friends as a supportive political spouse with a sense of humor and an interest in sports. The killings, which took place on June 14, 2025, drew bipartisan condemnation. Mourners lined up around the block outside the state capitol as the couple lay in state. Former President Joseph R. Biden Jr. and former Vice President Kamala Harris were among those who attended their funeral. In the months that followed, the attacks became entangled in conspiracy theories. In January, the Hortman's children asked President Trump to remove a video that he reposted on social media that made false insinuations about the case.
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2: Hi, this is Bridget with USA Today, Friday, June 12th. One rule for 179 years, patriotism, not politics. At this flag factory, every stitch is a tribute to freedom. By Carissa Waddick. South Boston, Virginia. Inside this cavernous warehouse off U.S. Route 58, thin strips of red and white cotton cascade over nearly every surface. The strips are piled high in plastic bins, sprawled over tables and fed underneath bobbing needles. The whir of dozens of sewing machines working at once fills the stark concrete room. Here at this 200,000 square foot factory, seamstresses work 8 and sometimes 12 hours a day, weaving together the American flag. Their company, Annan Flag Makers, bills itself as the oldest and largest manufacturer of the Star-Spangled Banner in the United States. It is one of few companies still making the flag in America. Since the company's founding in 1847, Annan flags have marked the country's highest highs and lowest lows. Its flags hung at President Abraham Lincoln's inauguration and draped his casket. They flew atop Mount Suribachi after the Battle of Iwo Jima and rocketed to the moon aboard Apollo 11. As political disagreements have splintered the nation, Americans of every political persuasion have raised the flag to display pride or protest. They've brandished it at campaign rallies, burned it in dissent, and laid it next to the graves of fallen soldiers. For some, it's personal. Once a unifying symbol, the flag has come to represent political alienation for some. Rioters who stormed the U.S. Capitol on January 6, 2021, waved Old Glory as they broke windows and busted doors to prevent the transition of power. Demonstrators protesting President Donald Trump at No Kings rallies have sought to reclaim the emblem to show their allegiance to the country's founding principles. Yet the workers who stitch together American flags say they don't worry much about how people will use them once they are shipped out the door. Each holds a different and deeply personal relationship with the symbol. Most believe it represents freedom. Just don't ask what freedom means to them. There's one rule on the factory floor, said Amber Davis, 31. Leave politics, money, and religion at the door. Broad stripes. Wearing jeans, pajama pants, and t-shirts, Davis and three other young women pushed the fabric of blue handheld flags through sewing machines. They were part of an order for America 250, the nonpartisan group tasked by Congress with planning this year's milestone commemoration. The organization is distributing hundreds of thousands of handheld flags at sporting events and community celebrations as part of an initiative called America Waves. Employees at Annan will touch every single one. For them, the run-up to the 4th of July is a dizzying sprint. It's their busiest season of the year. Davis has worked at the factory for about a decade. Over that time, Davis said, she has sewn all types of symbols: Ukrainian, Iranian, and Confederate flags. Annan ceased production of the Confederate flag in 2015. Citing its representation of hatred and division. The American flag has never been among those Davis shudders to make. No matter what's going on in the world, this is our job, Davis said. We've seen them all. When Melanie Bullock, 32, began working at Annan a few months ago, she said she felt as if she were stitching herself into history. The first time she sewed together the blue and red edges of the country's flag, she was overcome with a strange sense of connection. The flag has a different meaning for everyone, said Bullock, who's from Waynesboro, North Carolina. For her, it's a reminder of her mother, a military veteran. It goes back to family. It goes back to her strength, she said. Sewing the flag, I feel like I still get to pay respect to my mom. Nearby, 26-year-old Maralisa Nunez said she considers something else meaningful every time the Stars and Stripes crosses her desk. A better life, Nunez said. Her parents emigrated to the United States from Mexico. Because of their sacrifices, she has spent her days gabbing with colleagues and her evenings playing Minecraft with her boyfriend. Or the ramparts. As she reached for a piece of fabric, Sandy Doss nodded along to the music blaring from her headphones. The job at Annan was a second chance. A year earlier, the mother of two said she had been in prison. Gazing at the flag in front of her, Doss smiled. She felt a wave of pride. You're driving down the road and you see a flag, and you're like, oh, I probably made that, Doss said. You feel accomplished because you had a hand in that. In recent years, Annan's flags have flown at highway service stations, high schools, the White House, and in outer space. An Annan flag was aboard the Artemis II mission in April. It took astronauts farther from Earth than humans have ever traveled. Sales have ebbed through changes in domestic politics. Demand dipped during the Great Depression and Vietnam War, and rose amid the patriotic fervor of World War II and the bicentennial. Presidential elections are almost always met with a spike in orders. Joan Sneed, 62, said she doesn't care much whether people are buying the flag, so long as she's still able to stitch it. Being patriotic means she's not picky. I don't want nobody telling me when I can cook, when I can't cook, when I can go somewhere, when I can't go somewhere, Sneed said. Talika Chapel, 55, sang gospel songs as she maneuvered long stripes of red and white stripes onto her desk. In all her years working at Annan, she said, she hadn't thought much about what the flag meant to her. She cared only that the women who worked under her didn't drag it on the floor. When she thought about being American, Chapel pictured herself sitting on the couch and eating a large pot of crab legs as her 7 grandchildren played on the floor. Recently, she gifted an Annan flag to a neighbor who owns a restaurant. "I want to give you a flag that I put my hands all over," she remembered telling him. The flag was still there. Near the front of the warehouse, workers man an ink-splattered machine as it stamps 13 crisp stripes and a field of stars onto 3-by-5-foot pieces of white fabric. After each print, the machine washes the leftover pigment from its gears, turning the once distinctly red and blue dyes into an oozing purple liquid. Watch the rhythm of the churn for too long, and the chemical scent might make you lightheaded. Or, for Mark Lane, sentimental. Annan's operations director has strode past this scene every workday for more than 2 decades. On one spring morning, as Lane watched the machine spool the finished flags, he reflected on a trip he'd recently taken with his grandchildren to the 9/11 Memorial and Museum in New York City. Lane stared for a long time at the reflection pools there. As they walked away, his grandson spotted a handheld American flag stuck in a crevice next to one of the 2,983 names etched in bronze. It was an Annan flag. Tears welled in Lane's eyes as he recounted the story. Voice cracking, he said it moved him to know his work helped someone remember a person they loved and lost. "We come to work because we have to eat. We need to have a roof over our heads," Lane said. "But what a glorious thing to be able to make." UFC set to rumble at White House. Event mirrors Trump's no-holds-barred style. By Zach Anderson and Chris Kenning. It was 2001 and mixed martial arts fighting was on the ropes. Banned in 36 states, booted from cable operators, derided as human cockfighting, it was such an outcast sport that it traded hands for $2 million, a song. And the new owners of Ultimate Fighting Championship faced a big challenge. Nobody wanted to host the fights. When UFC started, many people were like, "Oh my God, this is disgusting and horrible. Oh my God, this is brutal." Dana White, who would become UFC president, told USA Today. In came Donald Trump. Long a fan of boxing and often seen ringside in Vegas, he agreed to showcase UFC matches at his Taj Mahal casino in Atlantic City. It was the opening White said he needed when few others would touch it. "Trump was the first guy to give us a shot," White said. Now, a quarter century later, Trump is set to host one of the most unlikely and controversial UFC fighting events in history, the UFC Freedom 250, a 6-fight event on June 14th, timed to Trump's 80th birthday and the nation's 250th, fought on the White House's South Lawn. The $60 million spectacle is the culmination of a decades-long relationship between a president and a sport that harnessed bravado to reach America's most prominent address. Whether viewed as an entertaining semi-quincentennial celebration or an undignified event that only underscores U.S. divides, the fight brings together bare-knuckle brands in politics and sports. It's a metaphor for America's pugilistic political moment. "Having a giant cage in front of the White House, it's all the moment that we are in," said Julian Zelizer, a Princeton University political history professor. "It speaks," he said, "to Trump supporters and detractors. It's in-your-face politics. He knows this, and he's going to make the spectacle very visible," Zelizer said. Trump's combative style rocked the political world during his first bid for the White House in 2016. It has been on full display during his second term as he pushes the boundaries of presidential power and routinely clashes with opponents. The president's close association with UFC, which started with the tagline, "There are no rules," offers a window into his own polarizing, no-holds-barred approach. And it tapped into a tranche of young male voters drawn to it. Allies are eager to describe Trump as a fighter, and the White House UFC event could help him further cultivate that image, even as critics accuse him of abusing his power and degrading the office. The 8 p.m. June 14th event, to be watched by 4,300 people in the temporary arena, by thousands more on large screens at a park across the street, and streamed by subscription on Paramount Plus, exposes the sport to a wider audience than ever before. From human cockfighting to White House showcase. It began as an idea voiced over a roaring crowd at Madison Square Gardens. In November 2024, Trump had just won a bruising campaign that cemented his comeback and returned him to the seat of American power. He'd come to see the mixed martial arts fighters trade blows in the ring, called the Octagon. At one point, Trump leaned over to White, who sat next to him. "You know what? We should do a fight at the White House," White recalled Trump saying. White quickly agreed, but making it happen would be a logistical beast. Trump's pitch came at a time when mixed martial arts had fought its way into the mainstream. Gone were the days of pressure from the late Senator John McCain, who in 1996 had decried no-holds-barred cage matches as human cockfighting, and helped push it to the fringes. After White persuaded casino moguls Frank and Lorenzo Fertitta to buy the financially teetering Ultimate Fighting Championship, the sport's main promotion company, he faced an uphill battle to find a place to host fights, the point where Trump first helped. "Venues did not want this thing," White said. "They used to think, what kind of people will show up to an event like this? We don't want them here at our place." But it was also the political pressure that pushed the UFC to adopt new rules, such as introducing 5-minute rounds and weight classes, that led to greater acceptance. By 2007, McCain acknowledged that they had cleaned up the sport to the point, at least in my view, where it is not human cockfighting anymore. Over the years, the sport rose in popularity and acceptance as it marched further into the mainstream. In 2016, the Fertitta brothers sold their UFC stake for about $4 billion. This year, Paramount Plus paid more than $7 billion for UFC streaming rights. When UFC fights moved to larger venues, Trump followed, watching fights and becoming a friend, White said. In 2019, Trump became the first sitting president to attend a UFC fight. It was a place he clearly felt at home. In June 2024, shortly after he was convicted of falsifying business records to hide hush money payments to adult film actress Stormy Daniels, Trump made his first public appearance at a UFC fight in Newark, New Jersey, to a roaring ovation. The president still regularly attends UFC fights. As recently as April in Miami, he mingled ringside with White, Secretary of State Marco Rubio, and rapper Vanilla Ice. Trump routinely watches televised matches from the presidential residence, or Air Force One, when he's traveling, a White House official said, and knows many of the fighters, describing his knowledge of UFC as expert level. "In May, Trump was texting me all night about fights. White recalled. "He's going to hit you twice." That Trump formed a tight relationship with UFC shouldn't be surprising. "The man and the sport are identical in their approach," said Trump biographer Gwenda Blair. "The only prohibitions in the first UFC match were against biting, eye gouges, and groin hits." "The Venn diagram here is one circle on top of another circle," Blair said. "The sport is rooted in doing whatever it takes to win. It's an approach Trump has mirrored throughout his life," said Blair, "starting as an aggressive kid who was sent to military school, and evolving into a cutthroat businessman and politician, famous for telling people they're fired on television. Winning at all costs is what matters," Blair said. A self-described big sports fan, Trump has particularly embraced the spectacle of combat sports. He was staging boxing matches at his Atlantic City properties starting in the 1980s, before partnering with the UFC, and has long been involved with professional wrestling. He even entered the ring. Former GOP House Speaker Kevin McCarthy, who has attended a UFC event with the president, said the octagon matches Trump's political style. "If anybody hits him, he's going to hit you twice," McCarthy said. Trump drafted UFC and World Wrestling Entertainment leaders into his administration. Linda McMahon, WWE's former CEO, is now Trump's education secretary. Trump communications director Stephen Chung is a former UFC spokesman. FBI director Kash Patel announced the agency was bringing UFC fighters to offer an instruction seminar at the FBI Special Agent Academy. An entertainer before he became president, Trump prizes showmanship and has long cultivated an image of strength. He staged a massive military parade in Washington, D.C. on his birthday last year. Soldiers in uniform will be in the crowd at the White House UFC fight, and the Pentagon has said they must be in good shape. The president displayed a UFC championship belt at his desk in the Oval Office recently, as fighters stood behind him to hype the event. "The UFC event is an attempt to project masculinity and strength," said University of Virginia political science professor Larry Sabato. Trump didn't serve in the military, receiving multiple draft deferments during the Vietnam War. "I'm convinced a lot of things go back to the fact that he's a multiple draft evader," Sabato said. Fueled by testosterone. Trump's aggressive approach has twice delivered him the presidency, while also roiling the country as he blows past established norms, tests legal boundaries, and ruthlessly attacks opponents. The president's instinct to go for the jugular was on display in his first campaign, when he was written off early on as an entertainer, but found success with brutal takedowns. He tagged rivals with nicknames such as Low Energy Jeb, Lion Ted, Little Marco, and Crooked Hillary. White was there by his side from the beginning, the fight promoter championing his fighter. Taking the stage at the Republican National Convention in Cleveland in 2016, White declared, "I know fighters. Ladies and gentlemen, Donald Trump is a fighter, and I know he will fight for this country." During his 11-year run atop American politics, Trump has clashed with everyone from the Pope to the family of a fallen soldier. He even celebrated the death of former special counsel Robert Mueller, who investigated Russian ties to Trump's 2016 campaign. "He never misses the opportunity to push the sword in all the way," Sabato, the political scientist, said. Sean Spicer, who had a tumultuous stint as White House press secretary before resigning 6 months into Trump's first term, said combativeness is central to Trump's brand of politics. Associating with UFC adds to that smash-mouth image and may have helped Trump make inroads with the sport's largely younger male audience, a group that powered his 2024 victory. Trump won 56% of male voters aged 18 to 29 in the 2024 election, up from 41% in 2020, according to an analysis of exit polling by the Center for Information and Research on Civic Learning and Engagement at Tufts University. A big part of the reason that Trump won was testosterone, NYU professor Scott Galloway said on his podcast, Raging Moderates. The president has sparked intense backlash in his second term as his bulldozer approach carries over into policymaking. For some, the White House UFC fight is symbolic of a president who doesn't play by any rules. For Trump, norms and standards don't matter anymore. Since returning to office, Trump has shaken the American political system with a series of contentious moves, overhauling federal agencies, levying steep tariffs, instituting mass deportations, deploying the National Guard in the streets of major cities, and launching military campaigns abroad. He often bypasses Congress and blows past guardrails. The actions thrilled the president's MAGA base, but have been controversial, with Democrats calling Trump an authoritarian. Then there were his efforts to rename the Kennedy Center, the demolition of the East Wing for a ballroom, and banners with his likeness hung on government buildings. Some critics view gladiatorial displays of violence as inappropriate for a historic anniversary and complain that the spectacle hits a discordant note amid war in Iran and rising prices. Could he be more out of touch? California Senator Adam Schiff wrote of Trump on X. On an episode of the podcast Raging Moderates, commentator Jessica Tarloff called it gross and assigned Trump views the White House as just another casino. But Galloway, the co-host, said displaying performative masculinity at the White House was politically smart for Trump. The UFC fight is part and parcel of everything else, that he's decided that norms and standards don't matter anymore, said Edward Langle, chief historian of the White House Historical Association, from 2016 to 2018. President Theodore Roosevelt built a tennis court at the White House. Barack Obama turned it into a basketball court. Jimmy Carter invited Peggy Fleming to skate at the White House. What Trump is doing is unprecedented, Langle said. Langle, a self-described conservative whose father was a boxer, said he sees nothing wrong with a mixed martial arts fighting. However, it doesn't belong at the White House, he said. Organizers and fighters have tried to downplay the political backdrop and instead to link it to Americans' fighting spirit. Whether you like Trump or not, this is about the 250th birthday of America, White said. Kyle Dawkus, a participant, said he hopes the event draws new viewers to the sport who will look beyond its brutal nature and see its diverse roots in martial arts. That includes disciplines such as Brazilian jiu-jitsu, kickboxing, wrestling, and judo. I'm not here to kind of push any of my political views or anything like that. I'm just here to go out there and fight, Dawkus said. Buckle up. However people feel about the event, it is certain to be a major spectacle. UFC executive Craig Bosari, who is overseeing production, said the idea to place a UFC octagon that typically weighs 25,000 pounds, along with stands on the sloping south lawn, initially made his head spin. Every worker had to go through Secret Service background checks. So did the fighters. You can't pick a more logistically challenging location to put on any event, he said. They designed a roughly 90-foot-tall claw built in Belgium to arch over the octagon for lighting and visibility. Trump's daughter, Ivanka, was involved in the planning, White said, and First Lady Melania Trump limited work hours because her bedroom is like right over there. The grounds and lawn will be restored when the fight is over. The UFC has said it, not taxpayers, is fully funding the event and does not expect to profit, but it will get a huge promotional boost. The president's May financial disclosure reported that his trust purchased between $15,001 and $50,000 worth of stock in TKO Group Holdings, Inc., the parent company of UFC, in March. Vice President J.D. Vance told reporters that Trump doesn't make his own trades. Security will include uniformed officers, specialized police units, military support teams with intelligence and counter-surveillance capabilities, plainclothes federal agents, and tactical response teams, said Andrew Guglielmi, the Secret Service communications chief. Trump has spent weeks publicizing the event, and the White House is touting it on social media. The White House, in a post on X, adopted the ringside announcer's language of the fighting style Trump has wrapped himself in. Buckle up, the post said. It's about to go down. One answer to high prices. Surprise grocery bags. Apps let savvy shoppers fight waste, save money. By Lynn Fisher. Matthew Hall is trying to stretch his grocery budget and save up to replace his aging car amid rising food prices and overall inflation. Hall regularly uses an app called Too Good to Go to find steep discounts on food. Hall and other shoppers are using these services, which connect grocery stores, cafes, and restaurants with consumers to find more inexpensive food and encourage sustainability by reducing food waste. In the interest of sustainability and keeping things out of landfills, I use it for things that I can use to meal prep to keep costs low. Hall, 25, of Durham, North Carolina, told USA Today, "It's a win-win for me and for the business." Too Good to Go started in Europe in 2016 and now is in 21 countries, with 120 million users and 180,000 partners, said Chris McCauley, Vice President of Operations for North America. The app is available in 62 U.S. cities, with plans to be in almost 70 cities by the end of the year, he said. Through the app, partners offer surprise bags of food items at more than 50% off retail price, but it is often closer to one-third the original retail cost, the company said. In the United States, users have collectively saved more than $458.9 million on surprise bags, the company said. Customers don't know what products will be inside the surprise bag they purchase for pickup at the business, though they are usually a category such as produce or frozen goods, McCauley said. The thing they know is they're going to get great value, McCauley told USA Today. For the merchant, it's a tremendous win. It's great food that would normally end up in the trash bin, and that is ending up in customers' hands. Surprising new recipes with surprise bag ingredients. Hall uses the app mostly to buy discounted Whole Foods surprise bags. He has occasionally purchased a surprise bag from a local bakery. Because he doesn't know what will be in the bag, Hall said, it is a way to supplement and save on his overall weekly grocery purchases. He also likes the challenge of finding new recipes to prepare with whatever is in the bag. A recent Whole Foods surprise meat bag was $9.99 for a value worth $30, and contained 5 pounds of chicken that was close to its sell-by date. Hall froze 3 pounds and cooked the rest. I made a bunch of chicken quesadillas the next day and put it in Spanish rice and burrito bowls, he said. One produce bag pickup included a lion's mane mushroom, something Hall had to look up on the internet. I ended up cooking those and using them with steaks, he said. I love incorporating new things into what I'm cooking. Businesses benefit, too, from selling surplus goods. Two good-to-go surprise bags are available at more than 530 Whole Foods stores across the country. The bags let customers purchase a mix of items nearing their Best Buy date at a reduced price for products that cost significantly more, the retailer told USA Today. The surprise bags can range from $6.99 for a bag of produce worth $21 to $9.99 for a seafood bag worth $30. The program is one piece of Whole Foods Market's broader waste reduction strategy, which also includes donations to food banks and composting programs, the grocer said. Our program with Too Good To Go makes it easy for customers to get the products they love at a lower price while helping cut food waste. Nathan Simbala, Whole Foods Market spokesperson, told USA Today, "We've seen strong interest since expanding last year, and we're continuing to grow the offerings." Too Good To Go also helps entrepreneurs connect with new and existing customers while solving the problem of wasting surplus food. Christoph Roberts, founder of Seed Brooklyn, a cafe, retail space, and art gallery in New York City, said that as much as he tries to have only enough baked goods that customers will buy, there is often extra at the end of the day that he doesn't want to sell at full price the next day. Offering the baked goods at a steep discount to the community makes sense, Roberts told USA Today. Being able to offer some type of relief and also not let that go to waste is an amazing aspect of this partnership, he said. Roberts said he's ashamed to admit that early on as a rookie entrepreneur, he was throwing away baked goods that couldn't be sold. But since offering his baked goods on the app, he can attract new customers to his business, he said. McCauley acknowledged that because the contents of the bags are a surprise, there could be some limitations for shoppers who have food allergies. Customers are able to ask at pickup if there are any items in the bag that contain allergens they may be sensitive to, and they can choose not to take the bag and get a refund, he said. Connecting shoppers with businesses is one of several ways that businesses may sell or donate excess food. They may also donate to local food banks. McCauley said the app users aren't taking away from other organizations that feed the needy, because there is so much waste inside of the food supply ecosystem or supply chain. Too much food goes to waste as families go hungry. Another app shoppers are using to get discounted foods specifically from grocery stores is Flash Food. The concept is the same, connecting shoppers with grocers that have surplus food nearing its Best Buy date. But the difference is shoppers choose specific food items offered up by the grocer in the app to pick up in the store. Flash Food was founded in Canada about 9 years ago and arrived in the central United States about 4 years ago. CEO Jordan Shank said, "About 40% of the food produced globally goes to waste in categories such as meat, produce, and dairy," Shank told USA Today. "We were founded with the mission to make sure that it made it to the plates of people." The food items, which are available at up to 50% off, are entered into the app at all times of day by grocery partners, she said. Additionally, produce boxes, usually with 10 pounds of fruits and vegetables, are available at a large discount. Flash Food partners with more than 2,000 grocery stores in 28 states. And earlier this year, it expanded its pilot program with Kroger. By partnering with Flash Food, we're giving customers another way to save on the groceries they need, while ensuring more food is used for its intended purpose, feeding families, said Kate Mora, president of Kroger Mid-Atlantic. That is a win for our customers and a win for our communities. Flash Food has been offering a solution for shoppers to stretch their grocery dollars for several years, including after the COVID-19 pandemic, when inflation was high, and even more so now, Shank said. Demand is so high from the shopper side to access platforms like Flash Food, she said. There's been a lot of talk and news just about what pricing feels like in this day and age. And that's sort of mobilizing a lot of our growth. President's health is in a brighter spotlight. Concerns can mount as Trump turns 80, by Zach Anderson. President Donald Trump wanted everyone to know he didn't fall asleep on the job. Following a lengthy cabinet meeting in December, during which the president closed his eyes for stretches, appearing to some he was dozing, Trump offered cabinet officials an explanation at their next gathering. He told them he had shut his eyes at the previous meeting because it was boring. "I didn't sleep. I just closed them because I wanted to get the hell out of here," Trump said, adding, "I don't sleep much." After mocking his predecessor with the nickname Sleepy Joe, Trump has increasingly faced questions about his own fitness as his second term wears on, sparking strong pushback from the president and his allies. The spotlight on Trump's health is likely to intensify, though, as he prepares to join an exclusive club of octogenarian White House occupants, one started by the president he often ridicules. The oldest person ever elected president, Trump, on June 14th, will become just the second 80-year-old to hold the job after Joe Biden, who was pressured by leaders of his own party not to seek re-election and dropped out of the 2024 race amid concerns about his age and mental acuity. Biden prompted a national debate about aging and leadership that was fueled by Trump's relentless questioning of his opponent's mental competence. Now, as Trump approaches a major birthday milestone, he too is facing scrutiny about his health. That includes questions about his swollen legs, bruised hands, and perceived drowsiness. Not to mention, as polling indicates, behavior most Americans view as erratic. At an age when many people are slowing down, Trump is trying to negotiate an end to the war in Iran and making other weighty decisions. He has sought to assure the public he's up to the task, regularly boasting that he aced his cognitive exams and saying last month after a physical that everything checked out perfectly. He has continued to tout his vigor, which has been central to his political pitch. Most people don't welcome frailty, but I think he's really reactive to it, wants to distance himself in every way from any possible hint of it, said Trump biographer Gwenda Blair. Whether or not he wants the attention, surveys show most Americans have concerns about the president's fitness. 80 isn't what it used to be. A Washington Post ABC News Ipsos survey from April found that 55% of U.S. adults don't believe Trump is in good enough physical health to serve effectively as president, up from 28% in 2023. Nearly 6 in 10 also don't believe the president has the mental sharpness required for the job. Amid growing public concern, the president's doctor says Trump is fully fit for office, and White House spokesman Davis Engel described his energy as unmatched. President Trump is the sharpest and most accessible president in American history, who is working nonstop to solve problems and deliver on his promises. And he remains in excellent health, Engel said. It's not surprising for someone of Trump's age to face health questions. The president has exceeded, by 3.5 years, the average lifespan for an American man. Yet about half of men now live into their 80s, and those who are wealthier and better educated tend to live longest, said Stephen Austad, a professor at the University of Alabama at Birmingham, and an expert on aging. Trump is a billionaire with an Ivy League degree, and his father lived to 93. 80 isn't what it used to be, Austad said, adding, the question is, what kind of 80-year-old are you? Trump has long sought to project strength, what Blair described as the ultimate virility, and the president's allies say he still has plenty of energy. They point to his busy schedule of public events, travel, late-night posts on his Truth Social site, and regular interactions with the media. I think most people would kill to be as active as he is at a fraction of his age, said Sean Spicer, who served as White House press secretary during Trump's first term. I mean, I'm in my 50s, and I kind of get a kick out of the fact that I'm in bed hours before he stops truthing, referring to posts on Truth Social. While reaching the 9th decade of life is a major moment, Trump isn't prone to reflecting on it, according to a White House official, who said the president doesn't talk about his birthday. That always has been the case, said former GOP House Speaker Kevin McCarthy. All the time I've known him, when it comes to his birthday, he really doesn't like to celebrate, McCarthy said, adding, it's just his style. This year, Trump is staging an Ultimate Fighting Championship contest at the White House on his birthday. But the White House official said that that is just how the timing worked out for the event, and it wasn't conceived as a birthday celebration. Blair sees significance in the show of brute force on a day when Trump's advanced age will be in the spotlight, saying it will project total strength. Trump has long criticized what he saw as Biden's weakness. Concerns about how age had an impact on Biden, as he occupied the Oval Office into his 80s, could add to the scrutiny Trump faces. However, McCarthy said there's no comparison between the two. There's a fundamental difference, and it's in a lot of different ways, said McCarthy. I think Trump, you can put him against any president in our history, and I bet you he still outworks them. Age doesn't determine that with him. Swollen legs, bruised hands, closed eyes. Yet health questions have been accumulating in Trump's second term. Last year, the president was diagnosed with chronic venous insufficiency, a benign condition that causes swelling in his lower legs, and one that the White House doctor noted is common in people older than 70. Trump also has experienced bruising on his hands, which his physician attributed to his use of aspirin, an anti-inflammatory drug commonly taken as a blood thinner, combined with regular handshaking. Additionally, the president's stamina has been under scrutiny because he sometimes closes his eyes for stretches while others are speaking at public events. Donald Trump's inability to stay awake on the job shows that there's something very wrong with his health and cognitive abilities, Representative Ted Lieu, Democrat, California, said June 3rd during a congressional hearing at which he questioned Secretary of State Marco Rubio about the December cabinet meeting. I've never seen him fall asleep, Rubio said. On the contrary, the guy doesn't sleep. Trump is close to being clinically obese based on the body measurements from his most recent physical. The president has expressed disdain for exercise other than golf, calling it boring, and joking that he works out about 1 minute a day max, if I'm lucky. Meanwhile, he eats really bad food, according to Health and Human Services Secretary Robert F. Kennedy, Jr., who pointed to the president's consumption of McDonald's, candy, and Diet Coke. He has the constitution of a deity. I don't know how he's alive, but he is, Kennedy said in a podcast.

him cognitive tests, Liu said at hearing. Mehmet Oz, a doctor who oversees the Medicare and Medicaid programs, told reporters on June 2nd that Trump keeps getting checkups because he likes the results. I do actually believe he's curious to make sure everything is going in the right direction, Oz said. He's a very meticulous person. Holding up a copy of the doctor's report summarizing Trump's recent medical exam, Oz called the results spectacular. That amount of energy, that amount of mental acuity, does not exist in a vacuum, Oz added. You have to have a vessel to carry it, and the president has the unique ability to just keep going at all hours of the day with remarkable strength. Is Trump more erratic? One of the biggest concerns as people age is the potential for their decision-making ability to decline, said Austad, the aging expert. The conventional wisdom is that aging brings wisdom, but after a certain point, that's no longer true, he said. That's why con men go after older people. A Reuters Ipsos survey found that 61% of Americans believe the president has become erratic with age, and only 45% believe he is mentally sharp and able to deal with challenges. Some of Trump's recent statements have caused bipartisan alarm, most notably when he threatened to destroy Iran's entire civilization while pressuring the regime in Tehran to submit to his demands. A whole civilization will die tonight, never to be brought back again, the president posted on social media in April, shortly before announcing a ceasefire. Democrats subsequently introduced legislation to create a commission that would assess Trump's fitness for office and recommend whether to invoke the 25th Amendment to the Constitution. Some media figures aligned with MAGA also have suggested using the 25th Amendment, which establishes a process for removing a president from office. We are at a dangerous precipice, and it is now a matter of national security for Congress to protect the American people from an increasingly volatile and unstable situation, Representative Jamie Raskin, Democrat Maryland, said about the bill. In addition to Trump's Iran comments, Raskin cited the president's feud with the Pope and the fact that he posted a Christ-like image of himself online. Trump's late-night social media posting sprees have attracted attention for including AI-generated images, from the bizarre to the highly controversial. The Christ-like image and a video Trump posted that ended with a depiction of Barack and Michelle Obama as apes, both were deleted after backlash. The posts have raised questions about Trump's judgment, but his round-the-clock social media use also is cited as a sign of tirelessness. Partisan views on health. Republican pollster Whit Ayers said polling results on Trump's health and mental fitness are colored by people's partisan views of the president. While the Reuters Ipsos survey found that 89% of Democrats believe Trump has become erratic with age, only 30% of Republicans say the same. The answer to that question is much more a reflection of what people think about Donald Trump than what they think about age, Ayers said. Reports from Trump's doctors about his health may not sway many people. Austad, the aging expert, suspects that nobody believes them, saying presidential administrations have long shielded negative health information from the public. People can draw their own conclusions, though. We get to see him a lot, we get to hear him a lot, and my thought is people can sort of judge for themselves, Austad said. Whatever people think about Trump's health and fitness, Austad said that having a president in his 80s brings risks. While 80-year-olds can be high-functioning, they are more likely to go downhill quickly, potentially leading to impaired judgment, he said.
After having two successive presidents in their 80s, the country might

0: be ripe for a national conversation on presidential age limits when Trump leaves office, Austad said. I'm very much against ageism, but there's also realism, he said. Whatever you think about Trump's performance in office to date, it could be vastly different a month from now. Forecasters brace for El Niño's power. Strong climate cycle is seen as a warning signal, by Doyle Rice and Dinah Voiles Pulver. A long-anticipated and dramatic global climate shift has arrived, federal forecasters said June 11th as they confirmed the start of El Niño conditions. The announcement also adds to mounting evidence suggesting this El Niño will be unusually strong, potentially supercharging droughts, heavy rainfall events, and heat waves. Previous El Niños have led to some of the hottest years on record, such as the record-breaking worldwide average temperature in 2024. El Niño is part of a larger climate cycle driven by the temperature of water in parts of the Pacific Ocean. The natural climate pattern affects weather planet-wide, bringing a mixed bag of conditions across the globe. The new forecast from the National Oceanic and Atmospheric Administration's Climate Prediction Center anticipates a very strong El Niño. It may grow to rival the strongest El Niño events in historical record, dating back to 1950, said the Climate Center's Michelle LaHereau in an email to USA Today. Meanwhile, not all El Niño effects are sinister. The pattern also is expected to reduce hurricane activity in the Atlantic and could bring a milder winter and lower heating bills to millions of Americans. Why the shift to El Niño matters. World leaders have expressed concern about the prospect of droughts, heavy rainfall events, and heat waves. The world must treat it as the urgent climate warning it is. El Niño conditions will pour fuel on the fire of a warming world, said United Nations Secretary General Antonio Guterres in a video statement earlier in June. A strong event could create ripple effects for months to come, and the new forecast says a strong event is increasingly likely. In NOAA's latest update, we have a 63% chance of becoming very strong in the upcoming winter, LaHereau noted. There are 7 very strong events in our record, so this event has a decent chance of reaching that level, she said. There is still some uncertainty with a 1 in 3 chance of this not being a very strong El Niño. While there's no evidence that climate change increases the frequency or intensity of El Niño events, the World Meteorological Organization noted it can amplify the impacts. Given that water temperatures in the tropical Pacific are already as much as 10 degrees Fahrenheit above average, concern is rising at the UN that this El Niño could feed on that extra heat and devastate vulnerable and unprepared communities worldwide. Okay, that's all the time that we have for today. Thank you.
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2: All right, here we go on this Friday. You're listening to the Talking Information Center. It is the 12th of June, 2026. And it's time now to begin the reading of the Wall Street Journal. We say hello to George and Steve.
3: Thank you, John Shea. It's our great pleasure to be with you this morning. We'll begin with a What's News column on the far left side of the front page of the journal. These are news briefs, little snapshots of major articles in the paper today, and I'm sure we'll get to them as we move through the paper today in full. BlackRock put in an order to buy at least $5 billion worth of SpaceX shares ahead of the company's IPO, and other large asset managers are coming up with similarly big commitments. Citigroup is establishing a way for its wealthy and institutional clients to trade shares of private companies through a blockchain, a venture it hopes will be adopted by other banks across Wall Street. What could possibly go wrong? The European Central Bank raised interest rates, leading the charge among central banks in the developed world in tackling inflation driven by the war in Iran. Volatility in major U.S. stock indexes continued with the S&P 500, NASDAQ and Dow Industrials gaining 1.8%, 2.5%, and 1.9% respectively in Thursday's session. U.S. jobless claims rose last week but remained in a range that suggests a healthy labor market. A practice of giving tiny loans to shoestring entrepreneurs, microfinance, pioneered by an economist, Muhammad Yunus, doesn't improve the economic conditions of most borrowers, academic studies found. Novo Nordisk said its Wegovy weight loss pill was approved in the UK as the Danish drug maker seeks to regain its lead in the obesity treatment market. And finally, KKR, Kuwait Investment Authority, NVIDIA, and Vistra are collaborating to launch Helix Digital, a company designed to provide infrastructure for AI hyperscalers. Good morning, Steve.
4: Morning, George. And let's start with a quick review of yesterday's Wall Street activity. Stocks roar back on Mideast peace hope. Conflict, AI jitters, and mega IPOs prompt extreme moves in indexes. Article by Jack Pitcher. Volatility is back on Wall Street. Weeks of surging chip stocks and fresh records have given way to some of the most violent moves of the year. The NASDAQ composite has swung an average of 2.1% over the past five sessions, according to Dow Jones market data, compared with its five-year average absolute move of 1%. That includes Friday's 4% drop, the worst since the tariff turmoil of April 2025. The latest lurch came Thursday, when cautious gains turned into a surge after President Trump posted on social media that he was canceling strikes on Iran planned for the evening. The NASDAQ soared 2.5%, while the S&P 500 gained 1.8% and the Dow Jones Industrial Average added 1.9%, or around 930 points. It was the best day for all three indexes in 2 months. The leaps and dives have rattled investors, raising worries that the artificial intelligence rally that carried stocks to records could be ending. It also boosted concerns that SpaceX's record $75 billion public offering set to begin trading Friday might be eating up a lot of investors' available capital ahead of mega IPOs from AI darlings Anthropic and OpenAI. We expect to see heightened volatility throughout this period, said Todd Alston, Chief Investment Officer at Pinanis Investments, adding that he is cautious on all the IPOs caught up in the AI hype cycle. Some analysts said the IPOs could affect broader trading in unexpected ways. For instance, individual investors reduced their aggregate single stock holdings on a net basis for two straight days this week, something that hasn't happened since the early days of COVID-19, said data provider Vanda Research. The move suggests that mom-and-pop investors are amassing dry powder ahead of SpaceX's public debut, Vanda analyst wrote. Everybody's selling something to be able to buy these IPOs, said Slavik Kolesnik, portfolio manager at Leader Capital. Individual investors alone requested well over $70 billion worth of shares in the SpaceX IPO, the Wall Street Journal reported Wednesday. Most of those orders are expected to go unfilled, but anyone with a brokerage account will be able to buy the shares once they begin trading. The mega IPOs, combined with the recent moves from established tech titans such as Alphabet to sell equity to help finance AI infrastructure, mean the supply of new shares coming into the market might soon exceed those lost to factors such as sharp repurchases for the first time. Share repurchases for the first time since the early 2000s. Fewer IPOs and extensive share buybacks had reduced the supply of shares for years, something that is viewed as a tailwind for stock prices. Today's equity market faces one of the biggest shifts in supply we have seen in some time, Unlimited Funds Chief Executive Bob Elliott wrote to clients Thursday. Asset markets may be in for a tough second half digesting the supply. Beyond the new offerings, the broader tech and AI rally is pushing the risk investors see in holding individual stocks to records. Oil prices fell, with Brent crude futures dropping 2.9% to $90.38 a barrel. Treasury yields also retreated sharply, with the yield on the benchmark 10-year note falling to 4.463%. George.
3: Hundreds of billions in loans fail to dent global poverty. Microfinance aimed to foster prosperity but stoked hardship for many borrowers. It's written by Gabrielle Steinhauser. Battambang, Cambodia. Giving tiny loans to shoestring entrepreneurs was meant to be capitalism's cure for global poverty. Microfinance, as it's known, loans issued in communities not served by traditional banks, would help poor people in developing countries start businesses and work their way toward prosperity. That was the goal of Muhammad Yunus, Y-U-N-U-S is the spelling of a last name, a U.S.-trained economist who pioneered the practice in Bangladesh during the 1970s. In a poverty-free world, the only place you would be able to see poverty is in the poverty museums, Yunus told his audience in Oslo in 2006 when he accepted the Nobel Peace Prize for his work. Led by the adage of doing good while doing well, microfinance lenders have since advanced hundreds of billions of dollars to poor people in countries from Albania to Zimbabwe. Prominent voices, including Hillary Clinton and Natalie Portman, told inspiring tales of women entrepreneurs lifting the fortunes of their communities. Along with easing poverty, microfinance aimed to expand access to education and end gender inequality. Yet two decades after Yunus's Nobel win, few of those aspirations have come to pass. Academic studies, including randomized controlled trials, have found that microfinance doesn't improve the economic conditions of most borrowers. Economists found excessive microfinance lending has set off repayment crises for borrowers in half a dozen countries, including Bosnia, India, and Cambodia. High interest rates, which can top 100% in some Latin American countries, and pressure tactics by loan officers have been tied to suicides, homelessness, and children pulled from school to work. Rather than using the loans to invest in small businesses, many borrowers spend the money on medical expenses and other necessities. Today, most microfinance lenders have little semblance to Yunus's vision. Drawn by high interest rates and a low number of defaults, Wall Street and other banks piled into the market. They bought stakes in microfinance lenders, extended financing, or sold securitized microfinance debt. More capital came from taxpayer-funded development agencies such as the U.S. International Development Finance Corporation and the World Bank. Last year, microfinance lenders around the globe had outstanding loans valued at $219.7 billion to more than 140 million borrowers, according to calculations from Atlas, which collects annual data from the sector for Italy-based rating agency MFR. The size of the loans has also ballooned, increasing payment burdens. Borrowers owed an average of $1,381 in 2025, nearly double what it was in 2009, according to Atlas. The Wall Street Journal viewed individual loan contracts as high as the tens of thousands of dollars. The hardening evidence of microfinance's failure to alleviate poverty should have led to a rethinking of its use as a development tool, said Rafe Meager, an associate professor at the University of New South Wales in Australia, who has studied the academic research on microfinance. There still hasn't been this kind of reckoning in a serious way, Meager said. Steve.
4: Iran's crude oil production slumps amid U.S. blockade of shipments. Article by Julia Petroni. Iran's crude production slumped more than 18% last month as U.S. forces continue to block shipments to and from the country's ports, choking off exports and raising the risk that Tehran could soon run out of places to store its crude. Output fell by 546,000 barrels a day to 2.33 million barrels a day, according to data from the Organization of the Petroleum Exporting Countries. Tensions in the region escalated this week with President Trump saying the U.S. would take control of Karg Island, Tehran's main oil export hub. He later walked back the threat. Negotiations to end the war and gradually reopen the Strait of Hormuz remained stalled over Iran's nuclear program and financial relief. The U.S. naval blockade has also dealt a severe blow to Iran's oil export revenue. Iranian seaborne crude oil exports dropped to 260,000 barrels a day last month, making a steep drop of 1.2 million barrels a day from April's levels and hitting the lowest monthly level in 6 years, according to Kepler. A complete halt in loadings at Karg Island between May 6th and May 22nd reduced exports from the terminal to 176,000 barrels a day from 1.34 million barrels a day in April. In European trading Thursday, Brent crude was trading around $86 a barrel, while West Texas Intermediate hovered around $89 a barrel. Despite prolonged supply disruptions and depleting inventories, both benchmarks remain well below March's levels. The release of emergency oil reserves, softer global demand, lower crude imports from China, stronger U.S. exports, and pipeline rerouting from Saudi Arabia and the UAE have all helped ease pressure on the market and mitigate the supply shortfall. In its latest monthly report, OPEC cut its global oil demand growth forecast to 970,000 barrels a day from 1.17 million previously. Next year's demand growth is seen at 1.73 million barrels a day, up from an estimate of 1.54 million. The cartel's demand outlook stands in contrast to those of other forecasters, which anticipate a much bigger hit to consumption from the Iran war. The U.S. Energy Information Administration expects demand to decline by 1.1 million barrels a day, while the International Energy Agency projects a contraction of 420,000 barrels a day this year. Production from the cartel members fell by 177,000 barrels a day to 18.83 million barrels a day in May, while output from the broader OPEC Plus alliance declined by 185,000 barrels a day to 33.13 million barrels a day. The United Arab Emirates, whose output remains included in the data despite its departure from the cartel last month, and Saudi Arabia raised production in May. George.
5: Kushner gets $5 billion Albanian reality check. It's written by Elliot Brown in London and Vladimir Karaj in Tirana, Albania. For over 3 years, Jared Kushner has striven to build a set of luxury hotels and resorts in a corner of Eastern Europe that the U.S. investors typically overlook. It isn't going well. In the past 2 weeks, a proposed Kushner development on an environmentally protected beach in Albania has exploded as a political issue in the country. Thousands of protesters have been marching daily. A special prosecutor has opened an investigation into land sales, and even the European Union's executive arm has voiced concerns to Albania about the project, sparking worries it could imperil the country's bid to join the bloc. On the streets of the capital, Tirana, protesters have cited the project to air grievances about unchecked power, environmental degradation, and real estate development, putting the country's prime minister, Edi Rama, on the defensive. He has vowed to press ahead, characterizing the luxury development as an economic boon for one of Europe's poorest countries. Asher Abishera, one of Kushner's partners leading the development, said in an interview that he respects the will of Albanians to protest, adding that many of the concerns raised around the project come before the company has released details of what it wants to build. There will be engagement and there will be dialogue, Abishera said. We're committed to creating a place that I think not only will be beautiful, but will also be enjoyable. The imbroglio has numerous echoes of Kushner's experience late last year in Serbia, where he had hoped to build a Trump-branded hotel on a Belgrade site once bombed by the North Atlantic Treaty Organization. The special prosecutor's investigation into fast-tracked government approvals followed, protests mounted, and Kushner pulled out. While President Trump's family has met little resistance in the U.S. Congress over its growing business ties with crypto companies, drone makers, and a nuclear fusion company, Kushner's development project have managed to strike a nerve in the Balkans. Projects in Albania and Serbia have served as rallying points for critics of a range of frustrations, blurring traditional political dividing lines. In Albania, protesters demand vary from halting the project to reversing a law allowing development in protected areas to ending corruption. Protests are very common, but this one is different. not rooted in political partisanship, said Fred Abrams, who wrote Modern Albania, a book on the country's transition from communism. It is the largest, most significant civic and civil protest since the fall of communism, he said. Christina Gjavelli, a 30-year-old environmental engineer who marched in Tirana last week, said people are exhausted with concerns about bad infrastructure, healthcare, education, and other issues. And then you hear the prime minister talking about 4 billion euro, it's $4.6 billion, resorts. Isn't that madness? The Kushner Tide Albanian real estate project calls for a swath of hotels, villas, and other development on a striking spit of beach in the village of Zvernik. Flamingos feed in a lagoon on the thin peninsula. Protesters call the demonstration the Flamingo Revolution, and sheep graze next to locals swimming in the ocean. It is one component of a $5 billion development planned by Kushner and his partners, one of the largest ever foreign investments in the country. The other piece, the former military island of Sazan, envisions an ultra-luxury resort just across the water from Zvernik. In an awkwardly timed podcast, released at the same time protests were gathering steam, Ivanka Trump extolled the Sazan project, calling it a, quote, private island, adding, we have five miles of beachfront at Zvernik. While Kushner and his partners have been looking to build on the peninsula for over 2 years, it burst into public awareness last week after the development group lined the site with fencing and spools of razor wire. Steve? Why are the people so upset?
4: And this is the Capital Account column by Greg Ip. It appears regularly in the Wall Street Journal. Trade imbalances pose global threat. When President Trump meets his counterparts at next week's G7 summit in France, one of his favorite topics will be on the agenda, the massive U.S. trade deficit. More precisely, the French hosts want to talk about global imbalances, meaning the U.S.'s current account deficit, a broader measure of the trade deficit, which includes goods, services, and investment income, and the corresponding surpluses of China, and to a lesser degree, the European Union and Japan. Deficits and surpluses are, of course, common and normal. It is excessive imbalances that we are concerned about, Kristalina Georgieva, managing director of the International Monetary Fund, said at a panel discussion I moderated in April. And they are starting to look excessive. The IMF calculates that deficits plus surpluses, one country's deficit is another surplus, reached 3.7% of global gross domestic product last year after falling steadily from around the global financial crisis. Until the early 2000s, they fluctuated between 1% and 3%. This is worrisome. Current account deficits played a part in the crisis that swept Latin America in the 1980s, East and Southeast Asia in the 1990s, the U.S. in 2007 and 2000 through 2009, and the Eurozone from 2009 on. Because a deficit must be financed by an inflow of capital, e.g. borrowing from banks or sales of stocks and bonds, widening deficits may be a sign of a debt or investment bubble fed by foreign funds. The U.S. housing bubble, for instance, was financed by foreign money indirectly finding its way into mortgage-backed securities. Today's imbalances look different. While annual deficits are narrower than 15 years ago, they are more persistent and more entrenched in national behavior. Take the U.S., whose current account deficit of $1.1 trillion is by far the largest single imbalance. Ask Trump what the cause is, and he'll blame unfair trading practices by other countries. His solution? Tariffs. But the IMF, in a study earlier this year, said tariffs are a form of microeconomic industrial policy whose impact on the current account is minimal because of offsetting movements in investment, consumption, savings, or exchange rates. Last year, tariffs did reduce some imports, but because the AI boom sucked in foreign-made tech equipment, the current account deficit narrowed only slightly. The bigger contributor to the U.S. current account deficit is its budget deficit, which sustains excessive U.S. spending and inadequate saving. The IMF estimates a budget deficit of 2% of GDP increases the current account deficit by 0.5% of GDP. And the U.S. is not solely responsible for its own deficit. It is enabled by other surpluses. They include Germany, whose problem is chronic underinvestment, and especially China, whose surplus is the world's largest. By exporting so much, China effectively forces its trading partners to run deficits. China, like Trump, gives priority to manufacturing. But unlike tariffs, China's industrial policy does help its trade balance because it is macroeconomic, not microeconomic, the IMF's analysis shows. For example, China uses foreign exchange intervention and capital controls to keep its currency cheap. It also subsidizes investment through taxes on households and a skimpy safety net, boosting savings. All of this helps exports while depressing consumption and imports. French President Emmanuel Macron would love for some sort of coordinated solution to these imbalances to emerge from his chairmanship of the G7. Without coordination, these imbalances risk unwinding in a disorderly manner, he said Thursday. The solution looks obvious. The U.S. should slash its budget deficit, and China should reform its financial and fiscal system. Another solution could be modeled on the Plaza Accord of 1985, under which the G5 agreed to let the dollar depreciate sharply against the West German mark and the Japanese yen. Imbalances narrowed sharply in following years. Today, the dollar is overvalued by many measures, while China's yuan, according to Joseph Gagnon of the Peterson Institute for International Economics, is at least 15% undervalued. Ending deep currency undervaluations is the one policy change that would directly bring balance to global trade. Brad Setzer and Shaheen Vali, former economic advisors to the U.S. and French governments, respectively, recently wrote. None of these solutions is about to happen. The U.S. blames its problems on others, especially China. China sees no need to change policies it thinks are working. The IMF, the one body charged with disciplining imbalances, has no means to do so. So if coordinated action by governments can't correct these imbalances, will it take a crisis? There's no good template. The Latin American and Asian financial crisis originated with fixed exchange rates that encouraged banks to lend across borders. Currencies then devalued, precipitating broader banking crisis. Similar dynamics brought on the euro crisis, though the euro didn't collapse. The U.S. housing bubble was largely financed through private debt. Exchange rates mostly float now. In a recent paper, Kristen Forbes, an economist at Massachusetts Institute of Technology, and three co-authors noted the U.S. has financed a lot of its deficit lately by selling stocks to foreigners. $736 billion last year, a record. The good news, according to Forbes, is that a plunge in stocks driven, for example, by disappointment in AI would effectively write down the IOUs the U.S. issued to foreigners to finance its deficits. It could also lower the dollar further, correcting those deficits. The bad news is the losses inflicted on foreign investors could spill over to bond and currency markets. Economists look back fondly at the 1985 Plaza Accord as economic coordination at its best. But it's worth remembering that inflationary forces originating with that accord helped cause the 1987 stock market crash. George.
5: Musk allies set for $68 billion win. It's read by Becky Peterson. SpaceX's initial public offering is set to make Elon Musk a trillionaire. The second biggest payday will go to the appropriately named Antonio Gracias, his close friend and longtime investor who made a career out of backing Musk. SpaceX stock is set to begin trading on Friday with Gracias and his firm, Valor Equity Partners, owning 6.7% of Class A shares, according to the company's IPO prospectus. The $68 billion stake makes Gracias the second largest SpaceX holder after Musk. Gracias, 55 years old, started Valor as a private equity firm mainly focused on distressed assets. He found success investing early in Tesla and SpaceX, and he has stayed close to Musk since. I've worked closely with Elon for over 20 years. His heart is pure, and his sole mission is to help humanity, Gracias wrote on X last year, after Musk stirred controversy with a salute at President Trump's inauguration. He has waited. It was a salute that looked a little bit like a Nazi salute. Trump's he has waded into the trenches with Musk, at times applying a hands-on private equity approach to solving operational bottlenecks at Trump's companies, including Tesla and Twitter, which Musk rebranded as X. Gracias joined the board of SpaceX in 2010, served on the Tesla board for 14 years, and in May joined the boards of Musk's Neuralink and the Boring Company, according to SpaceX's prospectus. A Doge volunteer. During Musk's time in Washington, D.C., Gracias volunteered with the Trump administration's Department of Government Efficiency effort. There, he led cost-cutting efforts at the Social Security Administration that have since drawn whistleblower complaints and scrutiny from Democratic lawmakers. Gracias, through a spokeswoman, declined to comment. Gracias and Musk's relationship goes beyond business. The two have partied together. The Wall Street Journal has reported that the and have traveled together with their families to Jackson Hole, Wyoming, Spain, the Caribbean, and Africa, according to court documents. Gracias was a groomsman at the wedding of Musk's brother, Kimball, and he has personally lent Musk money, court records show. Gracias was born in Detroit to a Spanish mother and a father from Goa, India. He credits his mom with seeding his interest in investing. She helped him buy $300 in Apple shares when he was in middle school, working at the lingerie store that she owned in a mall. I just watched how she went through the world and how she cared about the people that came in, he said, in a March interview at a technology conference in Los Angeles. I learned that being a great entrepreneur, what it really means is that you care about the people that work for you and your impact on the community. Gracias attended the Georgetown University School of Foreign Service before getting a law degree from the University of Chicago. In 1995, while still in law school, he started his first firm, MG Capital, which acquired and ran distressed manufacturing companies. Sizzler to SpaceX. Around that time, Gracias met the investors David Sachs and eventually Musk. Sachs later became an executive at payments firm startup Confinity, which became PayPal. Gracias invested in the company. PayPal soon merged with a competing startup founded by Musk. eBay acquired PayPal for $1.5 billion in 2002, making millionaires of its young founders who became known as the PayPal Mafia. Steve.
4: And here's a couple short articles in the U.S. news section. Wholesale prices surged. Prices changed by American producer. Okay, let me start over here. Prices charged by American producers continue to push higher in May, the Labor Department said Thursday, making another month of elevated wholesale inflation. The producer price index rose by 1.1% last month, following an equal increase in April. Over the past 12 months, the PPI is up by 6.5%, the fastest wholesale inflation since 2022. Energy prices explained a good deal of the elevated trend, rising by more than 10% in May alone. But even excluding food, energy, and trade services categories, wholesale prices were up by 0.8%, a rapid one-month increase. Wednesday, consumer inflation report showed that while the Iran conflict has continued to push prices higher, some underlying inflation trends moderated in May. Still, consumer inflation remains above the Federal Reserve's target. Economists watch the PPI because a small portion of its data are combined with consumer inflation numbers to calculate the price index of personal consumption expenditures, the inflation metric that the Fed targets. The core version of the PCE inflation index, which excludes food and energy costs, increased 3.3% in the 12 months through April. And the second article, jobless claims rose last week. U.S. jobless claims rose last week, but the results still suggest a healthy labor market. The number of people who file for unemployment benefits rose to 229,000 in the week through June 6th, higher than the 225,000 reported a week earlier, the Labor Department said. Economists surveyed by the Wall Street Journal expected 220,000 new claims. Continuing claims, which scale with the total size of the unemployed population, was 1.8 million in the week through May 30th, versus a revised 1.77 million a week earlier. The data trail the initial claims data by a week. The results come after the U.S. added a seasonally adjusted 172,000 jobs in May. The labor market has now recorded its best three-month stretch in more than 2 years. George.
5: Nursing home stays often denied by big Medicare insurers. It's written by Anna Wild Matthews. If you're a senior, the Medicare plan you choose may have a major impact on whether you can get nursing home care when you need it. And a new federal investigation shows the largest insurers had some of the highest denial rates. Medicare insurers had widely varying rejection rates for patients seeking nursing home care stays, as well as for long-term care hospitals and inpatient rehabilitation facilities, according to two new reports from the Office of the Inspector General for the Department of Health and Human Services. The Medicare insurers with the biggest enrollments, United Health Group, CVS Health's Aetna, and Humana, were among the most likely to initially refuse access to the costly facilities. For those companies, denial rates hovered around 13% for the nursing home care, but they were far higher for patients trying to get into the other types of facilities. For long-term care hospitals, initial rejection rates were as high as 80%. The new investigation raised concerns that some patients may have been denied medically necessary care, said Rosemary Bartholomew, the lead author of the reports. Medicare typically covers a nursing home stay if patients still need high-level, skilled care after a hospital admission of 3 days or more. Insurers have long said that their pre-approval requirements aim to ensure that patients don't get unnecessary or harmful care. For seniors enrolled in traditional Medicare, instead of private Medicare Advantage plans, there is generally no need to get the same kind of pre-approval. The Centers for Medicare and Medicaid Services said it was committed to protecting Medicare enrollees' access to medically necessary care and ensuring insurers comply with coverage requirements. CVS Health's Aetna said that, quote, when combined with timely clinical information from our provider partners, prior authorization supports safe, effective, and affordable care. Other insurers had no immediate comment early Thursday morning. The two new reports from the Inspector General, which focused on data for June 2024 and included the 19 largest Medicare insurers, come while the industry is making public promises to cut back on and smooth prior authorizations for care, long a painful point for doctors and patients. The Inspector General also examined the role of contractors that insurers hire to review authorization requests. Navi Health, owned by United Health and used by its insurance unit, had a relatively high denial rate of 14% for nursing home care. The investigators found that most people didn't appeal when insurers denied their doctor's request for access to a nursing home, specifically a skilled nursing facility, the type of nursing home care covered by Medicare. Bartholomew said that those who didn't appeal may have gotten a different, lower-cost type of care, like home health. But the investigation didn't focus on that. Appealing does appear to pay off. Of the 18% of patients who did appeal, nearly all of them were able to overturn the initial denial of skilled nursing care. Overall, there were far fewer requests for access to long-term care hospitals and inpatient rehab facilities, which are typically used for fragile patients who need even more high-level care than a nursing home can provide. Steve.
4: Well, you caught me.
5: I'm sorry.
4: You caught me a little off guard.
5: I can go a little further if you want.
4: George, I just have to get back on track here, and here we go. Cracker Barrel CEO's reversal saved job. Article by Heather Haddon. Last summer, Chief Executive Julie Fels Messino was trolled mercilessly as she pressed forward with a Cracker Barrel revamp, from remaking the folksy logo atop restaurants to pulling antique tchotchkes off the walls. Amid the criticism, she was subjected to remarks about her eyeglasses and comments about her woke attitude. She fielded unsolicited business advice from President Trump over the logo redesign and company management. An activist investor, Sardar Biglari, voted to remove her through a proxy battle. But on Tuesday, she delivered a new outlook so rosy that shares shot up as much as 35%. Messino survived by unceremoniously casting aside her original plans in the wake of a customer and social media revolt and focusing back on the brand's core consumers, a maneuver many CEOs struggle to pull off. What I've always admired about Julie is her grit and determination. I think people underestimate her, said Greg Creed, former Yum! Brand CEO, who led the fast food company's Taco Bell business while Messino worked as an executive there. Messino told investors Tuesday that her new strategy to bring the family dining chain back from huge losses in sales, profit, and the number of guests coming through its doors is working. Loyal customers have come back, as the company refocused on dishing up its most diehard fans' favorite foods, deals, and nostalgia. The food is even more delicious. It's made the way that they remember, and the service is going to be out of this world, Vecino said. One particular bright spot, merchandise commemorating the 250th birthday of America and other heritage items that flew off Cracker Barrel store shelves faster than expected, including U.S. Constitution t-shirts, flag pillows, and patriotic smock dresses. The return of nostalgic favorites, like campfire meals and ham dinners, are helping to woo back guests, too, the company said. In addition to improved earnings for the past quarter, Cracker Barrel also boosted its expectations for sales and profit for the rest of the fiscal year. The stock zoomed, closing up more than 22% at its highest price in September, when political attacks on the brand continued to rage. But Cracker Barrel isn't out of the woods yet. Restaurant customer traffic declined 6.7% from a year earlier in the 3 months through May 1st, an improvement from the previous quarter, but still a loss that executives are trying to reverse. Cracker Barrel's market capitalization is down around $550 million from last year's highs. While Messina made TV appearances and spoke at conferences before the controversy, she has been less visible this year, focusing on internal improvements and rejiggering plans. Her tone has also changed from renovate to preserve. We have been really clear. We put the remodel program on pause this year, given everything that's happened to us, Messina said during the call with investors. Instead of the Cracker Barrel pop-up it staged in Manhattan last year, the company is focused on promoting its brand at Speedway Motorsports races this summer. It is updating paint and bathrooms in Cracker Barrel restaurants, but has no immediate plans to resume the extensive store remodeling that sparked so much outcry. Many CEOs struggle to survive a controversy of Cracker Barrel size. Board members can get impatient, leading to a CEO's ouster. In 2024, for example, Starbucks removed its hand-picked CEO, who was contending with a unionization drive among baristas, along with a social media uproar over the brand after some workers and management comments about the Israel-Gaza conflict. When corporate boards are assessing current and future CEOs, increasingly, they are looking for executives who can be agile in difficult situations, both internally and externally, said Seema Trija, global head of executive recruitment firm Spencer Stewart's hospitality and leisure practice. Leaders are no longer being judged in a vacuum, Trija said. It's around learning agility. Can a person take a hard signal and adjust? Recruited to Cracker Barrel in 2023, Messina set a multi-year brand update in motion. The goal was to modernize its stores, menu, and design to help bring new customers to the vintage chain. The company had seen some promising results from food updates and marketing tie-ins when, as part of a fall marketing campaign in 2025, it unveiled a new, simplified logo. But when launched more widely, the redesign plunged Cracker Barrel into a culture war-fueled battle, with critics accusing it of shunning its heritage and loyal diners. Some of the online pushback was ginned up by bots. Cracker Barrel should go back to the old logo, admit a mistake based on customers' response, the ultimate poll, and manage the company better than ever before, Trump wrote on social media in August, as the backlash reached a boiling point. Cracker Barrel in late August said it would return to its previous logo, featuring its old-timer icon and barrel. In early September, it suspended its restaurant redesign test. Still, the company's shares slid by more than a third by the fall from its late July high. Messina took action. She cut ties with the marketing firm behind the chain's rebranding campaign and revamped the company's leadership structure, bringing back a former vice president for menu strategy, and elevating a veteran field operator to oversee store operations. In the company's kitchens, workers returned to traditional kettle cooking for sides like green beans and stopped freezing biscuits in batches. The company has trimmed its cost, laid off corporate staff, and pulled back on big marketing spending. At the store level, some workers said the company has pushed them to sell more popular retail items like squeezy children's toys, along with drinks and take-home meals. Restaurant teams and executives are focused and hustling, Messina said, but Cracker Barrel's recovery remains fragile. The company warned that its sales could be affected by rising gasoline prices and lower-income consumers further tightening their belts and eating out less. George.
5: Thanks, Steve. Texas ranchers take on once-vanquished cattle killer. It's run by Amira McKee. Texas rancher Stephen Dybel spent 18 months tracking a deadly, long-eradicated parasite as it inched its way back toward the U.S. border. When the flesh-eating New World screwworm, that's its name, struck Texas cattle last week, the fifth-generation cattleman was ready for action. On his cow-calf operation in the state's southeastern plains, Dybel is already limiting every opportunity for the pest infest his herd. The U.S. is waging a campaign against the parasitic fly, and Dybel is among the tens of thousands of Texas ranchers who have been thrust to the front lines. Ranchers are using drones to monitor herds, stepping up use of insecticides, and flagging potential cases to state authorities to stop the advance of a deadly pest that was eradicated from American soil 60 years ago. If not contained, the parasite could saddle Texas ranchers with more than $700 million in losses a year, largely from livestock deaths. According to U.S. Department of Agriculture estimates, the economic impact could be even larger. The timing couldn't be worse. Drought and tight cattle supplies are squeezing American beef production and inflating prices in the grocery aisle. The threat of shrinking the cattle supply further could delay ranchers' ability to rebuild herds and eventually leave the market more reliant on imports. The New World screwworm is a fly that lays hundreds of eggs in the open wounds of warm-blooded animals, even those as small as a tick bite. The larvae use their screw-like spines to burrow into and feed on tissue, often resulting in an infection that can kill an animal in weeks. Freddy Nieto, a fourth-generation cattleman on a ranch near the Rio Grande, hasn't seen the infamous screwworm for himself. His 80-year-old father, Lupe Nieto, is all too familiar with the parasite. In the 1960s and 70s, he would be up before sun to pack a thermos of coffee and a camp lunch in one saddlebag and an acrid, tar-like screwworm killer in the other. Cowboys would scrape the wriggling larva from wounds on cattle and smear the now-banned paste over top. Back then, they had 30 cowboys who rode every day, 7 days a week, doctoring cattle. "I've got five," Nieto said. Today, the ranch cowboys can only examine each herd every other day, and that is with employees like equipment operators and fence crews handling some of their daily chores. The ranch uses drones to monitor the cattle for unusual behavior, like isolating themselves, which might signal an infestation. If the outbreak continues to spread, he expects to hire more cowboys to keep watch over herds. But that will also bring additional operating expenses. Insufficient staffing is among the biggest obstacles facing screwworm management, Dybel said. "Certainly, we don't have the labor force that we did back in the 60s and 70s, said Dybel, who also serves as president of the Texas and Southwestern Cattle Raisers Association. Steve.
4: And from the Herd in the Street section of today's Wall Street Journal comes this article. How wild the market's bet on AI really is. Initial public offerings of AI giants were seen by many investors as a can't-miss opportunity. But it's little wonder markets are getting cold feet. They look like extreme long shots when you apply a common-sense statistical test to them. So do many stocks that are already listed. The usual retort in a bull market for the new thing is that skeptics don't get it. Yet a time traveler dropped into the peak of the dot-com bubble wouldn't have had to know anything about the transformative technology. They would only need to have studied stock market history to guess that a few of the era's high flyers might be worth owning, but almost certainly not most of them. Say it was a hot spring in New York, and you wanted to place a bet on Polymarket about the temperature reaching 100 degrees in Central Park this month. The first thing that you would do is look up climate records and note it hasn't happened for 60 years. The mercury has hit triple digits just three times, or on 0.06% of June days since 1869. Even with a nod to global warming, you wouldn't, or at least you shouldn't, give it much higher chances. A smart report by Morgan Stanley Investment Management's Michael Mobosin and Dan Callahan, Bays and Base Rates, focuses a similar lens on AI. Making a return on the vast sums being invested, which already exceed the railroad or internet booms, assumes sales growth unlike anything in history. OpenAI's projection last year on its revenue would rise to $145 billion by 2029, required compound annual growth of 108% for 5 years. That has never happened before, based on a sample of almost 19,000 large companies, according to the authors. They admit that base rates can change as the world changes. If you set a lower bar, then the chances of clearing it rise. Palantir, Broadcom, NVIDIA, Intel, and Alphabet were among nearly 70 U.S.-listed companies that fetched a multiple of at least 10 times trailing revenue at the start of this week. That isn't an insurmountable hurdle, but it's trickier if you're counting on them beating the market as a group. History says you probably have to pick the right stocks. Asset manager GMO noted at the end of last year that a higher share of the U.S. market fetched above the 10 times threshold than at a peak of the tech bubble. Earlier, they looked at the performance of stocks trading above the threshold across 40 years. Buying just that group would have left an investor with 80% less money than the S&P 500 index fund, taking inflation into account. The higher the multiple, the bolder the bet. The next IPO up, SpaceX, already priced at shares at 92 times sales. Are you feeling lucky, George?
5: Are you asking me, or is that a rhetorical question?
4: Rhetorical.
5: Well, probably a companion to that, the article you just read, BlackRock orders up $5 billion of SpaceX. Other large asset managers make similar eye-popping requests for shares. It's written by Corey Drybush and Jack Pitcher. Elon Musk's SpaceX prepares... Elon Musk SpaceX is preparing to stage the largest public offering ever, selling $75 billion worth of shares in one fell swoop. Investors are showing up. BlackRock put in an order to buy at least $5 billion worth of SpaceX shares, according to people familiar with the matter, and other large asset managers submitted similarly large orders. While such firms often buy big stakes in IPOs, orders of this size are multiples of those seen in traditional offerings. To put it in context, the largest IPO of the year ahead of SpaceX was chipmaker Cerebras, which raised $5.55 billion total in its offering. On Thursday afternoon, SpaceX disclosed that it had sold all 555,555,555 shares it made available for its IPO at $135 apiece, giving it a valuation of around $1.77 trillion. Individual investors alone requested over $70 billion worth of SpaceX shares, the people familiar with the matter said. The company also received orders from sovereign wealth funds and family offices, including an over $1 billion request from a single family office investor, the people said. Investors in IPOs typically submit orders above what they hope to receive, knowing in a high-demand offering they are unlikely to get their full requests. Facebook's order book closed Wednesday, and its bankers are deciding how to allocate the shares ahead of a planned listing on Friday, today. Musk has made clear from the beginning that he hopes to allocate a larger-than-normal portion, possibly as much as 30% or so, to individual investors. Bloomberg earlier reported the size of individuals' requests. The fervent demand comes despite Musk's unconventional approach to the offering and a flurry of events that would complicate a typical IPO. Steve.
4: And this is the review in the Outlook column that appears in the opinion pages of today's Wall Street Journal. Is that all from the GOP Congress? The midterm elections are about 150 days away, and the Republicans are already behaving like a governing coalition in twilight. The question is whether the GOP will exploit the coming weeks to pass accomplishments they can sell to voters, especially the president's request for U.S. military preparedness. The House and Senate are celebrating passage this week of a $70 billion immigration enforcement after President Trump nearly derailed that train with his anti-weaponization fund. Congress tried and failed on Thursday to renew the crucial intelligence-gathering tool known as Section 702. But is that it from the GOP? I think it's safe to conclude here there will not be another reconciliation bill, GOP Senator Mitch McConnell said this week, and Maine Senator Susan Collins agreed. As appropriators, they have some sway. But why the premature surrender? Republicans would be crazy to squander the powerful tool of budget reconciliation that lets a tax and spending bill pass with 51 votes in the Senate. The GOP is likely to lose the House in November, and the Senate may also be gone. Meanwhile, Democrats are blocking any

0: not, huge numbers of Tomahawk missiles and air defense interceptors were spent protecting the lives of American troops in combat. The stocks need refilling. Some 727 of the U.S. Navy's 785 requested Tomahawks are penciled into a reconciliation bill. Ditto for much-needed drone dominance initiative to confront changes in modern warfare. We need the whole bill, Acting Secretary Hung Chau said of the $1.5 trillion proposal. We need unmanned systems. We need submarines. We need ships. We need auxiliary ships. We also need quality of life for our sailors and Marines. Ideally, Congress would fund the U.S. military through regular appropriations that give the services and weapons makers predictable and stable funding. But Democrats would extract an enormous price for 60 votes, and they may not even allow that to deny Republicans another achievement before the election. There are other good ideas for the reconciliation bill. Voters are suddenly awake to the fraud throughout the U.S. welfare system and student loans. The field is rich for saving money. Why not end broad-based categorical eligibility that lets people cross-qualify for programs without enough scrutiny? Or as Advancing American Freedom suggests, why not trim Medicaid money to states that don't police high error rates? Both would build on the GOP work requirement and welfare now taking effect. Republicans could also do more than replay the first Trump tax cuts. One worthy idea is expanding access and contribution limits for health savings accounts. They could also index the capital gains tax for inflation, a matter of fairness after the Biden inflation. If that's too ambitious, they could raise or eliminate the cap on capital gains exceptions on the sale of the primary residence, plus indexing it for inflation. The $500,000 exemption limit for joint filers is far too small given the inflated appreciation of recent years. The cap reduces the supply of housing on the market as people decide they'd rather stay put than sell and pay a giant tax. Republicans in close races will balk at another tough vote, and there's risk the project collapses amid narrow majorities. But members in marginal districts are in trouble no matter what they do between now and Election Day. They need more accomplishments to talk about. And pounding the table about Save America Act on voting rules that can pass doesn't count. The glue that can hold together Reconciliation 3.0 is the U.S. military money. The president will try to shrug off any GOP loss in November as someone else's fault. But on the line is his legacy, and whether he left the U.S. better off to deter China and Russia or merely talked about it. George.
1: Dana to combine with Eaton Unit in a $5 billion deal, termed by Connor Hart. Dana said it would combine with Eaton's mobility business in a $5.1 billion deal aiming to create a more comprehensive supplier serving commercial and light vehicle markets. Companies on Thursday said Eaton shareholders would own at least 50.1% of the combined company at closing, with Dana shareholders set to own 49.9%. Under the deal's terms, Eaton would receive a cash distribution of roughly $1.1 billion, subject to adjustments. The combination would integrate Dana's powertrain, thermal, and sealing technologies with Eaton Mobility's commercial vehicle transmissions, engine and emissions products, and advanced electrification capabilities, forming a company with approximately $11 billion in sales. Dana expects the transition will deliver $250 million in annual run rate savings within 2 years of closing. Steve.
0: The investors at core of mega IPOs, article by Nate Ratner and Celia Bernhardt. More than 700 unique investors have stakes in three of the world's most valuable private companies. Rocket maker SpaceX, and AI builders OpenAI and Anthropic. That shows just how widely held these companies have become in the run-up to their IPOs. Not surprisingly, the majority of these investors are venture capital firms that invest in tech startups. That group includes Silicon Valley titans Andreessen Horowitz, Peter Thiel's Founders Fund, and Joshua Kushner's Thrive Capital, as well as many smaller players. More than 40, however, are family offices that manage fortunes for wealthy clans and individuals. These include a Beverly Hills venture firm linked to the Kardashian family, an early Qualcomm investor, and a Chicago area investment firm of Alec Litowitz, the founder of hedge fund Magnetar. Corporate investors are also in the mix, sometimes to hedge their bets or fund their customers. tech giants,

0: Amazon and NVIDIA have committed tens of billions to AI rivals. Anthropic and OpenAI, Amazon has invested $33 billion so far in the two, a spokeswoman said. At the center of this activity are more than 30 firms, including Sequoia Capital, investments firms Chotu, and family offices that have invested in all three companies. While some have invested directly, others have obtained stakes through special purpose vehicles. Sequoia Capital, one of the oldest and biggest VC firms, is famous for early investment in Apple and Google. It was an early investor in SpaceX and OpenAI backing before the launch of ChatGPT in 2022. ARK Ventures, which was launched by ETF investor Cathie Wood in 2022, was a later stage investor in these companies. Lakeside Capital is the private investment office of Trevor Palladino, a Tampa, Florida entrepreneur who made a fortune on sports memorabilia. Palladino said he invested indirectly through special purpose vehicles. BFA Global Investors is an investment manager set up in 2019 to help family offices and other clients in Australia and Asia invest in U.S. private companies. George.
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1: Hello, this is Jean at the Talking Information Center reading the Washington Post for Friday, June 12, 2026. House votes against extending controversial wiretapping law set to lapse Friday. By Noah Robertson and Mariana Alfaro. The House of Representatives on Thursday rejected a last-minute attempt to extend a controversial warrantless surveillance law as Democrats protested President Donald Trump's decision to temporarily place Bill Pulte, a mortgage agency director and MAGA loyalist, atop the U.S. intelligence community. The vote fell 218 to 198, with 19 Republicans joining nearly all Democrats in opposing the bill. It would have required a two-thirds majority to advance under the parliamentary tool House Speaker Mike Johnson, Republican of Louisiana, used to quickly bring the legislation to the floor. The result all but ensures that Section 702 of the Foreign Intelligence Surveillance Act, a post-9/11 spy tool that both parties have argued is critical to U.S. national security, will lapse for the first time. Republicans said the FISA lapse endangers national security, but Democrats argued Pulte's appointment as acting head of U.S. intelligence was a bigger danger to American safety. A few hours after the failed vote, Trump nominated former Securities and Exchange Commission Chair Jay Clayton to be the next full-time Director of National Intelligence, a posting that would require Senate confirmation. It was not immediately clear whether Clayton's nomination would change congressional calculations for the renewal of FISA. Democratic leaders continued to signal Thursday afternoon that they would oppose the program if Pulte stepped into the role, even temporarily. House members left Washington for a week-long recess before Trump announced his nomination of Clayton. Section 702 is due to expire Friday at midnight. As they prepared to leave Washington on Thursday, lawmakers sought to blame the other side for the stunning failure to reach a deal. House Majority Leader Steve Scalise, Republican of Louisiana, criticized Senate Democrats for blocking FISA, saying the upper chamber should have advanced a House-passed bill to fully reauthorize FISA in April. Instead, the Senate approved a short-term measure that the House adopted and which expires Friday. The Senate had signaled that the House bill passed in April stood no chance of clearing the chamber's 60-vote threshold. The Democrats in the Senate have made a really bad and dangerous decision to block the national security apparatus of our country, and it's a dangerous move, and at some point they're going to have to get back to caring about this country, Scalise said. Johnson visited the White House multiple times this week for direct talks with Trump, who later called on Congress to extend the program by a few weeks to allow time for further negotiations. The House went on a week-long recess after finalizing the failed FISA vote. When reporters asked Johnson if he would call the chamber back into Washington if a deal is reached in the Senate, he said, "What would be the point?" Lawmakers had already passed multiple stopgap measures this year ahead of previous deadlines to renew Section 702. But Democrats have balked at any further extension with the appointment of Pulte, who has no national security experience, as the acting director of national intelligence. Senator Mark R. Warner of Virginia, the top Democrat on the Senate Intelligence Committee, who has long supported the program, told reporters Thursday that inserting Pulte was an outright insult to the intelligence community. There have been a half dozen exit ramps for the White House on this problem, Warner told reporters Thursday. They have chosen not to take them, even, I think, at the request of my Republican Senate and House friends, and frankly, people in the administration. The position, America's top intelligence post, requires a background in national security by law, and Democrats have argued that placing Pulte in the role, even temporarily, is both dangerous and illegal. Some Republicans have also questioned his qualifications, but mostly have argued that Section 702 is too critical to risk allowing it to lapse. Representative Brian Mast, Republican of Florida, chairman of the House Foreign Affairs Committee, said there are problems with FISA going dark because it provides a tremendous amount of intelligence, and the lapse in authorization will affect the U.S. ability to surveil foreign adversaries. But House Minority Leader Hakeem Jeffries, Democrat of New York, said Democrats believe the larger risk to national security is having Pulte as intelligence czar. There is bipartisan opposition to temporarily extending surveillance authority and putting it in the hands of Donald Trump, Kash Patel, and Bill Pulte, Jeffries told reporters. Patel is the FBI director. Jeffries pointed out that 19 House Republicans voted against the temporary extension of surveillance authority in the absence of meaningful reforms to protect the privacy and civil liberties of the American people. On the broader risk of tools lapsing, Jeffries said, "We're going to have to cross that bridge when we get to it. I trust our national security professionals to continue to do all they can to protect the safety, well-being, and national security interests of the American people," he said. Trump has signaled Pulte's appointment is not permanent and that his primary task would be to make drastic cuts at the Office of the Director of National Intelligence, but has refused to walk back the decision. Section 702 allows the U.S. intelligence community to gather the calls, texts, and emails from American telecommunications firms of foreigners living abroad and suspected of posing a threat. On occasion, that warrantless collection can sweep up data on American citizens in communication with those foreigners, which has concerned privacy advocates and civil libertarians on both sides. The administration has said the program is essential to keeping U.S. citizens safe, from thwarting terrorist attacks to helping enable hostage rescues. Lawmakers from both parties have said the surveillance tool supplies about 60% of the information included in the president's daily intelligence brief. Some lawmakers have called for the government to obtain a warrant before using the tool in cases that may involve U.S. citizens, a step the administration and some other lawmakers have said would encumber the speedy collection of intelligence. The far-right House Freedom Caucus has already blocked multiple attempts to reauthorize Section 702 this year. Last week, a group of right-wing Republicans helped vote down a bid to advance the program in the Senate. Some Democratic members of the party focused on national security have assisted in negotiations throughout the year, including by making the case to others in their party that Section 702 was vital. In recent weeks, it appeared that Senate lawmakers were close to a deal that would renew the law, but Pulte's appointment tanked any agreement. "There is a path to reauthorizing FISA, but it will require enacting meaningful reforms. We oppose this bill to kick the can further down the road," the House Democratic leadership, including Representative Jim Hines of Connecticut, the top Democrat on the Intelligence Committee, wrote in a statement ahead of the Thursday vote. A court that governs FISA has ruled that Section 702 can continue into early next year, even if Congress doesn't vote to renew the law. It remains unclear, though, whether telecommunications firms that supply the information under the current program will continue doing so or stop complying for fear they could face lawsuits without ongoing authorization from Congress. Trump says he has canceled plans to strike Iran, claiming deal is near. By Victoria Craw, Siam Shamalak, and Dan Diamond. President Donald Trump said Thursday that he had canceled scheduled attacks on Iran after progress on a potential peace deal, his latest reversal in a months-long pattern of threatening attacks and walking them back. Speaking in the Oval Office, Trump asserted that an agreement to end hostilities would be signed maybe by this weekend, after which the United States would immediately lift its naval blockade of the country. The deal would bar Iran from obtaining nuclear weapons, Trump said, an objective he has named as key in deciding to strike the country. Trump asserted that Iran's leaders had signed off on the agreement, but Iranian Foreign Ministry spokesman Esmail Baqaei said it would not move from its red lines. Iran has not yet reached a final conclusion on the agreement, he said in comments reported by state media. Pressed by reporters on whether an agreement was truly close after weeks of false starts, Trump said Iran's current leaders were much more rational than their predecessors and were worn out by the U.S. military's attacks. We knocked out the first team of leadership, Trump said. The second team of leadership, this is a different group. It's a different level, and I think it's, frankly, a smarter level. The White House declined to offer further details about the potential agreement. The president has asserted for weeks that a deal is close, even as he has issued new threats to attack Iran. Trump had earlier Thursday announced another round of planned retaliatory strikes after Iran launched waves of attacks against U.S. bases across the Middle East. U.S. forces will hit Iran very hard tonight, Trump had posted on Truth Social, raising fears that the escalating exchange would renew combat in the region. He also said the U.S. would seek to control the country's oil and gas facilities without offering specifics of how that might be carried out. At some point in the not-too-distant future, we will be taking Karg Island and other oil infrastructure points and assume total control of their oil and gas markets, much like we have with Venezuela, Trump wrote. The president later wrote on the platform that discussions and final points with Iran had been brought to the highest level of Iranian leadership and approved, and he called off the attack. Asked in the Oval Office whether the deal was a final agreement, Trump said that it was a very strong memorandum of understanding that is a little conceptual, and that its provisions were supported by other nations. An Iranian official briefed on the talks, speaking on the condition of anonymity because he was not authorized to discuss the matter publicly, said he was unaware of any official confirmation of acceptance from the Iranian side, but viewed Trump's announcement as a sign that there could be good ground for a deal. Karg Island, about 15 miles from the Iranian mainland in the Persian Gulf, is the centerpiece of Iran's oil-based economy, with about 90% of the country's oil exports moving through there. In March, the U.S. struck military targets on the site, but Iranian officials said the oil industry remained in operation. It has previously been the subject of speculation about a potential ground invasion, which could provide control over a critical Iranian asset, but leave U.S. troops vulnerable to attack, the Washington Post reported. Shortly after his post on social media, Trump told Fox News that his preference has always been to take Karg Island, but that he was unsure if America has the stomach for it. You'd make a fortune, but I don't know that America has the stomach. I think they'd like to see us come home, he said, in an apparent acknowledgement of the deep unpopularity of a war that has led to a spike in energy prices around the world. The president's reversal Thursday again jolted markets. Oil futures dropped 3-4% after his post calling off the planned strikes. Later in the afternoon, prices rose, then fell again after Trump said the countries were on the verge of signing an agreement. The president's comments came after a new round of bombing ratcheted up what was already the hottest week of combat operations since the U.S. and Iran agreed to a tentative ceasefire in April, and raised further questions about Trump's repeated assertions that an overarching deal to end the war is close at hand. An escalatory spiral started over the weekend after Israel carried out an airstrike Sunday in southern Beirut, targeting the Iran-backed militant group Hezbollah. That was followed by the first direct attacks between Iran and Israel since April, with the two nations trading volleys of missiles until Trump demanded a halt. But after Iran downed a U.S. Army Apache helicopter in the Strait of Hormuz Monday, the president quickly ordered retaliatory strikes, further imperiling the ceasefire and the start-and-stop negotiations. Trump on Wednesday voiced frustration over the inability to clinch a deal. "Iran is all talk and no action," he posted on social media. "They've taken too long to negotiate a deal that would have been great for them. Now they will have to pay the price." Later that day, U.S. Central Command said it hit communication systems and air defense sites across Iran. The strikes are in response to Iran's unwarranted and continued aggression. U.S. forces remain vigilant, lethal, and ready, it said. Iran's Thursday attacks targeted five sites in Kuwait, Bahrain, and Jordan, according to Iranian state media. The Ali al-Salem and Ahmad al-Jaber air bases in Kuwait, the U.S. Fifth Fleet headquarters and Sheikh Isa air base in Bahrain, and the Mowafq al-Salti base in Jordan. Iran's foreign ministry said that the U.S. strikes have rendered the April ceasefire effectively meaningless and that it remains determined to target the source of the attacks. The U.S. military did not immediately confirm the attacks on its assets in the region Thursday, but the U.S. Embassy in Jordan issued a security alert based on reports of missiles, rockets, and drones in Jordanian airspace. Jordan's armed forces intercepted 20 missiles launched from Iran, the country's news agency reported Thursday. Authorities in Kuwait temporarily closed its airspace and said air defense systems were working to intercept hostile targets. Bahrain's defense ministry said it intercepted missile and drone attacks, and its interior ministry urged citizens to take shelter, saying an 11-year-old girl was injured by falling debris from drone interceptions. The office of Israeli Prime Minister Benjamin Netanyahu on Thursday issued a statement noting that while Israel is not a party to the proposed Memorandum of Understanding, Netanyahu welcomed President Trump's commitment that the final agreement at the conclusion of the negotiations will include the removal of enriched material, the dismantling of enrichment infrastructure, the limitation of missile production, and the cessation of Iran's support for its terrorist proxies in the region. The fresh wave of fighting this week has raised fears of a return to widespread regional war, with world leaders calling for the increasingly strained ceasefire, technically still in effect, to be heeded. UN Secretary General Antonio Guterres said the consequences of further deterioration go far beyond the Middle East and called for a diplomatic settlement. "The ceasefire is more like a lesser fire. We should not minimize the risks of lesser fire becoming full fire," he said. "No more attacks, no more excuses," he said. Qatar's foreign ministry condemned the resurgence of Iranian strikes in a statement Thursday, calling for the region to be spared the consequences of these unjustified attacks and for stability to be restored. In a sign of the war's widening regional implications, CENTCOM said Thursday that it had fired missiles into the Jalvir tanker in the Gulf of Oman, the third commercial ship to be disabled by U.S. forces this week. The U.S. military had also struck the Palau-flagged vessels Setebello and Maravex, CENTCOM said, accusing them of violating a U.S. blockade of Iranian ports that has been in effect since April. India's shipping minister, Sarbananda Sonowal, said three Indian nationals were killed on the Setebello in an incident he described as deeply unfortunate in a post on X. "This is a profound loss to our maritime family," he said. Rantir Jaiswal, a spokesman for India's External Affairs Ministry, said the government had summoned the U.S. charge d'affaires over the Setebello incident and called for a diplomatic end to the conflict and restoration of stability. The continuing attacks on shipping in the region are deeply worrisome and are a direct result of the ongoing conflict in the region, he said in a Thursday news conference. The recent escalations threaten to upend lengthy negotiations between the U.S. and Iran to secure a lasting peace deal, talks that Trump said this week were in the final throes. Defense Secretary Pete Hegseth, speaking at U.S. Central Command headquarters on Wednesday afternoon, said U.S. strikes would enhance our military interests and also enhance our diplomatic position against Iran. If we need to negotiate with bombs, we'll negotiate with bombs, and we're very good at it, he said. The impact of Iran strikes on U.S. military targets Thursday remained unclear. A U.S. official said Iran's assault a day earlier caused no significant damage or harm to U.S. personnel. Nearly all missiles and drones were intercepted or failed to reach their intended targets, the official said, speaking on the condition of anonymity because they were not authorized to speak to the press. Iranian state media reported Wednesday that two desalination plants and a water tank serving the southern city of Sirik were destroyed during the U.S. attack, leaving 20,000 people without access to water during extreme heat. The strike has not been confirmed by U.S. authorities, but a legal expert said it raises questions about whether targeting civilian facilities is a military objective. Elon Musk is the world's first trillionaire on paper, thanks to the SpaceX IPO. By Shira Ovide and Faiz Siddiqui. Welcome to history's first trillionaire. Sort of. Elon Musk's SpaceX, a rocket, satellite internet, and artificial intelligence company that's bleeding cash and has puny sales compared to established technology giants, announced Thursday the price for its initial public offering of $135 per share. The step sets up a blockbuster IPO that ranks as the largest in history at about $75 billion. Musk was already the richest person in the world, according to lists from Bloomberg and Forbes. He's also in line to receive a $1 trillion pay package if he hits certain milestones at the automaker Tesla. But the SpaceX IPO pushes him into trillionaire status, depending on how you count his wealth. According to SpaceX's disclosures, Musk holds roughly half of the company's stock, including shares that he might earn far in the future, tied to accomplishments such as shooting computer data centers into space and creating a human settlement on Mars. Those Musk shares in SpaceX are worth about $867 billion at Thursday's IPO price. Combined with the chunk of the automaker Tesla that also belongs to Musk, his stock in the two companies is valued at more than $1.1 trillion combined, according to Washington Post calculations from SpaceX and Tesla securities filings. As with nearly everything about Musk, his trillionaire status requires explanation. SpaceX has granted big slugs of company stock that only pay off if he drives his company's value to monumental heights, and if SpaceX achieves Musk's goal of establishing a populated human colony on Mars. Excluding those shares, Musk is just shy of trillionaire status, for now. But based on SpaceX's report of Musk's holdings, the value of his Tesla and SpaceX stock holdings are more than 10 times the net worth of Bill Gates, the Microsoft co-founder, according to the Bloomberg Billionaires Index. Musk is now worth about as much as the world's next four richest people combined: Google founders Larry Page and Sergey Brin, Jeff Bezos, Amazon's founder and executive chairman, who also owns The Post, and Larry Ellison, founder of business software titan Oracle. SpaceX disclosed substantial losses in the run-up to the IPO, including $13 billion since the beginning of 2023, primarily driven by artificial intelligence bets. Most of Musk's compensation from his companies does not derive from a traditional salary. Instead, he is paid through stock packages tied to ambitious goals, such as delivering 1 million humanoid robots at Tesla that can far surpass what comparable executives make. SpaceX's stock will be available Friday for members of the public to freely buy and sell. If SpaceX's stock price goes up to $140 on Friday, Musk will be a paper trillionaire, even excluding the stock tied to Mars and space data centers. The midlife habits that could make or break your brain health long term, by Ariana Onjung Cha. Neuroscientist Mia Kivipelto's life's work has been about preventing dementia. Now, at 52, she has begun thinking more about her own vulnerability. "Midlife is the time," said Kivipelto, a neuroscientist who recently joined the Yale School of Nursing as the inaugural director of its Center for Aging Well in New Haven, Connecticut. "It's the last best chance to lower risk." The idea that dementia prevention may hinge on what people do in their mid-30s to their 60s is rapidly reshaping the field. Scientists increasingly believe the disease is driven not only by changes in the aging brain, but also by years of metabolic stress, inflammation, and vascular damage accumulating across the body. Many researchers now think the biological process that leads to dementia begins 15 to 20 years before the first memory problems emerge. By the time symptoms become noticeable, the disease likely will already be well established. Neuroscientists now see midlife as a critical window when the brain becomes especially vulnerable to aging, but also more responsive to intervention. The implications are profound. The ordinary habits of middle age may matter far more than scientists once realized, and cognitive decline may not be inevitable. Last year, a large study in JAMA Network Open found that people who remained physically active during midlife had a 40 to 45% lower risk of dementia later in life. A meta-analysis of more than 3 million people published in April in PLOS-1 found that the greatest reductions in dementia risk came from how people behaved in midlife and were associated with 7 to 8 hours of sleep, at least 150 minutes of aerobic activity a week, and fewer than 8 sedentary hours a day. Taken together, the findings suggest a new pathway for addressing a growing societal problem. More than 57 million people worldwide are living with dementia, and researchers predict that number will nearly triple to more than 150 million by 2050, according to estimates published in The Lancet. Scientists now estimate that roughly 45% of cases could potentially be delayed or prevented through changes to modifiable risk factors. The younger you are, the greater the bang for the buck in terms of these behaviors and lowering your risk, said Akinkule Oyesomefun, a research associate at York University in Toronto and co-author of the PLOS-1 study. Researchers stress, however, that the message is not that prevention ends after people turn 70. While the evidence suggests the greatest benefits may come from changes made in midlife, studies also indicate that exercise, sleep, social engagement, and other healthy habits can help support brain health well into a person's 70s and 80s. For much of the 20th century, scientists thought brain development followed a relatively fixed arc: rapid growth in childhood, stability in adulthood, and gradual decline with age. The adult brain was seen as largely static, with limited ability to reorganize itself later in life. But in a 2024 Stanford University study, researchers found large shifts in proteins linked to metabolism, immune function, and cardiovascular health clustered around the mid-40s and early 60s. Because these systems help regulate blood flow, inflammation, and energy supply to the brain, changes in them can also influence cognitive function and overall brain health as people age. In November, a different research team found 4 pivot points in brain changes, including at ages 32 and 66. That means the last big bursts of brain growth may end as middle age closes, researchers say, and that habits like poor sleep, inactivity, and chronic stress may already be taking a toll. Ahmad Hariri, a professor of psychology and neuroscience at Duke University, said that idea really hit home in the past year with the overwhelmingly disappointing results of several treatments for Alzheimer's in older adults, including GLP-1s and some drugs targeting the amyloids or plaques that accumulate in the brain. It seems if you wait until later life to intervene, it's too late. The damage that has been done is really irreversible, he said. That kind of naturally shifts the timeline back to midlife. Hariri believes future brain scans and blood tests will identify people whose brains are aging unusually quickly. The goal, he said, is not simply to predict decline, but to change course while there is still time. For example, if someone who is 54, Hariri's age, learns their brain is aging faster than most people their age, it could serve as a powerful wake-up call, he said. By sharing with people that their biological aging is in the 80th or 90th percentile, he said, that could then be a strong motivation for that patient to dig in and commit to these lifestyle changes. So, what could a prescription for healthier brain aging look like? 3 factors, diet, exercise, and sleep, have arguably drawn the most attention in recent years. Last year, a 30-year study involving 100,000 people found that adults who stick to diets rich in plant-based foods and eat fewer ultra-processed foods during their 40s, 50s, and 60s not only have a higher likelihood of reaching their 70th birthday free of major chronic disease, but also still performing normally on cognitive tests and without depression. Exercise, brain imaging research suggests, may help preserve regions involved in memory and executive function, slowing some forms of age-related shrinkage. Increasingly, scientists describe exercise not simply as healthy behavior, but also as a form of neurological maintenance. Scientists believe sleep in midlife may shape how effectively the brain clears away waste proteins associated with Alzheimer's disease. During deep sleep, the brain undergoes a kind of nightly cleaning process. Chronic sleep disruption, researchers suspect, may impair that process years before cognitive symptoms emerge. Yet those physical factors are only part of the equation. Scientists increasingly believe the brain flourishes when it is pushed to learn, adapt, and explore new experiences. The finding aligns with the theory of cognitive reserve, the idea that mental stimulation helps the brain build resilience against age-related decline by strengthening alternative neural connections. Learning a language, mastering an instrument, or taking up an unfamiliar hobby, especially one that's creative, may help build resilience over decades. In fact, a study published in the March issue of Neurology found people who had the highest levels of what researchers called cognitive enrichment, engaging in activities like reading and writing or visiting museums, developed Alzheimer's 5 years later than those with lower scores. This means the brain may also be less resilient when people age alone. Conversations, friendships, and group activities place constant demands on memory, attention, emotional processing, and language, a kind of full brain exercise that cannot happen in isolation. Perhaps most encouraging, many of the factors linked to dementia can be lessened. A landmark 2024 report by the Lancet Commission, a major international panel of scientists and public health experts that reviewed evidence on dementia prevention, treatment, and care, identified 14 modifiable risk factors across a person's life and highlighted 10 as important to midlife. Some factors pose a larger risk than others. The Lancet Commission estimated that high LDL cholesterol and hearing loss, which forces the brain to work harder to decode sound and can lead to social withdrawal and isolation. Each account for roughly 7% of dementia cases worldwide, while depression and traumatic brain injury each account for about 3%. Physical inactivity, diabetes, smoking, and hypertension were each linked to about 2% of cases, with obesity and excessive alcohol use contributing an estimated 1%. Kibi Pelto first became interested in dementia research after watching her grandmother experience it. As a teenager, she noticed her grandmother, who lived with the family, had begun hiding objects and forgetting things. When Kibi Pelto entered the field about 30 years ago, she said, few researchers believed health factors elsewhere in the body could influence dementia risk. One of her earliest papers, published in 2001 in the BMJ, formerly the British Medical Journal, linked high blood pressure and cholesterol to Alzheimer's risk later in life. Multiple journals initially rejected it. There was a lot of skepticism at that time, she said, but she was right. Kivi Pelto became widely known for leading the Finnish Geriatric Intervention Study to prevent cognitive impairment and disability, or FINGER, trial. It was one of the first large studies to show that a combination of exercise, healthier diet, cognitive training, and cardiovascular monitoring could help preserve cognitive function in older adults at elevated risk for dementia. Now she tries to apply the research to her own life. She stays physically active with her two teenage sons, 16 and 14. The family often plays tennis together. She travels frequently to medical conferences, which she said provides social stimulation and connection. But she admits there are areas where she could improve. To be honest, sleep and relaxation may not be as good always with the traveling, adding that when it comes to sleeping, a recent study found 6.4 to 7.8 hours of sleep a night may be the sweet spot. That part I should improve. Another goal is learning something entirely new, possibly scuba diving, which the rest of her family has already done. I want to start a new hobby, but it's not easy to do, she said. Sometimes when you are 50-plus, it's easy to get stuck doing old things. El Niño is officially here, bringing domino weather effects across the planet. By Matthew Capucci and Ben Knoll. El Niño is here, according to the National Oceanic and Atmospheric Administration. The agency issued an El Niño advisory on Thursday morning, signifying that Earth has crossed a key threshold into El Niño territory. A chain reaction process in the atmosphere is underway and will influence global weather patterns in the months ahead. While El Niño begins as a warming of water temperatures in the eastern tropical Pacific, there are domino effects globally. And this installment of El Niño looks to be particularly intense and could develop into a highly anticipated super El Niño. There is a 63% chance of a very strong El Niño during November to January that would rank among the largest El Niño events in the historical record going back to 1950, NOAA wrote in its release early Thursday. El Niño is the opposite of La Niña. The two make up ENSO, or the El Niño Southern Oscillation. Like a pendulum swinging back and forth, Earth oscillates between El Niño and La Niña every 2 to 7 years. El Niño begins when anomalous westerly winds blow over the equatorial Pacific. That's opposite to the direction of normal easterly trade winds. These westerly winds push the top layer of water, which is heated by the sun, eastward. That piles hot water into the eastern Pacific, heating the air above. That air rises, and over the course of half a year or so, key weather systems in Earth's atmosphere are shuffled. It's important to remember that El Niño doesn't begin like a switch flipping. Even the most dramatic El Niños emerge gradually. That's why forecasters at NOAA's Climate Prediction Center use something called the Niño 3.4 Index to officially declare the commencement of El Niño or La Niña conditions. The index looks at water temperatures in a key zone of the central tropical Pacific, aptly named the Niño 3.4 region. El Niño conditions are declared when water temperatures there are running 0.5 degrees Celsius, 0.9 degrees Fahrenheit, above average. La Niña necessitates the opposite, waters cooler than average. But it's not instantaneous. There have to be five consecutive months where the three-month running mean, there have to be five consecutive months where the three-month running mean meets that threshold. So by the time an El Niño is declared, Earth's atmosphere is already beginning to respond. In recent years, it's been increasingly difficult for scientists to separate the effects of human-induced climate change from the ordinary swings of ENSO. That's why meteorologists often now use RONI, or the Relative Oceanic Niño Index. It compares sea surface temperature anomalies in the Niño 3.4 region to the real-time global average rather than historical averages. A new climate change-adjusted El Niño Index being used by NOAA and other climate agencies suggests that central equatorial Pacific Ocean temperatures during this El Niño event will be boosted by about 0.5 degrees Celsius because of climate change. And this El Niño could ultimately be one for the record books. According to new data released on Wednesday by the Copernicus Climate Change Service, 7 out of 10 key climate models predict the strongest El Niño event by November. A warming of more than 2.7 degrees Celsius, 4.9 degrees Fahrenheit, in the central equatorial Pacific would break records set in 2015 and 1877. Unlike a storm that suddenly hits your town, El Niño's influence on the global climate will gradually build in the months ahead. Drought is likely in southern Africa, Australia, India, the Indochina Peninsula, and Oceania. Southeast Asia, meanwhile, could see above-average rainfall and more flooding. And in the United States, a stronger, straighter west-to-east wintertime jet stream is expected over the southern part of the country. That will mean wetter conditions and more severe weather along the Gulf Coast, but drier and warmer conditions to the north. That could lead to a less intense winter across northern parts of the lower 48. The climate pattern also affects hurricane season, and it can be feast or famine. In the central and eastern Pacific, rising air will support more hurricanes than average. But what goes up must come down. Subsidence, or sinking air, over the Atlantic is expected to suppress tropical activity, reducing the number of tropical storms and hurricanes that develop in that region. In some places, the shifting conditions are bringing dramatic impacts to agriculture and commerce, as in Peru, where the effects of El Niño are already being felt. Although June typically marks the start of cooler, winter-like weather in parts of that country, the opposite is happening this year, and people are flocking to the beach amid unimaginable warmth. Because of the rapidly warming water's influence on anchovy behavior, the industrial anchovy fishing sector in Peru has suspended its activities. And the warmer-than-average waters near the sea surface suppress nutrient-rich cooler waters from upwelling. That starves smaller bait fish, yielding a poor fishing harvest. Overall, the pattern is expected to influence weather patterns and shift the odds for weather extremes through at least next winter. New Fed chief may soon be forced to defy Trump and raise interest rates. By Andrew Ackerman. President Donald Trump's new Federal Reserve Chair, Kevin Warsh, previously argued that the Fed had room to cut interest rates, a message that made him attractive to a president who has long viewed cuts as a top priority. Only weeks into his role as chair, Warsh is confronting rekindled inflation that may eventually force him to do the opposite on rates, defying President Donald Trump, to exercise the Fed's strongest tool to fight inflation. This week's Consumer Price Index showed inflation topping 4% on an annual basis for the first time in 3 years. The hot inflation report landed about a week before Warsh chairs his first regularly scheduled policy meeting, and one that could set up the early terms of his tenure. And the news follows a stronger-than-expected jobs report reflecting resilience in the labor market, the other part of the economy the Fed watches. The Fed is designed to operate independently of the White House, setting interest rates based on its best assessment of the economy rather than short-term political pressure. That independence has long been considered a cornerstone of the central bank's credibility and a source of tension with some presidents, especially Trump, who wants dramatically lower borrowing costs. A critical test for Warsh in the early going will be whether he delivers the cuts Trump so strenuously demanded, according to David Wilcox, an economist at Bloomberg Economics and the Peterson Institute for International Economics. Depending on how economic circumstances unfold, Warsh and his colleagues may be put in the difficult position of having to defy Trump by not delivering rate cuts and conceivably even hiking them, added Wilcox. The logic behind a potential rate increase is straightforward. With the economy running hot, punctuated by the surprisingly solid jobs market, higher interest rates would raise borrowing costs on an array of loans, cooling demand, and preventing the economy from overheating. It is the Fed's classic role, in the words of a former chair, to take away the punch bowl just as the party gets going. The question is whether Warsh will pull that lever, and when. The Fed is almost certain to hold rates steady at its meeting next week, but investors increasingly predict the central bank will move toward higher rates before the end of the year. The Fed's short-term benchmark rate ripples through the financial system, shaping what millions of Americans pay for mortgages, car loans, and other forms of borrowing. The Fed doesn't directly set those interest rates, though it does influence them. Warsh is unlikely to telegraph his next move, and he may in fact begin a shift toward communicating less about his projections about the economy. One subtle move, he may cut language in the Fed's policy statement that has suggested a rate cut is more likely than a rate increase. That change alone would reflect a meaningful shift for the financial markets that closely parse every word emanating from the central bank. Some Fed officials have signaled growing impatience with the hope that inflation will simply fade on its own. Cleveland Fed President Beth Hammack said last week, "It may soon be appropriate to act on inflation," language widely read as a signal she could push for a rate hike this summer. Dallas Fed President Lori Logan has also indicated openness to higher rates. Vincent Reinhardt, a former Fed official who spent years drafting the Fed policy statements, said he thinks Warsh can navigate the politics without ever getting to a hike, at least for now. By stripping out existing language in its post-meeting statements that has signaled a bias toward rate cuts, Warsh can satisfy the inflation hawks on his committee. "There is a practical political benefit from cutting out the guidance," said Reinhardt, now at BNY Investments. "It makes the target you put on your back smaller." Warsh can also signal he is an agent of change simply by reworking the post-meeting statement that has accumulated decades of boilerplate language that adds little value and takes up a big chunk of the document, Reinhardt added. At his White House swearing-in ceremony last month, Warsh pledged to lead a reform-oriented Federal Reserve. He has yet to comment publicly on interest rate policy. Warsh has since tapped two conservative policy veterans as interim advisors, one of whom helped write the chapter on overhauling the Fed in the conservative Project 2025 blueprint. Trump said he wanted Warsh to be totally independent, while adding what he hopes that independence will yield. "You get the interest rates down, everybody's going to be very, very happy," he said after Warsh's swearing-in ceremony. Asked on NBC's Meet the Press whether he would support a rate increase, Trump said he wanted Warsh to do whatever he wants. Then he added, we should actually lower interest rates. Veteran Fed watchers say Trump misunderstands how monetary policy actually works. The president tends to think of interest rates the way a real estate developer would, from the borrower's side, rather than as a macroeconomic tool. If Warsh were to cut rates now, longer-term rates set by the market would likely rise in response as investors demand higher returns in anticipation of higher inflation. That pushes up mortgage rates and undermines the very relief Trump craves. The bond market, already in a sour mood, would punish the move. The inflation toll is showing up in the data. Consumer sentiment has fallen to its lowest level on record, while inflation expectations remain elevated and are moving in the wrong direction. Though inflation has been fueled by successive supply and energy shocks, compounded by fiscal stimulus, it's the Fed that now has a credibility problem. It is the institution specifically charged with price stability, and inflation has remained above target for more than 5 years, said Diane Swonk, chief economist at the accounting and consulting firm KPMG. She projects the Fed will raise rates twice this year. At the end of the day, the Fed's job is to make sure that does not continue, she said. Man pleads guilty to killing Minnesota State Representative Melissa Hortman, her husband. By Sheila Reagan and Jeremy Roebuck. Minneapolis. The man accused of assassinating a former Speaker of the Minnesota House and her husband last year, in what authorities have described as an act of targeted political violence, pleaded guilty Thursday, after federal prosecutors said they would not seek the death penalty against him. Vance Bolter, 58, of Green Isle, Minnesota, told a federal judge he fatally shot State Representative Melissa Hortman, Democrat, and her husband Mark during an early morning rampage last June in which he disguised himself as a police officer and sought to target other lawmakers. Bolter also admitted to shooting State Senator John A. Hoffman, Democrat, and his wife Yvette during the attacks. They survived but suffered critical injuries and watched Thursday's hearing from the courtroom gallery. As part of a deal struck with prosecutors, Bolter pleaded guilty to 6 counts, including stalking, murder, and discharging a firearm in a crime of violence, and agreed to serve a sentence of 2 life terms plus 40 years. The agreement does not resolve state charges Bolter is also facing for his crimes. U.S. District

Bolter simply responded, yes, as the judge asked whether the government had accurately described what he did. Bolter acknowledged that he wore body armor, a silicone mask, and a wig as he arrived at the Hortmans' home in the early hours of June 14, 2025, posing as an officer investigating reports of shots being fired in the area. Mark Hortman opened the door, prosecutors said, and demanded to see a badge or identification. Bolter responded by pulling a handgun and repeatedly shooting Melissa Hortman, at one point firing at point-blank range. Prosecutors' description of that moment drew audible sobs from the courtroom gallery. In a statement afterward, the Hortman family said, "There is no justice for Mark and Melissa Hortman. There is not justice when our family and our state will never truly heal," it read. An attorney for Bolter did not immediately return requests for comment Thursday. The shootings occurred amid a spate of other high-profile incidents of politically motivated violence across the United States. Months before the attacks, an arsonist set fire to the residence of Pennsylvania Governor Josh Shapiro, Democrat, later telling police he was motivated by hatred toward the governor. 3 months after the Minnesota slayings, conservative commentator Charlie Kirk was fatally shot during an event on a college campus in Utah. And earlier this year, law enforcement said, an armed man stormed the White House Correspondents' Dinner in Washington, attempting to harm Trump administration officials who were in attendance. But even against that backdrop, the attacks in which Bolter has been charged stood out, both for the number of intended targets and the meticulous planning authorities say led up to them. Prosecutors said Thursday that Bolter stalked his intended victims over weeks, keeping a handwritten notebook with the names of lawmakers' family members and researching their addresses online. He first targeted the Hoffmans, approaching their home in disguise and ordering the senator and his family to raise their hands under the guise he was committing a robbery. Bolter acknowledged Thursday firing several shots at the couple, before escaping in a vehicle disguised as a police SUV. Prosecutors said Bolter then traveled to the homes of at least two other state lawmakers. Neither was at their residence. He eventually arrived at the home of the Hortmans in Brooklyn Park, Minnesota. There, after killing Melissa Hortman, Bolter was interrupted by local police conducting a welfare check as he fatally shot her husband, law enforcement officials have said. Bolter managed to escape, leading to a 48-hour manhunt before authorities captured him near his home, about 50 miles outside Minneapolis. Investigators have since said Bolter confessed to the attacks in a rambling, delusion-filled letter addressed to FBI Director Kash Patel, in which he claimed he had been acting on secret orders from Minnesota Governor Tim Walz, Democrat. In the letter, he maintained he had been secretly trained by the U.S. military, and that Walz had ordered him to kill the state's two Democratic U.S. senators, Amy Klobuchar and Tina Smith. Bolter said he did not want to participate and did so only because his family had been threatened and that his victims were somehow part of that alleged plot, prosecutors have said. Friends have described Bolter as an avidly evangelical Christian and occasional preacher who spent most of his career in the food industry, while dreaming of launching a security business. In court Thursday, he told Tunheim that in addition to Minnesota, he had lived in Wisconsin, Oklahoma, and Texas, and had traveled internationally to the Middle East, Eastern Europe, and Africa. He said he has five children, drawing a brief, "That's impressive," from the judge. The Justice Department's decision not to pursue the death penalty against Bolter comes as the Trump administration has pushed to expand the use of capital punishment in federal crimes. But recent developments in another high-profile murder case had prompted some doubt about whether prosecutors would be able to sustain a capital conviction against Bolter. A federal judge in Manhattan recently scuttled the Justice Department's plan to pursue death penalty charges against Luigi Mangione, who is accused of gunning down UnitedHealthcare CEO Brian Thompson in 2024, outside a New York hotel. To secure a capital conviction, prosecutors would have had to prove that Thompson's killing occurred during the commission of another violent crime.
The judge

0: in that case, ruled that stalking does not qualify as a crime of violence. Bolter was facing the same combination of stalking and murder charges in the deaths of the Hortmans. That concludes this Friday's reading from the Washington Post. My name is Jean, and it's been my pleasure to read for you.
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2: 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Obituaries: All Altagracia Medina, 83, passed away May 29, 2026. 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Published in Treasure Coast. Anthony, Tony, Stephen Cookta Sr. Anthony Stephen Cookta, 95 years of age, /FT Pierce, Florida, passed away peacefully on May 23, 2026 in his home at Ocean Village, Florida, surrounded by family members. Tony Cookta was born on April 18, 1931 in Cleveland, Ohio to Stephen and Marion Cookta. He grew up in Belleville, Michigan and graduated from Belleville High School in 1949, where he was the captain of the football team. He married the love of his life, Mary Lee Virginia Schaefer, on September 17, 1949 in Belleville, Michigan, and shared a beautiful marriage of 72 years and AMP, raised a large and loving family blessed with 8 children, 17 grandchildren, and 10 great-grandchildren. Tony was a graduate of University of Michigan and a member of Pi Tau Sigma, Tau Beta Pi and Alpha Sigma Lambda. He worked as an engineer for 36 years and continued to climb the corporate ladder at Ford Motor Company, where he achieved the executive position of Advanced Engineering and Technology, including overseas assignments in Brazil and England. Tony was a devoted husband, father, grandfather, and great-grandfather who cherished every moment with his family. He was also known for his amazing qualities of strong faith, intelligence, patience, kindness, sense of humor, wisdom, work ethic, and his ability to adapt to many different circumstances. Tony and AMP, Mary Lee, traveled to nearly 100 countries, often spending time with family and friends around the world. He remained totally independent, active, and engaged with family well into the last few days of his life. Tony was preceded in death by his brother, Stephen Cookta, sister, Ann Martin, and sons, Tony Cookta Jr. AMP, Jeffrey Cookta, and AMP, his loving wife, Mary Lee Virginia Cookta. Tony Cookta is survived by their 6 children, Christine, Eileen, Bradley, Joanne, Michelle, and James, 17 grandchildren, 10 great-grandchildren, his sister Rosemary Itzman. In lieu of flowers, memorial contributions may be made to Treasure Coast Hospice in honor of a life well lived and a marriage that stood the test of time. A funeral service will be held on Wednesday, June 10 at 11 a.m., Notre Dame Catholic Church in FT Pierce, Florida. Arrangements are under the direction of Hazley Funeral Home, Fort Pierce. An online guest book may be signed at www.hazleyfuneralhome.com. Posted online on May 29, 2026. Published in Treasure Coast. Brian Warren, 51, passed away May 29, 2026. 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Published in Treasure Coast. Charles Whitten, 84, passed away June 6, 2026. Arrangements provided by All County Funeral Home and AMP, Crematory, Stewart. 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Published in Treasure Coast. Edward Stanton Maxey, Jr. Edward Stanton Maxey, Jr., 74, passed away on May 16 from complications of pneumonia due to Alzheimer's disease. He was a longtime resident of Stewart, moving here in 1956. He earned his GED in the mid-70s. He worked for the city of Stewart at the water treatment plant and later for Martin County in mosquito control. For a time, he was president of the local municipal workers' union. He achieved his student pilot license. He took great pleasure and pride in being a long-standing member of the Stewart Community Concert Band, playing the trombone. He was a Christian and attended various churches. He loved his dog, Sparky, sailing, his music and the Lord. Arrangements were made by All County Funeral Home. Posted online on May 29, 2026. Published in Treasure Coast. Harold O'Flaherty, 85, passed away May 17, 2026. Arrangements provided by services on June 13, 12 p.m. at First Baptist Church of Vero Beach on 16th Avenue. With a reception to follow. Posted online on June 1, 2026. Published in Treasure Coast. James Jim Martin Bennett. James Jim Martin Bennett, aged 80, passed away peacefully of natural causes on May 25, 2026, in Fort Pierce, Florida. Jim was born on March 2, 1946, in Paris, Illinois, and grew up in Chrisman, Illinois. He was a proud veteran who honorably served his country in the United States Army. Following his military service, Jim built a distinguished career as a business consultant and advisor, widely respected for his dedication to Northwest Indiana. Jim spent many meaningful years living in Chesterton, Indiana, and Union Pier, Michigan, before moving to Fort Pierce, Florida. A man of immense energy, generosity, and service, Jim left a lasting mark on every community he called home. Simultaneous celebrations of life will take place Saturday, June 6, from 3:00 p.m. at both the American Legion Post 40 in Fort Pierce, Florida and the St. Joseph Benton Harbor Elks Lodge No. 541 in Benton Harbor, MI. A future service will be held in Paris, Illinois. Arrangements are under the direction of Hazley Funeral Home, Fort Pierce, Florida. For service details and full obituary, please visit www.hazleyfuneralhome.com. Posted online on June 4, 2026. Published in Treasure Coast. Jeffrey E. Futch. It is with great sadness that we announce the passing of Jeffrey E. Futch, 68, of Sebring, Florida, beloved husband, father, grandfather, family member, and friend. Jeff passed away on May 22, 2026, at the age of 68, leaving behind a legacy of love, strength, faith, and kindness that will be cherished by all who knew him. A celebration of life will be held on June 20 at 4 p.m., at Bible Fellowship Church, 3750 Hammock Road, Sebring, Florida, 33872. A reception will immediately follow at the Country Club of Sebring, Albatross, 4800 Haw Branch Road, Sebring, Florida, 33875. Family and friends are invited to join in honoring and celebrating Jeff's life. Posted online on June 4, 2026. Published in Treasure Coast. John Mahone Kellogg, Jr. John Mahone Kellogg, Jr., known to all as Jack, beloved husband, father, and grandfather, passed away peacefully at home on June 5, 2026, at the age of 96. Born in Philadelphia, Pennsylvania, Jack faced profound loss early in life. His mother, Isabel, passed away when he was just 10, and his father, John Sr., when he was 13. The resilience he forged in those formative years shaped the quiet strength that would define him throughout his life. Jack was a graduate of Germantown Friends School and Ryder College. He answered his country's call during the Korean War, earning his commission through Officer Candidate School and serving honorably as a second lieutenant in the United States Army. After his service, he returned home and built a life grounded in love, loyalty, friendship, and purpose. In 1955, he married Ann Lee Willett, and together they raised their family in Ambler and Spring House, Pennsylvania. This past year, Jack and Ann celebrated their 70th wedding anniversary. Jack enjoyed a distinguished career in banking at Provident National Bank, where he worked until his retirement in 1992, a tenure marked by the same steadiness and integrity that characterized everything he did. Beyond his professional life, Jack was a devoted presence in his community in every sense. He served as president of the Rotary Club, giving his time and leadership to causes larger than himself. And for those who knew him at the Maple Glen Tavern, he was simply the general, a title that spoke to his natural authority, his warmth, and the way he made everyone around him feel at ease. Sports were a constant thread throughout Jack's life. He quarterbacked the football team at Germantown Friends School, played basketball on his bank's team, and competed in volleyball at the Maple Glen Tavern. A lifelong Philadelphia Eagles fan, he held season tickets and never wavered in his loyalty to his team. He also had a quieter competitive streak. Jack did the daily crossword puzzle in pen. An avid tennis player and casual golfer, Jack found great joy in sport and competition well into his later years. For decades, summers meant Nantucket, the island, held a special place in his heart. As an active member of the Nantucket Yacht Club, Jack's devotion to tennis left a lasting mark on the club and its community. He was a two-time recipient of the House Service Bowl, awarded to the person who has done the most for tennis, and received both the Good Sport Award, given to the player who is consistently a good sport, never complains, and is always fun to be with, and the Duncan Terry Sutphen Memorial Trophy for men's tennis sportsmanship and love of the game. Perhaps the most enduring tribute came when the Nantucket Yacht Club established the Jack Kellogg Society, honoring active tennis players over the age of 80. Jack himself played until the age of 94, a testament to his passion, his grit, and his unshakable love of the game. In 2005, he and Ann made their home in Vero Beach, Florida, where he spent his final years. Jack is survived by his wife, Ann Willett Kellogg, his three children, John, Sandy, and Dan, and his wife Patty, and seven grandchildren, Sam, Jim, Matthew, Mark, Julie, Alice, and Elizabeth. He was preceded in death by his parents, Isabel and John Mahone Kellogg Sr. Jack Kellogg lived 96 years with grace, grit, and genuine warmth. He will be deeply missed by all who had the privilege of knowing him. In lieu of flowers, donations may be sent to the Sheriff's Youth Ranch Barbecue, 4055 41st Avenue, Vero Beach, Florida, 32960. Posted online on June 9, 2026, published in Treasure Coast. John Seaman, 72, passed away June 3, 2026. 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Posted online on June 7, 2026, published in Treasure Coast. Mamie Bebby Williams, 85, Pastor Mamie Bebby Williams peacefully entered eternal rest on May 15, 2026, in Vero Beach, Florida. Born on December 20, 1940, Mamie lived a full and meaningful life. 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Roberta Lynn London. Roberta Lynn London, 90, of Palm City, Florida, passed away on February 26, 2026. Known by many as Bobby, Roberta was born in Brooklyn, New York on February 6, 1936, to Morris and Dora Ratson. She grew up in Brooklyn and Queens, New York, graduating from Forest Hills High School and Queens College, where she majored in psychology. She married her former husband, the late Lawrence London, in 1956, and they raised three children in Westbury and Great Neck, New York, before he passed away in 1987. While in Westbury, Roberta was deeply involved in the community, local education, and local politics. She began making films with Westbury teenagers as part of the Narcotics Education Workshop, NEW, in the 70s, and later produced several educational films about suburban life, education, and parent-child and husband-wife relationships that would be distributed to colleges and universities. In Great Neck, she would go on to develop and produce a 10-part television series called The Sporting Life that went behind the scenes in the lives of such athletes as jockey Angel Cordero, tennis star Martina Navratilova, football lineman George Stark, and pitcher Jim Catfish Hunter. Narrated by pitcher-turned-broadcaster Jim Palmer, the series aired on public television in 1985. In the years that followed, Roberta ventured into a new life in New York City, then Westchester County, and finally, in Palm City, Florida, with her partner, collaborator, and husband, Don Blauvelt. During that time, she would cook magnificent meals in several unique and fabulous New York City apartments, ride a Harley-Davidson, learn to fly fish and shoot skeet, and continue to pursue a lifelong passion for film and video. Don introduced her to the Apple Lisa personal computer, and she was forever hooked. In Florida, Roberta spent many years working for the Heart and Family Health Institute of Port St. Lucie as the director of marketing, director of medical imaging, and member of the leadership team. She cherished her roles at HFHI and loved being part of the local medical community. Roberta never strayed far from the camera, though, and in her later years she became an avid and award-winning floral and wildlife photographer. Her work celebrated the beauty, uniqueness, humor, joy, and peace to be found in nature, and she thrilled in sharing her art with others. Roberta is survived by her husband, Donald P. Blauvelt of Palm City, Florida, her children, and their spouses, Joshua and Madeline London of Huntington Bay, New York, Jenny and Walter Adamy of Melbourne, Florida, and Matthew and Nancy London of Dix Hills, New York. She is also survived by her grandchildren, Joey London, Wally Adamy, and Tyler, Alexa, and Lily London, as well as her sister, Marlene Wertheimer, and a host of nieces and nephews. A memorial gathering celebrating Roberta's life will be held on Saturday, June 13, 2026, at 1:30 p.m., followed by a service at 2:30 p.m. at the Forest Hills Memorial Park and Palm City Chapel, 2001 Southwest Murphy Road, Palm City, Florida, 34990. To share stories or send condolences, please visit www.foresthillspalmcityflorida.com. Posted online on June 5, 2026. Published in Treasure Coast. Rosemary Bendekovitz Wilson. Rosemary Bendekovitz Wilson passed away on Monday, June 1, 2026, at the age of 89. She lived independently in her home until the end, and passed away, as well as anyone can, in her own home, in her own bed, during the night. Rosemary was born in 1936 in Allentown, PA, to immigrant parents. In the 1950s and 1960s she modeled in New York City and in Europe, and later was a successful real estate agent in Florida. She married Albert T. Wilson III and had two children, Teddy and Alicia. Rosemary was passionate about conservative politics, the right to life, the arts, gardening, her pets and her children. She was a conservative firebrand and did not mince words, if you know, you know. Rosemary is survived by her children, Ted Wilson, Maria D. Wilson, of Fuquay, Varina, NC, and Alicia Bosher, J. Bosher, of Vero Beach, FL, three grandchildren, Christina Bosher in Campo, John, Aaron Bosher, and Tristan Wilson, as well as two brothers, Joe and John Bendekovitz. Rosemary chose cremation and asked that no formal service be held for her, therefore services will be private. A mass intention at St. Helens Catholic Church will be offered on Sunday, July 19 at the 8:45 a.m. service. Given her love for her pets throughout her life, donations to the Humane Society of Vero Beach and Indian River County, https://hsvb.org, would be welcome. The family will host a memorial gathering to be announced at a later date. Otherwise, we would suggest that her friends offer up a heartfelt prayer, and that those other than her friends find a bit of forgiveness in their hearts. We expect that Rosemary will shortly be assisting St. Peter at the gates, raising funds for heaven and checking the conservative bona fides for all those seeking entrance. Posted online on June 6, 2026, published in Treasure Coast. Russell W. Hogan, 81, passed away June 8, 2026. Arrangements provided by All County Funeral Home and AMP, Crematory, Stuart, Florida. Posted online on June 10, 2026, published in Treasure Coast. Susan L. Erickson, 79, passed away May 31, 2026. Arrangements provided by All County Funeral Home and AMP, Crematory, Stuart. Posted online on June 1, 2026. Published in Treasure Coast. Tamara Narodetsky, 94, passed away June 4, 2026. 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Posted online on June 5, 2026. Published in Treasure Coast. Sports Online. TC Palm Spring All Area, the best in girls lacrosse in the Treasure Coast. Vero Beach High took an unconventional path to yet another state appearance. Indian River Online. Florida Mayor Wright. St. Lucie Blight. Treasure Coast MLB List. Opinion: people would ask me what my favorite sport is and I would reply, there's a sport other than baseball. I enjoyed reading the recent article about the Treasure Coast baseball players who have made it to the show. I read it twice just to make sure I didn't miss anything. I did miss something. I missed Rusty Meacham. Meacham was an outstanding pitcher for Martin County High School and Indian River Community College in the 1980s. He played Major League Baseball with five teams following his college career, including the Detroit Tigers, Kansas City Royals, Seattle Mariners, Houston Astros, and Tampa Bay Devil Rays. He ended up with a respectable career one-loss record of 23-17, with 198 strikeouts to his credit. He should not have been overlooked. Another Treasure Coast baseball player to make the majors was Danny Klassen. He lived his young years in Port St. Lucie. In 1997, he was selected by the Arizona Diamondbacks and spent four seasons as a shortstop with that team and 1 year with the Detroit Tigers. He finished up with 6 major league home runs and 23 runs batted in. In 2004, he was part of the Summer Olympics, playing for Team Canada, which was his country of birth. Canada finished in fourth place that year. In 2006, he played again for Team Canada in the World Baseball Classic. Maybe there are other players I haven't remembered, but somebody will. I was a teacher for 31 years in Martin County, and Meacham was my student in 6th grade at Murray Middle School in Port Salerno. Klassen lived next door to me, and we used to play catch when he was 10 years old. Fond memories both. Tom Prestonick, Port St. Lucie. Thank you to columnist Larry Reisman for ripping the band-aid off of Governor Ron DeSantis' plan to eliminate property taxes on homestead properties and really telling it like it is. I'm stunned the legislature voted to approve what it did for inclusion on the November ballot, with just 3 days of discussion. Though the governor spins it as wonderful, wow, no more taxes, great, a stark reality may come into play. Those funds will either have to come from somewhere else or the services we now enjoy that are paid by those funds could be negatively affected, such as libraries, parks, road maintenance, and trash pickup. Some suggest increasing the sales tax rate. These are not a stable revenue source as they ebb and flow depending on the economy. Increasing property taxes elsewhere brings about its own set of problems. If non-homestead properties, such as rentals or businesses, have to make up the funding difference, residential rental costs could increase more than they already have, thus pricing more people out of a place to live, including seniors and young families, even with a cap of 5%. I've owned my home, built in 1952, for 20 years and take advantage of the homestead exemption benefit as well as the Save Our Homes program. My property taxes have increased just slightly over the years. I agree the real issue in Florida is not sky-high increases in property taxes, but increases in property insurance. My homeowner's insurance rates have doubled in the past year. Eliminating taxes on homestead properties is one of the most irresponsible ideas the governor has had yet, now supported by our legislators. As they say, be careful what you wish for. Helene K. Celtine, Vero Beach. My hat's off to John Cotugno, mayor of Vero Beach. His guest column said exactly what needs to be said for all of Indian River County cities and county and all of our citizens. We need to maintain local control. Our two representatives to the Florida legislature have failed us miserably in this situation. Bob Bruce, Vero Beach is US 1, in Port St. Lucie heading toward urban blight. The Pizza Hut is abandoned. The restaurant next to Holiday Inn has sat empty for how many years? At least it still looks decent. The former buffet next to Walmart closed several years ago, even though it was always well occupied. A new sign appeared promising fine dining and dancing, but it's still empty. And why would IHOP want to open right next to a Denny's? They'd take each other's customers. It's not a profitable idea, and now it sits there like a bombed-out ruin, an eyesore. Have them take it down and plant the lot green. Beat Hunton, Port St. Lucie. Kudos to our Bruce Anderson for his column, who is rowing this ship? Billionaires versus the common folk. Once again, he hit the nail on the head. Too bad the Floridian in Mar-a-Lago doesn't read our newspaper. Carol Cardinale, Port St. Lucie. In response to a recent letter on wealth inequality, for a more accurate picture of historic tax rates, one must look to the effective, monies actually paid, tax rates, not the marginal, sticker, rate. There are huge differences given the many tax loopholes that have actually been tightened or closed over the decades. For perspective, the top earning 50% of taxpayers paid 95% of all taxes in 1965 and 97% in 2025, with little variance in between. Those same taxpayers over 1965 to 2025 have had an effective tax rate ranging from 14% in 1965 to 15% to 16% in 2025. The only way to pay down the nation's debt is to go on a massive spending fest. Let's not hold our breath. Regarding inequality, it's not the tax rate that should be targeted, but what is taxed. The wealthiest 1% have amassed massive capital gains that may never be taxed until death. What sort of inheritance tax avoidance schemes are in play? We should keep in mind, however, that even if the net worth of all US billionaires, $8 trillion, was 100% confiscated to pay down the US debt, guess what, we'd still be in the hole $31 trillion. While extreme wealth inequality is troubling, remember that wealth was first earned by someone then invested wisely for growth. It's far easier to lose it. Federal spending and continuing losses due to fraud is and has been out of control. My AI tool provides a mid-range $375 billion estimate for losses due to fraud and improper payments. Greg DeJohn, Sewell's Point. Occasionally, a letter writer complains that many people don't appreciate President Donald Trump enough. These followers say non-believers suffer from Trump derangement syndrome. Are they embarrassed yet by these and other words and actions of their hero? Presidents Bill Clinton, George W. Bush and Barack Obama resisted the sales pitch of Benjamin Netanyahu, Israel's prime minister, to do his desired dirty work in neutralizing Iran for him, although Israel has long held a formidable air force and nuclear weapons. Trump fell for Netanyahu's hustle and is wasting billions of dollars attacking a country that never attacked us. Trump's desire to please Netanyahu has caused worldwide inflation and economic loss. Thousands have died and it's not over yet. Speaking of world leaders, Trump picked an unnecessary argument with the Pope, a man 100 million people think of as the Prince of Peace. Trump misled about this holy man and refused to apologize. Is this not cringe-worthy enough for the MAGA folks? Trump is the only person to openly campaign for a Nobel Prize, and when he did not win one, got Venezuelan opposition leader Maria Corina Machado, who actually awarded it, to give him hers. Maybe next he will buy himself a Super Bowl ring. Trump has demanded his picture on US passports, famous art centers and classic buildings. He has ordered a $250 bill with his image. Who among us can carry around such a huge denomination? Would this be convenient in the coffee shop? Hey buddy, could you cash a 250 for me? Cash for criminals. Trump initially authorized a controversial $1.776 billion taxpayer-funded compensation tranche for January 6, 2021, rioters and others convicted of crimes, but who are his loyal supporters? Might Trump award himself a large chunk of the fund, as he describes himself as the most unfairly treated man in U.S. history? Embarrassing enough yet? Bill Wink, South Hutchinson Island, America is the land of opportunity. Work hard at your job, and good things happen. But where do jobs come from? They come from business. For example, a toolmaker makes airplane parts and delivers in 2 days, whereas his competitor takes 2 weeks. He gets more orders, buys more machines and hires more workers to run them. To survive, every business must meet a demand. Working independently, everyone makes the system operate. If a demand is unmet, an entrepreneur steps in to meet it. Competition means doing your job better than the next guy. It's part of the capitalist system, and it has worked for 250 years. The United States is better at it than anyone else, and, as a result, we are wealthy. Why? Because we encourage success by allowing successful people to keep a large share of the fruits of their labor. Non-competitive businesses either adapt or fail. We are a generous people, and we set aside part of our earnings for those who are unable to contribute. Socialism has failed elsewhere because there is no incentive to work hard. No matter how hard you work, you still get the same share. And the government has to make sure all demand is met. This task is virtually impossible, the result being 1. Rationing and 2. The maintenance of antiquated industries. So if it doesn't work, why are avowed socialists running for, and occasionally winning, political office? Let's not become another Venezuela. Why change a good system? Tom Miller, Vero Beach. Unfortunately, I was very disappointed by the misplaced sympathy this paper published regarding Cuban communist dictatorship. It seemed the entire purpose of a recent USA Today article was to demonize President Donald Trump, that his efforts to rid the tyrannical communist chokehold was to be admonished. It was a less than subtle attempt to promote tears at the liberation of people suffering for over 67 years. According to a New York Times article May 16, the secret conglomerate of the Castro regime combined with the military control up to 75% of all Cuban income. On a personal level, I visited Cuba on a cruise in December 2017. A woman friend I went with brought about $20 worth of dollar store items like toilet paper and cheap cosmetics. She gave them out to people on the streets of Havana, and they thanked her profusely. The people thought a blessing was reaped upon them in the way of a few rolls of toilet paper. Another woman I knew ran away from Cuba to the United States at 15 years old. Recently, she went back to visit her sister whom she had not seen in years. The sister was an administrator who lived in poverty. Her husband had turned into a zombie who stared at a black and white TV. A young tour guide had hope. He longed for the day he could run his own business. Other Cubans were driving old American cars from the 1950s and 60s. They restored them and drove these cars as guides for tourists. The Castro government made them pay $600 a month, most of their hard-earned income. The writers of Cuba being pushed into catastrophe should ask the thousands of American Cubans what they think of Trump and Marco Rubio's efforts to rid Cuba of the Castro scourge of evil. Peter Deegan, Port St. Lucie, joined the conversation, TC Palm is committed to publishing a diversity of opinions. Email us at tcnletters@tcpalm.com. Letters are subject to editing, must not exceed 300 words and must include your name, address and a daytime phone number to confirm the letter is for publication. We only publish names and cities with the letters. Looking for fun things to do this weekend? Here are our top 5 events looking for fun things to do this weekend on the Treasure Coast. E. Pierpont has you covered with her top 5 weekend events for Martin, St. Lucie, and Indian River counties for June 12th to 14th. 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Priced at about $8 million, a Palm Beach penthouse was a perfect fit. Massachusetts resident Cassandra Henderson has spent no more than a couple months of the year in Palm Beach at her cooperative penthouse apartment on South Lake Drive, a property she purchased in 2015. She also divides her time between her homes in Boston and Nantucket. But she is planning to spend more time in the Northeast, and that means it's time to sell her three-bedroom, three-bathroom penthouse, no. PHB, at 389 S Lake Drive. With 2,359 square feet of inside living space and a 1,026 square foot balcony, the apartment is priced at $7.98 million through Brown Harris Stevens agent Ashley Copeland. The five-story building stretches along Peruvian Avenue, a block north of Worth Avenue. Its west side fronts South Lake Trail and overlooks Lake Drive Park and the town of Palm Beach Marina in the Intracoastal Waterway, with the West Palm Beach skyline rising beyond. Henderson explains that buying her top-floor penthouse came as a bit of a surprise. When the sale of my previous home at 577 S County was going through, I changed my mind about leaving Palm Beach, she says. So I bought this apartment and loved it. Her first impressions of her new home were positive, she recalls. I thought it was airy, spacious and cozy, with room for my children to come visit. I have found the size of it perfect, and the people in the building, wonderful. It was just the fit I was looking for. It was perfect for me. I particularly loved the terrace. I've spent a lot of time out there, she says. It's very large and wraps around. The foyer opens to the great room, which accesses the kitchen. To one side is the main bedroom suite with a bathroom and a walk-in closet, and on the other side are two guest bedroom suites, with one doubling as a library. Completing the layout is an ensuite laundry. Offering views to the south and west, all of the major rooms have sliding doors that open to the terrace. Henderson has impact glass replacements on order, which are to be installed this summer. I have views of the water and West Palm Beach, and it overlooks the Everglades Golf Course and Club. It's amazing at sunset. I think it's just lovely, she says. The apartment was already in good condition when she bought it, she says. I just made enhancements and added moldings to make it more agreeable. The library features built-in cabinetry and grass cloth wall coverings. Most of the floors are covered in parquet, with tile in the kitchen and one of the guest bedrooms. For privacy, Henderson added a vestibule with built-in bookcases that connects the main living area to the main bedroom. In the kitchen, she installed some new appliances and opened up the space to the main living area. It's functional. I found it charming and old Palm Beach, she says. Originally, there was a pass-through from the kitchen to the great room, and I opened that up and put in an arched double doorway. She also recently installed a new air conditioning system. It's really a one-of-a-kind apartment, very private with high ceilings and lives like a home, she says. I am really reluctant to leave my apartment, behind, because of the panoramic views. With 41 apartments and a serpentine silhouette, the building was designed in the 1960s by the late architect Thomas Howard Chilton, who was known for his S-shaped, Florida modern-style structures. Community amenities include a heated pool, full-time door personnel and parking for one car. The building is well-maintained and has had a complete facelift, she says. It's in a great location, accessible to all that Palm Beach has to offer, one block to Worth Avenue and near the beach. If you are a walker, you can go to the park across the street or walk on the pathway along the Intracoastal. You can go to the Society of the Four Arts or walk over the bridge, to West Palm Beach. It's really a special little niche on Palm Beach. To see more photos of PHB at 289 South Lake Drive, click on the photo gallery near the top of this page. For more than 20 years, Christine Davis has written about Palm Beach real estate in the On the Market feature in the Palm Beach Daily News.

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1: 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Obituaries: All Altagracia Medina, 83, passed away May 29, 2026. 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Posted online on June 2, 2026. Published in Treasure Coast. Anthony, Tony, Stephen Cookta Sr. Anthony Stephen Cookta, 95 years of age, FT Pierce, Florida, passed away peacefully on May 23, 2026 in his home at Ocean Village, Florida, surrounded by family members. Tony Cookta was born on April 18, 1931 in Cleveland, Ohio to Stephen and Marion Cookta. He grew up in Belleville, Michigan and graduated from Belleville High School in 1949, where he was the captain of the football team. He married the love of his life, Marilee Virginia Schaefer, on September 17, 1949 in Belleville, Michigan, and shared a beautiful marriage of 72 years and AMP, raised a large and loving family blessed with 8 children, 17 grandchildren, and 10 great-grandchildren. Tony was a graduate of University of Michigan and a member of Pi Tau Sigma, Tau Beta Pi and Alpha Sigma Lambda. He worked as an engineer for 36 years and continued to climb the corporate ladder at Ford Motor Company, where he achieved the executive position of Advanced Engineering and Technology, including overseas assignments in Brazil and England. Tony was a devoted husband, father, grandfather, and great-grandfather who cherished every moment with his family. He was also known for his amazing qualities of strong faith, intelligence, patience, kindness, sense of humor, wisdom, work ethic, and his ability to adapt to many different circumstances. Tony and AMP, Marilee, traveled to nearly 100 countries, often spending time with family and friends around the world. He remained totally independent, active, and engaged with family well into the last few days of his life. Tony was preceded in death by his brother, Stephen Cookta, sister, Ann Martin, and sons, Tony Cookta Jr. AMP, Jeffrey Cookta, and AMP, his loving wife, Marilee Virginia Cookta. Tony Cookta is survived by their 6 children, Christine, Eileen, Bradley, Joanne, Michelle, and James, 17 grandchildren, 10 great-grandchildren, his sister Rosemary Itzman. In lieu of flowers, memorial contributions may be made to Treasure Coast Hospice in honor of a life well lived and a marriage that stood the test of time. A funeral service will be held on Wednesday, June 10 at 11 a.m., Notre Dame Catholic Church in F.T. Pierce, Florida. Arrangements are under the direction of Hazley Funeral Home, Fort Pierce. An online guest book may be signed at www.hazleyfuneralhome.com. Posted online on May 29, 2026. Published in Treasure Coast. Brian Warren, 51, passed away May 29, 2026. 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

1956. He earned his GED in the mid-70s. He worked for the city of Stewart at the water treatment plant and later for Martin County in mosquito control. For a time, he was president of the local municipal workers' union. He achieved his student pilot license. He took great pleasure and pride in being a long-standing member of the Stewart Community Concert Band, playing the trombone. He was a Christian and attended various churches. He loved his dog, Sparky, sailing, his music and the Lord. Arrangements were made by All County Funeral Home. Posted online on May 29, 2026, published in Treasure Coast Herald O'Flaherty 85, passed away May 17, 2026. Arrangements provided by services on June 13, 12 p.m. at First Baptist Church of Vero Beach on 16th Avenue. With a reception to follow. Posted online on June 1, 2026, published in Treasure Coast James Jim Martin Bennett. James Jim Martin Bennett, aged 80, passed away peacefully of natural causes on May 25, 2026, in Fort Pierce, Florida. Jim was born on March 2, 1946, in Paris, Illinois, and grew up in Chrisman, Illinois. He was a proud veteran who honorably served his country in the United States Army. Following his military service, Jim built a distinguished career as a business consultant and advisor, widely respected for his dedication to Northwest Indiana. Jim spent many meaningful years living in Chesterton, Indiana, and Union Pier, Michigan, before moving to Fort Pierce, Florida. A man of immense energy, generosity, and service, Jim left a lasting mark on every community he called home. Simultaneous celebrations of life will take place Saturday, June 6, from 3:00-5:00 p.m. at both the American Legion Post 40 in Fort Pierce, Florida and the St. Joseph Benton Harbor Elks Lodge No. 541 in Benton Harbor, MI. A future service will be held in Paris, Illinois. Arrangements are under the direction of Hazley Funeral Home, Fort Pierce, Florida. For service details and full obituary, please visit www.hazleyfuneralhome.com. Posted online on June 4, 2026, published in Treasure Coast Jeffrey E. Futch. It is with great sadness that we announce the passing of Jeffrey E. Futch, 68, of Sebring, Florida, beloved husband, father, grandfather, family member, and friend. Jeff passed away on May 22, 2026, at the age of 68, leaving behind a legacy of love, strength, faith, and kindness that will be cherished by all who knew him. A celebration of life will be held on June 20 at 4 p.m., at Bible Fellowship Church, 3750 Hammock Road, Sebring, Florida, 33872. A reception will immediately follow at the Country Club of Sebring, Albatross, 4800 Haw Branch Road, Sebring, Florida, 33875. Family and friends are invited to join in honoring and celebrating Jeff's life. Posted online on June 4, 2026, published in Treasure Coast John Mahone Kellogg Jr. John Mahone Kellogg Jr., known to all as Jack, beloved husband, father, and grandfather, passed away peacefully at home on June 5, 2026, at the age of 96. Born in Philadelphia, Pennsylvania, Jack faced profound loss early in life. His mother, Isabel, passed away when he was just 10, and his father, John Sr., when he was 13. The resilience he forged in those formative years shaped the quiet strength that would define him throughout his life. Jack was a graduate of Germantown Friends School and Ryder College. He answered his country's call during the Korean War, earning his commission through Officer Candidate School and serving honorably as a second lieutenant in the United States Army. After his service, he returned home and built a life grounded in love, loyalty, friendship, and purpose. In 1955, he married Ann Lee Willett, and together they raised their family in Ambler and Spring House, Pennsylvania. This past year, Jack and Ann celebrated their 70th wedding anniversary. Jack enjoyed a distinguished career in banking at Provident National Bank, where he worked until his retirement in 1992, a tenure marked by the same steadiness and integrity that characterized everything he did. Beyond his professional life, Jack was a devoted presence in his community.

0: in every sense. He served as president of the Rotary Club, giving his time and leadership to causes larger than himself. And for those who knew him at the Maple Glen Tavern, he was simply the general, a title that spoke to his natural authority, his warmth, and the way he made everyone around him feel at ease. Sports were a constant thread throughout Jack's life. He quarterbacked the football team at Germantown Friends School, played basketball on his Banks team, and competed in volleyball at the Maple Glen Tavern. A lifelong Philadelphia Eagles fan, he held season tickets and never wavered in his loyalty to his team. He also had a quieter competitive streak. Jack did the daily crossword puzzle in pen. An avid tennis player and casual golfer, Jack found great joy in sport and competition well into his later years. For decades, summers meant Nantucket, the island, held a special place in his heart. As an active member of the Nantucket Yacht Club, Jack's devotion to tennis left a lasting mark on the club and its community. He was a two-time recipient of the House Service Bowl, awarded to the person who has done the most for tennis, and received both the Good Sport Award given to the player who is consistently a good sport, never complains, and is always fun to be with, and the Duncan Terry Sutphen Memorial Trophy for men's tennis sportsmanship and love of the game. Perhaps the most enduring tribute came when the Nantucket Yacht Club established the Jack Kellogg Society, honoring active tennis players over the age of 80. Jack himself played until the age of 94, a testament to his passion, his grit, and his unshakable love of the game. In 2005, he and Ann made their home in Vero Beach, Florida, where he spent his final years. Jack is survived by his wife, Ann Willett Kellogg, his three children, John, Sandy, and Dan, and his wife Patty, and seven grandchildren, Sam, Jim, Matthew, Mark, Julie, Alice, and Elizabeth. He was preceded in death by his parents, Isabel and John Mahone Kellogg Sr. Jack Kellogg lived 96 years with grace, grit, and genuine warmth. He will be deeply missed by all who had the privilege of knowing him. In lieu of flowers, donations may be sent to the Sheriff's Youth Ranch Barbecue, 4055 41st Avenue, Vero Beach, Florida, 32960. Posted online on June 9, 2026, published in Treasure Coast. John Seaman, 72, passed away June 3, 2026. 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Posted online on June 5, 2026, published in Treasure Coast. Kathleen F. Henderson, 85, passed away June 4, 2026. Arrangements provided by All County Funeral Home and AMP, Crematory, Stewart. Posted online on June 7, 2026, published in Treasure Coast. Mamie Bebby Williams, 85, Pastor Mamie Bebby Williams peacefully entered eternal rest on May 15, 2026, in Vero Beach, Florida. Born on December 20, 1940, Mamie lived a full and meaningful life. A memorial service to honor her life will be held on June 6, 2026, at 12 noon at Macedonia Baptist Church, located at 4360 30th Avenue, Vero Beach, Florida. 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Posted online on June 2, 2026, published in Treasure Coast. Mary Lou DeSensi, 90, passed away June 3, 2026. 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Patricia J. Bean, 84, passed away May 31, 2026. 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Roberta Lynn London. Roberta Lynn London, 90, of Palm City, Florida, passed away on February 26, 2026. Known by many as Bobby, Roberta was born in Brooklyn, New York on February 6, 1936, to Morris and Dora Ratson. She grew up in Brooklyn and Queens, New York, graduating from Forest Hills High School and Queens College, where she majored in psychology. She married her former husband, the late Lawrence London, in 1956, and they raised three children in Westbury and Great Neck, New York, before he passed away in 1987. While in Westbury, Roberta was deeply involved in the community, local education, and local politics. She began making films with Westbury teenagers as part of the Narcotics Education Workshop, NEW, in the 70s, and later produced several educational films about suburban life, education, and parent-child and husband-wife relationships that would be distributed to colleges and universities. In Great Neck, she would go on to develop and produce a 10-part television series called The Sporting Life that went behind the scenes in the lives of such athletes as jockey Angel Cordero, tennis star Martina Navratilova, football lineman George Stark, and pitcher Jim Catfish Hunter. Narrated by pitcher-turned-broadcaster Jim Palmer, the series aired on public television in 1985. In the years that followed, Roberta ventured into a new life in New York City, then Westchester County, and finally, in Palm City, Florida, with her partner, collaborator, and husband, Don Blauvelt. During that time, she would cook magnificent meals in several unique and fabulous New York City apartments, ride a Harley Davidson, learn to fly fish and shoot skeet, and continue to pursue a lifelong passion for film and video. Don introduced her to the Apple Lisa personal computer, and she was forever hooked. In Florida, Roberta spent many years working for the Heart and Family Health Institute of Port St. Lucie as the director of marketing, director of medical imaging, and member of the leadership team. She cherished her roles at HFHI and loved being part of the local medical community. Roberta never strayed far from the camera, though, and in her later years she became an avid and award-winning floral and wildlife photographer. Her work celebrated the beauty, uniqueness, humor, joy, and peace to be found in nature, and she thrilled in sharing her art with others. Roberta is survived by her husband, Donald P. Blauvelt of Palm City, Florida, her children, and their spouses, Joshua and Madeline London of Huntington Bay, New York, Jenny and Walter Adamy of Melbourne, Florida, and Matthew and Nancy London of Dix Hills, New York. She is also survived by her grandchildren, Joey London, Wally Adamy, and Tyler, Alexa, and Lily London, as well as her sister, Marlene Wertheimer, and a host of nieces and nephews. A memorial gathering celebrating Roberta's life will be held on Saturday, June 13, 2026, at 1:30 p.m., followed by a service at 2:30 p.m. at the Forest Hills Memorial Park and Palm City Chapel, 2001 Southwest Murphy Road, Palm City, Florida, 34990. To share stories or send condolences, please visit www.foresthillspalmcityflorida.com. Posted online on June 5, 2026. Published in Treasure Coast. Rosemary Bendekovitz Wilson. Rosemary Bendekovitz Wilson passed away on Monday, June 1, 2026, at the age of 89. She lived independently in her home until the end, and passed away as well as anyone can, in her own home, in her own bed, during the night. Rosemary was born in 1936 in Allentown, PA, to immigrant parents. In the 1950s and 1960s she modeled in New York City and in Europe, and later was a successful real estate agent in Florida. She married Albert T. Wilson III and had two children, Teddy and Alicia. Rosemary was passionate about conservative politics, the right to life, the arts, gardening, her pets and her children. She was a conservative firebrand and did not mince words, if you know, you know. Rosemary is survived by her children, Ted Wilson, Maria D. Wilson, of Fuquay, Varina, NC, and Alicia Bosher, J. Bosher, of Vero Beach, FL, three grandchildren, Christina Bosher in Campo, John, Aaron Bosher, and Tristan Wilson, as well as two brothers, Joe and John Bendekovitz. Rosemary chose cremation and asked that no formal service be held for her, therefore services will be private. A mass intention at St. Helens Catholic Church will be offered on Sunday, July 19, at the 8:45 a.m. service. Given her love for her pets throughout her life, donations to the Humane Society of Vero Beach and Indian River County, https://hsvb.org, would be welcome. The family will host a memorial gathering to be announced at a later date. Otherwise, we would suggest that her friends offer up a heartfelt prayer, and that those other than her friends find a bit of forgiveness in their hearts. We expect that Rosemary will shortly be assisting St. Peter at the gates, raising funds for heaven and checking the conservative bona fides for all those seeking entrance. Posted online on June 6, 2026, published in Treasure Coast. Russell W. Hogan, 81, passed away June 8, 2026. Arrangements provided by All County Funeral Home and AMP, Crematory, Stuart, Florida. 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Susan L. Erickson, 79, passed away May 31, 2026. Arrangements provided by All County Funeral Home and AMP, Crematory, Stuart. Posted online on June 1, 2026, published in Treasure Coast. Tamara Narodetsky, 94, passed away June 4, 2026. Arrangements provided by All County Funeral Home and AMP, Crematory, Stuart, Florida. Posted online on June 5, 2026, published in Treasure Coast. Indian River Online, Florida. Feeder King to Brew with Citrus in Old World Way in Vero Beach. Orchid Island Brewery's new location at Hogan Yards in Vero Beach stands out not just because it's at a restored tomato and citrus packing house offering all sorts of history, but because of how the beer is slated to be made. Brewery owners Alden and Valerie Bing are continuing their Grove to Glass project using fresh Indian River citrus in their beer like they did at their first location in Vero Beach's Oceanside Business District. It closed in 2020. Unlike many other breweries, Orchid Island combines a strong local agriculture theme with equipment and methods also uncommon in Florida craft brewing. That includes not only using local citrus and other ingredients, but eventually serving some beer through overhead pub tanks instead of kegs and planning to brew in a Czech-inspired style that emphasizes lagers and the perfect pour, as Alden Bing describes it. The setup also includes oak feeders, a less common fermentation vessel industry sources say can change how beer tastes. Bing gave me a step-by-step tour of his brew process before his tap house opened, explaining in detail how, from the ingredients to how the glasses are washed, everything affects beer taste and pour. The setup was unlike anything I'd seen. While I knew Bing was up to something special, I've been to 125 breweries and think I know good beer, a national expert made me more confident in my conclusion. So why is the Bing's beer bound to attract brewery tourists looking for something different? The brewery will use ingredients grown on site and from area groves, Bing said. The owners are growing citrus, including finger limes, as well as mangoes and vanilla beans, on site with plans to use them in beer. Upon opening, one of the brewery's first beers on tap was Luscious, a 4.2% Berliner Weiss infused with lemons from Indian River County's Lambeth Groves. And, the morning of one of the days we spoke, Bing told me he was peeling honey bells picked at an Indian River County grove at 9 a.m. to use as zest in a West Coast Pilsner, Coastal Cowboy, that was to be on tap by 4 p.m. He described that as taking the concept of fresh to its pinnacle. In coming weeks, Bing said the brewery will expand its offerings while keeping lighter Florida-style beers in the mix. He said he plans to brew and serve beer in a way inspired by brewers such as the 180-year-old Pilsner Urquell in the Czech Republic, where lager is especially prominent and whose citizens drink the most beer per capita. Bing described that tradition as being in the pursuit of the perfect pour, framing beer as a social experience as much as a product. Among the brewery's 15 taps, 3 are connected to pub tanks in the ceiling above the bar, and visible from the tap room. That setup removes the need to store that beer in kegs and, when hooked up, will create a more direct path from tank to tap. The Washington Beer blog says the uncommon direct delivery process focuses on freshness and integrity. Bing also plans to use decoction mashing, a technique that involves heating batches of crushed grain separately and then combining them. While the mashing might take longer, it is expected to make each batch unique. The result, Bing said, is the beer should taste better in the way Wagyu beef beats domestic stock, Bing said. The brewery has standard stainless steel fermenters, but it also is set up to ferment beer in 5 US-made oak feeders, pronounced fooders, and one made in France. Dan Seidel, owner of Missouri-based Feeder Crafters of America, said the 5 feeders are believed to be the most American-made feeders at any Florida brewery. Seidel said feeders are not the easy way to ferment beer, but he said they can soften the finished product. It kind of rounds out the flavor of the beer, he said, noting he can tell the difference from stainless steel fermentation. It's not what the oak adds, it's what the oak takes away. Seidel, a beer drinker before buying the company in 2020, said feeders take out the beer's harshness. It's a big reason why I enjoy beers from feeders, but such brews are not routinely found. This story was created by Lawrence Reisman, larry.reisman@tcpalm.com, with the assistance of artificial intelligence, AI. Journalists were involved in every step of the information gathering, review, editing and publishing process. Learn more at cm.usatoday.com/ethical-conduct. St. Lucie Online Florida dodged a huge bullet when its suit over immigrant truckers failed. The state of Florida failed in its attempt to use last year's fatal truck crash on Florida's turnpike to compel the Supreme Court to crack down on California's and Washington state's commercial driver's licensing programs. That was a blessing in disguise for Florida, legal experts say. Had Florida State Attorney General James Uthmeyer prevailed in pinning the blame on the 2 sanctuary states that issued commercial driver's licenses to the immigrant driver accused of causing the accident, it would have opened the door for other states including California and Washington to sue Florida over a wide range of issues including its policies regarding firearms and vaccinations. Florida could even have been sued for its own improper issuing of commercial driver's licenses to immigrants with a limited ability to read and speak English. That's because of multiple instances in recent years where the Florida Department of Motor Vehicles issued CDLs to immigrant drivers who went on to cause fatal truck crashes in other states and were subsequently found unable to sufficiently read and speak English, according to Washington State's legal response to the Supreme Court. Then there's the 2 massive CDL fraud schemes in Florida uncovered last year. Florida also consistently ranks 3rd in the nation each year for most fatal truck crashes, including 211 last year that resulted in 234 deaths, according to Federal Motor Carrier Safety Administration data. Only Texas, 519 crashes causing 580 deaths, and California, 247 crashes causing 275 deaths, had more. If the Supreme Court opened the door for states to sue each other over poorly administered CDL programs, Florida would be a prime target, said Dave Ehrenberg, a former Florida state attorney who now manages his own law practice, Dave Ehrenberg Law PA, in West Palm Beach. He added, "Trying to use the original jurisdiction of the U.S. Supreme Court to micromanage the DMV, Department of Motor Vehicle, processes of states thousands of miles away was a legal long shot from day one." Louis Luvirelli III, a professor at Stetson University's College of Law in St. Petersburg, came to the same conclusion. "The Supreme Court's docket could be overwhelmed by states suing each other for their policy choices," he said, adding that the High Court's 7-2 decision to deny Florida's complaint was not on the merits, but based on the court's discretionary jurisdiction. Justices Clarence Thomas and Samuel Alito cast the 2 dissenting votes. Jay Williams, press secretary for the Florida Attorney General's office, issued the following written statement to USA Today Network Florida in response to the Supreme Court's decision. "Unfortunately, the Supreme Court leaves Floridians with no avenue to hold California accountable for putting dangerous, illegal alien truck drivers on our roads, despite the U.S. Constitution's mandate and Congress directing the court to hear controversies between the states." The Florida Attorney General's office did not respond to requests for further comment. Florida's lawsuit against California and Washington had to do with the 2 states issuing CDLs to Harjinder Singh, the illegal immigrant truck driver accused of causing the fatal truck crash on August 12, 2025 that killed 3 people when he made an illegal U-turn on a crossover marked official use only along the Florida's turnpike near Fort Pierce. The three Florida residents were killed when the minivan they were riding in collided with Singh's 18-wheel semi-trailer as it was making its U-turn. The official use-only sign was accompanied by a universal no U-turn symbol. Singh, 28, is a native of North India of Sikh heritage who entered the United States illegally in 2018 and was issued a CDL from Washington State in 2023 and a non-domiciled CDL from California in 2024. He lives in California. According to the state of Florida's lawsuit against California and Washington, state and federal investigations revealed that the illegal immigrant does not speak English. He was able to answer only 2 of 12 questions correctly on an English proficiency test and identify only 1 of 4 traffic signs. Florida's lawsuit blamed the issuance of CDLs to Singh by California and Washington as resulting in increasing inspections at state entry points, adding to the workload of both state police and agricultural law enforcement officers. The lawsuit also urged the Supreme Court to preempt California and Washington's sanctuary laws, which it claimed prohibit agencies administering CDL programs from inquiring into or collecting information about an applicant's immigration status, as well as to ban the two states from issuing CDLs to applicants who are not U.S. citizens or permanent residents. Florida in its lawsuit stated that it was presenting its case against California and Washington to the Supreme Court because no other adequate forum is available for this dispute between separate sovereigns. In a somewhat unusual move, Uthmeyer announced the filing of the lawsuit against California and Washington on the Hannity political talk show on Fox News as opposed to the traditional method of holding a press conference. California and Washington in their legal responses to the Supreme Court both called Florida's lawsuit unserious because it failed to show how their respective CDL programs directly caused the fatal truck crash involving Singh. Both states also maintained that they follow federal regulations in issuing CDLs, including requiring the ability to read and speak English at a level sufficient to safely operate a commercial vehicle. California Attorney General Rob Bonta, in his state's legal response, disputed Florida's claim that the Supreme Court was the only available venue to address the matter. Florida's complaint focuses on a single car accident, a classic kind of personal injury that private plaintiffs can redress, he wrote. And any concerns about compliance with federal law can be, and already being, addressed by the FCC's review process. Washington State Attorney General Nick Brown's response to Florida's lawsuit included stating that Washington law requires CDL applicants to pass written knowledge tests and skills that meet federal standards and prohibits issuance of a CDL unless the applicant is domiciled in Washington and otherwise federally qualified. Brown added, Florida lacks standing because it has failed to show an actual harm directly caused by Washington or a remedy this court could provide that would redress the harm Florida alleges. Washington State's response to the Supreme Court also listed several instances in which Florida improperly issued CDLs to immigrants with limited English language skills who went on to cause fatal truck crashes. The Supreme Court didn't give a reason for its May 26 denial, which is standard practice in such situations, noted Aaron Berg. However, Washington's response raised an uncomfortable truth: Florida lives in a glass house on this issue. While California and Washington insist they follow federal standards in issuing CDLs, both states recently canceled a number of licenses issued to immigrants in recent years. The California Department of Motor Vehicles on March 6 canceled 13,000 non-domiciled CDLs effective immediately per a federal government mandate. Non-domiciled individuals are those who do not have citizenship or lawful permanent resident status and includes holders of various visas, refugees, and asylum seekers. The California DMV in its press release announcing the cancellation stated that the non-domiciled CDL holders whose licenses got revoked were illegally present in the U.S. and met language and safety rules when the licenses were issued. Washington State's Department of Licensing in December revoked 685 standard CDLs that it acknowledged were issued in error to non-citizens between 2018 and 2025. It also announced a temporary halt in issuing non-domiciled CDLs. Errors have been addressed, and DOL is working to make changes in our system, to prevent misissuances in the future, Washington State DOL spokesman Nathan Olson told the regional news website Source One in a December 9 article. According to some estimates, including The Economist and the India-based news website First Post, the number of Sikh truckers in the U.S. may be as many as 135,000 to 150,000. Gurpreet Want Panon, general counsel for the New York-based Sikhs for Justice organization, believes the number of Sikh truckers in the U.S. is more than 100,000, including between 3,000 and 5,000 in Florida. Some are refugees who fled their native homeland in the Punjab region that bisects India and Pakistan to escape religious persecution. The reason many Sikhs become truckers in the U.S. is because it allows for entrepreneurial independence while offering flexibility to observe our religious articles of faith, including the turban and beard, wrote Panon in an email to USA Today Network Florida. Sikhism is the world's fifth largest organized religion with over 27 million adherents, including an estimated 750,000 in the U.S., according to the New York-based Sikh Coalition. The group states that its religion's core values are love, service, and justice, and that its followers are easily distinguishable by their uncut hair and wearing of turbans by males. It is also a religion that is separate from Hinduism and Islam, the dominant religions of India and Pakistan, respectively, with its own places of worship that are called a Gurdwara, or Door of the Guru. A small gathering of members of Sikhs for Justice on August 28, 2025 held a peaceful prayer vigil outside the St. Lucie County Jail where Singh is being held following last year's fatal truck crash. Panon, who took part in the vigil, said it was held to express deep condolences to the families of the victims, raise funds for the victims' funerals, while simultaneously standing up for Harjinder Singh's right to due process. "Our message is very clear, everyone must get a fair trial," wrote Panon. The tragic crash involving Harjinder Singh was an individual case that is currently going through the legal system. It should not be weaponized to restrict industry access, to Sikhs, or to stoke anti-immigrant sentiment. Panon added that his organization supports any legitimate, non-discriminatory measure that improves highway safety for everyone. That includes the long-standing federal law requiring all CDL holders to have a working command of the English language, he wrote. "This is not a profession where you can simply bypass safety standards. The reason so many Sikhs enter trucking is due to a strong cultural work ethic, a robust community mentorship network, and the opportunity for economic upward mobility, not a lack of regulations." Armando Reynaldo is an independent trucker based in Hernando County. He doesn't know what to make of the Supreme Court's decision, but agrees something needs to be done to crack down on immigrant truckers who don't speak English and don't care. "I know a lot of people who don't speak English good, but they understand the laws," said Reynaldo, himself an immigrant from Cuba. "Unfortunately, that's not the case for all immigrant truckers," he said. "I don't know how they got their license. They are a danger. Even in a truck stop, they don't know how to back up their truck. A lot are good, but there's a lot that don't need to be in a truck." Louis Pugh is executive vice president of the Owner-Operator Independent Drivers Association based in the Kansas City, Missouri area. The ODA represents more than 150,000 truckers across the U.S. and Canada, including some who are Sikh. Pugh understands why the Supreme Court elected to not hear Florida's lawsuit against California and Washington. "Florida was trying to fix this in the courts. We feel it's better addressed by the FMCSA, Federal Motor Carrier Safety Administration," he said. The ODA is pushing to establish higher nationwide standards for obtaining a CDL that includes a minimum of 30 hours of behind-the-wheel training, a requirement to read and speak English without the help of a translator, and doing away with non-domiciled CDL programs that allow drivers to train outside their home state and receive a commercial license in a state other than the one they primarily reside in, according to Josh Klein, the association's deputy communications director. "We are primarily push for these changes through regulations and legislation rather than through the courts," said Pugh. Panon praised the Supreme Court decision as a victory for the rule of law that protects thousands of hard-working truck drivers across America. "The court has ensured that states like California and Washington cannot have their licensing systems upended based on a single tragic accident." Graham West, a spokesman for the New York-based Sikh Coalition, also praised the Supreme Court's decision, but did not characterize it as a victory. A successful lawsuit could have had a chilling effect in the willingness of states across the nation to issue non-domiciled commercial driver's licenses to qualified and lawfully present drivers, he told USA Today Network Florida in an email. More broadly, however, the larger point is somewhat moot given that FCC's final rule barring most categories of immigrants from obtaining or renewing non-domiciled CDLs is in effect and won't hear its next legal challenge until September. West was referring to new nationwide FCC regulations that took effect March 16. The FCC's so-called final rule limits those eligible to receive a CDL to U.S. citizens and immigrants who are either permanent residents or who hold an H-2A, agricultural worker, H-2B, seasonal non-agricultural worker, or E-2, treaty investor nation, visa. No longer eligible are recipients of Deferred Action for Childhood Arrivals, DACA, status, refugees, and asylum seekers. The scope of that exclusion is substantial, according to a March 10 article in the Supply Chain, Transportation, and Logistics Industry trade publication FreightWaves. FCC estimates that 97% of the current 200,000 non-domiciled CDL holders nationwide will not be able to satisfy the new requirements under the final rule, assuming it survives legal challenge. If allowed to stand, the final rule could see between 214,000 and 437,000 truckers removed from the workforce nationally over the next 2 to 3 years, according to an analysis by Arkansas-based trucking giant J.B. Hunt Transport Services, the FreightWaves article stated. The final rule is being challenged in court by the AFL-CIO, American Federation of Teachers and Public Citizens, the Washington, D.C.-based nonprofit consumer advocacy group founded by Ralph Nader. The administrative process worked exactly the way it was supposed to, rendering Florida's lawsuit completely obsolete, said Aaron Berg. The federal government has stepped in and is attempting to solve the core safety gap. It seems good public policy to have a centralized federal standard that ensures that anyone behind the wheel of an 80,000-pound rig has had their background and driving competency thoroughly vetted. Public safety should always be the primary concern. Clayton Park is a journalist for the USA Today Network Florida. He covers everything from insurance, utilities and home prices to groceries, gas and auto prices as the Florida Consumer Pocketbook Reporter. If you have news tips, please send them to cpark@usatodayco.com. 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How Fort Pierce was thrust into spotlight with Pulse shooting 10 years ago, a decade after the deadly Pulse nightclub shooting drew national attention to St. Lucie County where the gunman lived and to the Islamic center of Fort Pierce where he worshipped, at least one local Muslim said the area's Islamic community has grown. June 12 marks 10 years since the 2016 attack at Pulse, a gay nightclub in Orlando, where 49 people were killed and 58 injured. The gunman, 29-year-old Omar Mateen, grew up, worked and worshipped in areas in Martin and St. Lucie counties. The mosque on West Midway Road where Mateen worshipped faced harassment and an arson attack in the months following the deadly shooting. The congregation later moved to a larger property a short drive to the north on Oleander Avenue. Here are four things to know about what has changed locally, what happened after the shooting, and why the anniversary matters on the Treasure Coast. Mohammed Malik, a Treasure Coast resident who attends the Islamic Center of Fort Pierce and two other area mosques, said the congregation at the Fort Pierce Mosque has grown about 50% over the past decade. He estimated about 150 people now attend Friday services. Malik attributed that growth to the area's rising population, people reconnecting with their faith, and conversions to Islam. Malik also said the broader community has, in general, become more welcoming over time, though he said there's still a ways to go. After a fire damaged the Islamic Center of Fort Pierce in September 2016, the congregation relocated to a much larger property nearby on the west side of Oleander Avenue. The burned mosque had served as a place of worship for 23 years on West Midway Road in the White City area. One recent morning, workers appeared to be doing construction at that site, and the front door with an Islamic Center of Fort Pierce sign above it was boarded up. Joseph Schreiber of Port St. Lucie was convicted in the arson case and is housed at Everglades Correctional Institution with a release date in 2046. After the June 12, 2016, shooting, the Islamic Center of Fort Pierce posted a statement on Facebook condemning the attack and offering condolences to victims and their families. The statement said the Fort Pierce Muslim community joined other Americans in repudiating anyone who would try to justify the violence. That summer, the mosque became the target of apparent hostility. Dozens of motorcycle riders repeatedly circled the mosque in a Patriot cruise, revving engines. A congregant was attacked in the parking lot in July 2016, investigators said. Taylor Anthony Mazanti of Port St. Lucie later pleaded no contest to a felony charge and paid $9,100 in restitution. Mateen grew up on the Treasure Coast, graduated from Stewart Adult Community High School in 2003, worked as a G4S security guard and was living in the 2500 block of South 17th Street in Fort Pierce at the time of the shooting. He had worshipped at the Islamic Center of Fort Pierce, which elevated the mosque's profile. Mateen was killed in a confrontation with law enforcement in Orlando after the mass shooting. The former Pulse nightclub in Orlando was demolished in March to make way for a formal memorial that is scheduled to be completed in 2027. This story was created by Will Greenlee, will.greenlee@tcpalm.com, with the assistance of artificial intelligence, AI. Journalists were involved in every step of the information gathering, review, editing and publishing process. Learn more at cm.usatoday.com/ethical-conduct. Sports Online: Do Florida high school football coaches like the new Open Division? What do high school football coaches in Florida think about the Open Division? The 8 top-ranked teams in all Florida team sports, regardless of classification, will play in their own Open Division starting this fall. As with any change, and this is a big one, there are differing opinions. The USA Today Florida Network reached out to coaches around the state to get their thoughts on the Open Division for the latest installment of Coaches Confidential. More than half of the coaches who responded have won a state championship, been a state runner-up or coached a team that reached the state semifinals. Coaches were given the freedom to speak with anonymity. "I understand the premise, but overall, I don't like it. This quest to find the absolute best team at all costs is not feasible in my opinion. We are trying to do what college football and/or what the NFL does, and it is unrealistic for high school football. We are losing our way on what high school football is truly about, and the growth and learning that takes place as these youth develop during key influential and transformational years. I believe a double elimination format is overwhelming and unrealistic for most. I believe you are asking for a problem when you allow an ambiguous computer program to decide the top 8 teams out of hundreds of programs. I believe you devalue the class state champion. And for what gain? If teams really want to play each other to decide some chest-thumping, prideful, arrogant argument of who is better, then schedule a regular season game. I also, and most importantly, believe you are encouraging and promoting transfers, talent stacking, and ultimately cheating. It is of my strong opinion that nobody will ever be in the Open Division Championship without a significant amount of transfers and a significant amount of illegal contact with other programs' players. You will never see a team reach the Open Division through development. We are losing sight of the beauty of high school football for grown men to claim they are the best. Competition, striving to be the best, winning, losing, and having high standards are awesome. But this monster is at a whole new level. And again, to what end? Why is this necessary? We are excited about the Open Division. That is our goal, to get in the Open Division and compete for the ultimate state championship. I feel the Open Division will create a great atmosphere and some big-time competition. I don't spend a lot of time thinking about this kind of stuff. It's like when people ask me about the rankings. I don't know. You just schedule your games and try to win each one. I'm sure it's very cliché-ish, but I don't try to spend time of the things that aren't in my control. What would be nice is if we knew what the Max Preps rankings consisted of. Do we now have to run up the score on people to get a better ranking? Does where you finish last year factor in? Because where you start sometimes affects the finish. I think there's a lot to it.
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0: 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Published in Treasure Coast. 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Published in Treasure Coast. Elizabeth Brown McCullough, Elizabeth B. McCullough, 67, a prolific poet, songwriter, and musician, passed away on Saturday, May 30th in New York City. Third daughter of longtime residents of Vero Beach, Bruce and Jean McCullough, she was a student of the public school system. She was on the tennis team at Vero Beach High School and skipped her senior year to attend the University of the South, in Sewanee, Tennessee. In addition to her BA in psychology, she later received her MFA from the School of Visual Arts, in NYC. Out of college, she moved to Boston and began to photograph the world around her, while she worked at the Children's Museum. Later based in Athens, GA, she was active in the vibrant music scene and her portraits of musicians such as Michael Stipe of Ram, were published in Spin and Cream. She moved to NYC to earn her MFA from the School of Visual Arts. Always a poet, she turned the lens towards her own life experiences and began writing music. Her band, Alpha Cat, released 4 CDs, the latest, Venus Smile, released in 2024. She lived in the NYC area for her remaining years. She is survived by her 3 sisters, Olivia B. McCullough, Melissa McCullough, and Margaret Russell, and her nephews and nieces, Nathan Levin Aspenson, Zara Aspenson, Olivia Russell, and Robert Vance Russell. The family asks that you might remember her through a donation to the Bidawi Pet Adoption Center, 152 West 24th Street, New York, New York, 10011. Posted online on June 12, 2026. Published in Treasure Coast. Gertrude Brown Chitty Terry. Gertrude Brown Chitty Terry was known for her intelligence, humor, sharp memory, warmth, and gift for storytelling. Born on April 15, 1929, in Jacksonville, Florida, she died on June 4, 2026 at age 97, in Vero Beach, Florida. Gertrude was the youngest of 6 children, 3 sisters, and 2 brothers, all of whom predeceased her, including her dear mother, when she was only 1 year of age. Raised in Jacksonville, she attended West Riverside Elementary School, John Gorey Jr. High, and Robert E. Lee High, now Riverside High School. She met the love of her life, Jack Terry, a third-year medical student at Tulane University, during her first year at Sophie Newcomb College of Tulane University. On December 28, 1948, Gertrude married Jack. The early years of their marriage involved constant moves as Jack completed medical school with internships, residency, fellowship training, and a two-year tour as a surgeon in the Air Force during the Korean War. During 7 years and eight moves, they lived in New Orleans, Chicago, Biloxi, Houston, and other locations while welcoming three children into the family. In 1956, Gertrude returned to her hometown of Jacksonville, where Jack established his surgical practice. Finally able to put down roots and be near two of her sisters, the family was completed with the birth of their fourth child. She taught Sunday school, sang in the choir and chaired numerous committees at St. John's Presbyterian Church. As a member of the Junior League, she served as placement chairman, recording secretary, and co-chaired membership and choral committees. After Jack promised it would be their final move, the Terry family moved to Vero Beach in 1966 with three teenagers, a two-year-old and a St. Bernard. They chose Vero Beach, where the tropics begin, for its small oceanside community, the need for another surgeon, year-round golf and sunshine. At 45 years of age, Gertrude went back to school with dear friend, Jane Robinson, earning a nursing degree with honors. She had visions of medical mission trips with Jack in retirement. So began a lifelong career of medical advice for family and friends. One of eight founders, along with Ann Hamner, of the Adult Literacy Service, Literacy Services of Indian River County, Gertrude segued volunteering in literacy to a passion for literature. After attending a memoir writing workshop with daughter Charlotte, the two of them started the Sandfly Scribblers in 2009, who met every week in her home. Her home, known as the Sandfly Shuffle Inn, became the center of family life for the remainder of her years. A hub of hospitality, graciousness, and family gatherings, Gertrude herself described it as loving the revolving door. After being raised the baby of a large family without a mother, she became the matriarch of the Chitty Chick clan and adored the role. Gertrude leaves behind a loving family, generations of descendants, and countless friends who benefited from her warmth, wisdom, humor, and unwavering devotion. Her life spanned nearly a century extraordinary of change, yet she remained deeply rooted in the values of family, friendship, faith, and service that defined her character. Gertrude will be greatly missed and fondly remembered by all who knew and loved her. Gertrude Brown Chitty Terry was predeceased by her parents Arthur Benjamin Chitty and Hazel Talitha Brown Chitty, husband John Jack Heaney Terry, M.D. She was survived by her children John H. Terry, Jr., Charlotte N. Terry, John, Gretchen Terry Hibbard, Scott, Cooper L. Terry M.D., Ginny, by her grandchildren Stephanie S. Mon, Scott, John Christian Willis Terry, Emily, Hannah Elizabeth Terry, K.J., Bridie Palmer Butel Cobbs, Ryan, John Collingwood Butel, Rawson, Tyrell Henry Hibbard, Mary, Cooper Whitney Hibbard, Ashley, Virginia Hawthorne Terry, Edward Cooper Terry, Scout, Annabelle Louise Terry, by her great-grandchildren Cape Mon, Kwong, Justin, Cooper Monzelaya, Jose, Cassie McKee Mon, Lily B. 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Viola Smith, Emery Charlotte Cobbs, Kiera Mary Cobbs, Maddox Maeve Butel, Bastian Collingwood Butel, Wiley Robert Butel, Genevieve Zeben Hibbard, Hazel Jane Hibbard, Posey Frieda Gertrude Hibbard and Boone Henry Zeben Hibbard. In lieu of flowers, the family requests donations be made to the Hospice House of Vero or the Literacy Services of Indian River County. Services will be announced at a later date. Arrangements are under the direction of Cox Gifford C. Wynn's Funeral Home. An online guest book is available at coxgiffordcwins.com, posted online on June 12, 2026, published in Treasure Coast. James Jim Martin Bennett. James Jim Martin Bennett, aged 80, passed away peacefully of natural causes on May 25, 2026, in Fort Pierce, Florida. Jim was born on March 2, 1946, in Paris, Illinois, and grew up in Chrisman, Illinois. He was a proud veteran who honorably served his country in the United States Army. Following his military service, Jim built a distinguished career as a business consultant and advisor, widely respected for his dedication to Northwest Indiana. Jim spent many meaningful years living in Chesterton, Indiana, and Union Pier, Michigan, before moving to Fort Pierce, Florida. A man of immense energy, generosity, and service, Jim left a lasting mark on every community he called home. Simultaneous celebrations of life will take place Saturday, June 6, from 3:00 p.m. at both the American Legion Post 40 in Fort Pierce, Florida, and the St. Joseph Benton Harbor Elks Lodge No. 541 in Benton Harbor, MI. A future service will be held in Paris, Illinois. Arrangements are under the direction of Hazley Funeral Home, Fort Pierce, Florida. For service details and full obituary, please visit www.hazleyfuneralhome.com. Posted online on June 4, 2026, published in Treasure Coast, Jeffrey E. Futch. It is with great sadness that we announce the passing of Jeffrey E. Futch, 68, of Sebring, Florida, beloved husband, father, grandfather, family member, and friend. Jeff passed away on May 22, 2026, at the age of 68, leaving behind a legacy of love, strength, faith, and kindness that will be cherished by all who knew him. A celebration of life will be held on June 20 at 4 p.m., at Bible Fellowship Church, 3750 Hammock Road, Sebring, Florida, 33872. A reception will immediately follow at the Country Club of Sebring, Albatross, 4800 Haw Branch Road, Sebring, Florida, 33875. Family and friends are invited to join in honoring and celebrating Jeff's life. Posted online on June 4, 2026, published in Treasure Coast, John Mahone Kellogg, Jr. John Mahone Kellogg Jr., known to all as Jack, beloved husband, father, and grandfather, passed away peacefully at home on June 5, 2026, at the age of 96. Born in Philadelphia, Pennsylvania, Jack faced profound loss early in life. His mother, Isabel, passed away when he was just 10, and his father, John Sr., when he was 13. The resilience he forged in those formative years shaped the quiet strength that would define him throughout his life. Jack was a graduate of Germantown Friends School and Rider College. He answered his country's call during the Korean War, earning his commission through Officer Candidate School and serving honorably as a second lieutenant in the United States Army. After his service, he returned home and built a life grounded in love, loyalty, friendship, and purpose. In 1955, he married Ann Lee Willett, and together they raised their family in Ambler and Spring House, Pennsylvania. This past year, Jack and Ann celebrated their 70th wedding anniversary. Jack enjoyed a distinguished career in banking at Provident National Bank, where he worked until his retirement in 1992, a tenure marked by the same steadiness and integrity that characterized everything he did. Beyond his professional life, Jack was a devoted presence in his community in every sense. He served as president of the Rotary Club, giving his time and leadership to causes larger than himself. And for those who knew him at the Maple Glen Tavern, he was simply the general, a title that spoke to his natural authority, his warmth, and the way he made everyone around him feel at ease. Sports were a constant thread throughout Jack's life. He quarterbacked the football team at Germantown Friends School, played basketball on his bank's team, and competed in volleyball at the Maple Glen Tavern. A lifelong Philadelphia Eagles fan, he held season tickets and never wavered in his loyalty to his team. He also had a quieter competitive streak. Jack did the daily crossword puzzle in pen. An avid tennis player and casual golfer, Jack found great joy in sport and competition well into his later years. For decades, summers meant Nantucket, the island, held a special place in his heart. As an active member of the Nantucket Yacht Club, Jack's devotion to tennis left a lasting mark on the club and its community. He was a two-time recipient of the House Service Bowl, awarded to the person who has done the most for tennis, and received both the Good Sport Award, given to the player who is consistently a good sport, never complains, and is always fun to be with, and the Duncan Terry Sutphen Memorial Trophy for men's tennis sportsmanship and love of the game. Perhaps the most enduring tribute came when the Nantucket Yacht Club established the Jack Kellogg Society, honoring active tennis players over the age of 80. Jack himself played until the age of 94, a testament to his passion, his grit, and his unshakable love of the game. In 2005, he and Ann made their home in Vero Beach, Florida, where he spent his final years. Jack is survived by his wife, Ann Willett Kellogg, his three children, John,

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John Seaman, 72, passed away June 3, 2026. 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Richard L. Sanfratello, 83, passed away June 9, 2026. 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Robert Austin Burson. Robert Austin Burson of Port St. Lucie, Florida, passed away peacefully on June 6, 2026, at Hospice of the Treasure Coast. Bob, as he was known by most, except the littles in his family who called him Bobby or OPA Bob, was a kind and gentle soul, a loving husband, a sentimental brother, uncle, and cousin, and a good friend to many, a true Southern gentleman. Bob was born in 1951 in Fort Myers, Florida, to Paul and Noma Burson. He was the youngest in a family six, and older sisters, Davin, Paula, and Cheryl frequently, and affectionately, of course, referred to him as the Little Prince. Bob was a true Florida boy, thriving in the Boy Scout campgrounds surrounding Lee County, with his father as the Scout Master of F.T. Myers Troop 18. Together they both remained active in scouting throughout their lifetimes. Bob often credited scouting with teaching him many of the life principles: loyalty, helpfulness, respect for others, and trustworthiness, he used in his everyday life. Always an avid Gator fan, Bob earned his BSBA with honors from the University of Florida in 1973, and his Juris Doctorate from UF's Holland Law Center in 1976. Bob was sworn into the Florida Bar in 1976 and just received the Florida Bar's 50 Years of Practice Award in June of 2026. Bob moved to Stewart in December of 1976 and was a partner in the Palm Beach County firm of Cromwell and Remsen, operating its Stewart office until 1982, when he opened his private practice in real estate law, estate planning and probate, and corporate and banking law, where he practiced until his passing. Bob was a board-certified real estate attorney with an AV rating for 32 years and was a member of the American Bar Association, the Martin County Bar Association, a charter member of the Real Property Council of Martin County, chairman and member of the Florida Bar Grievance Committee in the early 2000s, and a trustee of Attorneys Title Insurance Fund. While the law was his profession, Bob's true enthusiasm was saved for his community involvement, especially with the Kiwanis Club of Stewart, which he joined in 1979, serving as a board member, secretary, and as its president in 1985-86. Lieutenant Governor, State Chairman for Kiwanis International Special Olympics, and founding sponsor of Action Club of Martin County for Special Needs Adults. His favorite projects were Kiwanis.

0: Fitness Youth Park, Special Olympics, Saturdays with Santa and most of all, pancakes and reading in the park. And, he could always be found with his camera at any Kiwanis function, meeting, or event. In addition, Bob was a charter member and director, president, secretary, and board member for over 20 years of the Lyric Theatre in Stewart. He was the clerk of session for the First Presbyterian Church of Port St. Lucie and charter director and president of Keep Martin Beautiful in the late 1990s. In his spare time, Bob was an active amateur photographer and he assembled a large collection of old photography and video equipment over the last 50 years, which will be donated to a museum for future generations to enjoy. Of course, as an avid, or rabid, Gator fan, whether it was football, basketball, gymnastics, or swimming, Bob wore his UF Gator orange and blue proudly, and he was proudest of his big Gator blue truck, which he drove daily since 2006. Bob is survived by his high school sweetheart and wife of 52 years, Jo, two sisters, Paula, Greg, Robertson, and Cheryl, Michael, Field, his sister-in-law, Monique McCall, without whom the last few months would have been impossible in the operation of his office, his brother-in-law, Matt McCall, who was a constant source of support these past 6 months, his sisters-in-law, Yvonne Rohaley and Pamela, Doug, wedding, many nieces, nephews, and cousins, a special mention to all the littles as he called them, who sent him handmade cards and drawings to keep him going this past year, Gemma Rose Nolan, Maverick Nolan, and Spencer Shelton, Emmett Shelton, Jasper Shelton, and Dexter Shelton, and to Morgan, McCall, Nolan, Matthew McCall, and Tanya, wedding, Shelton, the three now fully grown nieces and nephew who were so much a part of his everyday life, as they grew up in his day-to-day world and listened to his educational opportunities because they were his special children. The family would also like to extend a very special thank you to Dr. Cheryl Jordan of Stewart for her unwavering and loving care, and hours of dedication to Bob during his valiant battle with cancer. Bob loved his family, he loved his profession, he loved scouting, Kiwanis, photography, and his community. A memorial service will be held at Promenade on the River located at 2240 SE Veterans Memorial Parkway in Port St. Lucie, Florida, on Friday, July 17, 2026, at 10 a.m. In lieu of flowers, memorial donations may be made to the Kiwanis Club of Stewart Foundation, in memory of Bob Burson, P.O. Box 532 Stewart, Florida, 34995, to support a local community project in Bob's name, or to Hospice of the Treasure Coast. Posted online on June 12, 2026, published in Treasure Coast. Roberta Lynn London. Roberta Lynn London, 90, of Palm City, Florida, passed away on February 26, 2026. Known by many as Bobby, Roberta was born in Brooklyn, New York on February 6, 1936, to Morris and Dora Ratson. She grew up in Brooklyn and Queens, New York, graduating from Forest Hills High School and Queens College where she majored in psychology. She married her former husband, the late Lawrence London, in 1956 and they raised three children in Westbury and Great Neck, New York before he passed away in 1987. While in Westbury, Roberta was deeply involved in the community, local education, and local politics. She began making films with Westbury teenagers as part of the Narcotics Education Workshop, NEW, in the 70s and later produced several educational films about suburban life, education, and parent-child and husband-wife relationships that would be distributed to colleges and universities. In Great Neck she would go on to develop and produce a 10-part television series called The Sporting Life that went behind the scenes in the lives of such athletes as jockey Angel Cordero, tennis star Martina Navratilova, football lineman George Stark, and pitcher Jim, Catfish, Hunter. Narrated by pitcher-turned-broadcaster Jim Palmer, the series aired on public television in 1985. In the years that followed, Roberta ventured into a new life in New York City, then Westchester County, and finally, in Palm City, Florida with her partner, collaborator, and husband, Don Blauvelt. During that time, she would cook magnificent meals in several unique and fabulous New York City apartments, ride a Harley Davidson, learn to fly fish and shoot skeet, and continue to pursue a lifelong passion for film and video. Don introduced her to the Apple Lisa personal computer and she was forever hooked. In Florida, Roberta spent many years working for the Heart and Family Health Institute of Port St. Lucie as the Director of Marketing, Director of Medical Imaging and member of the leadership team. She cherished her roles at HFHI and loved being part of the local medical community. Roberta never strayed far from the camera, though, and in her later years she became an avid and award-winning floral and wildlife photographer. Her work celebrated the beauty, uniqueness, humor, joy, and peace to be found in nature and she thrilled in sharing her art with others. Roberta is survived by her husband, Donald P. Blauvelt of Palm City, Florida, her children, and their spouses, Joshua and Madeline London of Huntington Bay, New York, Jenny and Walter Adamy of Melbourne, Florida, and Matthew and Nancy London of Dix Hills, New York. She is also survived by her grandchildren, Joey London, Wally Adamy, and Tyler, Alexa, and Lily London, as well as her sister, Marlene Wertheimer, and a host of nieces and nephews. A memorial gathering celebrating Roberta's life will be held on Saturday, June 13, 2026, at 1:30 p.m., followed by a service at 2:30 p.m. at the Forest Hills Memorial Park and Palm City Chapel, 2001, Southwest Murphy Road, Palm City, Florida, 34990. To share stories or send condolences, please visit www.foresthillspalmcityflorida.com. Posted online on June 5, 2026. Published in Treasure Coast. Rosemary Bendekovitz Wilson. Rosemary Bendekovitz Wilson passed away on Monday, June 1, 2026, at the age of 89. She lived independently in her home until the end, and passed away as well as anyone can, in her own home, in her own bed, during the night. Rosemary was born in 1936 in Allentown, PA to immigrant parents. In the 1950s and 1960s she modeled in New York City and in Europe, and later was a successful real estate agent in Florida. She married Albert T. Wilson III and had two children, Teddy and Alicia. Rosemary was passionate about conservative politics, the right to life, the arts, gardening, her pets and her children. She was a conservative firebrand and did not mince words, if you know, you know. Rosemary is survived by her children, Ted Wilson, Maria D. Wilson, of Fuquay, Arena NC and Alicia Bosher, J. Bosher, of Vero Beach FL, three grandchildren, Christina Bosher in Campo, John, Aaron Bosher and Tristan Wilson, as well as two brothers, Joe and John Bendekovitz. Rosemary chose cremation and asked that no formal service be held for her, therefore services will be private. A mass intention at St. Helens Catholic Church will be offered on Sunday, July 19 at the 8:45 a.m. service. Given her love for her pets throughout her life, donations to the Humane Society of Vero Beach and Indian River County, https://hsvb.org, would be welcome. The family will host a memorial gathering to be announced at a later date. Otherwise, we would suggest that her friends offer up a heartfelt prayer, and that those other than her friends find a bit of forgiveness in their hearts. We expect that Rosemary will shortly be assisting St. Peter at the gates, raising funds for heaven and checking the conservative bona fides for all those seeking entrance. Posted online on June 6, 2026. Published in Treasure Coast. Russell W. Hogan, 81, passed away June 8, 2026. 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Published in Treasure Coast. Tamara Narodetsky, 94, passed away June 4, 2026. 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Posted online on June 5, 2026. Published in Treasure Coast. Sports Online. Haiti soccer team makes emotional return to World Cup after 54 years. I was 12 years from being born when the Haitian men's national soccer team last made an appearance in the FIFA World Cup. After 54 years, Many proud Haitians like myself get to take in a once-in-a-lifetime experience as Les Grenadiers are back to compete in the world's greatest sporting event. Haiti is set to open Group C stage play against Scotland at 9 p.m. Saturday from Boston Stadium. While I look forward to the players standing on the field and the Haitian national anthem blaring through the speakers, the anticipation has made me flash back to one of the best sporting events I ever attended. On March 5, 2006, the Puerto Rican national baseball team visited Tradition Field in Port St. Lucie to take on the New York Mets in an exhibition game during spring training. There weren't any stakes and frankly, considering that it was half of my lifetime ago, I don't remember a single play. But what I do remember from my seat several rows behind the visiting dugout is the electricity created in the packed stands by the Puerto Rican fans who roared with every run their team scored as if it was a World Series game. More importantly, they created a festive atmosphere unlike any other I had felt to that point, chanting, singing and providing non-stop energy. The loudest cheers belonged to Bernie Williams. It sounded like the Bronx in October every time the New York Yankees legend stepped to the plate. I came to the conclusion at that day's end, international events are unmatched. And since then, being in attendance for multiple World Baseball Classic games have only confirmed that feeling. But on all of those occasions, I never truly had a country to root for. I took in the passion of others. Fast forward 20 years later, while I won't be able to attend any of the World Cup matches, the vibes won't be borrowed. I'll get to wrap myself in the flag from the comfort of a recliner. The only thing better is that I get to experience these games with my family, and in particular my parents, who have vivid memories of 1974. My mother remembers listening to the World Cup on the radio as a woman in mid-20s living inside the Central Plateau in Hinch. Meanwhile, my 82-year-old father, who attended World Cup matches the last time the event was held in the United States, can easily rattle off names from the 74 squad, like Philippe Vorbi, Pierre Bayonne and Emmanuel Sanon, who scored during the country's first match against Italy. Watching sporting events with them isn't new. In fact, it's central to me liking sports in the first place. For my father and I, nights together watching basketball games or boxing matches helped foster our bond, but this is a new experience that will be unlike any other. Haitian athletes who have made the NBA, Lou Dort, Bénédicte Mathurin, or NFL, Jason Pierre-Paul, Pierre Garcon, have represented their heritage. That's always cool to see. Still, it just means more to see Haiti draped on the front of a kit. I'll have the same kit on, as will my father, who was overjoyed when I surprised him with one. Haiti is not expected to advance past the Group C, let alone win a match against Scotland, Morocco, or Brazil, who Haitians have thrown their support behind for decades. That's not the point. For a country that's been engulfed in crisis after crisis and for its people who have been painted in an unfairly negative light, this moment represents a real point of pride, seeing its biggest stars illuminate on the biggest stage possible. That pride was on display when the team performed in front of sold-out stadiums during exhibition matches in South Florida earlier this month. That pride was on display when a mass of fans stood on the streets to welcome the team's arrival to their team hotel on Thursday in Quincy, Massachusetts. And for those unable to attend a match, that pride will be on display across watch parties, where Sweet Mickey or Joe Dwitifile will be blasting through the speakers, and Griot, Pate Cota, and Pickles will be on the menu. It certainly will be at my house. Se po fati la queomance. Patrick Bernado is a sports reporter for Treasure Coast Newspapers. He can be reached at 772-985-9692, on X at Pat Bernado or via email at bernado@gannett.com. Indian River Online 11 Florida restaurants with chicken parmesan on the Treasure Coast. Chicken parmesan, also known as chicken parm and chicken parmigiana, is one of the most iconic Italian-American dishes, stemming from its hearty, indulgent, and comforting nature. Its crispy, juicy chicken pairs beautifully with gooey melted cheese and decadent marinara sauce, creating a mouth-watering dish. Here are some restaurants that offer chicken parm, one in each Treasure Coast city where applicable, including some that are less obvious choices than your tried and true favorite. Chef Michelle Hennessy and her chef husband, Gus, own the well-known intimate Italian restaurant. Gus, an immigrant from Mexico City, trained under a Sicilian restaurant owner for 10 years. The two previously ran River Grill before retiring the restaurant in 2013. It has an elevated casual atmosphere with a rustic Italian feel featuring an inviting, open dining area and bar. Along with Italian classics, it offers house-made cannolis, specialty cocktails, and a diverse wine list. The chicken parmesan, smothered in marinara and mozzarella and served over pasta, is a crowd favorite. Giuseppe Giambanco, a native of Carini, Italy, and his son, Robert, opened the first Giuseppe's restaurant in Sebastian's Roseland community in 1983, which later was relocated to its current spot. They expanded the Italian restaurant with a second location in Felsmere in 1989. Robert's daughter, Raffaella, and her husband, Brett, now run the Felsmere location, still using the family's authentic recipes. The casual eatery offers chicken parmigiana, lightly breaded and topped with tomato sauce and mozzarella cheese. The downtown Vero Beach restaurant has been serving New York-style pizza and classic Italian food for 30 years. It is owned by New York native Ralph Cucurese, who uses many of his family's secret recipes passed down by his father, who opened their first pizza shop in the 1950s. It has a cozy atmosphere with indoor and limited outdoor seating. The popular chicken parmigiana is breaded and fried, topped with house-made tomato sauce and melted mozzarella and served over spaghetti or ziti. The family-owned and operated downtown Fort Pierce restaurant opened in 2006. It specializes in authentic Sicilian cuisine and New York-style pizza, with all sauces, dressing, garlic rolls and desserts made in-house. It offers a casual atmosphere with indoor seating with a view its open kitchen. The menu features chicken parmigiana, breaded, baked and topped with mozzarella, served with pasta, and chicken parmigiana, a parmesan cutlet with a slice of lasagna on top. Croce Giambanco opened the first Nino's restaurant, Nino's Cafe, in Vero Beach in 1981, and has expanded with Nino's Corner in Vero Beach and Nino's Lakewood Park. Giambanco was born in Carini, Italy, and migrated to the United States in 1973. David Decker, who spent over 15 years as Giambanco's apprentice, has taken over stewardship of Nino's Cafe. The menu features chicken parmigiana with a lightly breaded chicken breast, topped with tomato sauce and mozzarella, served with spaghetti, penne, rigatoni, or fettuccine. Anthony and Dominic Fella own and operate the Italian restaurant, which their father opened in 1968 after emigrating from Italy. It offers traditional Italian cuisine made from recipes passed down by their parents. It offers a cozy, authentic neighborhood Italian restaurant atmosphere with indoor booth and table seating, along with some outdoor tables. The menu features chicken parmesan with side options including linguine, angel hair, fries, broccoli, spinach, penne, and spaghetti. The authentic Italian restaurant serves classic Italian fare alongside brick oven or conventional New York-style pizzas. It offers a quaint atmosphere with indoor seating, a full bar and an outdoor tiki patio. There is live music on Tuesday, Thursday, Friday, and Saturday. The popular chicken parmigiana features a breaded chicken breast, baked with tomato sauce, mozzarella, and parmesan cheese. 1319 Northeast Sunview Terrace, Jensen Beach, 772-261-8427. Website: Chef owner Gary Profeta opened the restaurant near the Roosevelt Bridge in 1997. It specializes in northern and southern Italian cuisine, a tribute to Profeta's mother, who is from northern Italy, and father, who is from southern Italy. Casa Bello means beautiful house in Italian, a fitting name for the romantic old Florida-style house-turned-restaurant. It is affectionately decorated, with three dining areas including an intimate alcove, a main living room-like dining space and an extraordinary garden area with live plants and a running fountain. It offers a varied food menu and an extensive wine line. The menu features pollo alla parmigiana, a boneless chicken breast lightly breaded and sautéed to a golden brown, topped with marinara sauce and mozzarella cheese. Dave Trains opened the waterfront clam bar known for its fresh seafood and Italian fusion cuisine in 2022. The casual restaurant features a warm and relaxed experience with views of the Manatee Pocket and dishes made with locally sourced ingredients. 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Florida 2026 hurricane season. How to prepare your home and family. The 2026 Atlantic hurricane season runs from June 1 to November 30, and whether you're a new, long-time, or lifelong Florida resident, you should know how to prepare for hurricane season. An average season has 14 named storms, 7 hurricanes and 3 major hurricanes. Florida was predicted to have somewhat below normal activity with 13 named storms, including 6 hurricanes, 2 of which could be major. Here are some tips to keep yourself safe in the event of a hurricane. 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Olivia Franklin is TC Palm's trending reporter. You can contact her at olivia.franklin@tcpalm.com, 317-627-8048, or follow her on X at @lib_5. Florida ranks for OnlyFans spending. See what the Treasure Coast spent. OnlyFans has become a popular subscription platform and source of income for adult entertainment creators since it started in 2016. Florida ranked 4th among 50 states and Washington, D.C., for the most money spent on OnlyFans in 2025, according to a new report by OnlyGuider, OnlyFans promotion site. Miami and Orlando were in the top 10 among cities per 10,000 residents. People in Florida spent $159.6 million for OnlyFans subscriptions in 2025. Miami spent $17.5 million and Orlando spent $14.34 million. Here's what to know about OnlyFans and how much money people on the Treasure Coast spent on it in 2025. OnlyFans is a social media network that has an online subscription service. Creators can earn money from fans who pay a monthly membership fee to see exclusive content. The website has become synonymous with adult entertainment. Some OnlyFans adult models can earn millions from subscriptions and tips. OnlyFans has over 300 million users and generated an estimated $2.63 billion in 2025, according to OnlyGuider. To see the full list of Florida counties, go to floridatoday.com. Olivia Franklin is TC Palm's trending reporter. You can contact her at olivia.franklin@tcpalm.com, 317-627-8048, or follow her on X @lib_5. Florida romance author tells how Treasure Coast inspired new book. Best-selling romance author Grace Riley next month will release her new book Yes, Chef, a contemporary romance inspired by places on the Treasure Coast. Riley moved to Florida 5 years ago from Long Island, New York. When her parents moved to Florida, she came down with them and fell in love with the area. Hoa Q&Amp, a Can Anything Be Done About Smokers Smoke in Common Areas? Editor's note, attorneys at Good, Deboist and Amp, cross respond to questions about Florida Community Association law. With offices in Naples, Fort Myers, Coral Gables, Boca Raton, and Pensacola, the firm represents community associations throughout Florida and focuses on condominium and homeowner association law, real estate law, litigation, estate planning, and business law. 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Located just down the road from the Pensacola Country Club and minutes from downtown Pensacola, the Pensacola Yacht Club, and Pensacola Naval Air Station, this three-bedroom, three-bath residence is fantastic. Realtor Mary Dunn notes that the home is solidly constructed brick and in one of Pensacola's most upscale, waterfront neighborhoods. The foyer leads directly into a spacious living room, with a fireplace and streaming natural light, where you'll enjoy entertaining or relaxing with friends and family. On the opposite side of the hall, you'll find a private dining area, which is perfect for dinner parties and formal gatherings. Additionally, the French doors make it the perfect place for a study or office, if you prefer more casual dining. The bright, updated kitchen boasts abundant granite counters, pull-out drawers, a built-in pantry, Bosch gas cooktop with downdraft, Bosch dishwasher, and GE profile wall oven and microwave. It flows into a family room with custom built-ins, says Dunn. A private courtyard/patio just off the family room is wonderful for meals al fresco or morning coffee. Ascending to the second floor, you'll find the primary suite and two guest bedrooms. The primary bedroom opens to a recently renovated, 2024, private deck finished with commercial-grade decking and underlayment. The deck is a peaceful spot to relax, sunbathe, or watch the Blue Angels, affirms Dunn. An adjoining primary bath includes two vanities, a walk-in shower and a deep soaking tub. 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The property has been updated with a new roof, 2021, new HVAC systems, upstairs and down, 2021, with new ductwork, 2023, and a tankless gas water heater. 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
2: Hello, I'm Bruce, and this is news from the New York Times for Friday, June 12th. Trump, in latest pivot, retracts threat to strike Iran again and widen the war. Mr. Trump said that Iran was close to signing a peace deal, So far, weeks of talks have failed to produce an agreement. By Max Birak, Anupriita Das, Michael Levinson, and Jonathan Swan. President Trump began Thursday by threatening to bomb Iran for a third consecutive night and then seize Karg Island, Iran's main oil export hub in the Persian Gulf, an escalation that risked opening a deadly new chapter in the months-long war. Hours later, he abruptly reversed course. In a post on social media, he said he had called off the strikes planned for Thursday night based on the fact that discussions with the Islamic Republic of Iran had been brought to the highest level of Iranian leadership and approved. At an event in the Oval Office on Thursday afternoon, Mr. Trump said the United States and Iran had agreed to a deal subject to finalization of documents, and that it could be signed in Europe as soon as this weekend at a ceremony with Vice President J.D. Vance. It's a very strong memorandum of understanding that is a little conceptual, Mr. Trump said. But a spokesman for Iran's foreign ministry, Ismail Abadje, pushed back on Mr. Trump's assertion that both sides had reached an agreement. The claims which have been made regarding the agreement are speculative and nothing has been finalized, Mr. Bagchai said, according to Iran's state broadcaster. Mr. Trump's pivot was the latest in a dizzying pattern by the president, alternating between threats to escalate the war and claims that Iran is close to signing a peace deal. Shortly before he called off the strikes on Thursday, Mr. Trump spoke to Pakistani officials who have been mediating between Washington and Tehran. The Pakistanis told Mr. Trump that we have a deal with Iran, according to a senior administration official. Mr. Trump also spoke to his partner in the war, Prime Minister Benjamin Netanyahu of Israel, about the emerging memorandum of understanding with Iran to enter negotiations, Mr. Netanyahu's office said in a statement. Israel is not a party to the agreement, the statement said, but Mr. Netanyahu thanked Mr. Trump for promising that once a final deal is reached, it would compel Iran to give up its highly enriched uranium, dismantle its nuclear program, limit its missile production, and end its support of militias in the Middle East. Mr. Trump said that once the deal was signed, Iran would reopen the Strait of Hormuz, the critical oil shipping route, and the U.S. military would lift its blockade on ships entering and leaving Iranian ports. Mr. Trump added, they will not have a nuclear weapon. They have agreed to that. It was not clear, however, if Iran had agreed to any changes in its nuclear program. So far, multiple rounds of talks over the past 2 months have failed to produce an agreement to end the war, restrain Iran's nuclear program, and reopen the Strait of Hormuz, and Mr. Trump did not offer any details to support his claims of a breakthrough. Before Mr. Trump retracted his latest threat to attack Iran, Iranian and American forces had exchanged attacks on two consecutive nights this week, raising fears around the region that the fighting in the Middle East might become impossible to contain. After striking Iran on Tuesday night in retaliation for the downing of an Army Apache helicopter, Mr. Trump and Defense Secretary Pete Hegseth approved another round of attacks on Wednesday night. That, they said, was meant to pressure Tehran to agree to peace on the president's terms. As Mr. Hegseth put it, if we need to negotiate with bombs, we'll negotiate with bombs. Ricardo Alcaro, an Iran expert at the Institute of International Affairs in Rome, said that Iran was unlikely to ratchet back its strikes on U.S. bases in the region as long as it is under attack. If the Iranians perceive this military power is to force them to accept concessions they are unwilling to accept, they are much more likely to respond by escalating than by giving in, he said. The fighting has unfolded against the backdrop of an April ceasefire that was meant to usher in talks to reopen the Strait of Hormuz and permanently end the conflict. But Iran's foreign ministry said on Thursday that the U.S. strikes this week had rendered that ceasefire, which had already failed to stop repeated attacks by both sides, meaningless. Mr. Trump has at times seemed wary about escalating a war that is unpopular with Americans, according to polls. But he started Thursday with a social media post declaring that the United States would hit Iran very hard tonight and then turn its sights to a more ambitious goal. At some point in the not-too-distant future, we will be taking Karg Island and other oil infrastructure points and assume total control of their oil and gas markets, much like we have with Venezuela, he wrote. In an interview on Fox and Friends on Thursday morning, Mr. Trump sounded more ambivalent about taking the island. I don't know that America has the stomach for it, to be honest with you, he told the show's hosts. You know, you'd make a fortune, but I don't know that America has the stomach. I think they'd like to see us come home. And then, hours after that, he had changed his tone entirely. Storming the island would be difficult, analysts said, and could expose American ground troops to attacks. A coral outcrop in the northern reaches of the Persian Gulf, Karg Island sits roughly 15 miles off the Iranian coast. Before the war, about 90% of the country's crude oil exports transited through the island, which is surrounded by water deep enough to allow large oil tankers to dock. Iran is believed to have bolstered its defenses on the island, including moving more military personnel there this year. After Mr. Trump issued his threat to take the island on Thursday, Iran's lead negotiator with Washington, Mohammad Baghia Ghalibaf, warned that the United States on social media that impulsive decisions will reset the entire board for the worse, explode energy infrastructure and markets, and create an endless quagmire that you will be stuck in for years. Because Karg Island is some 400 miles away from the Strait of Hormuz, even U.S. dominance of the island would do little to stop Iran from controlling the flow of commercial ships in the waterway. It could also cause oil prices, which are up about 30% since the start of the war, to soar even further, especially if Iran retaliated by attacking oil infrastructure in the Persian Gulf. Trump picks new intelligence chief after revolt over Pulte. The president said he would nominate Jay Clayton, the U.S. attorney in Manhattan and the former chairman of the Securities and Exchange Commission, for the permanent role. By Julian E. Barnes, Jonah E. Bromwich, Devlin Barrett, and Benjamin Weiser. President Trump said on Thursday that he would nominate Jay Clayton, the U.S. attorney in Manhattan, to be the next director of national intelligence after the president faced a revolt from lawmakers over his choice for an interim director without any relevant experience. Mr. Trump had been under pressure to move on from his decision to appoint Bill Pulte, a top housing official, as the acting director, replacing Tulsi Gabbard, who announced last month that she would step down from the post. Mr. Pulte, who has used his current job to attack Mr. Trump's enemies, had come under withering criticism from Capitol Hill. Both Republicans and Democrats have argued he was unqualified to lead the nation's intelligence agencies. Mr. Trump, in a social media post, encouraged the Senate to confirm Mr. Clayton as soon as possible. Few people anywhere in the legal community are respected at the level of Jay, Mr. Trump wrote. Mr. Clayton, 59, was recommended for the post by John Ratcliffe, the CIA director, according to a person familiar with the conversation. The current plan is for Mr. Pulte to take over from Ms. Gabbard on June 19th, and serve as the acting director until Mr. Clayton's nomination is reviewed by the Senate. Mr. Pulte, the person said, will seek to shrink the office beyond the cuts Ms. Gabbard had made. Mr. Trump wants Mr. Clayton to lead a smaller office, more narrowly focused on coordination among the 18 intelligence agencies. Senator John Thune, the Senate Majority Leader, got no warning about the announcement, but spoke positively about Mr. Clayton's nomination. I think he's considered to be a very qualified professional with a great skill set for managing a complex problem set, Mr. Thune said. We will try to get him up and considered as soon as possible. The Senate Intelligence Committee scheduled a hearing with Mr. Clayton for June 17th, signaling a desire for Congress to move quickly to approve his nomination. Representative Jim Himes of Connecticut, the top Democrat on the House Intelligence Committee, praised Mr. Clayton and said he would make a terrific director of national intelligence. Senate Democrats may also support a speedy confirmation of Mr. Clayton, if only to push Mr. Pulte out of the acting role. Senator Mark Warner of Virginia, the top Democrat on the Senate Intelligence Committee, said he needed a guarantee that Mr. Pulte would not serve as the acting director, a sentiment echoed by Senator Chuck Schumer, the minority leader. Pulte has to go, Mr. Schumer said. He cannot be in the DNI role. Our national security is too important. The appointment of Mr. Pulte derailed the congressional reauthorization of one of the government's most powerful surveillance authorities. But the announcement of Mr. Clayton, who is also a former chairman of the Securities and Exchange Commission, to be nominated for Senate confirmation seemed unlikely to immediately solve Mr. Trump's problems with reauthorizing the law. The House on Thursday rejected a three-week extension of the law, Section 702 of the Foreign Intelligence Surveillance Act, which will expire at midnight on Friday. With Congress now out of town and some lawmakers headed overseas, it would be difficult to schedule another vote before the deadline. In an administration stocked with officials seeking to win the president's favor, Mr. Clayton has kept a relatively low profile. But since taking over the most prominent federal prosecutor's office in the country in April 2025, he has frequently golfed and socialized with the president, including at Mar-a-Lago, Mr. Trump's estate and club in Florida. Mr. Clayton arrived at the Manhattan U.S. Attorney's Office at an unusual time for the proud institution, once nicknamed the Sovereign District, in a nod to its independence from Justice Department headquarters in Washington. That independence was compromised almost immediately after Mr. Trump returned to the White House. He put Mr. Clayton in charge of the office months after his top Justice Department officials instructed its prosecutors to abandon a corruption case against the mayor of New York City, Eric Adams. That directive led to the resignations of a number of leading prosecutors, including the office's interim U.S. attorney, Danielle R. Sassoon. Mr. Clayton had long expressed an ambition to lead the office, and some veteran prosecutors had hoped he would stabilize it. But instead, he has often been absent, and office alumni have been struck by his willingness to speak out publicly in support of the president. As U.S. attorney, Mr. Clayton oversaw much of the document review related to convicted sex offender Jeffrey Epstein. His prosecutors also brought a case against Nicolas Maduro, then the president of Venezuela, who was captured by American military forces in January. The office has brought several other prominent prosecutions. Last month, it charged the commander of an Iranian-backed militia with plotting to attack Jewish sites in the United States, including a synagogue in New York City. Mr. Clayton came under particular criticism in the legal community, including by Southern District alumni, after he refrained from commenting publicly when the Trump administration fired one of the senior prosecutors in his office, Maureen Comey, the daughter of James B. Comey, the former FBI director. But more recently, he did speak out to buttress Mr. Trump's concerns about voter fraud. This week, he appeared on CNBC's Squawk Box and raised concerns about the recent elections in California after Mr. Trump suggested there had been fraud in the vote. Mr. Clayton told CNBC that the country was doing an absolutely terrible job on issues of election integrity, and the American people are right to question it. He also questioned California voting laws, including the lack of voter identification. "I'm not saying that there is fraud," Mr. Clayton said. "I am saying that the opportunity for fraud makes no sense to me when we can make a much better system." During her time as Director of National Intelligence, Ms. Gabbard won praise from Mr. Trump for her work on elections. She joined an FBI raid on voting records in Georgia. Still, Ms. Gabbard did much to dismantle the foreign malign influence center, which had been built up in the Biden administration to warn the public about election threats. Mr. Clayton will remain as the U.S. attorney until he is confirmed for the director of National Intelligence Post, his spokesman Nicolette Biasi said late Thursday. If Mr. Clayton is confirmed, it is unclear who will succeed him on a temporary basis until a successor is confirmed. Much of the office's work was already being overseen by two veteran prosecutors, Amanda Hooley, the chief of the office's criminal division, and Sean Buckley, the deputy U.S. attorney. The Knicks' comeback was epic. So was their fans' response. The crowd at Madison Square Garden was forlorn as the New York Knicks fell far behind in Game 4 of the NBA Finals. After they won, it was electric. By Santul Nurkar. The evening at Madison Square Garden began with a canceled party, a spat between New York City's mayor and the owner of the arena, and many, many missed shots by the Knicks. In other words, it looked like yet another disappointing chapter for the team's long-suffering fans. But after the Knicks rallied to secure the biggest comeback win in NBA Finals history, the director, Spike Lee, danced on the court while pop star Taylor Swift waved a Knicks towel in the air. On the nearby streets of Midtown Manhattan, roars filled the air and some revelers stood on cars, food carts, and scaffolding. The Knicks are now one win away from delivering basketball glory to a city starved for a championship, and the party is back on. The day began ominously when James L. Dolan, the Knicks' owner, escalated a dispute with Mayor Zoran Mamdani. In a radio interview, he blamed Mr. Mamdani and the police commissioner, Jessica S. Tisch, for heightened security around the arena. He canceled a watch party outside the garden, declining to use a permit granted by the city, and he defended President Trump, who had sat in the owner's suite two nights earlier and was intensely booed when he appeared on the video screen. But in that same interview, Mr. Dolan promised a victory in Game 4 against the San Antonio Spurs and in the finals. When the Spurs jumped out to what seemed like an insurmountable lead, Mr. Dolan's guarantee looked like a grave miscalculation. The Spurs couldn't miss. The Knicks couldn't stop them. Neither a video appearance from Ms. Swift wearing a t-shirt that read Stevie Nicks, nor a half-done performance from the Wu-Tang Clan seemed to brighten the crowd's mood. Victor Wembanyama, the Spurs' bohemian 7-foot-4 star who has drawn adulation for his love of books and drawing in Gramercy Park during his stay in New York, is a villain in the eyes of Knicks fans. They despise his tendencies to draw fouls and what they see as unsportsmanlike conduct. He was at the center of attention early on Wednesday. The garden crowd serenaded him with profane chants. A rare cheer came when a Knicks player, Mitchell Robinson, elbowed Mr. Wembanyama in the neck, and a replay was shown on the video board. But in the second half, fans roared with each moment that looked even remotely optimistic. Outside the arena, police wearing riot gear clashed with some New Yorkers who showed up to a party that didn't technically exist. The vibe is just hard to describe, Mike Brown, the Knicks coach, said after the game. The energy in the crowd had a lot to do with our comeback.

traffic was partially stopped near East 13th Street as revelers chanted, "Nixon 5 and Go New York, Go New York, Go," the Knicks anthem. Passing garbage trucks and buses blared their horns, cheered on by hundreds of rapturous fans. "As someone who's not from New York, this is insane," Cara O'Donnell, a 24-year-old from Dublin, said. She photographed the throng of fans at an intersection near the garden with an old-school film camera. Some people climbed a truck in celebration. Next to the Union Street subway stop in Park Slope, Brooklyn, people who had gathered outside Enochita's Dominican restaurant craned their necks to watch the bar's TV from the sidewalk as the Knicks gained on the Spurs in the game's last minutes. When the final buzzer sounded, the explosion of energy from the crowd could be heard underground in the station. "Just like that," a man cheered. The watch parties drew tens of thousands of fans, and most carried on without incident. Yet some of the celebrations grew dangerously unruly. Video on Thursday morning circulated of Knick fans who had gathered outside the Spurs hotel booing and screaming at the players as they exited the team bus. An object was thrown from the crowd and can be seen hitting Mr. Wembanyama. The police department announced on Thursday morning that revelers had thrown glass bottles, gotten into fights with one another, climbed scaffolding and buildings, and tried to flip over a taxi. By the end of the night, 15 people had been arrested and 41 people were given criminal court summons. But the prevailing sentiment of the night was joy. The Journey song, "Don't Stop Believin'," blared in the arena minutes after the final horn. A security guard directed fans towards the stairwell with the simple, confident farewell. "Good night. See you at the parade." The reflecting pool is shimmering again. Will it last? President Trump has said that construction is complete. Now comes the real test. Will the long-standing problems finally be solved? By David A. Farenthold. After weeks of repairs, the Lincoln Memorial Reflecting Pool is reflecting again. The century-old landmark has been slowly refilled over the past few days after the completion of a $14.2 million project in which workers coated the concrete floor with the dark blue-tinted waterproofing material. When New York Times photographers visited the site on Monday, water had filled the pool center, where it is deepest, and reached nearly to the sides. The still, shallow pool mirrored the Washington Monument clearly, as it was designed to do. President Trump celebrated the pool's restoration in a social media post, thanking himself for making it possible. It was originally opened in 1922, but never functioned properly. "Now it does," Mr. Trump wrote on Saturday. "Thank you, President Trump." But the reflecting pool has been here before. The pool has had several major overhauls before this one, including a repair job by the Obama administration that cost more than $35 million. It generally looks good afterward, at least for a while. Alas, its longtime problems, leaks, and algae blooms have thus far always returned. Mr. Trump is

0: spending tens of millions to repair landmarks around Washington in advance of the nation's 250th birthday next month. To repair the reflecting pool, Trump administration bypassed normal procedures and awarded a no-bid contract directly to a Virginia company, Atlantic Industrial Coatings. Mr. Trump initially said he had personally chosen the company because it had worked on the swimming pool at his golf club in Sterling, Virginia. Mr. Trump also said that the work would cost $1.8 million. In reality, the project cost more than seven times that figure, in part because the government agreed to pay the contractor a 20% profit margin, despite a National Park Service analysis that found that margin inflated. Mr. Trump also later reversed himself and said he did not know the contractor. At first, the contractor seemed to struggle with a crucial task. Its method for sealing the leak-prone joints between the pool's concrete slabs failed at least two trials, according to government documents obtained by the New York Times. But after consulting the Army Corps of Engineers, Interior Secretary Doug Burgum said the contractor had found a solution that worked. The project was originally set to be finished on May 22nd, but Mr. Trump later pushed that back, saying the pool would be finished by July 4th. A spokeswoman for the Interior Department did not respond to a question asking when the pool would be filled completely. Now comes the real test. Will the pool's seals hold when the concrete slabs contract and expand with temperature changes? Will algae blooms return when the pool bakes under Washington summer sun? The pool was already dotted with clumps of green algae on Wednesday, but the Interior Department said that was only residual algae being flushed out of its pipes after 8 weeks of sitting idle. The agency said it would be gone soon. People familiar with the pool said they worried that the Trump administration had not repaired a critical but hidden piece of reflecting pool's infrastructure. Underneath the National Mall, there are buried pipes that bring the pool's water to and from a nearby filtration plant. Those pipes often leak, cutting the pool off from its filters. The Interior Department says it plans to repair them in the fall. Without them, there is the chance that today's beautiful pool will turn a familiar shade of green. Australia's social media ban is floundering. Can it still help younger kids? 6 months in, many teens are already back on platforms they were supposed to be blocked from. The ban's benefits may fall to the next generation. By Victoria Kim. Late last year, Australia became the first country in the world to institute a nationwide ban on children younger than 16 having social media accounts. 6 months in, most indications are that the law has largely failed at keeping young teens off the platforms, in a disappointing start to an initiative carefully watched by parents and governments around the world. But some Australian parents say the real effect of the law may be for the coming cohort of younger kids who are not yet on social media and who may stay off because of the ban. Take Naomi Parrish's 12-year-old son, Ethan, who got a smartphone for Christmas the month the law took effect, and has been trying to persuade his mother ever since to let him download TikTok. Several times a day, Ms. Parrish's phone will buzz with requests for permission to download the app. He dug out an old whiteboard to write a list of reasons he should be allowed to have it. He wrote two letters pleading his case, decorated them with stickers, and left them on the kitchen counter. Ms. Parrish has held firm in this battle of wills, fending off his entreaties day after day, citing the country's social media law. "It's given me a reason he can't have it, and that's powerful," she said. "I've said to him, it's against the law. We'll get fined." A bumpy start. Australia's E-Safety Commission, the regulatory agency tasked with enforcing the law, reported in March that 7 in 10 parents whose children already had an account said the teens were still on one of the age-restricted services. Other surveys have reported similar findings. Teenagers have described easy workarounds, drawing a mustache on their face for an age estimation scan, creating a new account with a fake birth date, or using a parent or older sibling's account. Others said their accounts kept working without a hitch. "The kids all laugh about it. What a joke. We haven't been taken off anything," said Lauren Hiller, 42, who said she had really looked forward to the law taking effect. She had hoped she wouldn't have to be the lone, evil, nasty mom for being strict about her 13-year-old son and her 15-year-old stepdaughter's phone usage. Her son still has access to Instagram, and her stepdaughter remains on Snapchat, Ms. Hillier said, adding, "I don't know a single person who's lost an account." Olivia Olson, a 15-year-old in Canberra, said she still had access to her TikTok account, and that a few friends who were kicked off were mostly able to get back on the apps. "I feel like nothing changed on that day," she said. So far, these signs of fallibility haven't deterred other countries that are planning on introducing similar laws. Last month, Britain's online safety minister, Kanishka Narayan, traveled to Australia to learn about the implementation of the law as his country considers similar steps to protect children. Changing the norm. Much of the media, academic, and regulatory attention around the efficacy of the law has been focused on young teens between the ages of 13 and 16 who are already using social media and were supposed to be weaned off it by the ban. Most platforms already had in place a seldom enforced minimum age of 13 in their user agreements. But parents with children under 12 who weren't already on social media apps said the real beneficiaries might be the next generation, who'll enter their teenage years with the ban already in place. Beck Barton, a mother of two boys in Quakers Hill in Western Sydney, said she was hearing conversations among parents on the sidelines of soccer practice and at school drop-off that feel like the beginning of a cultural shift. Parents were collectively choosing to withhold smartphones or social media accounts from their children, a move that could end up reducing the appeal for the next generation, she said. Ms. Barton's younger son, who is 10 and in his fourth year of primary school, already feels like he's missing out because most of his friends are on Snapchat and other messaging apps. But children younger than him may face better odds, with fewer of them getting access to social media by default, she said. Kids are going to come up in an environment where none of their friends have access to it, Ms. Barton said. It won't be the norm anymore. The government intends to enforce the ban, which puts the burden on tech companies. They face fines of up to about $34.8 million, $49.5 million Australian dollars. The eSafety Commission has said it is ongoing investigations into 5 of the 10 platforms covered by the law for non-compliance: Facebook, Instagram, Snapchat, TikTok, and YouTube, and said it would decide on enforcement actions by the middle of the year. Parents won't be fined, despite what Ms. Parrish has been telling her son. Danny Alaki, a father of 5 in Sydney, founded a group called the Heads Up Alliance in 2022, so parents would have strength in numbers when it comes to holding off giving their children smartphones. Australia's law, if it worked perfectly, should have turned the whole country into an alliance, said Mr. Alaki, whose children range in age from 9 to 16. He said members of his group, mostly made up of parents with children in primary school, expressed disappointment in the law not having more immediate effect. But, he said, it was always clear that the real change would have to come in individual households and that the government would need to hold tech companies accountable. Ultimately, parents are realizing this is one piece of the puzzle to keep the next generation of kids from addiction, he said. Parents still need to be the gatekeepers. Strength in numbers. Carol Grieve, the mother to a 12-year-old son, Jimmy, said he has tried to build relationships with families who share her concern about social media and nurture his interest in activities that don't involve screens. At their home in Newcastle, north of Sydney, she has also left self-help books around the house, including How to Say No to Your Phone, Busy Idiots, and Raising Hot Tech Healthy Humans. And she introduced a financial incentive, telling Jimmy that if he manages to refrain from social media until his 18th birthday, he will get 2,000 Australian dollars, about $1,400. On a recent afternoon, on the way to ride their mountain bikes, Jimmy and his friend Rocco Morgan, 13, chatted about how most other boys they ride with are on YouTube, where they post slickly edited clips of their tricks. Even though Jimmy isn't all that interested in being on social media, TikTok is the worst, he mutters. His friends are constantly telling him he should be on YouTube, he said. I don't think it's cool, but I think some people are like, you're not cool because you're not on social media, he said. For Ethan, Ms. Parrish's son, the allure of TikTok is strongest in the 35-minute daily wait for the bus after school. the 150 or so high schoolers mostly stare at their phones, and there's no one to talk to, he said. Ms. Parrish said she was aiming to hold strong for another 3.5 years until his 16th birthday, and is hoping the law will mean more parents are in her corner. If it hadn't been for the ban, she said, she might have caved and allowed him on Instagram, where there seems to be helpful soccer content from coaches. But the law has given her confidence that her instincts are correct. Instead, he can entertain himself for hours hammering nails toward his dream of becoming a carpenter. Still a no, Ms. Parrish told him on a recent afternoon, for what she said felt like the millionth time. I'm not giving in. Man accused of assassinating Minnesota legislator pleads guilty. Federal prosecutors said they would not seek the death penalty for Vance Bolter, who still faces charges in state court. By Mitch Smith. A year ago this weekend, Minnesota awoke to a terrifying situation. State Representative Melissa Hortman and her husband, Mark, had been fatally shot at their suburban Minneapolis home. A few miles away, State Senator John A. Hoffman and his wife, Yvette, were found with gunshot wounds at their house. And the gunman, who fired at police officers before disappearing into the night, was nowhere to be found. More than a day would pass as residents hunkered down and officers fanned out for miles before there was an arrest. On Thursday, the accused gunman, Vance Bolter, pleaded guilty in federal court to murder and stalking in the attack, which the authorities have said was politically motivated. Prosecutors recommended that he be sentenced to life in prison, and they agreed not to seek the death penalty. The attack on the legislators, both Democrats, raised fears about increasing political violence in the United States, and the violence shattered the culture that had long defined politics in Minnesota, where lawmakers listed their home addresses online and made it easy for residents to contact them. In the year since, Minnesota has changed. Politicians have scrubbed personal information from their websites. Security checkpoints have been installed at the state capitol. The state reeled, too, in the months that followed. An August attack at a Catholic church and school in Minneapolis left 2 students dead and more than 20 people wounded. The deployment of thousands of immigration agents to Minnesota this winter led to 3 shootings, combustive protests, and a collapse in state-federal relations. Through it all, Minnesota officials often invoked the attacks on the Hortmans and Hoffmans as an example of all the trauma that they and their constituents had endured. Last June, as the manhunt for Mr. Bolter was underway, law enforcement officials urgently contacted a long list of public figures, many of them Democratic politicians, whose names had been found inside an SUV that he abandoned at one of the shooting scenes. The state's leaders told people who had planned to attend No Kings protests that weekend to stay home after investigators found papers in the vehicle suggesting he might have been planning to attack demonstrators. Prosecutors would later say that Mr. Bolter, who they said had disguised himself as a police officer and worn a mask, had gone near the homes of the two additional Democratic legislators that night. At one house, they said, he went to the door but found that nobody was home. At another, they said, he left after a police officer noticed him and tried to talk to him. Inside the federal courthouse in downtown Minneapolis on Thursday, Mr. Bolter described how the attacks played out as he responded to a series of questions from one of his lawyers. Yes, he said, he had planned to the attack for months. Yes, he said, he had conducted research on Ms. Hortman and Mr. Hoffman. Yes, he said, he wore a mask and disguised himself as a police officer. Mr. Bolter, wearing an orange sweatshirt and pants with his legs shackled, spoke in even tones and answered extensive questions from Judge John R. Thunheim, who accepted the guilty pleas and the plea agreement. Mr. Bolter, who was led in and out of court by federal agents, interacted only with his lawyers and did not appear to look at the gallery, which was filled with journalists and people connected to the victims' families. The two surviving shooting victims, John and Yvette Hoffman, were among those in the courtroom. There is no justice for Mark and Melissa Hortman, and there is not justice when our family and our state will never truly heal, the Hoffman family said in a statement after the hearing. While the legal process may provide accountability, true healing requires something more from all of us. Daniel N. Rosen, the top federal prosecutor in Minnesota, told a judge on Wednesday that his office had reached an agreement with Mr. Bolter and asked for a change of plea hearing, which was scheduled almost immediately. After the hearing on Thursday, Mr. Rosen described political violence as a scourge plaguing America and said that he expected Mr. Bolter to spend the rest of his life in prison without parole. To all of those who would commit political violence, this Justice Department will seek and obtain the longest prison terms for your offense, Mr. Rosen said in a statement. Earlier in the week, the Justice Department said it had decided not to seek the death penalty after determining that the underlying stalking charges against Mr. Bolter would most likely did not make him eligible for capital punishment. Prosecutors worked hard on this case to make sure he was held accountable to the fullest extent possible, Emily Covington, a Justice Department spokeswoman, said in a statement earlier in the week. Federal prosecutors can seek the death penalty when a violent crime leads to a murder involving a firearm. There is doubt about whether stalking qualifies as a violent crime under court precedent. Mr. Rosen described the legal landscape in somewhat different terms on Thursday. He said he believed that Mr. Bolter would have been eligible for the death penalty if he were convicted at trial and that the case had been charged correctly. He added that the only circumstance under which the death penalty was off the table was if Mr. Bolter agreed to plead guilty. Mr. Rosen declined to say whether his office had recommended seeking the death penalty to Justice Department officials in Washington, but said there was no daylight on the matter between him and the Attorney General. Mr. Bolter was charged in connection with the shootings in both state and federal court. Minnesota has no death penalty for state crimes, but federal prosecutors initially left open the possibility that they might pursue capital punishment. The Hennepin County Attorney, Mary Moriarty, whose office is prosecuting the state charges against Mr. Bolta, said the plea agreement in federal court would not affect the state case. A state official who has previously provided statements on the behalf of the Hortman's adult children said after the hearing that the family did not wish to comment. Ms. Hortman, a former speaker of the Minnesota House of Representatives, was a lawyer by training and a legislator for about 20 years. She played a key role in passing a wide array of bills during the 2023 session when Democrats held a slim majority, including legislation that expanded abortion rights, legalized recreational marijuana, and required employers to offer paid family and medical leave. Mr. Hortman, who worked for an electrical manufacturing company, was recalled by friends as a supportive political spouse with a sense of humor and an interest in sports. The killings, which took place on June 14, 2025, drew bipartisan condemnation. Mourners lined up around the block outside the state capitol as the couple lay in state. Former President Joseph R. Biden Jr. and former Vice President Kamala Harris were among those who attended their funeral. In the months that followed, the attacks became entangled in conspiracy theories. In January, the Hortman's children asked President Trump to remove a video that he reposted on social media that made false insinuations about the case.
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2: Hi, this is Bridget with USA Today, Friday, June 12th. One rule for 179 years, patriotism, not politics. At this flag factory, every stitch is a tribute to freedom. By Carissa Waddick. South Boston, Virginia. Inside this cavernous warehouse off U.S. Route 58, thin strips of red and white cotton cascade over nearly every surface. The strips are piled high in plastic bins, sprawled over tables and fed underneath bobbing needles. The whir of dozens of sewing machines working at once fills the stark concrete room. Here at this 200,000-square-foot factory, seamstresses work 8 and sometimes 12 hours a day, weaving together the American flag. Their company, Annan Flag Makers, bills itself as the oldest and largest manufacturer of the Star-Spangled Banner in the United States. It is one of few companies still making the flag in America. Since the company's founding in 1847, Annan flags have marked the country's highest highs and lowest lows. Its flags hung at President Abraham Lincoln's inauguration and draped his casket. They flew atop Mount Suribachi after the Battle of Iwo Jima and rocketed to the moon aboard Apollo 11. As political disagreements have splintered the nation, Americans of every political persuasion have raised the flag to display pride or protest. They've brandished it at campaign rallies, burned it in dissent, and laid it next to the graves of fallen soldiers. For some, it's personal. Once a unifying symbol, the flag has come to represent political alienation for some. Rioters who stormed the U.S. Capitol on January 6, 2021, waved Old Glory as they broke windows and busted doors to prevent the transition of power. Demonstrators protesting President Donald Trump at No Kings rallies have sought to reclaim the emblem to show their allegiance to the country's founding principles. Yet the workers who stitch together American flags say they don't worry much about how people will use them once they are shipped out the door. Each holds a different and deeply personal relationship with the symbol. Most believe it represents freedom. Just don't ask what freedom means to them. There's one rule on the factory floor, said Amber Davis, 31. Leave politics, money, and religion at the door. Broad stripes. Wearing jeans, pajama pants, and t-shirts, Davis and three other young women pushed the fabric of blue handheld flags through sewing machines. They were part of an Order for America 250, the nonpartisan group tasked by Congress with planning this year's milestone commemoration. The organization is distributing hundreds of thousands of handheld flags at sporting events and community celebrations as part of an initiative called America Waves. Employees at Annan will touch every single one. For them, the run-up to the 4th of July is a dizzying sprint. It's their busiest season of the year. Davis has worked at the factory for about a decade. Over that time, Davis said, she has sewn all types of symbols: Ukrainian, Iranian, and Confederate flags. Annan ceased production of the Confederate flag in 2015, citing its representation of hatred and division. The American flag has never been among those Davis shudders to make. No matter what's going on in the world, this is our job, Davis said. We've seen them all. When Melanie Bullock, 32, began working at Annan a few months ago, she said she felt as if she were stitching herself into history. The first time she sewed together the blue and red edges of the country's flag, she was overcome with a strange sense of connection. The flag has a different meaning for everyone, said Bullock, who's from Waynesboro, North Carolina. For her, it's a reminder of her mother, a military veteran. It goes back to family. It goes back to her strength, she said. Sewing the flag, I feel like I still get to pay respect to my mom. Nearby, 26-year-old Mara Lisa Nunez said she considers something else meaningful every time the Stars and Stripes crosses her desk. A better life, Nunez said. Her parents emigrated to the United States from Mexico. Because of their sacrifices, she has spent her days gabbing with colleagues and her evenings playing Minecraft with her boyfriend. Or the ramparts. As she reached for a piece of fabric, Sandy Doss nodded along to the music blaring from her headphones. The job at Annan was a second chance. A year earlier, the mother of two said she had been in prison. Gazing at the flag in front of her, Doss smiled. She felt a wave of pride. You're driving down the road and you see a flag, and you're like, oh, I probably made that, Doss said. You feel accomplished because you had a hand in that. In recent years, Annan's flags have flown at highway service stations, high schools, the White House, and in outer space. An Annan flag was aboard the Artemis II mission in April. It took astronauts farther from Earth than humans have ever traveled. sales have ebbed through changes in domestic politics. Demand dipped during the Great Depression and Vietnam War, and rose amid the patriotic fervor of World War II and the bicentennial. Presidential elections are almost always met with a spike in orders. Joan Sneed, 62, said she doesn't care much whether people are buying the flag, so long as she's still able to stitch it. Being patriotic means she's not picky. I don't want nobody telling me when I can cook, when I can't cook, when I can go somewhere, when I can't go somewhere, Sneed said. Talika Chapel, 55, sang gospel songs as she maneuvered long stripes of red and white stripes onto her desk. In all her years working at Annan, she said, she hadn't thought much about what the flag meant to her. She cared only that the women who worked under her didn't drag it on the floor. When she thought about being American, Chapel pictured herself sitting on the couch and eating a large pot of crab legs as her 7 grandchildren played on the floor. Recently, she gifted an Annan flag to a neighbor who owns a restaurant. I want to give you a flag that I put my hands all over, she remembered telling him. The flag was still there. Near the front of the warehouse, workers man an ink-splattered machine as it stamps 13 crisp stripes and a field of stars onto 3-by-5-foot pieces of white fabric. After each print, the machine washes the leftover pigment from its gears, turning the once distinctly red and blue dyes into an oozing purple liquid. Watch the rhythm of the churn for too long, and the chemical scent might make you lightheaded. Or, for Mark Lane, sentimental. Annan's operations director has strode past this scene every workday for more than 2 decades. On one spring morning, as Lane watched the machine spool the finished flags, he reflected on a trip he'd recently taken with his grandchildren to the 9/11 Memorial and Museum in New York City. Lane stared for a long time at the reflection pools there. As they walked away, his grandson spotted a handheld American flag stuck in a crevice next to one of the 2,983 names etched in bronze. It was an Annan flag. Tears welled in Lane's eyes as he recounted the story. Voice cracking, he said it moved him to know his work helped someone remember a person they loved and lost. We come to work because we have to eat. We need to have a roof over our heads, Lane said. But what a glorious thing to be able to make. UFC set to rumble at White House. Event mirrors Trump's no-holds-barred style. By Zach Anderson and Chris Kenning. It was 2001 and mixed martial arts fighting was on the ropes. Banned in 36 states, booted from cable operators, derided as human cockfighting, it was such an outcast sport that it traded hands for $2 million, a song. And the new owners of Ultimate Fighting Championship faced a big challenge. Nobody wanted to host the fights. When UFC started, many people were like, oh my God, this is disgusting and horrible. Oh my God, this is brutal. Dana White, who would become UFC president, told USA Today. In came Donald Trump. Long a fan of boxing and often seen ringside in Vegas, he agreed to showcase UFC matches at his Taj Mahal casino in Atlantic City. It was the opening White said he needed when few others would touch it. Trump was the first guy to give us a shot, White said. Now, quarter century later, Trump is set to host one of the most unlikely and controversial UFC fighting events in history, the UFC Freedom 250, a six-fight event on June 14th, timed to Trump's 80th birthday and the nation's 250th, fought on the White House's South Lawn. The $60 million spectacle is the culmination of a decades-long relationship between a president and a sport that harnessed bravado to reach America's most prominent address. Whether viewed as an entertaining semi-quincentennial celebration or an undignified event that only underscores U.S. divides, the fight brings together bare-knuckle brands in politics and sports. It's a metaphor for America's pugilistic political moment. Having a giant cage in front of the White House, it's all the moment that we are in, said Julian Zelizer, a Princeton University political history professor. It speaks, he said, to Trump supporters and detractors. It's in-your-face politics. He knows this, and he's going to make the spectacle very visible, Zelizer said. Trump's combative style rocked the political world during his first bid for the White House in 2016. It has been on full display during his second term as he pushes the boundaries of presidential power and routinely clashes with opponents. The president's close association with UFC, which started with the tagline, "There are no rules," offers a window into his own polarizing, no-holds-barred approach. And it tapped into a tranche of young male voters drawn to it. Allies are eager to describe Trump as a fighter, and the White House UFC event could help him further cultivate that image, even as critics accuse him of abusing his power and degrading the office. The 8 p.m. June 14th event, to be watched by 4,300 people in the temporary arena, by thousands more on large screens at a park across the street, and streamed by subscription on Paramount Plus, exposes the sport to a wider audience than ever before. From human cockfighting to White House showcase. It began as an idea voiced over a roaring crowd at Madison Square Gardens. In November 2024, Trump had just won a bruising campaign that cemented his comeback and returned him to the seat of American power. He'd come to see the mixed martial arts fighters trade blows in the ring, called the Octagon. At one point, Trump leaned over to White, who sat next to him. "You know what? We should do a fight at the White House," White recalled Trump saying. White quickly agreed, but making it happen would be a logistical beast. Trump's pitch came at a time when mixed martial arts had fought its way into the mainstream. Gone were the days of pressure from the late Senator John McCain, who in 1996 had decried no-holds-barred cage matches as human cockfighting, and helped push it to the fringes. After White persuaded casino moguls Frank and Lorenzo Fertitta to buy the financially teetering Ultimate Fighting Championship, the sport's main promotion company, he faced an uphill battle to find a place to host fights, the point where Trump first helped. "Venues did not want this thing," White said. "They used to think, what kind of people will show up to an event like this? We don't want them here at our place." But it was also the political pressure that pushed the UFC to adopt new rules, such as introducing 5-minute rounds and weight classes, that led to greater acceptance. By 2007, McCain acknowledged that they had cleaned up the sport to the point, at least in my view, where it is not human cockfighting anymore. Over the years, the sport rose in popularity and acceptance as it marched further into the mainstream. In 2016, the Fertitta brothers sold their UFC stake for about $4 billion. This year, Paramount Plus paid more than $7 billion for UFC streaming rights. When UFC fights moved to larger venues, Trump followed, watching fights and becoming a friend, White said. In 2019, Trump became the first sitting president to attend a UFC fight. It was a place he clearly felt at home. In June 2024, shortly after he was convicted of falsifying business records to hide hush money payments to adult film actress Stormy Daniels, Trump made his first public appearance at a UFC fight in Newark, New Jersey, to a roaring ovation. The president still regularly attends UFC fights. As recently as April in Miami, he mingled ringside with White, Secretary of State Marco Rubio, and rapper Vanilla Ice. Trump routinely watches televised matches from the presidential residence, or Air Force One, when he's traveling, a White House official said, and knows many of the fighters, describing his knowledge of UFC as expert level. In May, Trump was texting me all night about fights, White recalled. He's going to hit you twice. That Trump formed a tight relationship with UFC shouldn't be surprising. The man and the sport are identical in their approach, said Trump biographer Gwenda Blair. The only prohibitions in the first UFC match were against biting, eye gouges, and groin hits. The Venn diagram here is one circle on top of another circle, Blair said. The sport is rooted in doing whatever it takes to win. It's an approach Trump has mirrored throughout his life, said Blair, starting as an aggressive kid who was sent to military school, and evolving into a cutthroat businessman and politician, famous for telling people they're fired on television. Winning at all costs is what matters, Blair said. A self-described big sports fan, Trump has particularly embraced the spectacle of combat sports. He was staging boxing matches at his Atlantic City properties starting in the 1980s, before partnering with UFC, and has long been involved with professional wrestling. He even entered the ring. Former GOP House Speaker Kevin McCarthy, who has attended a UFC event with the president, said the octagon matches Trump's political style. If anybody hits him, he's going to hit you twice, McCarthy said. Trump drafted UFC and World Wrestling Entertainment leaders into his administration. Linda McMahon, WWE's former CEO, is now Trump's education secretary. Trump communications director Stephen Chung is a former UFC spokesman. FBI Director Kash Patel announced the agency was bringing UFC fighters to offer an instruction seminar at the FBI Special Agent Academy. An entertainer before he became president, Trump prizes showmanship and has long cultivated an image of strength. He staged a massive military parade in Washington, D.C. on his birthday last year. Soldiers in uniform will be in the crowd at the White House UFC fight, and the Pentagon has said they must be in good shape. The president displayed a UFC championship belt at his desk in the Oval Office recently, as fighters stood behind him to hype the event. The UFC event is an attempt to project masculinity and strength, said University of Virginia political science professor Larry Sabato. Trump didn't serve in the military, receiving multiple draft deferments during the Vietnam War. I'm convinced a lot of things go back to the fact that he's a multiple draft evader, Sabato said. Fueled by testosterone. Trump's aggressive approach has twice delivered him the presidency, while also roiling the country as he blows past established norms, tests legal boundaries, and ruthlessly attacks opponents. The president's instinct to go for the jugular was on display in his first campaign, when he was written off early on as an entertainer, but found success with brutal takedowns. He tagged rivals with nicknames such as Low Energy Jeb, Lion Ted, Little Marco, and Crooked Hillary. White was there by his side from the beginning, the fight promoter championing his fighter. taking the stage at the Republican National Convention in Cleveland in 2016, White declared, "I know fighters. Ladies and gentlemen, Donald Trump is a fighter, and I know he will fight for this country." During his 11-year run atop American politics, Trump has clashed with everyone from the Pope to the family of a fallen soldier. He even celebrated the death of former special counsel Robert Mueller, who investigated Russian ties to Trump's 2016 campaign. He never misses the opportunity to push the sword in all the way, Sabato, the political scientist, said. Sean Spicer, who had a tumultuous stint as White House press secretary before resigning 6 months into Trump's first term, said combativeness is central to Trump's brand of politics. Associating with UFC adds to that smash-mouth image and may have helped Trump make inroads with the sport's largely younger male audience, a group that powered his 2024 victory. Trump won 56 of male voters aged 18 to 29 in the 2024 election, up from 41% in 2020, according to an analysis of exit polling by the Center for Information and Research on Civic Learning and Engagement at Tufts University. A big part of the reason that Trump won was testosterone, NYU professor Scott Galloway said on his podcast, Raging Moderates. The president has sparked intense backlash in his second term, as his bulldozer approach carries over into policymaking. For some, the White House-UFC fight is symbolic of a president who doesn't play by any rules. For Trump, norms and standards don't matter anymore. Since returning to office, Trump has shaken the American political system with a series of contentious moves, overhauling federal agencies, levying steep tariffs, instituting mass deportations, deploying the National Guard in the streets of major cities, and launching military campaigns abroad. He often bypasses Congress and blows past guardrails. The actions thrilled the president's MAGA base, but have been controversial, with Democrats calling Trump an authoritarian. Then there were his efforts to rename the Kennedy Center, the demolition of the East Wing for a ballroom, and banners with his likeness hung on government buildings. Some critics view gladiatorial displays of violence as inappropriate for a historic anniversary, and complain that the spectacle hits a discordant note amid war in Iran and rising prices. Could he be more out of touch? California Senator Adam Schiff wrote of Trump on X. On an episode of the podcast Raging Moderates, commentator Jessica Tarlov called it gross and assigned Trump views the White House as just another casino. But Galloway, the co-host, said displaying performative masculinity at the White House was politically smart for Trump. The UFC fight is part and parcel of everything else, that he's decided that norms and standards don't matter anymore, said Edward Langle, chief historian of the White House Historical Association, from 2016 to 2018. President Theodore Roosevelt built a tennis court at the White House. Barack Obama turned it into a basketball court. Jimmy Carter invited Peggy Fleming to skate at the White House. What Trump is doing is unprecedented, Langle said. Langle, a self-described conservative whose father was a boxer, said he sees nothing wrong with a mixed martial arts fighting. However, it doesn't belong at the White House, he said. Organizers and fighters have tried to downplay the political backdrop and instead to link it to Americans' fighting spirit. Whether you like Trump or not, this is about the 250th birthday of America, White said. Kyle Dawkus, a participant, said he hopes the event draws new viewers to the sport, who will look beyond its brutal nature and see its diverse roots in martial arts. That includes disciplines such as Brazilian Jiu-Jitsu, kickboxing, wrestling,

So did the fighters. You can't pick a more logistically challenging location to put on any event, he said. They designed a roughly 90-foot-tall claw built in Belgium to arch over the octagon for lighting and visibility. Trump's daughter Ivanka was involved in the planning, White said, and First Lady Melania Trump limited work hours because her bedroom is like right over there. The grounds and lawn will be restored when the fight is over. The UFC has said it, not taxpayers, is fully funding the event and does not expect to profit, but it will get a huge promotional boost. The president's May financial disclosure reported that his trust purchased between $15,001 and $50,000 worth of stock in TKO Group Holdings, Inc., the parent company of UFC, in March. Vice President J.D. Vance told reporters that Trump doesn't make his own trades. Security will include uniformed officers, specialized police units, military support teams with intelligence and counter-surveillance capabilities, plainclothes federal agents, and tactical response teams, said Andrew Guglielmi, the Secret Service communications chief. Trump has spent weeks publicizing the event, and the White House is touting it on social media. The White House, in a post on X, adopted the ringside announcer's language of the fighting style Trump has wrapped himself in. Buckle up, the post said. It's about to go down. One answer to high prices. Surprise grocery bags. Apps let savvy shoppers fight waste, save money, by Lynn Fisher. Matthew Hall is trying to stretch his grocery budget and save up to replace his aging car amid rising food prices and overall inflation. Hall regularly uses an app called Too Good To Go to find steep discounts on food. Hall and other shoppers are using these services, which connect grocery stores, cafes, and restaurants with consumers to find more inexpensive food and encourage sustainability by reducing food waste. In the interest of sustainability and keeping things out of landfills, I use it for things that I can use to meal prep to keep costs low. Hall, 25, of Durham, North Carolina, told USA Today, "It's a win-win for me and for the business." Too Good To Go started in Europe in 2016 and now is in 21 countries, with 120 million users and 180,000 partners, said Chris McCauley, Vice President of Operations for North America. The app is available in 62 U.S. cities, with plans to be in almost 70 cities by the end of the year, he said. Through the app, partners offer surprise bags of food items at more than 50% off retail price, but it is often closer to one-third the original retail cost, the company said. In the United States, users have collectively saved more than $458.9 million on surprise bags, the company said. Customers don't know what products will be inside the surprise bag they purchase for pickup at the business, though they are usually a category such as produce or frozen goods, McCauley said. The thing they know is they're going to get great value, McCauley told USA Today. For the merchant, it's a tremendous win. It's great food that would normally end up in the trash bin, and that is ending up in customers' hands. Surprising new recipes with surprise bag ingredients. Hall uses the app mostly to buy discounted Whole Foods surprise bags. He has occasionally purchased a surprise bag from a local bakery. Because he doesn't know what will be in the bag, Hall said, it is a way to supplement and save on his overall weekly grocery purchases. He also likes the challenge of finding new recipes to prepare with whatever is in the bag. A recent Whole Foods surprise meat bag was $9.99,

0: a value worth $30, and contained 5 pounds of chicken that was close to its sell-by date. Hall froze 3 pounds and cooked the rest. I made a bunch of chicken quesadillas the next day and put it in Spanish rice and burrito bowls, he said. One produce bag pickup included a lion's mane mushroom, something Hall had to look up on the internet. I ended up cooking those and using them with steaks, he said. I love incorporating new things into what I'm cooking. Businesses benefit, too, from selling surplus goods. 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The bags let customers purchase a mix of items nearing their Best Buy date at a reduced price for products that cost significantly more, the retailer told USA Today. The surprise bags can range from $6.99 for a bag of produce, worth $21, to $9.99 for a seafood bag, worth $30. The program is one piece of Whole Foods Market's broader waste reduction strategy, which also includes donations to food banks and composting programs, the grocer said. Our program with Too Good To Go makes it easy for customers to get the products they love at a lower price, while helping cut food waste. Nathan Simbala, Whole Foods Market spokesperson, told USA Today, "We've seen strong interest since expanding last year, and we're continuing to grow the offerings." Too Good To Go also helps entrepreneurs connect with new and existing customers while solving the problem of wasting surplus food. Christoph Roberts, founder of Seed Brooklyn, a cafe, retail space, and art gallery in New York City, said that as much as he tries to have only enough baked goods that customers will buy, there is often extra at the end of the day that he doesn't want to sell at full price the next day. Offering the baked goods at a steep discount to the community makes sense, Roberts told USA Today. Being able to offer some type of relief and also not let that go to waste is an amazing aspect of this partnership, he said. Roberts said he's ashamed to admit that early on as a rookie entrepreneur, he was throwing away baked goods that couldn't be sold. But since offering his baked goods on the app, he can attract new customers to his business, he said. McCauley acknowledged that because the contents of the bags are a surprise, there could be some limitations for shoppers who have food allergies. Customers are able to ask at pickup if there are any items in the bag that contain allergens they may be sensitive to, and they can choose not to take the bag and get a refund, he said. Connecting shoppers with businesses is one of several ways that businesses may sell or donate excess food. They may also donate to local food banks. McCauley said the app users aren't taking away from other organizations that feed the needy, because there is so much waste inside of the food supply ecosystem or supply chain. Too much food goes to waste as families go hungry. Another app shoppers are using to get discounted foods specifically from grocery stores is Flash Food. The concept is the same, connecting shoppers with grocers that have surplus food nearing its Best Buy date. But the difference is shoppers choose specific food items offered up by the grocer in the app to pick up in the store. Flash Food was founded in Canada about 9 years ago, and arrived in the central United States about 4 years ago. CEO Jordan Shank said, "About 40% of the food produced globally goes to waste in categories such as meat, produce, and dairy," Shank told USA Today. "We were founded with the mission to make sure that it made it to the plates of people." The food items, which are available at up to 50% off, are entered into the app at all times of day by grocery partners, she said. Additionally, produce boxes, usually with 10 pounds of fruits and vegetables, are available at a large discount. Flash Food partners with more than 2,000 grocery stores in 28 states. And earlier this year, it expanded its pilot program with Kroger. By partnering with Flash Food, we're giving customers another way to save on the groceries they need, while ensuring more food is used for its intended purpose, feeding families, said Kate Mora, president of Kroger Mid-Atlantic. That is a win for our customers and a win for our communities. Flash Food has been offering a solution for shoppers to stretch their grocery dollars for several years, including after the COVID-19 pandemic, when inflation was high, and even more so now, Shank said. Demand is so high from the shopper side to access platforms like Flash Food, she said. There's been a lot of talk and news just about what pricing feels like in this day and age, and that's sort of mobilizing a lot of our growth. President's health is in a brighter spotlight. Concerns can mount as Trump turns 80, by Zach Anderson. President Donald Trump wanted everyone to know he didn't fall asleep on the job. Following a lengthy cabinet meeting in December, during which the president closed his eyes for stretches, appearing to some he was dozing, Trump offered cabinet officials an explanation at their next gathering. He told them he had shut his eyes at the previous meeting because it was boring. "I didn't sleep. I just closed them because I wanted to get the hell out of here," Trump said, adding, "I don't sleep much." After mocking his predecessor with the nickname Sleepy Joe, Trump has increasingly faced questions about his own fitness as his second term wears on, sparking strong pushback from the president and his allies. The spotlight on Trump's health is likely to intensify, though, as he prepares to join an exclusive club of octogenarian White House occupants, one started by the president he often ridicules. The oldest person ever elected president, Trump, on June 14th, will become just the second 80-year-old to hold the job after Joe Biden, who was pressured by leaders of his own party not to seek re-election and dropped out of the 2024 race amid concerns about his age and mental acuity. Biden prompted a national debate about aging and leadership that was fueled by Trump's relentless questioning of his opponent's mental competence. Now, as Trump approaches a major birthday milestone, he too is facing scrutiny about his health. That includes questions about his swollen legs, bruised hands, and perceived drowsiness. Not to mention, as polling indicates, behavior most Americans view as erratic. At an age when many people are slowing down, Trump is trying to negotiate an end to the war in Iran and making other weighty decisions. He has sought to assure the public he's up to the task, regularly boasting that he aced his cognitive exams and saying last month after a physical that everything checked out perfectly. He has continued to tout his vigor, which has been central to his political pitch. Most people don't welcome frailty, but I think he's really reactive to it, wants to distance himself in every way from any possible hint of it, said Trump biographer Gwenda Blair. Whether or not he wants the attention, surveys show most Americans have concerns about the president's fitness. 80 isn't what it used to be. A Washington Post ABC News Ipsos survey from April found that 55% of U.S. adults don't believe Trump is in good enough physical health to serve effectively as president, up from 28% in 2023. Nearly 6 in 10 also don't believe the president has the mental sharpness required for the job. Amid growing public concern, the president's doctor says Trump is fully fit for office, and White House spokesman Davis Engel described his energy as unmatched. President Trump is the sharpest and most accessible president in American history, who is working nonstop to solve problems and deliver on his promises, and he remains in excellent health, Ingle said. It's not surprising for someone of Trump's age to face health questions. The president has exceeded, by 3.5 years, the average lifespan for an American man. Yet about half of men now live into their 80s, and those who are wealthier and better educated tend to live longest, said Stephen Austad, a professor at the University of Alabama at Birmingham, and an expert on aging. Trump is a billionaire with an Ivy League degree, and his father lived to 93. 80 isn't what it used to be, Austad said, adding, the question is, what kind of 80-year-old are you? Trump has long sought to project strength, what Blair described as the ultimate virility, and the president's allies say he still has plenty of energy. They point to his busy schedule of public events, travel, late-night posts on his Truth Social site, and regular interactions with the media. I think most people would kill to be as active as he is at a fraction of his age, said Sean Spicer, who served as White House press secretary during Trump's first term. I mean, I'm in my 50s, and I kind of get a kick out of the fact that I'm in bed hours before he stops truthing, referring to posts on Truth Social. While reaching the ninth decade of life is a major moment, Trump isn't prone to reflecting on it, according to a White House official, who said the president doesn't talk about his birthday. That always has been the case, said former GOP House Speaker Kevin McCarthy. All the time I've known him, when it comes to his birthday, he really doesn't like to celebrate, McCarthy said, adding, it's just his style. This year, Trump is staging an Ultimate Fighting Championship contest at the White House on his birthday. But the White House official said that that is just how the timing worked out for the event, and it wasn't conceived as a birthday celebration. Blair sees significance in the show of brute force on a day when Trump's advanced age will be in the spotlight, saying it will project total strength. Trump has long criticized what he saw as Biden's weakness. Concerns about how age had an impact on Biden, as he occupied the Oval Office into his 80s, could add to the scrutiny Trump faces. However, McCarthy said there's no comparison between the two. There's a fundamental difference, and it's in a lot of different ways, said McCarthy. I think Trump, you can put him against any president in our history, and I bet you he still outworks them. Age doesn't determine that with him. Swollen legs, bruised hands, closed eyes. Yet health questions have been accumulating in Trump's second term. Last year, the president was diagnosed with chronic venous insufficiency, a benign condition that causes swelling in his lower legs, and one that the White House doctor noted is common in people older than 70. Trump also has experienced bruising on his hands, which his physician attributed to his use of aspirin, an anti-inflammatory drug commonly taken as a blood thinner, combined with regular handshaking. Additionally, the president's stamina has been under scrutiny, because he sometimes closes his eyes for stretches while others are speaking at public events. Donald Trump's inability to stay awake on the job shows that there's something very wrong with his health and cognitive abilities, Representative Ted Lieu, Democrat, California, said June 3rd during a congressional hearing at which he questioned Secretary of State Marco Rubio about the December cabinet meeting. I've never seen him fall asleep, Rubio said. On the contrary, the guy doesn't sleep. Trump is close to being clinically obese based on the body measurements from his most recent physical. The president has expressed disdain for exercise other than golf, calling it boring, and joking that he works out about 1 minute a day max, if I'm lucky. Meanwhile, he eats really bad food, according to Health and Human Services Secretary Robert F. Kennedy, Jr., who pointed to the president's consumption of McDonald's, candy, and Diet Coke. He has the constitution of a deity. I don't know how he's alive, but he is, Kennedy said in a podcast interview. Trump's doctor recommended exercise and weight loss. Overall, though, the president's cognitive and physical performance are excellent, and he is fully fit to carry out all the duties of the commander-in-chief and head of state. Captain Sean Barbabella, the White House physician, wrote in summarizing the results of last month's physical. Trump has undergone 4 medical checkups in 13 months, prompting questions about the frequency of his visits, the tests being performed, and what doctors are looking for. There's a reason he keeps going to the hospital and they keep giving him cognitive tests, Liu said at hearing. Mehmet Oz, a doctor who oversees the Medicare and Medicaid programs, told reporters on June 2nd that Trump keeps getting checkups because he likes the results. I do actually believe he's curious to make sure everything is going in the right direction, Oz said. He's a very meticulous person. Holding up a copy of the doctor's report summarizing Trump's recent medical exam, Oz called the results spectacular. That amount of energy, that amount of mental acuity, does not exist in a vacuum, Oz added. You have to have a vessel to carry it, and the president has the unique ability to just keep going at all hours of the day with remarkable strength. Is Trump more erratic? One of the biggest concerns as people age is the potential for their decision-making ability to decline, said Austad, the aging expert. The conventional wisdom is that aging brings wisdom, but after a certain point, that's no longer true, he said. That's why con men go after older people. A Reuters Ipsos survey found that 61% of Americans believe the president has become erratic with age, and only 45% believe he is mentally sharp and able to deal with challenges. Some of Trump's recent statements have caused bipartisan alarm, most notably when he threatened to destroy Iran's entire civilization while pressuring the regime in Tehran to submit to his demands. A whole civilization will die tonight, never to be brought back again, the president posted on social media in April, shortly before announcing a ceasefire. Democrats subsequently introduced legislation to create a commission that would assess Trump's fitness for office and recommend whether to invoke the 25th Amendment to the Constitution. Some media figures aligned with MAGA also have suggested using the 25th Amendment, which establishes a process for removing a president from office. We are at a dangerous precipice, and it is now a matter of national security for Congress to protect the American people from an increasingly volatile and unstable situation, Representative Jamie Raskin, Democrat Maryland, said about the bill. In addition to Trump's Iran comments, Raskin cited the president's feud with the Pope and the fact that he posted a Christ-like image of himself online. Trump's late-night social media posting sprees have attracted attention for including AI-generated images, from the bizarre to the highly controversial. The Christ-like image and a video Trump posted that ended with a depiction of Barack and Michelle Obama as apes both were deleted after backlash. The posts have raised questions about Trump's judgment, but his round-the-clock social media use also is cited as a sign of tirelessness. Partisan views on health. Republican pollster Whit Ayers said polling results on Trump's health and mental fitness are colored by people's partisan views of the president. While the Reuters Ipsos survey found that 89% of Democrats believe Trump has become erratic with age, only 30% of Republicans say the same. The answer to that question is much more a reflection of what people think about Donald Trump than what they think about age, Ayers said. Reports from Trump's doctors about his health may not sway many people. Austad, the aging expert, suspects that nobody believes them, saying presidential administrations have long shielded negative health information from the public. People can draw their own conclusions, though. We get to see him a lot, we get to hear him a lot, and my thought is people can sort of judge for themselves, Austad said. Whatever people think about Trump's health and fitness, Austad said that having a president in his 80s brings risks. While 80-year-olds can be high-functioning, they are more likely to go downhill quickly, potentially leading to impaired judgment, he said. After having two successive presidents in their 80s, the country might be ripe for a national conversation on presidential age limits when Trump leaves office, Austad said. I'm very much against ageism, but there's also realism, he said. Whatever you think about Trump's performance in office to date, it could be vastly different a month from now. Forecasters brace for El Niño's power. Strong climate cycle is seen as a warning signal. By Doyle Rice and Dinah Voiles-Pulver. A long-anticipated and dramatic global climate shift has arrived, federal forecasters said June 11th as they confirmed the start of El Niño conditions. The announcement also adds to mounting evidence suggesting this El Niño will be unusually strong, potentially supercharging droughts, heavy rainfall events, and heat waves. Previous El Niños have led to some of the hottest years on record, such as the record-breaking worldwide average temperature in 2024. El Niño is part of a larger climate cycle driven by the temperature of water in parts of the Pacific Ocean. The natural climate pattern affects weather planet-wide, bringing a mixed bag of conditions across the globe. The new forecast from the National Oceanic and Atmospheric Administration's Climate Prediction Center anticipates a very strong El Niño. It may grow to rival the strongest El Niño events in historical record, dating back to 1950, said the Climate Center's Michelle LaHereau in an email to USA Today. Meanwhile, not all El Niño effects are sinister. The pattern also is expected to reduce hurricane activity in the Atlantic and could bring a milder winter and lower heating bills to millions of Americans. Why the shift to El Niño matters. World leaders have expressed concern about the prospect of droughts, heavy rainfall events, and heat waves. The world must treat it as the urgent climate warning it is. El Niño conditions will pour fuel on the fire of a warming world, said United Nations Secretary General Antonio Guterres in a video statement earlier in June. A strong event could create ripple effects for months to come, and the new forecast says a strong event is increasingly likely. In NOAA's latest update, we have a 63% chance of becoming very strong in the upcoming winter. LaHereau noted. There are 7 very strong events in our record, so this event has a decent chance of reaching that level, she said. There is still some uncertainty with a 1 in 3 chance of this not being a very strong El Niño. While there's no evidence that climate change increases the frequency or intensity of El Niño events, the World Meteorological Organization noted it can amplify the impacts. Given that water temperatures in the tropical Pacific are already as much as 10 degrees Fahrenheit above average, concern is rising at the UN that this El Niño could feed on that extra heat and devastate vulnerable and unprepared communities worldwide. Okay, that's all the time that we have for today. Thank you.
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2: All right, here we go on this Friday. You're listening to the Talking Information Center. It is the 12th of June, 2026, and it's time now to begin the reading of the Wall Street Journal. We say hello to George and Steve.
3: Thank you, John Shea. It's our great pleasure to be with you this morning. We'll begin with a What's News column on the far left side of the front page of the journal. These are news briefs, little snapshots of major articles in the paper today, and I'm sure we'll get to them as we move through the paper today in full. BlackRock put in an order to buy at least $5 billion worth of SpaceX shares ahead of the company's IPO, and other large asset managers are coming up with similarly big commitments. Citigroup is establishing a way for its wealthy and institutional clients to trade shares of private companies through a blockchain, a venture it hopes will be adopted by other banks across Wall Street. What could possibly go wrong? The European Central Bank raised interest rates, leading the charge among central banks in the developed world in tackling inflation driven by the war in Iran. Volatility in major U.S. stock indexes continued with the S&P 500, NASDAQ and Dow Industrials gaining 1.8%. 2.5 and 1.9% respectively in Thursday's session. U.S. jobless claims rose last week but remained in a range that suggests a healthy labor market. A practice of giving tiny loans to shoestring entrepreneurs, microfinance, pioneered by an economist, Muhammad Yunus, doesn't improve the economic conditions of most borrowers, academic studies found. Novo Nordisk said its Wegovy weight loss pill was approved in the UK as the Danish drug maker seeks to regain its lead in the obesity treatment market. And finally, KKR, Kuwait Investment Authority, NVIDIA, and Vistra are collaborating to launch Helix Digital, a company designed to provide infrastructure for AI hyperscalers. Good morning, Steve.
4: Morning, George. And let's start with a quick review of yesterday's Wall Street activity. Stocks roar back on Mideast peace hope. Conflict, AI jitters, and mega IPOs prompt extreme moves in indexes. Article by Jack Pitcher. Volatility is back on Wall Street. Weeks of surging chip stocks and fresh records have given way to some of the most violent moves of the year. The NASDAQ composite has swung an average of 2.1% over the past five sessions, according to Dow Jones market data, compared with its five-year average absolute move of 1%. That includes Friday's 4% drop, the worst since the tariff turmoil of April 2025. The latest lurch came Thursday, when cautious gains turned into a surge after President Trump posted on social media that he was canceling strikes on Iran planned for the evening. The NASDAQ soared 2.5%, while the S&P 500 gained 1.8% and the Dow Jones Industrial Average added 1.9%, or around 930 points. It was the best day for all three indexes in 2 months. The leaps and dives have rattled investors, raising worries that the artificial intelligence rally that carried stocks to records could be ending. It also boosted concerns that SpaceX's record $75 billion public offering set to begin trading Friday might be eating up a lot of investors' available capital ahead of mega IPOs from AI darlings Anthropic and OpenAI. We expect to see heightened volatility throughout this period, said Todd Alston, chief investment officer at Pinnanis Investments, adding that he is cautious on all the IPOs caught up in the AI hype cycle. Some analysts said the IPOs could affect broader trading in unexpected ways. For instance, individual investors reduced their aggregate single stock holdings on a net basis for two straight days this week, something that hasn't happened since the early days of COVID-19. Said data provider Vanda Research. The move suggests that mom-and-pop investors are amassing dry powder ahead of SpaceX's public debut, Vanda analyst wrote. Everybody's selling something to be able to buy these IPOs, said Slavik Kolesnik, portfolio manager at Leader Capital. Individual investors alone requested well over $70 billion worth of shares in the SpaceX IPO, the Wall Street Journal reported Wednesday. Most of those orders are expected to go unfilled, but anyone with a brokerage account will be able to buy the shares once they begin trading. The mega IPOs, combined with the recent moves from established tech titans such as Alphabet to sell equity to help finance AI infrastructure, mean the supply of new shares coming into the market might soon exceed those lost to factors such as sharp repurchases for the first time. Since the early 2000s. Fewer IPOs and extensive share buybacks had reduced the supply of shares for years, something that is viewed as a tailwind for stock prices. Today's equity market faces one of the biggest shifts in supply we have seen in some time, Unlimited Funds Chief Executive Bob Elliott wrote to clients Thursday. Asset markets may be in for a tough second half digesting the supply. Beyond the new offerings, the broader tech and AI rally is pushing the risk investors see in holding individual stocks to records. Oil prices fell, with Brent crude futures dropping 2.9% to $90.38 a barrel. Treasury yields also retreated sharply, with the yield on the benchmark 10-year note falling to 4.463%. George.
3: Hundreds of billions in loans fail to dent global poverty. Microfinance aimed to foster prosperity but stoked hardship for many borrowers. It's written by Gabrielle Steinhauser. Buttambang, Cambodia. Giving tiny loans to shoestring entrepreneurs was meant to be capitalism's cure for global poverty. Microfinance, as it's known, loans issued in communities not served by traditional banks, would help poor people in developing countries start businesses and work their way toward prosperity. That was the goal of Muhammad Yunus, Y-U-N-U-S is the spelling of a last name, a U.S.-trained economist who pioneered the practice in Bangladesh during the 1970s. In a poverty-free world, the only place you would be able to see poverty is in the poverty museums, Yunus told his audience in Oslo in 2006 when he accepted the Nobel Peace Prize for his work. Led by the adage of doing good while doing well, microfinance lenders have since advanced hundreds of billions of dollars to poor people in countries from Albania to Zimbabwe. Prominent voices, including Hillary Clinton and Natalie Portman, told inspiring tales of women entrepreneurs lifting the fortunes of their communities. Along with easing poverty, microfinance aimed to expand access to education and end gender inequality. Yet two decades after Yunus's Nobel win, few of those aspirations have come to pass. Academic studies, including randomized controlled trials, have found that microfinance doesn't improve the economic conditions of most borrowers. Economists found excessive microfinance lending has set off repayment crises for borrowers in half a dozen countries, including Bosnia, India, and Cambodia. High interest rates, which can top 100% in some Latin American countries, and pressure tactics by loan officers have been tied to suicides, homelessness, and children pulled from school to work. Rather than using the loans to invest in small businesses, many borrowers spend the money on medical expenses and other necessities. Today, most microfinance lenders have little semblance to Yunus's vision. Drawn by high interest rates and a low number of defaults, Wall Street and other banks piled into the market. They bought stakes in microfinance lenders, extended financing, or sold securitized microfinance debt. More capital came from taxpayer-funded development agencies such as the U.S. International Development Finance Corporation and the World Bank. Last year, microfinance lenders around the globe had outstanding loans valued at $219.7 billion to more than 140 million borrowers, according to calculations from Atlas, which collects annual data from the sector for Italy-based rating agency MFR. The size of the loans has also ballooned, increasing payment burdens. Borrowers owed an average of $1,381 in 2025, nearly double what it was in 2009, according to Atlas. The Wall Street Journal viewed individual loan contracts as high as the tens of thousands of dollars. The hardening evidence of microfinance's failure to alleviate poverty should have led to a rethinking of its use as a development tool, said Rafe Meager, an associate professor at the University of New South Wales in Australia, who has studied the academic research on microfinance. There still hasn't been this kind of reckoning in a serious way, Meagher said. Steve.
4: Iran's crude oil production slumps amid U.S. blockade of shipments. Article by Julia Petroni. Iran's crude production slumped more than 18% last month as U.S. forces continue to block shipments to and from the country's ports, choking off exports and raising the risk that Tehran could soon run out of places to store its crude. Output fell by 546,000 barrels a day to 2.33 million barrels a day, according to data from the Organization of the Petroleum Exporting Countries. Tensions in the region escalated this week with President Trump saying the U.S. would take control of Karg Island, Tehran's main oil export hub. He later walked back the threat. Negotiations to end the war and gradually reopen the Strait of Hormuz remain stalled over Iran's nuclear program and financial relief. The U.S. naval blockade has also dealt a severe blow to Iran's oil export revenue. Iranian seaborne crude oil exports dropped to 260,000 barrels a day last month, making a steep drop of 1.2 million barrels a day from April's levels and hitting the lowest monthly level in 6 years, according to Kepler. A complete halt in loadings at Karg Island between May 6th and May 22nd reduced exports from the terminal to 176,000 barrels a day from 1.34 million barrels a day in April. In European trading Thursday, Brent crude was trading around $86 a barrel, while West Texas Intermediate hovered around $89 a barrel. Despite prolonged supply disruptions and depleting inventories, both benchmarks remain well below March's levels. The release of emergency oil reserves, softer global demand, lower crude imports from China, stronger U.S. exports, and pipeline rerouting from Saudi Arabia and the UAE have all helped ease pressure on the market and mitigate the supply shortfall. In its latest monthly report, OPEC cut its global oil demand growth forecast to 970,000 barrels a day from 1.17 million previously. Next year's demand growth is seen at 1.73 million barrels a day, up from an estimate of 1.54 million. The cartel's demand outlook stands in contrast to those of other forecasters, which anticipate a much bigger hit to consumption from the Iran war. The U.S. Energy Information Administration expects demand to decline by 1.1 million barrels a day, while the International Energy Agency projects a contraction of 420,000 barrels a day this year. Production from the cartel members fell by 177,000 barrels a day to 18.83 million barrels a day in May, while output from the broader OPEC Plus alliance declined by 185,000 barrels a day to 33.13 million barrels a day. The United Arab Emirates, whose output remains included in the data despite its departure from the cartel last month, and Saudi Arabia raised production in May. George.
3: Kushner gets $5 billion Albanian reality check. It's written by Elliot Brown in London and Vladimir Karaj in Tirana, Albania. For over 3 years, Jared Kushner has striven to build a set of luxury hotels and resorts in a corner of Eastern Europe that U.S. investors typically overlook. It isn't going well. In the past 2 weeks, a proposed Kushner development on an environmentally protected beach in Albania has exploded as a political issue in the country. Thousands of protesters have been marching daily. A special prosecutor has opened an investigation into land sales, and even the European Union's executive arm has voiced concerns to Albania about the project, sparking worries it could imperil the country's bid to join the bloc. On the streets of the capital, Tirana, protesters have cited the project to air grievances about unchecked power, environmental degradation, and real estate development, putting the country's prime minister, Edi Rama, on the defensive. He has vowed to press ahead, characterizing the luxury development as an economic boon for one of Europe's poorest countries. Asher Abishera, one of Kushner's partners leading the development, said in an interview that he respects the will of Albanians to protest, adding that many of the concerns raised around the project come before the company has released details of what it wants to build. There will be engagement and there will be dialogue, Abishera said. We're committed to creating a place that I think not only will be beautiful, but will also be enjoyable. The imbroglio has numerous echoes of Kushner's experience late last year in Serbia, where he had hoped to build a Trump-branded hotel on a Belgrade site once bombed by the North Atlantic Treaty Organization. The special prosecutor's investigation into fast-tracked government approvals followed, protests mounted, and Kushner pulled out. While President Trump's family has met little resistance in the U.S. Congress over its growing business ties with crypto companies, drone makers, and a nuclear fusion company, Kushner's development project have managed to strike a nerve in the Balkans. Projects in Albania and Serbia have served as rallying points for critics of a range of frustrations, blurring traditional political dividing lines. In Albania, protesters demand vary from halting the project to reversing a law allowing development in protected areas to ending corruption. Protests are very common, but this one is different, not rooted in political partisanship, said Fred Abrams, who wrote Modern Albania, a book on the country's transition from communism. It is the largest, most significant civic and civil protest since the fall of communism, he said. Christina Javelli, a 30-year-old environmental engineer who marched in Tirana last week, said people are exhausted with concerns about bad infrastructure, healthcare, education, and other issues. And then you hear the prime minister talking about 4 billion euro, that's $4.6 billion, resorts. Isn't that madness? The Kushner-tied Albanian real estate project calls for a swath of hotels, villas, and other development on a striking spit of beach in the village of Zvernik. Flamingos feed in a lagoon on the thin peninsula. Protesters call the demonstration the Flamingo Revolution, and sheep graze next to locals swimming in the ocean. It is one component of a $5 billion development planned by Kushner and his partners, one of the largest ever foreign investments in the country. The other piece, the former military island of Sazan, envisions an ultra-luxury resort just across the water from Zvernik. In an awkwardly timed podcast released at the same time protests were gathering steam, Ivanka Trump extolled the Sazan project, calling it a, quote, private island, adding, we have five miles of beachfront at Zvernik. While Kushner and his partners have been looking to build on the peninsula for over 2 years, it burst into public awareness last week after the development group lined the site with fencing and spools of razor wire. Steve? Why are the people so upset?
4: And this is the Capital Account column by Greg Abbott. It appears regularly in the Wall Street Journal. Trade imbalances pose global threat. When President Trump meets his counterparts at next week's G7 summit in France, one of his favorite topics will be on the agenda, the massive U.S. trade deficit. More precisely, the French hosts want to talk about global imbalances, meaning the U.S.'s current account deficit, a broader measure of the trade deficit, which includes goods, services, and investment income, and the corresponding surpluses of China, and to a lesser degree, the European Union and Japan. Deficits and surpluses are, of course, common and normal. It is excessive imbalances that we are concerned about, Kristalina Georgieva, managing director of the International Monetary Fund, said at a panel discussion I moderated in April. And they are starting to look excessive. The IMF calculates that deficits plus surpluses, one country's deficit is another surplus, reached 3.7% of global gross domestic product last year after falling steadily from around the global financial crisis. Until the early 2000s, they fluctuated between 1% and 3%. This is worrisome. Current account deficits played a part in the crisis that swept Latin America in the 1980s, East and Southeast Asia in the 1990s, the U.S. in 2007 and 2000 through 2009, and the Eurozone from 2009 on. Because a deficit must be financed by an inflow of capital, e.g. borrowing from banks or sales of stocks and bonds, widening deficits may be a sign of a debt or investment bubble fed by foreign funds. The U.S. housing bubble, for instance, was financed by foreign money indirectly finding its way into mortgage-backed securities. Today's imbalances look different. While annual deficits are narrower than 15 years ago, they are more persistent and more entrenched in national behavior. Take the U.S., whose current account deficit of $1.1 trillion is by far the largest single imbalance. Ask Trump what the cause is, and he'll blame unfair trading practices by other countries. His solution? Tariffs. But the IMF, in a study earlier this year, said tariffs are a form of microeconomic industrial policy, whose impact on the current account is minimal because of offsetting movements in investment, consumption, savings, or exchange rates. Last year, tariffs did reduce some imports, but because the AI boom sucked in foreign-made tech equipment, the current account deficit narrowed only slightly. The bigger contributor to the U.S. current account deficit is its budget deficit, which sustains excessive U.S. spending and inadequate saving. The IMF estimates a budget deficit of 2% of GDP increases the current account deficit by 0.5% of GDP. And the U.S. is not solely responsible for its own deficit. It is enabled by other surpluses. They include Germany, whose problem is chronic underinvestment, and especially China, whose surplus is the world's largest. By exporting so much, China effectively forces its trading partners to run deficits. China, like Trump, gives priority to manufacturing. But unlike tariffs, China's industrial policy does help its trade balance because it is macroeconomic, not microeconomic, the IMF's analysis shows. For example, China uses foreign exchange intervention and capital controls to keep its currency cheap. It also subsidizes investment through taxes on households and a skimpy safety net, boosting savings. All of this helps exports while depressing consumption and imports. French President Emmanuel Macron would love for some sort of coordinated solution to these imbalances to emerge from his chairmanship of the G7. Without coordination, these imbalances risk unwinding in a disorderly manner, he said Thursday. The solution looks obvious. The U.S. should slash its budget deficit, and China should reform its financial and fiscal system. Another solution could be modeled on the Plaza Accord of 1985, under which the G5 agreed to let the dollar depreciate sharply against the West German mark and the Japanese yen. Imbalances narrowed sharply in following years. Today, the dollar is overvalued by many measures, while China's yuan, according to Joseph Gagnon of the Peterson Institute for International Economics, is at least 15% undervalued. Ending deep currency undervaluations is the one policy change that would directly bring balance to global trade. Brad Setzer and Shaheen Vali, former economic advisors to the U.S. and French governments, respectively, recently wrote. None of these solutions is about to happen. The U.S. blames its problems on others, especially China. China sees no need to change policies it thinks are working. The IMF, the one body charged with disciplining imbalances, has no means to do so. So if coordinated action by governments can't correct these imbalances, will it take a crisis? There's no good template. The Latin American and Asian financial crisis originated with fixed exchange rates that encouraged banks to lend across borders. Currencies then devalued, precipitating broader banking crisis. Similar dynamics brought on the euro crisis, though the euro didn't collapse. The U.S. housing bubble was largely financed through private debt. Exchange rates mostly float now. In a recent paper, Kristen Forbes, an economist at Massachusetts Institute of Technology, and three co-authors noted the U.S. has financed a lot of its deficit lately by selling stocks to foreigners. $736 billion last year, a record. The good news, according to Forbes, is that a plunge in stocks driven, for example, by disappointment in AI would effectively write down the IOUs the U.S. issued to foreigners to finance its deficits. It could also lower the dollar further, correcting those deficits. The bad news is the losses inflicted on foreign investors could spill over to bond and currency markets. Economists look back fondly at the 1985 Plaza Accord as economic coordination at its best. But it's worth remembering that inflationary forces originating with that accord helped cause the 1987 stock market crash. George.
3: Musk allies set for $68 billion win. It's written by Becky Peterson. SpaceX's initial public offering is set to make Elon Musk a trillionaire. The second biggest payday will go to the appropriately named Antonio Gracias, his close friend and longtime investor who made a career out of backing Musk. SpaceX stock is set to begin trading on Friday with Gracias and his firm, Valor Equity Partners, owning 6.7% of Class A shares, according to the company's IPO prospectus. The $68 billion stake makes Gracias the second largest SpaceX holder after Musk. Gracias, 55 years old, started Valor as a private equity firm mainly focused on distressed assets. He found success investing early in Tesla and SpaceX, and he has stayed close to Musk since. I've worked closely with Elon for over 20 years. His heart is pure, and his sole mission is to help humanity, Gracias wrote on X last year, after Musk stirred controversy with a salute at President Trump's inauguration. He has waited, it was a salute that looked a little bit like a Nazi salute, Trump's inauguration. He has waded into the trenches with Musk, at times applying a hands-on private equity approach to solving operational bottlenecks at Trump's companies, including Tesla and Twitter, which Musk rebranded as X. Gracias joined the board of SpaceX in 2010, served on the Tesla board for 14 years, and in May joined the boards of Musk's Neuralink and the Boring Company, according to SpaceX's prospectus. A Doge volunteer. During Musk's time in Washington, D.C., Gracias volunteered with the Trump administration's Department of Government Efficiency effort. There, he led cost-cutting efforts at the Social Security Administration that have since drawn whistleblower complaints and scrutiny from Democratic lawmakers. Gracias, through a spokeswoman, declined to comment. Gracias and Musk's relationship goes beyond business. The two have partied together. The Wall Street Journal has reported that and have traveled together with their families to Jackson Hole, Wyoming, Spain, the Caribbean, and Africa, according to court documents. Gracias was a groomsman at the wedding of Musk's brother, Kimball, and he has personally lent Musk money, court records show. Gracias was born in Detroit to a Spanish mother and a father from Goa, India. He credits his mom with seeding his interest in investing. She helped him buy $300 in Apple shares when he was in middle school, working at the lingerie store that she owned in a mall. I just watched how she went through the world and how she cared about the people that came in, he said, in a March interview at a technology conference in Los Angeles. I learned that being a great entrepreneur, what it really means is that you care about the people that work for you and your impact on the community. Gracias attended the Georgetown University School of Foreign Service before getting a law degree from the University of Chicago. In 1995, while still in law school, he started his first firm, MG Capital, which acquired and ran distressed manufacturing companies. Sizzler to SpaceX. Around that time, Gracias met the investor David Sachs and eventually Musk. Sachs later became an executive at payments firm startup Confinity, which became PayPal. Gracias invested in the company. PayPal soon merged with a competing startup founded by Musk. eBay acquired PayPal for $1.5 billion in 2002, making millionaires of its young founders, who became known as the PayPal Mafia. Steve.
4: And here's a couple short articles in the U.S. news section. Wholesale prices surged. Prices changed by American producers. Okay, let me start over here. Prices charged by American producers continue to push higher in May, the Labor Department said Thursday, making another month of elevated wholesale inflation. The producer price index rose by 1.1% last month, following an equal increase in April. Over the past 12 months, the PPI is up by 6.5%, the fastest wholesale inflation since 2022. Energy prices explained a good deal of the elevated trend, rising by more than 10% in May alone. But even excluding food, energy, and trade services categories, wholesale prices were up by 0.8%, a rapid one-month increase. Wednesday, consumer inflation report showed that while the Iran conflict has continued to push prices higher, some underlying inflation trends moderated in May. Still, consumer inflation remains above the Federal Reserve's target. Economists watch the PPI because a small portion of its data are combined with consumer inflation numbers to calculate the price index of personal consumption expenditures, the inflation metric that the Fed targets. The core version of the PCE inflation index, which excludes food and energy costs, increased 3.3% in the 12 months through April. And the second article, jobless claims rose last week. U.S. jobless claims rose last week, but the results still suggest a healthy labor market. The number of people who file for unemployment benefits rose to 229,000 in the week through June 6th, higher than the 225,000 reported a week earlier, the Labor Department said. Economists surveyed by the Wall Street Journal expected 220,000 new claims. Continuing claims, which scale with the total size of the unemployed population, was 1.8 million in the week through May 30th, versus a revised 1.77 million a week earlier.

0: inpatient rehabilitation facilities, according to two new reports from the Office of the Inspector General for the Department of Health and Human Services. The Medicare insurers with the biggest enrollments, United Health Group, CVS Health's Aetna, and Humana, were among the most likely to initially refuse access to the costly facilities. For those companies, denial rates hovered around 13% for the nursing home care, but they were far higher for patients trying to get into the other types of facilities. For long-term care hospitals, initial rejection rates were as high as 80%. The new investigation raised concerns that some patients may have been denied medically necessary care, said Rosemary Bartholomew, the lead author of the reports. Medicare typically covers a nursing home stay if patients still need high-level, skilled care after a hospital admission of 3 days or more. Insurers have long said that their pre-approval requirements aim to ensure that patients don't get unnecessary or harmful care. For seniors enrolled in traditional Medicare, instead of private Medicare Advantage plans, there is generally no need to get the same kind of pre-approval. The Centers for Medicare and Medicaid Services said it was committed to protecting Medicare enrollees' access to medically necessary care and ensuring insurers comply with coverage requirements. CVS Health's Aetna said that, quote, when combined with timely clinical information from our provider partners, prior authorization supports safe, effective, and affordable care. Other insurers had no immediate comment early Thursday morning. The two new reports from the Inspector General, which focused on data for June 2024 and included the 19 largest Medicare insurers, come while the industry is making public promises to cut back on and smooth prior authorizations for care, long a painful point for doctors and patients. The Inspector General also examined the role of contractors that insurers hire to review authorization requests. NaviHealth, owned by United Health and used by its insurance unit, had a relatively high denial rate of 14% for nursing home care. The investigators found that most people didn't appeal when insurers denied their doctor's request for access to a nursing home, specifically a skilled nursing facility, the type of nursing home care covered by Medicare. Bartholomew said that those who didn't appeal may have gotten a different, lower-cost type of care, like home health. But the investigation didn't focus on that. Appealing does appear to pay off. Of the 18% of patients who did appeal, nearly all of them were able to overturn the initial denial of skilled nursing care. Overall, there were far fewer requests for access to long-term care hospitals and inpatient rehab facilities, which are typically used for fragile patients who need even more high-level care than a nursing home can provide. Steve.
1: Well, you caught me.
0: Oh, I'm sorry.
1: You caught me a little off guard.
0: I can go a little further if you want.
1: George, I would just have to get back on track here, and here we go. Cracker Barrel CEO's reversal saved job. Article by Heather Haddon. Last summer, Chief Executive Julie Fels Messino was trolled mercilessly as she pressed forward with a Cracker Barrel revamp, from remaking the folksy logo atop restaurants to pulling antique tchotchkes off the walls. Amid the criticism, she was subjected to remarks about her eyeglasses and comments about her woke attitude. She fielded unsolicited business advice from President Trump over the logo redesign and company management. An activist investor, Sardar Biglari, voted to remove her through a proxy battle. But on Tuesday, she delivered a new outlook so rosy that shares shot up as much as 35%. Messino survived by unceremoniously casting aside her original plans in the wake of a customer and social media revolt and focusing back on the brand's core consumers, a maneuver many CEOs struggle to pull off. What I've always admired about Julie is her grit and determination. I think people underestimate her, said Greg Creed, former Yum! Brand CEO, who led the fast food company's Taco Bell business while Messino worked as an executive there. Messino told investors Tuesday that her new strategy to bring the family dining chain back from huge losses in sales, profit, and the number of guests coming through its doors is working. Loyal customers have come back as the company refocused on dishing up its most diehard fans' favorite foods, deals, and nostalgia. The food is even more delicious, It's made the

0: way that they remember, and the service is going to be out of this world, Messino said. One particular bright spot, merchandise commemorating the 250th birthday of America and other heritage items that flew off Cracker Barrel store shelves faster than expected, including U.S. Constitution t-shirts, flag pillows, and patriotic smock dresses. The return of nostalgic favorites, like campfire meals and ham dinners, are helping to woo back guests, too, the company said. In addition to improved earnings for the past quarter, Cracker Barrel also boosted its expectations for sales and profit for the rest of the fiscal year. The stock zoomed, closing up more than 22% at its highest price in September, when political attacks on the brand continued to rage. But Cracker Barrel isn't out of the woods yet. Restaurant customer traffic declined 6.7% from a year earlier in the 3 months through May 1st, an improvement from the previous quarter, but still a loss that executives are trying to reverse. Cracker Barrel's market capitalization is down around $550 million from last year's highs. While Messino made TV appearances and spoke at conferences before the controversy, she has been less visible this year, focusing on internal improvements and rejiggering plans. Her tone has also changed from renovate to preserve. We have been really clear. We put the remodel program on pause this year, given everything that's happened to us, Messino said during the call with investors. Instead of the Cracker Barrel pop-up it staged in Manhattan last year, the company is focused on promoting its brand at Speedway Motorsports races this summer. It is updating paint and bathrooms in Cracker Barrel restaurants, but has no immediate plans to resume the extensive store remodeling that sparked so much outcry. Many CEOs struggle to survive a controversy of Cracker Barrel size. Board members can get impatient, leading to a CEO's ouster. In 2024, for example, Starbucks removed its hand-picked CEO, who was contending with a unionization drive among baristas, along with a social media uproar over the brand after some workers and management comments about the Israel-Gaza conflict. When corporate boards are assessing current and future CEOs, increasingly, they are looking for executives who can be agile in difficult situations, both internally and externally, said Seema Trija, global head of executive recruitment firm Spencer Stewart's hospitality and leisure practice. Leaders are no longer being judged in a vacuum, Trija said. It's around learning agility. Can a person take a hard signal and adjust? Recruited to Cracker Barrel in 2023, Messino set a multi-year brand update in motion. The goal was to modernize its stores, menu, and design to help bring new customers to the vintage chain. The company had seen some promising results from food updates and marketing tie-ins when, as part of a fall marketing campaign in 2025, it unveiled a new, simplified logo. But when launched more widely, the redesign plunged Cracker Barrel into a culture war-fueled battle, with critics accusing it of shunning its heritage and loyal diners. Some of the online pushback was ginned up by bots. Cracker Barrel should go back to the old logo, admit a mistake based on customers' response, the ultimate poll, and manage the company better than ever before, Trump wrote on social media in August, as the backlash reached a boiling point. Cracker Barrel in late August said it would return to its previous logo, featuring its old-timer icon and barrel. In early September, it suspended its restaurant redesign test. Still, the company's shares slid by more than a third by the fall from its late July high. Messino took action. She cut ties with the marketing firm behind the chain's rebranding campaign and revamped the company's leadership structure, bringing back a former vice president for menu strategy, and elevating a veteran field operator to oversee store operations. In the company's kitchens, workers returned to traditional kettle cooking for sides like green beans and stopped freezing biscuits in batches. The company has trimmed its cost, laid off corporate staff, and pulled back on big marketing spending. At the store level, some workers said the company has pushed them to sell more popular retail items like squeezy children's toys, along with drinks and take-home meals. Restaurant teams and executives are focused and hustling, Messino said, but Cracker Barrel's recovery remains fragile. The company warned that its sales could be affected by rising gasoline prices and lower-income consumers further tightening their belts and eating out less. George.
1: Thanks, Steve. Texas ranchers take on once-vanquished cattle killer. It's run by Amira McKee. Texas rancher Stephen Dybel spent 18 months tracking a deadly, long-eradicated parasite as it inched its way back toward the U.S. border. When the flesh-eating New World screwworm, that's its name, struck Texas cattle last week, the fifth-generation cattleman was ready for action. On his cow-calf operation in the state's southeastern plains, Dybel is already limiting every opportunity for the pest infest his herd. The U.S. is waging a campaign against the parasitic fly, and Dybel is among the tens of thousands of Texas ranchers who have been thrust to the front lines. Ranchers are using drones to monitor herds, stepping up use of insecticides, and flagging potential cases to state authorities to stop the advance of a deadly pest that was eradicated from American soil 60 years ago. If not contained, the parasite could saddle Texas ranchers with more than $700 million in losses a year, largely from livestock deaths. According to U.S. Department of Agriculture estimates, the economic impact could be even larger. The timing couldn't be worse. Drought and tight cattle supplies are squeezing American beef production and inflating prices in the grocery aisle. The threat of shrinking the cattle supply further could delay ranchers' ability to rebuild herds and eventually leave the market more reliant on imports. The New World screwworm is a fly that lays hundreds of eggs in the open wounds of warm-blooded animals, even those as small as a tick bite. The larvae use their screw-like spines to burrow into and feed on tissue, often resulting in an infection that can kill an animal in weeks. Freddy Nieto, a fourth-generation cattleman on a ranch near the Rio Grande, hasn't seen the infamous screwworm for himself. His 80-year-old father, Lupe Nieto, is all too familiar with the parasite. In the 1960s and 70s, he would be up before sun to pack a thermos of coffee and a camp lunch in one saddlebag and an acrid, tar-like screwworm killer in the other. Cowboys would scrape the wriggling larva from wounds on cattle and smear the now-banned paste over top. Back then, they had 30 cowboys who rode every day, 7 days a week, doctoring cattle. "I've got five," Nieto said. Today, the ranch cowboys can only examine each herd every other day, and that is with employees like equipment operators and fence crews handling some of their daily chores. The ranch uses drones to monitor the cattle for unusual behavior, like isolating themselves, which might signal an infestation. If the outbreak continues to spread, he expects to hire more cowboys to keep watch over herds. But that will also bring additional operating expenses. Insufficient staffing is among the biggest obstacles facing screwworm management, Dybel said. "Certainly, we don't have the labor force that we did back in the 60s and 70s, said Dybel, who also serves as president of the Texas and Southwestern Cattle Raisers Association. Steve.
0: And from the Herd in the Street section of today's Wall Street Journal comes this article. How wild the market's bet on AI really is. Initial public offerings of AI giants were seen by many investors as a can't-miss opportunity. But it's little wonder markets are getting cold feet. They look like extreme long shots when you apply a common-sense statistical test to them. So do many stocks that are already listed. The usual retort in a bull market for the new thing is that skeptics don't get it. Yet a time traveler dropped into the peak of the dot-com bubble wouldn't have had to know anything about the transformative technology. They would only need to have studied stock market history to guess that a few of the era's high flyers might be worth owning, but almost certainly not most of them. Say it was a hot spring in New York, and you wanted to place a bet on Poly Market about the temperature reaching 100 degrees in Central Park this month. The first thing that you would do is look up climate records and note it hasn't happened for 60 years. The mercury has hit triple digits just three times, or on 0.06% of June days since 1869. Even with a nod to global warming, you wouldn't, or at least you shouldn't, give it much higher chances. A smart report by Morgan Stanley Investment Management's Michael Mobosin and Dan Callahan, Bays and Base Rates, focuses a similar lens on AI. Making a return on the vast sums being invested, which already exceed the railroad or internet booms, assume sales growth unlike anything in history. OpenAI's projection last year on its revenue would rise to $145 billion by 2029, required compound annual growth of 108% for 5 years. That has never happened before, based on a sample of almost 19,000 large companies, according to the authors. They admit that base rates can change as the world changes. If you set a lower bar, then the chances of clearing it rise. Palantir, Broadcom, NVIDIA, Intel, and Alphabet were among nearly 70 U.S.-listed companies that fetched a multiple of at least 10 times trailing revenue at the start of this week. That isn't an insurmountable hurdle, but it's trickier if you're counting on them beating the market as a group. History says you probably have to pick the right stocks. Asset manager GMO noted at the end of last year that a higher share of the U.S. market fetched above the 10 times threshold than at a peak of the tech bubble. Earlier, they looked at the performance of stocks trading above the threshold across 40 years. Buying just that group would have left an investor with 80% less money than the S&P 500 index fund, taking inflation into account. The higher the multiple, the bolder the bet. The next IPO up, SpaceX, already priced at shares at 92 times sales. Are you feeling lucky, George?
1: Are you asking me, or is that a rhetorical question?
0: Rhetorical.
1: Well, probably a companion to that, the article you just read. BlackRock orders up $5 billion of SpaceX. Other large asset managers make similar eye-popping requests for shares. It's written by Corey Drybush and Jack Pitcher. Elon Musk's SpaceX prepares... Elon Musk SpaceX is preparing to stage the largest public offering ever, selling $75 billion worth of shares in one fell swoop. Investors are showing up. BlackRock put in an order to buy at least $5 billion worth of SpaceX shares, according to people familiar with the matter, and other large asset managers submitted similarly large orders. While such firms often buy big stakes in IPOs, orders of this size are multiples of those seen in traditional offerings. To put it in context, the largest IPO of the year ahead of SpaceX was chipmaker Cerebras, which raised $5.55 billion total in its offering. On Thursday afternoon, SpaceX disclosed that it had sold all 555,555,555 shares it made available for its IPO at $135 a piece, giving it a valuation of around $1.77 trillion. Individual investors alone requested over $70 billion worth of SpaceX shares, the people familiar with the matter said. The company also received orders from sovereign wealth funds and family offices, including an over $1 billion request from a single family office investor, the people said. Investors in IPOs typically submit orders above what they hope to receive, knowing in a high-demand offering they are unlikely to get their full requests. Facebook's order book closed Wednesday, and its bankers are deciding how to allocate the shares ahead of a planned listing on Friday, today. Musk has made clear from the beginning that he hopes to allocate a larger-than-normal portion, possibly as much as 30% or so, to individual investors. Bloomberg earlier reported the size of individuals' requests. The fervent demand comes despite Musk's unconventional approach to the offering and a flurry of events that would complicate a typical IPO. Steve.
0: And this is the review in the Outlook column. It appears in the opinion pages of today's Wall Street Journal. Is that all from the GOP Congress? The midterm elections are about 150 days away, and the Republicans are already behaving like a governing coalition in twilight. The question is whether the GOP will exploit the coming weeks to pass accomplishments they can sell to voters, especially the president's request for U.S. military preparedness. The House and Senate are celebrating passage this week of a $70 billion immigration enforcement after President Trump nearly derailed that train with his anti-weaponization fund. Congress tried and failed on Thursday to renew the crucial intelligence gathering tool known as Section 702. But is that it from the GOP? I think it's safe to conclude here there will not be another reconciliation bill, GOP Senator Mitch McConnell said this week, and Maine Senator Susan Collins agreed. As appropriators, they have some sway, but why the premature surrender? Republicans would be crazy to squander the powerful tool of budget reconciliation that lets a tax and spending bill pass with 51 votes in the Senate. The GOP is likely to lose the House in November, and the Senate may also be gone. Meanwhile, Democrats are blocking anything that isn't a progressive victory. Another reconciliation bill may be the last Republican opening to accomplish anything consequential for years. It's now or nothing, including for Mr. Trump. The obvious anchor for a reconciliation bill is Mr. Trump's defense money, if the president will fight for it. He's proposed a $1.5 trillion Pentagon budget that is appropriate for the world's cascading threats, but some $350 billion isn't in the regular appropriation and assumes reconciliation. Approve of the president's strategy in Iran or not, huge numbers of Tomahawk missiles and air defense interceptors were spent protecting the lives of American troops in combat. The stocks need refilling. Some 727 of the U.S. Navy's 785 requested Tomahawks are penciled into a reconciliation bill. Ditto for much-needed drone dominance initiative to confront changes in modern warfare. We need the whole bill, Acting Secretary Hung Chau said of the $1.5 trillion proposal. We need unmanned systems. We need submarines. We need ships. We need auxiliary ships. We also need quality of life for our sailors and Marines. Ideally, Congress would fund the U.S. military through regular appropriations that give the services and weapons makers predictable and stable funding. But Democrats would extract an enormous price for 60 votes, and they may not even allow that to deny Republicans another achievement before the election. There are other good ideas for the reconciliation bill. Voters are suddenly awake to the fraud throughout the U.S. welfare system and student loans. The field is rich for saving money. Why not end broad-based categorical eligibility that lets people cross-qualify for programs without enough scrutiny? Or as Advancing American Freedom suggests, why not trim Medicaid money to states that don't police high error rates? Both would build on the GOP work requirement and welfare now taking effect. Republicans could also do more than replay the first Trump tax cuts. One worthy idea is expanding access and contribution limits for health savings accounts. They could also index the capital gains tax for inflation, a matter of fairness after the Biden inflation. If that's too ambitious, they could raise or eliminate the cap on capital gains exceptions on the sale of the primary residence, plus indexing it for inflation. The $500,000 exemption limit for joint filers is far too small given the inflated appreciation of recent years. The cap reduces the supply of housing on the market as people decide they'd rather stay put than sell and pay a giant tax. Republicans in close races will balk at another tough vote, and there's risk the project collapses amid narrow majorities. But members in marginal districts are in trouble no matter what they do between now and Election Day. They need more accomplishments to talk about. And pounding the table about Save America Act on voting rules that can pass doesn't count. The glue that can hold together Reconciliation 3.0 is the U.S. military money. The president will try to shrug off any GOP loss in November as someone else's fault. But on the line is his legacy, and whether he left the U.S. better off to deter China and Russia or merely talked about it. George.
1: Dana to combine with Eaton Unit in a $5 billion deal, turned by Connor Hart. Dana said it would combine with Eaton's mobility business in a $5.1 billion deal, aiming to create a more comprehensive supplier serving commercial and light vehicle markets. Companies on Thursday said Eaton shareholders would own at least 50.1% of the combined company at closing, with Dana shareholders set to own 49.9%. Under the deal's terms, Eaton would receive a cash distribution of roughly $1.1 billion, subject to adjustments. The combination would integrate Dana's powertrain, thermal, and sealing technologies with Eaton Mobility's commercial vehicle transmissions, engine and emissions products, and advanced electrification capabilities, forming a company with approximately $11 billion in sales. Dana expects the transition will deliver $250 million in annual run rate savings within 2 years of closing. Steve.
0: The investors at core of mega IPOs, article by Nate Ratner and Celia Bernhardt. More than 700 unique investors have stakes in three of the world's most valuable private companies: Rocket Maker SpaceX, and AI builders OpenAI and Anthropic. That shows just how widely held these companies have become in the run-up to their IPOs. Not surprisingly, the majority of these investors are venture capital firms that invest in tech startups. That group includes Silicon Valley titans Andreessen Horowitz, Peter Thiel's Founders Fund, and Joshua Kushner's Thrive Capital, as well as many smaller players. More than 40, however, are family offices that manage fortunes for wealthy clans and individuals. These include a Beverly Hills venture firm linked to the Kardashian family, an early Qualcomm investor, and a Chicago area investment firm of Alec Litowitz, the founder of hedge fund Magnetar. Corporate investors are also in the mix, sometimes to hedge their bets or fund their customers. Tech giants Amazon and Nvidia have committed tens of billions to AI rivals. Anthropic and OpenAI, Amazon has invested $33 billion so far in the two, a spokeswoman said. At the center of this activity are more than 30 firms, including Sequoia Capital, investments firms Chotu, and family offices that have invested in all three companies. While some have invested directly, others have obtained stakes through special purpose vehicles. Sequoia Capital, one of the oldest and biggest VC firms, is famous for early investment in Apple and Google. It was an early investor in SpaceX and OpenAI backing before the launch of ChatGPT in 2022. ARK Ventures, which was launched by ETF investor Kathy Wood in 2022, was a later stage investor in these companies. Lakeside Capital is the private investment office of Trevor Palladino, a Tampa, Florida entrepreneur who made a fortune on sports memorabilia. Palladino said he invested indirectly through special purpose vehicles. BFA Global Investors is an investment manager set up in 2019 to help family offices and other clients in Australia and Asia invest in U.S. private companies. George.
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0: 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Our mailing address is 3209 Virginia Avenue, Fort Pierce, Florida, 34981. 3209 Virginia Avenue, Fort Pierce, Florida, 34981. 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
1: Hello, this is Jean at the Talking Information Center reading the Washington Post for Friday, June 12, 2026. House votes against extending controversial wiretapping law set to lapse Friday, by Noah Robertson and Mariana Alfaro. The House of Representatives on Thursday rejected a last-minute attempt to extend a controversial warrantless surveillance law as Democrats protested President Donald Trump's decision to temporarily place Bill Pulte, a mortgage agency director and MAGA loyalist, atop the U.S. intelligence community. The vote failed 218 to 198, with 19 Republicans joining nearly all Democrats in opposing the bill. It would have required a two-thirds majority to advance under the parliamentary tool House Speaker Mike Johnson, Republican of Louisiana, used to quickly bring the legislation to the floor. The result all but ensures that Section 702 of the Foreign Intelligence Surveillance Act, a post-9/11 spy tool that both parties have argued is critical to U.S. national security, will lapse for the first time. Republicans said the FISA lapse endangers national security, but Democrats argued Pulte's appointment as acting head of U.S. intelligence was a bigger danger to American safety. A few hours after the failed vote, Trump nominated former Securities and Exchange Commission Chair Jay Clayton to be the next full-time Director of National Intelligence, a posting that would require Senate confirmation. It was not immediately clear whether Clayton's nomination would change congressional calculations for the renewal of FISA. Democratic leaders continued to signal Thursday afternoon that they would oppose the program if Pulte stepped into the role, even temporarily. House members left Washington for a week-long recess before Trump announced his nomination of Clayton. Section 702 is due to expire Friday at midnight. As they prepared to leave Washington on Thursday, lawmakers sought to blame the other side for the stunning failure to reach a deal. House Majority Leader Steve Scalise, Republican of Louisiana, criticized Senate Democrats for blocking FISA, saying the upper chamber should have advanced a House-passed bill to fully reauthorize FISA in April. Instead, the Senate approved a short-term measure that the House adopted and which expires Friday. The Senate had signaled that the House bill passed in April stood no chance of clearing the chamber's 60-vote threshold. The Democrats in the Senate have made a really bad and dangerous decision to block the national security apparatus of our country, and it's a dangerous move, and at some point they're going to have to get back to caring about this country, Scalise said. Johnson visited the White House multiple times this week for direct talks with Trump, who later called on Congress to extend the program by a few weeks to allow time for further negotiations. The House went on a week-long recess after finalizing the failed FISA vote. When reporters asked Johnson if he would call the chamber back into Washington if a deal is reached in the Senate, he said, "What would be the point?" Lawmakers had already passed multiple stopgap measures this year, ahead of previous deadlines to renew Section 702. But Democrats have balked at any further extension with the appointment of Pulte, who has no national security experience, as the acting director of national intelligence. Senator Mark R. Warner of Virginia, the top Democrat on the Senate Intelligence Committee, who has long supported the program, told reporters Thursday that inserting Pulte was an outright insult to the intelligence community. "There have been a half dozen exit ramps for the White House on this problem," Warner told reporters Thursday. "They have chosen not to take them, even, I think, at the request of my Republican Senate and House friends, and frankly, people in the administration." The position, America's top intelligence post, requires a background in national security by law, and Democrats have argued that placing Pulte in the role, even temporarily, is both dangerous and illegal. Some Republicans have also questioned his qualifications, but mostly have argued that Section 702 is too critical to risk allowing it to lapse. Representative Brian Mast, Republican of Florida, chairman of the House Foreign Affairs Committee, said there are problems with FISA going dark because it provides a tremendous amount of intelligence, and the lapse in authorization will affect the U.S. ability to surveil foreign adversaries. But House Minority Leader Hakeem Jeffries, Democrat of New York, said Democrats believe the larger risk to national security is having Pulte as intelligence czar. "There is bipartisan opposition to temporarily extending surveillance authority and putting it in the hands of Donald Trump, Kash Patel, and Bill Pulte," Jeffries told reporters. Patel is the FBI director. Jeffries pointed out that 19 House Republicans voted against the temporary extension of surveillance authority in the absence of meaningful reforms to protect the privacy and civil liberties of the American people. On the broader risk of tools lapsing, Jeffries said, "We're going to have to cross that bridge when we get to it. I trust our national security professionals to continue to do all they can to protect the safety, well-being, and national security interests of the American people," he said. Trump has signaled Pulte's appointment is not permanent and that his primary task would be to make drastic cuts at the Office of the Director of National Intelligence, but has refused to walk back the decision. Section 702 allows the U.S. intelligence community to gather the calls, texts, and emails from American telecommunications firms of foreigners living abroad and suspected of posing a threat. On occasion, that warrantless collection can sweep up data on American citizens in communication with those foreigners, which has concerned privacy advocates and civil libertarians on both sides. The administration has said the program is essential to keeping U.S. citizens safe, from thwarting terrorist attacks to helping enable hostage rescues. Lawmakers from both parties have said the surveillance tool supplies about 60% of the information included in the president's daily intelligence brief. Some lawmakers have called for the government to obtain a warrant before using the tool in cases that may involve U.S. citizens, a step the administration and some other lawmakers have said would encumber the speedy collection of intelligence. The far-right House Freedom Caucus has already blocked multiple attempts to reauthorize Section 702 this year. Last week, a group of right-wing Republicans helped vote down a bid to advance the program in the Senate. Some Democratic members of the party focused on national security have assisted in negotiations throughout the year, including by making the case to others in their party that Section 702 was vital. In recent weeks, it appeared that Senate lawmakers were close to a deal that would renew the law, but Pulte's appointment tanked any agreement. "There is a path to reauthorizing FISA, but it will require enacting meaningful reforms. We oppose this bill to kick the can further down the road," the House Democratic leadership, including Representative Jim Hines of Connecticut, the top Democrat on the Intelligence Committee, wrote in a statement ahead of the Thursday vote. A court that governs FISA has ruled that Section 702 can continue into early next year, even if Congress doesn't vote to renew the law. It remains unclear, though, whether telecommunications firms that supply the information under the current program will continue doing so or stop complying for fear they could face lawsuits without ongoing authorization from Congress. Trump says he has canceled plans to strike Iran, claiming deal is near. By Victoria Craw, Siam Shamalak, and Dan Diamond. President Donald Trump said Thursday that he had canceled scheduled attacks on Iran after progress on a potential peace deal, his latest reversal in a months-long pattern of threatening attacks and walking them back. Speaking in the Oval Office, Trump asserted that an agreement to end hostilities would be signed maybe by this weekend, after which the United States would immediately lift its naval blockade of the country. The deal would bar Iran from obtaining nuclear weapons, Trump said, an objective he has named as key in deciding to strike the country. Trump asserted that Iran's leaders had signed off on the agreement, but Iranian Foreign Ministry spokesman Esmail Baqai said it would not move from its red lines. Iran has not yet reached a final conclusion on the agreement, he said in comments reported by state media. Pressed by reporters on whether an agreement was truly close after weeks of false starts, Trump said Iran's current leaders were much more rational than their predecessors and were worn out by the U.S. military's attacks. We knocked out the first team of leadership, Trump said. The second team of leadership, this is a different group. It's a different level, and I think it's, frankly, a smarter level. The White House declined to offer further details about the potential agreement. The president has asserted for weeks that a deal is close, even as he has issued new threats to attack Iran. Trump had earlier Thursday announced another round of planned retaliatory strikes after Iran launched waves of attacks against U.S. bases across the Middle East. U.S. forces will hit Iran very hard tonight, Trump had posted on Truth Social, raising fears that the escalating exchange would renew combat in the region. He also said the U.S. would seek to control the country's oil and gas facilities without offering specifics of how that might be carried out. At some point in the not-too-distant future, we will be taking Karg Island and other oil infrastructure points and assume total control of their oil and gas markets, much like we have with Venezuela, Trump wrote. The president later wrote on the platform that discussions and final points with Iran had been brought to the highest level of Iranian leadership and approved, and he called off the attack. Asked in the Oval Office whether the deal was a final agreement, Trump said that it was a very strong memorandum of understanding that is a little conceptual, and that its provisions were supported by other nations. An Iranian official briefed on the talks, speaking on the condition of anonymity because he was not authorized to discuss the matter publicly, said he was unaware of any official confirmation of acceptance from the Iranian side, but viewed Trump's announcement as a sign that there could be good ground for a deal. Karg Island, about 15 miles from the Iranian mainland in the Persian Gulf, is the centerpiece of Iran's oil-based economy, with about 90% of the country's oil exports moving through there. In March, the U.S. struck military targets on the site, but Iranian officials said the oil industry remained in operation. It has previously been the subject of speculation about a potential ground invasion, which could provide control over a critical Iranian asset, but leave U.S. troops vulnerable to attack, the Washington Post reported. Shortly after his post on social media, Trump told Fox News that his preference has always been to take Karg Island, but that he was unsure if America has the stomach for it. You'd make a fortune, but I don't know that America has the stomach. I think they'd like to see us come home, he said, in an apparent acknowledgement of the deep unpopularity of a war that has led to a spike in energy prices around the world. The president's reversal Thursday again jolted markets. Oil futures dropped 3-4% after his post calling off the planned strikes. Later in the afternoon, prices rose, then fell again after Trump said the countries were on the verge of signing an agreement. The president's comments came after a new round of bombing ratcheted up what was already the hottest week of combat operations since the U.S. and Iran agreed to a tentative ceasefire in April, and raised further questions about Trump's repeated assertions that an overarching deal to end the war is close at hand. An escalatory spiral started over the weekend after Israel carried out an airstrike Sunday in southern Beirut, targeting the Iran-backed militant group Hezbollah. That was followed by the first direct attacks between Iran and Israel since April, with the two nations trading volleys of missiles until Trump demanded a halt. But after Iran downed a U.S. Army Apache helicopter in the Strait of Hormuz Monday, the president quickly ordered retaliatory strikes, further imperiling the ceasefire and the start-and-stop negotiations. Trump on Wednesday voiced frustration over the inability to clinch a deal. "Iran is all talk and no action," he posted on social media. "They've taken too long to negotiate a deal that would have been great for them. Now they will have to pay the price." Later that day, U.S. Central Command said it hit communication systems and air defense sites across Iran. The strikes are in response to Iran's unwarranted and continued aggression. U.S. forces remain vigilant, lethal, and ready, it said. Iran's Thursday attacks targeted five sites in Kuwait, Bahrain, and Jordan, according to Iranian state media. The Ali al-Salem and Ahmad al-Jaber air bases in Kuwait, the U.S. 5th Fleet headquarters and Sheikh Isa Air Base in Bahrain, and the Mowaf al-Salti base in Jordan. Iran's foreign ministry said that the U.S. strikes have rendered the April ceasefire effectively meaningless and that it remains determined to target the source of the attacks. The U.S. military did not immediately confirm the attacks on its assets in the region Thursday, but the U.S. Embassy in Jordan issued a security alert based on reports of missiles, rockets, and drones in Jordanian airspace. Jordan's armed forces intercepted 20 missiles launched from Iran, the country's news agency reported Thursday. Authorities in Kuwait temporarily closed its airspace and said air defense systems were working to intercept hostile targets. Bahrain's defense ministry said it intercepted missile and drone attacks, and its interior ministry urged citizens to take shelter, saying an 11-year-old girl was injured by falling debris from drone interceptions. The office of Israeli Prime Minister Benjamin Netanyahu on Thursday issued a statement noting that while Israel is not a party to the proposed Memorandum of Understanding, Netanyahu welcomed President Trump's commitment that the final agreement at the conclusion of the negotiations will include the removal of enriched material, the dismantling of enrichment infrastructure, the limitation of missile production, and the cessation of Iran's support for its terrorist proxies in the region. The fresh wave of fighting this week has raised fears of a return to widespread regional war, with world leaders calling for the increasingly strained ceasefire, technically still in effect, to be heeded. UN Secretary General Antonio Guterres said the consequences of further deterioration go far beyond the Middle East and called for a diplomatic settlement. "The ceasefire is more like a lesser fire. We should not minimize the risks of lesser fire becoming full fire," he said. "No more attacks, no more excuses," he said. Qatar's foreign ministry condemned the resurgence of Iranian strikes in a statement Thursday, calling for the region to be spared the consequences of these unjustified attacks and for stability to be restored. In a sign of the war's widening regional implications, CENTCOM said Thursday that it had fired missiles into the Jalvir tanker in the Gulf of Oman, the third commercial ship to be disabled by U.S. forces this week. The U.S. military had also struck the Palau-flagged vessels Setebelo and Maravex, CENTCOM said, accusing them of violating a U.S. blockade of Iranian ports that has been in effect since April. India's shipping minister, Sarbananda Sonowal, said three Indian nationals were killed on the Setebelo in an incident he described as deeply unfortunate in a post on X. "This is a profound loss to our maritime family," he said. Ranveer Jaiswal, a spokesman for India's External Affairs Ministry, said the government had summoned the U.S. charge d'affaires over the Setebelo incident and called for a diplomatic end to the conflict and restoration of stability. The continuing attacks on shipping in the region are deeply worrisome and are a direct result of the ongoing conflict in the region, he said in a Thursday news conference. The recent escalations threaten to upend lengthy negotiations between the U.S. and Iran to secure a lasting peace deal, talks that Trump said this week were in the final throes. Defense Secretary Pete Hegseth, speaking at U.S. Central Command headquarters on Wednesday afternoon, said U.S. strikes would enhance our military interests and also enhance our diplomatic position against Iran. If we need to negotiate with bombs, we'll negotiate with bombs, and we're very good at it, he said. The impact of Iran strikes on U.S. military targets Thursday remained unclear. A U.S. official said Iran's assault a day earlier caused no significant damage or harm to U.S. personnel. Nearly all missiles and drones were intercepted or failed to reach their intended targets, the official said, speaking on the condition of anonymity because they were not authorized to speak to the press. Iranian state media reported Wednesday that two desalination plants and a water tank serving the southern city of Sirik were destroyed during the U.S. attack, leaving 20,000 people without access to water during extreme heat. The strike has not been confirmed by U.S. authorities, but a legal expert said it raises questions about whether targeting civilian facilities is a military objective. Elon Musk is the world's first trillionaire on paper, thanks to the SpaceX IPO. By Shira Ovide and Faiz Siddiqui. Welcome to history's first trillionaire. Sort of. Elon Musk's SpaceX, a rocket, satellite internet, and artificial intelligence company that's bleeding cash and has puny sales compared to established technology giants, announced Thursday the price for its initial public offering of $135 per share. The step sets up a blockbuster IPO that ranks as the largest in history at about $75 billion. Musk was already the richest person in the world, according to lists from Bloomberg and Forbes. He's also in line to receive a $1 trillion pay package if he hits certain milestones at the automaker Tesla. But the SpaceX IPO pushes him into trillionaire status, depending on how you count his wealth. According to SpaceX's disclosures, Musk holds roughly half of the company's stock, including shares that he might earn far in the future, tied to accomplishments such as shooting computer data centers into space and creating a human settlement on Mars. Those Musk shares in SpaceX are worth about $867 billion at Thursday's IPO price. Combined with the chunk of the automaker Tesla that also belongs to Musk, his stock in the two companies is valued at more than $1.1 trillion combined, according to Washington Post calculations from SpaceX and Tesla securities filings. As with nearly everything about Musk, his trillionaire status requires explanation. SpaceX has granted big slugs of company stock that only pay off if he drives his company's value to monumental heights, and if SpaceX achieves Musk's goal of establishing a populated human colony on Mars. Excluding those shares, Musk is just shy of trillionaire status, for now. But based on SpaceX's report of Musk's holdings, the value of his Tesla and SpaceX stock holdings are more than 10 times the net worth of Bill Gates, the Microsoft co-founder, according to the Bloomberg Billionaires Index. Musk is now worth about as much as the world's next four richest people combined: Google founders Larry Page and Sergey Brin, Jeff Bezos, Amazon's founder and executive chairman, who also owns The Post, and Larry Ellison, founder of business software titan Oracle. SpaceX disclosed substantial losses in the run-up to the IPO, including $13 billion since the beginning of 2023, primarily driven by artificial intelligence bets. Most of Musk's compensation from his companies does not derive from a traditional salary. Instead, he is paid through stock packages tied to ambitious goals, such as delivering 1 million humanoid robots at Tesla that can far surpass what comparable executives make. SpaceX's stock will be available Friday for members of the public to freely buy and sell. If SpaceX's stock price goes up to $140 on Friday, Musk will be a paper trillionaire, even excluding the stock tied to Mars and space data centers. The midlife habits that could make or break your brain health long term, by Ariana Onjung Cha. Neuroscientist Mia Kivipelto's life's work has been about preventing dementia. Now, at 52, she has begun thinking more about her own vulnerability. "Midlife is the time," said Kivipelto, a neuroscientist who recently joined the Yale School of Nursing as the inaugural director of its Center for Aging Well in New Haven, Connecticut. "It's the last best chance to lower risk." The idea that dementia prevention may hinge on what people do in their mid-30s to their 60s is rapidly reshaping the field. Scientists increasingly believe the disease is driven not only by changes in the aging brain, but also by years of metabolic stress, inflammation, and vascular damage accumulating across the body. Many researchers now think the biological process that leads to dementia begins 15 to 20 years before the first memory problems emerge. By the time symptoms become noticeable, the disease likely will already be well established. Neuroscientists now see midlife as a critical window when the brain becomes especially vulnerable to aging, but also more responsive to intervention. The implications are profound. The ordinary habits of middle age may matter far more than scientists once realized, and cognitive decline may not be inevitable. Last year, a large study in JAMA Network Open found that people who remained physically active during midlife had a 40 to 45% lower risk of dementia later in life. A meta-analysis of more than 3 million people published in April in PLOS One found that the greatest reductions in dementia risk came from how people behaved in midlife and were associated with 7 to 8 hours of sleep, at least 150 minutes of aerobic activity a week, and fewer than 8 sedentary hours a day. Taken together, the findings suggest a new pathway for addressing a growing societal problem. More than 57 million people worldwide are living with dementia, and researchers predict that number will nearly triple to more than 150 million by 2050, according to estimates published in The Lancet. Scientists now estimate that roughly 45% of cases could potentially be delayed or prevented through changes to modifiable risk factors. The younger you are, the greater the bang for the buck in terms of these behaviors and lowering your risk, said Akinkule Oyesomefun, a research associate at York University in Toronto and co-author of the PLOS-1 study. Researchers stress, however, that the message is not that prevention ends after people turn 70. While the evidence suggests the greatest benefits may come from changes made in midlife, studies also indicate that exercise, sleep, social engagement, and other healthy habits can help support brain health well into a person's 70s and 80s. For much of the 20th century, scientists thought brain development followed a relatively fixed arc: rapid growth in childhood, stability in adulthood, and gradual decline with age. The adult brain was seen as largely static, with limited ability to reorganize itself later in life. But in a 2024 Stanford University study, researchers found large shifts in proteins linked to metabolism, immune function, and cardiovascular health clustered around the mid-40s and early 60s. Because these systems help regulate blood flow, inflammation, and energy supply to the brain, changes in them can also influence cognitive function and overall brain health as people age. In November, a different research team found four pivot points in brain changes, including at ages 32 and 66. That means the last big bursts of brain growth may end as middle age closes, researchers say, and that habits like poor sleep, inactivity, and chronic stress may already be taking a toll. Ahmad Hariri, a professor of psychology and neuroscience at Duke University, said that idea really hit home in the past year with the overwhelmingly disappointing results of several treatments for Alzheimer's in older adults, including GLP-1s and some drugs targeting the amyloids or plaques that accumulate in the brain. It seems if you wait until later life to intervene, it's too late. The damage that has been done is really irreversible, he said. That kind of naturally shifts the timeline back to midlife. Hariri believes future brain scans and blood tests will identify people whose brains are aging unusually quickly. The goal, he said, is not simply to predict decline, but to change course while there is still time. For example, if someone who is 54, Hariri's age, learns their brain is aging faster than most people their age, it could serve as a powerful wake-up call, he said. By sharing with people that their biological aging is in the 80th or 90th percentile, he said, that could then be a strong motivation for that patient to dig in and commit to these lifestyle changes. So, what could a prescription for healthier brain aging look like? Three factors, diet, exercise, and sleep, have arguably drawn the most attention in recent years. Last year, a 30-year study involving 100,000 people found that adults who stick to diets rich in plant-based foods and eat fewer ultra-processed foods during their 40s, 50s, and 60s not only have a higher likelihood of reaching their 70th birthday free of major chronic disease –

genes associated with Alzheimer's disease. During deep sleep, the brain undergoes a kind of nightly cleaning process. Chronic sleep disruption, researchers suspect, may impair that process years before cognitive symptoms emerge. Yet those physical factors are only part of the equation. Scientists increasingly believe the brain flourishes when it is pushed to learn, adapt, and explore new experiences. The finding aligns with the theory of cognitive reserve, the idea that mental stimulation helps the brain build resilience against age-related decline by strengthening alternative neural connections. Learning a language, mastering an instrument, or taking up an unfamiliar hobby, especially one that's creative, may help build resilience over decades. In fact, a study published in the March issue of Neurology found people who had the highest levels of what researchers called cognitive enrichment, engaging in activities like reading and writing or visiting museums, developed Alzheimer's 5 years later than those with lower scores. This means the brain may also be less resilient when people age alone. Conversations, friendships, and group activities place constant demands on memory, attention, emotional processing, and language, a kind of full brain exercise that cannot happen in isolation. Perhaps most encouraging, many of the factors linked to dementia can be lessened. A landmark 2024 report by the Lancet Commission, a major international panel of scientists and public health experts that reviewed evidence on dementia prevention, treatment, and care, identified 14 modifiable risk factors across a person's life and highlighted 10 as important to midlife. Some factors pose a larger risk than others. The Lancet Commission estimated that high LDL cholesterol and hearing loss, which forces the brain to work harder to decode sound and can lead to social withdrawal and isolation, each account for roughly 7% of dementia cases worldwide, while depression and traumatic brain injury each account for about 3%. Physical inactivity, diabetes, smoking, and hypertension were each linked to about 2% of cases, with obesity and excessive alcohol use contributing an estimated 1%. Kibi Pelto first became interested in dementia research after watching her grandmother experience it. As a teenager, she noticed her grandmother, who lived with the family, had begun hiding objects and forgetting things. When Kibi Pelto entered the field about 30 years ago, she said, few researchers believed health factors elsewhere in the body could influence dementia risk. One of her earliest papers, published in 2001 in the BMJ, formerly the British Medical Journal, linked high blood pressure and cholesterol to Alzheimer's risk later in life. Multiple journals initially rejected it. There was a lot of skepticism at that time, she said, but she was right. Kivi Pelto became widely known for leading the Finnish Geriatric Intervention Study to Prevent Cognitive Impairment and Disability, or FINGER, trial. It was one of the first large studies to show that a combination of exercise, healthier diet, cognitive training, and cardiovascular monitoring could help preserve cognitive function in older adults at elevated risk for dementia. Now she tries to apply the research to her own life. She stays physically active with her two teenage sons, 16 and 14. The family often plays tennis together. She travels frequently to medical conferences, which she said provides social stimulation and connection. But she admits there are areas where she could improve. To be honest, sleep and relaxation may not be as good always with the traveling, adding that when it comes to sleeping, a recent study found 6.4 to 7.8 hours of sleep a night may be the sweet spot. That part I should improve. Another goal is learning something entirely new, possibly scuba diving, which the rest of her family has already done. I want to start a new hobby, but it's not easy to do, she said. Sometimes when you are 50 plus, it's easy to get stuck doing old things. El Niño is officially here,
bringing domino

0: Weather Effects Across the Planet by Matthew Cappucci and Ben Knoll. El Niño is here, according to the National Oceanic and Atmospheric Administration. The agency issued an El Niño advisory on Thursday morning, signifying that Earth has crossed a key threshold into El Niño territory. A chain reaction process in the atmosphere is underway and will influence global weather patterns in the months ahead. While El Niño begins as a warming of water temperatures in the eastern tropical Pacific, there are domino effects globally, and this installment of El Niño looks to be particularly intense and could develop into a highly anticipated super El Niño. There is a 63% chance of a very strong El Niño during November to January that would rank among the largest El Niño events in the historical record going back to 1950. NOAA wrote in its release early Thursday. El Niño is the opposite of La Niña. The two make up ENSO, or the El Niño Southern Oscillation. Like a pendulum swinging back and forth, Earth oscillates between El Niño and La Niña every 2 to 7 years. El Niño begins when anomalous westerly winds blow over the equatorial Pacific. That's opposite to the direction of normal easterly trade winds. These westerly winds push the top layer of water, which is heated by the sun, eastward. That piles hot water into the eastern Pacific, heating the air above. That air rises, and over the course of half a year or so, key weather systems in Earth's atmosphere are shuffled. It's important to remember that El Niño doesn't begin like a switch flipping. Even the most dramatic El Niños emerge gradually. That's why forecasters at NOAA's Climate Prediction Center use something called the Niño 3.4 Index to officially declare the commencement of El Niño or La Niña conditions. The index looks at water temperatures in a key zone of the central tropical Pacific, aptly named the Niño 3.4 region. El Niño conditions are declared when water temperatures there are running 0.5 degrees Celsius, 0.9 degrees Fahrenheit above average. La Niña necessitates the opposite, waters cooler than average. But it's not instantaneous. There have to be 5 consecutive months where the 3-month running mean, excuse me, there have to be 5 consecutive months where the 3-month running mean meets that threshold. So by the time an El Niño is declared, Earth's atmosphere is already beginning to respond. In recent years, it's been increasingly difficult for scientists to separate the effects of human-induced climate change from the ordinary swings of ENSO. That's why meteorologists often now use RONI, or the Relative Oceanic Niño Index. It compares sea surface temperature anomalies in the Niño 3.4 region to the real-time global average rather than historical averages. A new climate change-adjusted El Niño index being used by NOAA and other climate agencies suggests that central equatorial Pacific Ocean temperatures during this El Niño event will be boosted by about 0.5 degrees Celsius because of climate change. And this El Niño could ultimately be one for the record books. According to new data released on Wednesday by the Copernicus Climate Change Service, 7 out of 10 key climate models predict the strongest El Niño event by November. A warming of more than 2.7 degrees Celsius, 4.9 degrees Fahrenheit, in the central equatorial Pacific would break records set in 2015 and 1877. Unlike a storm that suddenly hits your town, El Niño's influence on the global climate will gradually build in the months ahead. Drought is likely in southern Africa, Australia, India, the Indochina Peninsula, and Oceania. Southeast Asia, meanwhile, could see above-average rainfall and more flooding. And in the United States, a stronger, straighter west-to-east wintertime jet stream is expected over the southern part of the country. That will mean wetter conditions and more severe weather along the Gulf Coast, but drier and warmer conditions to the north. That could lead to a less intense winter across northern parts of the lower 48. The climate pattern also affects hurricane season, and it can be feast or famine. In the central and eastern Pacific, rising air will support more hurricanes than average. But what goes up must come down. Subsidence, or sinking air over the Atlantic, is expected to suppress tropical activity, reducing the number of tropical storms and hurricanes that develop in that region. In some places, the shifting conditions are bringing dramatic impacts to agriculture and commerce, as in Peru, where the effects of El Niño are already being felt. Although June typically marks the start of cooler, winter-like weather in parts of that country, the opposite is happening this year, and people are flocking to the beach amid unimaginable warmth. Because of the rapidly warming water's influence on anchovy behavior, the industrial anchovy fishing sector in Peru has suspended its activities. And the warmer-than-average waters near the sea surface suppress nutrient-rich cooler waters from upwelling. That starves smaller bait fish, yielding a poor fishing harvest. Overall, the pattern is expected to influence weather patterns and shift the odds for weather extremes through at least next winter. New Fed chief may soon be forced to defy Trump and raise interest rates. By Andrew Ackerman. President Donald Trump's new Federal Reserve Chair, Kevin Warsh, previously argued that the Fed had room to cut interest rates, a message that made him attractive to a president who has long viewed cuts as a top priority. Only weeks into his role as chair, Warsh is confronting rekindled inflation that may eventually force him to do the opposite on rates, defying President Donald Trump to exercise the Fed's strongest tool to fight inflation. This week's Consumer Price Index showed inflation topping 4% on an annual basis for the first time in 3 years. The hot inflation report landed about a week before Warsh chairs his first regularly scheduled policy meeting, and one that could set up the early terms of his tenure. And the news follows a stronger-than-expected jobs report reflecting resilience in the labor market, the other part of the economy the Fed watches. The Fed is designed to operate independently of the White House, setting interest rates based on its best assessment of the economy rather than short-term political pressure. That independence has long been considered a cornerstone of the central bank's credibility and a source of tension with some presidents, especially Trump, who wants dramatically lower borrowing costs. A critical test for Warsh in the early going will be whether he delivers the cuts Trump so strenuously demanded, according to David Wilcox, an economist at Bloomberg Economics and the Peterson Institute for International Economics. Depending on how economic circumstances unfold, Warsh and his colleagues may be put in the difficult position of having to defy Trump by not delivering rate cuts and conceivably even hiking them, added Wilcox. The logic behind a potential rate increase is straightforward. With the economy running hot, punctuated by the surprisingly solid jobs market, higher interest rates would raise borrowing costs on an array of loans, cooling demand, and preventing the economy from overheating. It is the Fed's classic role, in the words of a former chair, to take away the punch bowl just as the party gets going. The question is whether Warsh will pull that lever, and when. The Fed is almost certain to hold rates steady at its meeting next week, but investors increasingly predict the central bank will move toward higher rates before the end of the year. The Fed's short-term benchmark rate ripples through the financial system, shaping what millions of Americans pay for mortgages, car loans, and other forms of borrowing. The Fed doesn't directly set those interest rates, though it does influence them. Warsh is unlikely to telegraph his next move, and he may in fact begin a shift toward communicating less about his projections about the economy. One subtle move, he may cut language in the Fed's policy statement that has suggested a rate cut is more likely than a rate increase. That change alone would reflect a meaningful shift for the financial markets that closely parse every word emanating from the central bank. Some Fed officials have signaled growing impatience with the hope that inflation will simply fade on its own. Cleveland Fed President Beth Hammack said last week, "It may soon be appropriate to act on inflation," language widely read as a signal she could push for a rate hike this summer. Dallas Fed President Lori Logan has also indicated openness to higher rates. Vincent Reinhardt, a former Fed official who spent years drafting the Fed policy statements, said he thinks Warsh can navigate the politics without ever getting to a hike, at least for now. By stripping out existing language in its post-meeting statements that has signaled a bias toward rate cuts, Warsh can satisfy the inflation hawks on his committee. "There is a practical political benefit from cutting out the guidance," said Reinhardt, now at BNY Investments. "It makes the target you put on your back smaller." Warsh can also signal he is an agent of change simply by reworking the post-meeting statement that has accumulated decades of boilerplate language that adds little value and takes up a big chunk of the document, Reinhardt added. At his White House swearing-in ceremony last month, Warsh pledged to lead a reform-oriented Federal Reserve. He has yet to comment publicly on interest rate policy. Warsh has since tapped two conservative policy veterans as interim advisors, one of whom helped write the chapter on overhauling the Fed in the conservative Project 2025 blueprint. Trump said he wanted Warsh to be totally independent, while adding what he hopes that independence will yield. "You get the interest rates down, everybody's going to be very, very happy," he said after Warsh's swearing-in ceremony. Asked on NBC's Meet the Press whether he would support a rate increase, Trump said he wanted Warsh to do whatever he wants. Then he added, "We should actually lower interest rates." Veteran Fed watchers say Trump misunderstands how monetary policy actually works. The president tends to think of interest rates the way a real estate developer would, from the borrower's side, rather than as a macroeconomic tool. If Warsh were to cut rates now, longer-term rates set by the market would likely rise in response as investors demand higher returns in anticipation of higher inflation. That pushes up mortgage rates and undermines the very relief Trump craves. The bond market, already in a sour mood, would punish the move. The inflation toll is showing up in the data. Consumer sentiment has fallen to its lowest level on record, while inflation expectations remain elevated and are moving in the wrong direction. Though inflation has been fueled by successive supply and energy shocks, compounded by fiscal stimulus, it's the Fed that now has a credibility problem. It is the institution specifically charged with price stability, and inflation has remained above target for more than 5 years, said Diane Swonk, chief economist at the accounting and consulting firm KPMG. She projects the Fed will raise rates twice this year. "At the end of the day, the Fed's job is to make sure that does not continue," she said. Man pleads guilty to killing Minnesota State Representative Melissa Hortman, her husband. By Sheila Reagan and Jeremy Roebuck. Minneapolis. The man accused of assassinating a former Speaker of the Minnesota House and her husband last year, in what authorities have described as an act of targeted political violence, pleaded guilty Thursday, after federal prosecutors said they would not seek the death penalty against him. Vance Bolter, 58, of Green Isle, Minnesota, told a federal judge he fatally shot State Representative Melissa Hortman, Democrat, and her husband Mark during an early morning rampage last June in which he disguised himself as a police officer and sought to target other lawmakers. Bolter also admitted to shooting State Senator John A. Hoffman, Democrat, and his wife Yvette during the attacks. They survived but suffered critical injuries, and watched Thursday's hearing from the courtroom gallery. As part of a deal struck with prosecutors, Bolter pleaded guilty to 6 counts, including stalking, murder, and discharging a firearm in a crime of violence, and agreed to serve a sentence of 2 life terms plus 40 years. The agreement does not resolve state charges Bolter is also facing for his crimes. U.S. District Judge John Tunheim said he hoped to schedule a formal sentencing hearing for Bolter before the end of July to expedite pending proceedings in the state case. Bolter's appearance in court Thursday occurred nearly a year after his brazen rampage cut short the life of Hortman, a promising Democratic lawmaker, and her husband, and left a trail of devastation across Minnesota that stoked concern about rising rates of politically motivated violence in the United States. He showed little emotion as a prosecutor read the details of his crimes. Shackled at the ankles and dressed in an orange prison uniform, Bolter simply responded, yes, as the judge asked whether the government had accurately described what he did. Bolter acknowledged that he wore body armor, a silicone mask, and a wig as he arrived at the Hortman's home in the early hours of June 14, 2025, posing as an officer investigating reports of shots being fired in the area. Mark Hortman opened the door, prosecutors said, and demanded to see a badge or identification. Bolter responded by pulling a handgun and repeatedly shooting Melissa Hortman, at one point firing at point-blank range. Prosecutors' description of that moment drew audible sobs from the courtroom gallery. In a statement afterward, the Hortman family said, "There is no justice for Mark and Melissa Hortman. There is not justice when our family and our state will never truly heal," it read. An attorney for Bolter did not immediately return requests for comment Thursday. The shootings occurred amid a spate of other high-profile incidents of politically motivated violence across the United States. Months before the attacks, an arsonist set fire to the residence of Pennsylvania Governor Josh Shapiro, Democrat, later telling police he was motivated by hatred toward the governor. 3 months after the Minnesota slayings, conservative commentator Charlie Kirk was fatally shot during an event on a college campus in Utah. And earlier this year, law enforcement said, an armed man stormed the White House Correspondents' Dinner in Washington, attempting to harm Trump administration officials who were in attendance. But even against that backdrop, the attacks in which Bolter has been charged stood out, both for the number of intended targets and the meticulous planning authorities say led up to them. Prosecutors said Thursday that Bolter stalked his intended victims over weeks, keeping a handwritten notebook with the names of lawmakers' family members and researching their addresses online. He first targeted the Hoffmans, approaching their home in disguise and ordering the senator and his family to raise their hands under the guise he was committing a robbery. Bolter acknowledged Thursday firing several shots at the couple before escaping in a vehicle disguised as a police SUV. Prosecutors said Bolter then traveled to the homes of at least 2 other state lawmakers. Neither was at their residence. He eventually arrived at the home of the Hortmans in Brooklyn Park, Minnesota. There, after killing Melissa Hortman, Bolter was interrupted by local police conducting a welfare check as he fatally shot her husband, law enforcement officials have said. Bolter managed to escape, leading to a 48-hour manhunt before authorities captured him near his home, about 50 miles outside Minneapolis. Investigators have since said Bolter confessed to the attacks in a rambling, delusion-filled letter addressed to FBI Director Kash Patel, in which he claimed he had been acting on secret orders from Minnesota Governor Tim Walz, Democrat. In the letter, he maintained he had been secretly trained by the U.S. military and that Walz had ordered him to kill the state's 2 Democratic U.S. senators, Amy Klobuchar and Tina Smith. Bolter said he did not want to participate and did so only because his family had been threatened and that his victims were somehow part of that alleged plot, prosecutors have said. Friends have described Bolter as an avidly evangelical Christian and occasional preacher who spent most of his career in the food industry while dreaming of launching a security business. In court Thursday, he told Tunheim that in addition to Minnesota, he had lived in Wisconsin, Oklahoma, and Texas, and had traveled internationally to the Middle East, Eastern Europe, and Africa. He said he has 5 children, drawing a brief, That's impressive from the judge. The Justice Department's decision not to pursue the death penalty against Bolter comes as the Trump administration has pushed to expand the use of capital punishment in federal crimes. But recent developments in another high-profile murder case had prompted some doubt about whether prosecutors would be able to sustain a capital conviction against Bolter. A federal judge in Manhattan recently scuttled the Justice Department's plan to pursue death penalty charges against Luigi Mangione, who is accused of gunning down UnitedHealthcare CEO Brian Thompson in 2024 outside a New York hotel. To secure a capital conviction, prosecutors would have had to prove that Thompson's killing occurred during the commission of another violent crime. The judge in that case ruled that stalking does not qualify as a crime of violence. Bolter was facing the same combination of stalking and murder charges in the deaths of the Hortmans. That concludes this Friday's reading from the Washington Post. My name is Jean, and it's been my pleasure to read for you.
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2: 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Obituaries: All Altagracia Medina, 83, passed away May 29, 2026. 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Posted online on June 2, 2026, published in Treasure Coast. Anthony, Tony, Stephen Cookta Sr. Anthony Stephen Cookta, 95 years of age, FT Pierce, Florida, passed away peacefully on May 23, 2026 in his home at Ocean Village, Florida, surrounded by family members. Tony Cookta was born on April 18, 1931 in Cleveland, Ohio to Stephen and Marion Cookta. He grew up in Belleville, Michigan and graduated from Belleville High School in 1949, where he was the captain of the football team. He married the love of his life, Mary Lee Virginia Schaefer, on September 17, 1949 in Belleville, Michigan, and shared a beautiful marriage of 72 years and AMP, raised a large and loving family blessed with 8 children, 17 grandchildren, and 10 great-grandchildren. Tony was a graduate of University of Michigan and a member of Pi Tau Sigma, Tau Beta Pi and Alpha Sigma Lambda. He worked as an engineer for 36 years and continued to climb the corporate ladder at Ford Motor Company, where he achieved the executive position of Advanced Engineering and Technology, including overseas assignments in Brazil and England. Tony was a devoted husband, father, grandfather, and great-grandfather who cherished every moment with his family. He was also known for his amazing qualities of strong faith, intelligence, patience, kindness, sense of humor, wisdom, work ethic, and his ability to adapt to many different circumstances. Tony and AMP, Mary Lee, traveled to nearly 100 countries, often spending time with family and friends around the world. He remained totally independent, active, and engaged with family well into the last few days of his life. Tony was preceded in death by his brother, Stephen Cookta, sister, Ann Martin, and sons, Tony Cookta Jr. AMP, Jeffrey Cookta, and AMP, his loving wife, Mary Lee Virginia Cookta. Tony Cookta is survived by their 6 children, Christine, Eileen, Bradley, Joanne, Michelle, and James, 17 grandchildren, 10 great-grandchildren, his sister Rosemary Itzman. In lieu of flowers, memorial contributions may be made to Treasure Coast Hospice in honor of a life well lived and a marriage that stood the test of time. A funeral service will be held on Wednesday, June 10 at 11 a.m., Notre Dame Catholic Church in F.T. Pierce, Florida. Arrangements are under the direction of Hazley Funeral Home, Fort Pierce. An online guest book may be signed at www.hazleyfuneralhome.com, posted online on May 29, 2026, published in Treasure Coast. Brian Warren, 51, passed away May 29, 2026. Arrangements provided by All County Funeral Home and AMP, Crematory, Stewart. Services on June 8, posted online on June 2, 2026, published in Treasure Coast. Charles Whitten, 84, passed away June 6, 2026. Arrangements provided by All County Funeral Home and AMP, Crematory, Stewart. Posted online on June 7, 2026, published in Treasure Coast. Edward Stanton Maxey, Jr. Edward Stanton Maxey, Jr., 74, passed away on May 16 from complications of pneumonia due to Alzheimer's disease. He was a longtime resident of Stewart, moving here in 1956. He earned his GED in the mid-70s. He worked for the city of Stewart at the water treatment plant and later for Martin County in mosquito control. For a time, he was president of the local municipal workers' union. He achieved his student pilot license. He took great pleasure and pride in being a long-standing member of the Stewart Community Concert Band, playing the trombone. He was a Christian and attended various churches. He loved his dog, Sparky, sailing, his music and the Lord. Arrangements were made by All County Funeral Home. Posted online on May 29, 2026, published in Treasure Coast. Harold O'Flaherty, 85, passed away May 17, 2026. Arrangements provided by services on June 13, 12 p.m. at First Baptist Church of Vero Beach on 16th Avenue, with a reception to follow. Posted online on June 1, 2026, published in Treasure Coast. James Jim Martin Bennett. James Jim Martin Bennett, aged 80, passed away peacefully of natural causes on May 25, 2026, in Fort Pierce, Florida. Jim was born on March 2, 1946, in Paris, Illinois, and grew up in Chrisman, Illinois. He was a proud veteran who honorably served his country in the United States Army. Following his military service, Jim built a distinguished career as a business consultant and advisor, widely respected for his dedication to Northwest Indiana. Jim spent many meaningful years living in Chesterton, Indiana, and Union Pier, Michigan, before moving to Fort Pierce, Florida. A man of immense energy, generosity, and service, Jim left a lasting mark on every community he called home. Simultaneous celebrations of life will take place Saturday, June 6, from 3:00-5:00 p.m. at both the American Legion Post 40 in Fort Pierce, Florida, and the St. Joseph Benton Harbor Elks Lodge No. 541 in Benton Harbor, MI. A future service will be held in Paris, Illinois. Arrangements are under the direction of Hazley Funeral Home, Fort Pierce, Florida. For service details and full obituary, please visit www.hazleyfuneralhome.com, posted online on June 4, 2026, published in Treasure Coast. Jeffrey E. Futch. It is with great sadness that we announce the passing of Jeffrey E. Futch, 68, of Sebring, Florida, beloved husband, father, grandfather, family member, and friend. Jeff passed away on May 22, 2026, at the age of 68, leaving behind a legacy of love, strength, faith, and kindness that will be cherished by all who knew him. A celebration of life will be held on June 20 at 4 p.m., at Bible Fellowship Church, 3750 Hammock Road, Sebring, Florida, 33872. A reception will immediately follow at the Country Club of Sebring, Albatross, 4800 Haw Branch Road, Sebring, Florida, 33875. Family and friends are invited to join in honoring and celebrating Jeff's life. Posted online on June 4, 2026, published in Treasure Coast. John Mahone Kellogg, Jr. John Mahone Kellogg Jr., known to all as Jack, beloved husband, father, and grandfather, passed away peacefully at home on June 5, 2026, at the age of 96. Born in Philadelphia, Pennsylvania, Jack faced profound loss early in life. His mother, Isabel, passed away when he was just 10, and his father, John Sr., when he was 13. The resilience he forged in those formative years shaped the quiet strength that would define him throughout his life. Jack was a graduate of Germantown Friends School and Ryder College. He answered his country's call during the Korean War, earning his commission through Officer Candidate School and serving honorably as a second lieutenant in the United States Army. After his service, he returned home and built a life grounded in love, loyalty, friendship, and purpose. In 1955, he married Ann Lee Willett, and together they raised their family in Ambler and Spring House, Pennsylvania. This past year, Jack and Ann celebrated their 70th wedding anniversary. Jack enjoyed a distinguished career in banking at Provident National Bank, where he worked until his retirement in 1992, a tenure marked by the same steadiness and integrity that characterized everything he did. Beyond his professional life, Jack was a devoted presence in his community in every sense. He served as president of the Rotary Club, giving his time and leadership to causes larger than himself. And for those who knew him at the Maple Glen Tavern, he was simply the general, a title that spoke to his natural authority, his warmth, and the way he made everyone around him feel at ease. Sports were a constant thread throughout Jack's life. He quarterbacked the football team at Germantown Friends School, played basketball on his bank's team, and competed in volleyball at the Maple Glen Tavern. A lifelong Philadelphia Eagles fan, he held season tickets and never wavered in his loyalty to his team. He also had a quieter competitive streak. Jack did the daily crossword puzzle in pen. An avid tennis player and casual golfer, Jack found great joy in sport and competition well into his later years. For decades, summers meant Nantucket, the island, held a special place in his heart. As an active member of the Nantucket Yacht Club, Jack's devotion to tennis left a lasting mark on the club and its community. He was a two-time recipient of the House Service Bowl, awarded to the person who has done the most for tennis, and received both the Good Sport Award, given to the player who is consistently a good sport, never complains, and is always fun to be with, and the Duncan Terry Sutphen Memorial Trophy for men's tennis sportsmanship and love of the game. Perhaps the most enduring tribute came when the Nantucket Yacht Club established the Jack Kellogg Society, honoring active tennis players over the age of 80. Jack himself played until the age of 94, a testament to his passion, his grit, and his unshakable love of the game. In 2005, he and Ann made their home in Vero Beach, Florida, where he spent his final years. Jack is survived by his wife, Ann Willett Kellogg, his three children, John, Sandy, and Dan, and his wife Patty, and seven grandchildren, Sam, Jim, Matthew, Mark, Julie, Alice, and Elizabeth. He was preceded in death by his parents, Isabel and John Mahone Kellogg Sr. Jack Kellogg lived 96 years with grace, grit, and genuine warmth. He will be deeply missed by all who had the privilege of knowing him. In lieu of flowers, donations may be sent to the Sheriff's Youth Ranch Barbecue, 4055 41st Avenue, Vero Beach, Florida, 32960. Posted online on June 9, 2026, published in Treasure Coast. John Seaman, 72, passed away June 3, 2026. 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Posted online on June 5, 2026, published in Treasure Coast. Kathleen F. Henderson, 85, passed away June 4, 2026. Arrangements provided by All County Funeral Home and AMP, Crematory, Stewart. Posted online on June 7, 2026, published in Treasure Coast. Mamie Bebby Williams, 85, Pastor Mamie Bebby Williams peacefully entered eternal rest on May 15, 2026, in Vero Beach, Florida. Born on December 20, 1940, Mamie lived a full and meaningful life. A memorial service to honor her life will be held on June 6, 2026, at 12 noon at Macedonia Baptist Church, located at 4360 30th Avenue, Vero Beach, Florida. Services are entrusted to Hortense and Amp Mills. May her memory bring comfort and peace to all who knew her. Posted online on June 2, 2026, published in Treasure Coast. Mary Lou DeCenci, 90, passed away June 3, 2026. 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Patricia J. Bean, 84, passed away May 31, 2026. 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Roberta Lynn London. Roberta Lynn London, 90, of Palm City, Florida, passed away on February 26, 2026. Known by many as Bobby, Roberta was born in Brooklyn, New York on February 6, 1936, to Morris and Dora Ratson. She grew up in Brooklyn and Queens, New York, graduating from Forest Hills High School and Queens College, where she majored in psychology. She married her former husband, the late Lawrence London, in 1956, and they raised three children in Westbury and Great Neck, New York, before he passed away in 1987. While in Westbury, Roberta was deeply involved in the community, local education, and local politics. She began making films with Westbury teenagers as part of the Narcotics Education Workshop, NEW, in the 70s, and later produced several educational films about suburban life, education, and parent-child and husband-wife relationships that would be distributed to colleges and universities. In Great Neck, she would go on to develop and produce a 10-part television series called The Sporting Life that went behind the scenes in the lives of such athletes as jockey Angel Cordero, tennis star Martina Navratilova, football lineman George Stark, and pitcher Jim "Catfish" Hunter. Narrated by pitcher-turned-broadcaster Jim Palmer, the series aired on public television in 1985. In the years that followed, Roberta ventured into a new life in New York City, then Westchester County, and finally, in Palm City, Florida, with her partner, collaborator, and husband, Don Blauvelt. During that time, she would cook magnificent meals in several unique and fabulous New York City apartments, ride a Harley-Davidson, learn to fly fish and shoot skeet, and continue to pursue a lifelong passion for film and video. Don introduced her to the Apple Lisa personal computer, and she was forever hooked. In Florida, Roberta spent many years working for the Heart and Family Health Institute of Port St. Lucie as the Director of Marketing, Director of Medical Imaging, and member of the leadership team. She cherished her roles at HFHI and loved being part of the local medical community. Roberta never strayed far from the camera, though, and in her later years she became an avid and award-winning floral and wildlife photographer. Her work celebrated the beauty, uniqueness, humor, joy, and peace to be found in nature, and she thrilled in sharing her art with others. Roberta is survived by her husband, Donald P. Blauvelt of Palm City, Florida, her children, and their spouses, Joshua and Madeline London of Huntington Bay, New York, Jenny and Walter Adamy of Melbourne, Florida, and Matthew and Nancy London of Dix Hills, New York. She is also survived by her grandchildren, Joey London, Wally Adamy, and Tyler, Alexa, and Lily London, as well as her sister, Marlene Wertheimer, and a host of nieces and nephews. A memorial gathering celebrating Roberta's life will be held on Saturday, June 13, 2026, at 1:30 p.m., followed by a service at 2:30 p.m. at the Forest Hills Memorial Park and Palm City Chapel, 2001 Southwest Murphy Road, Palm City, Florida, 34990. To share stories or send condolences, please visit www.foresthillspalmcityflorida.com. Posted online on June 5, 2026, published in Treasure Coast. Rosemary Bendekovitz Wilson. Rosemary Bendekovitz Wilson passed away on Monday, June 1, 2026, at the age of 89. She lived independently in her home until the end, and passed away as well as anyone can, in her own home, in her own bed, during the night. Rosemary was born in 1936 in Allentown, PA, to immigrant parents. In the 1950s and 1960s, she modeled in New York City and in Europe, and later was a successful real estate agent in Florida. She married Albert T. Wilson III and had two children, Teddy and Alicia. Rosemary was passionate about conservative politics, the right to life, the arts, gardening, her pets and her children. She was a conservative firebrand and did not mince words, if you know, you know. Rosemary is survived by her children, Ted Wilson, Maria D. Wilson, of Fuquay, Varina, NC, and Alicia Bosher, J. Bosher, of Vero Beach, FL, three grandchildren, Christina Bosher in Campo, John, Aaron Bosher, and Tristan Wilson, as well as two brothers, Joe and John Bendekovitz. Rosemary chose cremation and asked that no formal service be held for her, therefore services will be private. A mass intention at St. Helens Catholic Church will be offered on Sunday, July 19 at the 8:45 a.m. service. Given her love for her pets throughout her life, donations to the Humane Society of Vero Beach and Indian River County, https://hsvb.org, would be welcome. The family will host a memorial gathering to be announced at a later date. Otherwise, we would suggest that her friends offer up a heartfelt prayer, and that those other than her friends find a bit of forgiveness in their hearts. We expect that Rosemary will shortly be assisting St. Peter at the gates, raising funds for heaven and checking the conservative bona fides for all those seeking entrance. Posted online on June 6, 2026, published in Treasure Coast, Russell W. Hogan, 81, passed away June 8, 2026. Arrangements provided by All County Funeral Home and AMP, Crematory, Stuart, Florida. Posted online on June 10, 2026, published in Treasure Coast, Susan L. Erickson, 79, passed away May 31, 2026. Arrangements provided by All County Funeral Home and AMP, Crematory, Stuart. Posted online on June 1, 2026, published in Treasure Coast, Tamara Narodetsky, 94, passed away June 4, 2026. Arrangements provided by All County Funeral Home and AMP, Crematory, Stuart, Florida. Posted online on June 5, 2026, published in Treasure Coast Sports Online, TC Palm Spring, All Area, the best in girls lacrosse in the Treasure Coast. Vero Beach High took an unconventional path to yet another state appearance. Indian River Online, Florida Mayor Wright. St. Lucie Blight. Treasure Coast MLB list opinion. People would ask me what my favorite sport is and I would reply, there's a sport other than baseball. I enjoyed reading the recent article about the Treasure Coast baseball players who have made it to the show. I read it twice just to make sure I didn't miss anything. I did miss something. I missed Rusty Meacham. Meacham was an outstanding pitcher for Martin County High School and Indian River Community College in the 1980s. He played Major League Baseball with five teams following his college career, including the Detroit Tigers, Kansas City Royals, Seattle Mariners, Houston Astros, and Tampa Bay Devil Rays. He ended up with a respectable career one-loss record of 23-17, with 198 strikeouts to his credit. He should not have been overlooked. Another Treasure Coast baseball player to make the majors was Danny Klassen. He lived his young years in Port St. Lucie. In 1997, he was selected by the Arizona Diamondbacks and spent four seasons as a shortstop with that team and 1 year with the Detroit Tigers. He finished up with six major league home runs and 23 runs batted in. In 2004, he was part of the Summer Olympics, playing for Team Canada, which was his country of birth. Canada finished in fourth place that year. In 2006, he played again for Team Canada in the World Baseball Classic. Maybe there are other players I haven't remembered, but somebody will. I was a teacher for 31 years in Martin County, and Meacham was my student in 6th grade at Murray Middle School in Port Salerno. Klassen lived next door to me, and we used to play catch when he was 10 years old. Fond memories both. Tom Prestonick, Port St. Lucie. Thank you to columnist Larry Reisman for ripping the band-aid off of Governor Ron DeSantis' plan to eliminate property taxes on homestead properties and really telling it like it is. I'm stunned the legislature voted to approve what it did for inclusion on the November ballot, with just 3 days of discussion. Though the governor spins it as wonderful, wow, no more taxes, great, a stark reality may come into play. Those funds will either have to come from somewhere else or the services we now enjoy that are paid by those funds could be negatively affected, such as libraries, parks, road maintenance, and trash pickup. Some suggest increasing the sales tax rate. These are not a stable revenue source as they ebb and flow depending on the economy. Increasing property taxes elsewhere brings about its own set of problems. If non-homestead properties, such as rentals or businesses, have to make up the funding difference, residential rental costs could increase more than they already have, thus pricing more people out of a place to live, including seniors and young families, even with a cap of 5%. I've owned my home, built in 1952, for 20 years and take advantage of the homestead exemption benefit as well as the Save Our Homes program. My property taxes have increased just slightly over the years. I agree the real issue in Florida is not sky-high increases in property taxes, but increases in property insurance. My homeowner's insurance rates have doubled in the past year. Eliminating taxes on homestead properties is one of the most irresponsible ideas the governor has had yet, now supported by our legislators. As they say, be careful what you wish for. Helene K. Seltine, Vero Beach. My hats off to John Cotugno, mayor of Vero Beach. His guest column said exactly what needs to be said for all of Indian River County cities and county and all of our citizens. We need to maintain local control. Our two representatives to the Florida legislature have failed us miserably in this situation. Bob Bruce, Vero Beach is US 1, in Port St. Lucie heading toward urban blight. The Pizza Hut is abandoned. The restaurant next to Holiday Inn has sat empty for how many years? At least it still looks decent. The former buffet next to Walmart closed several years ago even though it was always well occupied. A new sign appeared promising fine dining and dancing, but it's still empty. And why would IHOP want to open right next to a Denny's? They'd take each other's customers. It's not a profitable idea, and now it sits there like a bombed out ruin, an eyesore. Have them take it down and plant the lot green. Beat Hunton, Port St. Lucie. Kudos to our Bruce Anderson for his column, who is rowing this ship? Billionaires versus the common folk. Once again, he hit the nail on the head. Too bad the Floridian in Mar-a-Lago doesn't read our newspaper. Carol Cardinale, Port St. Lucie. In response to a recent letter on wealth inequality, for a more accurate picture of historic tax rates, one must look to the effective, monies actually paid, tax rates, not the marginal, sticker, rate. There are huge differences given the many tax loopholes that have actually been tightened or closed over the decades. For perspective, the top earning 50% of taxpayers paid 95% of all taxes in 1965 and 97% in 2025 with little variance in between. Those same taxpayers over 1965 to 2025 have had an effective tax rate ranging from 14% in 1965 to 15% to 16% in 2025. The only way to pay down the nation's debt is to go on a massive spending fest. Let's not hold our breath. Regarding inequality, it's not the tax rate that should be targeted, but what is taxed. The wealthiest 1% have amassed massive capital gains that may never be taxed until death. What sort of inheritance tax avoidance schemes are in play? We should keep in mind, however, that even if the net worth of all US billionaires, $8 trillion, was 100% confiscated to pay down the US debt, guess what, we'd still be in the hole $31 trillion. While extreme wealth inequality is troubling, remember that wealth was first earned by someone then invested wisely for growth. It's far easier to lose it. Federal spending and continuing losses due to fraud is and has been out of control. My AI tool provides a mid-range $375 billion estimate for losses due to fraud and improper payments. Greg DeJohn, Sewell's Point. Occasionally, a letter writer complains that many people don't appreciate President Donald Trump enough. These followers say non-believers suffer from Trump derangement syndrome. Are they embarrassed yet by these and other words and actions of their hero? Presidents Bill Clinton, George W. Bush and Barack Obama resisted the sales pitch of Benjamin Netanyahu, Israel's prime minister, to do his desired dirty work in neutralizing Iran for him, although Israel has long held a formidable air force and nuclear weapons. Trump fell for Netanyahu's hustle and is wasting billions of dollars attacking a country that never attacked us. Trump's desire to please Netanyahu has caused worldwide inflation and economic loss. Thousands have died and it's not over yet. Speaking of world leaders, Trump picked an unnecessary argument with the Pope, a man 100 million people think of as the Prince of Peace. Trump misled about this holy man and refused to apologize. Is this not cringe-worthy enough for the MAGA folks? Trump is the only person to openly campaign for a Nobel Prize, and when he did not win one, got Venezuelan opposition leader Maria Corina Machado, who actually awarded it, to give him hers. Maybe next he will buy himself a Super Bowl ring. Trump has demanded his picture on U.S. passports, famous art centers and classic buildings. He has ordered a $250 bill with his image. Who among us can carry around such a huge denomination? Would this be convenient in the coffee shop? Hey buddy, could you cash a $250 for me? Cash for criminals. Trump initially authorized a controversial $1.776 billion taxpayer-funded compensation tranche for January 6, 2021, rioters and others convicted of crimes, but who are his loyal supporters? Might Trump award himself a large chunk of the fund, as he describes himself as the most unfairly treated man in U.S. history? Embarrassing enough yet? Bill Wink, South Hutchinson Island, America is the land of opportunity. Work hard at your job, and good things happen. But where do jobs come from? They come from business. For example, a toolmaker makes airplane parts and delivers in 2 days, whereas his competitor takes 2 weeks. He gets more orders, buys more machines and hires more workers to run them. To survive, every business must meet a demand. Working independently, everyone makes the system operate. If a demand is unmet, an entrepreneur steps in to meet it. Competition means doing your job better than the next guy. It's part of the capitalist system and it has worked for 250 years. The United States is better at it than anyone else, and, as a result, we are wealthy. Why? Because we encourage success by allowing successful people to keep a large share of the fruits of their labor. Non-competitive businesses either adapt or fail. We are a generous people, and we set aside part of our earnings for those who are unable to contribute. Socialism has failed elsewhere because there is no incentive to work hard. No matter how hard you work, you still get the same share. And the government has to make sure all demand is met. This task is virtually impossible, the result being 1. Rationing and 2. The maintenance of antiquated industries. So if it doesn't work, why are avowed socialists running for, and occasionally winning, political office? Let's not become another Venezuela. Why change a good system? Tom Miller, Vero Beach. Unfortunately, I was very disappointed by the misplaced sympathy this paper published regarding Cuban communist dictatorship. It seemed the entire purpose of a recent USA Today article was to demonize President Donald Trump, that his efforts to rid the tyrannical communist chokehold was to be admonished. It was a less than subtle attempt to promote tears at the liberation of people suffering for over 67 years. According to a New York Times article May 16, the secret conglomerate of the Castro regime combined with the military control up to 75% of all Cuban income. On a personal level, I visited Cuba on a cruise in December 2017. A woman friend I went with brought about $20 worth of dollar store items like toilet paper and cheap cosmetics. She gave them out to people on the streets of Havana, and they thanked her profusely. The people thought a blessing was reaped upon them in the way of a few rolls of toilet paper. Another woman I knew ran away from Cuba to the United States at 15 years old. Recently, she went back to visit her sister whom she had not seen in years. The sister was an administrator who lived in poverty. Her husband had turned into a zombie who stared at a black and white TV. A young tour guide had hoped

diversity of opinions. Email us at tcnletters@tcpom.com. Letters are subject to editing, must not exceed 300 words and must include your name, address and a daytime phone number to confirm the letter is for publication. We only publish names and cities with the letters. Looking for fun things to do this weekend? Here are our top 5 events looking for fun things to do this weekend on the Treasure Coast. E. Pierpont has you covered with her top 5 weekend events for Martin, St. Lucie, and Indian River counties for June 12th to 14th. 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

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Priced at about $8 million, a Palm Beach penthouse was a perfect fit. Massachusetts resident Cassandra Henderson has spent no more than a couple months of the year in Palm Beach at her cooperative penthouse apartment on South Lake Drive, a property she purchased in 2015. She also divides her time between her homes in Boston and Nantucket. But she is planning to spend more time in the Northeast, and that means it's time to sell her three-bedroom, three-bathroom penthouse, no. PHB, at 389 S Lake Drive. With 2,359 square feet of inside living space and a 1,026 square foot balcony, the apartment is priced at $7.98 million through Brown Harris Stevens agent Ashley Copeland. The five-story building stretches along Peruvian Avenue, a block north of Worth Avenue. Its west side fronts South Lake Trail and overlooks Lake Drive Park and the town of Palm Beach Marina in the Intracoastal Waterway, with the West Palm Beach skyline rising beyond. Henderson explains that buying her top-floor penthouse came as a bit of a surprise. When the sale of my previous home at 577 S County was going through, I changed my mind about leaving Palm Beach, she says. So I bought this apartment and loved it. Her first impressions of her new home were positive, she recalls. I thought it was airy, spacious and cozy, with room for my children to come visit. I have found the size of it perfect, and the people in the building wonderful. It was just the fit I was looking for. It was perfect for me. I particularly loved the terrace. I've spent a lot of time out there, she says. It's very large and wraps around. The foyer opens to the great room, which accesses the kitchen. To one side is the main bedroom suite with a bathroom and a walk-in closet, and on the other side are two guest bedroom suites, with one doubling as a library. Completing the layout is an ensuite laundry. Offering views to the south and west, all of the major rooms have sliding doors that open to the terrace. Henderson has impact glass replacements on order, which are to be installed this summer. I have views of the water and West Palm Beach, and it overlooks the Everglades Golf Course and Club. It's amazing at sunset. I think it's just lovely, she says. The apartment was already in good condition when she bought it, she says. I just made enhancements and added moldings to make it more agreeable. The library features built-in cabinetry and grass cloth wall coverings. Most of the floors are covered in parquet, with tile in the kitchen and one of the guest bedrooms. For privacy, Henderson added a vestibule with built-in bookcases that connects the main living area to the main bedroom. In the kitchen, she installed some new appliances and opened up the space to the main living area. It's functional.
I found it charming and old Palm Beach, she says. Originally, there was a pass-through from the kitchen to the great room, and I opened that up and put in an arched double doorway. She also recently installed a new air conditioning system. It's really a one-of-a-kind apartment, very private with high ceilings and lives like a home, she says. I am really reluctant to leave my apartment, behind, because of the panoramic views. With 41 apartments and a serpentine silhouette, the building was designed in the 1960s by the late architect Thomas Howard Chilton, who was known for his S-shaped, Florida modern-style structures. Community amenities include a heated pool, full-time door personnel and parking for one car. The building is well-maintained and has had a complete facelift, she says. It's in a great location, accessible to all that Palm Beach has to offer, one block to Worth Avenue and near the beach. If you are a walker, you can go to the park across the street or walk on the pathway along the Intracoastal. You can go to the Society of the Four Arts or walk over the bridge, to West Palm Beach. It's really a special little niche on Palm Beach. To see more photos of PHB at 289 South Lake Drive, click on the photo gallery near the top of this page. For more than 20 years, Christine Davis has written about Palm Beach real estate in the On the Market feature in the Palm Beach Daily News.

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1: 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Obituaries: All Altagracia Medina, 83, passed away May 29, 2026. 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Published in Treasure Coast. Anthony, Tony, Stephen Cookta Sr. Anthony Stephen Cookta, 95 years of age, /FT Pierce, Florida, passed away peacefully on May 23, 2026 in his home at Ocean Village, Florida, surrounded by family members. Tony Cookta was born on April 18, 1931 in Cleveland, Ohio to Stephen and Marion Cookta. He grew up in Belleville, Michigan and graduated from Belleville High School in 1949, where he was the captain of the football team. He married the love of his life, Mary Lee Virginia Schaefer, on September 17, 1949 in Belleville, Michigan, and shared a beautiful marriage of 72 years and AMP, raised a large and loving family blessed with 8 children, 17 grandchildren, and 10 great-grandchildren. Tony was a graduate of University of Michigan and a member of Pi Tau Sigma, Tau Beta Pi and Alpha Sigma Lambda. He worked as an engineer for 36 years and continued to climb the corporate ladder at Ford Motor Company, where he achieved the executive position of Advanced Engineering and Technology, including overseas assignments in Brazil and England. Tony was a devoted husband, father, grandfather, and great-grandfather who cherished every moment with his family. He was also known for his amazing qualities of strong faith, intelligence, patience, kindness, sense of humor, wisdom, work ethic, and his ability to adapt to many different circumstances. Tony and AMP, Mary Lee, traveled to nearly 100 countries, often spending time with family and friends around the world. He remained totally independent, active, and engaged with family well into the last few days of his life. Tony was preceded in death by his brother, Stephen Cookta, sister, Ann Martin, and sons, Tony Cookta Jr. AMP, Jeffrey Cookta, and AMP, his loving wife, Mary Lee Virginia Cookta. Tony Cookta is survived by their 6 children, Christine, Eileen, Bradley, Joanne, Michelle, and James, 17 grandchildren, 10 great-grandchildren, his sister Rosemary Itzman. In lieu of flowers, memorial contributions may be made to Treasure Coast Hospice in honor of a life well lived and a marriage that stood the test of time. A funeral service will be held on Wednesday, June 10 at 11 a.m., Notre Dame Catholic Church in FT Pierce, Florida. Arrangements are under the direction of Hazley Funeral Home, Fort Pierce. An online guest book may be signed at www.hazleyfuneralhome.com. Posted online on May 29, 2026. Published in Treasure Coast. Brian Warren, 51, passed away May 29, 2026. 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Published in Treasure Coast. Charles Witten, 84, passed away June 6, 2026. 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Published in Treasure Coast. Edward Stanton Maxey, Jr. Edward Stanton Maxey, Jr., 74, passed away on May 16 from complications of pneumonia due to Alzheimer's disease. he was a longtime resident of Stewart, moving here in 1956. He earned his GED in the mid-70s. He worked for the city of Stewart at the water treatment plant and later for Martin County in mosquito control. For a time, he was president of the local municipal workers' union. He achieved his student pilot license. He took great pleasure and pride in being a long-standing member of the Stewart Community Concert Band, playing the trombone. He was a Christian and attended various churches. He loved his dog, Sparky, sailing, his music and the Lord. Arrangements were made by All County Funeral Home. Posted online on May 29, 2026, published in Treasure Coast Herald O'Flaherty 85, passed away May 17, 2026. Arrangements provided by services on June 13, 12 p.m. at First Baptist Church of Vero Beach on 16th Avenue. With a reception to follow. Posted online on June 1, 2026, published in Treasure Coast James Jim Martin Bennett. James Jim Martin Bennett, aged 80, passed away peacefully of natural causes on May 25, 2026. In Fort Pierce, Florida. Jim was born on March 2, 1946, in Paris, Illinois and grew up in Chrisman, Illinois. He was a proud veteran who honorably served his country in the United States Army. Following his military service, Jim built a distinguished career as a business consultant and advisor, widely respected for his dedication to Northwest Indiana. Jim spent many meaningful years living in Chesterton, Indiana, and Union Pier, Michigan, before moving to Fort Pierce, Florida. A man of immense energy, generosity, and service, Jim left a lasting mark on every community he called home. Simultaneous celebrations of life will take place Saturday, June 6, from 3:00-5:00 p.m. at both the American Legion Post 40 in Fort Pierce, Florida and the St. Joseph Benton Harbor Elks Lodge No. 541 in Benton Harbor, MI. A future service will be held in Paris, Illinois. Arrangements are under the direction of Hazley Funeral Home, Fort Pierce, Florida. For service details and full obituary, please visit www.hazleyfuneralhome.com. Posted online on June 4, 2026, published in Treasure Coast Jeffrey E. Futch. It is with great sadness that we announce the passing of Jeffrey E. Futch, 68, of Sebring, Florida, beloved husband, father, grandfather, family member, and friend. Jeff passed away on May 22, 2026, at the age of 68, leaving behind a legacy of love, strength, faith, and kindness that will be cherished by all who knew him. A celebration of life will be held on June 20 at 4 p.m., at Bible Fellowship Church, 3750 Hammock Road, Sebring, Florida, 33872. A reception will immediately follow at the Country Club of Sebring, Albatross, 4800 Haw Branch Road, Sebring, Florida, 33875. Family and friends are invited to join in honoring and celebrating Jeff's life. Posted online on June 4, 2026, published in Treasure Coast John Mahone Kellogg Jr. John Mahone Kellogg Jr., known to all as Jack, beloved husband, father, and grandfather, passed away peacefully at home on June 5, 2026, at the age of 96. Born in Philadelphia, Pennsylvania, Jack faced profound loss early in life. His mother, Isabel, passed away when he was just 10, and his father, John Sr., when he was 13. The resilience he forged in those formative years shaped the quiet strength that would define him throughout his life. Jack was a graduate of Germantown Friends School and Ryder College. He answered his country's call during the Korean War, earning his commission through Officer Candidate School and serving honorably as a second lieutenant in the United States Army. After his service, he returned home and built a life grounded in love, loyalty, friendship, and purpose. In 1955, he married Ann Lee Willett, and together they raised their family in Ambler and Spring House, Pennsylvania. This past year, Jack and Ann celebrated their 70th wedding anniversary. Jack enjoyed a distinguished career in banking at Provident National Bank, where he worked until his retirement in 1992, a tenure marked by the same steadiness and integrity that characterized everything he did. Beyond his professional life, Jack was a devoted presence in his community in every sense. He served as president of the Rotary Club, giving his time and leadership to causes larger than himself. And for those who knew him at the Maple Glen Tavern, he was simply the general, a title that spoke to his natural authority, his warmth, and the way he made everyone around him feel at ease. Sports were a constant thread throughout Jack's life. He quarterbacked the football team at Germantown Friends School, played basketball on his bank's team, and competed in volleyball at the Maple Glen Tavern. A lifelong Philadelphia Eagles fan, he held season tickets and never wavered in his loyalty to his team. He also had a quieter competitive streak. Jack did the daily crossword puzzle in pen. An avid tennis player and casual golfer, Jack found great joy in sport and competition well into his later years. For decades, summers meant Nantucket, the island, held a special place in his heart. As an active member of the Nantucket Yacht Club, Jack's devotion to tennis left a lasting mark on the club and its community. He was a two-time recipient of the House Service Bowl, awarded to the person who has done the most for tennis, and received both the Good Sport Award, given to the player who is consistently a good sport, never complains, and is always fun to be with, and the Duncan Terry Sutphen Memorial Trophy for men's tennis sportsmanship and love of the game. Perhaps the most enduring tribute came when the Nantucket Yacht Club established the Jack Kellogg Society, honoring active tennis players over the age of 80. Jack himself played until the age of 94, a testament to his passion, his grit, and his unshakable love of the game. In 2005, he and Ann made their home in Vero Beach, Florida, where he spent his final years. Jack is survived by his wife, Ann Willett Kellogg, his three children, John, Sandy, and Dan, and his wife Patty, and seven grandchildren, Sam, Jim, Matthew, Mark, Julie, Alice, and Elizabeth. He was preceded in death by his parents, Isabel and John Mahone Kellogg Sr. Jack Kellogg lived 96 years with grace, grit, and genuine warmth. He will be deeply missed by all who had the privilege of knowing him. In lieu of flowers, donations may be sent to the Sheriff's Youth Ranch Barbecue, 4055 41st Avenue, Vero Beach, Florida, 32960. Posted online on June 9, 2026, published in Treasure Coast. John Seaman, 72, passed away June 3, 2026. 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Kathleen F. Henderson, 85, passed away June 4, 2026. Arrangements provided by All County Funeral Home and Amp, Crematory, Stewart. Posted online on June 7, 2026, published in Treasure Coast. Mamie Bebby Williams, 85, Pastor Mamie Bebby Williams peacefully entered eternal rest on May 15, 2026, in Vero Beach, Florida. Born on December 20, 1940, Mamie lived a full and meaningful life. A memorial service to honor her life will be held on June 6, 2026, at 12 noon at Macedonia Baptist Church, located at 4360 30th Avenue, Vero Beach, Florida. 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Posted online on June 8, 2026, published in Treasure Coast. Roberta Lynn London. Roberta Lynn London, 90, of Palm City, Florida, passed away on February 26, 2026. Known by many as Bobby, Roberta was born in Brooklyn, New York on February 6, 1936, to Morris and Dora Ratson. She grew up in Brooklyn and Queens, New York, graduating from Forest Hills High School and Queens College, where she majored in psychology. She married her former husband, the late Lawrence London, in 1956, and they raised three children in Westbury and Great Neck, New York, before he passed away in 1987. While in Westbury, Roberta was deeply involved in the community, local education, and local politics. She began making films with Westbury teenagers as part of the Narcotics Education Workshop, NEW, in the 70s, and later produced several educational films about suburban life, education, and parent-child and husband-wife relationships that would be distributed to colleges and universities. In Great Neck, she would go on to develop and produce a 10-part television series called The Sporting Life that went behind the scenes in the lives of such athletes as jockey Angel Cordero, tennis star Martina Navratilova, football lineman George Stark, and pitcher Jim Catfish Hunter. Narrated by pitcher-turned-broadcaster Jim Palmer, the series aired on public television in 1985. In the years that followed, Roberta ventured into a new life in New York City, then Westchester County, and finally, in Palm City, Florida, with her partner, collaborator, and husband, Don Blauvelt. During that time, she would cook magnificent meals in several unique and fabulous New York City apartments, ride a Harley-Davidson, learn to fly fish and shoot skeet, and continue to pursue a lifelong passion for film and video. Don introduced her to the Apple Lisa personal computer, and she was forever hooked. In Florida, Roberta spent many years working for the Heart and Family Health Institute of Port St. Lucie as the director of marketing, director of medical imaging, and member of the leadership team. She cherished her roles at HFHI and loved being part of the local medical community. Roberta never strayed far from the camera, though, and in her later years she became an avid and award-winning floral and wildlife photographer. Her work celebrated the beauty, uniqueness, humor, joy, and peace to be found in nature, and she thrilled in sharing her art with others. Roberta is survived by her husband, Donald P. Blauvelt of Palm City, Florida, her children, and their spouses, Joshua and Madeline London of Huntington Bay, New York, Jenny and Walter Adamy of Melbourne, Florida, and Matthew and Nancy London of Dix Hills, New York. She is also survived by her grandchildren, Joey London, Wally Adamy, and Tyler, Alexa, and Lily London, as well as her sister, Marlene Wertheimer, and a host of nieces and nephews. A memorial gathering celebrating Roberta's life will be held on Saturday, June 13, 2026, at 1:30 p.m., followed by a service at 2:30 p.m. at the Forest Hills Memorial Park and Palm City Chapel, 2001 Southwest Murphy Road, Palm City, Florida, 34990. To share stories or send condolences, please visit www.foresthillspalmcityflorida.com. Posted online on June 5, 2026. Published in Treasure Coast. Rosemary Bendekovitz Wilson. Rosemary Bendekovitz Wilson passed away on Monday, June 1, 2026, at the age of 89. She lived independently in her home until the end, and passed away, as well as anyone can, in her own home, in her own bed, during the night. Rosemary was born in 1936 in Allentown, PA, to immigrant parents. In the 1950s and 1960s she modeled in New York City and in Europe, and later was a successful real estate agent in Florida. She married Albert T. Wilson III and had two children, Teddy and Alicia. Rosemary was passionate about conservative politics, the right to life, the arts, gardening, her pets, and her children. She was a conservative firebrand and did not mince words, if you know, you know. Rosemary is survived by her children, Ted Wilson, Maria D. Wilson, of Fuquay Arena NC, and Alicia Bosher, J. Bosher, of Vero Beach FL, three grandchildren, Christina Bosher in Campo, John, Aaron Bosher, and Tristan Wilson, as well as two brothers, Joe and John Bendekovitz. Rosemary chose cremation and asked that no formal service be held for her, therefore services will be private. A mass intention at St. Helens Catholic Church will be offered on Sunday, July 19, at the 8:45 a.m. service. Given her love for her pets throughout her life, donations to the Humane Society of Vero Beach and Indian River County, https://hsvb.org, would be welcome. The family will host a memorial gathering to be announced at a later date. Otherwise, we would suggest that her friends offer up a heartfelt prayer, and that those other than her friends find a bit of forgiveness in their hearts. We expect that Rosemary will shortly be assisting St. Peter at the gates, raising funds for heaven and checking the conservative bona fides for all those seeking entrance. Posted online on June 6, 2026, published in Treasure Coast. Russell W. Hogan, 81, passed away June 8, 2026. Arrangements provided by All County Funeral Home and AMP, Crematory, Stuart, Florida. Posted online on June 10, 2026, published in Treasure Coast. Susan L. Erickson, 79, passed away May 31, 2026. Arrangements provided by All County Funeral Home and AMP, Crematory, Stuart. Posted online on June 1, 2026, published in Treasure Coast. Tamara Narodetsky, 94, passed away June 4, 2026. 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Posted online on June 5, 2026, published in Treasure Coast. 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Feeder King to brew with citrus in Old World Way in Vero Beach. Orchid Island Brewery's new location at Hogan Yards in Vero Beach stands out not just because it's at a restored tomato and citrus packing house offering all sorts of history, but because of how the beer is slated to be made. Brewery owners Alden and Valerie Bing are continuing their Grove to Glass project using fresh Indian River citrus in their beer like they did at their first location in Vero Beach's Oceanside Business District. It closed in 2020. Unlike many other breweries, Orchid Island combines a strong local agriculture theme with equipment and methods also uncommon in Florida craft brewing. That includes not only using local citrus and other ingredients, but eventually serving some beer through overhead pub tanks instead of kegs and planning to brew in a Czech-inspired style that emphasizes lagers and the perfect pour, as Alden Bing describes it. The setup also includes oak feeders, a less common fermentation vessel industry sources say can change how beer tastes. Bing gave me a step-by-step tour of his brew process before his tap house opened, explaining in detail how, from the ingredients to how the glasses are washed, everything affects beer taste and pour. The setup was unlike anything I'd seen. While I knew Bing was up to something special, I've been to 125 breweries and think I know good beer, a national expert made me more confident in my conclusion. So why is the Bing's beer bound to attract brewery tourists looking for something different? The brewery will use ingredients grown on site and from area groves, Bing said. The owners are growing citrus, including finger limes, as well as mangoes and vanilla beans, on site with plans to use them in beer. Upon opening, one of the brewery's first beers on tap was Luscious, a 4.2% Berliner Weiss infused with lemons from Indian River County's Lambeth Groves. And, the morning of one of the days we spoke, Bing told me he was peeling honey bells picked at an Indian River County grove at 9 a.m. to use as zest in a West Coast Pilsner, Coastal Cowboy, that was to be on tap by 4 p.m. He described that as taking the concept of fresh to its pinnacle. In coming weeks, Bing said the brewery will expand its offerings while keeping lighter Florida-style beers in the mix. He said he plans to brew and serve beer in a way inspired by brewers such as the 180-year-old Pilsner Urquell in the Czech Republic, where lager is especially prominent and whose citizens drink the most beer per capita. Bing described that tradition as being in the pursuit of the perfect pour, framing beer as a social experience as much as a product. Among the brewery's 15 taps, 3 are connected to pub tanks in the ceiling above the bar, and visible from the tap room. That setup removes the need to store that beer in kegs and, when hooked up, will create a more direct path from tank to tap. The Washington Beer blog says the uncommon direct delivery process focuses on freshness and integrity. Bing also plans to use decoction mashing, a technique that involves heating batches of crushed grain separately and then combining them. While the mashing might take longer, it is expected to make each batch unique. The result, Bing said, is the beer should taste better in the way Wagyu beef beats domestic stock, Bing said. The brewery has standard stainless steel fermenters, but it also is set up to ferment beer in 5 US-made oak feeders, pronounced fooders, and one made in France. Dan Seidel, owner of Missouri-based Feeder Crafters of America, said the 5 feeders are believed to be the most American-made feeders at any Florida brewery. Seidel said feeders are not the easy way to ferment beer, but he said they can soften the finished product. It kind of rounds out the flavor of the beer, he said, noting he can tell the difference from stainless steel fermentation. It's not what the oak adds, it's what the oak takes away. Seidel, a beer drinker before buying the company in 2020, said feeders take out the beer's harshness. It's a big reason why I enjoy beers from feeders, but such brews are not routinely found. This story was created by Lawrence Reisman, larry.reisman@tcpalm.com, with the assistance of artificial intelligence, AI. Journalists were involved in every step of the information gathering, review, editing and publishing process. Learn more at cm.usatoday.com/ethical-conduct. St. Lucie Online Florida dodged a huge bullet when its suit over immigrant truckers failed. The state of Florida failed in its attempt to use last year's fatal truck crash on Florida's turnpike to compel the Supreme Court to crack down on California's and Washington state's commercial driver's licensing programs. That was a blessing in disguise for Florida, legal experts say. Had Florida State Attorney General James Uthmeyer prevailed in pinning the blame on the 2 sanctuary states that issued commercial driver's licenses to the immigrant driver accused of causing the accident, it would have opened the door for other states including California and Washington to sue Florida over a wide range of issues including its policies regarding firearms and vaccinations. Florida could even have been sued for its own improper issuing of commercial driver's licenses to immigrants with a limited ability to read and speak English. That's because of multiple instances in recent years where the Florida Department of Motor Vehicles issued CDLs to immigrant drivers who went on to cause fatal truck crashes in other states and were subsequently found unable to sufficiently read and speak English, according to Washington State's legal response to the Supreme Court. Then there's the 2 massive CDL fraud schemes in Florida uncovered last year. Florida also consistently ranks 3rd in the nation each year for most fatal truck crashes, including 211 last year that resulted in 234 deaths, according to Federal Motor Carrier Safety Administration data. Only Texas, 519 crashes causing 580 deaths, and California, 247 crashes causing 275 deaths, had more. If the Supreme Court opened the door for states to sue each other over poorly administered CDL programs, Florida would be a prime target, said Dave Ehrenberg, a former Florida state attorney who now manages his own law practice, Dave Ehrenberg Law PA, in West Palm Beach. He added, "Trying to use the original jurisdiction of the U.S. Supreme Court to micromanage the DMV, Department of Motor Vehicle, processes of states thousands of miles away was a legal long shot from day one." Louis Luvirelli III, a professor at Stetson University's College of Law in St. Petersburg, came to the same conclusion. "The Supreme Court's docket could be overwhelmed by states suing each other for their policy choices," he said, adding that the High Court's 7-2 decision to deny Florida's complaint was not on the merits, but based on the court's discretionary jurisdiction. Justices Clarence Thomas and Samuel Alito cast the 2 dissenting votes. Jay Williams, press secretary for the Florida Attorney General's office, issued the following written statement to USA Today Network Florida in response to the Supreme Court's decision. "Unfortunately, the Supreme Court leaves Floridians with no avenue to hold California accountable for putting dangerous, illegal alien truck drivers on our roads, despite the U.S. Constitution's mandate and Congress directing the court to hear controversies between the states." The Florida Attorney General's office did not respond to requests for further comment. Florida's lawsuit against California and Washington had to do with the 2 states issuing CDLs to Harjinder Singh, the illegal immigrant truck driver accused of causing the fatal truck crash on August 12, 2025 that killed 3 people when he made an illegal U-turn on a crossover marked official use only along the Florida's turnpike near Fort Pierce. The three Florida residents were killed when the minivan they were riding in collided with Singh's 18-wheel semi-trailer as it was making its U-turn. The official use-only sign was accompanied by a universal no-U-turn symbol. Singh, 28, is a native of North India of Sikh heritage who entered the United States illegally in 2018 and was issued a CDL from Washington State in 2023 and a non-domiciled CDL from California in 2024. He lives in California. According to the state of Florida's lawsuit against California and Washington, state and federal investigations revealed that the illegal immigrant does not speak English. He was able to answer only 2 of 12 questions correctly on an English proficiency test and identify only 1 of 4 traffic signs. Florida's lawsuit blamed the issuance of CDLs to Singh by California and Washington as resulting in increasing inspections at state entry points, adding to the workload of both state police and agricultural law enforcement officers. The lawsuit also urged the Supreme Court to preempt California and Washington's sanctuary laws, which it claimed prohibit agencies administering CDL programs from inquiring into or collecting information about an applicant's immigration status, as well as to ban the two states from issuing CDLs to applicants who are not U.S. citizens or permanent residents. Florida in its lawsuit stated that it was presenting its case against California and Washington to the Supreme Court because no other adequate forum is available for this dispute between separate sovereigns. In a somewhat unusual move, Uthmeyer announced the filing of the lawsuit against California and Washington on the Hannity political talk show on Fox News as opposed to the traditional method of holding a press conference. California and Washington in their legal responses to the Supreme Court both called Florida's lawsuit unserious because it failed to show how their respective CDL programs directly caused the fatal truck crash involving Singh. Both states also maintained that they follow federal regulations in issuing CDLs, including requiring the ability to read and speak English at a level sufficient to safely operate a commercial vehicle. California Attorney General Rob Bonta, in his state's legal response, disputed Florida's claim that the Supreme Court was the only available venue to address the matter. Florida's complaint focuses on a single car accident, a classic kind of personal injury that private plaintiffs can redress, he wrote. And any concerns about compliance with federal law can be, and already being, addressed by the FCC's review process. Washington State Attorney General Nick Brown's response to Florida's lawsuit included stating that Washington law requires CDL applicants to pass written knowledge tests and skills that meet federal standards and prohibits issuance of a CDL unless the applicant is domiciled in Washington and otherwise federally qualified. Brown added, Florida lacks standing because it has failed to show an actual harm directly caused by Washington or a remedy this court could provide that would redress the harm Florida alleges. Washington State's response to the Supreme Court also listed several instances in which Florida improperly issued CDLs to immigrants with limited English language skills who went on to cause fatal truck crashes. The Supreme Court didn't give a reason for its May 26 denial, which is standard practice in such situations, noted Aaron Berg. However, Washington's response raised an uncomfortable truth: Florida lives in a glass house on this issue. While California and Washington insist they follow federal standards in issuing CDLs, both states recently canceled a number of licenses issued to immigrants in recent years. The California Department of Motor Vehicles on March 6 canceled 13,000 non-domiciled CDLs effective immediately per a federal government mandate. Non-domiciled individuals are those who do not have citizenship or lawful permanent resident status and includes holders of various visas, refugees, and asylum seekers. The California DMV in its press release announcing the cancellation stated that the non-domiciled CDL holders whose licenses got revoked were illegally present in the U.S. and met language and safety rules when the licenses were issued. Washington State's Department of Licensing in December revoked 685 standard CDLs that it acknowledged were issued in error to non-citizens between 2018 and 2025. It also announced a temporary halt in issuing non-domiciled CDLs. Errors have been addressed, and DOL is working to make changes in our system, to prevent misissuances in the future, Washington State DOL spokesman Nathan Olson told the regional news website Source One in a December 9 article. According to some estimates, including The Economist and the India-based news website First Post, the number of Sikh truckers in the U.S. may be as many as 135,000 to 150,000. Gurpreet Want Panon, general counsel for the New York-based Sikhs for Justice organization, believes the number of Sikh truckers in the U.S. is more than 100,000, including between 3,000 and 5,000 in Florida. Some are refugees who fled their native homeland in the Punjab region that bisects India and Pakistan to escape religious persecution. The reason many Sikhs become truckers in the U.S. is because it allows for entrepreneurial independence while offering flexibility to observe our religious articles of faith, including the turban and beard, wrote Panon in an email to USA Today Network Florida. Sikhism is the world's fifth largest organized religion with over 27 million adherents, including an estimated 750,000 in the U.S., according to the New York-based Sikh Coalition. The group states that its religion's core values are love, service, and justice, and that its followers are easily distinguishable by their uncut hair and wearing of turbans by males. It is also a religion that is separate from Hinduism and Islam, the dominant religions of India and Pakistan, respectively, with its own places of worship that are called a Gurdwara, or Door of the Guru. A small gathering of members of Sikhs for Justice on August 28, 2025 held a peaceful prayer vigil outside the St. Lucie County Jail where Singh is being held following last year's fatal truck crash. Panon, who took part in the vigil, said it was held to express deep condolences to the families of the victims, raise funds for the victims' funerals, while simultaneously standing up for Harjinder Singh's right to due process. "Our message is very clear, everyone must get a fair trial," wrote Panon. The tragic crash involving Harjinder Singh was an individual case that is currently going through the legal system. It should not be weaponized to restrict industry access to Sikhs, or to stoke anti-immigrant sentiment. Panon added that his organization supports any legitimate, non-discriminatory measure that improves highway safety for everyone. That includes the long-standing federal law requiring all CDL holders to have a working command of the English language, he wrote. "This is not a profession where you can simply bypass safety standards. The reason so many Sikhs enter trucking is due to a strong cultural work ethic, a robust community mentorship network, and the opportunity for economic upward mobility, not a lack of regulations." Armando Reynaldo is an independent trucker based in Hernando County. He doesn't know what to make of the Supreme Court's decision, but agrees something needs to be done to crack down on immigrant truckers who don't speak English and don't care. "I know a lot of people who don't speak English good, but they understand the laws," said Reynaldo, himself an immigrant from Cuba. "Unfortunately, that's not the case for all immigrant truckers," he said. "I don't know how they got their license. They are a danger. Even in a truck stop, they don't know how to back up their truck. A lot are good, but there's a lot that don't need to be in a truck." Louis Pugh is executive vice president of the Owner-Operator Independent Drivers Association based in the Kansas City, Missouri area. The ODA represents more than 150,000 truckers across the U.S. and Canada, including some who are Sikh. Pugh understands why the Supreme Court elected to not hear Florida's lawsuit against California and Washington. "Florida was trying to fix this in the courts. We feel it's better addressed by the FMCSA, Federal Motor Carrier Safety Administration," he said. The ODA is pushing to establish higher nationwide standards for obtaining a CDL that includes a minimum of 30 hours of behind-the-wheel training, a requirement to read and speak English without the help of a translator, and doing away with non-domiciled CDL programs that allow drivers to train outside their home state and receive a commercial license in a state other than the one they primarily reside in, according to Josh Klein, the association's deputy communications director. "We are primarily push for these changes through regulations and legislation rather than through the courts," said Pugh. Panon praised the Supreme Court decision as a victory for the rule of law that protects thousands of hard-working truck drivers across America. "The court has ensured that states like California and Washington cannot have their licensing systems upended based on a single tragic accident." Graham West, a spokesman for the New York-based Sikh coalition, also praised the Supreme Court's decision, but did not characterize it as a victory. A successful lawsuit could have had a chilling effect in the willingness of states across the nation to issue non-domiciled commercial driver's licenses to qualified and lawfully present drivers, he told USA Today Network Florida in an email. More broadly, however, the larger point is somewhat moot given that FCC's final rule barring most categories of immigrants from obtaining or renewing non-domiciled CDLs is in effect and won't hear its next legal challenge until September. West was referring to new nationwide FCC regulations that took effect March 16. The FCC's so-called final rule limits those eligible to receive a CDL to U.S. citizens and immigrants who are either permanent residents or who hold an H-2A, agricultural worker, H-2B, seasonal non-agricultural worker, or E-2, treaty investor nation, visa. No longer eligible are recipients of Deferred Action for Childhood Arrivals, DACA, status, refugees, and asylum seekers. The scope of that exclusion is substantial, according to a March 10 article in the Supply Chain, Transportation, and Logistics Industry trade publication Freight Waves. FCA estimates that 97% of the current 200,000 non-domiciled CDL holders nationwide will not be able to satisfy the new requirements under the final rule, assuming it survives legal challenge. If allowed to stand, the final rule could see between 214,000 and 437,000 truckers removed from the workforce nationally over the next 2 to 3 years, according to an analysis by Arkansas-based trucking giant J.B. Hunt Transport Services, the Freight Waves article stated. The final rule is being challenged in court by the AFL-CIO, American Federation of Teachers and Public Citizens, the Washington, D.C.-based nonprofit consumer advocacy group founded by Ralph Nader. The administrative process worked exactly the way it was supposed to, rendering Florida's lawsuit completely obsolete, said Aaron Berg. The federal government has stepped in and is attempting to solve the core safety gap. It seems good public policy to have a centralized federal standard that ensures that anyone behind the wheel of an 80,000-pound rig has had their background and driving competency thoroughly vetted. Public safety should always be the primary concern. Clayton Park is a journalist for the USA Today Network Florida. He covers everything from insurance, utilities and home prices to groceries, gas and auto prices as the Florida Consumer Pocketbook Reporter. If you have news tips, please send them to cpark@usatodayco.com. 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How Fort Pierce was thrust into spotlight with Pulse shooting 10 years ago, a decade after the deadly Pulse nightclub shooting drew national attention to St. Lucie County where the gunman lived and to the Islamic Center of Fort Pierce where he worshipped, at least one local Muslim said the area's Islamic community has grown. June 12 marks 10 years since the 2016 attack at Pulse, a gay nightclub in Orlando, where 49 people were killed and 58 injured. The gunman, 29-year-old Omar Mateen, grew up, worked and worshipped in areas in Martin and St. Lucie counties. The mosque on West Midway Road where Mateen worshipped faced harassment and an arson attack in the months following the deadly shooting. The congregation later moved to a larger property a short drive to the north on Oleander Avenue. Here are four things to know about what has changed locally, what happened after the shooting, and why the anniversary matters on the Treasure Coast. Mohammed Malik, a Treasure Coast resident who attends the Islamic Center of Fort Pierce and two other area mosques, said the congregation at the Fort Pierce Mosque has grown about 50% over the past decade. He estimated about

in the White City area. One recent morning, workers appeared to be doing construction at that site, and the front door with an Islamic Center of Fort Pierce sign above it was boarded up. Joseph Schreiber of Port St. Lucie was convicted in the arson case and is housed at Everglades Correctional Institution with a release date in 2046. After the June 12, 2016, shooting, the Islamic Center of Fort Pierce posted a statement on Facebook condemning the attack and offering condolences to victims and their families. The statement said the Fort Pierce Muslim community joined other Americans in repudiating anyone who would try to justify the violence. That summer, the mosque became the target of apparent hostility. Dozens of motorcycle riders repeatedly circled the mosque in a Patriot cruise, revving engines. A congregant was attacked in the parking lot in July 2016, investigators said. Taylor Anthony Mazanti of Port St. Lucie later pleaded no contest to a felony charge and paid $9,100 in restitution. Mateen grew up on the Treasure Coast, graduated from Stewart Adult Community High School in 2003, worked as a G4S security guard and was living in the 2500 block of South 17th Street in Fort Pierce at the time of the shooting. He had worshipped at the Islamic Center of Fort Pierce, which elevated the mosque's profile. Mateen was killed in a confrontation with law enforcement in Orlando after the mass shooting. The former Pulse nightclub in Orlando was demolished in March to make way for a formal memorial that is scheduled to be completed in 2027. This story was created by Will Greenlee, will.greenlee@tcpalm.com, with the assistance of artificial intelligence, AI. Journalists were involved in every step of the information gathering, review, editing and publishing process. Learn more at cm.usatoday.com/ethical-conduct. Sports Online: Do Florida high school football coaches like the new open division? What do high school football coaches in Florida think about the open division? The 8 top-ranked teams in all Florida team sports, regardless of classification, will play in their own open division starting this fall. As with any change, and this is a big one, there are differing opinions. The USA Today Florida Network reached out to coaches around the state to get their thoughts on the open division for the latest installment of Coaches Confidential. More than half of the coaches who responded have won a state championship, been a state runner-up or coached a team that reached the state semifinals. Coaches were given the freedom to speak with anonymity. I understand the premise, but overall, I don't like it. This quest to find the absolute best team at all costs is not feasible in my opinion. We are trying to do what college football and/or what the NFL does, and it is unrealistic for high school football. We are losing our way on what high school football is truly about, and the growth and learning that takes place as these youth develop during key influential and transformational years. I believe a double elimination format is overwhelming and unrealistic for most. I believe you are asking for a problem when you allow an ambiguous computer program to decide the top 8 teams out of hundreds of programs. I believe you devalue the class state champion. And for what gain? If teams really want to play each other to decide some chest-thumping, prideful, arrogant argument of who is better, then schedule a regular season game. I also, and most importantly, believe you are encouraging and promoting transfers, talent stacking, and ultimately cheating. It is of my strong opinion that nobody will ever be in the Open Division Championship without a significant amount of transfers and a significant amount of illegal contact with other programs' players. You will never see a team reach the Open Division through development. We are losing sight of the beauty of high school football for grown men to claim they are the best. Competition, striving to be the best, winning, losing, and having high standards are awesome. But this monster is at a whole new level. And again, to what end? Why is this necessary? We are excited about the open division. That is our goal, to get in the open division and compete for the ultimate state championship. I feel the open division will create a great atmosphere and some big time competition. I don't spend a lot of time thinking about this kind of stuff. It's like when people ask me about the rankings. I don't know.
You just schedule your game.

0: games and try to win each one. I'm sure it's very cliché-ish, but I don't try to spend time of the things that aren't in my control. What would be nice is if we knew what the Max Preps rankings consisted of. Do we now have to run up the score on people to get a better ranking? Does where you finish last year factor in? Because where you start sometimes affects the finish. I think there's a lot to it.
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0: 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Published in Treasure Coast. 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Published in Treasure Coast. Elizabeth Brown McCullough. Elizabeth B. McCullough, 67, a prolific poet, songwriter, and musician, passed away on Saturday, May 30 in New York City. Third daughter of longtime residents of Vero Beach, Bruce and Jean McCullough, she was a student of the public school system. She was on the tennis team at Vero Beach High School and skipped her senior year to attend the University of the South, in Sewanee, Tennessee. In addition to her BA in psychology, she later received her MFA from the School of Visual Arts, in NYC. Out of college, she moved to Boston and began to photograph the world around her, while she worked at the Children's Museum. Later based in Athens, GA, she was active in the vibrant music scene and her portraits of musicians such as Michael Stipe of Ram, were published in Spin and Cream. She moved to NYC to earn her MFA from the School of Visual Arts. Always a poet, she turned the lens towards her own life experiences and began writing music. Her band, Alpha Cat, released 4 CDs, the latest, Venus Smile, released in 2024. She lived in the NYC area for her remaining years. She is survived by her 3 sisters, Olivia B. McCullough, Melissa McCullough, and Margaret Russell, and her nephews and nieces, Nathan Levin Aspenson, Zara Aspenson, Olivia Russell, and Robert Vance Russell. The family asks that you might remember her through a donation to the Bidawi Pet Adoption Center, 152 West 24th Street, New York, New York, 10011. Posted online on June 12, 2026. Published in Treasure Coast. Gertrude Brown Chitty Terry. Gertrude Brown Chitty Terry was known for her intelligence, humor, sharp memory, warmth, and gift for storytelling. Born on April 15, 1929, in Jacksonville, Florida, she died on June 4, 2026 at age 97, in Vero Beach, Florida. Gertrude was the youngest of 6 children, 3 sisters, and 2 brothers, all of whom predeceased her, including her dear mother, when she was only 1 year of age. Raised in Jacksonville, she attended West Riverside Elementary School, John Gorey Jr. High, and Robert E. Lee High, now Riverside High School. She met the love of her life, Jack Terry, a third-year medical student at Tulane University, during her first year at Sophie Newcomb College of Tulane University. On December 28, 1948, Gertrude married Jack. The early years of their marriage involved constant moves as Jack completed medical school with internships, residency, fellowship training, and a 2-year tour as a surgeon in the Air Force during the Korean War. During 7 years and 8 moves, they lived in New Orleans, Chicago, Biloxi, Houston, and other locations while welcoming 3 children into the family. In 1956, Gertrude returned to her hometown of Jacksonville, where Jack established his surgical practice. Finally able to put down roots and be near 2 of her sisters, the family was completed with the birth of their 4th child. She taught Sunday school, sang in the choir and chaired numerous committees at St. John's Presbyterian Church. As a member of the Junior League, she served as placement chairman, recording secretary, and co-chaired membership and choral committees. After Jack promised it would be their final move, the Terry family moved to Vero Beach in 1966 with 3 teenagers, a 2-year-old and a St. Bernard. They chose Vero Beach, where the tropics begin, for its small oceanside community, the need for another surgeon, year-round golf and sunshine. At 45 years of age, Gertrude went back to school with dear friend, Jane Robinson, earning a nursing degree with honors. She had visions of medical mission trips with Jack in retirement. So began a lifelong career of medical advice for family and friends. One of 8 founders, along with Ann Hamner, of the Adult Literacy Service, Literacy Services of Indian River County, Gertrude segued volunteering in literacy to a passion for literature. After attending a memoir writing workshop with daughter Charlotte, the two of them started the Sandfly Scribblers in 2009, who met every week in her home. Her home, known as the Sandfly Shuffle Inn, became the center of family life for the remainder of her years. A hub of hospitality, graciousness, and family gatherings, Gertrude herself described it as loving the revolving door. After being raised the baby of a large family without a mother, she became the matriarch of the Chitty Chick clan and adored the role. Gertrude leaves behind a loving family, generations of descendants, and countless friends who benefited from her warmth, wisdom, humor, and unwavering devotion. Her life spanned nearly a century extraordinary of change, yet she remained deeply rooted in the values of family, friendship, faith, and service that defined her character. Gertrude will be greatly missed and fondly remembered by all who knew and loved her. Gertrude Brown Chitty Terry was predeceased by her parents Arthur Benjamin Chitty and Hazel Talitha Brown Chitty, husband John Jack Heaney Terry, M.D. She was survived by her children John H. Terry, Jr., Charlotte N. Terry, John, Gretchen Terry Hibbard, Scott, Cooper L. Terry M.D., Ginny, by her grandchildren Stephanie S. Mon, Scott, John Christian Willis Terry, Emily, Hannah Elizabeth Terry, K.J., Bridie Palmer Butel Cobbs, Ryan, John Collingwood Butel, Rawson, Tyrell Henry Hibbard, Mary, Cooper Whitney Hibbard, Ashley, Virginia Hawthorne Terry, Edward Cooper Terry, Scout, Annabelle Louise Terry, by her great-grandchildren Cape Mon, Kwong, Justin, Cooper Monzelaya, Jose, Cassie McKee Mon, Lily B. 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In lieu of flowers, the family requests donations be made to the Hospice House of Vero or the Literacy Services of Indian River County. Services will be announced at a later date. Arrangements are under the direction of Cox Gifford C. Wynn's Funeral Home. An online guest book is available at coxgiffordcwins.com, posted online on June 12, 2026, published in Treasure Coast. James Jim Martin Bennett. James Jim Martin Bennett, aged 80, passed away peacefully of natural causes on May 25, 2026, in Fort Pierce, Florida. Jim was born on March 2, 1946, in Paris, Illinois, and grew up in Chrisman, Illinois. He was a proud veteran who honorably served his country in the United States Army. Following his military service, Jim built a distinguished career as a business consultant and advisor, widely respected for his dedication to Northwest Indiana. Jim spent many meaningful years living in Chesterton, Indiana, and Union Pier, Michigan, before moving to Fort Pierce, Florida. A man of immense energy, generosity, and service, Jim left a lasting mark on every community he called home. Simultaneous celebrations of life will take place Saturday, June 6, from 3:00 p.m. at both the American Legion Post 40 in Fort Pierce, Florida, and the St. Joseph Benton Harbor Elks Lodge No. 541 in Benton Harbor, MI. A future service will be held in Paris, Illinois. Arrangements are under the direction of Hazley Funeral Home, Fort Pierce, Florida. 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Posted online on June 4, 2026, published in Treasure Coast, Jeffrey E. Futch. It is with great sadness that we announce the passing of Jeffrey E. Futch, 68, of Sebring, Florida, beloved husband, father, grandfather, family member, and friend. Jeff passed away on May 22, 2026, at the age of 68, leaving behind a legacy of love, strength, faith, and kindness that will be cherished by all who knew him. A celebration of life will be held on June 20 at 4 p.m., at Bible Fellowship Church, 3750 Hammock Road, Sebring, Florida, 33872. A reception will immediately follow at the Country Club of Sebring, Albatross, 4800 Haw Branch Road, Sebring, Florida, 33875. Family and friends are invited to join in honoring and celebrating Jeff's life. Posted online on June 4, 2026, published in Treasure Coast, John Mahone Kellogg, Jr. John Mahone Kellogg Jr., known to all as Jack, beloved husband, father, and grandfather, passed away peacefully at home on June 5, 2026, at the age of 96. Born in Philadelphia, Pennsylvania, Jack faced profound loss early in life. His mother, Isabel, passed away when he was just 10, and his father, John Sr., when he was 13. The resilience he forged in those formative years shaped the quiet strength that would define him throughout his life. Jack was a graduate of Germantown Friends School and Ryder College. He answered his country's call during the Korean War, earning his commission through Officer Candidate School and serving honorably as a second lieutenant in the United States Army. After his service, he returned home and built a life grounded in love, loyalty, friendship, and purpose. In 1955, he married Ann Lee Willett, and together they raised their family in Ambler and Spring House, Pennsylvania. This past year, Jack and Ann celebrated their 70th wedding anniversary. Jack enjoyed a distinguished career in banking at Provident National Bank, where he worked until his retirement in 1992, a tenure marked by the same steadiness and integrity that characterized everything he did. Beyond his professional life, Jack was a devoted presence in his community in every sense. He served as president of the Rotary Club, giving his time and leadership to causes larger than himself. And for those who knew him at the Maple Glen Tavern, he was simply the General, a title that spoke to his natural authority, his warmth, and the way he made everyone around him feel at ease. Sports were a constant thread throughout Jack's life. He quarterbacked the football team at Germantown Friends School, played basketball on his bank's team, and competed in volleyball at the Maple Glen Tavern. A lifelong Philadelphia Eagles fan, he held season tickets and never wavered in his loyalty to his team. He also had a quieter competitive streak. Jack did the daily crossword puzzle in pen. An avid tennis player and casual golfer, Jack found great joy in sport and competition well into his later years. For decades, summers meant Nantucket, the island, held a special place in his heart. As an active member of the Nantucket Yacht Club, Jack's devotion to tennis left a lasting mark on the club and its community. He was a two-time recipient of the House Service Bowl, awarded to the person who has done the most for tennis, and received both the Good Sport Award, given to the player who is consistently a good sport, never complains, and is always fun to be with, and the Duncan Terry Sutphen Memorial Trophy for men's tennis sportsmanship and love of the game. Perhaps the most enduring tribute came when the Nantucket Yacht Club established the Jack Kellogg Society, honoring active tennis players over the age of 80. Jack himself played until the age of 94, a testament to his passion, his grit, and his unshakable love of the game. In 2005, he and Ann made their home in Vero Beach, Florida, where he spent his final years. Jack is survived by his wife, Ann Willett Kellogg, his three children, John, Sandy, and Dan, and his wife Patty, and seven grandchildren, Sam, Jim, Matthew, Mark, Julie, Alice, and Elizabeth. He was preceded in death by his parents, Isabel and John Mahone Kellogg Sr. Jack Kellogg lived 96 years with grace, grit, and genuine warmth. He will be deeply missed by all who had the privilege of knowing him. In lieu of flowers, donations may be sent to the Sheriff's Youth Ranch Barbecue, 4055 41st Avenue, Vero Beach, Florida, 32960. Posted online on June 9, 2026, published in Treasure Coast. John Seaman, 72, passed away June 3, 2026. 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Kathleen F. Henderson, 85, passed away June 4, 2026. 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Maria Josefina Ibarra Trujillo, 82, passed away June 8, 2026. 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Robert Austin Burson. Robert Austin Burson of Port St. Lucie, Florida, passed away peacefully on June 6, 2026, at Hospice of the Treasure Coast. Bob, as he was known by most, except the littles in his family who called him Bobby or OPA Bob, was a kind and gentle soul, a loving husband, a sentimental brother, uncle, and cousin, and a good friend to many, a true Southern gentleman. Bob was born in 1951 in Fort Myers, Florida, to Paul and Noma Burson. He was the youngest in a family six, and older sisters, Davine, Paula, and Cheryl frequently, and affectionately, of course, referred to him as the Little Prince. Bob was a true Florida boy, thriving in the Boy Scout campground surrounding Lee County, with his father as the Scout Master of F.T. Myers Troop 18. Together they both remained active in scouting throughout their lifetimes. Bob often credited scouting with teaching him many of the life principles: loyalty, helpfulness, respect for others, and trustworthiness, he used in his everyday life. Always an avid Gator fan, Bob earned his BSBA with honors from the University of Florida in 1973, and his Juris Doctorate from UF's Holland Law Center in 1976. Bob was sworn into the Florida Bar in 1976 and just received the Florida Bar's 50 Years of Practice Award in June of 2026. Bob moved to Stewart in December of 1976 and was a partner in the Palm Beach County firm of Cromwell & Remsen, operating its Stewart office until 1982, when he opened his private practice in real estate law, estate planning, and probate, and corporate and banking law, where he practiced until his passing. Bob was a board-certified real estate attorney with an AV rating for 32 years and was a member of the American Bar Association, the Martin County Bar Association, a charter member of the Real Property Council of Martin County, chairman and member of the Florida Bar Grievance Committee in the early 2000s and a trustee of Attorney's Title Insurance Fund. While the law was his profession, Bob's true enthusiasm was saved for his community involvement, especially with the Kiwanis Club of Stewart, which he joined in 1979, serving as a board member, secretary, and as its president in 1985-86, lieutenant governor, state chairman for Kiwanis International Special Olympics, and founding sponsor of Action Club of Martin County for special needs adults. His favorite projects were Kiwanis Youth Park, Special Olympics, Saturdays with Santa, and most of all, pancakes and reading in the park. And he could always be found with his camera at any Kiwanis function, meeting, or event. In addition, Bob was a charter member and director, president, secretary, and board member for over 20 years of the Lyric Theater in Stewart. He was the clerk of session for the First Presbyterian Church of Port St. Lucie and charter director and president of Keep Martin Beautiful in the late 1990s. In his spare time, Bob was an active amateur photographer and he assembled a large collection of old photography and video equipment over the last 50 years, which will be donated to a museum for future generations to enjoy. Of course, as an avid, or rabid, Gator fan, whether it was football, basketball, gymnastics, or swimming, Bob wore his UF Gator orange and blue proudly, and he was proudest of his big Gator blue truck, which he drove daily since 2006. Bob is survived by his high school sweetheart and wife of 52 years, Joe, two sisters, Paula, Greg, Robertson, and Cheryl, Michael, Field, his sister-in-law, Monique McCall, without whom the last few months would have been impossible in the operation of his office, his brother-in-law, Matt McCall, who was a constant source of support these past 6 months, his sisters-in-law Yvonne Rohaley and Pamela, Doug, wedding, many nieces, nephews, and cousins, a special mention to all the littles as he called them, who sent him handmade cards and drawings to keep him going this past year, Gemma Rose Nolan, Maverick Nolan, and Spencer Shelton, Emmett Shelton, Jasper Shelton, and Dexter Shelton, and to Morgan, McCall, Nolan, Matthew McCall, and Tanya, wedding, Shelton, the three now fully grown nieces and nephew who were so much a part of his everyday life, as they grew up in his day-to-day world and listened to his educational opportunities because they were his special children. The family would also like to extend a very special thank you to Dr. Cheryl Jordan of Stewart for her unwavering and loving care, and hours of dedication to Bob during his valiant battle with cancer. Bob loved his family, he loved his profession, he loved scouting, Kiwanis, photography, and his community. A memorial service will be held at Promenade on the River located at 2240 SE Veterans Memorial Parkway in Port St. Lucie, Florida, on Friday, July 17, 2026, at 10 a.m. In lieu of flowers, memorial donations may be made to the Kiwanis Club of Stewart Foundation, in memory of Bob Burson, P.O. Box 532 Stewart, Florida, 34995, to support a local community project in Bob's name, or to Hospice of the Treasure Coast. Posted online on June 12, 2026, published in Treasure Coast. Roberta Lynn London. Roberta Lynn London, 90, of Palm City, Florida, passed away on February 26, 2026. Known by many as Bobby, Roberta was born in Brooklyn, New York on February 6, 1936, to Morris and Dora Ratson. She grew up in Brooklyn and Queens, New York, graduating from Forest Hills High School and Queens College where she majored in psychology. She married her former husband, the late Lawrence London, in 1956 and they raised three children in Westbury and Great Neck, New York before he passed away in 1987. While in Westbury, Roberta was deeply involved in the community, local education, and local politics. She began making films with Westbury teenagers as part of the Narcotics Education Workshop, NEW, in the 70s and later produced several educational films about suburban life, education, and parent-child and husband-wife relationships that would be distributed to colleges and universities. In Great Neck she would go on to develop and produce a 10-part television series called The Sporting Life that went behind the scenes in the lives of such athletes as jockey Angel Cordero, tennis star Martina Navratilova, football lineman George Stark, and pitcher Jim, Catfish, Hunter. Narrated by pitcher-turned-broadcaster Jim Palmer, the series aired on public television in 1985. In the years that followed, Roberta ventured into a new life in New York City, then Westchester County, and finally, in Palm City, Florida with her partner, collaborator, and husband, Don Blauvelt. During that time, she would cook magnificent meals in several unique and fabulous New York City apartments, ride a Harley-Davidson, learn to fly fish and shoot skeet, and continue to pursue a lifelong passion for film and video. Don introduced her to the Apple Lisa personal computer and she was forever hooked. In Florida, Roberta spent many years working for the Heart and Family Health Institute of Port St. Lucie as the Director of Marketing, Director of Medical Imaging and member of the leadership team. She cherished her roles at HFHI and loved being part of the local medical community. Roberta never strayed far from the camera, though, and in her later years she became an avid and award-winning floral and wildlife photographer. Her work celebrated the beauty, uniqueness, humor, joy, and peace to be found in nature and she thrilled in sharing her art with others. Roberta is survived by her husband, Donald P. Blauvelt of Palm City, Florida, her children, and their spouses, Joshua and Madeline London of Huntington Bay, New York, Jenny and Walter Adamy of Melbourne, Florida, and Matthew and Nancy London of Dix Hills, New York. She is also survived by her grandchildren, Joey London, Wally Adamy, and Tyler, Alexa, and Lily London, as well as her sister, Marlene Wertheimer, and a host of nieces and nephews. A memorial gathering celebrating Roberta's life will be held on Saturday, June 13, 2026, at 1:30 p.m., followed by a service at 2:30 p.m. at the Forest Hills Memorial Park and Palm City Chapel, 2001 Southwest Murphy Road, Palm City, Florida, 34990. To share stories or send condolences, please visit www.foresthillspalmcityflorida.com. Posted online on June 5, 2026. Published in Treasure Coast. Rosemary Bendekovitz Wilson. Rosemary Bendekovitz Wilson passed away on Monday, June 1, 2026, at the age of 89. She lived independently in her home until the end, and passed away as well as anyone can, in her own home, in her own bed, during the night. Rosemary was born in 1936 in Allentown, PA to immigrant parents. In the 1950s and 1960s she modeled in New York City and in Europe, and later was a successful real estate agent in Florida. She married Albert T. Wilson III and had two children, Teddy and Alicia. Rosemary was passionate about conservative politics, the right to life, the arts, gardening, her pets and her children. She was a conservative firebrand and did not mince words, if you know, you know. Rosemary is survived by her children, Ted Wilson, Maria D. Wilson, of Fuquay Arena NC and Alicia Bosher, J. Bosher, of Vero Beach FL, three grandchildren, Christina Bosher in Campo, John, Aaron Bosher and Tristan Wilson, as well as two brothers, Joe and John Bendekovitz. Rosemary chose cremation and asked that no formal service be held for her, therefore services will be private. A mass intention at St. Helens Catholic Church will be offered on Sunday, July 19 at the 8:45 a.m. service. Given her love for her pets throughout her life, donations to the Humane Society of Vero Beach and Indian River County, https://hsvb.org, would be welcome. The family will host a memorial gathering to be announced at a later date. Otherwise, we would suggest that her friends offer up a heartfelt prayer, and that those other than her friends find a bit of forgiveness in their hearts. We expect that Rosemary will shortly be assisting St. Peter at the gates, raising funds for heaven and checking the conservative bona fides for all those seeking entrance. Posted online on June 6, 2026, published in Treasure Coast. Russell W. Hogan, 81, passed away June 8, 2026. Arrangements provided by All County Funeral Home and AMP, Crematory, Stuart, Florida. Posted online on June 10, 2026, published in Treasure Coast. Tamara Narodetsky, 94, passed away June 4, 2026. Arrangements provided by All County Funeral Home and AMP, Crematory, Stuart, Florida. Posted online on June 5, 2026, published in Treasure Coast. Sports Online. Haiti soccer team makes emotional return to World Cup after 54 years. I was 12 years from being born when the Haitian men's national soccer team last made an appearance in the FIFA World Cup. After 54 years, many proud Haitians like myself get to take in a once-in-a-lifetime experience as Les Grenadiers are back to compete in the world's greatest sporting event. Haiti is set to open Group C stage play against Scotland at 9 p.m. Saturday from Boston Stadium. While I look forward to the players standing on the field and the Haitian national anthem blaring through the speakers, the anticipation has made me flash back to one of the best sporting events I ever attended. On March 5, 2006, the Puerto Rican national baseball team visited Tradition Field in Port St. Lucie to take on the New York Mets in an exhibition game during spring training. There weren't any stakes, and frankly, considering that it was half of my lifetime ago, I don't remember a single play. But what I do remember from my seat several rows behind the visiting dugout is the electricity created in the packed stands by the Puerto Rican fans, who roared with every run their team scored as if it was a World Series game. More importantly, they created a festive atmosphere unlike any other I had felt to that point, chanting, singing and providing non-stop energy. The loudest cheers belonged to Bernie Williams. It sounded like the Bronx in October every time the New York Yankees legend stepped to the plate. I came to the conclusion at that day's end, international events are unmatched. And since then, being in attendance for multiple World Baseball Classic games have only confirmed that feeling. But on all of those occasions, I never truly had a country to root for. I took in the passion of others. Fast forward 20 years later, while I won't be able to attend any of the World Cup matches, the vibes won't be borrowed. I'll get to wrap myself in the flag from the comfort of a recliner. The only thing better is that I get to experience these games with my family, and in particular my parents, who have vivid memories of 1974. My mother remembers listening to the World Cup on the radio as a woman in mid-20s living inside the Central Plateau in Hinch. Meanwhile, my 82-year-old father, who attended World Cup matches the last time the event was held in the United States, can easily rattle off names from the 74 squad, like Philippe Vorbi, Pierre Bayonne, and Emmanuel Sanon, who scored during the country's first match against Italy. Watching sporting events with them isn't new. In fact, it's central to me liking sports in the first place. For my father and I, nights together watching basketball games or boxing matches help foster our bond, but this is a new experience that will be unlike any other. Haitian athletes who have made the NBA, Lou Dort, Bénédicte Mathurin, or NFL, Jason Pierre-Paul, Pierre Garcon, have represented their heritage. That's always cool to see. Still, it just means more to see Haiti draped on the front of a kit. I'll have the same kit on, as will my father, who was overjoyed when I surprised him with one. Haiti is not expected to advance past the Group C, let alone win a match against Scotland, Morocco, or Brazil, who Haitians have thrown their support behind for decades. That's not the point. For a country that's been engulfed in crisis after crisis, and for its people who have been painted in an unfairly negative light, this moment represents a real point of pride, seeing its biggest stars illuminate on the biggest stage possible. That pride was on display when the team performed in front of sold-out stadiums during exhibition matches in South Florida earlier this month. That pride was on display when a mass of fans stood on the streets to welcome the team's arrival to their team hotel on Thursday in Quincy, Massachusetts. And for those unable to attend a match, that pride will be on display across watch parties, where Sweet Mickey or Joe Dwitifile will be blasting through the speakers, and Griot, Pate Kota, and pickles will be on the menu. It certainly will be at my house. Se po fati lakao mans. Patrick Bernado is a sports reporter for Treasure Coast Newspapers. He can be reached at 772-985-9692, on X at Pat Bernado or via email at bernado@gannett.com. Indian River Online 11 Florida restaurants with chicken parmesan on the Treasure Coast. Chicken parmesan, also known as chicken parm and chicken parmigiana, is one of the most iconic Italian-American dishes, stemming from its hearty, indulgent, and comforting nature. Its crispy, juicy chicken pairs beautifully with gooey melted cheese and decadent marinara sauce, creating a mouth-watering dish. Here are some restaurants that offer chicken parm, one in each Treasure Coast city where applicable, including some that are less obvious choices than your tried-and-true favorite. Chef Michelle Hennessy and her chef husband, Gus, own the well-known intimate Italian restaurant. Gus, an immigrant from Mexico City, trained under a Sicilian restaurant owner for 10 years. The two previously ran River Grill before retiring the restaurant in 2013. It has an elevated casual atmosphere with a rustic Italian feel featuring an inviting, open dining area and bar. Along with Italian classics, it offers house-made cannolis, specialty cocktails, and a diverse wine list. The chicken parmesan, smothered in marinara and mozzarella and served over pasta, is a crowd favorite. Giuseppe Giambanco, a native of Carini, Italy, and his son, Robert, opened the first Giuseppe's restaurant in Sebastian's Roseland community in 1983, which later was relocated to its current spot. They expanded the Italian restaurant with a second location in Felsmere in 1989. Robert's daughter, Raffaella, and her husband, Brett, now run the Felsmere location, still using the family's authentic recipes. The casual eatery offers chicken parmigiana, lightly breaded and topped with tomato sauce and mozzarella cheese. The downtown Vero Beach restaurant has been serving New York-style pizza and classic Italian food for 30 years. It is owned by New York native Ralph Cucurese, who uses many of his family's secret recipes passed down by his father, who opened their first pizza shop in the 1950s. It has a cozy atmosphere with indoor and limited outdoor seating. The popular chicken parmigiana is breaded and fried, topped with house-made tomato sauce and melted mozzarella and served over spaghetti or ziti. The family-owned and operated downtown Fort Pierce restaurant opened in 2006. It specializes in authentic Sicilian cuisine and New York-style pizza, with all sauces, dressing, garlic rolls and desserts made in-house. It offers a casual atmosphere with indoor seating with a view its open kitchen. The menu features chicken parmigiana, breaded, baked and topped with mozzarella, served with pasta, and chicken parmigiana, a parmesan cutlet with a slice of lasagna on top. Croce Giambanco opened the first Nino's restaurant, Nino's Cafe, in Vero Beach in 1981, and has expanded with Nino's Corner in Vero Beach and Nino's Lakewood Park. Giambanco was born in Carini, Italy, and migrated to the United States in 1973. David Decker, who spent over 15 years as Giambanco's apprentice, has taken over stewardship of Nino's Cafe. The menu features chicken parmigiana with a lightly breaded chicken breast, topped with tomato sauce and mozzarella, served with spaghetti, penne, rigatoni, or fettuccine. Anthony and Dominic Fella own and operate the Italian restaurant, which their father opened in 1968 after emigrating from Italy. It offers traditional Italian cuisine made from recipes passed down by their parents. It offers a cozy, authentic neighborhood Italian restaurant atmosphere with indoor booth and table seating, along with some outdoor tables. The menu features chicken parmesan with side options including linguine, angel hair, fries, broccoli, spinach, penne, and spaghetti. The authentic Italian restaurant serves classic Italian fare alongside brick oven or conventional New York-style pizzas. It offers a quaint atmosphere with indoor seating, a full bar and an outdoor tiki patio. There is live music on Tuesday, Thursday, Friday, and Saturday. The popular chicken parmigiana features a breaded chicken breast, baked with tomato sauce, mozzarella, and Parmesan cheese. 1319 Northeast Sunview Terrace, Jensen Beach, 772-261-8427. Website: Chef owner Gary Profeta opened the restaurant near the Roosevelt Bridge in 1997. It specializes in northern and southern Italian cuisine, a tribute to Profeta's mother, who is from northern Italy, and father, who is from southern Italy. Casa Bello means beautiful house in Italian, a fitting name for the romantic old Florida-style house-turned-restaurant. It is affectionately decorated, with three dining areas including an intimate alcove, a main living room-like dining space and an extraordinary garden area with live plants and a running fountain. It offers a varied food menu and an extensive wine line. The menu features pollo alla parmigiana, a boneless chicken breast lightly breaded and sautéed to a golden brown, topped with marinara sauce and mozzarella cheese. Dave Trains opened the waterfront clam bar known for its fresh seafood and Italian fusion cuisine in 2022. 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Florida 2026 hurricane season. How to prepare your home and family. The 2026 Atlantic hurricane season runs from June 1st to November 30th, and whether you're a new, long-time, or lifelong Florida resident, you should know how to prepare for hurricane season. An average season has 14 named storms, 7 hurricanes and 3 major hurricanes. Florida was predicted to have somewhat below normal activity with 13 named storms, including 6 hurricanes, 2 of which could be major. Here are some tips to keep yourself safe in the event of a hurricane. 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Olivia Franklin is TC Palm's trending reporter. You can contact her at olivia.franklin@tcpalm.com, 317-627-8048, or follow her on X at @liv_5. Florida ranks for OnlyFans spending. See what the Treasure Coast spent. OnlyFans has become a popular subscription platform and source of income for adult entertainment creators since it started in 2016. Florida ranked 4th among 50 states and Washington, D.C., for the most money spent on OnlyFans in 2025, according to a new report by OnlyGuider, OnlyFans promotion site. Miami and Orlando were in the top 10 among cities per 10,000 residents. People in Florida spent $159.6 million for OnlyFans subscriptions in 2025. Miami spent $17.5 million and Orlando spent $14.34 million. Here's what to know about OnlyFans and how much money people on the Treasure Coast spent on it in 2025. OnlyFans is a social media network that has an online subscription service. Creators can earn money from fans who pay a monthly membership fee to see exclusive content. The website has become synonymous with adult entertainment. Some OnlyFans adult models can earn millions from subscriptions and tips. OnlyFans has over 300 million users and generated an estimated $2.63 billion in 2025, according to OnlyGuider. To see the full list of Florida counties, go to floridatoday.com. Olivia Franklin is TC Palm's trending reporter. You can contact her at olivia.franklin@tcpalm.com, 317-627-8048, or follow her on X at lib_5. Florida romance author tells how Treasure Coast-inspired new book. Best-selling romance author Grace Riley next month will release her new book Yes, Chef, a contemporary romance inspired by places on the Treasure Coast. Riley moved to Florida 5 years ago from Long Island, New York. When her parents moved to Florida, she came down with them and fell in love with the area. Hoa Q&Amp, a Can Anything Be Done About Smokers Smoke in Common Areas? Editor's note, attorneys at Goud, Deboist and Amp, cross-respond to questions about Florida Community Association law. 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Located just down the road from the Pensacola Country Club and minutes from downtown Pensacola, the Pensacola Yacht Club, and Pensacola Naval Air Station, this three-bedroom, three-bath residence is fantastic. Realtor Mary Dunn notes that the home is solidly constructed brick and in one of Pensacola's most upscale, waterfront neighborhoods. The foyer leads directly into a spacious living room, with a fireplace and streaming natural light, where you'll enjoy entertaining or relaxing with friends and family. On the opposite side of the hall, you'll find a private dining area, which is perfect for dinner parties and formal gatherings. Additionally, the French doors make it the perfect place for a study or office, if you prefer more casual dining. The bright, updated kitchen boasts abundant granite counters, pull-out drawers, a built-in pantry, Bosch gas cooktop with downdraft, Bosch dishwasher, and GE profile wall oven and microwave. It flows into a family room with custom built-ins, says Dunn. A private courtyard / patio just off the family room is wonderful for meals al fresco or morning coffee. Ascending to the second floor, you'll find the primary suite and two guest bedrooms. 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The deck is a peaceful spot to relax, sunbathe, or watch the Blue Angels, affirms Dunn. An adjoining primary bath includes two vanities, a walk-in shower and a deep soaking tub. The two additional bedrooms offer ample closet storage and share a recently renovated full bath. 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
2: Hello, I'm Bruce, and this is news from the New York Times for Friday, June 12th. Trump, in latest pivot, retracts threat to strike Iran again and widen the war. Mr. Trump said that Iran was close to signing a peace deal. So far, weeks of talks have failed to produce an agreement. By Max Birach, Anupriita Das, Michael Levinson, and Jonathan Swan. President Trump began Thursday by threatening to bomb Iran for a third consecutive night and then seize Karg Island, Iran's main oil export hub in the Persian Gulf, an escalation that risked opening a deadly new chapter in the months-long war. Hours later, he abruptly reversed course. In a post on social media, he said he had called off the strikes planned for Thursday night based on the fact that discussions with the Islamic Republic of Iran had been brought to the highest level of Iranian leadership and approved. At an event in the Oval Office on Thursday afternoon, Mr. Trump said the United States and Iran had agreed to a deal subject to finalization of documents and that it could be signed in Europe as soon as this weekend at a ceremony with Vice President J.D. Vance. It's a very strong memorandum of understanding that is a little conceptual, Mr. Trump said. But a spokesman for Iran's foreign ministry, Ismail Abadje, pushed back on Mr. Trump's assertion that both sides had reached an agreement. The claims which have been made regarding the agreement are speculative and nothing has been finalized, Mr. Abadje said, according to Iran's state broadcaster. Mr. Trump's pivot was the latest in a dizzying pattern by the president, alternating between threats to escalate the war and claims that Iran is close to signing a peace deal. Shortly before he called off the strikes on Thursday, Mr. Trump spoke to Pakistani officials who have been mediating between Washington and Tehran. The Pakistanis told Mr. Trump that we have a deal with Iran, according to a senior administration official. Mr. Trump also spoke to his partner in the war, Prime Minister Benjamin Netanyahu of Israel, about the emerging memorandum of understanding with Iran to enter negotiations, Mr. Netanyahu's office said in a statement. Israel is not a party to the agreement, the statement said, but Mr. Netanyahu thanked Mr. Trump for promising that once a final deal is reached, it would compel Iran to give up its highly enriched uranium, dismantle its nuclear program, limit its missile production, and end its support of militias in the Middle East. Mr. Trump said that once the deal was signed, Iran would reopen the Strait of Hormuz, the critical oil shipping route, and the U.S. military would lift its blockade on ships entering and leaving Iranian ports. Mr. Trump added, they will not have a nuclear weapon. They have agreed to that. It was not clear, however, if Iran had agreed to any changes in its nuclear program. So far, multiple rounds of talks over the past 2 months have failed to produce an agreement to end the war, restrain Iran's nuclear program, and reopen the Strait of Hormuz. And Mr. Trump did not offer any details to support his claims of a breakthrough.

Wednesday night. That, they said, was meant to pressure Tehran to agree to peace on the president's terms. As Mr. Hegseth put it, if we need to negotiate with bombs, we'll negotiate with bombs. Ricardo Alcaro, an Iran expert at the Institute of International Affairs in Rome, said that Iran was unlikely to ratchet back its strikes on U.S. bases in the region as long as it is under attack. If the Iranians perceive this military power is to force them to accept concessions they are unwilling to accept, they are much more likely to respond by escalating than by giving in, he said. The fighting has unfolded against the backdrop of an April ceasefire that was meant to usher in talks to reopen the Strait of Hormuz and permanently end the conflict. But Iran's foreign ministry said on Thursday that the U.S. strikes this week had rendered that ceasefire, which had already failed to stop repeated attacks by both sides, meaningless. Mr. Trump has at times seemed wary about escalating a war that is unpopular with Americans, according to polls. But he started Thursday with a social media post declaring that the United States would hit Iran very hard tonight and then turn its sights to a more ambitious goal. At some point in the not-too-distant future, we will be taking Karg Island and other oil infrastructure points and assume total control of their oil and gas markets, much like we have with Venezuela, he wrote. In an interview on Fox and Friends on Thursday morning, Mr. Trump sounded more ambivalent about taking the island. I don't know that America has the stomach for it, to be honest with you, he told the show's hosts. You know, you'd make a fortune, but I don't know that America has the stomach. I think they'd like to see us come home. And then, hours after that, he had changed his tone entirely. Storming the island would be difficult, analysts said, and could expose American ground troops to attacks. A coral outcrop in the northern reaches of the Persian Gulf, Karg Island sits roughly 15 miles off the Iranian coast. Before the war, about 90% of the country's crude oil exports transited through the island, which is surrounded by water deep enough to allow large oil tankers to dock. Iran is believed to have bolstered its defenses on the island, including moving more military personnel there this year. After Mr. Trump issued his threat to take the island on Thursday, Iran's lead negotiator with Washington, Mohammad Baghia Ghalibaf, warned that the United States on social media that impulsive decisions will reset the entire board for the worse, explode energy infrastructure and markets, and create an endless quagmire that you will be stuck in for years. Because Karg Island is some 400 miles away from the Strait of Hormuz, even U.S. dominance of the island would do little to stop Iran from controlling the flow of commercial ships in the waterway. It could also cause oil prices, which are up about 30% since the start of the war, to soar even further, especially if Iran retaliated by attacking oil infrastructure in the Persian Gulf.

0: Trump picks new intelligence chief after revolt over Pulte. The president said he would nominate Jay Clayton, the U.S. attorney in Manhattan and the former chairman of the Securities and Exchange Commission, for the permanent role. By Julian E. Barnes, Jonah E. Bromwich, Devlin Barrett, and Benjamin Weiser. President Trump said on Thursday that he would nominate Jay Clayton, the U.S. attorney in Manhattan, to be the next director of national intelligence after the president faced a revolt from lawmakers over his choice for an interim director without any relevant experience. Mr. Trump had been under pressure to move on from his decision to appoint Bill Pulte, a top housing official, as the acting director, replacing Tulsi Gabbard, who announced last month that she would step down from the post. Mr. Pulte, who has used his current job to attack Mr. Trump's enemies, had come under withering criticism from Capitol Hill. Both Republicans and Democrats have argued he was unqualified to lead the nation's intelligence agencies. Mr. Trump, in a social media post, encouraged the Senate to confirm Mr. Clayton as soon as possible. Few people anywhere in the legal community are respected at the level of Jay, Mr. Trump wrote. Mr. Clayton, 59, was recommended for the post by John Ratcliffe, the CIA director, according to a person familiar with the conversation. The current plan is for Mr. Pulte to take over from Ms. Gabbard on June 19th and serve as the acting director until Mr. Clayton's nomination is reviewed by the Senate. Mr. Pulte, the person said, will seek to shrink the office beyond the cuts Ms. Gabbard had made. Mr. Trump wants Mr. Clayton to lead a smaller office, more narrowly focused on coordination among the 18 intelligence agencies. Senator John Thune, the Senate Majority Leader, got no warning about the announcement, but spoke positively about Mr. Clayton's nomination. I think he's considered to be a very qualified professional with a great skill set for managing a complex problem set, Mr. Thune said. We will try to get him up and considered as soon as possible. The Senate Intelligence Committee scheduled a hearing with Mr. Clayton for June 17th, signaling a desire for Congress to move quickly to approve his nomination. Representative Jim Himes of Connecticut, the top Democrat on the House Intelligence Committee, praised Mr. Clayton and said he would make a terrific director of national intelligence. Senate Democrats may also support a speedy confirmation of Mr. Clayton, if only to push Mr. Pulte out of the acting role. Senator Mark Warner of Virginia, the top Democrat on the Senate Intelligence Committee, said he needed a guarantee that Mr. Pulte would not serve as the acting director, a sentiment echoed by Senator Chuck Schumer, the minority leader. Pulte has to go, Mr. Schumer said. He cannot be in the DNI role. Our national security is too important. The appointment of Mr. Pulte derailed the congressional reauthorization of one of the government's most powerful surveillance authorities. But the announcement of Mr. Clayton, who is also a former chairman of the Securities and Exchange Commission, to be nominated for Senate confirmation seemed unlikely to immediately solve Mr. Trump's problems with reauthorizing the law. The House on Thursday rejected a three-week extension of the law, Section 702 of the Foreign Intelligence Surveillance Act, which will expire at midnight on Friday. With Congress now out of town and some lawmakers headed overseas, it would be difficult to schedule another vote before the deadline. In an administration stocked with officials seeking to win the president's favor, Mr. Clayton has kept a relatively low profile. But since taking over the most prominent federal prosecutor's office in the country in April 2025, he has frequently golfed and socialized with the president, including at Mar-a-Lago, Mr. Trump's estate and club in Florida. Mr. Clayton arrived at the Manhattan U.S. Attorney's Office at an unusual time for the proud institution, once nicknamed the Sovereign District, in a nod to its independence from Justice Department headquarters in Washington. That independence was compromised almost immediately after Mr. Trump returned to the White House. He put Mr. Clayton in charge of the office months after his top Justice Department officials instructed its prosecutors to abandon a corruption case against the mayor of New York City, Eric Adams. That directive led to the resignations of a number of leading prosecutors, including the office's interim U.S. attorney, Danielle R. Sassoon. Mr. Clayton had long expressed an ambition to lead the office, and some veteran prosecutors had hoped he would stabilize it. But instead, he has often been absent, and office alumni have been struck by his willingness to speak out publicly in support of the president. As U.S. attorney, Mr. Clayton oversaw much of the document review related to convicted sex offender Jeffrey Epstein. His prosecutors also brought a case against Nicolas Maduro, then the president of Venezuela, who was captured by American military forces in January. The office has brought several other prominent prosecutions. Last month, it charged the commander of an Iranian-backed militia with plotting to attack Jewish sites in the United States, including a synagogue in New York City. Mr. Clayton came under particular criticism in the legal community, including by Southern District alumni, after he refrained from commenting publicly when the Trump administration fired one of the senior prosecutors in his office, Maureen Comey, the daughter of James B. Comey, the former FBI director. But more recently, he did speak out to buttress Mr. Trump's concerns about voter fraud. This week, he appeared on CNBC's Squawk Box and raised concerns about the recent elections in California after Mr. Trump suggested there had been fraud in the vote. Mr. Clayton told CNBC that the country was doing an absolutely terrible job on issues of election integrity, and the American people are right to question it. He also questioned California voting laws, including the lack of voter identification. "I'm not saying that there is fraud," Mr. Clayton said. "I am saying that the opportunity for fraud makes no sense to me when we can make a much better system." During her time as Director of National Intelligence, Ms. Gabbard won praise from Mr. Trump for her work on elections. She joined an FBI raid on voting records in Georgia. Still, Ms. Gabbard did much to dismantle the Foreign Malign Influence Center, which had been built up in the Biden administration to warn the public about election threats. Mr. Clayton will remain as the U.S. attorney until he is confirmed for the Director of National Intelligence Post, his spokesman Nicolette Biasi said late Thursday. If Mr. Clayton is confirmed, it is unclear who will succeed him on a temporary basis until a successor is confirmed. Much of the office's work was already being overseen by two veteran prosecutors, Amanda Hooley, the chief of the office's criminal division, and Sean Buckley, the deputy U.S. attorney. The Knicks' comeback was epic. So was their fans' response. The crowd at Madison Square Garden was forlorn as the New York Knicks fell far behind in Game 4 of the NBA Finals. After they won, it was electric. By Santul Nurka. The evening at Madison Square Garden began with a canceled party, a spat between New York City's mayor and the owner of the arena, and many, many missed shots by the Knicks. In other words, it looked like yet another disappointing chapter for the team's long-suffering fans. But after the Knicks rallied to secure the biggest comeback win in NBA Finals history, the director, Spike Lee, danced on the court while pop star Taylor Swift waved a Knicks towel in the air. On the nearby streets of Midtown Manhattan, roars filled the air and some revelers stood on cars, food carts, and scaffolding. The Knicks are now one win away from delivering basketball glory to a city starved for a championship, and the party is back on. The day began ominously when James L. Dolan, the Knicks owner, escalated a dispute with Mayor Zoran Mamdani. In a radio interview, he blamed Mr. Mamdani and the police commissioner, Jessica S. Tisch, for heightened security around the arena. He canceled a watch party outside the garden, declining to use a permit granted by the city, and he defended President Trump, who had sat in the owner's suite two nights earlier and was intensely booed when he appeared on the video screen. But in that same interview, Mr. Dolan promised a victory in Game 4 against the San Antonio Spurs and in the finals. When the Spurs jumped out to what seemed like an insurmountable lead, Mr. Dolan's guarantee looked like a grave miscalculation. The Spurs couldn't miss. The Knicks couldn't stop them. Neither a video appearance from Ms. Swift wearing a T-shirt that read Stevie Nicks, nor a half-done performance from the Wu-Tang Clan seemed to brighten the crowd's mood. Victor Wembanyama, the Spurs' bohemian 7'4" star who has drawn adulation for his love of books and drawing in Gramercy Park during his stay in New York, is a villain in the eyes of Knicks fans. They despise his tendencies to draw fouls and what they see as unsportsmanlike conduct. He was at the center of attention early on Wednesday. The Garden crowd serenaded him with profane chants. A rare cheer came when a Knicks player, Mitchell Robinson, elbowed Mr. Wembanyama in the neck, and a replay was shown on the video board. But in the second half, fans roared with each moment that looked even remotely optimistic. Outside the arena, police wearing riot gear clashed with some New Yorkers who showed up to a party that didn't technically exist. The vibe is just hard to describe, Mike Brown, the Knicks coach, said after the game. The energy in the crowd had a lot to do with our comeback. The madness crested in the final seconds as the Knicks tried to erase a one-point deficit. After what appeared to be the team's final shot attempt bounced off the rim, Knicks forward O.G. Anunoby soared to tip it into the basket. The Spurs' final attempt failed. Outside the arena, a city jumped for joy. Along Avenue A in the East Village, traffic was partially stopped near East 13th Street as revelers chanted, "Knicks in five," and "Go New York, go New York, go," the Knicks anthem. Passing garbage trucks and buses blared their horns, cheered on by hundreds of rapturous fans. "As someone who's not from New York, this is insane," Cara O'Donnell, a 24-year-old from Dublin, said. She photographed the throng of fans at an intersection near the garden with an old-school film camera. Some people climbed a truck in celebration. Next to the Union Street subway stop in Park Slope, Brooklyn, people who had gathered outside Enochito's Dominican restaurant craned their necks to watch the bar's TV from the sidewalk as the Knicks gained on the Spurs in the game's last minutes. When the final buzzer sounded, the explosion of energy from the crowd could be heard underground in the station. "Just like that," a man cheered. The watch parties drew tens of thousands of fans, and most carried on without incident. Yet some of the celebrations grew dangerously unruly. Video on Thursday morning circulated of Knick fans who had gathered outside the Spurs hotel booing and screaming at the players as they exited the team bus. An object was thrown from the crowd and can be seen hitting Mr. Wembanyama. The police department announced on Thursday morning that revelers had thrown glass bottles, gotten into fights with one another, climbed scaffolding and buildings, and tried to flip over a taxi. By the end of the night, 15 people had been arrested and 41 people were given criminal court summons. But the prevailing sentiment of the night was joy. The Journey song, "Don't Stop Believin'," blared in the arena minutes after the final horn. A security guard directed fans towards the stairwell with the simple, confident farewell. "Good night. See you at the parade." The reflecting pool is shimmering again. Will it last? President Trump has said that construction is complete. Now comes the real test. Will the long-standing problems finally be solved? By David A. Farenthold. After weeks of repairs, the Lincoln Memorial Reflecting Pool is reflecting again. The century-old landmark has been slowly refilled over the past few days after the completion of a $14.2 million project in which workers coated the concrete floor with the dark blue-tinted waterproofing material. When New York Times photographers visited the site on Monday, water had filled the pool center, where it is deepest, and reached nearly to the sides. The still, shallow pool mirrored the Washington Monument clearly, as it was designed to do. President Trump celebrated the pool's restoration in a social media post, thanking himself for making it possible. It was originally opened in 1922, but never functioned properly. Now it does, Mr. Trump wrote on Saturday. Thank you, President Trump. But the reflecting pool has been here before. The pool has had several major overhauls before this one, including a repair job by the Obama administration that cost more than $35 million. It generally looks good afterward, at least for a while. Alas, its longtime problems, leaks, and algae blooms have thus far always returned. Mr. Trump is spending tens of millions to repair landmarks around Washington in advance of the nation's 250th birthday next month. To repair the reflecting pool, Trump administration bypassed normal procedures and awarded a no-bid contract directly to a Virginia company, Atlantic Industrial Coatings. Mr. Trump initially said he had personally chosen the company because it had worked on the swimming pool at his golf club in Sterling, Virginia. Mr. Trump also said that the work would cost $1.8 million. In reality, the project cost more than seven times that figure, in part because the government agreed to pay the contractor a 20% profit margin, despite a National Park Service analysis that found that margin inflated. Mr. Trump also later reversed himself and said he did not know the contractor. At first, the contractor seemed to struggle with a crucial task. Its method for sealing the leak-prone joints between the pool's concrete slabs failed at least two trials, according to government documents obtained by the New York Times. But after consulting the Army Corps of Engineers, Interior Secretary Doug Burgum said the contractor had found a solution that worked. The project was originally set to be finished on May 22nd, but Mr. Trump later pushed that back, saying the pool would be finished by July 4th. A spokeswoman for the Interior Department did not respond to a question asking when the pool would be filled completely. Now comes the real test. Will the pool's seals hold when the concrete slabs contract and expand with temperature changes? Will algae blooms return when the pool bakes under Washington summer sun? The pool was already dotted with clumps of green algae on Wednesday, but the Interior Department said that was only residual algae being flushed out of its pipes after 8 weeks of sitting idle. The agency said it would be gone soon. People familiar with the pool said they worried that the Trump administration had not repaired a critical but hidden piece of reflecting pool's infrastructure. Underneath the National Mall, there are buried pipes that bring the pool's water to and from a nearby filtration plant. Those pipes often leak, cutting the pool off from its filters. The Interior Department says it plans to repair them in the fall. Without them, there is the chance that today's beautiful pool will turn a familiar shade of green. Australia's social media ban is floundering. Can it still help younger kids? 6 months in, many teens are already back on platforms they were supposed to be blocked from. The ban's benefits may fall to the next generation. By Victoria Kim. Late last year, Australia became the first country in the world to institute a nationwide ban on children younger than 16 having social media accounts. 6 months in, most indications are that the law has largely failed at keeping young teens off the platforms, in a disappointing start to an initiative carefully watched by parents and governments around the world. But some Australian parents say the real effect of the law may be for the coming cohort of younger kids who are not yet on social media and who may stay off because of the ban. Take Naomi Parrish's 12-year-old son, Ethan, who got a smartphone for Christmas the month the law took effect and has been trying to persuade his mother ever since to let him download TikTok. Several times a day, Ms. Parrish's phone will buzz with requests for permission to download the app. He dug out an old whiteboard to write a list of reasons he should be allowed to have it. He wrote two letters pleading his case, decorated them with stickers, and left them on the kitchen counter. Ms. Parrish has held firm in this battle of wills, fending off his entreaties day after day, citing the country's social media law. "It's given me a reason he can't have it, and that's powerful," she said. "I've said to him, it's against the law. We'll get fined." A bumpy start. Australia's E-Safety Commission, the regulatory agency tasked with enforcing the law, reported in March that 7 in 10 parents whose children already had an account said the teens were still on one of the age-restricted services. Other surveys have reported similar findings. Teenagers have described easy workarounds, drawing a mustache on their face for an age estimation scan, creating a new account with a fake birth date, or using a parent or older sibling's account. Others said their accounts kept working without a hitch. "The kids all laugh about it. What a joke. We haven't been taken off anything," said Lauren Hiller, 42, who said she had really looked forward to the law taking effect. She had hoped she wouldn't have to be the lone, evil, nasty mom for being strict about her 13-year-old son and her 15-year-old stepdaughter's phone usage. Her son still has access to Instagram, and her stepdaughter remains on Snapchat, Miss Hillier said, adding, "I don't know a single person who's lost an account." Olivia Olson, a 15-year-old in Canberra, said she still had access to her TikTok account, and that a few friends who were kicked off were mostly able to get back on the apps. "I feel like nothing changed on that day," she said. So far, these signs of fallibility haven't deterred other countries that are planning on introducing similar laws. Last month, Britain's online safety minister, Kanishka Narayan, traveled to Australia to learn about the implementation of the law as his country considers similar steps to protect children. Changing the norm. Much of the media, academic, and regulatory attention around the efficacy of the law has been focused on young teens between the ages of 13 and 16 who are already using social media and were supposed to be weaned off it by the ban. Most platforms already had in place a seldom enforced minimum age of 13 in their user agreements. but parents with children under 12 who weren't already on social media apps said the real beneficiaries might be the next generation, who'll enter their teenage years with the ban already in place. Beck Barton, a mother of two boys in Quakers Hill in Western Sydney, said she was hearing conversations among parents on the sidelines of soccer practice and at school drop-off that feel like the beginning of a cultural shift. Parents were collectively choosing to withhold smartphones or social media accounts from their children, a move that could end up reducing the appeal for the next generation, she said. Ms. Barton's younger son, who is 10 and in his fourth year of primary school, already feels like he's missing out because most of his friends are on Snapchat and other messaging apps. But children younger than him may face better odds, with fewer of them getting access to social media by default, she said. Kids are going to come up in an environment where none of their friends have access to it, Ms. Barton said. It won't be the norm anymore. The government intends to enforce the ban, which puts the burden on tech companies. They face fines of up to about $34.8 million, $49.5 million Australian dollars. The E-Safety Commission has said it is ongoing investigations into 5 of the 10 platforms covered by the law for non-compliance: Facebook, Instagram, Snapchat, TikTok, and YouTube, and said it would decide on enforcement actions by the middle of the year. Parents won't be fined, despite what Ms. Parrish has been telling her son. Danny Alaki, a father of 5 in Sydney, founded a group called the Heads Up Alliance in 2022, so parents would have strength in numbers when it comes to holding off giving their children smartphones. Australia's law, if it worked perfectly, should have turned the whole country into an alliance, said Mr. Alaki, whose children range in age from 9 to 16. He said members of his group, mostly made up of parents with children in primary school, expressed disappointment in the law not having more immediate effect. But, he said, it was always clear that the real change would have to come in individual households and that the government would need to hold tech companies accountable. Ultimately, parents are realizing this is one piece of the puzzle to keep the next generation of kids from addiction, he said. Parents still need to be the gatekeepers. Strength in numbers. Carol Grieve, the mother to a 12-year-old son, Jimmy, said he has tried to build relationships with families who share her concern about social media and nurture his interest in activities that don't involve screens. At their home in Newcastle, north of Sydney, she has also left self-help books around the house, including How to Say No to Your Phone, Busy Idiots, and Raising Hot Tech Healthy Humans. And she introduced a financial incentive, telling Jimmy that if he manages to refrain from social media until his 18th birthday, he will get 2,000 Australian dollars, about $1,400. On a recent afternoon, on the way to ride their mountain bikes, Jimmy and his friend Rocco Morgan, 13, chatted about how most other boys they ride with are on YouTube, with a post slickly edited clips of their tricks. Even though Jimmy isn't all that interested in being on social media, TikTok is the worst, he mutters. His friends are constantly telling him he should be on YouTube, he said. I don't think it's cool, but I think some people are like, you're not cool because you're not on social media, he said. For Ethan, Ms. Parrish's son, the allure of TikTok is strongest in the 35-minute daily wait for the bus after school. The 150 or so high schoolers mostly stare at their phones, and there's no one to talk to, he said. Ms. Parrish said she was aiming to hold strong for another 3.5 years until his 16th birthday, and is hoping the law will mean more parents are in her corner. If it hadn't been for the ban, she said, she might have caved and allowed him on Instagram, where there seems to be helpful soccer content from coaches. But the law has given her confidence that her instincts are correct. Instead, he can entertain himself for hours hammering nails toward his dream of becoming a carpenter. Still a no, Ms. Parrish told him on a recent afternoon, for what she said felt like the millionth time. I'm not giving in. Man accused of assassinating Minnesota legislator pleads guilty. Federal prosecutors said they would not seek the death penalty for Vance Bolter, who still faces charges in state court. By Mitch Smith. A year ago this weekend, Minnesota awoke to a terrifying situation. State Representative Melissa Hortman and her husband, Mark, had been fatally shot at their suburban Minneapolis home. A few miles away, State Senator John A. Hoffman and his wife, Yvette, were found with gunshot wounds at their house. And the gunman, who fired at police officers before disappearing into the night, was nowhere to be found. More than a day would pass as residents hunkered down and officers fanned out for miles before there was an arrest. On Thursday, the accused gunman, Vance Bolter, pleaded guilty in federal court to murder and stalking in the attack, which the authorities have said was politically motivated. Prosecutors recommended that he be sentenced to life in prison, and they agreed not to seek the death penalty. The attack on the legislators, both Democrats, raised fears about increasing political violence in the United States. And the violence shattered the culture that had long defined politics in Minnesota, where lawmakers listed their home addresses online and made it easy for residents to contact them. In the year since, Minnesota has changed. Politicians have scrubbed personal information from their websites. Security checkpoints have been installed at the state capitol. The state reeled, too, in the months that followed. An August attack at a Catholic church and school in Minneapolis left 2 students dead and more than 20 people wounded. The deployment of thousands of immigration agents to Minnesota this winter led to 3 shootings, combustive protests, and a collapse in state-federal relations. Through it all, Minnesota officials often invoked the attacks on the Hortmans and Hoffmans as an example of all the trauma that they and their constituents had endured. Last June, as the manhunt for Mr. Bolto was underway, law enforcement officials urgently contacted a long list of public figures, many of them Democratic politicians, whose names had been found inside an SUV that he abandoned at one of the shooting scenes. The state's leaders told people who had planned to attend No Kings protest that weekend to stay home after investigators found papers in the vehicle suggesting he might have been planning to attack demonstrators. Prosecutors would later say that Mr. Bolta, who they said had disguised himself as a police officer and worn a mask, had gone near the homes of the two additional Democratic legislators that night. At one house, they said, he went to the door but found that nobody was home. At another, they said, he left after a police officer noticed him and tried to talk to him. Inside the federal courthouse in downtown Minneapolis on Thursday, Mr. Bolta described how the attacks played out as he responded to a series of questions from one of his lawyers. Yes, he said, he had planned to the attack for months. Yes, he said, he had conducted research on Ms. Hortman and Mr. Hoffman. Yes, he said, he wore a mask and disguised himself as a police officer. Mr. Bolta, wearing an orange sweatshirt and pants with his legs shackled, spoke in even tones and answered extensive questions from Judge John R. Thunheim, who accepted the guilty pleas and the plea agreement. Mr. Bolta, who was led in and out of court by federal agents, interacted only with his lawyers and did not appear to look at the gallery, which was filled with journalists and people connected to the victims' families. The two surviving shooting victims, John and Yvette Hoffman, were among those in the courtroom. There is no justice for Mark and Melissa Hortman, and there is not justice when our family and our state will never truly heal, the Hoffman family said in a statement after the hearing. While the legal process may provide accountability, true healing requires something more from all of us. Daniel N. Rosen, the top federal prosecutor in Minnesota, told a judge on Wednesday that his office had reached an agreement with Mr. Bolta and asked for a change of plea hearing, which was scheduled almost immediately. After the hearing on Thursday, Mr. Rosen described political violence as a scourge plaguing America and said that he expected Mr. Bolta to spend the rest of his life in prison without parole. To all of those who would commit political violence, this Justice Department will seek and obtain the longest prison terms for your offense, Mr. Rosen said in a statement. Earlier in the week, the Justice Department said it had decided not to seek the death penalty after determining that the underlying stalking charges against Mr. Bolta would most likely did not make him eligible for capital punishment. Prosecutors worked hard on this case to make sure he was held accountable to the fullest extent possible, Emily Covington, a Justice Department spokeswoman, said in a statement earlier in the week. Federal prosecutors can seek the death penalty when a violent crime leads to a murder involving a firearm. There is doubt about whether stalking qualifies as a violent crime under court precedent. Mr. Rosen described the legal landscape in somewhat different terms on Thursday. He said he believed that Mr. Bolta would have been eligible for the death penalty if he were convicted at trial and that the case had been charged correctly. He added that the only circumstance under which the death penalty was off the table was if Mr. Bolter agreed to plead guilty. Mr. Rosen declined to say whether his office had recommended seeking the death penalty to Justice Department officials in Washington, but said there was no daylight on the matter between him and the Attorney General. Mr. Bolter was charged in connection with the shootings in both state and federal court. Minnesota has no death penalty for state crimes, but federal prosecutors initially left open the possibility that they might pursue capital punishment. The Hennepin County Attorney, Mary Moriarty, whose office is prosecuting the state charges against Mr. Bolter, said the plea agreement in federal court would not affect the state case. A state official who has previously provided statements on the behalf of the Hortman's adult children said after the hearing that the family did not wish to comment. Ms. Hortman, a former speaker of the Minnesota House of Representatives, was a lawyer by training and a legislator for about 20 years. She played a key role in passing a wide array of bills during the 2023 session when Democrats held a slim majority, including legislation that expanded abortion rights, legalized recreational marijuana, and required employers to offer paid family and medical leave. Mr. Hortman, who worked for an electrical manufacturing company, was recalled by friends as a supportive political spouse with a sense of humor and an interest in sports. The killings, which took place on June 14, 2025, drew bipartisan condemnation. Mourners lined up around the block outside the state capitol as the couple lay in state. Former President Joseph R. Biden Jr. and former Vice President Kamala Harris were among those who attended their funeral. In the months that followed, the attacks became entangled in conspiracy theories. In January, the Hortman's children asked President Trump to remove a video that he reposted on social media that made false insinuations about the case.
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2: Hi, this is Bridget with USA Today, Friday, June 12th. One rule for 179 years, patriotism, not politics. At this flag factory, every stitch is a tribute to freedom. By Carissa Waddick. South Boston, Virginia. Inside this cavernous warehouse off U.S. Route 58, thin strips of red and white cotton cascade over nearly every surface. The strips are piled high in plastic bins, sprawled over tables and fed underneath bobbing needles. The whir of dozens of sewing machines working at once fills the stark concrete room. Here at this 200,000-square-foot factory, seamstresses work 8 and sometimes 12 hours a day weaving together the American flag. Their company, Annan Flag Makers, bills itself as the oldest and largest manufacturer of the Star-Spangled Banner in the United States. It is one of few companies still making the flag in America. Since the company's founding in 1847, Annan flags have marked the country's highest highs and lowest lows. Its flags hung at President Abraham Lincoln's inauguration and draped his casket. They flew atop Mount Suribachi after the Battle of Iwo Jima and rocketed to the moon aboard Apollo 11. As political disagreements have splintered the nation, Americans of every political persuasion have raised the flag to display pride or protest. They've brandished it at campaign rallies, burned it in dissent, and laid it next to the graves of fallen soldiers. For some, it's personal. Once a unifying symbol, the flag has come to represent political alienation for some. Rioters who stormed the U.S. Capitol on January 6, 2021, waved Old Glory as they broke windows and busted doors to prevent the transition of power. Demonstrators protesting President Donald Trump at No Kings rallies have sought to reclaim the emblem to show their allegiance to the country's founding principles. Yet the workers who stitch together American flags say they don't worry much about how people will use them once they are shipped out the door. Each holds a different and deeply personal relationship with the symbol. Most believe it represents freedom. Just don't ask what freedom means to them. "There's one rule on the factory floor," said Amber Davis, 31. "Leave politics, money, and religion at the door." Broad stripes. Wearing jeans, pajama pants, and t-shirts, Davis and three other young women pushed the fabric of blue handheld flags through sewing machines. They were part of an order for America 250, the nonpartisan group tasked by Congress with planning this year's milestone commemoration. The organization is distributing hundreds of thousands of handheld flags at sporting events and community celebrations as part of an initiative called America Waves. Employees at Annan will touch every single one. For them, the run-up to the 4th of July is a dizzying sprint. It's their busiest season of the year. Davis has worked at the factory for about a decade. Over that time, Davis said, she has sewn all types of symbols: Ukrainian, Iranian, and Confederate flags. Annan ceased production of the Confederate flag in 2015. Citing its representation of hatred and division. The American flag has never been among those Davis shudders to make. "No matter what's going on in the world, this is our job," Davis said. "We've seen them all." When Melanie Bullock, 32, began working at Annan a few months ago, she said she felt as if she were stitching herself into history. The first time she sewed together the blue and red edges of the country's flag, she was overcome with a strange sense of connection. "The flag has a different meaning for everyone," said Bullock, who's from Waynesboro, North Carolina. "For her, it's a reminder of her mother, a military veteran. It goes back to family. It goes back to her strength," she said. "Sewing the flag, I feel like I still get to pay respect to my mom." Nearby, 26-year-old Maralisa Nunez said she considers something else meaningful every time the Stars and Stripes crosses her desk. "A better life," Nunez said. Her parents emigrated to the United States from Mexico. Because of their sacrifices, she has spent her days gabbing with colleagues and her evenings playing Minecraft with her boyfriend. Or the ramparts. As she reached for a piece of fabric, Sandy Doss nodded along to the music blaring from her headphones. The job at Annan was a second chance. A year earlier, the mother of two said,

through changes in domestic politics. Demand dipped during the Great Depression and Vietnam War, and rose amid the patriotic fervor of World War II and the bicentennial. Presidential elections are almost always met with a spike in orders. Joan Sneed, 62, said she doesn't care much whether people are buying the flag, so long as she's still able to stitch it. Being patriotic means she's not picky. I don't want nobody telling me when I can cook, when I can't cook, when I can go somewhere, when I can't go somewhere, Sneed said. Talika Chapel, 55, sang gospel songs as she maneuvered long stripes of red and white stripes onto her desk. In all her years working at Annan, she said, she hadn't thought much about what the flag meant to her. She cared only that the women who worked under her didn't drag it on the floor. When she thought about being American, Chapel pictured herself sitting on the couch and eating a large pot of crab legs as her 7 grandchildren played on the floor. Recently, she gifted an Annan flag to a neighbor who owns a restaurant. I want to give you a flag that I put my hands all over, she remembered telling him. The flag was still there. Near the front of the warehouse, workers man an ink-splattered machine as it stamps 13 crisp stripes and a field of stars onto 3-by-5-foot pieces of white fabric. After each print, the machine washes the leftover pigment from its gears, turning the once distinctly red and blue dyes into an oozing purple liquid. Watch the rhythm of the churn for too long, and the chemical scent might make you lightheaded. Or, for Mark Lane, sentimental. Annan's operations director has strode past this scene every workday for more than 2 decades. On one spring morning, as Lane watched the machine spool the finished flags, he reflected on a trip he'd recently taken with his grandchildren to the 9/11 Memorial and Museum in New York City. Lane stared for a long time at the reflection pools there. As they walked away, his grandson spotted a handheld American flag stuck in a crevice next to one of the 2,983 names etched in bronze. It was an Annan flag. Tears welled in Lane's eyes as he recounted the story. Voice cracking, he said it moved him to know his work helped someone remember a person they loved and lost. We come to work because we have to eat. We need to have a roof over our heads, Lane said. But what a glorious thing to be able to make. UFC set to rumble at White House. Event mirrors Trump's no-holds-barred style. By Zach Anderson and Chris Kenning. It was 2001, and mixed martial arts fighting was on the ropes. Banned in 36 states, booted from cable operators, derided as human cockfighting, it was such an outcast sport that it traded hands for $2 million, a song. And the new owners of Ultimate Fighting Championship faced a big challenge. Nobody wanted to host the fights. When UFC started, many people were like, oh my God, this is disgusting and horrible. Oh my God, this is brutal. Dana White, who would become UFC president, told USA Today. In came Donald Trump. Long a fan of boxing and often seen ringside in Vegas, he agreed to showcase UFC matches at his Taj Mahal Casino in Atlantic City. It was the opening White said he needed when few others would touch it. Trump was the first guy to give us a shot, White said. Now, a quarter century later, Trump is set to host one of the most unlikely and controversial UFC fighting events in history, the UFC Freedom 250, a six-fight event on June 14th, timed to Trump's 80th birthday and the nation's 250th, fought on the White House's South Lawn. The $60 million spectacle is the culmination of a decades-long relationship
between a president

0: and a sport that harnessed bravado to reach America's most prominent address. Whether viewed as an entertaining semi-quincentennial celebration or an undignified event that only underscores U.S. divides, the fight brings together bare-knuckle brands in politics and sports. It's a metaphor for America's pugilistic political moment. Having a giant cage in front of the White House, it's all the moment that we are in, said Julian Zelizer, a Princeton University political history professor. It speaks, he said, to Trump supporters and detractors. It's in-your-face politics. He knows this, and he's going to make the spectacle very visible, Zelizer said. Trump's combative style rocked the political world during his first bid for the White House in 2016. It has been on full display during his second term as he pushes the boundaries of presidential power and routinely clashes with opponents. The president's close association with UFC, which started with the tagline, "There are no rules," offers a window into his own polarizing, no-holds-barred approach. And it tapped into a tranche of young male voters drawn to it. Allies are eager to describe Trump as a fighter, and the White House UFC event could help him further cultivate that image, even as critics accuse him of abusing his power in degrading the office. The 8 p.m. June 14th event, to be watched by 4,300 people in the temporary arena, by thousands more on large screens at a park across the street, and streamed by subscription on Paramount Plus, exposes the sport to a wider audience than ever before. From human cockfighting to White House showcase. It began as an idea voiced over a roaring crowd at Madison Square Gardens. In November 2024, Trump had just won a bruising campaign that cemented his comeback and returned him to the seat of American power. He'd come to see the mixed martial arts fighters trade blows in the ring, called the Octagon. At one point, Trump leaned over to White, who sat next to him. "You know what? We should do a fight at the White House," White recalled Trump saying. White quickly agreed, but making it happen would be a logistical beast. Trump's pitch came at a time when mixed martial arts had fought its way into the mainstream. Gone were the days of pressure from the late Senator John McCain, who in 1996 had decried no-holds-barred cage matches as human cockfighting, and helped push it to the fringes. After White persuaded casino moguls Frank and Lorenzo Fertitta to buy the financially teetering Ultimate Fighting Championship, the sport's main promotion company, he faced an uphill battle to find a place to host fights, the point where Trump first helped. "Venues did not want this thing," White said. "They used to think, what kind of people will show up to an event like this? We don't want them here at our place." But it was also the political pressure that pushed the UFC to adopt new rules, such as introducing 5-minute rounds and weight classes, that led to greater acceptance. By 2007, McCain acknowledged that they had cleaned up the sport to the point, at least in my view, where it is not human cockfighting anymore. Over the years, the sport rose in popularity and acceptance as it marched further into the mainstream. In 2016, the Fertitta brothers sold their UFC stake for about $4 billion. This year, Paramount Plus paid more than $7 billion for UFC streaming rights. When UFC fights moved to larger venues, Trump followed, watching fights and becoming a friend, White said. In 2019, Trump became the first sitting president to attend a UFC fight. It was a place he clearly felt at home. In June 2024, shortly after he was convicted of falsifying business records to hide hush money payments to adult film actress Stormy Daniels, Trump made his first public appearance at a UFC fight in Newark, New Jersey, to a roaring ovation. The president still regularly attends UFC fights. As recently as April in Miami, he mingled ringside with White, Secretary of State Marco Rubio, and rapper Vanilla Ice. Trump routinely watches televised matches from the presidential residence, or Air Force One, when he's traveling, a White House official said, and knows many of the fighters, describing his knowledge of UFC as expert level. In May, Trump was texting me all night about fights, White recalled. He's going to hit you twice. That Trump formed a tight relationship with UFC shouldn't be surprising. The man and the sport are identical in their approach, said Trump biographer Gwenda Blair. The only prohibitions in the first UFC match were against biting, eye gouges, and groin hits. The Venn diagram here is one circle on top of another circle, Blair said. The sport is rooted in doing whatever it takes to win. It's an approach Trump has mirrored throughout his life, said Blair, starting as an aggressive kid who was sent to military school, and evolving into a cutthroat businessman and politician, famous for telling people they're fired on television. Winning at all costs is what matters, Blair said. A self-described big sports fan, Trump has particularly embraced the spectacle of combat sports. He was staging boxing matches at his Atlantic City properties starting in the 1980s, before partnering with the UFC, and has long been involved with professional wrestling. He even entered the ring. Former GOP House Speaker Kevin McCarthy, who has attended a UFC event with the president, said the octagon matches Trump's political style. If anybody hits him, he's going to hit you twice, McCarthy said. Trump drafted UFC and World Wrestling Entertainment leaders into his administration. Linda McMahon, WWE's former CEO, is now Trump's education secretary. Trump communications director Stephen Chung is a former UFC spokesman. FBI director Kash Patel announced the agency was bringing UFC fighters to offer an instruction seminar at the FBI Special Agent Academy. An entertainer before he became president, Trump prizes showmanship and has long cultivated an image of strength. He staged a massive military parade in Washington, D.C. on his birthday last year. Soldiers in uniform will be in the crowd at the White House UFC fight, and the Pentagon has said they must be in good shape. The president displayed a UFC championship belt at his desk in the Oval Office recently, as fighters stood behind him to hype the event. The UFC event is an attempt to project masculinity and strength, said University of Virginia political science professor Larry Sabato. Trump didn't serve in the military, receiving multiple draft deferments during the Vietnam War. I'm convinced a lot of things go back to the fact that he's a multiple draft evader, Sabato said. Fueled by testosterone. Trump's aggressive approach has twice delivered him the presidency, while also roiling the country as he blows past established norms, tests legal boundaries, and ruthlessly attacks opponents. The president's instinct to go for the jugular was on display in his first campaign, when he was written off early on as an entertainer, but found success with brutal takedowns. He tagged rivals with nicknames such as Low Energy Jeb, Lion Ted, Little Marco, and Crooked Hillary. White was there by his side from the beginning, the fight promoter championing his fighter. taking the stage at the Republican National Convention in Cleveland in 2016, White declared, "I know fighters. Ladies and gentlemen, Donald Trump is a fighter, and I know he will fight for this country." During his 11-year run atop American politics, Trump has clashed with everyone from the Pope to the family of a fallen soldier. He even celebrated the death of former special counsel Robert Mueller, who investigated Russian ties to Trump's 2016 campaign. He never misses the opportunity to push the sword in all the way, Sabato, the political scientist, said. Sean Spicer, who had a tumultuous stint as White House press secretary before resigning 6 months into Trump's first term, said combativeness is central to Trump's brand of politics. Associating with UFC adds to that smash-mouth image and may have helped Trump make inroads with the sport's largely younger male audience, a group that powered his 2024 victory. Trump won 56 of male voters aged 18 to 29 in the 2024 election, up from 41% in 2020, according to an analysis of exit polling by the Center for Information and Research on Civic Learning and Engagement at Tufts University. A big part of the reason that Trump won was testosterone, NYU professor Scott Galloway said on his podcast, Raging Moderates. The president has sparked intense backlash in his second term as his bulldozer approach carries over into policymaking. For some, the White House-UFC fight is symbolic of a president who doesn't play by any rules. For Trump, norms and standards don't matter anymore. Since returning to office, Trump has shaken the American political system with a series of contentious moves, overhauling federal agencies, levying steep tariffs, instituting mass deportations, deploying the National Guard in the streets of major cities, and launching military campaigns abroad. He often bypasses Congress and blows past guardrails. The actions thrilled the president's MAGA base, but have been controversial, with Democrats calling Trump an authoritarian. Then there were his efforts to rename the Kennedy Center, the demolition of the East Wing for a ballroom, and banners with his likeness hung on government buildings. Some critics view gladiatorial displays of violence as inappropriate for a historic anniversary and complain that the spectacle hits a discordant note amid war in Iran and rising prices. Could he be more out of touch? California Senator Adam Schiff wrote of Trump on X. On an episode of the podcast Raging Moderates, commentator Jessica Tarlov called it gross and assigned Trump views the White House as just another casino. But Galloway, the co-host, said displaying performative masculinity at the White House was politically smart for Trump. The UFC fight is part and parcel of everything else, but he's decided that norms and standards don't matter anymore, said Edward Langle, chief historian of the White House Historical Association, from 2016 to 2018. President Theodore Roosevelt built a tennis court at the White House. Barack Obama turned it into a basketball court. Jimmy Carter invited Peggy Fleming to skate at the White House. What Trump is doing is unprecedented, Langle said. Langle, a self-described conservative whose father was a boxer, said he sees nothing wrong with a mixed martial arts fighting. However, it doesn't belong at the White House, he said. Organizers and fighters have tried to downplay the political backdrop and instead to link it to Americans' fighting spirit. Whether you like Trump or not, this is about the 250th birthday of America, White said. Kyle Dawkus, a participant, said he hopes the event draws new viewers to the sport who will look beyond its brutal nature and see its diverse roots in martial arts. That includes disciplines such as Brazilian Jiu-Jitsu, kickboxing, wrestling, and judo. I'm not here to kind of push any of my political views or anything like that. I'm just here to go out there and fight, Dawkus said. Buckle up. However people feel about the event, it is certain to be a major spectacle. UFC executive Craig Bosari, who is overseeing production, said the idea to place a UFC octagon that typically weighs 25,000 pounds, along with stands on the sloping south lawn, initially made his head spin. Every worker had to go through Secret Service background checks. So did the fighters. You can't pick a more logistically challenging location to put on any event, he said. They designed a roughly 90-foot-tall claw built in Belgium to arch over the octagon for lighting and visibility. Trump's daughter Ivanka was involved in the planning, White said, and First Lady Melania Trump limited work hours because her bedroom is like right over there. The grounds and lawn will be restored when the fight is over. The UFC has said it, not taxpayers, is fully funding the event and does not expect to profit, but it will get a huge promotional boost. The president's May financial disclosure reported that his trust purchased between $15,001 and $50,000 worth of stock in TKO Group Holdings, Inc., the parent company of UFC, in March. Vice President J.D. Vance told reporters that Trump doesn't make his own trades. Security will include uniformed officers, specialized police units, military support teams with intelligence and counter-surveillance capabilities, plainclothes federal agents, and tactical response teams, said Andrew Guglielmi, the Secret Service communications chief. Trump has spent weeks publicizing the event, and the White House is touting it on social media. The White House, in a post on X, adopted the ringside announcer's language of the fighting style Trump has wrapped himself in. Buckle up, the post said. It's about to go down. One answer to high prices. Surprise grocery bags. Apps let savvy shoppers fight waste, save money, by Lynn Fisher. Matthew Hall is trying to stretch his grocery budget and save up to replace his aging car amid rising food prices and overall inflation. Hall regularly uses an app called Too Good to Go to find steep discounts on food. Hall and other shoppers are using these services, which connect grocery stores, cafes, and restaurants with consumers to find more inexpensive food and encourage sustainability by reducing food waste. In the interest of sustainability and keeping things out of landfills, I use it for things that I can use to meal prep to keep costs low. Hall, 25, of Durham, North Carolina, told USA Today, it's a win-win for me and for the business. Too Good to Go started in Europe in 2016 and now is in 21 countries with 120 million users and 180,000 partners, said Chris McCauley, Vice President of Operations for North America. The app is available in 62 U.S. cities, with plans to be in almost 70 cities by the end of the year, he said. Through the app, partners offer surprise bags of food items at more than 50% off retail price, but it is often closer to one-third the original retail cost, the company said. In the United States, users have collectively saved more than $458.9 million on surprise bags, the company said. Customers don't know what products will be inside the surprise bag they purchase for pickup at the business, though they are usually a category such as produce or frozen goods, McCauley said. The thing they know is they're going to get great value, McCauley told USA Today. For the merchant, it's a tremendous win. It's great food that would normally end up in the trash bin, and that is ending up in customers' hands. Surprising new recipes with surprise bag ingredients. Hall uses the app mostly to buy discounted Whole Foods surprise bags. He has occasionally purchased a surprise bag from a local bakery. Because he doesn't know what will be in the bag, Hall said, it is a way to supplement and save on his overall weekly grocery purchases. He also likes the challenge of finding new recipes to prepare with whatever is in the bag. A recent Whole Foods surprise meat bag was $9.99 for a value worth $30 and contained 5 pounds of chicken that was close to its sell-by date. Hall froze 3 pounds and cooked the rest. I made a bunch of chicken quesadillas the next day and put it in Spanish rice and burrito bowls, he said. One produce bag pickup included a lion's mane mushroom, something Hall had to look up on the internet. I ended up cooking those and using them with steaks, he said. I love incorporating new things into what I'm cooking. Businesses benefit, too, from selling surplus goods. Two good-to-go surprise bags are available at more than 530 Whole Foods stores across the country. The bags let customers purchase a mix of items nearing their Best Buy date at a reduced price for products that cost significantly more, the retailer told USA Today. The surprise bags can range from $6.99 for a bag of produce, worth $21, to $9.99 for a seafood bag, worth $30. The program is one piece of Whole Foods Market's broader waste reduction strategy, which also includes donations to food banks and composting programs, the grocer said. Our program with Too Good To Go makes it easy for customers to get the products they love at a lower price, while helping cut food waste. Nathan Simbala, Whole Foods Market spokesperson, told USA Today, "We've seen strong interest since expanding last year, and we're continuing to grow the offerings." Too Good To Go also helps entrepreneurs connect with new and existing customers while solving the problem of wasting surplus food. Christoph Roberts, founder of Seed Brooklyn, a cafe, retail space, and art gallery in New York City, said that as much as he tries to have only enough baked goods that customers will buy, there is often extra at the end of the day that he doesn't want to sell at full price the next day. Offering the baked goods at a steep discount to the community makes sense, Roberts told USA Today. Being able to offer some type of relief and also not let that go to waste is an amazing aspect of this partnership, he said. Roberts said he's ashamed to admit that early on as a rookie entrepreneur, he was throwing away baked goods that couldn't be sold. But since offering his baked goods on the app, he can attract new customers to his business, he said. McCauley acknowledged that because the contents of the bags are a surprise, there could be some limitations for shoppers who have food allergies. Customers are able to ask at pickup if there are any items in the bag that contain allergens they may be sensitive to, and they can choose not to take the bag and get a refund, he said. Connecting shoppers with businesses is one of several ways that businesses may sell or donate excess food. They may also donate to local food banks. McCauley said the app users aren't taking away from other organizations that feed the needy, because there is so much waste inside of the food supply ecosystem or supply chain. Too much food goes to waste as families go hungry. Another app shoppers are using to get discounted foods specifically from grocery stores is Flash Food. The concept is the same, connecting shoppers with grocers that have surplus food nearing its Best Buy date. but the difference is shoppers choose specific food items offered up by the grocer in the app to pick up in the store. Flash Food was founded in Canada about 9 years ago and arrived in the central United States about 4 years ago. CEO Jordan Shank said, "About 40% of the food produced globally goes to waste in categories such as meat, produce, and dairy," Shank told USA Today. "We were founded with the mission to make sure that it made it to the plates of people." The food items, which are available at up to 50% off, are entered into the app at all times of day by grocery partners, she said. Additionally, produce boxes, usually with 10 pounds of fruits and vegetables, are available at a large discount. Flash Food partners with more than 2,000 grocery stores in 28 states, and earlier this year it expanded its pilot program with Kroger. "By partnering with Flash Food, we're giving customers another way to save on the groceries they need while ensuring more food is used for its intended purpose, feeding families," said Kate Mora, president of Kroger Mid-Atlantic. "That is a win for our customers and a win for our communities." Flash Food has been offering a solution for shoppers to stretch their grocery dollars for several years, including after the COVID-19 pandemic, when inflation was high, and even more so now, Shank said. "Demand is so high from the shopper side to access platforms like Flash Food," she said. "There's been a lot of talk and news just about what pricing feels like in this day and age, and that's sort of mobilizing a lot of our growth." President's health is in a brighter spotlight. "Concerns can mount as Trump turns 80," by Zach Anderson. President Donald Trump wanted everyone to know he didn't fall asleep on the job. Following a lengthy cabinet meeting in December, during which the president closed his eyes for stretches, appearing to some he was dozing, Trump offered cabinet officials an explanation at their next gathering. He told them he had shut his eyes at the previous meeting because it was boring. "I didn't sleep. I just closed them because I wanted to get the hell out of here," Trump said, adding, "I don't sleep much." After mocking his predecessor with the nickname Sleepy Joe, Trump has increasingly faced questions about his own fitness as his second term wears on, sparking strong pushback from the president and his allies. The spotlight on Trump's health is likely to intensify, though, as he prepares to join an exclusive club of octogenarian White House occupants, one started by the president he often ridicules. The oldest person ever elected president, Trump, on June 14th, will become just the second 80-year-old to hold the job after Joe Biden, who was pressured by leaders of his own party not to seek re-election and dropped out of the 2024 race amid concerns about his age and mental acuity. Biden prompted a national debate about aging and leadership that was fueled by Trump's relentless questioning of his opponent's mental competence. Now, as Trump approaches a major birthday milestone, he too is facing scrutiny about his health. That includes questions about his swollen legs, bruised hands, and perceived drowsiness. Not to mention, as polling indicates, behavior most Americans view as erratic. At an age when many people are slowing down, Trump is trying to negotiate an end to the war in Iran and making other weighty decisions. He has sought to assure the public he's up to the task, regularly boasting that he aced his cognitive exams and saying last month after a physical that everything checked out perfectly. He has continued to tout his vigor, which has been central to his political pitch. "Most people don't welcome frailty, but I think he's really reactive to it, wants to distance himself in every way from any possible hint of it," said Trump biographer Gwenda Blair. Whether or not he wants the attention, surveys show most Americans have concerns about the president's fitness. 80 isn't what it used to be. A Washington Post ABC News Ipsos survey from April found that 55% of U.S. adults don't believe Trump is in good enough physical health to serve effectively as president, up from 28% in 2023. Nearly 6 in 10 also don't believe the president has the mental sharpness required for the job. Amid growing public concern, the president's doctor says Trump is fully fit for office, and White House spokesman Davis Engel described his energy as unmatched. President Trump is the sharpest and most accessible president in American history, who is working nonstop to solve problems and deliver on his promises, and he remains in excellent health, Engel said. It's not surprising for someone of Trump's age to face health questions. The president has exceeded, by 3.5 years, the average lifespan for an American man. Yet about half of men now live into their 80s, and those who are wealthier and better educated tend to live longest, said Stephen Austad, a professor at the University of Alabama at Birmingham, and an expert on aging. Trump is a billionaire with an Ivy League degree, and his father lived to 93. 80 isn't what it used to be, Austad said, adding, the question is, what kind of 80-year-old are you? Trump has long sought to project strength, what Blair described as the ultimate virility, and the president's allies say he still has plenty of energy. They point to his busy schedule of public events, travel, late-night posts on his Truth Social site, and regular interactions with the media. I think most people would kill to be as active as he is at a fraction of his age, said Sean Spicer, who served as White House press secretary during Trump's first term. I mean, I'm in my 50s, and I kind of get a kick out of the fact that I'm in bed hours before he stops truthing, referring to posts on Truth Social. While reaching the ninth decade of life is a major moment, Trump isn't prone to reflecting on it, according to a White House official, who said the president doesn't talk about his birthday. That always has been the case, said former GOP House Speaker Kevin McCarthy. All the time I've known him, when it comes to his birthday, he really doesn't like to celebrate, McCarthy said, adding, it's just his style. This year, Trump is staging an Ultimate Fighting Championship contest at the White House on his birthday. But the White House official said that that is just how the timing worked out for the event, and it wasn't conceived as a birthday celebration. Blair sees significance in the show of brute force on a day when Trump's advanced age will be in the spotlight, saying it will project total strength. Trump has long criticized what he saw as Biden's weakness, concerns about how age had an impact on Biden as he occupied the Oval Office into his 80s, could add to the scrutiny Trump faces. However, McCarthy said there's no comparison between the two. There's a fundamental difference, and it's in a lot of different ways, said McCarthy. I think Trump, you can put him against any president in our history, and I bet you he still outworks them. Age doesn't determine that with him. Swollen legs, bruised hands, closed eyes. Yet health questions have been accumulating in Trump's second term. Last year, the president was diagnosed with chronic venous insufficiency, a benign condition that causes swelling in his lower legs, and one that the White House doctor noted is common in people older than 70. Trump also has experienced bruising on his hands, which his physician attributed to his use of aspirin, an anti-inflammatory drug commonly taken as a blood thinner, combined with regular handshaking. Additionally, the president's stamina has been under scrutiny, because he sometimes closes his eyes for stretches while others are speaking at public events. Donald Trump's inability to stay awake on the job shows that there's something very wrong with his health and cognitive abilities, Representative Ted Lieu, Democrat, California, said June 3rd during a congressional hearing at which he questioned Secretary of State Marco Rubio about the December cabinet meeting. "I've never seen him fall asleep," Rubio said. "On the contrary, the guy doesn't sleep." Trump is close to being clinically obese based on the body measurements from his most recent physical. The president has expressed disdain for exercise other than golf, calling it boring, and joking that he works out about 1 minute a day max, if I'm lucky. Meanwhile, he eats really bad food, according to Health and Human Services Secretary Robert F. Kennedy Jr., who pointed to the president's consumption of McDonald's, candy, and Diet Coke. "He has the constitution of a deity. I don't know how he's alive, but he is," Kennedy said in a podcast interview. Trump's doctor recommended exercise and weight loss. Overall, though, the president's cognitive and physical performance are excellent, and he is fully fit to carry out all the duties of the commander-in-chief and head of state. Captain Sean Barbabella, the White House physician, wrote in summarizing the results of last month's physical. Trump has undergone 4 medical checkups in 13 months, prompting questions about the frequency of his visits, the tests being performed, and what doctors are looking for. "There's a reason he keeps going to the hospital and they keep giving him cognitive tests," Lieu said at hearing. Mehmet Oz, a doctor who oversees the Medicare and Medicaid programs, told reporters on June 2nd that Trump keeps getting checkups because he likes the results. "I do actually believe he's curious to make sure everything is going in the right direction," Oz said. "He's a very meticulous person." Holding up a copy of the doctor's report summarizing Trump's recent medical exam, Oz called the results spectacular. "That amount of energy, that amount of mental acuity, does not exist in a vacuum," Oz added. "You have to have a vessel to carry it, and the president has the unique ability to just keep going at all hours of the day with remarkable strength." Is Trump more erratic? One of the biggest concerns as people age is the potential for their decision-making ability to decline, said Austad, the aging expert. "The conventional wisdom is that aging brings wisdom, but after a certain point, that's no longer true," he said. "That's why con men go after older people." A Reuters Ipsos survey found that 61% of Americans believe the president has become erratic with age, and only 45% believe he is mentally sharp and able to deal with challenges. Some of Trump's recent statements have caused bipartisan alarm, most notably when he threatened to destroy Iran's entire civilization while pressuring the regime in Tehran to submit to his demands. "A whole civilization will die tonight, never to be brought back again," the president posted on social media in April, shortly before announcing a ceasefire. Democrats subsequently introduced legislation to create a commission that would assess Trump's fitness for office and recommend whether to invoke the 25th Amendment to the Constitution. Some media figures aligned with MAGA also have suggested using the 25th Amendment, which establishes a process for removing a president from office. "We are at a dangerous precipice, and it is now a matter of national security for Congress to protect the American people from an increasingly volatile and unstable situation," Representative Jamie Raskin, Democrat, Maryland, said about the bill. In addition to Trump's Iran comments, Raskin cited the president's feud with the Pope and the fact that he posted a Christ-like image of himself online. Trump's late-night social media posting sprees have attracted attention for including AI-generated images, from the bizarre to the highly controversial. the Christ-like image, and a video Trump posted that ended with a depiction of Barack and Michelle Obama as apes, both were deleted after backlash. The posts have raised questions about Trump's judgment, but his round-the-clock social media use also is cited as a sign of tirelessness. Partisan views on health. Republican pollster Whit Ayers said polling results on Trump's health and mental fitness are colored by people's partisan views of the president. While the Reuters Ipsos survey found that 89% of Democrats believe Trump has become erratic with age, only 30% of Republicans say the same. The answer to that question is much more a reflection of what people think about Donald Trump than what they think about age, Ayers said. Reports from Trump's doctors about his health may not sway many people. Austad, the aging expert, suspects that nobody believes them, saying presidential administrations have long shielded negative health information from the public. People can draw their own conclusions, though. We get to see him a lot, we get to hear him a lot, and my thought is people can sort of judge for themselves, Austad said. Whatever people think about Trump's health and fitness, Austad said that having a president in his 80s brings risks. While 80-year-olds can be high-functioning, they are more likely to go downhill quickly, potentially leading to impaired judgment, he said. After having two successive presidents in their 80s, the country might be ripe for a national conversation on presidential age limits when Trump leaves office, Austad said. I'm very much against ageism, but there's also realism, he said. Whatever you think about Trump's performance in office to date, it could be vastly different a month from now. Forecasters brace for El Niño's power. Strong climate cycle is seen as a warning signal. By Doyle Rice and Dinah Voiles-Pulver. A long-anticipated and dramatic global climate shift has arrived, federal forecasters said June 11th as they confirmed the start of El Niño conditions. The announcement also adds to mounting evidence suggesting this El Niño will be unusually strong, potentially supercharging droughts, heavy rainfall events, and heat waves. Previous El Niños have led to some of the hottest years on record, such as the record-breaking worldwide average temperature in 2024. El Niño is part of a larger climate cycle driven by the temperature of water in parts of the Pacific Ocean. The natural climate pattern affects weather planet-wide, bringing a mixed bag of conditions across the globe. The new forecast from the National Oceanic and Atmospheric Administration's Climate Prediction Center anticipates a very strong El Niño. It may grow to rival the strongest El Niño events in historical record, dating back to 1950, said the Climate Center's Michelle LaHereau in an email to USA Today. Meanwhile, not all El Niño effects are sinister. The pattern also is expected to reduce hurricane activity in the Atlantic and could bring a milder winter and lower heating bills to millions of Americans. Why the shift to El Niño matters. World leaders have expressed concern about the prospect of droughts, heavy rainfall events, and heat waves. The world must treat it as the urgent climate warning it is. El Niño conditions will pour fuel on the fire of a warming world, said United Nations Secretary General Antonio Guterres in a video statement earlier in June. A strong event could create ripple effects for months to come, and the new forecast says a strong event is increasingly likely. In NOAA's latest update, we have a 63% chance of becoming very strong in the upcoming winter, LaHereau noted. There are 7 very strong events in our record, so this event has a decent chance of reaching that level, she said. There is still some uncertainty with a 1 in 3 chance of this not being a very strong El Niño. While there's no evidence that climate change increases the frequency or intensity of El Niño events, the World Meteorological Organization noted it can amplify the impacts. Given that water temperatures in the tropical Pacific are already as much as 10 degrees Fahrenheit above average, concern is rising at the UN that this El Niño could feed on that extra heat and devastate vulnerable and unprepared communities worldwide. Okay, that's all the time that we have for today. Thank you.
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2: All right, here we go on this Friday. You're listening to the Talking Information Center. It is the 12th of June, 2026, and it's time now to begin the reading of the Wall Street Journal. We say hello to George and Steve.
3: Thank you, John Shea. It's our great pleasure to be with you this morning. We'll begin with a What's News column on the far left side of the front page of the journal. These are news briefs, little snapshots of major articles in the paper today, and I'm sure we'll get to them as we move through the paper today in full. BlackRock put in an order to buy at least $5 billion worth of SpaceX shares ahead of the company's IPO, and other large asset managers are coming up with similarly big commitments. Citigroup is establishing a way for its wealthy and institutional clients to trade shares of private companies through a blockchain, a venture it hopes will be adopted by other banks across Wall Street. What could possibly go wrong? The European Central Bank raised interest rates, leading the charge among central banks in the developed world in tackling inflation driven by the war in Iran. Volatility in major U.S. stock indexes continued with the S&P 500, NASDAQ and Dow Industrials gaining 1.8%, 2.5%, and 1.9% respectively in Thursday's session. U.S. jobless claims rose last week but remained in a range that suggests a healthy labor market. A practice of giving tiny loans to shoestring entrepreneurs, microfinance, pioneered by an economist, Muhammad Yunus, doesn't improve the economic conditions of most borrowers, academic studies found. Novo Nordisk said its Wegovy weight loss pill was approved in the UK as the Danish drug maker seeks to regain its lead in the obesity treatment market. And finally, KKR, Kuwait Investment Authority, NVIDIA, and Vistra are collaborating to launch Helix Digital, a company designed to provide infrastructure for AI hyperscalers. Good morning, Steve.
4: Morning, George. And let's start with a quick review of yesterday's Wall Street activity. Stocks roar back on Mideast peace hope. Conflict, AI jitters, and mega IPOs prompt extreme moves in indexes. Article by Jack Pitcher. Volatility is back on Wall Street. Weeks of surging chip stocks and fresh records have given way to some of the most violent moves of the year. The NASDAQ composite has swung an average of 2.1% over the past five sessions, according to Dow Jones market data, compared with its five-year average absolute move of 1%. That includes Friday's 4% drop, the worst since the tariff turmoil of April 2025. The latest lurch came Thursday, when cautious gains turned into a surge after President Trump posted on social media that he was canceling strikes on Iran planned for the evening. The NASDAQ soared 2.5%, while the S&P 500 gained 1.8% and the Dow Jones Industrial Average added 1.9%, or around 930 points. It was the best day for all three indexes in 2 months. The leaps and dives have rattled investors, raising worries that the artificial intelligence rally that carried stocks to records could be ending. It also boosted concerns that SpaceX's record $75 billion public offering set to begin trading Friday might be eating up a lot of investors' available capital ahead of mega IPOs from AI darlings Anthropic and OpenAI. We expect to see heightened volatility throughout this period, said Todd Alston, chief investment officer at Pinanus Investments, adding that he is cautious on all the IPOs caught up in the AI hype cycle. Some analysts said the IPOs could affect broader trading in unexpected ways. For instance, individual investors reduced their aggregate single stock holdings on a net basis for two straight days this week, something that hasn't happened since the early days of COVID-19, said data provider Vanda Research. The move suggests that mom-and-pop investors are amassing dry powder ahead of SpaceX's public debut, Vanda analyst wrote. Everybody's selling something to be able to buy these IPOs, said Slavik Kolesnik, portfolio manager at Leader Capital. Individual investors alone requested well over $70 billion worth of shares in the SpaceX IPO, the Wall Street Journal reported Wednesday. Most of those orders are expected to go unfilled, but anyone with a brokerage account will be able to buy the shares once they begin trading. The mega IPOs, combined with the recent moves from established tech titans such as Alphabet to sell equity to help finance AI infrastructure, mean the supply of new shares coming into the market might soon exceed those lost to factors such as sharp repurchases for the first time. Factors such as share repurchases for the first time since the early 2000s. Fewer IPOs and extensive share buybacks had reduced the supply of shares for years, something that is viewed as a tailwind for stock prices. Today's equity market faces one of the biggest shifts in supply we have seen in some time, Unlimited Funds chief executive Bob Elliott wrote to clients Thursday. Asset markets may be in for a tough second half digesting the supply. Beyond the new offerings, the broader tech and AI rally is pushing the risk investors see in holding individual stocks to records. Oil prices fell, with Brent crude futures dropping 2.9% to $90.38 a barrel. Treasury yields also retreated sharply, with the yield on the benchmark 10-year note falling to 4.463%. George.
3: Hundreds of billions in loans fail to dent global poverty. Microfinance aimed to foster prosperity but stoked hardship for many borrowers. It's written by Gabrielle Steinhauser. Battambang, Cambodia. Giving tiny loans to shoestring entrepreneurs was meant to be capitalism's cure for global poverty. Microfinance, as it's known, loans issued in communities not served by traditional banks, would help poor people in developing countries start businesses and work their way toward prosperity. That was the goal of Muhammad Yunus, Y-U-N-U-S is the spelling of a last name, a U.S.-trained economist who pioneered the practice in Bangladesh during the 1970s. In a poverty-free world, the only place you would be able to see poverty is in the poverty museums, Yunus told his audience in Oslo in 2006 when he accepted the Nobel Peace Prize for his work. Led by the adage of doing good while doing well, microfinance lenders have since advanced hundreds of billions of dollars to poor people in countries from Albania to Zimbabwe. Prominent voices, including Hillary Clinton and Natalie Portman, told inspiring tales of women entrepreneurs lifting the fortunes of their communities. Along with easing poverty, microfinance aimed to expand access to education and end gender inequality. Yet two decades after Yunus's Nobel win, few of those aspirations have come to pass. Academic studies, including randomized controlled trials, have found that microfinance doesn't improve the economic conditions of most borrowers. Economists found excessive microfinance lending has set off repayment crises for borrowers in half a dozen countries, including Bosnia, India, and Cambodia. High interest rates, which can top 100% in some Latin American countries, and pressure tactics by loan officers have been tied to suicides, homelessness, and children pulled from school to work. Rather than using the loans to invest in small businesses, many borrowers spend the money on medical expenses and other necessities. Today, most microfinance lenders have little semblance to Yunus's vision. Drawn by high interest rates and a low number of defaults, Wall Street and other banks piled into the market. They bought stakes in microfinance lenders, extended financing, or sold securitized microfinance debt. More capital came from taxpayer-funded development agencies such as the U.S. International Development Finance Corporation and the World Bank. Last year, microfinance lenders around the globe had outstanding loans valued at $219.7 billion to more than 140 million borrowers, according

0: an associate professor at the University of New South Wales in Australia, who has studied the academic research on microfinance. There still hasn't been this kind of reckoning in a serious way, Meagher said. Steve.
1: Iran's crude oil production slumps amid U.S. blockade of shipments. Article by Julia Petroni. Iran's crude production slumped more than 18% last month as U.S. forces continue to block shipments to and from the country's ports, choking off exports and raising the risk that Tehran could soon run out of places to store its crude. Output fell by 546,000 barrels a day to 2.33 million barrels a day, according to data from the Organization of the Petroleum Exporting Countries. Tensions in the region escalated this week with President Trump saying the U.S. would take control of Karg Island, Tehran's main oil export hub. He later walked back the threat. Negotiations to end the war and gradually reopen the Strait of Hormuz remain stalled over Iran's nuclear program and financial relief. The U.S. naval blockade has also dealt a severe blow to Iran's oil export revenue. Iranian seaborne crude oil exports dropped to 260,000 barrels a day last month, making a steep drop of 1.2 million barrels a day from April's levels and hitting the lowest monthly level in 6 years, according to Kepler. A complete halt in loadings at Karg Island between May 6th and May 22nd reduced exports from the terminal to 176,000 barrels a day from 1.34 million barrels a day in April. In European trading Thursday, Brent crude was trading around $86 a barrel, while West Texas Intermediate hovered around $89 a barrel. Despite prolonged supply disruptions and depleting inventories, both benchmarks remain well below March's levels. The release of emergency oil reserves, softer global demand, lower crude imports from China, stronger U.S. exports, and pipeline rerouting from Saudi Arabia and the UAE have all helped ease pressure on the market and mitigate the supply shortfall. In its latest monthly report, OPEC cut its global oil demand growth forecast to 970,000 barrels a day from 1.17 million previously. Next year's demand growth is seen at 1.73 million barrels a day, up from an estimate of 1.54 million. The cartel's demand outlook stands in contrast to those of other forecasters, which anticipate a much bigger hit to consumption from the Iran war. The U.S. Energy Information Administration expects demand to decline by 1.1 million barrels a day, while the International Energy Agency projects a contraction of 420,000 barrels a day this year. Production from the cartel members fell by 177,000 barrels a day to 18.83 million barrels a day in May, while output from the broader OPEC Plus alliance declined by 185,000 barrels a day to 33.13 million barrels a day. The United Arab Emirates, whose output remains included in the data despite its departure from the cartel last month, and Saudi Arabia raised production in May. George.
0: Kushner gets $5 billion Albanian reality check. It's written by Elliot Brown in London and Vladimir Karaj in Tirana, Albania. For over 3 years, Jared Kushner has striven to build a set of luxury hotels and resorts in a corner of Eastern Europe that U.S. investors typically overlook. It isn't going well. In the past 2 weeks, a proposed Kushner development on an environmentally protected beach in Albania has exploded as a political issue in the country. Thousands of protesters have been marching daily. A special prosecutor has opened an investigation into land sales, and even the European Union's executive arm has voiced concerns to Albania about the project, sparking worries it could imperil the country's bid to join the bloc. On the streets of the capital, Tirana, protesters have cited the project to air grievances about unchecked power, environmental degradation, and real estate development, putting the country's prime minister, Edi Rama, on the defensive. He has vowed to press ahead, characterizing the luxury development as an economic boon for one of Europe's poorest countries. Asher Abishera, one of Kushner's partners leading the development, said in an interview that he respects the will of Albanians to protest, adding that many of the concerns raised around the project come before the company has released details of what it wants to build. There will be engagement and there will be dialogue, Abishera said. We're committed to creating a place that I think not only will be beautiful, but will also be enjoyable. The imbroglio has numerous echoes of Kushner's experience late last year in Serbia, where he had hoped

0: to build a Trump-branded hotel on a Belgrade site once bombed by the North Atlantic Treaty Organization. The special prosecutor's investigation into fast-tracked government approvals followed, protests mounted, and Kushner pulled out. While President Trump's family has met little resistance in the U.S. Congress over its growing business ties with crypto companies, drone makers, and a nuclear fusion company, Kushner's development project have managed to strike a nerve in the Balkans. Projects in Albania and Serbia have served as rallying points for critics of a range of frustrations, blurring traditional political dividing lines. In Albania, protesters demand vary from halting the project to reversing a law allowing development in protected areas to ending corruption. Protests are very common, but this one is different, not rooted in political partisanship, said Fred Abrams, who wrote Modern Albania, a book on the country's transition from communism. It is the largest, most significant civic and civil protest since the fall of communism, he said. Christina Giavelli, a 30-year-old environmental engineer who marched in Tirana last week, said people are exhausted with concerns about bad infrastructure, healthcare, education, and other issues. And then you hear the prime minister talking about 4 billion euro, that's $4.6 billion, resorts. Isn't that madness? The Kushner-tied Albanian real estate project calls for a swath of hotels, villas, and other development on a striking spit of beach in the village of Zvernik. Flamingos feed in a lagoon on the thin peninsula. Protesters call the demonstration the Flamingo Revolution, and sheep graze next to locals swimming in the ocean. It is one component of a $5 billion development planned by Kushner and his partners, one of the largest ever foreign investments in the country. The other piece, the former military island of Sazan, envisions an ultra-luxury resort just across the water from Zvernik. In an awkwardly timed podcast, released at the same time protests were gathering steam, Ivanka Trump extolled the Sazan project, calling it a, quote, private island, adding, we have five miles of beachfront at Zvernik. While Kushner and his partners have been looking to build on the peninsula for over 2 years, it burst into public awareness last week after the development group lined the site with fencing and spools of razor wire. Steve? Why are the people so upset?
1: And this is the Capital Account column by Greg Abbott. It appears regularly in the Wall Street Journal. Trade imbalances pose global threat. When President Trump meets his counterparts at next week's G7 summit in France, one of his favorite topics will be on the agenda, the massive U.S. trade deficit. More precisely, the French hosts want to talk about global imbalances, meaning the U.S.'s current account deficit, a broader measure of the trade deficit, which includes goods, services, and investment income, and the corresponding surpluses of China, and to a lesser degree, the European Union and Japan. Deficits and surpluses are, of course, common and normal. It is excessive imbalances that we are concerned about, Kristalina Georgieva, managing director of the International Monetary Fund, said at a panel discussion I moderated in April. And they are starting to look excessive. The IMF calculates that deficits plus surpluses, one country's deficit is another surplus, reached 3.7% of global gross domestic product last year after falling steadily from around the global financial crisis. Until the early 2000s, they fluctuated between 1% and 3%. This is worrisome. Current account deficits played a part in the crisis that swept Latin America in the 1980s, East and Southeast Asia in the 1990s, the U.S. in 2007 and 2000 through 2009, and the Eurozone from 2009 on. Because a deficit must be financed by an inflow of capital, e.g. borrowing from banks or sales of stocks and bonds, widening deficits may be a sign of a debt or investment bubble fed by foreign funds. The U.S. housing bubble, for instance, was financed by foreign money indirectly finding its way into mortgage-backed securities. Today's imbalances look different. While annual deficits are narrower than 15 years ago, they are more persistent and more entrenched in national behavior. Take the U.S., whose current account deficit of $1.1 trillion is by far the largest single imbalance. Ask Trump what the cause is, and he'll blame unfair trading practices by other countries. His solution? Tariffs. But the IMF, in a study earlier this year, said tariffs are a form of microeconomic industrial policy, whose impact on the current account is minimal because of offsetting movements in investment, consumption, savings, or exchange rates. Last year, tariffs did reduce some imports, but because the AI boom sucked in foreign-made tech equipment, the current account deficit narrowed only slightly. The bigger contributor to the U.S. current account deficit is its budget deficit, which sustains excessive U.S. spending and inadequate saving. The IMF estimates a budget deficit of 2% of GDP increases the current account deficit by 0.5% of GDP. And the U.S. is not solely responsible for its own deficit. It is enabled by other surpluses. They include Germany, whose problem is chronic underinvestment, and especially China, whose surplus is the world's largest. By exporting so much, China effectively forces its trading partners to run deficits. China, like Trump, gives priority to manufacturing. But unlike tariffs, China's industrial policy does help its trade balance because it is macroeconomic, not microeconomic, the IMF's analysis shows. For example, China uses foreign exchange intervention and capital controls to keep its currency cheap. It also subsidizes investment through taxes on households and a skimpy safety net, boosting savings. All of this helps exports while depressing consumption and imports. French President Emmanuel Macron would love for some sort of coordinated solution to these imbalances to emerge from his chairmanship of the G7. Without coordination, these imbalances risk unwinding in a disorderly manner, he said Thursday. The solution looks obvious. The U.S. should slash its budget deficit, and China should reform its financial and fiscal system. Another solution could be modeled on the Plaza Accord of 1985, under which the G5 agreed to let the dollar depreciate sharply against the West German mark and the Japanese yen. Imbalances narrowed sharply in following years. Today, the dollar is overvalued by many measures, while China's yuan, according to Joseph Gagnon of the Peterson Institute for International Economics, is at least 15% undervalued. Ending deep currency undervaluations is the one policy change that would directly bring balance to global trade. Brad Setzer and Shaheen Vali, former economic advisors to the U.S. and French governments, respectively, recently wrote. None of these solutions is about to happen. The U.S. blames its problems on others, especially China. China sees no need to change policies it thinks are working. The IMF, the one body charged with disciplining imbalances, has no means to do so. So if coordinated action by governments can't correct these imbalances, will it take a crisis? There's no good template. The Latin American and Asian financial crisis originated with fixed exchange rates that encouraged banks to lend across borders. Currencies then devalued, precipitating broader banking crisis. Similar dynamics brought on the euro crisis, though the euro didn't collapse. The U.S. housing bubble was largely financed through private debt. Exchange rates mostly float now. In a recent paper, Kristen Forbes, an economist at Massachusetts Institute of Technology, and three co-authors noted the U.S. has financed a lot of its deficit lately by selling stocks to foreigners. $736 billion last year, a record. The good news, according to Forbes, is that a plunge in stocks driven, for example, by disappointment in AI would effectively write down the IOUs the U.S. issued to foreigners to finance its deficits. It could also lower the dollar further, correcting those deficits. The bad news is the losses inflicted on foreign investors could spill over to bond and currency markets. Economists look back fondly at the 1985 Plaza Accord as economic coordination at its best. But it's worth remembering that inflationary forces originating with that accord helped cause the 1987 stock market crash. George.
0: Musk allies set for $68 billion win. It's written by Becky Peterson. SpaceX's initial public offering is set to make Elon Musk a trillionaire. The second biggest payday will go to the appropriately named Antonio Gracias, his close friend and longtime investor who made a career out of backing Musk. SpaceX stock is set to begin trading on Friday with Gracias and his firm, Valor Equity Partners, owning 6.7% of Class A shares, according to the company's IPO prospectus. The $68 billion stake makes Gracias the second largest SpaceX holder after Musk. Gracias, 55 years old, started Valor as a private equity firm mainly focused on distressed assets. He found success investing early in Tesla and SpaceX, and he has stayed close to Musk since. I've worked closely with Elon for over 20 years. His heart is pure, and his sole mission is to help humanity, Gracias wrote on X last year, after Musk stirred controversy with a salute at President Trump's inauguration. He has waited. It was a salute that looked a little bit like a Nazi salute. Trump's he has waded into the trenches with Musk, at times applying a hands-on private equity approach to solving operational bottlenecks at Trump's companies, including Tesla and Twitter, which Musk rebranded as X. Gracias joined the board of SpaceX in 2010, served on the Tesla board for 14 years, and in May joined the boards of Musk's Neuralink and the Boring Company, according to SpaceX's prospectus. A Doge volunteer. During Musk's time in Washington, D.C., Gracias volunteered with the Trump administration's Department of Government Efficiency effort. There, he led cost-cutting efforts at the Social Security Administration that have since drawn whistleblower complaints and scrutiny from Democratic lawmakers. Gracias, through a spokeswoman, declined to comment. Gracias and Musk's relationship goes beyond business. The two have partied together. The Wall Street Journal has reported that and have traveled together with their families to Jackson Hole, Wyoming, Spain, the Caribbean, and Africa, according to court documents. Gracias was a groomsman at the wedding of Musk's brother, Kimball, and he has personally lent Musk money, court records show. Gracias was born in Detroit to a Spanish mother and a father from Goa, India. He credits his mom with seeding his interest in investing. She helped him buy $300 in Apple shares when he was in middle school, working at the lingerie store that she owned in a mall. I just watched how she went through the world and how she cared about the people that came in, he said, in a March interview at a technology conference in Los Angeles. I learned that being a great entrepreneur, what it really means is that you care about the people that work for you and your impact on the community. Gracias attended the Georgetown University School of Foreign Service before getting a law degree from the University of Chicago. In 1995, while still in law school, he started his first firm, MG Capital, which acquired and ran distressed manufacturing companies. Sizzler to SpaceX. Around that time, Gracias met the investor David Sachs and eventually Musk. Sachs later became an executive at payments firm startup Confinity, which became PayPal. Gracias invested in the company. PayPal soon merged with a competing startup founded by Musk. eBay acquired PayPal for $1.5 billion in 2002, making millionaires of its young founders, who became known as the PayPal Mafia. Steve.
1: And here's a couple short articles in the U.S. news section. Wholesale prices surged. Prices changed by American produced... okay, let me start over here. Prices charged by American producers continue to push higher in May, the Labor Department said Thursday, making another month of elevated wholesale inflation. The producer price index rose by 1.1% last month, following an equal increase in April. Over the past 12 months, the PPI is up by 6.5%, the fastest wholesale inflation since 2022. Energy prices explained a good deal of the elevated trend, rising by more than 10% in May alone. But even excluding food, energy, and trade services categories, wholesale prices were up by 0.8%, a rapid one-month increase. Wednesday, consumer inflation reports showed that while the Iran conflict has continued to push prices higher, some underlying inflation trends moderated in May. Still, consumer inflation remains above the Federal Reserve's target. Economists watch the PPI because a small portion of its data are combined with consumer inflation numbers to calculate the price index of personal consumption expenditures, the inflation metric that the Fed targets. The core version of the PCE inflation index, which excludes food and energy costs, increased 3.3% in the 12 months through April. And the second article, jobless claims rose last week. U.S. jobless claims rose last week, but the results still suggest a healthy labor market. The number of people who file for unemployment benefits rose to 229,000 in the week through June 6th, higher than the 225,000 reported a week earlier, the Labor Department said. Economists surveyed by the Wall Street Journal expected 220,000 new claims. Continuing claims, which scale with the total size of the unemployed population, was 1.8 million in the week through May 30th, versus a revised 1.77 million a week earlier. The data trail the initial claims data by a week. The results come after the U.S. added a seasonally adjusted 172,000 jobs in May. The labor market has now recorded its best three-month stretch in more than 2 years. George.
0: Nursing home stays often denied by big Medicare insurers. It's written by Anna Wild Matthews. If you're a senior, the Medicare plan you choose may have a major impact on whether you can get nursing home care when you need it. And a new federal investigation shows the largest insurers had some of the highest denial rates. Medicare insurers had widely varying rejection rates for patients seeking nursing home care stays, as well as for long-term care hospitals and inpatient rehabilitation facilities, according to two new reports from the Office of the Inspector General for the Department of Health and Human Services. The Medicare insurers with the biggest enrollments, United Health Group, CVS Health's Aetna, and Humana, were among the most likely to initially refuse access to the costly facilities. For those companies, denial rates hovered around 13% for the nursing home care, but they were far higher for patients trying to get into the other types of facilities. For long-term care hospitals, initial rejection rates were as high as 80%. The new investigation raised concerns that some patients may have been denied medically necessary care, said Rosemary Bartholomew, the lead author of the reports. Medicare typically covers a nursing home stay if patients still need high-level, skilled care after a hospital admission of 3 days or more. Insurers have long said that their pre-approval requirements aim to ensure that patients don't get unnecessary or harmful care. For seniors enrolled in traditional Medicare, instead of private Medicare Advantage plans, there is generally no need to get the same kind of pre-approval. The Centers for Medicare and Medicaid Services said it was committed to protecting Medicare enrollees' access to medically necessary care and ensuring insurers comply with coverage requirements. CVS Health's Aetna said that, quote, when combined with timely clinical information from our provider partners, prior authorization supports safe, effective, and affordable care. Other insurers had no immediate comment early Thursday morning. The two new reports from the Inspector General, which focused on data for June 2024 and included the 19 largest Medicare insurers, come while the industry is making public promises to cut back on and smooth prior authorizations for care, long a painful point for doctors and patients. The Inspector General also examined the role of contractors that insurers hire to review authorization requests. NaviHealth, owned by United Health and used by its insurance unit, had a relatively high denial rate of 14% for nursing home care. The investigators found that most people didn't appeal when insurers denied their doctor's request for access to a nursing home, specifically a skilled nursing facility, the type of nursing home care covered by Medicare. Bartholomew said that those who didn't appeal may have gotten a different, lower-cost type of care, like home health. But the investigation didn't focus on that. Appealing does appear to pay off. Of the 18% of patients who did appeal, nearly all of them were able to overturn the initial appeal, overturn the initial denial of skilled nursing care. Overall, there were far fewer requests for access to long-term care hospitals and inpatient rehab facilities, which are typically used for fragile patients who need even more high-level care than a nursing home can provide. Steve.
1: Well, you caught me.
0: I'm sorry.
1: You caught me a little off guard.
0: I can go a little further if you want.
1: George, I would just have to get back on track here, and here we go. Cracker Barrel CEO's reversal saved job. Article by Heather Haddon. Last summer, Chief Executive Julie Fells Messina was trolled mercilessly as she pressed forward with a Cracker Barrel revamp, from remaking the folksy logo atop restaurants to pulling antique tchotchkes off the walls. Amid the criticism, she was subjected to remarks about her eyeglasses and comments about her woke attitude. She fielded unsolicited business advice from President Trump over the logo redesign and company management. An activist investor, Sardar Biglari, voted to remove her through a proxy battle. But on Tuesday, she delivered a new outlook so rosy that shares shot up as much as 35%. Messina survived by unceremoniously casting aside her original plans in the wake of a customer and social media revolt and focusing back on the brand's core consumers, a maneuver many CEOs struggle to pull off. What I've always admired about Julie is her grit and determination. I think people underestimate her, said Greg Creed, former Yum! Brand CEO, who led the fast food company's Taco Bell business while Messina worked as an executive there. Messina told investors Tuesday that her new strategy to bring the family dining chain back from huge losses in sales, profit, and the number of guests coming through its doors is working. Loyal customers have come back as the company refocused on dishing up its most diehard fans' favorite foods, deals, and nostalgia. The food is even more delicious. It's made the way that they remember, and the service is going to be out of this world, Messina said. One particular bright spot, merchandise commemorating the 250th birthday of America and other heritage items that flew off Cracker Barrel store shelves faster than expected, including U.S. Constitution t-shirts, flag pillows, and patriotic smock dresses. The return of nostalgic favorites, like campfire meals and ham dinners, are helping to woo back guests, too, the company said. In addition to improved earnings for the past quarter, Cracker Barrel also boosted its expectations for sales and profit for the rest of the fiscal year. The stock zoomed, closing up more than 22% at its highest price in September, when political attacks on the brand continued to rage. But Cracker Barrel isn't out of the woods yet. Restaurant customer traffic declined 6.7% from a year earlier in the 3 months through May 1st, an improvement from the previous quarter, but still a loss that executives are trying to reverse. Cracker Barrel's market capitalization is down around $550 million from last year's highs. While Messina made TV appearances and spoke at conferences before the controversy, she has been less visible this year, focusing on internal improvements and rejiggering plans. Her tone has also changed from renovate to preserve. We have been really clear. We put the remodel program on pause this year, given everything that's happened to us, Messina said during the call with investors. Instead of the Cracker Barrel pop-up it staged in Manhattan last year, the company is focused on promoting its brand at Speedway Motorsports races this summer. It is updating paint and bathrooms in Cracker Barrel restaurants, but has no immediate plans to resume the extensive store remodeling that sparked so much outcry. Many CEOs struggle to survive a controversy of Cracker Barrel size. Board members can get impatient, leading to a CEO's ouster. In 2024, for example, Starbucks removed its hand-picked CEO, who was contending with a unionization drive among baristas, along with a social media uproar over the brand after some workers and management comments about the Israel-Gaza conflict. When corporate boards are assessing current and future CEOs, increasingly, they are looking for executives who can be agile in difficult situations, both internally and externally, said Seema Trija, global head of executive recruitment firm Spencer Stuart's hospitality and leisure practice. Leaders are no longer being judged in a vacuum, Trija said. It's around learning agility. Can a person take a hard signal and adjust? Recruited to Cracker Barrel in 2023, Messina set a multi-year brand update in motion. The goal was to modernize its stores, menu, and design to help bring new customers to the vintage chain. The company had seen some promising results from food updates and marketing tie-ins when, as part of a fall marketing campaign in 2025, it unveiled a new, simplified logo. But when launched more widely, the redesign plunged Cracker Barrel into a culture war-fueled battle, with critics accusing it of shunning its heritage and loyal diners. Some of the online pushback was ginned up by bots. Cracker Barrel should go back to the old logo, admit a mistake based on customers' response, the ultimate poll, and manage the company better than ever before, Trump wrote on social media in August, as the backlash reached a boiling point. Cracker Barrel in late August said it would return to its previous logo, featuring its old-timer icon and barrel. In early September, it suspended its restaurant redesign test. Still, the company's shares slid by more than a third by the fall from its late July high. Messina took action, She cut ties with the marketing firm behind the chain's rebranding campaign and revamped the company's leadership structure, bringing back a former vice president for menu strategy and elevating a veteran field operator to oversee store operations. In the company's kitchens, workers returned to traditional kettle cooking for sides like green beans and stopped freezing biscuits in batches. The company has trimmed its cost, laid off corporate staff, and pulled back on big marketing spending. At the store level, some workers said the company has pushed them to sell more popular retail items like squeezy children's toys, along with drinks and take-home meals. Restaurant teams and executives are focused and hustling, Messino said, but Cracker Barrel's recovery remains fragile. The company warned that its sales could be affected by rising gasoline prices and lower-income consumers further tightening their belts and eating out less. George.
0: Thanks, Steve. Texas ranchers take on once vanquished cattle killer. It's run by Amira McKee. Texas rancher Stephen Dybel spent 18 months tracking a deadly, long-eradicated parasite as it inched its way back toward the U.S. border. When the flesh-eating New World screwworm, that's its name, struck Texas cattle last week, the fifth-generation cattleman was ready for action. On his cow-calf operation in the state's southeastern plains, Dybel is already limiting every opportunity for the pest infest his herd. The U.S. is waging a campaign against the parasitic fly, and Dybel is among the tens of thousands of Texas ranchers who have been thrust to the front lines. Ranchers are using drones to monitor herds, stepping up use of insecticides and flagging potential cases to state authorities to stop the advance of a deadly pest that was eradicated from American soil 60 years ago. If not contained, the parasite could saddle Texas ranchers with more than $700 million in losses a year, largely from livestock deaths. According to U.S. Department of Agriculture estimates, the economic impact could be even larger. The timing couldn't be worse. Drought and tight cattle supplies are squeezing American beef production and inflating prices in the grocery aisle. The threat of shrinking the cattle supply further could delay ranchers' ability to rebuild herds and eventually leave the market more reliant on imports. The New World screwworm is a fly that lays hundreds of eggs in the open wounds of warm-blooded animals, even those as small as a tick bite. The larvae use their screw-like spines to burrow into and feed on tissue, often resulting in an infection that can kill an animal in weeks. Freddie Nieto, a fourth-generation cattleman on a ranch near the Rio Grande, hasn't seen the infamous screwworm for himself. His 80-year-old father, Lupe Nieto, is all too familiar with the parasite. In the 1960s and 70s, he would be up before sun to pack a thermos of coffee and a camp lunch in one saddlebag and an acrid, tar-like screwworm killer in the other. Cowboys would scrape the wriggling larva from wounds on cattle and smear the now-banned paste over top. Back then, they had 30 cowboys who rode every day, 7 days a week, doctoring cattle. "I've got five," Nieto said. Today, the ranch cowboys can only examine each herd every other day, and that is with employees like equipment operators and fence crews handling some of their daily chores. The ranch uses drones to monitor the cattle for unusual behavior, like isolating themselves, which might signal an infestation. If the outbreak continues to spread, he expects to hire more cowboys to keep watch over herds. But that will also bring additional operating expenses. Insufficient staffing is among the biggest obstacles facing screwworm management, Dybel said. "Certainly, we don't have the labor force that we did back in the 60s and 70s, said Dybel, who also serves as president of the Texas and Southwestern Cattle Raisers Association. Steve.
1: And from the Herd in the Street section of today's Wall Street Journal comes this article. How wild the market's bet on AI really is. Initial public offerings of AI giants were seen by many investors as a can't-miss opportunity. But it's little wonder markets are getting cold feet. They look like extreme long shots when you apply a common-sense statistical test to them. So do many stocks that are already listed. The usual retort in a bull market for the new thing is that skeptics don't get it. Yet a time traveler dropped into the peak of the dot-com bubble wouldn't have had to know anything about the transformative technology. They would only need to have studied stock market history to guess that a few of the era's high flyers might be worth owning, but almost certainly not most of them. Say it was a hot spring in New York, and you wanted to place a bet on Polly Market about the temperature reaching 100 degrees in Central Park this month. The first thing that you would do is look up climate records and note it hasn't happened for 60 years. The mercury has hit triple digits just three times, or on 0.06% of June days since 1869. Even with a nod to global warming, you wouldn't, or at least you shouldn't, give it much higher chances. A smart report by Morgan Stanley Investment Management's Michael Mobosin and Dan Callahan, Bays and Base Rates, focuses a similar lens on AI. Making a return on the vast sums being invested, which already exceed the railroad or internet booms, assumes sales growth unlike anything in history. OpenAI's projection last year on its revenue would rise to $145 billion by 2029, required compound annual growth of 108% for 5 years. That has never happened before, based on a sample of almost 19,000 large companies, according to the authors. They admit that base rates can change as the world changes. If you set a lower bar, then the chances of clearing it rise. Palantir, Broadcom, Nvidia, Intel, and Alphabet were among nearly 70 U.S.-listed companies that fetched a multiple of at least 10 times trailing revenue at the start of this week. That isn't an insurmountable hurdle, but it's trickier if you're counting on them beating the market as a group. History says you probably have to pick the right stocks. Asset manager GMO noted at the end of last year that a higher share of the U.S. market fetched above the 10 times threshold than at a peak of the tech bubble. Earlier, they looked at the performance of stocks trading above the threshold across 40 years. Buying just that group would have left an investor with an 80% less money than the S&P 500 index fund, taking inflation into account. The higher the multiple, the bolder the bet. The next IPO up, SpaceX, already priced at shares at 92 times sales. Are you feeling lucky, George?
0: Are you asking me, or is that a rhetorical question?
1: Rhetorical.
0: Well, probably a companion to that, the article you just read. BlackRock orders up $5 billion of SpaceX. Other large asset managers make similar eye-popping requests for shares. It's written by Corey Drybush and Jack Pitcher. Elon Musk's SpaceX is preparing to stage the largest public offering ever, selling $75 billion worth of shares in one fell swoop. Investors are showing up. BlackRock put in an order to buy at least $5 billion worth of SpaceX shares, according to people familiar with the matter, and other large asset managers submitted similarly large orders. While such firms often buy big stakes in IPOs, orders of this size are multiples of those seen in traditional offerings. To put it in context, the largest IPO of the year ahead of SpaceX was chipmaker Cerebras, which raised $5.55 billion total in its offering. On Thursday afternoon, SpaceX disclosed that it had sold all 555,555,555 shares it made available for its IPO at $135 apiece, giving it a valuation of around $1.77 trillion. Individual investors alone requested over $70 billion worth of SpaceX shares, the people familiar with the matter said. The company also received orders from sovereign wealth funds and family offices, including an over $1 billion request from a single family office investor, the people said. Investors in IPOs typically submit orders above what they hope to receive, knowing in a high-demand offering they are unlikely to get their full requests. Facebook's order book closed Wednesday, and its bankers are deciding how to allocate the shares ahead of a planned listing on Friday, today. Musk has made clear from the beginning that he hopes to allocate a larger-than-normal portion, possibly as much as 30% or so, to individual investors. Bloomberg earlier reported the size of individuals' requests. The fervent demand comes despite Musk's unconventional approach to the offering and a flurry of events that would complicate a typical IPO. Steve.
1: And this is the review in the Outlook column that appears in the opinion pages of today's Wall Street Journal. Is that all from the GOP Congress? The midterm elections are about 150 days away, and the Republicans are already behaving like a governing coalition in twilight. The question is whether the GOP will exploit the coming weeks to pass accomplishments they can sell to voters, especially the president's request for U.S. military preparedness. The House and Senate are celebrating passage this week of a $70 billion immigration enforcement after President Trump nearly derailed that train with his anti-weaponization fund. Congress tried and failed on Thursday to renew the crucial intelligence gathering tool known as Section 702. But is that it from the GOP? I think it's safe to conclude here there will not be another reconciliation bill, GOP Senator Mitch McConnell said this week, and Maine Senator Susan Collins agreed. As appropriators, they have some sway, but why the premature surrender? Republicans would be crazy to squander the powerful tool of budget reconciliation that lets a tax and spending bill pass with 51 votes in the Senate. The GOP is likely to lose the House in November, and the Senate may also be gone. Meanwhile, Democrats are blocking anything that isn't a progressive victory. Another reconciliation bill may be the last Republican opening to accomplish anything consequential for years. It's now or nothing, including for Mr. Trump. The obvious anchor for a reconciliation bill is Mr. Trump's defense money, if the president will fight for it. He's proposed a $1.5 trillion Pentagon budget that is appropriate for the world's cascading threats, but some $350 billion isn't in the regular appropriation and assumes reconciliation. Approve of the president's strategy in Iran or not, huge numbers of Tomahawk missiles and air defense interceptors were spent protecting the lives of American troops in combat. The stocks need refilling. Some 727 of the U.S. Navy's 785 requested Tomahawks are penciled into a reconciliation bill. Ditto for much-needed drone dominance initiative to confront changes in modern warfare. We need the whole bill, Acting Secretary Hung Chau said of the $1.5 trillion proposal. We need unmanned systems. We need submarines. We need ships. We need auxiliary ships. We also need quality of life for our sailors and Marines. Ideally, Congress would fund the U.S. military through regular appropriations that give the services and weapons makers predictable and stable funding. But Democrats would extract an enormous price for 60 votes, and they may not even allow that to deny Republicans another achievement before the election. There are other good ideas for the reconciliation bill. Voters are suddenly awake to the fraud throughout the U.S. welfare system and student loans. The field is rich for saving money. Why not end broad-based categorical eligibility that lets people cross-qualify for programs without enough scrutiny? Or as Advancing American Freedom suggests, why not trim Medicaid money to states that don't police high error rates? Both would build on the GOP work requirement and welfare now taking effect. Republicans could also do more than replay the first Trump tax cuts. One worthy idea is expanding access and contribution limits for health savings accounts. They could also index the capital gains tax for inflation, a matter of fairness after the Biden inflation. If that's too ambitious, they could raise or eliminate the cap on capital gains exceptions on the sale of the primary residence, plus indexing it for inflation. The $500,000 exemption limit for joint filers is far too small given the inflated appreciation of recent years. The cap reduces the supply of housing on the market as people decide they'd rather stay put than sell and pay a giant tax. Republicans in close races will balk at another tough vote, and there's risk the project collapses amid narrow majorities. But members in marginal districts are in trouble no matter what they do between now and Election Day. They need more accomplishments to talk about, and pounding the table about Save America Act on voting rules that can pass doesn't count. The glue that can hold together Reconciliation 3.0 is the U.S. military money. The president will try to shrug off any GOP loss in November as someone else's fault. But on the line is his legacy and whether he left the U.S. better off to deter China and Russia or merely talked about it. George.
0: Dana to combine with Eaton Unit in a $5 billion deal, termed by Connor Hart. Dana said it would combine with Eaton's mobility business in a $5.1 billion deal aiming to create a more comprehensive supplier serving commercial and light vehicle markets. Companies on Thursday said Eaton shareholders would own at least 50.1% of the combined company at closing, with Danish shareholders set to own 49.9%. Under the deal's terms, Eaton would receive a cash distribution of roughly $1.1 billion, subject to adjustments. The combination would integrate Dana's powertrain, thermal, and sealing technologies with Eaton Mobility's commercial vehicle transmissions, engine and emissions products, and advanced electrification capabilities, forming a company with approximately $11 billion in sales. Dana expects the transition will deliver $250 million in annual run rate savings within 2 years of closing. Steve.
1: The investors at core of mega IPOs, article by Nate Ratner and Celia Bernhardt. More than 700 unique investors have stakes in three of the world's most valuable private companies. Rocket maker SpaceX and AI builders OpenAI and Anthropic. That shows just how widely held these companies have become in the run-up to their IPOs. Not surprisingly, the majority of these investors are venture capital firms that invest in tech startups. That group includes Silicon Valley titans Andreessen Horowitz, Peter Thiel's Founders Fund, and Joshua Kushner's Thrive Capital, as well as many smaller players. More than 40, however, are family offices that manage fortunes for wealthy clans and individuals. These include a Beverly Hills venture firm linked to the Kardashian family, an early Qualcomm investor, and a Chicago area investment firm of Alec Litowitz, the founder of hedge fund Magnetar. Corporate investors are also in the mix, sometimes to hedge their bets or fund their customers. Tech giants Amazon and NVIDIA have committed tens of billions to AI rivals. Anthropic and OpenAI, Amazon has invested $33 billion so far in the two, a spokeswoman said. At the center of this activity are more than 30 firms, including Sequoia Capital, investments firms Chotu, and family offices that have invested in all three companies. While some have invested directly, others have obtained stakes through special purpose vehicles. Sequoia Capital, one of the oldest and biggest VC firms, is famous for early investment in Apple and Google. It was an early investor in SpaceX and OpenAI backing before the launch of ChatGPT in 2022. ARK Ventures, which was launched by ETF investor Cathie Wood in 2022, was a later stage investor in these companies. Lakeside Capital is the private investment office of Trevor Palladino, a Tampa, Florida entrepreneur who made a fortune on sports memorabilia. Palladino said he invested indirectly through special purpose vehicles. BFA Global Investors is an investment manager set up in 2019 to help family offices and other clients in Australia and Asia invest in U.S. private companies. George.
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1: Hello, this is Jean at the Talking Information Center reading the Washington Post for Friday, June 12, 2026. House votes against extending controversial wiretapping law set to lapse Friday, by Noah Robertson and Mariana Alfaro. The House of Representatives on Thursday rejected a last-minute attempt to extend a controversial warrantless surveillance law as Democrats protested President Donald Trump's decision to temporarily place Bill Pulte, a mortgage agency director and MAGA loyalist, atop the U.S. intelligence community. The vote failed 218 to 198, with 19 Republicans joining nearly all Democrats in opposing the bill. It would have required a two-thirds majority to advance under the parliamentary tool House Speaker Mike Johnson, Republican of Louisiana, used to quickly bring the legislation to the floor. The result all but ensures that Section 702 of the Foreign Intelligence Surveillance Act, a post-9/11 spy tool that both parties have argued is critical to U.S. national security, will lapse for the first time. Republicans said the FISA lapse endangers national security, but Democrats argued Pulte's appointment as acting head of U.S. intelligence was a bigger danger to American safety. A few hours after the failed vote, Trump nominated former Securities and Exchange Commission Chair Jay Clayton to be the next full-time director of national intelligence, a posting that would require Senate confirmation. It was not immediately clear whether Clayton's nomination would change congressional calculations for the renewal of FISA. Democratic leaders continued to signal Thursday afternoon that they would oppose the program if Pulte stepped into the role, even temporarily. House members left Washington for a week-long recess before Trump announced his nomination of Clayton. Section 702 is due to expire Friday at midnight. As they prepared to leave Washington on Thursday, lawmakers sought to blame the other side for the stunning failure to reach a deal. House Majority Leader Steve Scalise, Republican of Louisiana, criticized Senate Democrats for blocking FISA, saying the upper chamber should have advanced a House-passed bill to fully reauthorize FISA in April. Instead, the Senate approved a short-term measure that the House adopted and which expires Friday. The Senate had signaled that the House bill passed in April stood no chance of clearing the chamber's 60-vote threshold. The Democrats in the Senate have made a really bad and dangerous decision to block the national security apparatus of our country, and it's a dangerous move, and at some point they're going to have to get back to caring about this country, Scalise said. Johnson visited the White House multiple times this week for direct talks with Trump, who later called on Congress to extend the program by a few weeks to allow time for further negotiations. The House went on a week-long recess after finalizing the failed FISA vote. When reporters asked Johnson if he would call the chamber back into Washington if a deal is reached in the Senate, he said, "What would be the point?" Lawmakers had already passed multiple stopgap measures this year ahead of previous deadlines to renew Section 702. But Democrats have balked at any further extension with the appointment of Pulte, who has no national security experience, as the acting director of national intelligence. Senator Mark R. Warner of Virginia, the top Democrat on the Senate Intelligence Committee, who has long supported the program, told reporters Thursday that inserting Pulte was an outright insult to the intelligence community. "There have been a half dozen exit ramps for the White House on this problem," Warner told reporters Thursday. "They have chosen not to take them, even, I think, at the request of my Republican Senate and House friends, and frankly, people in the administration." The position, America's top intelligence post, requires a background in national security by law, and Democrats have argued that placing Pulte in the role, even temporarily, is both dangerous and illegal. Some Republicans have also questioned his qualifications, but mostly have argued that Section 702 is too critical to risk allowing it to lapse. Representative Brian Mast, Republican of Florida, chairman of the House Foreign Affairs Committee, said there are problems with FISA going dark because it provides a tremendous amount of intelligence, and the lapse in authorization will affect the U.S. ability to surveil foreign adversaries. But House Minority Leader Hakeem Jeffries, Democrat of New York, said Democrats believe the larger risk to national security is having Pulte as intelligence czar. "There is bipartisan opposition to temporarily extending surveillance authority and putting it in the hands of Donald Trump, Kash Patel, and Bill Pulte," Jeffries told reporters. Patel is the FBI director. Jeffries pointed out that 19 House Republicans voted against the temporary extension of surveillance authority in the absence of meaningful reforms to protect the privacy and civil liberties of the American people. On the broader risk of tools lapsing, Jeffries said, "We're going to have to cross that bridge when we get to it. I trust our national security professionals to continue to do all they can to protect the safety, well-being, and national security interests of the American people," he said. Trump has signaled Pulte's appointment is not permanent, and that his primary task would be to make drastic cuts at the Office of the Director of National Intelligence, but has refused to walk back the decision. Section 702 allows the U.S. intelligence community to gather the calls, texts, and emails from American telecommunications firms of foreigners living abroad and suspected of posing a threat. On occasion, that warrantless collection can sweep up data on American citizens in communication with those foreigners, which has concerned privacy advocates and civil libertarians on both sides. The administration has said the program is essential to keeping U.S. citizens safe, from thwarting terrorist attacks to helping enable hostage rescues. Lawmakers from both parties have said the surveillance tool supplies about 60% of the information included in the president's daily intelligence brief. Some lawmakers have called for the government to obtain a warrant before using the tool in cases that may involve U.S. citizens, a step the administration and some other lawmakers have said would encumber the speedy collection of intelligence. The far-right House Freedom Caucus has already blocked multiple attempts to reauthorize Section 702 this year. Last week, a group of right-wing Republicans helped vote down a bid to advance the program in the Senate. Some Democratic members of the party focused on national security have assisted in negotiations throughout the year, including by making the case to others in their party that Section 702 was vital. In recent weeks, it appeared that Senate lawmakers were close to a deal that would renew the law, but Pulte's appointment tanked any agreement. "There is a path to reauthorizing FISA, but it will require enacting meaningful reforms. We oppose this bill to kick the can further down the road," the House Democratic leadership, including Representative Jim Hines of Connecticut, the top Democrat on the Intelligence Committee, wrote in a statement ahead of the Thursday vote. A court that governs FISA has ruled that Section 702 can continue into early next year, even if Congress doesn't vote to renew the law. It remains unclear, though, whether telecommunications firms that supply the information under the current program will continue doing so or stop complying for fear they could face lawsuits without ongoing authorization from Congress. Trump says he has canceled plans to strike Iran, claiming deal is near. By Victoria Craw, Siam Shamalak, and Dan Diamond. President Donald Trump said Thursday that he had canceled scheduled attacks on Iran after progress on a potential peace deal, his latest reversal in a months-long pattern of threatening attacks and walking them back. Speaking in the Oval Office, Trump asserted that an agreement to end hostilities would be signed maybe by this weekend, after which the United States would immediately lift its naval blockade of the country. The deal would bar Iran from obtaining nuclear weapons, Trump said, an objective he has named as key in deciding to strike the country. Trump asserted that Iran's leaders had signed off on the agreement, but Iranian Foreign Ministry spokesman Esmail Baqeh said it would not move from its red lines. Iran has not yet reached a final conclusion on the agreement, he said in comments reported by state media. Pressed by reporters on whether an agreement was truly close after weeks of false starts, Trump said Iran's current

waves of attacks against U.S. bases across the Middle East. U.S. forces will hit Iran very hard tonight, Trump had posted on Truth Social, raising fears that the escalating exchange would renew combat in the region. He also said the U.S. would seek to control the country's oil and gas facilities without offering specifics of how that might be carried out. At some point in the not-too-distant future, we will be taking Karg Island and other oil infrastructure points and assume total control of their oil and gas markets, much like we have with Venezuela, Trump wrote. The president later wrote on the platform that discussions and final points with Iran had been brought to the highest level of Iranian leadership and approved, and he called off the attack. Asked in the Oval Office whether the deal was a final agreement, Trump said that it was a very strong memorandum of understanding that is a little conceptual, and that its provisions were supported by other nations. An Iranian official briefed on the talks, speaking on the condition of anonymity because he was not authorized to discuss the matter publicly, said he was unaware of any official confirmation of acceptance from the Iranian side, but viewed Trump's announcement as a sign that there could be good ground for a deal. Karg Island, about 15 miles from the Iranian mainland in the Persian Gulf, is the centerpiece of Iran's oil-based economy, with about 90% of the country's oil exports moving through there. In March, the U.S. struck military targets on the site, but Iranian officials said the oil industry remained in operation. It has previously been the subject of speculation about a potential ground invasion, which could provide control over a critical Iranian asset, but leave U.S. troops vulnerable to attack, the Washington Post reported. Shortly after his post on social media, Trump told Fox News that his preference has always been to take Karg Island, but that he was unsure if America has the stomach for it. You'd make a fortune, but I don't know that America has the stomach. I think they'd like to see us come home, he said, in an apparent acknowledgement of the deep unpopularity of a war that has led to a spike in energy prices around the world. The president's reversal Thursday again jolted markets. Oil futures dropped 3-4% after his post calling off the planned strikes. Later in the afternoon, prices rose, then fell again after Trump said the countries were on the verge of signing an agreement. The president's comments came after a new round of bombing ratcheted up what was already the hottest week of combat operations since the U.S. and Iran agreed to a tentative ceasefire in April, and raised further questions about Trump's repeated assertions that an overarching deal to end the war is close at hand. An escalatory spiral started over the weekend after Israel carried out an airstrike Sunday in southern Beirut, targeting the Iran-backed militant group Hezbollah. That was followed by the first direct attacks between Iran and Israel since April, with the two nations trading volleys of missiles until Trump demanded a halt. But after Iran downed a U.S. Army Apache helicopter in the Strait of Hormuz Monday, the president quickly ordered retaliatory strikes, further imperiling the ceasefire and the start-and-stop negotiations. Trump on Wednesday voiced frustration over the inability to clinch a deal. Iran is all talk and no action, he posted on social media. They've taken too long to negotiate a deal that would have been great for them. Now they will have to pay the price. Later that day, U.S. Central Command said it hit communication systems and air defense sites across Iran. The strikes are in response to Iran's unwarranted and continued aggression. U.S. forces remain vigilant, lethal, and ready, it said. Iran's Thursday attacks targeted 5 sites in Kuwait, Bahrain, and Jordan, according to Iranian state media. The Ali al-Salem and Ahmad al-Jaber air bases in Kuwait, the U.S. 5th Fleet headquarters and Sheikh Isa Air Base in Bahrain, and the Mowafq al-Salti base in Jordan. Iran's foreign ministry said that the U.S. strikes have rendered the April ceasefire effectively meaningless and that it remains determined to target the source of the attacks.
The U.S. military did not immediately

0: confirmed the attacks on its assets in the region Thursday, but the U.S. Embassy in Jordan issued a security alert based on reports of missiles, rockets, and drones in Jordanian airspace. Jordan's armed forces intercepted 20 missiles launched from Iran, the country's news agency reported Thursday. Authorities in Kuwait temporarily closed its airspace and said air defense systems were working to intercept hostile targets. Bahrain's defense ministry said it intercepted missile and drone attacks, and its interior ministry urged citizens to take shelter, saying an 11-year-old girl was injured by falling debris from drone interceptions. The office of Israeli Prime Minister Benjamin Netanyahu on Thursday issued a statement noting that while Israel is not a party to the proposed Memorandum of Understanding, Netanyahu welcomed President Trump's commitment that the final agreement at the conclusion of the negotiations will include the removal of enriched material, the dismantling of enrichment infrastructure, the limitation of missile production, and the cessation of Iran's support for its terrorist proxies in the region. The fresh wave of fighting this week has raised fears of a return to widespread regional war, with world leaders calling for the increasingly strained ceasefire, technically still in effect, to be heeded. UN Secretary General Antonio Guterres said the consequences of further deterioration go far beyond the Middle East and called for a diplomatic settlement. The ceasefire is more like a lesser fire. We should not minimize the risks of lesser fire becoming full fire, he said. No more attacks, no more excuses, he said. Qatar's foreign ministry condemned the resurgence of Iranian strikes in a statement Thursday, calling for the region to be spared the consequences of these unjustified attacks and for stability to be restored. In a sign of the war's widening regional implications, CENTCOM said Thursday that it had fired missiles into the Jalvir tanker in the Gulf of Oman, the third commercial ship to be disabled by U.S. forces this week. The U.S. military had also struck the Palau-flagged vessels Setebelo and Maravex, CENTCOM said, accusing them of violating a U.S. blockade of Iranian ports that has been in effect since April. India's shipping minister, Sarbananda Sonowal, said three Indian nationals were killed on the Setebelo in an incident he described as deeply unfortunate in a post on X. This is a profound loss to our maritime family, he said. Randhir Jaiswal, a spokesman for India's External Affairs Ministry, said the government had summoned the U.S. charge d'affaires over the Setebelo incident and called for a diplomatic end to the conflict and restoration of stability. The continuing attacks on shipping in the region are deeply worrisome and are a direct result of the ongoing conflict in the region, he said in a Thursday news conference. The recent escalations threaten to upend lengthy negotiations between the U.S. and Iran to secure a lasting peace deal, talks that Trump said this week were in the final throes. Defense Secretary Pete Hegseth, speaking at U.S. Central Command headquarters on Wednesday afternoon, said U.S. strikes would enhance our military interests and also enhance our diplomatic position against Iran. If we need to negotiate with bombs, we'll negotiate with bombs, and we're very good at it, he said. The impact of Iran strikes on U.S. military targets Thursday remained unclear. A U.S. official said Iran's assault a day earlier caused no significant damage or harm to U.S. personnel. Nearly all missiles and drones were intercepted or failed to reach their intended targets, the official said, speaking on the condition of anonymity because they were not authorized to speak to the press. Iranian state media reported Wednesday that two desalination plants and a water tank serving the southern city of Sirik were destroyed during the U.S. attack, leaving 20,000 people without access to water during extreme heat. The strike has not been confirmed by U.S. authorities, but a legal expert said it raises questions about whether targeting civilian facilities is a military objective. Elon Musk is the world's first trillionaire, on paper, thanks to the SpaceX IPO. By Shira Ovile and Faiz Siddiqui. Welcome to history's first trillionaire. Sort of. Elon Musk's SpaceX, a rocket, satellite internet, and artificial intelligence company that's bleeding cash and has puny sales compared to established technology giants, announced Thursday the price for its initial public offering of $135 per share. The step sets up a blockbuster IPO that ranks as the largest in history at about $75 billion. Musk was already the richest person in the world, according to lists from Bloomberg and Forbes. He's also in line to receive a $1 trillion pay package if he hits certain milestones at the automaker Tesla. But the SpaceX IPO pushes him into trillionaire status, depending on how you count his wealth. According to SpaceX's disclosures, Musk holds roughly half of the company's stock, including shares that he might earn far in the future, tied to accomplishments such as shooting computer data centers into space and creating a human settlement on Mars. Those Musk shares in SpaceX are worth about $867 billion at Thursday's IPO price. Combined with the chunk of the automaker Tesla that also belongs to Musk, his stock in the two companies is valued at more than $1.1 trillion combined, according to Washington Post calculations from SpaceX and Tesla securities filings. As with nearly everything about Musk, his trillionaire status requires explanation. SpaceX has granted big slugs of company stock that only pay off if he drives his company's value to monumental heights, and if SpaceX achieves Musk's goal of establishing a populated human colony on Mars. Excluding those shares, Musk is just shy of trillionaire status, for now. But based on SpaceX's report of Musk's holdings, the value of his Tesla and SpaceX stock holdings are more than 10 times the net worth of Bill Gates, the Microsoft co-founder, according to the Bloomberg Billionaires Index. Musk is now worth about as much as the world's next four richest people combined: Google founders Larry Page and Sergey Brin, Jeff Bezos, Amazon's founder and executive chairman, who also owns The Post, and Larry Ellison, founder of business software titan Oracle. SpaceX disclosed substantial losses in the run-up to the IPO, including $13 billion since the beginning of 2023, primarily driven by artificial intelligence bets. Most of Musk's compensation from his companies does not derive from a traditional salary. Instead, he is paid through stock packages tied to ambitious goals, such as delivering 1 million humanoid robots at Tesla that can far surpass what comparable executives make. SpaceX's stock will be available Friday for members of the public to freely buy and sell. If SpaceX's stock price goes up to $140 on Friday, Musk will be a paper trillionaire, even excluding the stock tied to Mars and space data centers. The midlife habits that could make or break your brain health long term. By Ariana Onjung Cha. Neuroscientist Mia Kivipelto's life's work has been about preventing dementia. Now, at 52, she has begun thinking more about her own vulnerability. "Midlife is the time," said Kivipelto, a neuroscientist who recently joined the Yale School of Nursing as the inaugural director of its Center for Aging Well in New Haven, Connecticut. "It's the last best chance to lower risk." The idea that dementia prevention may hinge on what people do in their mid-30s to their 60s is rapidly reshaping the field. Scientists increasingly believe the disease is driven not only by changes in the aging brain, but also by years of metabolic stress, inflammation, and vascular damage accumulating across the body. Many researchers now think the biological process that leads to dementia begins 15 to 20 years before the first memory problems emerge. By the time symptoms become noticeable, the disease likely will already be well established. Neuroscientists now see midlife as a critical window when the brain becomes especially vulnerable to aging, but also more responsive to intervention. The implications are profound. The ordinary habits of middle age may matter far more than scientists once realized, and cognitive decline may not be inevitable. Last year, a large study in JAMA Network Open found that people who remained physically active during midlife had a 40-45% lower risk of dementia later in life. A meta-analysis of more than 3 million people published in April in PLOS One found that the greatest reductions in dementia risk came from how people behaved in midlife and were associated with 7 to 8 hours of sleep, at least 150 minutes of aerobic activity a week, and fewer than 8 sedentary hours a day. Taken together, the findings suggest a new pathway for addressing a growing societal problem. More than 57 million people worldwide are living with dementia, and researchers predict that number will nearly triple to more than 150 million by 2050, according to estimates published in The Lancet. Scientists now estimate that roughly 45% of cases could potentially be delayed or prevented through changes to modifiable risk factors. The younger you are, the greater the bang for the buck in terms of these behaviors and lowering your risk, said Akinkule Oyesomefun, a research associate at York University in Toronto and co-author of the PLOS-1 study. Researchers stress, however, that the message is not that prevention ends after people turn 70. While the evidence suggests the greatest benefits may come from changes made in midlife, studies also indicate that exercise, sleep, social engagement, and other healthy habits can help support brain health well into a person's 70s and 80s. For much of the 20th century, scientists thought brain development followed a relatively fixed arc: rapid growth in childhood, stability in adulthood, and gradual decline with age. The adult brain was seen as largely static, with limited ability to reorganize itself later in life. But in a 2024 Stanford University study, researchers found large shifts in proteins linked to metabolism, immune function, and cardiovascular health clustered around the mid-40s and early 60s. Because these systems help regulate blood flow, inflammation, and energy supply to the brain, changes in them can also influence cognitive function and overall brain health as people age. In November, a different research team found 4 pivot points in brain changes, including at ages 32 and 66. That means the last big bursts of brain growth may end as middle age closes, researchers say, and that habits like poor sleep, inactivity, and chronic stress may already be taking a toll. Ahmad Hariri, a professor of psychology and neuroscience at Duke University, said that idea really hit home in the past year with the overwhelmingly disappointing results of several treatments for Alzheimer's in older adults, including GLP-1s and some drugs targeting the amyloids or plaques that accumulate in the brain. It seems if you wait until later life to intervene, it's too late. The damage that has been done is really irreversible, he said. That kind of naturally shifts the timeline back to midlife. Hariri believes future brain scans and blood tests will identify people whose brains are aging unusually quickly. The goal, he said, is not simply to predict decline, but to change course while there is still time. For example, if someone who is 54, Hariri's age, learns their brain is aging faster than most people their age, it could serve as a powerful wake-up call, he said. By sharing with people that their biological aging is in the 80th or 90th percentile, he said, that could then be a strong motivation for that patient to dig in and commit to these lifestyle changes. So, what could a prescription for healthier brain aging look like? 3 factors, diet, exercise, and sleep, have arguably drawn the most attention in recent years. Last year, a 30-year study involving 100,000 people found that adults who stick to diets rich in plant-based foods and eat fewer ultra-processed foods during their 40s, 50s, and 60s not only have a higher likelihood of reaching their 70th birthday free of major chronic disease, but also still performing normally on cognitive tests and without depression. Exercise, brain imaging research suggests, may help preserve regions involved in memory and executive function, slowing some forms of age-related shrinkage. Increasingly, scientists describe exercise not simply as healthy behavior, but also as a form of neurological maintenance. Scientists believe sleep in midlife may shape how effectively the brain clears away waste proteins associated with Alzheimer's disease. During deep sleep, the brain undergoes a kind of nightly cleaning process. Chronic sleep disruption, researchers suspect, may impair that process years before cognitive symptoms emerge. Yet those physical factors are only part of the equation. Scientists increasingly believe the brain flourishes when it is pushed to learn, adapt, and explore new experiences. The finding aligns with the theory of cognitive reserve, the idea that mental stimulation helps the brain build resilience against age-related decline by strengthening alternative neural connections. Learning a language, mastering an instrument, or taking up an unfamiliar hobby, especially one that's creative, may help build resilience over decades. In fact, a study published in the March issue of Neurology found people who had the highest levels of what researchers called cognitive enrichment, engaging in activities like reading and writing or visiting museums, developed Alzheimer's 5 years later than those with lower scores. This means the brain may also be less resilient when people age alone. Conversations, friendships, and group activities place constant demands on memory, attention, emotional processing, and language, a kind of full brain exercise that cannot happen in isolation. Perhaps most encouraging, many of the factors linked to dementia can be lessened. A landmark 2024 report by the Lancet Commission, a major international panel of scientists and public health experts that reviewed evidence on dementia prevention, treatment, and care, identified 14 modifiable risk factors across a person's life and highlighted 10 as important to midlife. Some factors pose a larger risk than others. The Lancet Commission estimated that high LDL cholesterol and hearing loss, which forces the brain to work harder to decode sound and can lead to social withdrawal and isolation, each account for roughly 7% of dementia cases worldwide, while depression and traumatic brain injury each account for about 3%. Physical inactivity, diabetes, smoking, and hypertension were each linked to about 2% of cases, with obesity and excessive alcohol use contributing an estimated 1%. Kiwi Pelto first became interested in dementia research after watching her grandmother experience it. As a teenager, she noticed her grandmother, who lived with the family, had begun hiding objects and forgetting things. When Kiwi Pelto entered the field about 30 years ago, she said, few researchers believed health factors elsewhere in the body could influence dementia risk. One of her earliest papers, published in 2001 in the BMJ, formerly the British Medical Journal, linked high blood pressure and cholesterol to Alzheimer's risk later in life. Multiple journals initially rejected it. There was a lot of skepticism at that time, she said. But she was right. Kiwi Pelto became widely known for leading the Finnish Geriatric Intervention Study to Prevent Cognitive Impairment and Disability, or FINGER, trial. It was one of the first large studies to show that a combination of exercise, healthier diet, cognitive training, and cardiovascular monitoring could help preserve cognitive function in older adults at elevated risk for dementia. Now she tries to apply the research to her own life. She stays physically active with her two teenage sons, 16 and 14. The family often plays tennis together. She travels frequently to medical conferences which she said provides social stimulation and connection. But she admits there are areas where she could improve. To be honest, sleep and relaxation may not be as good always with the traveling, adding that when it comes to sleeping, a recent study found 6.4 to 7.8 hours of sleep a night may be the sweet spot. That part I should improve. Another goal is learning something entirely new, possibly scuba diving, which the rest of her family has already done. I want to start a new hobby, but it's not easy to do, she said. Sometimes when you are 50 plus, it's easy to get stuck doing old things. El Niño is officially here, bringing domino weather effects across the planet. By Matthew Capucci and Ben Knoll. El Niño is here, according to the National Oceanic and Atmospheric Administration. The agency issued an El Niño advisory on Thursday morning, signifying that Earth has crossed a key threshold into El Niño territory. A chain reaction process in the atmosphere is underway and will influence global weather patterns in the months ahead. While El Niño begins as a warming of water temperatures in the eastern tropical Pacific, there are domino effects globally. And this installment of El Niño looks to be particularly intense and could develop into a highly anticipated super El Niño. There is a 63% chance of a very strong El Niño during November to January that would rank among the largest El Niño events in the historical record going back to 1950, NOAA wrote in its release early Thursday. El Niño is the opposite of La Niña. The two make up ENSO, or the El Niño Southern Oscillation. Like a pendulum swinging back and forth, Earth oscillates between El Niño and La Niña every 2 to 7 years. El Niño begins when anomalous westerly winds blow over the equatorial Pacific. That's opposite to the direction of normal easterly trade winds. These westerly winds push the top layer of water, which is heated by the sun, eastward. That piles hot water into the eastern Pacific, heating the air above. That air rises, and over the course of half a year or so, key weather systems in Earth's atmosphere are shuffled. It's important to remember that El Niño doesn't begin like a switch flipping. Even the most dramatic El Niños emerge gradually. That's why forecasters at NOAA's Climate Prediction Center use something called the Niño 3.4 Index to officially declare the commencement of El Niño or La Niña conditions. The index looks at water temperatures in a key zone of the central tropical Pacific, aptly named the Niño 3.4 region. El Niño conditions are declared when water temperatures there are running 0.5 degrees Celsius, 0.9 degrees Fahrenheit above average. La Niña necessitates the opposite, waters cooler than average. But it's not instantaneous. There have to be 5 consecutive months where the 3-month running mean, excuse me, there have to be 5 consecutive months where the 3-month running mean meets that threshold. So by the time an El Niño is declared, Earth's atmosphere is already beginning to respond. In recent years, it's been increasingly difficult for scientists to separate the effects of human-induced climate change from the ordinary swings of ENSO. That's why meteorologists often now use RONI, or the Relative Oceanic Niño Index. It compares sea surface temperature anomalies in the Niño 3.4 region to the real-time global average rather than historical averages. A new climate change-adjusted El Niño index being used by NOAA and other climate agencies suggests that central equatorial Pacific Ocean temperatures during this El Niño event will be boosted by about 0.5 degrees Celsius because of climate change. And this El Niño could ultimately be one for the record books. According to new data released on Wednesday by the Copernicus Climate Change Service, 7 out of 10 key climate models predict the strongest El Niño event by November. a warming of more than 2.7 degrees Celsius, 4.9 degrees Fahrenheit, in the central equatorial Pacific, would break records set in 2015 and 1877. Unlike a storm that suddenly hits your town, El Niño's influence on the global climate will gradually build in the months ahead. Drought is likely in southern Africa, Australia, India, the Indochina Peninsula, and Oceania. Southeast Asia, meanwhile, could see above-average rainfall and more flooding. And in the United States, a stronger, straighter west-to-east wintertime jet stream is expected over the southern part of the country. That will mean wetter conditions and more severe weather along the Gulf Coast, but drier and warmer conditions to the north. That could lead to a less intense winter across northern parts of the lower 48. The climate pattern also affects hurricane season, and it can be feast or famine. In the central and eastern Pacific, rising air will support more hurricanes than average. But what goes up must come down. Subsidence, or sinking air, over the Atlantic is expected to suppress tropical activity, reducing the number of tropical storms and hurricanes that develop in that region. In some places, the shifting conditions are bringing dramatic impacts to agriculture and commerce, as in Peru, where the effects of El Niño are already being felt. Although June typically marks the start of cooler, winter-like weather in parts of that country, the opposite is happening this year, and people are flocking to the beach amid unimaginable warmth. Because of the rapidly warming water's influence on anchovy behavior, the industrial anchovy fishing sector in Peru has suspended its activities. And the warmer-than-average waters near the sea surface suppress nutrient-rich cooler waters from upwelling. That starves smaller bait fish, yielding a poor fishing harvest. Overall, the pattern is expected to influence weather patterns and shift the odds for weather extremes through at least next winter. New Fed chief may soon be forced to defy Trump and raise interest rates. By Andrew Ackerman. President Donald Trump's new Federal Reserve Chair, Kevin Warsh, previously argued that the Fed had room to cut interest rates, a message that made him attractive to a president who has long viewed cuts as a top priority. Only weeks into his role as chair, Warsh is confronting rekindled inflation that may eventually force him to do the opposite on rates, defying President Donald Trump to exercise the Fed's strongest tool to fight inflation. This week's Consumer Price Index showed inflation topping 4% on an annual basis for the first time in 3 years. The hot inflation report landed about a week before Warsh chairs his first regularly scheduled policy meeting, and one that could set up the early terms of his tenure. And the news follows a stronger-than-expected jobs report reflecting resilience in the labor market, the other part of the economy the Fed watches. The Fed is designed to operate independently of the White House, setting interest rates based on its best assessment of the economy rather than short-term political pressure. That independence has long been considered a cornerstone of the central bank's credibility and a source of tension with some presidents, especially Trump, who wants dramatically lower borrowing costs. A critical test for Warsh in the early going will be whether he delivers the cuts Trump so strenuously demanded, according to David Wilcox, an economist at Bloomberg Economics and the Peterson Institute for International Economics. Depending on how economic circumstances unfold, Warsh and his colleagues may be put in the difficult position of having to defy Trump by not delivering rate cuts and conceivably even hiking them, added Wilcox. The logic behind a potential rate increase is straightforward. With the economy running hot, punctuated by the surprisingly solid jobs market, higher interest rates would raise borrowing costs on an array of loans, cooling demand, and preventing the economy from overheating. It is the Fed's classic role, in the words of a former chair, to take away the punch bowl just as the party gets going. The question is whether Warsh will pull that lever and when. The Fed is almost certain to hold rates steady at its meeting next week, but investors increasingly predict the central bank will move toward higher rates before the end of the year. The Fed's short-term benchmark rate ripples through the financial system, shaping what millions of Americans pay for mortgages, car loans, and other forms of borrowing. The Fed doesn't directly set those interest rates, though it does influence them. Warsh is unlikely to telegraph his next move, and he may in fact begin a shift toward communicating less about his projections about the economy. One subtle move, he may cut language in the Fed's policy statement that has suggested a rate cut is more likely than a rate increase. That change alone would reflect a meaningful shift for the financial markets that closely parse every word emanating from the central bank. Some Fed officials have signaled growing impatience with the hope that inflation will simply fade on its own. Cleveland Fed President Beth Hammack said last week, "It may soon be appropriate to act on inflation," language widely read as a signal she could push for a rate hike this summer. Dallas Fed President Lori Logan has also indicated openness to higher rates. Vincent Reinhardt, a former Fed official who spent years drafting the Fed policy statements, said he thinks Warsh can navigate the politics without ever getting to a hike, at least for now. By stripping out existing language in its post-meeting statements that has signaled a bias toward rate cuts, Warsh can satisfy the inflation hawks on his committee. "There is a practical political benefit from cutting out the guidance," said Reinhardt, now at BNY Investments. "It makes the target you put on your back smaller." Warsh can also signal he is an agent of change simply by reworking the post-meeting statement that has accumulated decades of boilerplate language that adds little value and takes up a big chunk of the document, Reinhardt added. At his White House swearing-in ceremony last month, Warsh pledged to lead a reform-oriented Federal Reserve. He has yet to comment publicly on interest rate policy. Warsh has since tapped two conservative policy veterans as interim advisors, one of whom helped write the chapter on overhauling the Fed in the conservative Project 2025 blueprint. Trump said he wanted Warsh to be totally independent, while adding what he hopes that independence will yield. "You get the interest rates down, everybody's going to be very, very happy," he said after Warsh's swearing-in ceremony. Asked on NBC's Meet the Press whether he would support a rate increase, Trump said he wanted Warsh to do whatever he wants. Then he added, "We should actually lower interest rates." Veteran Fed watchers say Trump misunderstands how monetary policy actually works. The president tends to think of interest rates the way a real estate developer would, from the borrower's side, rather than as a macroeconomic tool. If Warsh were to cut rates now, longer-term rates set by the market would likely rise in response as investors demand higher returns in anticipation of higher inflation. That pushes up mortgage rates and undermines the very relief Trump craves. The bond market, already in a sour mood, would punish the move. The inflation toll is showing up in the data. Consumer sentiment has fallen to its lowest level on record, while inflation expectations remain elevated and are moving in the wrong direction. Though inflation has been fueled by successive supply and energy shocks, compounded by fiscal stimulus, it's the Fed that now has a credibility problem. It is the institution specifically charged with price stability, and inflation has remained above target for more than 5 years, said Diane Swonk, chief economist at the accounting and consulting firm KPMG. She projects the Fed will raise rates twice this year. "At the end of the day, the Fed's job is to make sure that does not continue," she said. Man pleads guilty to killing Minnesota State Representative Melissa Hortman, her husband, by Sheila Reagan and Jeremy Roebuck. Minneapolis. The man accused of assassinating a former Speaker of the Minnesota House and her husband last year, in what authorities have described as an act of targeted political violence, pleaded guilty Thursday after federal prosecutors said they would not seek the death penalty against him. Vance Bolter, 58, of Green Isle, Minnesota, told a federal judge he fatally shot State Representative Melissa Hortman, Democrat, and her husband Mark during an early morning rampage last June in which he disguised himself as a police officer and sought to target other lawmakers. Bolter also admitted to shooting State Senator John A. Hoffman, Democrat, and his wife Yvette during the attacks. They survived, but suffered critical injuries, and watched Thursday's hearing from the courtroom gallery. As part of a deal struck with prosecutors, Bolter pleaded guilty to 6 counts, including stalking, murder, and discharging a firearm in a crime of violence, and agreed to serve a sentence of 2 life terms plus 40 years. The agreement does not resolve state charges Bolter is also facing for his crimes. U.S. District Judge John Tunheim said he hoped to schedule a formal sentencing hearing for Bolter before the end of July to expedite pending proceedings in the state case. Bolter's appearance in court Thursday occurred nearly a year after his brazen rampage cut short the life of Hortman, a promising Democratic lawmaker, and her husband, and left a trail of devastation across Minnesota that stoked concern about rising rates of politically motivated violence in the United States. He showed little emotion as a prosecutor read the details of his crimes. Shackled at the ankles and dressed in an orange prison uniform, Bolter simply responded, "Yes," as the judge asked whether the government had accurately described what he did. Bolter acknowledged that he wore body armor, a silicone mask, and a wig as he arrived at the Hortman's home in the early hours of June 14, 2025, posing as an officer investigating reports of shots being fired in the area. Mark Hortman opened the door, prosecutors said, and demanded to see a badge or identification. Bolter responded by pulling a handgun and repeatedly shooting Melissa Hortman, at one point firing at point-blank range. Prosecutors' description of that moment drew audible sobs from the courtroom gallery. In a statement afterward, the Hortman family said, "There is no justice for Mark and Melissa Hortman. There is not justice when our family and our state will never truly heal," it read. An attorney for Bolter did not immediately return requests for comment Thursday. The shootings occurred amid a spate of other high-profile incidents of politically motivated violence across the United States. Months before the attacks, an arsonist set fire to the residence of Pennsylvania Governor Josh Shapiro, Democrat, later telling police he was motivated by hatred toward the governor. 3 months after the Minnesota slayings, conservative commentator Charlie Kirk was fatally shot during an event on a college campus in Utah. And earlier this year, law enforcement said, an armed man stormed the White House Correspondents' Dinner in Washington, attempting to harm Trump administration officials who were in attendance. But even against that backdrop, the attacks in which Bolter has been charged stood out both for the number of intended targets and the meticulous planning authorities say led up to them. Prosecutors said Thursday that Bolter stalked his intended victims over weeks, keeping a handwritten notebook with the names of lawmakers' family members and researching their addresses online. He first targeted the Hoffmans, approaching their home in disguise and ordering the senator and his family to raise their hands under the guise he was committing a robbery. Bolter acknowledged Thursday firing several shots at the couple before escaping in a vehicle disguised as a police SUV. Prosecutors said Bolter then traveled to the homes of at least 2 other state lawmakers. Neither was at their residence. He eventually arrived at the home of the Hortmans in Brooklyn Park, Minnesota. There, after killing Melissa Hortman, Bolter was interrupted by local police conducting a welfare check as he fatally shot her husband, law enforcement officials have said. Bolter managed to escape, leading to a 48-hour manhunt before authorities captured him near his home, about 50 miles outside Minneapolis. Investigators have since said Bolter confessed to the attacks in a rambling, delusion-filled letter addressed to FBI Director Kash Patel, in which he claimed he had been acting on secret orders from Minnesota Governor Tim Walz, Democrat. In the letter, he maintained he had been secretly trained by the U.S. military and that Walz had ordered him to kill the state's two Democratic U.S. senators, Amy Klobuchar and Tina Smith. Bolter said he did not want to participate and did so only because his family had been threatened and that his victims were somehow part of that alleged plot, prosecutors have said. Friends have described Bolter as an avidly evangelical Christian and occasional preacher who spent most of his career in the food industry while dreaming of launching a security business. In court Thursday, he told Tunheim that in addition to Minnesota, he had lived in Wisconsin, Oklahoma, and Texas, and had traveled internationally to the Middle East, Eastern Europe, and Africa. He said he has 5 children, drawing a brief, "That's impressive," from the judge. The Justice Department's decision not to pursue the death penalty against Bolter comes as the Trump administration has pushed to expand the use of capital punishment in federal crimes. But recent developments in another high-profile murder case had prompted some doubt about whether prosecutors would be able to sustain a capital conviction against Bolter. A federal judge in Manhattan recently scuttled the Justice Department's plan to pursue death penalty charges against Luigi Mangione, who is accused of gunning down UnitedHealthcare CEO Brian Thompson in 2024 outside a New York hotel. To secure a capital conviction, prosecutors would have had to prove that Thompson's killing occurred during the commission of another violent crime. The judge in that case ruled that stalking does not qualify as a crime of violence. Bolter was facing the same combination of stalking and murder charges in the deaths of the Hortmans. That concludes this Friday's reading from the Washington Post. My name is Jean, and it's been my pleasure to read for you.
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2: 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Obituaries: All Altagracia Medina, 83, passed away May 29, 2026. 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Published in Treasure Coast. Anthony, Tony, Stephen Cookta Sr. Anthony Stephen Cookta, 95 years of age, /FT Pierce, Florida, passed away peacefully on May 23, 2026 in his home at Ocean Village, Florida, surrounded by family members. Tony Cookta was born on April 18, 1931 in Cleveland, Ohio to Stephen and Marion Cookta. He grew up in Belleville, Michigan and graduated from Belleville High School in 1949, where he was the captain of the football team. He married the love of his life, Mary Lee Virginia Schaefer, on September 17, 1949 in Belleville, Michigan, and shared a beautiful marriage of 72 years and AMP, raised a large and loving family blessed with 8 children, 17 grandchildren, and 10 great-grandchildren. Tony was a graduate of University of Michigan and a member of Pi Tau Sigma, Tau Beta Pi and Alpha Sigma Lambda. He worked as an engineer for 36 years and continued to climb the corporate ladder at Ford Motor Company, where he achieved the executive position of Advanced Engineering and Technology, including overseas assignments in Brazil and England. Tony was a devoted husband, father, grandfather, and great-grandfather who cherished every moment with his family. He was also known for his amazing qualities of strong faith, intelligence, patience, kindness, sense of humor, wisdom, work ethic and his ability to adapt to many different circumstances. Tony and Amp, merrily traveled to nearly 100 countries, often spending time with family and friends around the world. He remained totally independent, active, and engaged with family well into the last few days of his life. Tony was preceded in death by his brother, Stephen Kukta, sister, Anne Martin, and sons, Tony Kukta Jr. Amp, Jeffrey Kukta, and Amp, his loving wife, Marilee Virginia Kukta. Tony Kukta is survived by their 6 children, Christine, Eileen, Bradley, Joanne, Michelle, and James, 17 grandchildren, 10 great-grandchildren, his sister Rosemary Itzman. In lieu of flowers, memorial contributions may be made to Treasure Coast Hospice in honor of a life well lived and a marriage that stood the test of time. A funeral service will be held on Wednesday, June 10th at 11 a.m., Notre Dame Catholic Church in F.T. Pierce, Florida. Arrangements are under the direction of Hazley Funeral Home, Fort Pierce. An online guest book may be signed at www.hazleyfuneralhome.com, posted online on May 29, 2026, published in Treasure Coast. Brian Warren, 51, passed away May 29, 2026. Arrangements provided by All County Funeral Home and Amp, Crematory, Stewart. Services on June 8, posted online on June 2, 2026, published in Treasure Coast. Charles Whitten, 84, passed away June 6, 2026. Arrangements provided by All County Funeral Home and Amp, Crematory, Stewart. Posted online on June 7, 2026, published in Treasure Coast. Edward Stanton Maxey, Jr. Edward Stanton Maxey, Jr., 74, passed away on May 16 from complications of pneumonia due to Alzheimer's disease. He was a longtime resident of Stewart, moving here in 1956. He earned his GED in the mid-70s. He worked for the city of Stewart at the water treatment plant and later for Martin County in mosquito control. For a time, he was president of the local municipal workers union. He achieved his student pilot license. He took great pleasure and pride in being a long-standing member of the Stewart Community Concert Band, playing the trombone. He was a Christian and attended various churches. He loved his dog, Sparky, sailing, his music and the Lord. Arrangements were made by All County Funeral Home. Posted online on May 29, 2026, published in Treasure Coast. Harold O'Flaherty, 85, passed away May 17, 2026. Arrangements provided by services on June 13, 12 p.m. at First Baptist Church of Vero Beach on 16th Avenue, with a reception to follow. Posted online on June 1, 2026, published in Treasure Coast. James Jim Martin Bennett. James Jim Martin Bennett, aged 80, passed away peacefully of natural causes on May 25, 2026, in Fort Pierce, Florida. Jim was born on March 2, 1946, in Paris, Illinois, and grew up in Chrisman, Illinois. He was a proud veteran who honorably served his country in the United States Army. Following his military service, Jim built a distinguished career as a business consultant and advisor, widely respected for his dedication to Northwest Indiana. Jim spent many meaningful years living in Chesterton, Indiana, and Union Pier, Michigan, before moving to Fort Pierce, Florida. A man of immense energy, generosity, and service, Jim left a lasting mark on every community he called home. Simultaneous celebrations of life will take place Saturday, June 6, from 3:00 p.m. at both the American Legion Post 40 in Fort Pierce, Florida, and the St. Joseph Benton Harbor Elks Lodge No. 541 in Benton Harbor, MI. A future service will be held in Paris, Illinois. Arrangements are under the direction of Hazley Funeral Home, Fort Pierce, Florida. For service details and full obituary, please visit www.hazleyfuneralhome.com, posted online on June 4, 2026, published in Treasure Coast. Jeffrey E. Futch. It is with great sadness that we announce the passing of Jeffrey E. Futch, 68, of Sebring, Florida, beloved husband, father, grandfather, family member, and friend. Jeff passed away on May 22, 2026, at the age of 68, leaving behind a legacy of love, strength, faith, and kindness that will be cherished by all who knew him. A celebration of life will be held on June 20 at 4 p.m., at Bible Fellowship Church, 3750 Hammock Road, Sebring, Florida, 33872. A reception will immediately follow at the Country Club of Sebring, Albatross, 4800 Haw Branch Road, Sebring, Florida, 33875. Family and friends are invited to join in honoring and celebrating Jeff's life. Posted online on June 4, 2026, published in Treasure Coast, John Mahone Kellogg Jr. John Mahone Kellogg Jr., known to all as Jack, beloved husband, father, and grandfather, passed away peacefully at home on June 5, 2026, at the age of 96. Born in Philadelphia, Pennsylvania, Jack faced profound loss early in life. His mother, Isabel, passed away when he was just 10, and his father, John Sr., when he was 13. The resilience he forged in those formative years shaped the quiet strength that would define him throughout his life. Jack was a graduate of Germantown Friends School and Ryder College. He answered his country's call during the Korean War, earning his commission through Officer Candidate School and serving honorably as a second lieutenant in the United States Army. After his service, he returned home and built a life grounded in love, loyalty, friendship, and purpose. In 1955, he married Ann Lee Willett, and together they raised their family in Ambler and Springhouse, Pennsylvania. This past year, Jack and Ann celebrated their 70th wedding anniversary. Jack enjoyed a distinguished career in banking at Provident National Bank, where he worked until his retirement in 1992, a tenure marked by the same steadiness and integrity that characterized everything he did. Beyond his professional life, Jack was a devoted presence in his community in every sense. He served as president of the Rotary Club, giving his time and leadership to causes larger than himself. And for those who knew him at the Maple Glen Tavern, he was simply the general, a title that spoke to his natural authority, his warmth, and the way he made everyone around him feel at ease. Sports were a constant thread throughout Jack's life. He quarterbacked the football team at Germantown Friends School, played basketball on his bank's team, and competed in volleyball at the Maple Glen Tavern. A lifelong Philadelphia Eagles fan, he held season tickets and never wavered in his loyalty to his team. He also had a quieter competitive streak. Jack did the daily crossword puzzle in pen. An avid tennis player and casual golfer, Jack found great joy in sport and competition well into his later years. For decades, summers meant Nantucket, the island, held a special place in his heart. As an active member of the Nantucket Yacht Club, Jack's devotion to tennis left a lasting mark on the club and its community. He was a two-time recipient of the House Service Bowl, awarded to the person who has done the most for tennis, and received both the Good Sport Award, given to the player who is consistently a good sport, never complains, and is always fun to be with, and the Duncan Terry Sutphen Memorial Trophy for men's tennis sportsmanship and love of the game. Perhaps the most enduring tribute came when the Nantucket Yacht Club established the Jack Kellogg Society, honoring active tennis players over the age of 80. Jack himself played until the age of 94, a testament to his passion, his grit, and his unshakable love of the game. In 2005, he and Ann made their home in Vero Beach, Florida, where he spent his final years. Jack is survived by his wife, Ann Willett Kellogg, his three children, John, Sandy, and Dan, and his wife Patty, and seven grandchildren, Sam, Jim, Matthew, Mark, Julie, Alice, and Elizabeth. He was preceded in death by his parents, Isabel and John Mahone Kellogg Sr. Jack Kellogg lived 96 years with grace, grit, and genuine warmth. He will be deeply missed by all who had the privilege of knowing him. In lieu of flowers, donations may be sent to the Sheriff's Youth Ranch Barbecue, 4055 41st Avenue, Vero Beach, Florida, 32960. Posted online on June 9, 2026, published in Treasure Coast, John Seaman, 72, passed away June 3, 2026. 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Crematory, Stewart. posted online on June 5, 2026, published in Treasure Coast. Kathleen F. Henderson, 85, passed away June 4, 2026. Arrangements

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May her memory bring comfort and peace to all who knew her. Posted online on June 2, 2026, published in Treasure Coast. Mary Lou DeCenci, 90, passed away June 3, 2026. Arrangements provided by All County Funeral Home and Amp, Crematory, Stuart, Florida. 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Patricia J. Bean, 84, passed away May 31, 2026. 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White City Cemetery. Posted online on June 8, 2026, published in Treasure Coast. Roberta Lynn London. Roberta Lynn London, 90, of Palm City, Florida, passed away on February 26, 2026. Known by many as Bobby, Roberta was born in Brooklyn, New York on February 6, 1936, to Morris and Dora Ratson. She grew up in Brooklyn and Queens, New York, graduating from Forest Hills High School and Queens College, where she majored in psychology. She married her former husband, the late Lawrence London, in 1956, and they raised three children in Westbury and Great Neck, New York, before he passed away in 1987. While in Westbury, Roberta was deeply involved in the community, local education, and local politics. She began making films with Westbury teenagers as part of the Narcotics Education Workshop, NEW, in the 70s, and later produced several educational films about suburban life, education, and parent-child and husband-wife relationships that would be distributed to colleges and universities. In Great Neck, she would go on to develop and produce a 10-part television series called The Sporting Life that went behind the scenes in the lives of such athletes as jockey Angel Cordero, tennis star Martina Navratilova, football lineman George Stark, and pitcher Jim Catfish Hunter. Narrated by pitcher-turned-broadcaster Jim Palmer, the series aired on public television in 1985. In the years that followed, Roberta ventured into a new life in New York City, then Westchester County, and finally, in Palm City, Florida, with her partner, collaborator, and husband, Don Blauvelt. During that time, she would cook magnificent meals in several unique and fabulous New York City apartments, ride a Harley-Davidson, learn to fly fish and shoot skeet, and continue to pursue a lifelong passion for film and video. Don introduced her to the Apple Lisa personal computer, and she was forever hooked. In Florida, Roberta spent many years working for the Heart and Family Health Institute of Port St. Lucie as the Director of Marketing, Director of Medical Imaging, and member of the leadership team. She cherished her roles at HFHI and loved being part of the local medical community. Roberta never strayed far from the camera, though, and in her later years she became an avid and award-winning floral and wildlife photographer. Her work celebrated the beauty, uniqueness, humor, joy, and peace to be found in nature, and she thrilled in sharing her art with others. Roberta is survived by her husband, Donald P. Blauvelt of Palm City, Florida, her children, and their spouses, Joshua and Madeline London of Huntington Bay, New York, Jenny and Walter Adamy of Melbourne, Florida, and Matthew and Nancy London of Dix Hills, New York. She is also survived by her grandchildren, Joey London, Wally Adamy, and Tyler, Alexa, and Lily London, as well as her sister, Marlene Wertheimer, and a host of nieces and nephews. A memorial gathering celebrating Roberta's life will be held on Saturday, June 13, 2026, at 1:30 p.m., followed by a service at 2:30 p.m. at the Forest Hills Memorial Park and Palm City Chapel, 2001 Southwest Murphy Road, Palm City, Florida, 34990. To share stories or send condolences, please visit www.foresthillspalmcityflorida.com. Posted online on June 5, 2026, published in Treasure Coast. Rosemary Bendekovitz Wilson. Rosemary Bendekovitz Wilson passed away on Monday, June 1, 2026, at the age of 89. She lived independently in her home until the end, and passed away as well as anyone can, in her own home, in her own bed, during the night. Rosemary was born in 1936 in Allentown, PA, to immigrant parents.
In the 1950s and 1960s, she modeled in New York City.

and in Europe, and later was a successful real estate agent in Florida. She married Albert T. Wilson III and had two children, Teddy and Alicia. Rosemary was passionate about conservative politics, the right to life, the arts, gardening, her pets and her children. She was a conservative firebrand and did not mince words, if you know, you know. Rosemary is survived by her children, Ted Wilson, Maria D. Wilson, of Fuquay, Varina, NC and Alicia Bosher, J. Bosher, of Vero Beach, FL, three grandchildren, Christina Bosher in Campo, John, Aaron Bosher and Tristan Wilson, as well as two brothers, Joe and John Bendekovitz. Rosemary chose cremation and asked that no formal service be held for her, therefore services will be private. A mass intention at St. Helens Catholic Church will be offered on Sunday, July 19 at the 8:45 a.m. service. Given her love for her pets throughout her life, donations to the Humane Society of Vero Beach and Indian River County, https://hsvb.org, would be welcome. The family will host a memorial gathering to be announced at a later date. Otherwise, we would suggest that her friends offer up a heartfelt prayer, and that those other than her friends find a bit of forgiveness in their hearts. We expect that Rosemary will shortly be assisting St. Peter at the gates, raising funds for heaven and checking the conservative bona fides for all those seeking entrance. Posted online on June 6, 2026, published in Treasure Coast. Russell W. Hogan, 81, passed away June 8, 2026. Arrangements provided by All County Funeral Home and AMP, Crematory, Stuart, Florida. Posted online on June 10, 2026, published in Treasure Coast. Susan L. Erickson, 79, passed away May 31, 2026. Arrangements provided by All County Funeral Home and AMP, Crematory, Stuart. Posted online on June 1, 2026, published in Treasure Coast. Tamara Narodetsky, 94, passed away June 4, 2026. Arrangements provided by All County Funeral Home and AMP, Crematory, Stuart, Florida. Posted online on June 5, 2026, published in Treasure Coast. Sports Online. TC Palm Spring All Area, the best in girls lacrosse in the Treasure Coast. Vero Beach High took an unconventional path to yet another state appearance. Indian River Online. Florida Mayor Wright. St. Lucie Blight. Treasure Coast MLB List. Opinion. People would ask me what my favorite sport is and I would reply, there's a sport other than baseball. I enjoyed reading the recent article about the Treasure Coast baseball players who have made it to the show. I read it twice just to make sure I didn't miss anything. I did miss something. I missed Rusty Meacham. Meacham was an outstanding pitcher for Martin County High School and Indian River Community College in the 1980s. He played Major League Baseball with five teams following his college career, including the Detroit Tigers, Kansas City Royals, Seattle Mariners, Houston Astros, and Tampa Bay Devil Rays. He ended up with a respectable career one-loss record of 23-17, with 198 strikeouts to his credit. He should not have been overlooked. Another Treasure Coast baseball player to make the majors was Danny Klassen. He lived his young years in Port St. Lucie. In 1997, he was selected by the Arizona Diamondbacks and spent four seasons as a shortstop with that team and 1 year with the Detroit Tigers. He finished up with 6 major league home runs and 23 runs batted in. In 2004, he was part of the Summer Olympics, playing for Team Canada, which was his country of birth. Canada finished in fourth place that year. In 2006, he played again for Team Canada in the World Baseball Classic. Maybe there are other players I haven't remembered, but somebody will. I was a teacher for 31 years in Martin County, and Meacham was my student in 6th grade at Murray Middle School in Port Salerno. Klassen lived next door to me, and we used to play catch when he was 10 years old. Fond memories both. Tom Prestonick, Port St. Lucie. Thank you to columnist Larry Reisman for ripping the band-aid off of Governor Ron DeSantis' plan to eliminate property taxes on homestead properties and really telling it like it is.
I'm stunned the legislature voted to approve what it did for inclusion on the November ballot, with just 3 days of discussion. Though the governor spins it as wonderful, wow, no more taxes, great, a stark reality may come into play. Those funds will either have to come from somewhere else or the services we now enjoy that are paid by those funds could be negatively affected, such as libraries, parks, road maintenance, and trash pickup. Some suggest increasing the sales tax rate. These are not a stable revenue source as they ebb and flow depending on the economy. Increasing property taxes elsewhere brings about its own set of problems. If non-homestead properties, such as rentals or businesses, have to make up the funding difference, residential rental costs could increase more than they already have, thus pricing more people out of a place to live, including seniors and young families, even with a cap of 5%. I've owned my home, built in 1952, for 20 years and take advantage of the homestead exemption benefit as well as the Save Our Homes program. My property taxes have increased just slightly over the years. I agree the real issue in Florida is not sky-high increases in property taxes, but increases in property insurance. My homeowner's insurance rates have doubled in the past year. Eliminating taxes on homestead properties is one of the most irresponsible ideas the governor has had yet, now supported by our legislators. As they say, be careful what you wish for. Helene K. Celtine, Vero Beach. My hat's off to John Cotugno, Mayor of Vero Beach. His guest column said exactly what needs to be said for all of Indian River County cities and county and all of our citizens. We need to maintain local control. Our two representatives to the Florida legislature have failed us miserably in this situation. Bob Bruce, Vero Beach is US 1, in Port St. Lucie heading toward urban blight. The Pizza Hut is abandoned. The restaurant next to Holiday Inn has sat empty for how many years? At least it still looks decent. The former buffet next to Walmart closed several years ago even though it was always well occupied. A new sign appeared promising fine dining and dancing, but it's still empty. And why would IHOP want to open right next to a Denny's? They'd take each other's customers. It's not a profitable idea, and now it sits there like a bombed-out ruin, an eyesore. Have them take it down and plant the lot green. Beat Hunton, Port St. Lucie. Kudos to our Bruce Anderson for his column, who is rowing this ship? Billionaires versus the common folk. Once again, he hit the nail on the head. Too bad the Floridian in Mar-a-Lago doesn't read our newspaper. Carol Cardinale, Port St. Lucie. In response to a recent letter on wealth inequality, for a more accurate picture of historic tax rates, one must look to the effective, monies actually paid, tax rates, not the marginal, sticker, rate. There are huge differences given the many tax loopholes that have actually been tightened or closed over the decades. For perspective, the top earning 50% of taxpayers paid 95% of all taxes in 1965 and 97% in 2025 with little variance in between. Those same taxpayers over 1965 to 2025 have had an effective tax rate ranging from 14% in 1965 to 15% to 16% in 2025. The only way to pay down the nation's debt is to go on a massive spending fest. Let's not hold our breath. Regarding inequality, it's not the tax rate that should be targeted, but what is taxed. The wealthiest 1% have amassed massive capital gains that may never be taxed until death. What sort of inheritance tax avoidance schemes are in play? We should keep in mind, however, that even if the net worth of all US billionaires, $8 trillion, was 100% confiscated to pay down the US debt, guess what, we'd still be in the hole $31 trillion. While extreme wealth inequality is troubling, remember that wealth was first earned by someone then invested wisely for growth. It's far easier to lose it. Federal spending and continuing losses due to fraud is and has been out of control. My AI tool provides a mid-range $375 billion estimate for losses due to fraud and improper payments. Greg DeJohn, Sewell's Point. Occasionally,
A letter writer complains that many people don't appreciate President Donald Trump enough. These followers say non-believers suffer from Trump derangement syndrome. Are they embarrassed yet by these and other words and actions of their hero? Presidents Bill Clinton, George W. Bush and Barack Obama resisted the sales pitch of Benjamin Netanyahu, Israel's prime minister, to do his desired dirty work in neutralizing Iran for him, although Israel has long held a formidable air force and nuclear weapons. Trump fell for Netanyahu's hustle and is wasting billions of dollars attacking a country that never attacked us. Trump's desire to please Netanyahu has caused worldwide inflation and economic loss. Thousands have died and it's not over yet. Speaking of world leaders, Trump picked an unnecessary argument with the Pope, a man 100 million people think of as the Prince of Peace. Trump misled about this holy man and refused to apologize. Is this not cringe-worthy enough for the MAGA folks? Trump is the only person to openly campaign for a Nobel Prize, and when he did not win one, got Venezuelan opposition leader Maria Corina Machado, who actually awarded it, to give him hers. Maybe next he will buy himself a Super Bowl ring. Trump has demanded his picture on U.S. passports, famous art centers and classic buildings. He has ordered a $250 bill with his image. Who among us can carry around such a huge denomination? Would this be convenient in the coffee shop? Hey buddy, could you cash a $250 for me? Cash for criminals. Trump initially authorized a controversial $1.776 billion taxpayer-funded compensation tranche for January 6, 2021, rioters and others convicted of crimes, but who are his loyal supporters? Might Trump award himself a large chunk of the fund, as he describes himself as the most unfairly treated man in U.S. history? Embarrassing enough yet? Bill Wink, South Hutchinson Island, America is the land of opportunity. Work hard at your job, and good things happen. But where do jobs come from? They come from business. For example, a toolmaker makes airplane parts and delivers in 2 days, whereas his competitor takes 2 weeks. He gets more orders, buys more machines and hires more workers to run them. To survive, every business must meet a demand. Working independently, everyone makes the system operate. If a demand is unmet, an entrepreneur steps in to meet it. Competition means doing your job better than the next guy. It's part of the capitalist system and it has worked for 250 years. The United States is better at it than anyone else, and, as a result, we are wealthy. Why? Because we encourage success by allowing successful people to keep a large share of the fruits of their labor. Non-competitive businesses either adapt or fail. We are a generous people, and we set aside part of our earnings for those who are unable to contribute. Socialism has failed elsewhere because there is no incentive to work hard. No matter how hard you work, you still get the same share. And the government has to make sure all demand is met. This task is virtually impossible, the result being 1. Rationing and 2. The maintenance of antiquated industries. So if it doesn't work, why are avowed socialists running for, and occasionally winning, political office? Let's not become another Venezuela. Why change a good system? Tom Miller, Vero Beach. Unfortunately, I was very disappointed by the misplaced sympathy this paper published regarding Cuban communist dictatorship. It seemed the entire purpose of a recent USA Today article was to demonize President Donald Trump, that his efforts to rid the tyrannical communist chokehold was to be admonished. It was a less than subtle attempt to promote tears at the liberation of people suffering for over 67 years. According to a New York Times article May 16, the secret conglomerate of the Castro regime combined with the military control up to 75% of all Cuban income. On a personal level, I visited Cuba on a cruise in December 2017. A woman friend I went with brought about $20 worth of dollar store items like toilet paper and cheap cosmetics. She gave them out to people on the streets of Havana, and they thanked her profusely. The people thought a blessing was reaped upon them in the way of a few rolls of toilet paper.
Another woman I knew ran away from Cuba to the United States at 15 years old. Recently, she went back to visit her sister whom she had not seen in years. The sister was an administrator who lived in poverty. Her husband had turned into a zombie who stared at a black and white TV. A young tour guide had hope. He longed for the day he could run his own business. Other Cubans were driving old American cars from the 1950s and 60s. They restored them and drove these cars as guides for tourists. The Castro government made them pay $600 a month, most of their hard-earned income. The writers of Cuba being pushed into catastrophe should ask the thousands of American Cubans what they think of Trump and Marco Rubio's efforts to rid Cuba of the Castro scourge of evil. Peter Deegan, Port St. Lucie, join the conversation. TC Palm is committed to publishing a diversity of opinions. Email us at tcnletters@tcpalm.com. Letters are subject to editing, must not exceed 300 words and must include your name, address and a daytime phone number to confirm the letter is for publication. We only publish names and cities with the letters. Looking for fun things to do this weekend? Here are our top 5 events looking for fun things to do this weekend on the Treasure Coast. Eve Pierpont has you covered with her top 5 weekend events for Martin, St. Lucie, and Indian River counties for June 12th to 14th. 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
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Priced at about $8 million, a Palm Beach penthouse was a perfect fit. Massachusetts resident Cassandra Henderson has spent no more than a couple months of the year in Palm Beach at her cooperative penthouse apartment on South Lake Drive, a property she purchased in 2015. She also divides her time between her homes in Boston and Nantucket. But she is planning to spend more time in the Northeast, and that means it's time to sell her three-bedroom, three-bathroom penthouse, no. PHB, at 389 S Lake Drive. With 2,359 square feet of inside living space and a 1,026 square foot balcony, the apartment is priced at $7.98 million through Brown Harris Stevens agent Ashley Copeland. The five-story building stretches along Peruvian Avenue, a block north of Worth Avenue. Its west side fronts South Lake Trail and overlooks Lake Drive Park and the town of Palm Beach Marina in the Intracoastal Waterway, with the West Palm Beach skyline rising beyond. Henderson explains that buying her top-floor penthouse came as a bit of a surprise. When the sale of my previous home at 577 S County was going through, I changed my mind about leaving Palm Beach, she says. So I bought this apartment and loved it. Her first impressions of her new home were positive, she recalls. I thought it was airy, spacious and cozy, with room for my children to come visit. I have found the size of it perfect, and the people in the building wonderful. It was just the fit I was looking for. It was perfect for me. I particularly loved the terrace. I've spent a lot of time out there, she says. It's very large and wraps around. The foyer opens to the great room, which accesses the kitchen. To one side is the main bedroom suite with a bathroom and a walk-in closet, and on the other side are two guest bedroom suites, with one doubling as a library. Completing the layout is an ensuite laundry. Offering views to the south and west,
All of the major rooms have sliding doors that open to the terrace. Henderson has impact glass replacements on order, which are to be installed this summer. I have views of the water and West Palm Beach, and it overlooks the Everglades Golf Course and Club. It's amazing at sunset. I think it's just lovely, she says. The apartment was already in good condition when she bought it, she says. I just made enhancements and, added, moldings to make it more agreeable. The library features built-in cabinetry and grass cloth wall coverings. Most of the floors are covered in parquet, with tile in the kitchen and one of the guest bedrooms. For privacy, Henderson added a vestibule with built-in bookcases that connects the main living area to the main bedroom. In the kitchen, she installed some new appliances and opened up the space to the main living area. It's functional. I found it charming and old Palm Beach, she says. Originally, there was a pass-through from the kitchen to the great room, and I opened that up and put in an arched double doorway. She also recently installed a new air conditioning system. It's really a one-of-a-kind apartment, very private with high ceilings and lives like a home, she says. I am really reluctant to leave my apartment, behind, because of the panoramic views. With 41 apartments and a serpentine silhouette, the building was designed in the 1960s by the late architect Thomas Howard Chilton, who was known for his S-shaped, Florida modern-style structures. Community amenities include a heated pool, full-time door personnel and parking for one car. The building is well-maintained and has had a complete facelift, she says. It's in a great location, accessible to all that Palm Beach has to offer, one block to Worth Avenue and near the beach. If you are a walker, you can go to the park across the street or walk on the pathway along the Intracoastal. You can go to the Society of the Four Arts or walk over the bridge, to West Palm Beach. It's really a special little niche on Palm Beach. To see more photos of PHB at 289 South Lake Drive, click on the photo gallery near the top of this page. For more than 20 years, Christine Davis has written about Palm Beach real estate in the On the Market feature in the Palm Beach Daily News.

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1: 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Obituaries: All Altagracia Medina, 83, passed away May 29, 2026. 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Published in Treasure Coast. Anthony, Tony, Stephen Cookta Sr. Anthony Stephen Cookta, 95 years of age, /FT Pierce, Florida, passed away peacefully on May 23, 2026 in his home at Ocean Village, Florida, surrounded by family members. Tony Cookta was born on April 18, 1931 in Cleveland, Ohio to Stephen and Marion Cookta. He grew up in Belleville, Michigan and graduated from Belleville High School in 1949, where he was the captain of the football team. He married the love of his life, Mary Lee Virginia Schaefer, on September 17, 1949 in Belleville, Michigan, and shared a beautiful marriage of 72 years and AMP, raised a large and loving family blessed with 8 children, 17 grandchildren, and 10 great-grandchildren. Tony was a graduate of University of Michigan and a member of Pi Tau Sigma, Tau Beta Pi and Alpha Sigma Lambda. He worked as an engineer for 36 years and continued to climb the corporate ladder at Ford Motor Company, where he achieved the executive position of Advanced Engineering and Technology, including overseas assignments in Brazil and England. Tony was a devoted husband, father, grandfather, and great-grandfather who cherished every moment with his family. He was also known for his amazing qualities of strong faith, intelligence, patience, kindness, sense of humor, wisdom, work ethic, and his ability to adapt to many different circumstances. Tony and AMP, Mary Lee, traveled to nearly 100 countries, often spending time with family and friends around the world. He remained totally independent, active, and engaged with family well into the last few days of his life. Tony was preceded in death by his brother, Stephen Cookta, sister, Ann Martin, and sons, Tony Cookta Jr. AMP, Jeffrey Cookta, and AMP, his loving wife, Mary Lee Virginia Cookta. Tony Cookta is survived by their 6 children, Christine, Eileen, Bradley, Joanne, Michelle, and James, 17 grandchildren, 10 great-grandchildren, his sister Rosemary Itzman. In lieu of flowers, memorial contributions may be made to Treasure Coast Hospice in honor of a life well lived and a marriage that stood the test of time. A funeral service will be held on Wednesday, June 10 at 11 a.m., Notre Dame Catholic Church in FT Pierce, Florida. Arrangements are under the direction of Hazley Funeral Home, Fort Pierce. An online guest book may be signed at www.hazleyfuneralhome.com. Posted online on May 29, 2026. Published in Treasure Coast. Brian Warren, 51, passed away May 29, 2026. 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Published in Treasure Coast. Charles Witten, 84, passed away June 6, 2026. Arrangements provided by All County Funeral Home and AMP, Crematory, Stewart. 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Published in Treasure Coast. Edward Stanton Maxey, Jr. Edward Stanton Maxey, Jr., 74, passed away on May 16 from complications of pneumonia due to Alzheimer's disease. He was a longtime resident of Stewart, moving here in 1956. He earned his GED in the mid-70s. He worked for the city of Stewart at the water treatment plant and later for Martin County in mosquito control. For a time, he was president of the local municipal workers' union. He achieved his student pilot license. He took great pleasure and pride in being a long-standing member of the Stewart Community Concert Band, playing the trombone. He was a Christian and attended various churches. He loved his dog, Sparky, sailing, his music and the Lord. Arrangements were made by All County Funeral Home. Posted online on May 29, 2026, published in Treasure Coast Herald. O'Flaherty, 85, passed away May 17, 2026. Arrangements provided by services on June 13, 12 p.m. at First Baptist Church of Vero Beach on 16th Avenue. With a reception to follow. Posted online on June 1, 2026, published in Treasure Coast. James Jim Martin Bennett, aged 80, passed away peacefully of natural causes on May 25, 2026, in Fort Pierce, Florida. Jim was born on March 2, 1946, in Paris, Illinois, and grew up in Chrisman, Illinois. He was a proud veteran who honorably served his country in the United States Army. Following his military service, Jim built a distinguished career as a business consultant and advisor, widely respected for his dedication to Northwest Indiana. Jim spent many meaningful years living in Chesterton, Indiana, and Union Pier, Michigan, before moving to Fort Pierce, Florida. A man of immense energy, generosity, and service, Jim left a lasting mark on every community he called home. Simultaneous celebrations of life will take place Saturday, June 6, from 3:00-5:00 p.m. at both the American Legion Post 40 in Fort Pierce, Florida, and the St. Joseph Benton Harbor Elks Lodge No. 541 in Benton Harbor, MI. A future service will be held in Paris, Illinois. Arrangements are under the direction of Hazley Funeral Home, Fort Pierce, Florida. For service details and full obituary, please visit www.hazleyfuneralhome.com. Posted online on June 4, 2026, published in Treasure Coast. Jeffrey E. Futch. It is with great sadness that we announce the passing of Jeffrey E. Futch, 68, of Sebring, Florida, beloved husband, father, grandfather, family member, and friend. Jeff passed away on May 22, 2026, at the age of 68, leaving behind a legacy of love, strength, faith, and kindness that will be cherished by all who knew him. A celebration of life will be held on June 20 at 4 p.m., at Bible Fellowship Church, 3750 Hammock Road, Sebring, Florida, 33872. A reception will immediately follow at the Country Club of Sebring, Albatross, 4800 Haw Branch Road, Sebring, Florida, 33875. Family and friends are invited to join in honoring and celebrating Jeff's life. Posted online on June 4, 2026, published in Treasure Coast. John Mahone Kellogg, Jr. John Mahone Kellogg Jr., known to all as Jack, beloved husband, father, and grandfather, passed away peacefully at home on June 5, 2026, at the age of 96. Born in Philadelphia, Pennsylvania, Jack faced profound loss early in life. His mother, Isabel, passed away when he was just 10, and his father, John Sr., when he was 13. The resilience he forged in those formative years shaped the quiet strength that would define him throughout his life. Jack was a graduate of Germantown Friends School and Ryder College. He answered his country's call during the Korean War, earning his commission through Officer Candidate School and serving honorably as a second lieutenant in the United States Army. After his service, he returned home and built a life grounded in love, loyalty, friendship, and purpose. In 1955, he married Ann Lee Willett, and together they raised their family in Ambler and Spring House, Pennsylvania. This past year, Jack and Ann celebrated their 70th wedding anniversary. Jack enjoyed a distinguished career in banking at Provident National Bank, where he worked until his retirement in 1992, a tenure marked by the same steadiness and integrity that characterized everything he did. Beyond his professional life, Jack was a devoted presence in his community in every sense. He served as president of the Rotary Club, giving his time and leadership to causes larger than himself. And for those who knew him at the Maple Glen Tavern, he was simply the general, a title that spoke to his natural authority, his warmth, and the way he made everyone around him feel at ease. Sports were a constant thread throughout Jack's life. He quarterbacked the football team at Germantown Friends School, played basketball on his Banks team, and competed in volleyball at the Maple Glen Tavern. A lifelong Philadelphia Eagles fan, he held season tickets and never wavered in his loyalty to his team. He also had a quieter competitive streak. Jack did the daily crossword puzzle in pen. An avid tennis player and casual golfer, Jack found great joy in sport and competition well into his later years. For decades, summers meant Nantucket, the island, held a special place in his heart. As an active member of the Nantucket Yacht Club, Jack's devotion to tennis left a lasting mark on the club and its community. He was a two-time recipient of the House Service Bowl, awarded to the person who has done the most for tennis, and received both the Good Sport Award, given to the player who is consistently a good sport, never complains, and is always fun to be with, and the Duncan Terry Sutphen Memorial Trophy for men's tennis sportsmanship and love of the game. Perhaps the most enduring tribute came when the Nantucket Yacht Club established the Jack Kellogg Society, honoring active tennis players over the age of 80. Jack himself played until the age of 94, a testament to his passion, his grit, and his unshakable love of the game. In 2005, he and Ann made their home in Vero Beach, Florida, where he spent his final years. Jack is survived by his wife, Ann Willett Kellogg, his three children, John, Sandy, and Dan, and his wife Patty, and seven grandchildren, Sam, Jim, Matthew, Mark, Julie, Alice, and Elizabeth. He was preceded in death by his parents, Isabel and John Mahone Kellogg Sr. Jack Kellogg lived 96 years with grace, grit, and genuine warmth. He will be deeply missed by all who had the privilege of knowing him. In lieu of flowers, donations may be sent to the Sheriff's Youth Ranch Barbecue, 4055 41st Avenue, Vero Beach, Florida, 32960. Posted online on June 9, 2026, published in Treasure Coast. John Seaman, 72, passed away June 3, 2026. 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Kathleen F. Henderson, 85, passed away June 4, 2026. Arrangements provided by All County Funeral Home and AMP, Crematory, Stewart. 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Mamie Bebby Williams, 85, Pastor Mamie Bebby Williams peacefully entered eternal rest on May 15, 2026, in Vero Beach, Florida. Born on December 20, 1940, Mamie lived a full and meaningful life. A memorial service to honor her life will be held on June 6, 2026, at 12 noon at Macedonia Baptist Church, located at 4360 30th Avenue, Vero Beach, Florida. Services are entrusted to Hortense and Amp Mills. 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Posted online on June 2, 2026, published in Treasure Coast. Mary Lou DeSensi, 90, passed away June 3, 2026. 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Roberta Lynn London. Roberta Lynn London, 90, of Palm City, Florida, passed away on February 26, 2026. Known by many as Bobby, Roberta was born in Brooklyn, New York on February 6, 1936, to Morris and Dora Ratson. She grew up in Brooklyn and Queens, New York, graduating from Forest Hills High School and Queens College, where she majored in psychology. She married her former husband, the late Lawrence London, in 1956, and they raised three children in Westbury and Great Neck, New York, before he passed away in 1987. While in Westbury, Roberta was deeply involved in the community, local education, and local politics. She began making films with Westbury teenagers as part of the Narcotics Education Workshop, NEW, in the 70s, and later produced several educational films about suburban life, education, and parent-child and husband-wife relationships that would be distributed to colleges and universities. In Great Neck, she would go on to develop and produce a 10-part television series called The Sporting Life that went behind the scenes in the lives of such athletes as jockey Angel Cordero, tennis star Martina Navratilova, football lineman George Stark, and pitcher Jim Catfish Hunter. Narrated by pitcher-turned-broadcaster Jim Palmer, the series aired on public television in 1985. In the years that followed, Roberta ventured into a new life in New York City, then Westchester County, and finally, in Palm City, Florida, with her partner, collaborator, and husband, Don Blauvelt. During that time, she would cook magnificent meals in several unique and fabulous New York City apartments, ride a Harley Davidson, learn to fly fish and shoot skeet, and continue to pursue a lifelong passion for film and video. Don introduced her to the Apple Lisa personal computer, and she was forever hooked. In Florida, Roberta spent many years working for the Heart and Family Health Institute of Port St. Lucie as the director of marketing, director of medical imaging, and member of the leadership team. She cherished her roles at HFHI and loved being part of the local medical community. Roberta never strayed far from the camera, though, and in her later years she became an avid and award-winning floral and wildlife photographer. Her work celebrated the beauty, uniqueness, humor, joy, and peace to be found in nature, and she thrilled in sharing her art with others. Roberta is survived by her husband, Donald P. Blauvelt of Palm City, Florida, her children, and their spouses, Joshua and Madeline London of Huntington Bay, New York, Jenny and Walter Adamy of Melbourne, Florida, and Matthew and Nancy London of Dix Hills, New York. She is also survived by her grandchildren, Joey London, Wally Adamy, and Tyler, Alexa, and Lily London, as well as her sister, Marlene Wertheimer, and a host of nieces and nephews. A memorial gathering celebrating Roberta's life will be held on Saturday, June 13, 2026, at 1:30 p.m., followed by a service at 2:30 p.m. at the Forest Hills Memorial Park and Palm City Chapel, 2001 Southwest Murphy Road, Palm City, Florida, 34990. To share stories or send condolences, please visit www.foresthillspalmcityflorida.com. Posted online on June 5, 2026. Published in Treasure Coast. Rosemary Bendekovitz Wilson. Rosemary Bendekovitz Wilson passed away on Monday, June 1, 2026, at the age of 89. She lived independently in her home until the end, and passed away, as well as anyone can, in her own home, in her own bed, during the night. Rosemary was born in 1936 in Allentown, PA, to immigrant parents. In the 1950s and 1960s she modeled in New York City and in Europe, and later was a successful real estate agent in Florida. She married Albert T. Wilson III and had two children, Teddy and Alicia. Rosemary was passionate about conservative politics, the right to life, the arts, gardening, her pets and her children. She was a conservative firebrand and did not mince words, if you know, you know. Rosemary is survived by her children, Ted Wilson, Maria D. Wilson, of Fuquay Arena NC, and Alicia Bosher, J. Bosher, of Vero Beach FL, three grandchildren, Christina Bosher in Campo, John, Aaron Bosher, and Tristan Wilson, as well as two brothers, Joe and John Bendekovitz. Rosemary chose cremation and asked that no formal service be held for her, therefore services will be private. A mass intention at St. Helens Catholic Church will be offered on Sunday, July 19, at the 8:45 a.m. service. Given her love for her pets throughout her life, donations to the Humane Society of Vero Beach and Indian River County, https://hsvb.org, would be welcome. The family will host a memorial gathering to be announced at a later date. Otherwise, we would suggest that her friends offer up a heartfelt prayer, and that those other than her friends find a bit of forgiveness in their hearts. We expect that Rosemary will shortly be assisting St. Peter at the gates, raising funds for heaven and checking the conservative bona fides for all those seeking entrance. Posted online on June 6, 2026, published in Treasure Coast. Russell W. Hogan, 81, passed away June 8, 2026. Arrangements provided by All County Funeral Home and AMP, Crematory, Stuart, Florida. 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Susan L. Erickson, 79, passed away May 31, 2026. Arrangements provided by All County Funeral Home and AMP, Crematory, Stuart. Posted online on June 1, 2026, published in Treasure Coast. Tamara Narodetsky, 94, passed away June 4, 2026. Arrangements provided by All County Funeral Home and AMP, Crematory, Stuart, Florida. Posted online on June 5, 2026, published in Treasure Coast. Indian River Online, Florida. Feeder King to brew with citrus in Old World Way in Vero Beach. Orchid Island Brewery's new location at Hogan Yards in Vero Beach stands out not just because it's at a restored tomato and citrus packing house offering all sorts of history, but because of how the beer is slated to be made. Brewery owners Alden and Valerie Bing are continuing their Grove to Glass project using fresh Indian River citrus in their beer like they did at their first location in Vero Beach's Oceanside Business District. It closed in 2020. Unlike many other breweries, Orchid Island combines a strong local agriculture theme with equipment and methods also uncommon in Florida craft brewing. That includes not only using local citrus and other ingredients, but eventually serving some beer through overhead pub tanks instead of kegs and planning to brew in a Czech-inspired style that emphasizes lagers and the perfect pour, as Alden Bing describes it. The setup also includes oak feeders, a less common fermentation vessel industry sources say can change how beer tastes. Bing gave me a step-by-step tour of his brew process before his tap house opened, explaining in detail how, from the ingredients to how the glasses are washed, everything affects beer taste and pour. The setup was unlike anything I'd seen. While I knew Bing was up to something special, I've been to 125 breweries and think I know good beer, a national expert made me more confident in my conclusion. So why is the Bing's beer bound to attract brewery tourists looking for something different? The brewery will use ingredients grown on site and from area groves, Bing said. The owners are growing citrus, including finger limes, as well as mangoes and vanilla beans, on site with plans to use them in beer. Upon opening, one of the brewery's first beers on tap was Luscious, a 4.2% Berliner Weiss infused with lemons from Indian River County's Lambeth Groves. And, the morning of one of the days we spoke, Bing told me he was peeling honey bells picked at an Indian

Bing described that tradition as being in the pursuit of the perfect pour, framing beer as a social experience as much as a product. Among the brewery's 15 taps, three are connected to pub tanks in the ceiling above the bar, and visible from the tap room. That setup removes the need to store that beer in kegs and, when hooked up, will create a more direct path from tank to tap. The Washington Beer blog says the uncommon direct delivery process focuses on freshness and integrity. Bing also plans to use decoction mashing, a technique that involves heating batches of crushed grain separately and then combining them. While the mashing might take longer, it is expected to make each batch unique. The result, Bing said, is the beer should taste better in the way Wagyu beef beats domestic stock, Bing said. The brewery has standard stainless steel fermenters, but it also is set up to ferment beer in five U.S.-made oak feeders, pronounced fooders, and one made in France. Dan Seidel, owner of Missouri-based Feeder Crafters of America, said the five feeders are believed to be the most American-made feeders at any Florida brewery. Seidel said feeders are not the easy way to ferment beer, but he said they can soften the finished product. It kind of rounds out the flavor of the beer, he said, noting he can tell the difference from stainless steel fermentation. It's not what the oak adds, it's what the oak takes away. Seidel, a beer drinker before buying the company in 2020, said feeders take out the beer's harshness. It's a big reason why I enjoy beers from feeders, but such brews are not routinely found. This story was created by Lawrence Reisman, Larry.Reisman at tcpalm.com, with the assistance of Artificial Intelligence, AI. Journalists were involved in every step of the information gathering, review, editing and publishing process. Learn more at cm.usatoday.com/ethical-conduct. St. Lucie Online Florida dodged a huge bullet when its suit over immigrant truckers failed. The state of Florida failed in its attempt to use last year's fatal truck crash on Florida's turnpike to compel the Supreme Court to crack down on California's and Washington state's commercial driver's licensing programs. That was a blessing in disguise for Florida, legal experts say. Had Florida State Attorney General James Uthmeyer prevailed in pinning the blame on the two sanctuary states that issued commercial driver's licenses to the immigrant driver accused of causing the accident, it would have opened the door for other states including California and Washington to sue Florida over a wide range of issues including its policies regarding firearms and vaccinations. Florida could even have been sued for its own improper issuing of commercial driver's licenses to immigrants with a limited ability to read and speak English. That's because of multiple instances in recent years where the Florida Department of Motor Vehicles issued CDLs to immigrant drivers who went on to cause fatal truck crashes in other states and were subsequently found unable to sufficiently read and speak English, according to Washington State's legal response to the Supreme Court. Then there's the two massive CDL fraud schemes in Florida uncovered last year. Florida also consistently ranks third in the nation each year for most fatal truck crashes, including 211 last year that resulted in 234 deaths, according to Federal Motor Carrier Safety Administration data. Only Texas, 519 crashes causing 580 deaths, and California, 247 crashes causing 275 deaths, had more. If the Supreme Court opened the door for states to sue each other over poorly administered CDL programs, Florida would be a prime target, said Dave Ehrenberg, a former Florida state attorney who now manages his own law practice, Dave Ehrenberg Law PA, in West Palm Beach. He added, trying to use the original jurisdiction of the U.S. Supreme Court to micromanage the DMV, Department of Motor Vehicle, processes of states thousands of miles away was a legal long shot from day one. Louis Luvirelli III, a professor at Stetson University's College of Law in St. Petersburg, came to the same conclusion. The Supreme Court's docket could be overwhelmed by states suing each other for their policy choices, he said, adding that the High Court's 7-2 decision to deny Florida's complaint was not on the merits, but based on the court's discretionary jurisdiction. Justices Clarence Thomas and Samuel Alito cast the two dissenting votes. Jay Williams, press secretary for the Florida Attorney General's Office, issued the following.

following written statement to USA Today Network Florida in response to the Supreme Court's decision. Unfortunately, the Supreme Court leaves Floridians with no avenue to hold California accountable for putting dangerous, illegal alien truck drivers on our roads, despite the U.S. Constitution's mandate and Congress directing the court to hear controversies between the states. The Florida Attorney General's office did not respond to requests for further comment. Florida's lawsuit against California and Washington had to do with the two states issuing CDLs to Harjinder Singh, the illegal immigrant truck driver accused of causing the fatal truck crash on August 12, 2025 that killed three people when he made an illegal U-turn on a crossover marked official use only along the Florida's turnpike near Fort Pierce. The three Florida residents were killed when the minivan they were riding in collided with Singh's 18-wheel semi-trailer as it was making its U-turn. The official use only sign was accompanied by a universal no U-turn symbol. Singh, 28, is a native of North India of Sikh heritage who entered the United States illegally in 2018 and was issued a CDL from Washington State in 2023 and a non-domiciled CDL from California in 2024. He lives in California. According to the state of Florida's lawsuit against California and Washington, state and federal investigations revealed that the illegal immigrant does not speak English. He was able to answer only 2 of 12 questions correctly on an English proficiency test and identify only 1 of 4 traffic signs. Florida's lawsuit blamed the issuance of CDLs to Singh by California and Washington as resulting in increasing inspections at state entry points, adding to the workload of both state police and agricultural law enforcement officers. The lawsuit also urged the Supreme Court to preempt California and Washington's sanctuary laws, which it claimed prohibit agencies administering CDL programs from inquiring into or collecting information about an applicant's immigration status, as well as to ban the two states from issuing CDLs to applicants who are not U.S. citizens or permanent residents. Florida in its lawsuit stated that it was presenting its case against California and Washington to the Supreme Court because no other adequate forum is available for this dispute between separate sovereigns. In a somewhat unusual move, Uthmeyer announced the filing of the lawsuit against California and Washington on the Hannity political talk show on Fox News as opposed to the traditional method of holding a press conference. California and Washington in their legal responses to the Supreme Court both called Florida's lawsuit unserious because it failed to show how their respective CDL programs directly caused the fatal truck crash involving Singh. Both states also maintained that they follow federal regulations in issuing CDLs, including requiring the ability to read and speak English at a level sufficient to safely operate a commercial vehicle. California Attorney General Rob Bonta, in his state's legal response, disputed Florida's claim that the Supreme Court was the only available venue to address the matter. Florida's complaint focuses on a single car accident, a classic kind of personal injury that private plaintiffs can redress, he wrote. And any concerns about compliance with federal law can be, and already being, addressed by the FCC's review process. Washington State Attorney General Nick Brown's response to Florida's lawsuit included stating that Washington law requires CDL applicants to pass written knowledge tests and skills that meet federal standards and prohibits issuance of a CDL unless the applicant is domiciled in Washington and otherwise federally qualified. Brown added, Florida lacks standing because it has failed to show an actual harm directly caused by Washington or a remedy this court could provide that would redress the harm Florida alleges. Washington State's response to the Supreme Court also listed several instances in which Florida improperly issued CDLs to immigrants with limited English language skills who went on to cause fatal truck crashes. The Supreme Court didn't give a reason for its May 26 denial, which is standard practice in such situations, noted Aaron Berg. However, Washington's response raised an uncomfortable truth: Florida lives in a glass house on this issue. While California and Washington insist they follow federal standards in issuing CDLs, both states recently canceled a number of licenses issued to immigrants in recent years. The California Department of Motor Vehicles on March 6 canceled 13,000 non-domiciled CDLs effective immediately per a federal government mandate.
Non-domiciled individuals are those who do not have citizenship or lawful permanent resident status and includes holders of various visas, refugees, and asylum seekers. The California DMV in its press release announcing the cancellation stated that the non-domiciled CDL holders whose licenses got revoked were legally present in the U.S. and met language and safety rules when the licenses were issued. Washington State's Department of Licensing in December revoked 685 standard CDLs that it acknowledged were issued in error to non-citizens between 2018 and 2025. It also announced a temporary halt in issuing non-domiciled CDLs. Errors have been addressed, and DOL is working to make changes in our system, to prevent misissuances in the future, Washington State DOL spokesman Nathan Olson told the regional news website Source One in a December 9 article. According to some estimates, including The Economist and the India-based news website First Post, the number of Sikh truckers in the U.S. may be as many as 135,000 to 150,000. Gurpreet Want Panon, general counsel for the New York-based Sikhs for Justice organization, believes the number of Sikh truckers in the U.S. is more than 100,000, including between 3,000 and 5,000 in Florida. Some are refugees who fled their native homeland in the Punjab region that bisects India and Pakistan to escape religious persecution. The reason many Sikhs become truckers in the U.S. is because it allows for entrepreneurial independence while offering flexibility to observe our religious articles of faith, including the turban and beard, wrote Panon in an email to USA Today Network Florida. Sikhism is the world's fifth largest organized religion with over 27 million adherents, including an estimated 750,000 in the U.S., according to the New York-based Sikh Coalition. The group states that its religion's core values are love, service, and justice, and that its followers are easily distinguishable by their uncut hair and wearing of turbans by males. It is also a religion that is separate from Hinduism and Islam, the dominant religions of India and Pakistan, respectively, with its own places of worship that are called a Gurdwara, or Door of the Guru. A small gathering of members of Sikhs for Justice on August 28, 2025 held a peaceful prayer vigil outside the St. Lucie County Jail where Singh is being held following last year's fatal truck crash. Panon, who took part in the vigil, said it was held to express deep condolences to the families of the victims, raise funds for the victims' funerals, while simultaneously standing up for Harjinder Singh's right to due process. "Our message is very clear, everyone must get a fair trial," wrote Panon. The tragic crash involving Harjinder Singh was an individual case that is currently going through the legal system. It should not be weaponized to restrict industry access to Sikhs, or to stoke anti-immigrant sentiment. Panon added that his organization supports any legitimate, non-discriminatory measure that improves highway safety for everyone. That includes the long-standing federal law requiring all CDL holders to have a working command of the English language, he wrote. "This is not a profession where you can simply bypass safety standards. The reason so many Sikhs enter trucking is due to a strong cultural work ethic, a robust community mentorship network, and the opportunity for economic upward mobility, not a lack of regulations." Armando Reynaldo is an independent trucker based in Hernando County. He doesn't know what to make of the Supreme Court's decision, but agrees something needs to be done to crack down on immigrant truckers who don't speak English and don't care. "I know a lot of people who don't speak English good, but they understand the laws," said Reynaldo, himself an immigrant from Cuba. "Unfortunately, that's not the case for all immigrant truckers," he said. "I don't know how they got their license. They are a danger. Even in a truck stop, they don't know how to back up their truck. A lot are good, but there's a lot that don't need to be in a truck." Louis Pugh is executive vice president of the Owner Operator Independent Drivers Association based in the Kansas City, Missouri area. The ODA represents more than 150,000 truckers across the U.S. and Canada, including some who are Sikh. Pugh understands why the Supreme Court elected to not hear Florida's lawsuit against California and Washington. "Florida was trying to fix this in the courts. We feel it's better addressed by the FMCSA, Federal Motor Carrier Safety Administration," he said.
The UDA is pushing to establish higher nationwide standards for obtaining a CDL that includes a minimum of 30 hours of behind-the-wheel training, a requirement to read and speak English without the help of a translator, and doing away with non-domiciled CDL programs that allow drivers to train outside their home state and receive a commercial license in a state other than the one they primarily reside in, according to Josh Klein, the association's deputy communications director. We are primarily push for these changes through regulations and legislation rather than through the courts, said Pugh. Panun praised the Supreme Court decision as a victory for the rule of law that protects thousands of hard-working truck drivers across America. The court has ensured that states like California and Washington cannot have their licensing systems upended based on a single tragic accident. Graham West, a spokesman for the New York-based Sikh Coalition, also praised the Supreme Court's decision, but did not characterize it as a victory. A successful lawsuit could have had a chilling effect in the willingness of states across the nation to issue non-domiciled commercial driver's licenses to qualified and lawfully present drivers, he told USA Today Network Florida in an email. More broadly, however, the larger point is somewhat moot given that FCC's final rule barring most categories of immigrants from obtaining or renewing non-domiciled CDLs is in effect and won't hear its next legal challenge until September. West was referring to new nationwide FCC regulations that took effect March 16. The FCC's so-called final rule limits those eligible to receive a CDL to U.S. citizens and immigrants who are either permanent residents or who hold an H-2A, agricultural worker, H-2B, seasonal non-agricultural worker, or E-2, treaty investor nation, visa. No longer eligible are recipients of Deferred Action for Childhood Arrivals, DACA, status, refugees, and asylum seekers. The scope of that exclusion is substantial, according to a March 10 article in the Supply Chain, Transportation, and Logistics Industry trade publication Freight Waves. FCC estimates that 97% of the current 200,000 non-domiciled CDL holders nationwide will not be able to satisfy the new requirements under the final rule, assuming it survives legal challenge. If allowed to stand, the final rule could see between 214,000 and 437,000 truckers removed from the workforce nationally over the next 2 to 3 years, according to an analysis by Arkansas-based trucking giant J.B. Hunt Transport Services, the Freight Waves article stated. The final rule is being challenged in court by the AFL-CIO, American Federation of Teachers and Public Citizens, the Washington, D.C.-based nonprofit consumer advocacy group founded by Ralph Nader. The administrative process worked exactly the way it was supposed to, rendering Florida's lawsuit completely obsolete, said Aaron Berg. The federal government has stepped in and is attempting to solve the core safety gap. It seems good public policy to have a centralized federal standard that ensures that anyone behind the wheel of an 80,000-pound rig has had their background and driving competency thoroughly vetted. Public safety should always be the primary concern. Clayton Park is a journalist for the USA Today Network Florida. He covers everything from insurance, utilities and home prices to groceries, gas and auto prices as the Florida Consumer Pocketbook Reporter. If you have news tips, please send them to cpark@usatodayco.com. 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How Fort Pierce was thrust into spotlight with Pulse shooting 10 years ago, a decade after the deadly Pulse nightclub shooting drew national attention to St. Lucie County where the gunman lived and to the Islamic center of Fort Pierce where he worshipped, at least one local Muslim said the area's Islamic community has grown. June 12 marks 10 years since the 2016 attack at Pulse, a gay nightclub in Orlando, where 49 people were killed and 58 injured. The gunman, 29-year-old Omar Mateen, grew up, worked and worshipped in areas in Martin and St. Lucie counties. The mosque on West Midway Road where Mateen worshipped faced harassment and an arson attack in the months following the deadly shooting. The congregation later moved to a larger property a short drive to the north on Oleander Avenue. Here are four things to know about what has changed locally,
what happened after the shooting, and why the anniversary matters on the Treasure Coast. Mohammed Malik, a Treasure Coast resident who attends the Islamic Center of Fort Pierce and two other area mosques, said the congregation at the Fort Pierce Mosque has grown about 50% over the past decade. He estimated about 150 people now attend Friday services. Malik attributed that growth to the area's rising population, people reconnecting with their faith, and conversions to Islam. Malik also said the broader community has, in general, become more welcoming over time, though he said there's still a ways to go. After a fire damaged the Islamic Center of Fort Pierce in September 2016, the congregation relocated to a much larger property nearby on the west side of Oleander Avenue. The burned mosque had served as a place of worship for 23 years on West Midway Road in the White City area. One recent morning, workers appeared to be doing construction at that site, and the front door with an Islamic Center of Fort Pierce sign above it was boarded up. Joseph Schreiber of Port St. Lucie was convicted in the arson case and is housed at Everglades Correctional Institution with a release date in 2046. After the June 12, 2016, shooting, the Islamic Center of Fort Pierce posted a statement on Facebook condemning the attack and offering condolences to victims and their families. The statement said the Fort Pierce Muslim community joined other Americans in repudiating anyone who would try to justify the violence. That summer, the mosque became the target of apparent hostility. Dozens of motorcycle riders repeatedly circled the mosque in a Patriot cruise, revving engines. A congregant was attacked in the parking lot in July 2016, investigators said. Taylor Anthony Mazanti of Port St. Lucie later pleaded no contest to a felony charge and paid $9,100 in restitution. Mateen grew up on the Treasure Coast, graduated from Stewart Adult Community High School in 2003, worked as a G4S security guard and was living in the 2500 block of South 17th Street in Fort Pierce at the time of the shooting. He had worshipped at the Islamic Center of Fort Pierce, which elevated the mosque's profile. Mateen was killed in a confrontation with law enforcement in Orlando after the mass shooting. The former Pulse nightclub in Orlando was demolished in March to make way for a formal memorial that is scheduled to be completed in 2027. This story was created by Will Greenlee, will.greenlee@tcpalm.com, with the assistance of artificial intelligence, AI. Journalists were involved in every step of the information gathering, review, editing and publishing process. Learn more at cm.usatoday.com/ethical-conduct. Sports online. Do Florida high school football coaches like the new open division? What do high school football coaches in Florida think about the open division? The 8 top-ranked teams in all Florida team sports, regardless of classification, will play in their own open division starting this fall. As with any change, and this is a big one, there are differing opinions. The USA Today Florida Network reached out to coaches around the state to get their thoughts on the open division for the latest installment of Coaches Confidential. More than half of the coaches who responded have won a state championship, been a state runner-up or coached a team that reached the state semifinals. Coaches were given the freedom to speak with anonymity. I understand the premise, but overall, I don't like it. This quest to find the absolute best team at all costs is not feasible in my opinion. We are trying to do what college football and/or what the NFL does, and it is unrealistic for high school football. We are losing our way on what high school football is truly about, and the growth and learning that takes place as these youth develop during key influential and transformational years. I believe a double elimination format is overwhelming and unrealistic for most. I believe you are asking for a problem when you allow an ambiguous computer program to decide the top 8 teams out of hundreds of programs. I believe you devalue the class state champion. And for what gain? If teams really want to play each other to decide some chest-thumping, prideful, arrogant argument of who is better, then schedule a regular season game. I also, and most importantly, believe you are encouraging and promoting transfers, talent stacking, and ultimately cheating.
It is of my strong opinion that nobody will ever be in the Open Division Championship without a significant amount of transfers and a significant amount of illegal contact with other programs.

0: You will never see a team reach the open division through development. We are losing sight of the beauty of high school football for grown men to claim they are the best. Competition, striving to be the best, winning, losing, and having high standards are awesome. But this monster is at a whole new level. And again, to what end? Why is this necessary? We are excited about the open division. That is our goal, to get in the open division and compete for the ultimate state championship. I feel the open division will create a great atmosphere and some big time competition. I don't spend a lot of time thinking about this kind of stuff. It's like when people ask me about the rankings. I don't know. You just schedule your games and try to win each one. I'm sure it's very cliché-ish, but I don't try to spend time on the things that aren't in my control. What would be nice is if we knew what the Max Preps rankings consisted of. Do we now have to run up the score on people to get a better ranking? Does where you finish last year factor in? Because where you start sometimes affects the finish. I think there's a lot to it.
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0: 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Published in Treasure Coast. 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Published in Treasure Coast. Elizabeth Brown McCullough, Elizabeth B. McCullough, 67, a prolific poet, songwriter, and musician, passed away on Saturday, May 30 in New York City. Third daughter of longtime residents of Vero Beach, Bruce and Jean McCullough, she was a student of the public school system. She was on the tennis team at Vero Beach High School and skipped her senior year to attend the University of the South, in Sewanee, Tennessee. In addition to her BA in psychology, she later received her MFA from the School of Visual Arts, in NYC. Out of college, she moved to Boston and began to photograph the world around her, while she worked at the Children's Museum. Later based in Athens, GA, she was active in the vibrant music scene, and her portraits of musicians such as Michael Stipe of Ram were published in Spin and Cream. She moved to NYC to earn her MFA from the School of Visual Arts. Always a poet, she turned the lens towards her own life experiences and began writing music. Her band, Alpha Cat, released 4 CDs, the latest, Venus Smile, released in 2024. She lived in the NYC area for her remaining years. She is survived by her 3 sisters, Olivia B. McCullough, Melissa McCullough, and Margaret Russell, and her nephews and nieces, Nathan Levin Aspenson, Zara Aspenson, Olivia Russell, and Robert Vance Russell. The family asks that you might remember her through a donation to the Bidawi Pet Adoption Center, 152 West 24th Street, New York, New York, 10011. Posted online on June 12, 2026. Published in Treasure Coast. Gertrude Brown Chitty Terry. Gertrude Brown Chitty Terry was known for her intelligence, humor, sharp memory, warmth, and gift for storytelling. Born on April 15, 1929, in Jacksonville, Florida,

She died on June 4, 2026 at age 97 in Vero Beach, Florida. Gertrude was the youngest of six children, three sisters and two brothers, all of whom predeceased her, including her dear mother, when she was only 1 year of age. Raised in Jacksonville, she attended West Riverside Elementary School, John Gorey Jr. High and Robert E. Lee High, now Riverside High School. She met the love of her life, Jack Terry, a third-year medical student at Tulane University, during her first year at Sophie Newcomb College of Tulane University. On December 28, 1948, Gertrude married Jack. The early years of their marriage involved constant moves as Jack completed medical school with internships, residency, fellowship training, and a two-year tour as a surgeon in the Air Force during the Korean War. During 7 years and eight moves, they lived in New Orleans, Chicago, Biloxi, Houston, and other locations while welcoming three children into the family. In 1956, Gertrude returned to her hometown of Jacksonville, where Jack established his surgical practice. Finally able to put down roots and be near two of her sisters, the family was completed with the birth of their fourth child. She taught Sunday school, sang in the choir and chaired numerous committees at St. John's Presbyterian Church. As a member of the Junior League, she served as placement chairman, recording secretary, and co-chaired membership and choral committees. After Jack promised it would be their final move, the Terry family moved to Vero Beach in 1966 with three teenagers, a two-year-old and a St. Bernard. They chose Vero Beach, where the tropics begin, for its small oceanside community, the need for another surgeon, year-round golf and sunshine. At 45 years of age, Gertrude went back to school with dear friend, Jane Robinson, earning a nursing degree with honors. She had visions of medical mission trips with Jack in retirement. So began a lifelong career of medical advice for family and friends. One of eight founders, along with Ann Hamner, of the Adult Literacy Service, Literacy Services of Indian River County, Gertrude segued volunteering in literacy to a passion for literature. After attending a memoir writing workshop with daughter Charlotte, the two of them started the Sandfly Scribblers in 2009, who met every week in her home. Her home, known as the Sandfly Shuffle Inn, became the center of family life for the remainder of her years. A hub of hospitality, graciousness, and family gatherings, Gertrude herself described it as loving the revolving door. After being raised the baby of a large family without a mother, she became the matriarch of the Chitty Chick clan and adored the role. Gertrude leaves behind a loving family, generations of descendants, and countless friends who benefited from her warmth, wisdom, humor, and unwavering devotion. Her life spanned nearly a century extraordinary of change, yet she remained deeply rooted in the values of family, friendship, faith, and service that defined her character. Gertrude will be greatly missed and fondly remembered by all who knew and loved her. Gertrude Brown Chitty Terry was predeceased by her parents Arthur Benjamin Chitty and Hazel Talitha Brown Chitty, husband John Jack Heaney Terry, M.D. She was survived by her children John H. Terry, Jr., Charlotte N. Terry, John, Gretchen Terry Hibbard, Scott, Cooper L. Terry M.D., Ginny, by her grandchildren Stephanie S. Mon, Scott, John Christian Willis Terry, Emily, Hannah Elizabeth Terry, K.J., Bridie Palmer Butel Cobbs, Ryan, John Collingwood Butel, Rawson, Terrell Henry Hibbard, Mary, Cooper Whitney Hibbard, Ashley, Virginia Hawthorne Terry, Edward Cooper Terry, Scout, Annabelle Louise Terry, by her great-grandchildren Cape Mon, Kwong, Justin, Cooper Monzelaya, Jose, Cassie McKee Mon, Lily B. Terry Martinson, Theo Terry Martinson, Mary L. Viola Smith, Emery Charlotte Cobbs, Kiera Mary Cobbs, Maddox Mae Butel, Bastion Collingwood Butel, Wiley Robert Butel, Genevieve Zeben Hibbard, Hazel Jane Hibbard, Posey Frieda Gertrude Hibbard and Boone Henry Zeben Hibbard. In lieu of flowers, the family requests donations be made to the Hospice House of Vero or the Literacy Services of Indian River County. Services will be announced at a later date. Arrangements are under the direction of Cox Gifford C. Wynn's Funeral Home.
An online guestbook is available at coxgiffordseawinds.com, posted online on June 12, 2026, published in Treasure Coast. James Jim Martin Bennett. James Jim Martin Bennett, aged 80, passed away peacefully of natural causes on May 25, 2026, in Fort Pierce, Florida. Jim was born on March 2, 1946, in Paris, Illinois, and grew up in Chrisman, Illinois. He was a proud veteran who honorably served his country in the United States Army. Following his military service, Jim built a distinguished career as a business consultant and advisor, widely respected for his dedication to Northwest Indiana. Jim spent many meaningful years living in Chesterton, Indiana, and Union Pier, Michigan, before moving to Fort Pierce, Florida. A man of immense energy, generosity, and service, Jim left a lasting mark on every community he called home. Simultaneous celebrations of life will take place Saturday, June 6, from 3:00 p.m. at both the American Legion Post 40 in Fort Pierce, Florida, and the St. Joseph Benton Harbor Elks Lodge No. 541 in Benton Harbor, MI. A future service will be held in Paris, Illinois. Arrangements are under the direction of Hazley Funeral Home, Fort Pierce, Florida. For service details and full obituary, please visit www.hazleyfuneralhome.com, posted online on June 4, 2026, published in Treasure Coast. Jeffrey E. Futch. It is with great sadness that we announce the passing of Jeffrey E. Futch, 68, of Sebring, Florida, beloved husband, father, grandfather, family member, and friend. Jeff passed away on May 22, 2026, at the age of 68, leaving behind a legacy of love, strength, faith, and kindness that will be cherished by all who knew him. A celebration of life will be held on June 20 at 4 p.m., at Bible Fellowship Church, 3750 Hammock Road, Sebring, Florida, 33872. A reception will immediately follow at the Country Club of Sebring, Albatross, 4800 Haw Branch Road, Sebring, Florida, 33875. Family and friends are invited to join in honoring and celebrating Jeff's life. Posted online on June 4, 2026, published in Treasure Coast. John Mahone Kellogg, Jr. John Mahone Kellogg Jr., known to all as Jack, beloved husband, father, and grandfather, passed away peacefully at home on June 5, 2026, at the age of 96. Born in Philadelphia, Pennsylvania, Jack faced profound loss early in life. His mother, Isabel, passed away when he was just 10, and his father, John Sr., when he was 13. The resilience he forged in those formative years shaped the quiet strength that would define him throughout his life. Jack was a graduate of Germantown Friends School and Ryder College. He answered his country's call during the Korean War, earning his commission through Officer Candidate School and serving honorably as a second lieutenant in the United States Army. After his service, he returned home and built a life grounded in love, loyalty, friendship, and purpose. In 1955, he married Ann Lee Willett, and together they raised their family in Ambler and Springhouse, Pennsylvania. This past year, Jack and Ann celebrated their 70th wedding anniversary. Jack enjoyed a distinguished career in banking at Provident National Bank, where he worked until his retirement in 1992, a tenure marked by the same steadiness and integrity that characterized everything he did. Beyond his professional life, Jack was a devoted presence in his community in every sense. He served as president of the Rotary Club, giving his time and leadership to causes larger than himself. And for those who knew him at the Maple Glen Tavern, he was simply the General, a title that spoke to his natural authority, his warmth, and the way he made everyone around him feel at ease. Sports were a constant thread throughout Jack's life. He quarterbacked the football team at Germantown Friends School, played basketball on his bank's team, and competed in volleyball at the Maple Glen Tavern. A lifelong Philadelphia Eagles fan, he held season tickets and never wavered in his loyalty to his team. He also had a quieter competitive streak. Jack did the daily crossword puzzle in pen. An avid tennis player and casual golfer, Jack found great joy in sport and competition well into his later years. For decades,
Summers meant Nantucket. The island held a special place in his heart. As an active member of the Nantucket Yacht Club, Jack's devotion to tennis left a lasting mark on the club and its community. He was a two-time recipient of the Howe Service Bowl, awarded to the person who has done the most for tennis, and received both the Good Sport Award given to the player who is consistently a good sport, never complains, and is always fun to be with, and the Duncan Terry Sutphen Memorial Trophy for men's tennis sportsmanship and love of the game. Perhaps the most enduring tribute came when the Nantucket Yacht Club established the Jack Kellogg Society, honoring active tennis players over the age of 80. Jack himself played until the age of 94, a testament to his passion, his grit, and his unshakable love of the game. In 2005, he and Ann made their home in Vero Beach, Florida, where he spent his final years. Jack is survived by his wife, Ann Willett Kellogg, his three children, John, Sandy, and Dan, and his wife Patty, and seven grandchildren, Sam, Jim, Matthew, Mark, Julie, Alice, and Elizabeth. He was preceded in death by his parents, Isabel and John Mahone Kellogg Sr. Jack Kellogg lived 96 years with grace, grit, and genuine warmth. He will be deeply missed by all who had the privilege of knowing him. In lieu of flowers, donations may be sent to the Sheriff's Youth Ranch Barbecue, 4055 41st Avenue, Vero Beach, Florida, 32960. Posted online on June 9, 2026, published in Treasure Coast. John Seaman, 72, passed away June 3, 2026. 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Richard L. Sanfratello, 83, passed away June 9, 2026. 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Robert Austin Burson. Robert Austin Burson of Port St. Lucie, Florida, passed away peacefully on June 6, 2026, at Hospice of the Treasure Coast. Bob, as he was known by most, except the littles in his family who called him Bobby or OPA Bob, was a kind and gentle soul, a loving husband, a sentimental brother, uncle, and cousin, and a good friend to many, a true Southern gentleman. Bob was born in 1951 in Fort Myers, Florida, to Paul and Noma Burson. He was the youngest in a family six, and older sisters, Davin, Paula, and Cheryl frequently, and affectionately, of course, referred to him as the Little Prince. Bob was a true Florida boy, thriving in the Boy Scout campground surrounding Lee County, with his father as the scout master of F.T. Myers Troop 18. Together they both remained active in scouting throughout their lifetimes. Bob often credited scouting with teaching him many of the life principles: loyalty, helpfulness, respect for others,
and trustworthiness he used in his everyday life. Always an avid Gator fan, Bob earned his BSBA with honors from the University of Florida in 1973, and his Juris Doctorate from UF's Holland Law Center in 1976. Bob was sworn into the Florida Bar in 1976 and just received the Florida Bar's 50 Years of Practice Award in June of 2026. Bob moved to Stewart in December of 1976 and was a partner in the Palm Beach County firm of Cromwell & Remsen, operating its Stewart office until 1982, when he opened his private practice in real estate law, estate planning and probate, and corporate and banking law, where he practiced until his passing. Bob was a board-certified real estate attorney with an AV rating for 32 years and was a member of the American Bar Association, the Martin County Bar Association, a charter member of the Real Property Council of Martin County, chairman and member of the Florida Bar Grievance Committee in the early 2000s and a trustee of Attorney's Title Insurance Fund. While the law was his profession, Bob's true enthusiasm was saved for his community involvement, especially with the Kiwanis Club of Stewart, which he joined in 1979, serving as a board member, secretary, and as its president in 1985-86, lieutenant governor, state chairman for Kiwanis International Special Olympics, and founding sponsor of Action Club of Martin County for special needs adults. His favorite projects were Kiwanis Youth Park, Special Olympics, Saturdays with Santa, and most of all, pancakes and reading in the park. And he could always be found with his camera at any Kiwanis function, meeting, or event. In addition, Bob was a charter member and director, president, secretary, and board member for over 20 years of the Lyric Theater in Stewart. He was the clerk of session for the First Presbyterian Church of Port St. Lucie and charter director and president of Keep Martin Beautiful in the late 1990s. In his spare time, Bob was an active amateur photographer and he assembled a large collection of old photography and video equipment over the last 50 years, which will be donated to a museum for future generations to enjoy. Of course, as an avid, or rabid, Gator fan, whether it was football, basketball, gymnastics, or swimming, Bob wore his UF Gator orange and blue proudly, and he was proudest of his big Gator blue truck, which he drove daily since 2006. Bob is survived by his high school sweetheart and wife of 52 years, Joe, two sisters, Paula, Greg, Robertson, and Cheryl, Michael, Field, his sister-in-law, Monique McCall, without whom the last few months would have been impossible in the operation of his office, his brother-in-law, Matt McCall, who was a constant source of support these past 6 months, his sisters-in-law Yvonne Rohaley and Pamela, Doug, wedding, many nieces, nephews, and cousins, a special mention to all the littles as he called them, who sent him handmade cards and drawings to keep him going this past year, Gemma Rose Nolan, Maverick Nolan, and Spencer Shelton, Emmett Shelton, Jasper Shelton, and Dexter Shelton, and to Morgan, McCall, Nolan, Matthew McCall, and Tanya, wedding, Shelton, the three now fully grown nieces and nephew who were so much a part of his everyday life, as they grew up in his day-to-day world and listened to his educational opportunities because they were his special children. The family would also like to extend a very special thank you to Dr. Cheryl Jordan of Stewart for her unwavering and loving care, and hours of dedication to Bob during his valiant battle with cancer. Bob loved his family, he loved his profession, he loved scouting, Kiwanis, photography, and his community. A memorial service will be held at Promenade on the River located at 2240 SE Veterans Memorial Parkway in Port St. Lucie, Florida, on Friday, July 17, 2026, at 10 a.m. In lieu of flowers, memorial donations may be made to the Kiwanis Club of Stewart Foundation, in memory of Bob Burson, P.O. Box 532 Stewart, Florida, 34995, to support a local community project in Bob's name, or to Hospice of the Treasure Coast. Posted online on June 12, 2026, published in Treasure Coast. Roberta Lynn London. Roberta Lynn London, 90, of Palm City, Florida, passed away on February 26,
2026. Known by many as Bobby, Roberta was born in Brooklyn, New York on February 6, 1936, to Morris and Dora Ratson. She grew up in Brooklyn and Queens, New York, graduating from Forest Hills High School and Queens College, where she majored in psychology. She married her former husband, the late Lawrence London, in 1956, and they raised three children in Westbury and Great Neck, New York, before he passed away in 1987. While in Westbury, Roberta was deeply involved in the community, local education, and local politics. She began making films with Westbury teenagers as part of the Narcotics Education Workshop, NEW, in the 70s, and later produced several educational films about suburban life, education, and parent-child and husband-wife relationships that would be distributed to colleges and universities. In Great Neck, she would go on to develop and produce a 10-part television series called The Sporting Life that went behind the scenes in the lives of such athletes as jockey Angel Cordero, tennis star Martina Navratilova, football lineman George Stark, and pitcher Jim Catfish Hunter. Narrated by pitcher-turned-broadcaster Jim Palmer, the series aired on public television in 1985. In the years that followed, Roberta ventured into a new life in New York City, then Westchester County, and finally, in Palm City, Florida, with her partner, collaborator, and husband, Don Blauvelt. During that time, she would cook magnificent meals in several unique and fabulous New York City apartments, ride a Harley-Davidson, learn to fly fish and shoot skeet, and continue to pursue a lifelong passion for film and video. Don introduced her to the Apple Lisa personal computer, and she was forever hooked. In Florida, Roberta spent many years working for the Heart and Family Health Institute of Port St. Lucie as the director of marketing, director of medical imaging, and member of the leadership team. She cherished her roles at HFHI and loved being part of the local medical community. Roberta never strayed far from the camera, though, and in her later years she became an avid and award-winning floral and wildlife photographer. Her work celebrated the beauty, uniqueness, humor, joy, and peace to be found in nature, and she thrilled in sharing her art with others. Roberta is survived by her husband, Donald P. Blauvelt of Palm City, Florida, her children, and their spouses, Joshua and Madeline London of Huntington Bay, New York, Jenny and Walter Adamy of Melbourne, Florida, and Matthew and Nancy London of Dix Hills, New York. She is also survived by her grandchildren, Joey London, Wally Adamy, and Tyler, Alexa, and Lily London, as well as her sister, Marlene Wertheimer, and a host of nieces and nephews. A memorial gathering celebrating Roberta's life will be held on Saturday, June 13, 2026, at 1:30 p.m., followed by a service at 2:30 p.m. at the Forest Hills Memorial Park and Palm City Chapel, 2001 Southwest Murphy Road, Palm City, Florida, 34990. To share stories or send condolences, please visit www.foresthillspalmcityflorida.com. Posted online on June 5, 2026. Published in Treasure Coast. Rosemary Bendekovitz Wilson. Rosemary Bendekovitz Wilson passed away on Monday, June 1, 2026, at the age of 89. She lived independently in her home until the end, and passed away, as well as anyone can, in her own home, in her own bed, during the night. Rosemary was born in 1936 in Allentown, PA, to immigrant parents. In the 1950s and 1960s, she modeled in New York City and in Europe, and later was a successful real estate agent in Florida. She married Albert T. Wilson III and had two children, Teddy and Alicia. Rosemary was passionate about conservative politics, the right to life, the arts, gardening, her pets and her children. She was a conservative firebrand and did not mince words, if you know, you know. Rosemary is survived by her children, Ted Wilson, Maria D. Wilson, of Fukavarina, NC, and Alicia Bosher, J. Bosher, of Vero Beach, FL, three grandchildren, Christina Bosher in Campo, John, Aaron Bosher, and Tristan Wilson, as well as two brothers, Joe and John Bendekovitz. Rosemary chose cremation and asked that no formal service be held for her, therefore services will be private.
A Mass Intention at St. Helens Catholic Church will be offered on Sunday, July 19 at the 8:45 a.m. service. Given her love for her pets throughout her life, donations to the Humane Society of Vero Beach and Indian River County, https://hsvb.org, would be welcome. The family will host a memorial gathering to be announced at a later date. Otherwise, we would suggest that her friends offer up a heartfelt prayer, and that those other than her friends find a bit of forgiveness in their hearts. We expect that Rosemary will shortly be assisting St. Peter at the gates, raising funds for heaven and checking the conservative bona fides for all those seeking entrance. Posted online on June 6, 2026, published in Treasure Coast. Russell W. Hogan, 81, passed away June 8, 2026. Arrangements provided by All County Funeral Home and AMP, Crematory, Stuart, Florida. Posted online on June 10, 2026, published in Treasure Coast. Tamara Narodetsky, 94, passed away June 4, 2026. Arrangements provided by All County Funeral Home and AMP, Crematory, Stuart, Florida. Posted online on June 5, 2026, published in Treasure Coast. Sports Online. Haiti soccer team makes emotional return to World Cup after 54 years. I was 12 years from being born when the Haitian men's national soccer team last made an appearance in the FIFA World Cup. After 54 years, many proud Haitians like myself get to take in a once-in-a-lifetime experience as Les Grenadiers are back to compete in the world's greatest sporting event. Haiti is set to open Group C stage play against Scotland at 9 p.m. Saturday from Boston Stadium. While I look forward to the players standing on the field and the Haitian national anthem blaring through the speakers, the anticipation has made me flash back to one of the best sporting events I ever attended. On March 5, 2006, the Puerto Rican national baseball team visited Tradition Field in Port St. Lucie to take on the New York Mets in an exhibition game during spring training. There weren't any stakes, and frankly, considering that it was half of my lifetime ago, I don't remember a single play. But what I do remember from my seat several rows behind the visiting dugout is the electricity created in the packed stands by the Puerto Rican fans, who roared with every run their team scored as if it was a World Series game. More importantly, they created a festive atmosphere unlike any other I had felt to that point, chanting, singing and providing non-stop energy. The loudest cheers belonged to Bernie Williams. It sounded like the Bronx in October every time the New York Yankees legend stepped to the plate. I came to the conclusion at that day's end, international events are unmatched. And since then, being in attendance for multiple World Baseball Classic games have only confirmed that feeling. But on all of those occasions, I never truly had a country to root for. I took in the passion of others. Fast forward 20 years later, while I won't be able to attend any of the World Cup matches, the vibes won't be borrowed. I'll get to wrap myself in the flag from the comfort of a recliner. The only thing better is that I get to experience these games with my family, and in particular my parents, who have vivid memories of 1974. My mother remembers listening to the World Cup on the radio as a woman in mid-20s living inside the Central Plateau in Hinch. Meanwhile, my 82-year-old father, who attended World Cup matches the last time the event was held in the United States, can easily rattle off names from the 74 squad, like Philippe Vorbi, Pierre Bayonne, and Emmanuel Sanon, who scored during the country's first match against Italy. Watching sporting events with them isn't new. In fact, it's central to me liking sports in the first place. For my father and I, nights together watching basketball games or boxing matches help foster our bond, but this is a new experience that will be unlike any other. Haitian athletes who have made the NBA, Lou Dort, Bénédicte Mathurin, or NFL, Jason Pierre-Paul, Pierre Garcon, have represented their heritage. That's always cool to see. Still, it just means more to see Haiti draped on the front of a kit. I'll have the same kit on, as will my father, who was overjoyed when I surprised him with one. Haiti is not expected to advance past the Group C, let alone win a match against Scotland, Morocco, or Brazil, who Haitians have thrown their support behind for decades.
That's not the point. For a country that's been engulfed in crisis after crisis and for its people who have been painted in an unfairly negative light, this moment represents

Ese pofaiti lo que omens. Patrick Bernado is a sports reporter for Treasure Coast Newspapers. He can be reached at 772-985-9692, on X at patbernado or via email at bernado@gannett.com. Indian River Online 11 Florida restaurants with chicken parmesan on the Treasure Coast. Chicken parmesan, also known as chicken parm and chicken parmigiana, is one of the most iconic Italian-American dishes, stemming from its hearty, indulgent, and comforting nature. Its crispy, juicy chicken pairs beautifully with gooey melted cheese and decadent marinara sauce, creating a mouth-watering dish. Here are some restaurants that offer chicken parm, one in each Treasure Coast city where applicable, including some that are less obvious choices than your tried and true favorite. Chef Michelle Hennessy and her chef husband, Gus, own the well-known intimate Italian restaurant. Gus, an immigrant from Mexico City, trained under a Sicilian restaurant owner for 10 years. The two previously ran River Grill before retiring the restaurant in 2013. It has an elevated casual atmosphere with a rustic Italian feel featuring an inviting, open dining area and bar. Along with Italian classics, it offers house-made cannolis, specialty cocktails, and a diverse wine list. The chicken parmesan, smothered in marinara and mozzarella and served over pasta, is a crowd favorite. Giuseppe Giambanco, a native of Carini, Italy, and his son, Robert, opened the first Giuseppe's restaurant in Sebastian's Roseland community in 1983, which later was relocated to its current spot. They expanded the Italian restaurant with a second location in Felsmere in 1989. Robert's daughter, Raffaella, and her husband, Brett, now run the Felsmere location, still using the family's authentic recipes. The casual eatery offers chicken parmigiana, lightly breaded and topped with tomato sauce and mozzarella cheese. The downtown Vero Beach restaurant has been serving New York-style pizza and classic Italian food for 30 years. It is owned by New York native Ralph Cucuriz, who uses many of his family's secret recipes passed down by his father, who opened their first pizza shop in the 1950s. It has a cozy atmosphere with indoor and limited outdoor seating. The popular chicken parmigiana is breaded and fried, topped with house-made tomato sauce and melted mozzarella and served over spaghetti or ziti. The family-owned and operated downtown Fort Pierce restaurant opened in 2006. It specializes in authentic Sicilian cuisine and New York-style pizza, with all sauces, dressing, garlic rolls and desserts made in-house. It offers a casual atmosphere with indoor seating with a view its open kitchen. The menu features chicken parmigiana, breaded, baked and topped with mozzarella, served with pasta, and chicken parmigiana, a parmesan cutlet with a slice of lasagna on top. Croce Giambanco opened the first Nino's restaurant, Nino's Cafe, in Vero Beach in 1981, and has expanded with Nino's Corner in Vero Beach and Nino's Lakewood Park. Giambanco was born in Carini, Italy, and migrated to the United States in 1973. David Decker, who spent over 15 years as Giambanco's apprentice, has taken over stewardship of Nino's Cafe. The menu features chicken parmigiana with a lightly breaded chicken breast, topped with tomato sauce and mozzarella, served with spaghetti, penne, rigatoni, or fettuccine. Anthony and Dominic Fella own and operate the Italian restaurant, which their father opened in 1968 after emigrating from Italy. It offers traditional Italian cuisine made from recipes passed down by their parents. It offers a cozy, authentic neighborhood Italian restaurant atmosphere with indoor booth and table seating, along with some outdoor tables. The menu features chicken parmesan with side options including linguine, angel hair, fries, broccoli, spinach, penne, and spaghetti. The authentic Italian restaurant serves classic Italian fare alongside brick oven or conventional New York-style pizzas. It offers a quaint atmosphere with indoor seating, a full bar and an outdoor tiki patio. There is live music on Tuesday, Thursday, Friday, and Saturday. The popular chicken parmigiana features a breaded chicken breast, baked with tomato sauce, mozzarella, and parmesan cheese. 1319 Northeast Sunview Terrace, Jensen Beach, 7

0: 972-261-8427. Website: chef owner Gary Profeta opened the restaurant near the Roosevelt Bridge in 1997. It specializes in northern and southern Italian cuisine, a tribute to Profeta's mother, who is from northern Italy, and father, who is from southern Italy. Casa Bello means beautiful house in Italian, a fitting name for the romantic old Florida-style house-turned-restaurant. It is affectionately decorated, with three dining areas including an intimate alcove, a main living room-like dining space and an extraordinary garden area with live plants and a running fountain. It offers a varied food menu and an extensive wine line. The menu features pollo alla parmigiana, a boneless chicken breast lightly breaded and sautéed to a golden brown, topped with marinara sauce and mozzarella cheese. Dave Trains opened the waterfront clam bar known for its fresh seafood and Italian fusion cuisine in 2022. 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Florida 2026 hurricane season. How to prepare your home and family. The 2026 Atlantic hurricane season runs from June 1st to November 30th, and whether you're a new, long-time, or lifelong Florida resident, you should know how to prepare for hurricane season. An average season has 14 named storms, 7 hurricanes and 3 major hurricanes. Florida was predicted to have somewhat below normal activity with 13 named storms, including 6 hurricanes, 2 of which could be major. Here are some tips to keep yourself safe in the event of a hurricane. 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Olivia Franklin is TC Palm's trending reporter. You can contact her at olivia.franklin@tcpalm.com, 317-627-8048, or follow her on X at @liv_5. Florida ranks for OnlyFans spending. See what the Treasure Coast spent. OnlyFans has become a popular subscription platform and source of income for adult entertainment creators since it started in 2016. Florida ranked 4th among 50 states and Washington, D.C., for the most money spent on OnlyFans in 2025, according to a new report by OnlyGuider, OnlyFans promotion site. Miami and Orlando were in the top 10 among cities per 10,000 residents. People in Florida spent $159.6 million for OnlyFans subscriptions in 2025. Miami spent $17.5 million and Orlando spent $14.34 million. Here's what to know about OnlyFans and how much money people on the Treasure Coast spent on it in 2025. OnlyFans is a social media network that has an online subscription service. Creators can earn money from fans who pay a monthly membership fee to see exclusive content. The website has become synonymous with adult entertainment. Some OnlyFans adult models can earn millions from subscriptions and tips. OnlyFans has over 300 million users and generated an estimated $2.63 billion in 2025, according to OnlyGuider. To see the full list of Florida counties, go to floridatoday.com. Olivia Franklin is TC Palm's trending reporter. You can contact her at olivia.franklin@tcpalm.com, 317-627-8048, or follow her on X at @lib_5. Florida romance author tells how Treasure Coast-inspired new book. Best-selling romance author Grace Riley next month will release her new book Yes, Chef, a contemporary romance inspired by places on the Treasure Coast. Riley moved to Florida 5 years ago from Long Island, New York. When her parents moved to Florida, she came down with them and fell in love with the area. Hoa Q&Amp, a Can Anything Be Done About Smokers Smoke in Common Areas? Editor's note, attorneys at Good, Deboist and Amp, cross-respond to questions about Florida Community Association law. With offices in Naples, Fort Myers, Coral Gables, Boca Raton, and Pensacola, the firm represents community associations throughout Florida and focuses on condominium and homeowner association law, real estate law, litigation, estate planning, and business law. 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Located just down the road from the Pensacola Country Club and minutes from downtown Pensacola, the Pensacola Yacht Club, and Pensacola Naval Air Station, this three-bedroom, three-bath residence is fantastic. Realtor Mary Dunn notes that the home is solidly constructed brick and in one of Pensacola's most upscale, waterfront neighborhoods. The foyer leads directly into a spacious living room, with a fireplace and streaming natural light, where you'll enjoy entertaining or relaxing with friends and family. On the opposite side of the hall, you'll find a private dining area, which is perfect for dinner parties and formal gatherings. Additionally, the French doors make it the perfect place for a study or office, if you prefer more casual dining. The bright, updated kitchen boasts abundant granite counters, pull-out drawers, a built-in pantry, Bosch gas cooktop with downdraft, Bosch dishwasher, and GE profile wall oven and microwave. It flows into a family room with custom built-ins, says Dunn. A private courtyard / patio just off the family room is wonderful for meals al fresco or morning coffee. Ascending to the second floor, you'll find the primary suite and two guest bedrooms. The primary bedroom opens to a recently renovated, 2024, private deck finished with commercial-grade decking and underlayment. The deck is a peaceful spot to relax, sunbathe, or watch the Blue Angels, affirms Dunn. An adjoining primary bath includes two vanities, a walk-in shower and a deep soaking tub. The two additional bedrooms offer ample closet storage and share a recently renovated full bath. The property has been updated with a new roof, 2021, new HVAC systems, upstairs and down, 2021, with new ductwork, 2023, and a tankless gas water heater. 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
2: Hello, I'm Bruce, and this is news from the New York Times for Friday, June 12th. Trump, in latest pivot, retracts threat to strike Iran again and widen the war. Mr. Trump said that Iran was close to signing a peace deal. So far, weeks of talks have failed to produce an agreement. By Max Birach, Anupriita Das, Michael Levinson, and Jonathan Swan. President Trump began Thursday by threatening to bomb Iran for a third consecutive night and then seize Karg Island, Iran's main oil export hub in the Persian Gulf, an escalation that risked opening a deadly new chapter in the months-long war. Hours later, he abruptly reversed course. In a post on social media, he said he had called off the strikes planned for Thursday night based on the fact that discussions with the Islamic Republic of Iran had been brought to the highest level of Iranian leadership and approved. At an event in the Oval Office on Thursday afternoon, Mr. Trump said the United States and Iran had agreed to a deal subject to finalization of documents, and that it could be signed in Europe as soon as this weekend at a ceremony with Vice President J.D. Vance. It's a very strong memorandum of understanding that is a little conceptual, Mr. Trump said. But a spokesman for Iran's foreign ministry, Ismail Abadje, pushed back on Mr. Trump's assertion that both sides had reached an agreement. The claims which have been made regarding the agreement are speculative, and nothing has been finalized, Mr. Abadje said, according to Iran's state broadcaster. Mr. Trump's pivot was the latest in a dizzying pattern by the president, alternating between threats to escalate the war and claims that Iran is close to signing a peace deal. Shortly before he called off the strikes on Thursday, Mr. Trump spoke to Pakistani officials who have been mediating between Washington and Tehran. The Pakistanis told Mr. Trump that we have a deal with Iran, according to a senior administration official. Mr. Trump also spoke to his partner in the war, Prime Minister Benjamin Netanyahu of Israel, about the emerging memorandum of understanding with Iran to enter negotiations, Mr. Netanyahu's office said in a statement. Israel is not a party to the agreement, the statement said, but Mr. Netanyahu thanked Mr. Trump for promising that once a final deal is reached, it would compel Iran to give up its highly enriched uranium, dismantle its nuclear program, limit its missile production, and end its support of militias in the Middle East. Mr. Trump said that once the deal was signed, Iran would reopen the Strait of Hormuz, the critical oil shipping route, and the U.S. military would lift its blockade on ships entering and leaving Iranian ports. Mr. Trump added, they will not have a nuclear weapon. They have agreed to that. It was not clear, however, if Iran had agreed to any changes in its nuclear program. So far, multiple rounds of talks over the past 2 months have failed to produce an agreement to end the end the war, restrain Iran's nuclear program, and reopen the Strait of Hormuz. And Mr. Trump did not offer any details to support his claims of a breakthrough. Before Mr. Trump retracted his latest threat to attack Iran, Iranian and American forces had exchanged attacks on two consecutive nights this week, raising fears around the region that the fighting in the Middle East might become impossible to contain. After striking Iran on Tuesday night in retaliation for the downing of an Army Apache helicopter, Mr. Trump and Defense Secretary Pete Hegseth approved another round of attacks on Wednesday night that, they said, was meant to pressure Tehran to agree to peace on the president's terms. As Mr. Hegseth put it, if we need to negotiate with bombs, we'll negotiate with bombs. Ricardo Alcaro, an Iran expert at the Institute of International Affairs in Rome, said that Iran was unlikely to ratchet back its strikes on U.S. bases in the region as long as it is under attack. If the Iranians perceive this military power is to force them to accept concessions they are unwilling to accept, they are much more likely to respond by escalating than by giving in, he said. The fighting has unfolded against the backdrop of an April ceasefire that was meant to usher in talks to reopen the Strait of Hormuz and permanently end the conflict. But Iran's foreign ministry said on Thursday that the U.S. strikes this week had rendered that ceasefire, which had already failed to stop repeated attacks by both sides, meaningless. Mr. Trump has at times seemed wary about escalating a war that is unpopular with Americans, according to polls. But he started Thursday with a social media post declaring that the United States would hit Iran very hard tonight and then turn its sights to a more ambitious goal. At some point in the not-too-distant future, we will be taking Karg Island and other oil infrastructure points and assume total control of their oil and gas markets, much like we have with Venezuela, he wrote. In an interview on Fox and Friends on Thursday morning, Mr. Trump sounded more ambivalent about taking the island. I don't know that America has the stomach for it, to be honest with you, he told the show's hosts. You know, you'd make a fortune, but I don't know that America has the stomach. I think they'd like to see us come home. And then, hours after that, he had changed his tone entirely. Storming the island would be difficult, analysts said, and could expose American ground troops to attacks. A coral outcrop in the northern reaches of the Persian Gulf, Karg Island sits roughly 15 miles off the Iranian coast. Before the war, about 90% of the country's crude oil exports transited through the island, which is surrounded by water deep enough to allow large oil tankers to dock. Iran is believed to have bolstered its defenses on the island, including moving more military personnel there this year. After Mr. Trump issued his threat to take the island on Thursday, Iran's lead negotiator with Washington, Mohammad Baghia Ghalibaf, warned that the United States on social media that impulsive decisions will reset the entire board for the worse, explode energy infrastructure and markets and create an endless quagmire that you will be stuck in for years. Because Kark Island is some 400 miles away from the Strait of Hormuz, even U.S. dominance of the island would do little to stop Iran from controlling the flow of commercial ships in the waterway. It could also cause oil prices, which are up about 30% since the start of the war, to soar even further, especially if Iran retaliated by attacking oil infrastructure in the Persian Gulf. Trump picks new intelligence chief after revolt over Pulte. The president said he would nominate Jay Clayton, the U.S. attorney in Manhattan and the former chairman of the Securities and Exchange Commission, for the permanent role. By Julian E. Barnes, Jonah E. Bromwich, Devlin Barrett, and Benjamin Weiser. President Trump said on Thursday that he would nominate Jay Clayton, the U.S. attorney in Manhattan, to be the next director of national intelligence after the president faced a revolt from lawmakers over his choice for an interim director without any relevant experience. Mr. Trump had been under pressure to move on from his decision to appoint Bill Pulte, a top housing official, as the acting director, replacing Tulsi Gabbard, who announced last month that she would step down from the post. Mr. Pulte, who has used his current job to attack Mr. Trump's enemies, had come under withering criticism from Capitol Hill. Both Republicans and Democrats have argued he was unqualified to lead the nation's intelligence agencies. Mr. Trump, in a social media post, encouraged the Senate to confirm Mr. Clayton as soon as possible. Few people anywhere in the legal community are respected at the level of Jay, Mr. Trump wrote. Mr. Clayton, 59, was recommended for the post by John Ratcliffe, the CIA director, according to a person familiar with the conversation. The current plan is for Mr. Pulte to take over from Ms. Gabbard on June 19th and serve as the acting director until Mr. Clayton's nomination is reviewed by the Senate. Mr. Pulte, the person said, will seek to shrink the office beyond the cuts Ms. Gabbard had made. Mr. Trump wants Mr. Clayton to lead a smaller office, more narrowly focused on coordination among the 18 intelligence agencies. Senator John Thune, the Senate Majority Leader, got no warning about the announcement, but spoke positively about Mr. Clayton's nomination. I think he's considered to be a very qualified professional with a great skill set for managing a complex problem set, Mr. Thune said. We will try to get him up and considered as soon as possible. The Senate Intelligence Committee scheduled a hearing with Mr. Clayton for June 17th, signaling a desire for Congress to move quickly to approve his nomination. Representative Jim Himes of Connecticut, the top Democrat on the House Intelligence Committee, praised Mr. Clayton and said he would make a terrific director of national intelligence. Senate Democrats may also support a speedy confirmation of Mr. Clayton, if only to push Mr. Pulte out of the acting role. Senator Mark Warner of Virginia, the top Democrat on the Senate Intelligence Committee, said he needed a guarantee that Mr. Pulte would not serve as the acting director, a sentiment echoed by Senator Chuck Schumer, the minority leader. Pulte has to go, Mr. Schumer said. He cannot be in the DNI role. Our national security is too important. The appointment of Mr. Pulte derailed the congressional reauthorization of one of the government's most powerful surveillance authorities. But the announcement of Mr. Clayton, who is also a former chairman of the Security and Exchange Commission, to be nominated for Senate confirmation seemed unlikely to immediately solve Mr. Trump's problems with reauthorizing the law. The House on Thursday rejected a three-week extension of the law, Section 702 of the Foreign Intelligence Surveillance Act, which will expire at midnight on Friday. With Congress now out of town and some lawmakers headed overseas, it would be difficult to schedule another vote before the deadline. In an administration stocked with officials seeking to win the president's favor, Mr. Clayton has kept a relatively low profile. But since taking over the most prominent federal prosecutor's office in the country in April 2025, he has frequently golfed and socialized with the president, including at Mar-a-Lago, Mr. Trump's estate and club in Florida. Mr. Clayton arrived at the Manhattan U.S. Attorney's Office at an unusual time for the proud institution, once nicknamed the Sovereign District, in a nod to its independence from Justice Department headquarters in Washington. That independence was compromised almost immediately after Mr. Trump returned to the White House. He put Mr. Clayton in charge of the office months after his top Justice Department officials instructed its prosecutors to abandon a corruption case against the mayor of New York City, Eric Adams. That directive led to the resignations of a number of leading prosecutors, including the office's interim U.S. attorney, Danielle R. Sassoon. Mr. Clayton had long expressed an ambition to lead the office, and some veteran prosecutors had hoped he would stabilize it. But instead, he has often been absent, and office alumni have been struck by his willingness to speak out publicly in support of the president. As U.S. Attorney, Mr. Clayton oversaw much of the document review related to convicted sex offender Jeffrey Epstein. His prosecutors also brought a case against Nicolas Maduro, then the president of Venezuela, who was captured by American military forces in January. The office has brought several other prominent prosecutions. Last month, it charged the commander of an Iranian-backed militia with plotting to attack Jewish sites in the United States, including a synagogue in New York City. Mr. Clayton came under particular criticism in the legal community, including by Southern District alumni, after he refrained from commenting publicly when the Trump administration fired one of the senior prosecutors in his office, Maureen Comey, the daughter of James B. Comey, the former FBI director. But more recently, he did speak out to buttress Mr. Trump's concerns about voter fraud. This week, he appeared on CNBC's Squawk Box and raised concerns about the recent elections in California after Mr. Trump suggested there had been fraud in the vote. Mr. Clayton told CNBC that the country was doing an absolutely terrible job on issues of election integrity, and the American people are right to question it. He also questioned California voting laws, including the lack of voter identification. "I'm not saying that there is fraud," Mr. Clayton said. "I am saying that the opportunity for fraud makes no sense to me when we can make a much better system." During her time as Director of National Intelligence, Ms. Gabbard won praise from Mr. Trump for her work on elections. She joined an FBI raid on voting records in Georgia. Still, Ms. Gabbard did much to dismantle the Foreign Malign Influence Center, which had been built up in the Biden administration to warn the public about election threats. Mr. Clayton will remain as the U.S. attorney until he is confirmed for the Director of National Intelligence post, his spokesman Nicola Biasi said late Thursday. If Mr. Clayton is confirmed, it is unclear who will succeed him on a temporary basis until a successor is confirmed. Much of the office's work was already being overseen by two veteran prosecutors, Amanda Hooley, the chief of the office's criminal division, and Sean Buckley, the deputy U.S. attorney. The Knicks' comeback was epic. So was their fans' response. The crowd at Madison Square Garden was forlorn as the New York Knicks fell far behind in Game 4 of the NBA Finals. After they won, it was electric. By Santul Nurka. The evening at Madison Square Garden began with a canceled party, a spat between New York City's mayor and the owner of the arena, and many, many missed shots by the Knicks. In other words, it looked like yet another disappointing chapter for the team's long-suffering fans. But after the Knicks rallied to secure the biggest comeback win in NBA Finals history, the director Spike Lee danced on the court while pop star Taylor Swift waved a Knicks towel in the air. On the nearby streets of Midtown Manhattan, roars filled the air and some revelers stood on cars, food carts, and scaffolding. The Knicks are now one win away from delivering basketball glory to a city starved for a championship, and the party is back on. The day began ominously when James L. Dolan, the Knicks owner, escalated a dispute with Mayor Zoran Mamdani. In a radio interview, he blamed Mr. Mamdani and the police commissioner, Jessica S. Tisch, for heightened security around the arena. He canceled a watch party outside the garden, declining to use a permit granted by the city, and he defended President Trump, who had sat in the owner's suite two nights earlier and was intensely booed when he appeared on the video screen. But in that same interview, Mr. Dolan promised a victory in Game 4 against the San Antonio Spurs and in the finals. When the Spurs jumped out to what seemed like an insurmountable lead, Mr. Dolan's guarantee looked like a grave miscalculation. The Spurs couldn't miss. The Knicks couldn't stop them. Neither a video appearance from Ms. Swift wearing a T-shirt that read Stevie Nicks, nor a half-done performance from the Wu-Tang Clan seemed to brighten the crowd's mood. Victor Wembanyama, the Spurs bohemian 7'4" star who has drawn adulation for his love of books and drawing in Gramercy Park during his stay in New York is a villain in the eyes of Knicks fans. They despise his tendencies to draw fouls and what they see as unsportsmanlike conduct. He was at the center of attention early on Wednesday. The Garden crowd serenaded him with profane chants. A rare cheer came when a Knicks player, Mitchell Robinson, elbowed Mr. Wembanyama in the neck, and a replay was shown on the video board. But in the second half, fans roared with each moment that looked even remotely optimistic. Outside the arena, police wearing riot gear clashed with some New Yorkers who showed up to a party that didn't technically exist. "The vibe is just hard to describe," Mike Brown, the Knicks coach, said after the game. "The energy in the crowd had a lot to do with our comeback." The madness crested in the final seconds as the Knicks tried to erase a one-point deficit. After what appeared to be the team's final shot attempt bounced off the rim, Knicks forward O.G. Anunoby soared to tip it into the basket. The Spurs' final attempt failed. Outside the arena, a city jumped for joy. Along Avenue A in the East Village, traffic was partially stopped near East 13th Street as revelers chanted, "Knicks in five," and "Go New York, go New York, go," the Knicks anthem. Passing garbage trucks and buses blared their horns, cheered on by hundreds of rapturous fans. "As someone who's not from New York, this is insane," Cara O'Donnell, a 24-year-old from Dublin, said. She photographed the throng of fans at an intersection near the Garden with an old-school film camera. Some people climbed a truck in celebration. Next to the Union Street subway stop in Park Slope, Brooklyn, people who had gathered outside Enochito's Dominican restaurant craned their necks to watch the bar's TV from the sidewalk as the Knicks gained on the Spurs in the game's last minutes. When the final buzzer sounded, the explosion of energy from the crowd could be heard underground in the station. "Just like that," a man cheered. The watch parties drew tens of thousands of fans, and most carried on without incident. Yet some of the celebrations grew dangerously unruly. Video on Thursday morning circulated of Knick fans who had gathered outside the Spurs hotel booing and screaming at the players as they exited the team bus. An object was thrown from the crowd and can be seen hitting Mr. Wembanyama. The police department announced on Thursday morning that revelers had thrown glass bottles, gotten into fights with one another, climbed scaffolding and buildings, and tried to flip over a taxi. By the end of the night, 15 people had been arrested and 41 people were given criminal court summons. But the prevailing sentiment of the night was joy. The Journey song, "Don't Stop Believin'," blared in the arena minutes after the final horn. A security guard directed fans towards the stairwell with the simple, confident farewell. "Good night. See you at the parade." The reflecting pool is shimmering again. Will it last? President Trump has said that construction is complete. Now comes the real test. Will the long-standing problems finally be solved? By David A. Farenthold. After weeks of repairs, the Lincoln Memorial Reflecting Pool is reflecting again. The century-old landmark has been slowly refilled over the past few days after the completion of a $14.2 million project in which workers coated the concrete floor with the dark blue tinted waterproofing material. When New York Times photographers visited the site on Monday, water had filled the pool center, where it is deepest, and reached nearly to the sides. The still, shallow pool mirrored the Washington Monument clearly, as it was designed to do. President Trump celebrated the pool's restoration in a social media post, thanking himself for making it possible. It was originally opened in 1922, but never functioned properly. Now it does, Mr. Trump wrote on Saturday. Thank you, President Trump. But the reflecting pool has been here before. The pool has had several major overhauls before this one, including a repair job by the Obama administration that cost more than $35 million. It generally looks good afterward, at least for a while. Alas, its longtime problems, leaks, and algae blooms have thus far always returned. Mr. Trump is spending tens of millions to repair landmarks around Washington in advance of the nation's 250th birthday next month. To repair the reflecting pool, Trump administration bypassed normal procedures and awarded a no-bid contract directly to a Virginia company, Atlantic Industrial Coatings. Mr. Trump initially said he had personally chosen the company because it had worked on the swimming pool at his golf club in Sterling, Virginia. Mr. Trump also said that the work would cost $1.8 million. In reality, the project cost more than seven times that figure, in part because the government agreed to pay the contractor a 20% profit margin, despite a National Park Service analysis that found that margin inflated. Mr. Trump also later reversed himself and said he did not know the contractor. At first, the contractor seemed to struggle with a crucial task. Its method for sealing the leak-prone joints between the pool's concrete slabs failed at least two trials, according to government documents obtained by the New York Times. But after consulting the Army Corps of Engineers, Interior Secretary Doug Burgum said the contractor had found a solution that worked. The project was originally set to be finished on May 22nd, but Mr. Trump later pushed that back, saying the pool would be finished by July 4th. A spokeswoman for the Interior Department did not respond to a question asking when the pool would be filled completely. Now comes the real test. Will the pool's seals hold when the concrete slabs contract and expand with temperature changes? Will algae blooms return when the pool bakes under Washington summer sun? The pool was already dotted with clumps of green algae on Wednesday, but the Interior Department said that was only residual algae being flushed out of its pipes after 8 weeks of sitting idle. The agency said it would be gone soon. People familiar with the pool said they worried that the Trump administration had not repaired a critical but hidden piece of reflecting pool's infrastructure. Underneath the National Mall, there are buried pipes that bring the pool's water to and from a nearby filtration plant. Those pipes often leak, cutting the pool off from its filters. The Interior Department says it plans to repair them in the fall. Without them, there is the chance that today's beautiful pool will turn a familiar shade of green. Australia's social media ban is floundering. Can it still help younger kids? 6 months in, many teens are already back on platforms they were supposed to be blocked from. The ban's benefits may fall to the next generation. By Victoria Kim. Late last year, Australia became the first country in the world to institute a nationwide ban on children younger than 16 having social media accounts. 6 months in, most indications are that the law has largely failed at keeping young teens off the platforms, in a disappointing start to an initiative carefully watched by parents and governments around the world. But some Australian parents say the real effect of the law may be for the coming cohort of younger kids who are not yet on social media and who may stay off because of the ban. Take Naomi Parrish's 12-year-old son, Ethan, who got a smartphone for Christmas the month the law took effect and has been trying to persuade his mother ever since to let him download TikTok. Several times a day, Ms. Parrish's phone will buzz with requests for permission to download the app. He dug out an old whiteboard to write a list of reasons he should be allowed to have it. He wrote two letters pleading his case, decorated them with stickers, and left them on the kitchen counter. Ms. Parrish has held firm in this battle of wills, fending off his entreaties day after day, citing the country's social media law. "It's given me a reason he can't have it, and that's powerful," she said. "I've said to him, it's against the law. We'll get fined." A bumpy start. Australia's eSafety Commission, the regulatory agency tasked with enforcing the law, reported in March that 7 in 10 parents whose children already had an account said the teens were still on one of the age-restricted services. Other surveys have reported similar findings. Teenagers have described easy workarounds, drawing a mustache on their face for an age estimation scan, creating a new account with a fake birth date, or using a parent or older sibling's account. Others said their accounts kept working without a hitch. "The kids all laugh about it. What a joke. We haven't been taken off anything," said Lauren Hiller, 42, who said she had really looked forward to the law taking effect. She had hoped she wouldn't have to be the lone, evil, nasty mom for being strict about her 13-year-old son and her 15-year-old stepdaughter's phone usage. Her son still has access to Instagram, and her stepdaughter remains on Snapchat, Miss Hillier said, adding, "I don't know a single person who's lost an account." Olivia Olson, a 15-year-old in Canberra, said she still had access to her TikTok account, and that a few friends who were kicked off were mostly able to get back on the apps. "I feel like nothing changed on that day," she said. So far, these signs of fallibility haven't deterred other countries that are planning on introducing similar laws. Last month, Britain's online safety minister, Kanishka Narayan, traveled to Australia to learn about the implementation of the law as his country considers similar steps to protect children. Changing the norm. Much of the media, academic, and regulatory attention around the efficacy of the law has been focused on young teens between the ages of 13 and 16 who are already using social media and were supposed to be weaned off it by the ban. Most platforms already had in place a seldom enforced minimum age of 13 in their user agreements. But parents with children under 12 who weren't already on social media apps said the real beneficiaries might be the next generation, who'll enter their teenage years with the ban already in place. Beck Barton, a mother of two boys in Quakers Hill in Western Sydney, said she was hearing conversations among parents on the sidelines of soccer practice and at school drop-off that feel like the beginning of a cultural shift. Parents were collectively choosing to withhold smartphones or social media accounts from their children, a move that could end up reducing the appeal for the next generation, she said. Ms. Barton's younger son, who is 10 and in his fourth year of primary school, already feels like he's missing out because most of his friends are on Snapchat and other messaging apps. But children younger than him may face better odds, with fewer of them getting access to social media by default, she said. Kids are going to come up in an environment where none of their friends have access to it, Ms. Barton said. It won't be the norm anymore. The government intends to enforce the ban, which puts the burden on tech companies. They face fines of up to about $34.8 million, $49.5 million Australian dollars. The E-Safety Commission has said it is ongoing investigations into five of the 10 platforms covered by the law for non-compliance: Facebook, Instagram, Snapchat, TikTok, and YouTube, and said it would decide on enforcement actions by the middle of the year. Parents won't be fined, despite what Ms. Parrish has been telling her son. Danny Alaki, a father of five in Sydney, founded a group called the Heads Up Alliance in 2022, so parents would have strength in numbers when it comes to holding off giving their children smartphones. Australia's law, if it worked perfectly, should have turned the whole country into an alliance, said Mr. Alaki, whose children range in age from 9 to 16. He said members of his group, mostly made up of parents with children in primary school, expressed disappointment in the law not having more immediate effect. But, he said, it was always clear that the real change would have to come in individual households and that the government would need to hold tech companies accountable. Ultimately, parents are realizing this is one piece of the puzzle to keep the next generation of kids from addiction, he said. Parents still need to be the gatekeepers. Strength in numbers. Carol Grieve, the mother to a 12-year-old son, Jimmy, said he has tried to build relationships with families who share her concern about social media and nurture his interest in activities that don't involve screens. At their home in Newcastle, north of Sydney, she has also left self-help books

bikes, Jimmy and his friend Rocco Morgan, 13, chatted about how most other boys they ride with are on YouTube, where they post slickly edited clips of their tricks. Even though Jimmy isn't all that interested in being on social media, TikTok is the worst, he mutters. His friends are constantly telling him he should be on YouTube, he said. I don't think it's cool, but I think some people are like, you're not cool because you're not on social media, he said. For Ethan, Ms. Parrish's son, the allure of TikTok is strongest in the 35-minute daily wait for the bus after school. The 150 or so high schoolers mostly stare at their phones, and there's no one to talk to, he said. Ms. Parrish said she was aiming to hold strong for another 3.5 years until his 16th birthday, and is hoping the law will mean more parents are in her corner. If it hadn't been for the ban, she said, she might have caved and allowed him on Instagram, where there seems to be helpful soccer content from coaches. But the law has given her confidence that her instincts are correct. Instead, he can entertain himself for hours hammering nails toward his dream of becoming a carpenter. Still a no, Ms. Parrish told him on a recent afternoon, for what she said felt like the millionth time. I'm not giving in. Man accused of assassinating Minnesota legislator pleads guilty. Federal prosecutors said they would not seek the death penalty for Vance Bolter, who still faces charges in state court. By Mitch Smith. A year ago this weekend, Minnesota awoke to a terrifying situation. State Representative Melissa Hortman and her husband, Mark, had been fatally shot at their suburban Minneapolis home. A few miles away, State Senator John A. Hoffman and his wife, Yvette, were found with gunshot wounds at their house. And the gunman, who fired at police officers before disappearing into the night, was nowhere to be found. More than a day would pass as residents hunkered down and officers fanned out for miles before there was an arrest. On Thursday, the accused gunman, Vance Bolter, pleaded guilty in federal court to murder and stalking in the attack, which the authorities have said was politically motivated. Prosecutors recommended that he be sentenced to life in prison, and they agreed not to seek the death penalty. The attack on the legislators, both Democrats, raised fears about increasing political violence in the United States. And the violence shattered the culture that had long defined politics in Minnesota, where lawmakers listed their home addresses online and made it easy for residents to contact them. In the year since, Minnesota has changed. Politicians have scrubbed personal information from their websites. Security checkpoints have been installed at the state capitol. The state reeled, too, in the months that followed. An August attack at a Catholic church and school in Minneapolis left 2 students dead and more than 20 people wounded. The deployment of thousands of immigration agents to Minnesota this winter led to 3 shootings, combustive protests, and a collapse in state-federal relations. Through it all, Minnesota officials often invoked the attacks on the Hortmans and Hoffmans as an example
of all

0: the trauma that they and their constituents had endured. Last June, as the manhunt for Mr. Bolto was underway, law enforcement officials urgently contacted a long list of public figures, many of them Democratic politicians, whose names had been found inside an SUV that he abandoned at one of the shooting scenes. The state's leaders told people who had planned to attend No Kings protests that weekend to stay home after investigators found papers in the vehicle suggesting he might have been planning to attack demonstrators. Prosecutors would later say that Mr. Bolta, who they said had disguised himself as a police officer and worn a mask, had gone near the homes of the two additional Democratic legislators that night. At one house, they said, he went to the door but found that nobody was home. At another, they said, he left after a police officer noticed him and tried to talk to him. Inside the federal courthouse in downtown Minneapolis on Thursday, Mr. Bolta described how the attacks played out as he responded to a series of questions from one of his lawyers. Yes, he said, he had planned to the attack for months. Yes, he said, he had conducted research on Ms. Hortman and Mr. Hoffman. Yes, he said, he wore a mask and disguised himself as a police officer. Mr. Bolta, wearing an orange sweatshirt and pants with his legs shackled, spoke in even tones and answered extensive questions from Judge John R. Thunheim, who accepted the guilty pleas and the plea agreement. Mr. Bolta, who was led in and out of court by federal agents, interacted only with his lawyers and did not appear to look at the gallery, which was filled with journalists and people connected to the victims' families. The two surviving shooting victims, John and Yvette Hoffman, were among those in the courtroom. There is no justice for Mark and Melissa Hortman, and there is not justice when our family and our state will never truly heal, the Hoffman family said in a statement after the hearing. While the legal process may provide accountability, true healing requires something more from all of us. Daniel N. Rosen, the top federal prosecutor in Minnesota, told a judge on Wednesday that his office had reached an agreement with Mr. Bolta and asked for a change of plea hearing, which was scheduled almost immediately. After the hearing on Thursday, Mr. Rosen described political violence as a scourge plaguing America and said that he expected Mr. Bolta to spend the rest of his life in prison without parole. To all of those who would commit political violence, this Justice Department will seek and obtain the longest prison terms for your offense, Mr. Rosen said in a statement. Earlier in the week, the Justice Department said it had decided not to seek the death penalty after determining that the underlying stalking charges against Mr. Bolter would most likely did not make him eligible for capital punishment. Prosecutors worked hard on this case to make sure he was held accountable to the fullest extent possible, Emily Covington, a Justice Department spokeswoman, said in a statement earlier in the week. Federal prosecutors can seek the death penalty when a violent crime leads to a murder involving a firearm. There is doubt about whether stalking qualifies as a violent crime under court precedent. Mr. Rosen described the legal landscape in somewhat different terms on Thursday. he said he believed that Mr. Bolter would have been eligible for the death penalty if he were convicted at trial and that the case had been charged correctly. He added that the only circumstance under which the death penalty was off the table was if Mr. Bolter agreed to plead guilty. Mr. Rosen declined to say whether his office had recommended seeking the death penalty to Justice Department officials in Washington, but said there was no daylight on the matter between him and the Attorney General. Mr. Bolter was charged in connection with the shootings in both state and federal court. Minnesota has no death penalty for state crimes, but federal prosecutors initially left open the possibility that they might pursue capital punishment. The Hennepin County Attorney, Mary Moriarty, whose office is prosecuting the state charges against Mr. Bolter, said the plea agreement in federal court would not affect the state case. A state official who has previously provided statements on the behalf of the Hortman's adult children said after the hearing that the family did not wish to comment. Ms. Hortman, a former speaker of the Minnesota House of Representatives, was a lawyer by training and a legislator for about 20 years. She played a key role in passing a wide array of bills during the 2023 session when Democrats held a slim majority, including legislation that expanded abortion rights, legalized recreational marijuana, and required employers to offer paid family and medical leave. Mr. Hortman, who worked for an electrical manufacturing company, was recalled by friends as a supportive political spouse with a sense of humor and an interest in sports. The killings, which took place on June 14, 2025, drew bipartisan condemnation. Mourners lined up around the block outside the state capitol as the couple lay in state. Former President Joseph R. Biden Jr. and former Vice President Kamala Harris were among those who attended their funeral. In the months that followed, the attacks became entangled in conspiracy theories. In January, the Hortman's children asked President Trump to remove a video that he reposted on social media that made false insinuations about the case.
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2: Hi, this is Bridget with USA Today, Friday, June 12th. One rule for 179 years, patriotism, not politics. At this flag factory, every stitch is a tribute to freedom. By Carissa Waddick. South Boston, Virginia. Inside this cavernous warehouse off U.S. Route 58, thin strips of red and white cotton cascade over nearly every surface. The strips are piled high in plastic bins, sprawled over tables and fed underneath bobbing needles. The whir of dozens of sewing machines working at once fills the stark concrete room. Here, at this 200,000-square-foot factory, seamstresses work 8 and sometimes 12 hours a day, weaving together the American flag. Their company, Annan Flag Makers, bills itself as the oldest and largest manufacturer of the Star-Spangled Banner in the United States. It is one of few companies still making the flag in America. Since the company's founding in 1847, Annan flags have marked the country's highest highs and lowest lows. Its flags hung at President Abraham Lincoln's inauguration and draped his casket. They flew atop Mount Suribachi after the Battle of Iwo Jima and rocketed to the moon aboard Apollo 11. As political disagreements have splintered the nation, Americans of every political persuasion have raised the flag to display pride or protest. They've brandished it at campaign rallies, burned it in dissent, and laid it next to the graves of fallen soldiers. For some, it's personal. Once a unifying symbol, the flag has come to represent political alienation for some. Rioters who stormed the U.S. Capitol on January 6, 2021, waved Old Glory as they broke windows and busted doors to prevent the transition of power. Demonstrators protesting President Donald Trump at No Kings rallies have sought to reclaim the emblem to show their allegiance to the country's founding principles. Yet the workers who stitch together American flags say they don't worry much about how people will use them once they are shipped out the door. Each holds a different and deeply personal relationship with the symbol. Most believe it represents freedom. Just don't ask what freedom means to them. "There's one rule on the factory floor," said Amber Davis, 31. "Leave politics, money, and religion at the door." Broad stripes. Wearing jeans, pajama pants, and t-shirts, Davis and three other young women pushed the fabric of blue handheld flags through sewing machines. They were part of an order for America 250, the nonpartisan group tasked by Congress with planning this year's milestone commemoration. The organization is distributing hundreds of thousands of handheld flags at sporting events and community celebrations as part of an initiative called America Waves. Employees at Annan will touch every single one. For them, the run-up to the 4th of July is a dizzying sprint. It's their busiest season of the year. Davis has worked at the factory for about a decade. Over that time, Davis said, she has sewn all types of symbols: Ukrainian, Iranian, and Confederate flags. Annan ceased production of the Confederate flag in 2015, citing its representation of hatred and division. The American flag has never been among those Davis shudders to make. "No matter what's going on in the world, this is our job," Davis said. "We've seen them all." When Melanie Bullock, 32, began working at Annan a few months ago, she said she felt as if she were stitching herself into history. The first time she sewed together the blue and red edges of the country's flag, she was overcome with a strange sense of connection. "The flag has a different meaning for everyone," said Bullock, who's from Waynesboro, North Carolina. "For her, it's a reminder of her mother, a military veteran. It goes back to family. It goes back to her strength," she said. "Sewing the flag, I feel like I still get to pay respect to my mom." Nearby, 26-year-old Maralisa Nunez said she considers something else meaningful every time the Stars and Stripes crosses her desk. "A better life," Nunez said. Her parents emigrated to the United States from Mexico. Because of their sacrifices, she has spent her days gabbing with colleagues and her evenings playing Minecraft with her boyfriend. or the ramparts. As she reached for a piece of fabric, Sandy Doss nodded along to the music blaring from her headphones. The job at Annan was a second chance. A year earlier, the mother of two said she had been in prison. Gazing at the flag in front of her, Doss smiled. She felt a wave of pride. You're driving down the road, and you see a flag, and you're like, oh, I probably made that, Doss said. You feel accomplished because you had a hand in that. In recent years, Annan's flags have flown at highway service stations, high schools, the White House, and in outer space. An Annan flag was aboard the Artemis II mission in April. It took astronauts farther from Earth than humans have ever traveled. Sales have ebbed through changes in domestic politics. Demand dipped during the Great Depression and Vietnam War, and rose amid the patriotic fervor of World War II and the bicentennial. Presidential elections are almost always met with a spike in orders. Joan Sneed, 62, said she doesn't care much whether people are buying the flag, so long as she's still able to stitch it. Being patriotic means she's not picky. I don't want nobody telling me when I can cook, when I can't cook, when I can go somewhere, when I can't go somewhere, Sneed said. Talika Chapel, 55, sang gospel songs as she maneuvered long stripes of red and white stripes onto her desk. In all her years working at Annan, she said, she hadn't thought much about what the flag meant to her. She cared only that the women who worked under her didn't drag it on the floor. When she thought about being American, Chapel pictured herself sitting on the couch and eating a large pot of crab legs as her 7 grandchildren played on the floor. Recently, she gifted an Annan flag to a neighbor who owns a restaurant. I want to give you a flag that I put my hands all over, she remembered telling him. The flag was still there. Near the front of the warehouse, workers man an ink-splattered machine as it stamps 13 crisp stripes and a field of stars onto 3-by-5-foot pieces of white fabric. After each print, the machine washes the leftover pigment from its gears, turning the once distinctly red and blue dyes into an oozing purple liquid. Watch the rhythm of the churn for too long, and the chemical scent might make you lightheaded. Or, for Mark Lane, sentimental. Annan's operations director has strode past this scene every workday for more than 2 decades. On one spring morning, as Lane watched the machine spool the finished flags, he reflected on a trip he'd recently taken with his grandchildren to the 9/11 Memorial and Museum in New York City. Lane stared for a long time at the reflection pools there. As they walked away, his grandson spotted a handheld American flag stuck in a crevice next to one of the 2,983 names etched in bronze. It was an Annan flag. Tears welled in Lane's eyes as he recounted the story. Voice cracking, he said it moved him to know his work helped someone remember a person they loved and lost. We come to work because we have to eat. We need to have a roof over our heads, Lane said. But what a glorious thing to be able to make. UFC set to rumble at White House. Event mirrors Trump's no-holds-barred style. By Zach Anderson and Chris Kenning. It was 2001, and mixed martial arts fighting was on the ropes. Banned in 36 states, booted from cable operators, derided as human cockfighting, it was such an outcast sport that it traded hands for $2 million, a song. And the new owners of Ultimate Fighting Championship faced a big challenge. Nobody wanted to host the fights. When UFC started, many people were like, oh my God, this is disgusting and horrible. Oh my God, this is brutal. Dana White, who would become UFC president, told USA Today, In came Donald Trump. Long a fan of boxing and often seen ringside in Vegas, he agreed to showcase UFC matches at his Taj Mahal Casino in Atlantic City. It was the opening White said he needed when few others would touch it. Trump was the first guy to give us a shot, White said. Now, a quarter century later, Trump is set to host one of the most unlikely and controversial UFC fighting events in history, the UFC Freedom 250, a six-fight event on June 14th, timed to Trump's 80th birthday and the nation's 250th, fought on the White House's South Lawn. The $60 million spectacle is the culmination of a decades-long relationship between a president and a sport that harnessed bravado to reach America's most prominent address. Whether viewed as an entertaining semi-quincentennial celebration or an undignified event that only underscores U.S. divides, the fight brings together bare-knuckle brands in politics and sports. It's a metaphor for America's pugilistic political moment. Having a giant cage in front of the White House, it's all the moment that we are in, said Julian Zelizer, a Princeton University political history professor. It speaks, he said, to Trump supporters and detractors. It's in-your-face politics. He knows this, and he's going to make the spectacle very visible, Zelizer said. Trump's combative style rocked the political world during his first bid for the White House in 2016. It has been on full display during his second term as he pushes the boundaries of presidential power and routinely clashes with opponents. The president's close association with UFC, which started with the tagline, "There are no rules," offers a window into his own polarizing, no-holds-barred approach. And it tapped into a tranche of young male voters drawn to it. Allies are eager to describe Trump as a fighter, and the White House UFC event could help him further cultivate that image, even as critics accuse him of abusing his power and degrading the office. The 8 p.m. June 14th event, to be watched by 4,300 people in the temporary arena, by thousands more on large screens at a park across the street, and streamed by subscription on Paramount Plus, exposes the sport to a wider audience than ever before. From human cockfighting to White House showcase. It began as an idea voiced over a roaring crowd at Madison Square Gardens. In November 2024, Trump had just won a bruising campaign that cemented his comeback and returned him to the seat of American power. He'd come to see the mixed martial arts fighters trade blows in the ring, called the Octagon. At one point, Trump leaned over to White, who sat next to him. "You know what? We should do a fight at the White House," White recalled Trump saying. White quickly agreed, but making it happen would be a logistical beast. Trump's pitch came at a time when mixed martial arts had fought its way into the mainstream. Gone were the days of pressure from the late Senator John McCain, who in 1996 had decried no-holds-barred cage matches as human cockfighting, and helped push it to the fringes. After White persuaded casino moguls Frank and Lorenzo Fertitta to buy the financially teetering Ultimate Fighting Championship, the sport's main promotion company, he faced an uphill battle to find a place to host fights, the point where Trump first helped. "Venues did not want this thing," White said. "They used to think, what kind of people will show up to an event like this? We don't want them here at our place." But it was also the political pressure that pushed the UFC to adopt new rules, such as introducing 5-minute rounds and weight classes, that led to greater acceptance. By 2007, McCain acknowledged that they had cleaned up the sport to the point, at least in my view, where it is not human cockfighting anymore. Over the years, the sport rose in popularity and acceptance as it marched further into the mainstream. In 2016, the Fertitta brothers sold their UFC stake for about $4 billion. This year, Paramount Plus paid more than $7 billion for UFC streaming rights. When UFC fights moved to larger venues, Trump followed, watching fights and becoming a friend, White said. In 2019, Trump became the first sitting president to attend a UFC fight. It was a place he clearly felt at home. In June 2024, shortly after he was convicted of falsifying business records to hide hush money payments to adult film actress Stormy Daniels, Trump made his first public appearance at a UFC fight in Newark, New Jersey, to a roaring ovation. The president still regularly attends UFC fights. As recently as April in Miami, he mingled ringside with White, Secretary of State Marco Rubio, and rapper Vanilla Ice. Trump routinely watches televised matches from the presidential residence, or Air Force One, when he's traveling, a White House official said, and knows many of the fighters, describing his knowledge of UFC as expert level. In May, Trump was texting me all night about fights, White recalled. He's going to hit you twice. That Trump formed a tight relationship with UFC shouldn't be surprising. The man and the sport are identical in their approach, said Trump biographer Gwenda Blair. The only prohibitions in the first UFC match were against biting, eye gouges, and groin hits. The Venn diagram here is one circle on top of another circle, Blair said. The sport is rooted in doing whatever it takes to win. It's an approach Trump has mirrored throughout his life, said Blair, starting as an aggressive kid who was sent to military school, and evolving into a cutthroat businessman and politician, famous for telling people they're fired on television. Winning at all costs is what matters, Blair said. A self-described big sports fan, Trump has particularly embraced the spectacle of combat sports. He was staging boxing matches at his Atlantic City properties starting in the 1980s, before partnering with the UFC, and has long been involved with professional wrestling. He even entered the ring. Former GOP House Speaker Kevin McCarthy, who has attended a UFC event with the president, said the octagon matches Trump's political style. If anybody hits him, he's going to hit you twice, McCarthy said. Trump drafted UFC and World Wrestling Entertainment leaders into his administration. Linda McMahon, WWE's former CEO, is now Trump's education secretary. Trump communications director Stephen Chung is a former UFC spokesman. FBI director Kash Patel announced the agency was bringing UFC fighters to offer an instruction seminar at the FBI Special Agent Academy. An entertainer before he became president, Trump prizes showmanship and has long cultivated an image of strength. He staged a massive military parade in Washington, D.C. on his birthday last year. Soldiers in uniform will be in the crowd at the White House UFC fight, and the Pentagon has said they must be in good shape. The president displayed a UFC championship belt at his desk in the Oval Office recently, as fighters stood behind him to hype the event. The UFC event is an attempt to project masculinity and strength, said University of Virginia political science professor Larry Sabato. Trump didn't serve in the military, receiving multiple draft deferments during the Vietnam War. I'm convinced a lot of things go back to the fact that he's a multiple draft evader, Sabato said. Fueled by testosterone. Trump's aggressive approach has twice delivered him the presidency, while also roiling the country as he blows past established norms, tests legal boundaries, and ruthlessly attacks opponents. The president's instinct to go for the jugular was on display in his first campaign, when he was written off early on as an entertainer, but found success with brutal takedowns. He tagged rivals with nicknames such as Low Energy Jeb, Lion Ted, Little Marco, and Crooked Hillary. White was there by his side from the beginning, the fight promoter championing his fighter. Taking the stage at the Republican National Convention in Cleveland in 2016, White declared, "I know fighters. Ladies and gentlemen, Donald Trump is a fighter, and I know he will fight for this country." During his 11-year run atop American politics, Trump has clashed with everyone from the Pope to the family of a fallen soldier. He even celebrated the death of former special counsel Robert Mueller, who investigated Russian ties to Trump's 2016 campaign. "He never misses the opportunity to push the sword in all the way," Sabato, the political scientist, said. Sean Spicer, who had a tumultuous stint as White House press secretary before resigning 6 months into Trump's first term, said combativeness is central to Trump's brand of politics. Associating with UFC adds to that smash-mouth image and may have helped Trump make inroads with the sport's largely younger male audience, a group that powered his 2024 victory. Trump won 56 of male voters aged 18 to 29 in the 2024 election, up from 41% in 2020, according to an analysis of exit polling by the Center for Information and Research on Civic Learning and Engagement at Tufts University. A big part of the reason that Trump won was testosterone, NYU professor Scott Galloway said on his podcast, Raging Moderates. The president has sparked intense backlash in his second term as his bulldozer approach carries over into policymaking. For some, the White House-UFC fight is symbolic of a president who doesn't play by any rules. For Trump, norms and standards don't matter anymore. Since returning to office, Trump has shaken the American political system with a series of contentious moves, overhauling federal agencies, levying steep tariffs, instituting mass deportations, deploying the National Guard in the streets of major cities, and launching military campaigns abroad. He often bypasses Congress and blows past guardrails. The actions thrilled the president's MAGA base, but have been controversial, with Democrats calling Trump an authoritarian. Then there were his efforts to rename the Kennedy Center, the demolition of the East Wing for a ballroom, and banners with his likeness hung on government buildings. Some critics view gladiatorial displays of violence as inappropriate for a historic anniversary, and complain that the spectacle hits a discordant note amid war in Iran and rising prices. Could he be more out of touch? California Senator Adam Schiff wrote of Trump on X. On an episode of the podcast Raging Moderates, commentator Jessica Tarlov called it gross and assigned Trump views the White House as just another casino. But Galloway, the co-host, said displaying performative masculinity at the White House was politically smart for Trump. The UFC fight is part and parcel of everything else, that he's decided that norms and standards don't matter anymore, said Edward Langle, chief historian of the White House Historical Association, from 2016 to 2018. President Theodore Roosevelt built a tennis court at the White House. Barack Obama turned it into a basketball court. Jimmy Carter invited Peggy Fleming to skate at the White House. What Trump is doing is unprecedented, Langel said. Langel, a self-described conservative whose father was a boxer, said he sees nothing wrong with a mixed martial arts fighting. However, it doesn't belong at the White House, he said. Organizers and fighters have tried to downplay the political backdrop and instead to link it to Americans' fighting spirit. Whether you like Trump or not, this is about the 250th birthday of America, White said. Kyle Daukus, a participant, said he hopes the event draws new viewers to the sport, who will look beyond its brutal nature and see its diverse roots in martial arts. That includes disciplines such as Brazilian jiu-jitsu, kickboxing, wrestling, and judo. I'm not here to kind of push any of my political views or anything like that. I'm just here to go out there and fight, Daukus said. Buckle up. However people feel about the event, it is certain to be a major spectacle. UFC executive Craig Bosari, who is overseeing production, said the idea to place a UFC octagon that typically weighs 25,000 pounds, along with stands on the sloping south lawn, initially made his head spin. Every worker had to go through Secret Service background checks. So did the fighters. You can't pick a more logistically challenging location to put on any event, he said. They designed a roughly 90-foot-tall claw built in Belgium to arch over the octagon for lighting and visibility. Trump's daughter Ivanka was involved in the planning, White said, and First Lady Melania Trump limited work hours because her bedroom is like right over there. The grounds and lawn will be restored when the fight is over. The UFC has said it, not taxpayers, is fully funding the event and does not expect to profit, but it will get a huge promotional boost. The president's May financial disclosure reported that his trust purchased between $15,001 and $50,000 worth of stock in TKO Group Holdings, Inc., the parent company of UFC, in March. Vice President J.D. Vance told reporters that Trump doesn't make his own trades. Security will include uniformed officers, specialized police units, military support teams with intelligence and counter-surveillance capabilities, plainclothes federal agents, and tactical response teams, said Andrew Guglielmi, the Secret Service communications chief. Trump has spent weeks publicizing the event, and the White House is touting it on social media. The White House, in a post on X, adopted the ringside announcer's language of the fighting style Trump has wrapped himself in. Buckle up, the post said. It's about to go down. One answer to high prices. Surprise grocery bags. Apps let savvy shoppers fight waste, save money. By Lynn Fisher. Matthew Hall is trying to stretch his grocery budget and save up to replace his aging car amid rising food prices and overall inflation. Hall regularly uses an app called Too Good To Go to find steep discounts on food. Hall and other shoppers are using these services, which connect grocery stores, cafes, and restaurants with consumers to find more inexpensive food and encourage sustainability by reducing food waste. In the interest of sustainability and keeping things out of landfills, I use it for things that I can use to meal prep to keep costs low. Hall, 25, of Durham, North Carolina, told USA Today, "It's a win-win for me and for the business." Too Good To Go started in Europe in 2016 and now is in 21 countries, with 120 million users and 180,000 partners, said Chris McCauley, Vice President of Operations for North America. The app is available in 62 U.S. cities, with plans to be in almost 70 cities by the end of the year, he said. Through the app, partners offer surprise bags of food items at more than 50% off retail price, but it is often closer to one-third the original retail cost, the company said. In the United States, users have collectively saved more than $458.9 million on surprise bags, the company said. Customers don't know what products will be inside the surprise bag they purchase for pickup at the business, though they are usually a category such as produce or frozen goods, McCauley said. The thing they know is they're going to get great value, McCauley told USA Today. For the merchant, it's a tremendous win. It's great food that would normally end up in the trash bin, and that is ending up in customers' hands. Surprising new recipes with surprise bag ingredients. Hall uses the app mostly to buy discounted Whole Foods surprise bags. He has occasionally purchased a surprise bag from a local bakery. Because he doesn't know what will be in the bag, Hall said, it is a way to supplement and save on his overall weekly grocery purchases. He also likes the challenge of finding new recipes to prepare with whatever is in the bag. A recent Whole Foods surprise meat bag was $9.99 for a value worth $30 and contained 5 pounds of chicken that was close to its sell-by date. Hall froze 3 pounds and cooked the rest. I made a bunch of chicken quesadillas the next day and put it in Spanish rice and burrito bowls, he said. One produce bag pickup included a lion's mane mushroom, something Hall had to look up on the internet. I ended up cooking those and using them with steaks, he said. I love incorporating new things into what I'm cooking. Businesses benefit, too, from selling surplus goods. Two good-to-go surprise bags are available at more than 530 Whole Foods stores across the country. The bags let customers purchase a mix of items nearing their best buy date at a reduced price for products that cost significantly more, the retailer told USA Today. The surprise bags can range from $6.99 for a bag of produce, worth $21, to $9.99 for a seafood bag, worth $30. The program is one piece of Whole Foods Market's broader waste reduction strategy, which also includes donations to food banks and composting programs, the grocer said. Our program with Too Good To Go makes it easy for customers to get the products they love at a lower price while helping cut food waste. Nathan Simbala, Whole Foods Market spokesperson, told USA Today, "We've seen strong interest since expanding last year, and we're continuing to grow the offerings." Too Good To Go also helps entrepreneurs connect with new and existing customers while solving the problem of wasting surplus food. Christoph Roberts, founder of Seed Brooklyn, a cafe, retail space, and art gallery in New York City, said that as much as he tries to have only enough baked goods that customers will buy, there is often extra at the end of the day that he doesn't want to sell at full price the next day. Offering the baked goods at a steep discount to the community makes sense, Roberts told USA Today. Being able to offer some type of relief and also not let that go to waste is an amazing aspect of this partnership, he said. Roberts said he's ashamed to admit that early on as a rookie entrepreneur, he was throwing away baked goods that couldn't be sold. But since offering his baked goods on the app, he can attract new customers to his business, he said. McCauley acknowledged that because the contents of the bags are a surprise, there could be some limitations for shoppers who have food allergies. Customers are able to ask at pickup if there are any items in the bag that contain allergens they may be sensitive to, and they can choose not to take the bag and get a refund, he said. Connecting shoppers with businesses is one of several ways that businesses may sell or donate excess food. They may also donate to local food banks. McCauley said the app users aren't taking away from other organizations that feed the needy, because there is so much waste inside of the food supply ecosystem or supply chain. Too much food goes to waste as families go hungry. Another app shoppers are using to get discounted foods specifically from grocery stores is Flash Food. The concept is the same, connecting shoppers with grocers that have surplus food nearing its best buy date. But the difference is shoppers choose specific food items offered up by the grocer in the app to pick up in the store. Flash Food was founded in Canada about 9 years ago and arrived in the central United States about 4 years ago. CEO Jordan Shank said, "About 40% of the food produced globally goes to waste in categories such as meat, produce, and dairy," Shank told USA Today. "We were founded with the mission to make sure that it made it to the plates of people." The food items, which are available at up to 50% off, are entered into the app at all times of day by grocery partners, she said. Additionally, produce boxes, usually with 10 pounds of fruits and vegetables, are available at a large discount. Flash Food partners with more than 2,000 grocery stores in 28 states, and earlier this year it expanded its pilot program with Kroger. "By partnering with Flash Food, we're giving customers another way to save on the groceries they need while ensuring more food is used for its intended purpose, feeding families," said Kate Mora, president of Kroger Mid-Atlantic. "That is a win for our customers and a win for our communities." Flash Food has been offering a solution for shoppers to stretch their grocery dollars for several years, including after the COVID-19 pandemic, when inflation was high, and even more so now, Shank said. "Demand is so high from the shopper side to access platforms like Flash Food," she said. "There's been a lot of talk and news just about what pricing feels like in this day and age, and that's sort of mobilizing a lot of our growth." President's health is in a brighter spotlight. "Concerns can mount as Trump turns 80," by Zach Anderson. President Donald Trump wanted everyone to know he didn't fall asleep on the job. Following a lengthy cabinet meeting in December, during which the president closed his eyes for stretches, appearing to some he was dozing, Trump offered cabinet officials an explanation at their next gathering. He told them he had shut his eyes at the previous meeting because it was boring. "I didn't sleep. I just closed them because I wanted to get the hell out of here," Trump said, adding, "I don't sleep much." After mocking his predecessor with the nickname Sleepy Joe, Trump has increasingly faced questions about his own fitness as his second term wears on, sparking strong pushback from the president and his allies. The spotlight on Trump's health is likely to intensify, though, as he prepares to join an exclusive club of octogenarian White House occupants, one started by the president he often ridicules. The oldest person ever elected president, Trump, on June 14th, will become just the second 80-year-old to hold the job after Joe Biden, who was pressured by leaders of his own party not to seek re-election, and dropped out of the 2024 race amid concerns about his age and mental acuity. Biden prompted a national debate about aging and leadership that was fueled by Trump's relentless questioning of his opponent's mental competence. Now, as Trump approaches a major birthday milestone, he too is facing scrutiny about his health. That includes questions about his swollen legs, bruised hands, and perceived drowsiness. Not to mention, as polling indicates, behavior most Americans view as erratic. At an age when many people are slowing down, Trump is trying to negotiate an end to the war in Iran and making other weighty decisions. He has sought to assure the public he's up to the task, regularly boasting that he aced his cognitive exams and saying last month after a physical that everything checked out perfectly. He has continued to tout his vigor, which has been central to his political pitch. Most people don't welcome frailty, but I think he's really reactive to it, wants to distance himself in every way from any possible hint of it, said Trump biographer Gwenda Blair. Whether or not he wants the attention, surveys show most Americans have concerns about the president's fitness. 80 isn't what it used to be. A Washington Post ABC News Ipsos survey from April found that 55% of U.S. adults don't believe Trump is in good enough physical health to serve effectively as president, up from 28% in 2023. Nearly 6 in 10 also don't believe the president has the mental sharpness required for the job. Amid growing public concern, the president's doctor says Trump is fully fit for office, and White House spokesman Davis Engel described his energy as unmatched. President Trump is the sharpest and most accessible president in American history, who is working nonstop to solve problems and deliver on his promises, and he remains in excellent health, Engel said. It's not surprising for someone of Trump's age to face health questions. The president has exceeded, by 3.5 years, the average lifespan for an American man. Yet about half of men now live into their 80s, and those who are wealthier and better educated tend to live longest, said Stephen Austad, a professor at the University of Alabama at Birmingham, and an expert on aging. Trump is a billionaire with an Ivy League degree, and his father lived to 93. 80 isn't what it used to be, Austad said, adding, the question is, what kind of 80-year-old are you? Trump has long sought to project strength, what Blair described as the ultimate virility, and the president's allies say he still has plenty of energy. They point to his busy schedule of public events, travel, late-night posts on his Truth Social site, and regular interactions with the media. I think most people would kill to be as active as he is at a fraction of his age, said Sean Spicer, who served as White House press secretary during Trump's first term. I mean, I'm in my 50s, and I kind of get a kick out of the fact that I'm in bed hours before he stops truthing, referring to posts on Truth Social. While reaching the ninth decade of life is a major moment, Trump isn't prone to reflecting on it, according to a White House official, who said the president doesn't talk about his birthday. That always has been the case, said former GOP House Speaker Kevin McCarthy. All the time I've known him, when it comes to his birthday, he really doesn't like to celebrate, McCarthy said, adding, it's just his style. This year, Trump is staging an Ultimate Fighting Championship contest at the White House on his birthday. But the White House official said that that is just how the timing worked out for the event, and it wasn't conceived as a birthday celebration. Blair sees significance in the show of brute force on a day when Trump's advanced age will be in the spotlight, saying it will project total strength. Trump has long criticized what he saw as Biden's weakness. Concerns about how age had an impact on Biden as he occupied the Oval Office into his 80s could add to the scrutiny Trump faces. However, McCarthy said there's no comparison between the two. There's a fundamental difference, and it's in a lot of different ways, said McCarthy. I think Trump, you can put him against any president in our history. And I bet you he still outworks them. Age doesn't determine that with him. Swollen legs, bruised hands, closed eyes. yet health questions have been accumulating in Trump's second term. Last year, the president was diagnosed with chronic venous insufficiency.

to stay awake on the job shows that there's something very wrong with his health and cognitive abilities. Representative Ted Lieu, Democrat, California, said June 3rd during a congressional hearing at which he questioned Secretary of State Marco Rubio about the December cabinet meeting. "I've never seen him fall asleep," Rubio said. "On the contrary, the guy doesn't sleep." Trump is close to being clinically obese based on the body measurements from his most recent physical. The president has expressed disdain for exercise other than golf, calling it boring, and joking that he works out about 1 minute a day max, if I'm lucky. Meanwhile, he eats really bad food, according to Health and Human Services Secretary Robert F. Kennedy Jr., who pointed to the president's consumption of McDonald's, candy, and Diet Coke. "He has the constitution of a deity. I don't know how he's alive, but he is," Kennedy said in a podcast interview. Trump's doctor recommended exercise and weight loss. Overall, though, the president's cognitive and physical performance are excellent, and he is fully fit to carry out all the duties of the commander-in-chief and head of state. Captain Sean Barbabella, the White House physician, wrote in summarizing the results of last month's physical. Trump has undergone 4 medical checkups in 13 months, prompting questions about the frequency of his visits, the tests being performed, and what doctors are looking for. "There's a reason he keeps going to the hospital, and they keep giving him cognitive tests," Lieu said at hearing. Mehmet Oz, a doctor who oversees the Medicare and Medicaid programs, told reporters on June 2nd that Trump keeps getting checkups because he likes the results. "I do actually believe he's curious to make sure everything is going in the right direction," Oz said. "He's a very meticulous person." Holding up a copy of the doctor's report summarizing Trump's recent medical exam, Oz called the results spectacular. "That amount of energy, that amount of mental acuity, does not exist in a vacuum," Oz added. "You have to have a vessel to carry it, and the president has the unique ability to just keep going at all hours of the day with remarkable strength." Is Trump more erratic? One of the biggest concerns as people age is the potential for their decision-making ability to decline, said Austad, the aging expert. "The conventional wisdom is that aging brings wisdom, but after a certain point, that's no longer true," he said. "That's why con men go after older people." A Reuters Ipsos survey found that 61% of Americans believe the president has become erratic with age, and only 45% believe he is mentally sharp and able to deal with challenges. Some of Trump's recent statements have caused bipartisan alarm, most notably when he threatened to destroy Iran's entire civilization while pressuring the regime in Tehran to submit to his demands. "A whole civilization will die tonight, never to be brought back again," the president posted on social media in April, shortly before announcing a ceasefire. Democrats subsequently introduced legislation to create a commission that would assess Trump's fitness for office and recommend whether to invoke the 25th Amendment to the Constitution. Some media figures aligned with MAGA also have suggested using the 25th Amendment, which establishes a process for removing a president from office. "We are at a dangerous precipice, and it is now a matter of national security for Congress to protect the American people from an increasingly volatile and unstable situation," Representative Jamie Raskin, Democrat, Maryland, said about the bill. In addition to Trump's Iran comments, Raskin cited the president's feud with the Pope and the fact that he posted a Christ-like image of himself online. Trump's late-night social media posting sprees have attracted attention for including AI-generated images, from the bizarre to the highly controversial. The Christ-like image and a video Trump posted

0: that ended with a depiction of Barack and Michelle Obama as apes. Both were deleted after backlash. The posts have raised questions about Trump's judgment, but his round-the-clock social media use also is cited as a sign of tirelessness. Partisan views on health. Republican pollster Whit Ayers said polling results on Trump's health and mental fitness are colored by people's partisan views of the president. While the Reuters Ipsos survey found that 89% of Democrats believe Trump has become erratic with age, only 30% of Republicans say the same. The answer to that question is much more a reflection of what people think about Donald Trump than what they think about age, Ayers said. Reports from Trump's doctors about his health may not sway many people. Austad, the aging expert, suspects that nobody believes them, saying presidential administrations have long shielded negative health information from the public. People can draw their own conclusions, though. We get to see him a lot, we get to hear him a lot, and my thought is people can sort of judge for themselves, Austad said. Whatever people think about Trump's health and fitness, Austad said that having a president in his 80s brings risks. While 80-year-olds can be high-functioning, they are more likely to go downhill quickly, potentially leading to impaired judgment, he said. After having two successive presidents in their 80s, the country might be ripe for a national conversation on presidential age limits when Trump leaves office, Austad said. I'm very much against ageism, but there's also realism, he said. Whatever you think about Trump's performance in office to date, it could be vastly different a month from now. Forecasters brace for El Niño's power. Strong climate cycle is seen as a warning signal. By Doyle Rice and Dinah Voiles-Pulver. A long-anticipated and dramatic global climate shift has arrived, federal forecasters said June 11th as they confirmed the start of El Niño conditions. The announcement also adds to mounting evidence suggesting this El Niño will be unusually strong, potentially supercharging droughts, heavy rainfall events, and heat waves. Previous El Niños have led to some of the hottest years on record, such as the record-breaking worldwide average temperature in 2024. El Niño is part of a larger climate cycle driven by the temperature of water in parts of the Pacific Ocean. The natural climate pattern affects weather planet-wide, bringing a mixed bag of conditions across the globe. The new forecast from the National Oceanic and Atmospheric Administration's Climate Prediction Center anticipates a very strong El Niño. It may grow to rival the strongest El Niño events in historical record, dating back to 1950, said the Climate Center's Michelle LaHereau in an email to USA Today. Meanwhile, not all El Niño effects are sinister. The pattern also is expected to reduce hurricane activity in the Atlantic and could bring a milder winter and lower heating bills to millions of Americans. Why the shift to El Niño matters. World leaders have expressed concern about the prospect of droughts, heavy rainfall events, and heat waves. The world must treat it as the urgent climate warning it is. El Niño conditions will pour fuel on the fire of a warming world, said United Nations Secretary General Antonio Guterres in a video statement earlier in June. A strong event could create ripple effects for months to come, and the new forecast says a strong event is increasingly likely. In NOAA's latest update, we have a 63% chance of becoming very strong in the upcoming winter, LaHereau noted. There are 7 very strong events in our record, so this event has a decent chance of reaching that level, she said. There is still some uncertainty with a 1 in 3 chance of this not being a very strong El Niño. While there's no evidence that climate change increases the frequency or intensity of El Niño events, the World Meteorological Organization noted it can amplify the impacts. Given that water temperatures in the tropical Pacific are already as much as 10 degrees Fahrenheit above average, concern is rising at the UN that this El Niño could feed on that extra heat and devastate vulnerable and unprepared communities worldwide. Okay, that's all the time that we have for today. Thank you.
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2: All right, here we go on this Friday. You're listening to the Talking Information Center. It is the 12th of June, 2026, and it's time now to begin the reading of the Wall Street Journal. We say hello to George and Steve.
3: Thank you, John Shea. It's our great pleasure to be with you this morning. We'll begin with a What's News column on the far left side of the front page of the journal. These are news briefs, little snapshots of major articles in the paper today, and I'm sure we'll get to them as we move through the paper today in full. BlackRock put in an order to buy at least $5 billion worth of SpaceX shares ahead of the company's IPO, and other large asset managers are coming up with similarly big commitments. Citigroup is establishing a way for its wealthy and institutional clients to trade shares of private companies through a blockchain, a venture it hopes will be adopted by other banks across Wall Street. What could possibly go wrong? The European Central Bank raised interest rates, leading the charge among central banks in the developed world in tackling inflation driven by the war in Iran. Volatility in major U.S. stock indexes continued with the S&P 500, NASDAQ and Dow Industrials gaining 1.8%, 2.5%, and 1.9% respectively in Thursday's session. U.S. jobless claims rose last week but remained in a range that suggests a healthy labor market. A practice of giving tiny loans to shoestring entrepreneurs, microfinance, pioneered by an economist, Muhammad Yunus, doesn't improve the economic conditions of most borrowers, academic studies found. Novo Nordisk said its Wegovy weight loss pill was approved in the UK as the Danish drug maker seeks to regain its lead in the obesity treatment market. And finally, KKR, Kuwait Investment Authority, NVIDIA, and Vistra are collaborating to launch Helix Digital, a company designed to provide infrastructure for AI hyperscalers. Good morning, Steve.
4: Morning, George. And let's start with a quick review of yesterday's Wall Street activity. Stocks roar back on Mideast peace hope. Conflict, AI jitters, and mega IPOs prompt extreme moves in indexes. Article by Jack Pitcher. Volatility is back on Wall Street. Weeks of surging chip stocks and fresh records have given way to some of the most violent moves of the year. The NASDAQ composite has swung an average of 2.1% over the past five sessions, according to Dow Jones market data, compared with its five-year average absolute move of 1%. That includes Friday's 4% drop, the worst since the tariff turmoil of April 2025. The latest lurch came Thursday, when cautious gains turned into a surge after President Trump posted on social media that he was canceling strikes on Iran planned for the evening. The NASDAQ soared 2.5%, while the S&P 500 gained 1.8% and the Dow Jones Industrial Average added 1.9%, or around 930 points. It was the best day for all three indexes in 2 months. The leaps and dives have rattled investors, raising worries that the artificial intelligence rally that carried stocks to records could be ending. It also boosted concerns that SpaceX's record $75 billion public offering set to begin trading Friday might be eating up a lot of investors' available capital ahead of mega IPOs from AI darlings Anthropic and OpenAI. We expect to see heightened volatility throughout this period, said Todd Alston, chief investment officer at Pinanus Investments, adding that he is cautious on all the IPOs caught up in the AI hype cycle. Some analysts said the IPOs could affect broader trading in unexpected ways. For instance, individual investors reduced their aggregate single stock holdings on a net basis for two straight days this week, something that hasn't happened since the early days of COVID-19, said data provider Vanda Research. The move suggests that mom-and-pop investors are amassing dry powder ahead of SpaceX's public debut, Vanda analyst wrote. Everybody's selling something to be able to buy these IPOs, said Slavik Kolesnik, portfolio manager at Leader Capital. Individual investors alone requested well over $70 billion worth of shares in the SpaceX IPO, the Wall Street Journal reported Wednesday. Most of those orders are expected to go unfilled, but anyone with a brokerage account will be able to buy the shares once they begin trading. The mega IPOs, combined with the recent moves from established tech titans such as Alphabet to sell equity to help finance AI infrastructure, mean the supply of new shares coming into the market might soon exceed those lost to factors such as sharp repurchases for the first time. Since the early 2000s. Fewer IPOs and extensive share buybacks had reduced the supply of shares for years, something that is viewed as a tailwind for stock prices. Today's equity market faces one of the biggest shifts in supply we have seen in some time, Unlimited Funds Chief Executive Bob Elliott wrote to clients Thursday. Asset markets may be in for a tough second half digesting the supply. Beyond the new offerings, the broader tech and AI rally is pushing the risk investors see in holding individual stocks to records. Oil prices fell, with Brent crude futures dropping 2.9% to $90.38 a barrel. Treasury yields also retreated sharply, with the yield on the benchmark 10-year note falling to 4.463%. George.
3: Hundreds of billions in loans fail to dent global poverty. Microfinance aimed to foster prosperity but stoked hardship for many borrowers. It's written by Gabrielle Steinhauser. Battambang, Cambodia. Giving tiny loans to shoestring entrepreneurs was meant to be capitalism's cure for global poverty. Microfinance, as it's known, loans issued in communities not served by traditional banks, would help poor people in developing countries start businesses and work their way toward prosperity. That was the goal of Muhammad Yunus, Y-U-N-U-S is the spelling of the last name, a U.S.-trained economist who pioneered the practice in Bangladesh during the 1970s. In a poverty-free world, the only place you would be able to see poverty is in the poverty museums, Yunus told his audience in Oslo in 2006 when he accepted the Nobel Peace Prize for his work. Led by the adage of doing good while doing well, microfinance lenders have since advanced hundreds of billions of dollars to poor people in countries from Albania to Zimbabwe. Prominent voices, including Hillary Clinton and Natalie Portman, told inspiring tales of women entrepreneurs lifting the fortunes of their communities. Along with easing poverty, microfinance aimed to expand access to education and end gender inequality. Yet two decades after Yunus's Nobel win, few of those aspirations have come to pass. Academic studies, including randomized controlled trials, have found that microfinance doesn't improve the economic conditions of most borrowers. Economists found excessive microfinance lending has set off repayment crises for borrowers in half a dozen countries, including Bosnia, India, and Cambodia. High interest rates, which can top 100% in some Latin American countries, and pressure tactics by loan officers have been tied to suicides, homelessness, and children pulled from school to work. Rather than using the loans to invest in small businesses, many borrowers spend the money on medical expenses and other necessities. Today, most microfinance lenders have little semblance to Yunus's vision. Drawn by high interest rates and a low number of defaults, Wall Street and other banks piled into the market. They bought stakes in microfinance lenders, extended financing, or sold securitized microfinance debt. More capital came from taxpayer-funded development agencies such as the U.S. International Development Finance Corporation and the World Bank. Last year, microfinance lenders around the globe had outstanding loans valued at $219.7 billion to more than 140 million borrowers, according to calculations from Atlas, which collects annual data from the sector for Italy-based rating agency MFR. The size of the loans has also ballooned, increasing payment burdens. Borrowers owed an average of $1,381 in 2025, nearly double what it was in 2009, according to Atlas. The Wall Street Journal viewed individual loan contracts as high as the tens of thousands of dollars. The hardening evidence of microfinance's failure to alleviate poverty should have led to a rethinking of its use as a development tool, said Rafe Meager, an associate professor at the University of New South Wales in Australia, who has studied the academic research on microfinance. There still hasn't been this kind of reckoning in a serious way, Meager said. Steve.
4: Iran's crude oil production slumps amid U.S. blockade of shipments. Article by Julia Petroni. Iran's crude production slumped more than 18% last month as U.S. forces continue to block shipments to and from the country's ports, choking off exports and raising the risk that Tehran could soon run out of places to store its crude. Output fell by 546,000 barrels a day to 2.33 million barrels a day, according to data from the Organization of the Petroleum Exporting Countries. Tensions in the region escalated this week with President Trump saying the U.S. would take control of Karg Island, Tehran's main oil export hub. He later walked back the threat. Negotiations to end the war and gradually reopen the Strait of Hormuz remain stalled over Iran's nuclear program and financial relief. The U.S. naval blockade has also dealt a severe blow to Iran's oil export revenue. Iranian seaborne crude oil exports dropped to 260,000 barrels a day last month, making a steep drop of 1.2 million barrels a day from April's levels and hitting the lowest monthly level in 6 years, according to Kepler. A complete halt in loadings at Karg Island between May 6th and May 22nd reduced exports from the terminal to 176,000 barrels a day from 1.34 million barrels a day in April. In European trading Thursday, Brent crude was trading around $86 a barrel, while West Texas Intermediate hovered around $89 a barrel. Despite prolonged supply disruptions and depleting inventories, both benchmarks remain well below March's levels. The release of emergency oil reserves, softer global demand, lower crude imports from China, stronger U.S. exports, and pipeline rerouting from Saudi Arabia and the UAE have all helped ease pressure on the market and mitigate the supply shortfall. In its latest monthly report, OPEC cut its global oil demand growth forecast to 970,000 barrels a day from 1.17 million previously. Next year's demand growth is seen at 1.73 million barrels a day, up from an estimate of 1.54 million. The cartel's demand outlook stands in contrast to those of other forecasters, which anticipate a much bigger hit to consumption from the Iran war. The U.S. Energy Information Administration expects demand to decline by 1.1 million barrels a day, while the International Energy Agency projects a contraction of 420,000 barrels a day this year. Production from the cartel members fell by 177,000 barrels a day to 18.83 million barrels a day in May, while output from the broader OPEC Plus alliance declined by 185,000 barrels a day to 33.13 million barrels a day. The United Arab Emirates, whose output remains included in the data despite its departure from the cartel last month, and Saudi Arabia raised production in May. George.
3: Kushner gets $5 billion Albanian reality check. It's written by Elliot Brown in London and Vladimir Karaj in Tirana, Albania. For over 3 years, Jared Kushner has striven to build a set of luxury hotels and resorts in a corner of Eastern Europe that U.S. investors typically overlook. It isn't going well. In the past 2 weeks, a proposed Kushner development on an environmentally protected beach in Albania has exploded as a political issue in the country. Thousands of protesters have been marching daily. A special prosecutor has opened an investigation into land sales, and even the European Union's executive arm has voiced concerns to Albania about the project. sparking worries it could imperil the country's bid to join the bloc. On the streets of the capital, Tirana, protesters have cited the project to air grievances about unchecked power, environmental degradation, and real estate development, putting the country's prime minister, Edi Rama, on the defensive. He has vowed to press ahead, characterizing the luxury development as an economic boon for one of Europe's poorest countries. Asher Abishera, one of Kushner's partners leading the development, said in an interview that he respects the will of Albanians to protest, adding that many of the concerns raised around the project come before the company has released details of what it wants to build. There will be engagement and there will be dialogue, Abishera said. We're committed to creating a place that I think not only will be beautiful, but will also be enjoyable. The imbroglio has numerous echoes of Kushner's experience late last year in Serbia, where he had hoped to build a Trump-branded hotel on a Belgrade site once bombed by the North Atlantic Treaty Organization. A special prosecutor's investigation into fast-tracked government approvals followed, protests mounted, and Kushner pulled out. While President Trump's family has met little resistance in the U.S. Congress over its growing business ties with crypto companies, drone makers, and a nuclear fusion company, Kushner's development project have managed to strike a nerve in the Balkans. Projects in Albania and Serbia have served as rallying points for critics of a range of frustrations, blurring traditional political dividing lines. In Albania, protesters demand vary from halting the project to reversing a law allowing development in protected areas to ending corruption. Protests are very common, but this one is different, not rooted in political partisanship, said Fred Abrams, who wrote Modern Albania, a book on the country's transition from communism. It is the largest, most significant civic and civil protest since the fall of communism, he said. Christina Giavelli, a 30-year-old environmental engineer who marched in Tirana last week, said people are exhausted with concerns about bad infrastructure, healthcare, education, and other issues. And then you hear the prime minister talking about 4 billion euro, that's $4.6 billion, resorts. Isn't that madness? The Kushner-tied Albanian real estate project calls for a swath of hotels, villas, and other development on a striking spit of beach in the village of Zvernik. Flamingos feed in a lagoon on the thin peninsula. Protesters call the demonstration the Flamingo Revolution, and sheep graze next to locals swimming in the ocean. It is one component of a $5 billion development planned by Kushner and his partners, one of the largest ever foreign investments in the country. The other piece, the former military island of Sazan, envisions an ultra-luxury resort just across the water from Zvernik. In an awkwardly timed podcast released at the same time protests were gathering steam, Ivanka Trump extolled the Sazan project, calling it a, quote, private island, adding, we have five miles of beachfront at Zvernik. While Kushner and his partners have been looking to build on the peninsula for over 2 years, it burst into public awareness last week after the development group lined the site with fencing and spools of razor wire. Steve? Why are the people so upset?
4: And this is the Capital Account column by Greg Ip. It appears regularly in the Wall Street Journal. Trade imbalances pose global threat. When President Trump meets his counterparts at next week's G7 summit in France, one of his favorite topics will be on the agenda, the massive U.S. trade deficit. More precisely, the French hosts want to talk about global imbalances, meaning the U.S.'s current account deficit, a broader measure of the trade deficit, which includes goods, services, and investment income, and the corresponding surpluses of China, and to a lesser degree, the European Union and Japan. Deficits and surpluses are, of course, common and normal. It is excessive imbalances that we are concerned about, Kristalina Georgieva, managing director of the International Monetary Fund, said at a panel discussion I moderated in April. And they are starting to look excessive. The IMF calculates that deficits plus surpluses, one country's deficit is another's surplus, reached 3.7% of global gross domestic product last year after falling steadily from around the global financial crisis. Until the early 2000s, they fluctuated between 1% and 3%. This is worrisome. Current account deficits played a part in the crisis that swept Latin America in the 1980s, East and Southeast Asia in the 1990s, the U.S. in 2007 and 2000 through 2009, and the Eurozone from 2009 on. Because a deficit must be financed by an inflow of capital, e.g. borrowing from banks or sales of stocks and bonds, widening deficits may be a sign of a debt or investment bubble fed by foreign funds. The U.S. housing bubble, for instance, was financed by foreign money indirectly finding its way into mortgage-backed securities. Today's imbalances look different. While annual deficits are narrower than 15 years ago, they are more persistent and more entrenched in national behavior. Take the U.S., whose current account deficit of $1.1 trillion is by far the largest single imbalance. Ask Trump what the cause is, and he'll blame unfair trading practices by other countries. His solution? Tariffs. But the IMF, in a study earlier this year, said tariffs are a form of microeconomic industrial policy whose impact on the current account is minimal because of offsetting movements in investment, consumption, savings, or exchange rates. Last year, tariffs did reduce some imports, but because the AI boom sucked in foreign-made tech equipment, the current account deficit narrowed only slightly. The bigger contributor to the U.S. current account deficit is its budget deficit, which sustains excessive U.S. spending and inadequate saving. The IMF estimates a budget deficit of 2% of GDP increases the current account deficit by 0.5% of GDP. And the U.S. is not solely responsible for its own deficit. It is enabled by other surpluses. They include Germany, whose problem is chronic underinvestment, and especially China, whose surplus is the world's largest. By exporting so much, China effectively forces its trading partners to run deficits. China, like Trump, gives priority to manufacturing. But unlike tariffs, China's industrial policy does help its trade balance because it is macroeconomic, not microeconomic, the IMF's analysis shows. For example, China uses foreign exchange intervention and capital controls to keep its currency cheap. It also subsidizes investment through taxes on households and a skimpy safety net, boosting savings. All of this helps exports while depressing consumption and imports. French President Emmanuel Macron would love for some sort of coordinated solution to these imbalances to emerge from his chairmanship of the G7. Without coordination, these imbalances risk unwinding in a disorderly manner, he said Thursday. The solution looks obvious. The U.S. should slash its budget deficit, and China should reform its financial and fiscal system. Another solution could be modeled on the Plaza Accord of 1985, under which the G5 agreed to let the dollar depreciate sharply against the West German mark and the Japanese yen. Imbalances narrowed sharply in following years. Today, the dollar is overvalued by many measures, while China's yuan, according to Joseph Gagnon of the Prieston Institute for International Economics, is at least 15% undervalued. Ending deep currency undervaluations is the one policy change that would directly bring balance to global trade. Brad Setzer and Shaheen Vali, former economic advisors to the U.S. and French governments, respectively, recently wrote. None of these solutions is about to happen. The U.S. blames its problems on others, especially China. China sees no need to change policies it thinks are working. The IMF, the one body charged with disciplining imbalances, has no means to do so. So if coordinated action by governments can't correct these imbalances, will it take a crisis? There's no good template. The Latin American and Asian financial crisis originated with fixed exchange rates that encouraged banks to lend across borders. Currencies then devalued, precipitating broader banking crisis. Similar dynamics brought on the euro crisis, though the euro didn't collapse. The U.S. housing bubble was largely financed through private debt. Exchange rates mostly float now. In a recent paper, Kristen Forbes, an economist at Massachusetts Institute of Technology, and three co-authors noted the U.S. has financed a lot of its deficit lately by selling stocks to foreigners. $736 billion last year, a record. The good news, according to Forbes, is that a plunge in stocks driven, for example, by disappointment in AI would effectively write down the IOUs the U.S. issued to foreigners to finance its deficits. It could also lower the dollar further, correcting those deficits. The bad news is the losses inflicted on foreign investors could spill over to bond and currency markets. Economists look back fondly at the 1985 Plaza Accord as economic coordination at its best. But it's worth remembering that inflationary forces originating with that accord helped cause the 1987 stock market crash. George.
3: Musk allies set for $68 billion win. It's read by Becky Peterson. SpaceX's initial public offering is set to make Elon Musk a trillionaire. The second biggest payday will go to the appropriately named Antonio Gracias, his close friend and longtime investor who made a career out of backing Musk. SpaceX stock is set to begin trading on Friday with Gracias and his firm, Valor Equity Partners, owning 6.7% of Class A shares, according to the company's IPO prospectus. The $68 billion stake makes Gracias the second largest SpaceX holder after Musk. Gracias, 55 years old, started Valor as a private equity firm mainly focused on distressed assets. He found success investing early in Tesla and SpaceX, and he has stayed close to Musk since. I've worked closely with Elon for over 20 years. His heart is pure, and his sole mission is to help humanity, Gracias wrote on X last year, after Musk stirred controversy with a salute at President Trump's inauguration. It was a salute that looked a little bit like a Nazi salute. He has waded into the trenches with Musk, at times applying a hands-on private equity approach to solving operational bottlenecks at Trump's companies, including Tesla and Twitter, which Musk rebranded as X. Gracias joined the board of SpaceX in 2010, served on the Tesla board for 14 years, and in May joined the boards of Musk's Neuralink and the Boring Company, according to SpaceX's prospectus. A Doge volunteer. During Musk's time in Washington, D.C., Gracias volunteered with the Trump administration's Department of Government Efficiency effort. There, he led cost-cutting efforts at the Social Security Administration that have since drawn whistleblower complaints and scrutiny from Democratic lawmakers. Gracias, through a spokeswoman, declined to comment. Gracias and Musk's relationship goes beyond business. The two have partied together. The Wall Street Journal has reported that and have traveled together with their families to Jackson Hole, Wyoming, Spain, the Caribbean, and Africa, according to court documents. Gracias was a groomsman at the wedding of Musk's brother, Kimball, and he has personally lent Musk money, court records show. Gracias was born in Detroit to a Spanish mother and a father from Goa, India. He credits his mom with seeding his interest in investing. She helped him buy $300 in Apple shares when he was in middle school, working at the lingerie store that she owned in a mall. I just watched how she went through the world and how she cared about the people that came in, he said, in a March interview at a technology conference in Los Angeles. I learned that being a great entrepreneur, what it really means is that you care about the people that work for you and your impact on the community. Gracias attended the Georgetown University School of Foreign Service before getting a law degree from the University of Chicago. In 1995, while still in law school, he started his first firm, MG Capital, which acquired and ran distressed manufacturing companies. Sizzler to SpaceX. Around that time, Gracias met the investor David Sachs and eventually Musk. Sachs later became an executive at payments firm startup Confinity, which became PayPal. Gracias invested in the company. PayPal soon merged with a competing startup founded by Musk. eBay acquired PayPal for $1.5 billion in 2002, making millionaires of its young founders who became known as the PayPal Mafia. Steve.
4: And here's a couple short articles in the U.S. news section. Wholesale prices surged. Prices changed by American producers. Okay, let me start over here. Prices charged by American producers continue to push higher in May, the Labor Department said Thursday, making another month of elevated wholesale inflation. The producer price index rose by 1.1% last month, following an equal increase in April. Over the past 12 months, the PPI is up by 6.5%, the fastest wholesale inflation since 2022. Energy prices explained a good deal of the elevated trend, rising by more than 10% in May alone. But even excluding food, energy, and trade services categories, wholesale prices were up by 0.8%, a rapid one-month increase. Wednesday, consumer inflation reports showed that while the Iran conflict has continued to push prices higher, some underlying inflation trends moderated in May. Still, consumer inflation remains above the Federal Reserve's target. Economists watch the PPI because a small portion of its data are combined with consumer inflation numbers to calculate the price index of personal consumption expenditures, the inflation metric that the Fed targets. The core version of the PCE inflation index, which excludes food and energy costs, increased 3.3% in the 12 months through April. And the second article, jobless claims rose last week. U.S. jobless claims rose last week, but the results still suggest a healthy labor market. The number of people who file for unemployment benefits rose to 229,000 in the week through June 6th, higher than the 225,000 reported a week earlier, the Labor Department said. Economists surveyed by the Wall Street Journal expected 220,000 new claims. Continuing claims, which scale with the total size of the unemployed population, was 1.8 million in the week through May 30th, versus a revised 1.77 million a week earlier. The data trail the initial claims data by a week. The results come after the U.S. added a seasonally adjusted 172,000 jobs in May. The labor market has now recorded its best three-month stretch in more than 2 years. George.
3: Nursing home stays often denied by big Medicare insurers. It's written by Anna Wild Matthews. If you're a senior, the Medicare plan you choose may have a major impact on whether you can get nursing home care when you need it. And a new federal investigation shows the largest insurers had some of the highest denial rates. Medicare insurers had widely varying rejection rates for patients seeking nursing home care stays, as well as for long-term care hospitals and inpatient rehabilitation facilities, according to two new reports from the Office of the Inspector General for the Department of Health and Human Services. The Medicare insurers with the biggest enrollments, United Health Group, CVS Health's Aetna, and Humana, were among the most likely to initially refuse access to the costly facilities. For those companies, denial rates hovered around 13% for the nursing home care, but they were far higher for patients trying to get into the other types of facilities. For long-term care hospitals, initial rejection rates were as high as 80%. The new investigation raised concerns that some patients may have been denied medically necessary care, said Rosemary Bartholomew, the lead author of the reports. Medicare typically covers a nursing home stay if patients still need high-level, skilled care after a hospital admission of 3 days or more. Insurers have long said that their pre-approval requirements aim to ensure that patients don't get unnecessary or harmful care. For seniors enrolled in traditional Medicare, instead of private Medicare Advantage plans, there is generally no need to get the same kind of pre-approval. The Centers for Medicare and Medicaid Services said it was committed to protecting Medicare enrollees' access to medically necessary care and ensuring insurers comply with coverage requirements. CVS Health's Aetna said that, quote, when combined with timely clinical information from our provider partners, prior authorization supports safe, effective, and affordable care. Other insurers had no immediate comment early Thursday morning. The two new reports from the Inspector General, which focused on data for June 2024 and included the 19 largest Medicare insurers, come while the industry is making public promises to cut back on and smooth prior authorizations for care, long a painful point for doctors and patients. The Inspector General also examined the role of contractors that insurers hire to review authorization requests. Navi Health, owned by United Health and used by its insurance unit, had a relatively high denial rate of 14% for nursing home care. The investigators found that most people didn't appeal when insurers denied their doctor's request for access to a nursing home, specifically a skilled nursing facility, the type of nursing home care covered by Medicare. Bartholomew said that those who didn't appeal may have gotten a different, lower-cost type of care, like home health. But the investigation didn't focus on that. Appealing does appear to pay off. Of the 18% of patients who did appeal, nearly all of them were able to overturn the initial appeal, overturn the initial denial of skilled nursing care. Overall, there were far fewer requests for access to long-term care hospitals and inpatient rehab facilities, which are typically used for fragile patients who need even more high-level care than a nursing home can provide. Steve.
4: Well, you caught me...
3: I'm sorry.
4: You caught me a little off guard.
3: I can go a little further if you want.
4: George, I would just have to get back on track here, and here we go. Cracker Barrel CEO's reversal saved job. Article by Heather Haddon. Last summer, Chief Executive Julie Fels Messina was trolled mercilessly as she pressed forward with a Cracker Barrel revamp, from remaking the folksy logo atop restaurants to pulling antique tchotchkes off the walls. Amid the criticism, she was subjected to remarks about her eyeglasses and comments about her woke attitude. She fielded unsolicited business advice from President Trump over the logo redesign and company management. An activist investor, Sardar Biglari, voted to remove her through a proxy battle. But on Tuesday, she delivered a new outlook so rosy that shares shot up as much as 35%. Messina survived by unceremoniously casting aside her original plans in the wake of a customer and social media revolt and focusing back on the brand's core consumers, a maneuver many CEOs struggle to pull off. What I've always admired about Julie is her grit and determination. I think people underestimate her, said Greg Creed, former Yum! Brand CEO, who led the fast food company's Taco Bell business while Messina worked as an executive there. Messina told investors Tuesday that her new strategy to bring the family dining chain back from huge losses in sales, profit, and the number of guests coming through its doors is working. Loyal customers have come back as the company refocused on dishing up its most diehard fans' favorite foods, deals, and nostalgia. The food is even more delicious. It's made the way that they remember, and the service is going to be out of this world, Messina said. One particular bright spot, merchandise commemorating the 250th birthday of America and other heritage items that flew off Cracker Barrel store shelves faster than expected, including U.S. Constitution t-shirts, flag pillows, and patriotic smock dresses. The return of nostalgic favorites, like campfire meals and ham dinners, are helping to woo back guests, too, the company said. In addition to improved earnings for the past quarter, Cracker Barrel also boosted its expectations for sales and profit for the rest of the fiscal year. The stock zoomed, closing up more than 22% at its highest price in September, when political attacks on the brand continued to rage. But Cracker Barrel isn't out of the woods yet. Restaurant customer traffic declined 6.7% from a year earlier in the 3 months through May 1st, an improvement from the previous quarter, but still a loss that executives are trying to reverse. Cracker Barrel's market capitalization is down around $550 million from last year's highs. While Messina made TV appearances and spoke at conferences before the controversy, she has been less visible this year, focusing on internal improvements and rejiggering plans. Her tone has also changed from renovate to preserve. We have been really clear. We put the remodel program on pause this year, given everything that's happened to us, Messina said during the call with investors. Instead of the Cracker Barrel pop-up it staged in Manhattan last year, the company is focused on promoting its brand at Speedway Motorsports races this summer. It is updating paint and bathrooms in Cracker Barrel restaurants, but has no immediate plans to resume the extensive store remodeling that sparked so much outcry. Many CEOs struggle to survive a controversy of Cracker Barrel size. Board members can get impatient, leading to a CEO's ouster. In 2024, for example, Starbucks removed its hand-picked CEO, who was contending with a unionization drive among baristas, along with a social media uproar over the brand after some workers and management comments about the Israel-Gaza conflict. When corporate boards are assessing current and future CEOs, increasingly they are looking for executives who can be agile in difficult situations, both internally and externally, said Seema Trija, global head of executive recruitment firm Spencer Stuart's hospitality and leisure practice. Leaders are no longer being judged in a vacuum, Trija said. It's around learning agility. Can a person take a hard signal and adjust? Recruited to Cracker Barrel in 2023, Messina set a multi-year brand update in motion. The goal was to modernize its stores, menu, and design to help bring new customers to the vintage chain. The company had seen some promising results from food updates and marketing tie-ins when, as part of a fall marketing campaign in 2025, it unveiled a new, simplified logo. But when launched more widely, the redesign plunged Cracker Barrel into a culture war-fueled battle, with critics accusing it of shunning its heritage and loyal diners. Some of the online pushback was ginned up by bots. Cracker Barrel should go back to the old logo, admit a mistake based on customers' response, the ultimate poll, and manage the company better than ever before, Trump wrote on social media in August, as the backlash reached a boiling point. Cracker Barrel in late August said it would return to its previous logo, featuring its old-timer icon and barrel. In early September, it suspended its restaurant redesign test. Still, the company's shares slid by more than a third by the fall from its late July high. Messino took action. She cut ties with the marketing firm behind the chain's rebranding campaign and revamped the company's leadership structure, bringing back a former vice president for menu strategy and elevating a veteran field operator to oversee store operations. In the company's kitchens, workers returned to traditional kettle cooking for sides like green beans and stopped freezing biscuits in batches. The company has trimmed its cost, laid off corporate staff, and pulled back on big marketing spending. At the store level, some workers said the company has pushed them to sell more popular retail items like squeezy children's toys, along with drinks and take-home meals. Restaurant teams and executives are focused and hustling, Messino said, but Cracker Barrel's recovery remains fragile. The company warned that its sales could be affected by rising gasoline prices and lower-income consumers further tightening their belts and eating out less. George.
3: Thanks, Steve. Texas ranchers take on once vanquished cattle killer. It's run by Amira McKee. Texas rancher Stephen Dybel spent 18 months tracking a deadly, long-eradicated parasite as it inched its way back toward the U.S. border. When the flesh-eating New World screwworm, that's its name, struck Texas cattle last week, the fifth-generation cattleman was ready for action. On his cow-calf operation in the state's southeastern plains, Diebel is already limiting every opportunity for the pest infest his herd. The U.S. is waging a campaign against the parasitic fly, and Diebel is among the tens of thousands of Texas ranchers who have been thrust to the front lines. Ranchers are using drones to monitor herds, stepping up use of insecticides and flagging potential cases to state authorities to stop the advance of a deadly pest that was eradicated from American soil 60 years ago. If not contained, the parasite could saddle Texas ranchers with more than $700 million in losses a year, largely from livestock deaths. According to U.S. Department of Agriculture estimates, the economic impact could be even larger. The timing couldn't be worse. Drought and tight cattle supplies are squeezing American beef production and inflating prices in the grocery aisle. The threat of shrinking the cattle supply further could delay ranchers' ability to rebuild herds and eventually leave the market more reliant on imports. The New World screwworm is a fly that lays hundreds of eggs in the open wounds of warm-blooded animals, even those as small as a tick bite. The larva use their screw-like spines to burrow into and feed on tissue, often resulting in an infection that can kill an animal in weeks. Freddy Nieto, a fourth-generation cattleman on a ranch near the Rio Grande, hasn't seen the infamous screwworm for himself. His 80-year-old father, Lupe Nieto, is all too familiar with the parasite. In the 1960s and 70s, he would be up before sun to pack a thermos of coffee and a camp lunch in one saddlebag and an acrid, tar-like screwworm killer in the other. Cowboys would scrape the wriggling larva from wounds on cattle and smear the now-banned paste over top. Back then, they had 30 cowboys who rode every day, 7 days a week, doctoring cattle. "I've got five," Nieto said. Today, the ranch cowboys can only examine each herd every other day, and that is with employees like equipment operators and fence crews handling some of their daily chores. The ranch uses drones to monitor the cattle for unusual behavior, like isolating themselves, which might signal an infestation. If the outbreak continues to spread, he expects to hire more cowboys to keep watch over herds. but that will also bring additional operating expenses. Insufficient staffing is among the biggest obstacles facing screwworm management, Diebel said. Certainly, we don't have the labor force that we did back in the 60s and 70s, said Diebel, who also serves as president of the Texas and Southwestern Cattle Raisers Association. Steve.
4: And from the Herd in the Street section of today's Wall Street Journal comes this article. How wild the market's bet on AI really is. Initial public offerings of AI giants were seen by many investors as a can't-miss opportunity. But it's little wonder markets are getting cold feet. They look like extreme long shots when you apply a common-sense statistical test to them. So do many stocks that are already listed. The usual retort in a bull market for the new thing is that skeptics don't get it. Yet a time traveler dropped into the peak of the dot-com bubble wouldn't have had to know anything about the transformative technology. They would only need to have studied stock market history to guess that a few of the era's high flyers might be worth owning, but almost certainly not most of them. Say it was a hot spring in New York, and you wanted to place a bet on Poly Market about the temperature reaching 100 degrees in Central Park this month. The first thing that you would do is look up climate records and note it hasn't happened for 60 years. The mercury has hit triple digits just three times, or on 0.06% of June days since 1869. Even with a nod to global warming, you wouldn't, or at least you shouldn't, give it much higher chances. A smart report by Morgan Stanley Investment Management's Michael Mobosin and Dan Callahan, Bays and Base Rates, focuses a similar lens on AI. Making a return on the vast sums being invested, which already exceed the railroad or internet booms, assumes sales growth unlike anything in history. OpenAI's projection last year on its revenue would rise to $145 billion by 2029, required compound annual growth of 108% for 5 years. That has never happened before, based on a sample of almost 19,000 large companies, according to the authors. They admit that base rates can change as the world changes. If you set a lower bar, then the chances of clearing it rise. Palantir, Broadcom, Nvidia, Intel, and Alphabet were among nearly 70 U.S.-listed companies that fetched a multiple of at least 10 times trailing revenue at the start of this week. That isn't an insurmountable hurdle, but it's trickier if you're counting on them beating the market as a group. History says you probably have to pick the right stocks. Asset manager GMO noted at the end of last year that a higher share of the U.S. market fetched above the 10 times threshold than at a peak of the tech bubble. Earlier, they looked at the performance of stocks trading above the threshold across 40 years. Buying just that group would have left an investor with 80% less money than the S&P 500 index fund, taking inflation into account. The higher the multiple, the bolder the bet. The next IPO up, SpaceX, already priced at shares at 92 times sales. Are you feeling lucky, George?
3: Are you asking me, or is that a rhetorical question?
4: Rhetorical.
3: Well, probably a companion to that, the article you just read, BlackRock orders up $5 billion of SpaceX. Other large asset managers make similar eye-popping requests for shares. It's written by Corey Drybush and Jack Pitcher. Elon Musk's SpaceX is preparing to stage the largest public offering ever, selling $75 billion worth of shares in one fell swoop. Investors are showing up. BlackRock put in an order to buy at least $5 billion worth of SpaceX shares, according to people familiar with the matter, and other large asset managers submitted similarly large orders. While such firms often buy big stakes in IPOs, orders of this size are multiples of those seen in traditional offerings. To put it in context, the largest IPO of the year ahead of SpaceX was chipmaker Cerebras, which raised $5.55 billion total in its offering. On Thursday afternoon, SpaceX disclosed that it had sold all 555,555,555 shares it made available for its IPO at $135 a piece, giving it a valuation of around $1.77 $1 trillion. Individual investors alone requested over $70 billion worth of SpaceX shares, the people familiar with the matter said. The company also received orders from sovereign wealth funds and family offices, including an over $1 billion request from a single family office investor, the people said. Investors in IPOs typically submit orders above what they hope to receive, knowing in a high-demand offering they are unlikely to get their full requests.

0: the opinion pages of today's Wall Street Journal. Is that all from the GOP Congress? The midterm elections are about 150 days away, and the Republicans are already behaving like a governing coalition in twilight. The question is whether the GOP will exploit the coming weeks to pass accomplishments they can sell to voters, especially the president's request for U.S. military preparedness. The House and Senate are celebrating passage this week of a $70 billion immigration enforcement after President Trump nearly derailed that train with his anti-weaponization fund. Congress tried and failed on Thursday to renew the crucial intelligence-gathering tool known as Section 702. But is that it from the GOP? I think it's safe to conclude here there will not be another reconciliation bill, GOP Senator Mitch McConnell said this week, and Maine Senator Susan Collins agreed. As appropriators, they have some sway, but why the premature surrender? Republicans would be crazy to squander the powerful tool of budget reconciliation that lets a tax and spending bill pass with 51 votes in the Senate. The GOP is likely to lose the House in November, and the Senate may also be gone. Meanwhile, Democrats are blocking anything that isn't a progressive victory. Another reconciliation bill may be the last Republican opening to accomplish anything consequential for years. It's now or nothing, including for Mr. Trump. The obvious anchor for a reconciliation bill is Mr. Trump's defense money, if the president will fight for it. He's proposed a $1.5 trillion Pentagon budget that is appropriate for the world's cascading threats, but some $350 billion isn't in the regular appropriation and assumes reconciliation. Approve of the president's strategy in Iran or not, huge numbers of Tomahawk missiles and air defense interceptors were spent protecting the lives of American troops in combat. The stocks need refilling. Some 727 of the U.S. Navy's 785 requested Tomahawks are penciled into a reconciliation bill. Ditto for much-needed drone dominance initiative to confront changes in modern warfare. We need the whole bill, Acting Secretary Hung Chau said of the $1.5 trillion proposal. We need unmanned systems. We need submarines. We need ships. We need auxiliary ships. We also need quality of life for our sailors and Marines. Ideally, Congress would fund the U.S. military through regular appropriations that give the services and weapons makers predictable and stable funding. But Democrats would extract an enormous price for 60 votes, and they may not even allow that to deny Republicans another achievement before the election. There are other good ideas for the reconciliation bill. Voters are suddenly awake to the fraud throughout the U.S. welfare system and student loans. The field is rich for saving money. Why not end broad-based categorical eligibility that lets people cross-qualify for programs without enough scrutiny? Or as Advancing American Freedom suggests, why not trim Medicaid money to states that don't police high error rates? Both would build on the GOP work requirement and welfare now taking effect. Republicans could also do more than replay the first Trump tax cuts. One worthy idea is expanding access and contribution limits for health savings accounts. They could also index the capital gains tax for inflation, a matter of fairness after the Biden inflation. If that's too ambitious, they could raise or eliminate the cap on capital gains exceptions on the sale of the primary residence, plus indexing it for inflation. The $500,000 exemption limit for joint filers is far too small given the inflated appreciation of recent years. The cap reduces the supply of housing on the market as people decide they'd rather stay put than sell and pay a giant tax. Republicans in close races will balk at another tough vote, and there's risk the project collapses amid narrow majorities. But members in marginal districts are in trouble no matter what they do between now and Election Day. They need more accomplishments to talk about, and pounding the table about Save America Act on voting rules that can pass doesn't count. The glue that can hold together Reconciliation 3.0 is the U.S. military money. The president will try to shrug off any GOP loss in November as someone else's fault. But on the line is his legacy and whether he left the U.S. better off to deter China and Russia or merely talked about it. George.
1: Dana to combine with Eaton Unit in a $5 billion deal, termed by Connor Hart. Dana said it would combine with Eaton's mobility business in a $5.1 billion deal aiming to create a more comprehensive supplier serving commercial and light vehicle markets.

0: companies on Thursday said Eaton shareholders would own at least 50.1% of the combined company at closing, with Dana shareholders set to own 49.9%. Under the deal's terms, Eaton would receive a cash distribution of roughly $1.1 billion, subject to adjustments. The combination would integrate Dana's powertrain, thermal, and sealing technologies with Eaton Mobility's commercial vehicle transmissions, engine and emissions products, and advanced electrification capabilities, forming a company with approximately $11 billion in sales. Dana expects the transition will deliver $250 million in annual run rate savings within 2 years of closing. Steve.
1: The investors at Core of Mega IPOs, article by Nate Ratner and Celia Bernhardt. More than 700 unique investors have stakes in three of the world's most valuable private companies. Rocket maker SpaceX, and AI builders OpenAI and Anthropic. That shows just how widely held these companies have become in the run-up to their IPOs. Not surprisingly, the majority of these investors are venture capital firms that invest in tech startups. That group includes Silicon Valley titans Andreessen Horowitz, Peter Thiel's Founders Fund, and Joshua Kushner's Thrive Capital, as well as many smaller players. More than 40, however, are family offices that manage fortunes for wealthy clans and individuals. These include a Beverly Hills venture firm linked to the Kardashian family, an early Qualcomm investor, and a Chicago area investment firm of Alec Litowitz, the founder of hedge fund Magnetar. Corporate investors are also in the mix, sometimes to hedge their bets or fund their customers. Tech giants Amazon and NVIDIA have committed tens of billions to AI rivals. Anthropic and OpenAI, Amazon has invested $33 billion so far in the two, a spokeswoman said. At the center of this activity are more than 30 firms, including Sequoia Capital, investments firms Chotu and Family Offices, that have invested in all three companies. While some have invested directly, others have obtained stakes through special purpose vehicles. Sequoia Capital, one of the oldest and biggest VC firms, is famous for early investment in Apple and Google. It was an early investor in SpaceX and OpenAI backing before the launch of ChatGPT in 2022. ARK Ventures, which was launched by ETF investor Cathie Wood in 2022, was a later stage investor in these companies. Lakeside Capital is the private investment office of Trevor Palladino, a Tampa, Florida entrepreneur who made a fortune on sports memorabilia. Palladino said he invested indirectly through special purpose vehicles. BFA Global Investors is an investment manager set up in 2019 to help family offices and other clients in Australia and Asia invest in U.S. private companies. George.
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1: Hello, this is Jean at the Talking Information Center reading the Washington Post for Friday, June 12, 2026. House votes against extending controversial wiretapping law set to lapse Friday. By Noah Robertson and Mariana Alfaro. The House of Representatives on Thursday rejected a last-minute attempt to extend a controversial warrantless surveillance law as Democrats protested President Donald Trump's decision to temporarily place Bill Pulte, a mortgage agency director and MAGA loyalist, atop the U.S. intelligence community. The vote failed 218 to 198, with 19 Republicans joining nearly all Democrats in opposing the bill. It would have required a two-thirds majority to advance under the parliamentary tool House Speaker Mike Johnson, Republican of Louisiana, used to quickly bring the legislation to the floor. The result all but ensures that Section 702 of the Foreign Intelligence Surveillance Act, a post-9/11 spy tool that both parties have argued is critical to U.S. national security, will lapse for the first time. Republicans said the FISA lapse endangers national security, but Democrats argued Pulte's appointment as acting head of U.S. intelligence was a bigger danger to American safety. A few hours after the failed vote, Trump nominated former Securities and Exchange Commission Chair Jay Clayton to be the next full-time Director of National Intelligence, a posting that would require Senate confirmation. It was not immediately clear whether Clayton's nomination would change congressional calculations for the renewal of FISA. Democratic leaders continued to signal Thursday afternoon that they would oppose the program if Pulte stepped into the role, even temporarily. House members left Washington for a week-long recess before Trump announced his nomination of Clayton. Section 702 is due to expire Friday at midnight. As they prepared to leave Washington on Thursday, lawmakers sought to blame the other side for the stunning failure to reach a deal. House Majority Leader Steve Scalise, Republican of Louisiana, criticized Senate Democrats for blocking FISA, saying the upper chamber should have advanced a House-passed bill to fully reauthorize FISA in April. Instead, the Senate approved a short-term measure that the House adopted and which expires Friday. The Senate had signaled that the House bill passed in April stood no chance of clearing the chamber's 60-vote threshold. The Democrats in the Senate have made a really bad and dangerous decision to block the national security apparatus of our country, and it's a dangerous move, and at some point they're going to have to get back to caring about this country, Scalise said. Johnson visited the White House multiple times this week for direct talks with Trump, who later called on Congress to extend the program by a few weeks to allow time for further negotiations. The House went on a week-long recess after finalizing the failed FISA vote. When reporters asked Johnson if he would call the chamber back into Washington if a deal is reached in the Senate, he said, "What would be the point?" Lawmakers had already passed multiple stopgap measures this year ahead of previous deadlines to renew Section 702. But Democrats have balked at any further extension with the appointment of Pulte, who has no national security experience, as the acting director of national intelligence. Senator Mark R. Warner of Virginia, the top Democrat on the Senate Intelligence Committee, who has long supported the program, told reporters Thursday that inserting Pulte was an outright insult to the intelligence community. There have been a half dozen exit ramps for the White House on this problem, Warner told reporters Thursday. They have chosen not to take them, even, I think, at the request of my Republican Senate and House friends, and frankly, people in the administration. The position, America's top intelligence post, requires a background in national security by law, and Democrats have argued that placing Pulte in the role, even temporarily, is both dangerous and illegal. Some Republicans have also questioned his qualifications, but mostly have argued that Section 702 is too critical to risk allowing it to lapse. Representative Brian Mast, Republican of Florida, chairman of the House Foreign Affairs Committee, said there are problems with FISA going dark because it provides a tremendous amount of intelligence, and the lapse in authorization will affect the U.S. ability to surveil foreign adversaries. But House Minority Leader Hakeem Jeffries, Democrat of New York, said Democrats believe the larger risk to national security is having Pulte as intelligence czar. There is bipartisan opposition to temporarily extending surveillance authority and putting it in the hands of Donald Trump, Kash Patel, and Bill Pulte, Jeffries told reporters. Patel is the FBI director. Jeffries pointed out that 19 House Republicans voted against the temporary extension of surveillance authority in the absence of meaningful reforms to protect the privacy and civil liberties of the American people. On the broader risk of tools lapsing, Jeffries said, "We're going to have to cross that bridge when we get to it. I trust our national security professionals to continue to do all they can to protect the safety, well-being, and national security interests of the American people," he said. Trump has signaled Pulte's appointment is not permanent and that his primary task would be to make drastic cuts at the Office of the Director of National Intelligence, but has refused to walk back the decision. Section 702 allows the U.S. intelligence community to gather the calls, texts, and emails from American telecommunications firms of foreigners living abroad and suspected of posing a threat. On occasion, that warrantless collection can sweep up data on American citizens in communication with those foreigners, which has concerned privacy advocates and civil libertarians on both sides. The administration has said the program is essential to keeping U.S. citizens safe, from thwarting terrorist attacks to helping enable hostage rescues. Lawmakers from both parties have said the surveillance tool supplies about 60% of the information included in the president's daily intelligence brief. Some lawmakers have called for the government to obtain a warrant before using the tool in cases that may involve U.S. citizens, a step the administration and some other lawmakers have said would encumber the speedy collection of intelligence. The far-right House Freedom Caucus has already blocked multiple attempts to reauthorize Section 702 this year. Last week, a group of right-wing Republicans helped vote down a bid to advance the program in the Senate. Some Democratic members of the party focused on national security have assisted in negotiations throughout the year, including by making the case to others in their party that Section 702 was vital. In recent weeks, it appeared that Senate lawmakers were close to a deal that would renew the law, but Pulte's appointment tanked any agreement. "There is a path to reauthorizing FISA, but it will require enacting meaningful reforms. We oppose this bill to kick the can further down the road," the House Democratic leadership, including Representative Jim Hines of Connecticut, the top Democrat on the Intelligence Committee, wrote in a statement ahead of the Thursday vote. A court that governs FISA has ruled that Section 702 can continue into early next year, even if Congress doesn't vote to renew the law. It remains unclear, though, whether telecommunications firms that supply the information under the current program will continue doing so or stop complying for fear they could face lawsuits without ongoing authorization from Congress. Trump says he has canceled plans to strike Iran, claiming deal is near. By Victoria Craw, Siam Shamalak, and Dan Diamond. President Donald Trump said Thursday that he had canceled scheduled attacks on Iran after progress on a potential peace deal, his latest reversal in a months-long pattern of threatening attacks and walking them back. Speaking in the Oval Office, Trump asserted that an agreement to end hostilities would be signed maybe by this weekend, after which the United States would immediately lift its naval blockade of the country. The deal would bar Iran from obtaining nuclear weapons, Trump said, an objective he has named as key in deciding to strike the country. Trump asserted that Iran's leaders had signed off on the agreement, but Iranian Foreign Ministry spokesman Esmail Baqaei said it would not move from its red lines. Iran has not yet reached a final conclusion on the agreement, he said in comments reported by state media. Pressed by reporters on whether an agreement was truly close after weeks of false starts, Trump said Iran's current leaders were much more rational than their predecessors and were worn out by the U.S. military's attacks. We knocked out the first team of leadership, Trump said. The second team of leadership, this is a different group. It's a different level, and I think it's, frankly, a smarter level. The White House declined to offer further details about the potential agreement. The president has asserted for weeks that a deal is close, even as he has issued new threats to attack Iran. Trump had earlier Thursday announced another round of planned retaliatory strikes after Iran launched waves of attacks against U.S. bases across the Middle East. U.S. forces will hit Iran very hard tonight, Trump had posted on Truth Social, raising fears that the escalating exchange would renew combat in the region. He also said the U.S. would seek to control the country's oil and gas facilities without offering specifics of how that might be carried out. At some point in the not-too-distant future, we will be taking Karg Island and other oil infrastructure points and assume total control of their oil and gas markets, much like we have with Venezuela, Trump wrote. The president later wrote on the platform that discussions and final points with Iran had been brought to the highest level of Iranian leadership and approved, and he called off the attack. Asked in the Oval Office whether the deal was a final agreement, Trump said that it was a very strong memorandum of understanding that is a little conceptual, and that its provisions were supported by other nations. An Iranian official briefed on the talks, speaking on the condition of anonymity because he was not authorized to discuss the matter publicly, said he was unaware of any official confirmation of acceptance from the Iranian side, but viewed Trump's announcement as a sign that there could be good ground for a deal. Karg Island, about 15 miles from the Iranian mainland in the Persian Gulf, is the centerpiece of Iran's oil-based economy, with about 90% of the country's oil exports moving through there. In March, the U.S. struck military targets on the site, but Iranian officials said the oil industry remained in operation. It has previously been the subject of speculation about a potential ground invasion, which could provide control over a critical Iranian asset, but leave U.S. troops vulnerable to attack, the Washington Post reported. Shortly after his post on social media, Trump told Fox News that his preference has always been to take Karg Island, but that he was unsure if America has the stomach for it. You'd make a fortune, but I don't know that America has the stomach. I think they'd like to see us come home, he said, in an apparent acknowledgement of the deep unpopularity of a war that has led to a spike in energy prices around the world. The president's reversal Thursday again jolted markets. Oil futures dropped 3-4% after his post calling off the planned strikes. Later in the afternoon, prices rose, then fell again after Trump said the countries were on the verge of signing an agreement. The president's comments came after a new round of bombing ratcheted up what was already the hottest week of combat operations since the U.S. and Iran agreed to a tentative ceasefire in April, and raised further questions about Trump's repeated assertions that an overarching deal to end the war is close at hand. An escalatory spiral started over the weekend after Israel carried out an airstrike Sunday in southern Beirut, targeting the Iran-backed militant group Hezbollah. That was followed by the first direct attacks between Iran and Israel since April, with the two nations trading volleys of missiles until Trump demanded a halt. But after Iran downed a U.S. Army Apache helicopter in the Strait of Hormuz Monday, the president quickly ordered retaliatory strikes, further imperiling the ceasefire and the start-and-stop negotiations. Trump on Wednesday voiced frustration over the inability to clinch a deal. "Iran is all talk and no action," he posted on social media. "They've taken too long to negotiate a deal that would have been great for them. Now they will have to pay the price." Later that day, U.S. Central Command said it hit communication systems and air defense sites across Iran. The strikes are in response to Iran's unwarranted and continued aggression. U.S. forces remain vigilant, lethal, and ready, it said. Iran's Thursday attacks targeted five sites in Kuwait, Bahrain, and Jordan, according to Iranian state media. The Ali al-Salem and Ahmad al-Jaber air bases in Kuwait, the U.S. Fifth Fleet headquarters and Sheikh Isa air base in Bahrain, and the Mowafq al-Salti base in Jordan. Iran's foreign ministry said that the U.S. strikes have rendered the April ceasefire effectively meaningless and that it remains determined to target the source of the attacks. The U.S. military did not immediately confirm the attacks on its assets in the region Thursday, but the U.S. Embassy in Jordan issued a security alert based on reports of missiles, rockets, and drones in Jordanian airspace. Jordan's armed forces intercepted 20 missiles launched from Iran, the country's news agency reported Thursday. Authorities in Kuwait temporarily closed its airspace and said air defense systems were working to intercept hostile targets. Bahrain's defense ministry said it intercepted missile and drone attacks, and its interior ministry urged citizens to take shelter, saying an 11-year-old girl was injured by falling debris from drone interceptions. The office of Israeli Prime Minister Benjamin Netanyahu on Thursday issued a statement noting that while Israel is not a party to the proposed Memorandum of Understanding, Netanyahu welcomed President Trump's commitment that the final agreement at the conclusion of the negotiations will include the removal of enriched material, the dismantling of enrichment infrastructure, the limitation of missile production, and the cessation of Iran's support for its terrorist proxies in the region. The fresh wave of fighting this week has raised fears of a return to widespread regional war, with world leaders calling for the increasingly strained ceasefire, technically still in effect, to be heeded. UN Secretary General Antonio Guterres said the consequences of further deterioration go far beyond the Middle East and called for a diplomatic settlement. "The ceasefire is more like a lesser fire. We should not minimize the risks of lesser fire becoming full fire," he said. "No more attacks, no more excuses," he said. Qatar's foreign ministry condemned the resurgence of Iranian strikes in a statement Thursday, calling for the region to be spared the consequences of these unjustified attacks and for stability to be restored. In a sign of the war's widening regional implications, CENTCOM said Thursday that it had fired missiles into the Jalvir tanker in the Gulf of Oman, the third commercial ship to be disabled by U.S. forces this week. The U.S. military had also struck the Palau-flagged vessels Setebelo and Maravex, CENTCOM said, accusing them of violating a U.S. blockade of Iranian ports that has been in effect since April. India's shipping minister, Sarbananda Sonowal, said three Indian nationals were killed on the Setebelo in an incident he described as deeply unfortunate in a post on X. "This is a profound loss to our maritime family," he said. Ranveer Jaiswal, a spokesman for India's External Affairs Ministry, said the government had summoned the U.S. charge d'affaires over the Setebelo incident and called for a diplomatic end to the conflict and restoration of stability. The continuing attacks on shipping in the region are deeply worrisome and are a direct result of the ongoing conflict in the region, he said in a Thursday news conference. The recent escalations threaten to upend lengthy negotiations between the U.S. and Iran to secure a lasting peace deal, talks that Trump said this week were in the final throes. Defense Secretary Pete Hegseth, speaking at U.S. Central Command headquarters on Wednesday afternoon, said U.S. strikes would enhance our military interests and also enhance our diplomatic position against Iran. If we need to negotiate with bombs, we'll negotiate with bombs, and we're very good at it, he said. The impact of Iran strikes on U.S. military targets Thursday remained unclear. A U.S. official said Iran's assault a day earlier caused no significant damage or harm to U.S. personnel. Nearly all missiles and drones were intercepted or failed to reach their intended targets, the official said, speaking on the condition of anonymity because they were not authorized to speak to the press. Iranian state media reported Wednesday that two desalination plants and a water tank serving the southern city of Sirik were destroyed during the U.S. attack, leaving 20,000 people without access to water during extreme heat. The strike has not been confirmed by U.S. authorities, but a legal expert said it raises questions about whether targeting civilian facilities is a military objective. Elon Musk is the world's first trillionaire on paper, thanks to the SpaceX IPO. By Shira Ovide and Faiz Siddiqui. Welcome to history's first trillionaire. Sort of. Elon Musk's SpaceX, a rocket, satellite internet, and artificial intelligence company that's bleeding cash and has puny sales compared to established technology giants, announced Thursday the price for its initial public offering of $135 per share. The step sets up a blockbuster IPO that ranks as the largest in history at about $75 billion. Musk was already the richest person in the world, according to lists from Bloomberg and Forbes. He's also in line to receive a $1 trillion pay package if he hits certain milestones at the automaker Tesla. But the SpaceX IPO pushes him into trillionaire status, depending on how you count his wealth. According to SpaceX's disclosures, Musk holds roughly half of the company's stock, including shares that he might earn far in the future, tied to accomplishments such as shooting computer data centers into space and creating a human settlement on Mars. Those Musk shares in SpaceX are worth about $867 billion at Thursday's IPO price. Combined with the chunk of the automaker Tesla that also belongs to Musk, his stock in the two companies is valued at more than $1.1 trillion combined, according to Washington Post calculations from SpaceX and Tesla securities filings. As with nearly everything about Musk, his trillionaire status requires explanation. SpaceX has granted big slugs of company stock that only pay off if he drives his company's value to monumental heights, and if SpaceX achieves Musk's goal of establishing a populated human colony on Mars. Excluding those shares, Musk is just shy of trillionaire status, for now. But based on SpaceX's report of Musk's holdings, the value of his Tesla and SpaceX stock holdings are more than 10 times the net worth of Bill Gates, the Microsoft co-founder, according to the Bloomberg Billionaires Index. Musk is now worth about as much as the world's next four richest people combined: Google founders Larry Page and Sergey Brin, Jeff Bezos, Amazon's founder and executive chairman, who also owns The Post, and Larry Ellison, founder of business software titan Oracle. SpaceX disclosed substantial losses in the run-up to the IPO, including $13 billion since the beginning of 2023, primarily driven by artificial intelligence bets. Most of Musk's compensation from his companies does not derive from a traditional salary. Instead, he is paid through stock packages tied to ambitious goals, such as delivering 1 million humanoid robots at Tesla that can far surpass what comparable executives make. SpaceX's stock will be available Friday for members of the public to freely buy and sell. If SpaceX's stock price goes up to $140 on Friday, Musk will be a paper trillionaire, even excluding the stock tied to Mars and space data centers. The midlife habits that could make or break your brain health long term, by Ariana Onjung Cha. Neuroscientist Mia Kivipelto's life's work has been about preventing dementia. Now, at 52, she has begun thinking more about her own vulnerability. "Midlife is the time," said Kivipelto, a neuroscientist who recently joined the Yale School of Nursing as the inaugural director of its Center for Aging Well in New Haven, Connecticut. "It's the last best chance to lower risk." The idea that dementia prevention may hinge on what people do in their mid-30s to their 60s is rapidly reshaping the field. Scientists increasingly believe the disease is driven not only by changes in the aging brain, but also by years of metabolic stress, inflammation, and vascular damage accumulating across the body. Many researchers now think the biological process that leads to dementia begins 15 to 20 years before the first memory problems emerge. By the time symptoms become noticeable, the disease likely will already be well established. Neuroscientists now see midlife as a critical window when the brain becomes especially vulnerable to aging, but also more responsive to intervention. The implications are profound. The ordinary habits of middle age may matter far more than scientists once realized, and cognitive decline may not be inevitable. Last year, a large study in JAMA Network Open found that people who remained physically active during midlife had a 40 to 45% lower risk of dementia later in life. A meta-analysis of more than 3 million people published in April in PLOS-1 found that the greatest reductions in dementia risk came from how people behaved in midlife and were associated with 7 to 8 hours of sleep, at least 150 minutes of aerobic activity a week, and fewer than 8 sedentary hours a day. Taken together, the findings suggest a new pathway for addressing a growing societal problem. More than 57 million people worldwide are living with dementia, and researchers predict that number will nearly triple to more than 150 million by 2050, according to estimates published in The Lancet. Scientists now estimate that roughly 45% of cases could potentially be delayed or prevented through changes to modifiable risk factors. The younger you are, the greater the bang for the buck in terms of these behaviors and lowering your risk, said Akinkole Oyesomefun, a research associate at York University in Toronto and co-author of the PLOS-1 study. Researchers stress, however, that the message is not that prevention ends after people turn 70. While the evidence suggests the greatest benefits may come from changes made in midlife, studies also indicate that exercise, sleep, social engagement, and other healthy habits can help support brain health well into a person's 70s and 80s. For much of the 20th century, scientists thought brain development followed a relatively fixed arc: rapid growth in childhood, stability in adulthood, and gradual decline with age. The adult brain was seen as largely static, with limited ability to reorganize itself later in life. But in a 2024 Stanford University study, researchers found large shifts in proteins linked to metabolism, immune function, and cardiovascular health clustered around the mid-40s and early 60s. Because these systems help regulate blood flow, inflammation, and energy supply to the brain, changes in them can also influence cognitive function and overall brain health as people age. In November, a different research team found four pivot points in brain changes, including at ages 32 and 66. That means the last big bursts of brain growth may end as middle age closes, researchers say, and that habits like poor sleep, inactivity, and chronic stress may already be taking a toll. Ahmad Hariri, a professor of psychology and neuroscience at Duke University, said that idea really hit home in the past year with the overwhelmingly disappointing results of several treatments for Alzheimer's in older adults, including GLP-1s and some drugs targeting the amyloids or plaques that accumulate in the brain. It seems if you wait until later life to intervene, it's too late. The damage that has been done is really irreversible, he said. That kind of naturally shifts the timeline back to midlife. Hariri believes future brain scans and blood tests will identify people whose brains are aging unusually quickly. The goal, he said, is not simply to predict decline, but to change course while there is still time. For example, if someone who is 54, Hariri's age, learns their brain is aging faster than most people their age, it could serve as a powerful wake-up call, he said. By sharing with people that their biological aging is in the 80th or 90th percentile, he said, that could then be a strong motivation for that patient to dig in and commit to these lifestyle changes. So, what could a prescription for healthier brain aging look like? Three factors, diet, exercise, and sleep, have arguably drawn the most attention in recent years. Last year, a 30-year study involving 100,000 people found that adults who stick to diets rich in plant-based foods and eat fewer ultra-processed foods during their 40s, 50s, and 60s not only have a higher likelihood of reaching their 70th birthday free of major chronic disease, but also still performing normally on cognitive tests and without depression. Exercise, brain imaging research suggests, may help preserve regions involved in memory and executive function, slowing some forms of age-related shrinkage. Increasingly, scientists describe exercise not simply as healthy behavior, but also as a form of neurological maintenance. Scientists believe sleep in midlife may shape how effectively the brain clears away waste proteins associated with Alzheimer's disease. During deep sleep, the brain undergoes a kind of nightly cleaning process. Chronic sleep disruption, researchers suspect, may impair that process years before cognitive symptoms emerge. Yet those physical factors are only part of the equation. Scientists increasingly believe the brain flourishes when it is pushed to learn, adapt, and explore new experiences. The finding aligns with the theory of cognitive reserve, the idea that mental stimulation helps the brain build resilience against age-related decline by strengthening alternative neural connections. Learning a language, mastering an instrument, or taking up an unfamiliar hobby, especially one that's creative, may help build resilience over decades. In fact, a study published in the March issue of Neurology found people who had the highest levels of what researchers called cognitive enrichment, engaging in activities like reading and writing or visiting museums, developed Alzheimer's 5 years later than those with lower scores. This means the brain may also be less resilient when people age alone. Conversations, friendships, and group activities place constant demands on memory, attention, emotional processing, and language, a kind of full-brain exercise that cannot happen in isolation. Perhaps most encouraging, many of the factors linked to dementia can be lessened. A landmark 2024 report by the Lancet Commission, a major international panel of scientists and public health experts that reviewed evidence on dementia prevention, treatment, and care, identified 14 modifiable risk factors across a person's life and highlighted 10 as important to midlife. Some factors pose a larger risk than others. The Lancet Commission estimated that high LDL cholesterol and hearing loss, which forces the brain to work harder to decode sound and can lead to social withdrawal and isolation. Each account for roughly 7% of dementia cases worldwide, while depression and traumatic brain injury each account for about 3%. Physical inactivity, diabetes, smoking, and hypertension were each linked to about 2% of cases, with obesity and excessive alcohol use contributing an estimated 1%. Kivipelto first became interested in dementia research after watching her grandmother experience it. As a teenager, she noticed her grandmother, who lived with the family, had begun hiding objects and forgetting things. When Kivipelto entered the field about 30 years ago, she said, few researchers believed health factors elsewhere in the body could influence dementia risk. One of her earliest papers, published in 2001 in the BMJ, formerly the British Medical Journal, linked high blood pressure and cholesterol to Alzheimer's risk later in life. Multiple journals initially rejected it. There was a lot of skepticism at that time, she said, but she was right. Kivipelto became widely known for leading the Finnish Geriatric Intervention Study to Prevent Cognitive Impairment and Disability, or FINGER, trial. It was one of the first large studies to show that a combination of exercise, healthier diet, cognitive training, and cardiovascular monitoring could help preserve cognitive function in older adults at elevated risk for dementia. Now she tries to apply the research to her own life. She stays physically active with her two teenage sons, 16 and 14. The family often plays tennis together. She travels frequently to medical conferences, which she said provides social stimulation and connection. But she admits there are areas where she could improve. To be honest, sleep and relaxation may not be as good always with the traveling, adding that when it comes to sleeping, a recent study found 6.4 to 7.8 hours of sleep a night may be the sweet spot. That part I should improve. Another goal is learning something entirely new, possibly scuba diving, which the rest of her family has already done. I want to start a new hobby, but it's not easy to do, she said. Sometimes when you are 50 plus, it's easy to get stuck doing old things. El Niño is officially here, bringing domino weather effects across the planet. By Matthew Capucci and Ben Knoll. El Niño is here, according to the National Oceanic and Atmospheric Administration. The agency issued an El Niño advisory on Thursday morning, signifying that Earth has crossed a key threshold into El Niño territory. A chain reaction process in the atmosphere is underway and will influence global weather patterns in the months ahead. While El Niño begins as a warming of water temperatures in the eastern tropical Pacific, there are domino effects globally, and this installment of El Niño looks to be particularly intense and could develop into a highly anticipated super El Niño. There is a 63% chance of a very strong El Niño during November to January that would rank among the largest El Niño events in the historical record going back to 1950, NOAA wrote in its release early Thursday. El Niño is the opposite of La Niña. The two make up ENSO, or the El Niño Southern Oscillation. Like a pendulum swinging back and forth, Earth oscillates between El Niño and La Niña every 2 to 7 years. El Niño begins when anomalous westerly winds blow over the equatorial Pacific. That's opposite to the direction of normal easterly trade winds. These westerly winds push the top layer of water, which is heated by the sun, eastward. That piles hot water into the eastern Pacific, heating the air above. That air rises, and over the course of half a year or so, key weather systems in Earth's atmosphere are shuffled. It's important to remember that El Niño doesn't begin like a switch flipping. Even the most dramatic El Niños emerge gradually. That's why forecasters at NOAA's Climate Prediction Center use something called the Niño 3.4 Index to to officially declare the commencement of El Niño or La Niña conditions. The index looks at water temperatures in a key zone of the central tropical Pacific, aptly named the Niño 3.4 region. El Niño conditions are declared when water temperatures there are running 0.5 degrees Celsius, 0.9 degrees Fahrenheit above average. La Niña necessitates the opposite, waters cooler than average. But it's not instantaneous. There have to be five consecutive months where the three-month running mean, There have to be five consecutive months where the three-month running mean meets that threshold. So by the time an El Niño is declared, Earth's atmosphere is already beginning to respond. In recent years, it's been increasingly difficult for scientists to separate the effects of human-induced climate change from the ordinary swings of ENSO. That's why meteorologists often now use RONI, or the Relative Oceanic Niño Index. It compares sea surface temperature anomalies in the Niño 3.4 region to the real-time global average rather than historical averages. A new climate change-adjusted El Niño index being used by NOAA and other climate agencies suggests that central equatorial Pacific Ocean temperatures during this El Niño event will be boosted by about 0.5 degrees Celsius because of climate change. And this El Niño could ultimately be one for the record books. According to new data released on Wednesday by the Copernicus Climate Change Service, 7 out of 10 key climate models predict the strongest El Niño event by November. A warming of more than 2.7 degrees Celsius, 4.9 degrees Fahrenheit, in the central equatorial Pacific would break records set in 2015 and 1877. Unlike a storm that suddenly hits your town, El Niño's influence on the global climate will gradually build in the months ahead. Drought is likely in southern Africa, Australia, India, the Indochina Peninsula, and Oceania. Southeast Asia, meanwhile, could see above-average rainfall and more flooding. And in the United States, a stronger, straighter west-to-east wintertime jet stream is expected over the southern part of the country. That will mean wetter conditions and more severe weather along the Gulf Coast, but drier and warmer conditions to the north. That could lead to a less intense winter across northern parts of the lower 48. The climate pattern also affects hurricane season, and it can be feast or famine. In the central and eastern Pacific, rising air will support more hurricanes than average. But what goes up must come down. Subsidence, or sinking air, over the Atlantic is expected to suppress tropical activity, reducing the number of tropical storms and hurricanes that develop in that region. In some places, the shifting conditions are bringing dramatic impacts to agriculture and commerce, as in Peru, where the effects of El Niño are already being felt. Although June typically marks the start of cooler, winter-like weather in parts of that country, the opposite is happening this year, and people are flocking to the beach amid unimaginable warmth. Because of the rapidly warming water's influence on anchovy behavior, the industrial anchovy fishing sector in Peru has suspended its activities. And the warmer-than-average waters near the sea surface suppress nutrient-rich cooler waters from upwelling. That starves smaller bait fish, yielding a poor fishing harvest. Overall, the pattern is expected to influence weather patterns and shift the odds for weather extremes through at least next winter. New Fed chief may soon be forced to defy Trump and raise interest rates. By Andrew Ackerman. President Donald Trump's new Federal Reserve Chair, Kevin Warsh, previously argued that the Fed had room to cut interest rates, a message that made him attractive to a president who has long viewed cuts as a top priority. Only weeks into his role as chair, Warsh is confronting rekindled inflation that may eventually force him to do the opposite on rates, defying President Donald Trump, to exercise the Fed's strongest tool to fight inflation. This week's Consumer Price Index showed inflation topping 4% on an annual basis for the first time in 3 years. The hot inflation report landed about a week before Warsh chairs his first regularly scheduled policy meeting, and one that could set up the early terms of his tenure. And the news follows a stronger-than-expected jobs report reflecting resilience in the labor market, the other part of the economy the Fed watches. The Fed is designed to operate independently of the White House, setting interest rates based on its best assessment of the economy rather than short-term political pressure. That independence has long been considered a cornerstone of the central bank's credibility and a source of tension with some presidents, especially Trump, who wants dramatically lower borrowing costs. A critical test for Warsh in the early going will be whether he delivers the cuts Trump so strenuously demanded, according to David Wilcox, an economist at Bloomberg Economics and the Peterson Institute for International Economics. Depending on how economic circumstances unfold, Warsh and his colleagues may be put in the difficult position of having to defy Trump by not delivering rate cuts and conceivably even hiking them, added Wilcox. The logic behind a potential rate increase is straightforward. With the economy running hot, punctuated by the surprisingly solid jobs market, higher interest rates would raise borrowing costs on an array of loans, cooling demand, and preventing the economy from overheating. It is the Fed's classic role, in the words of a former chair, to take away the punch bowl just as the party gets going. The question is whether Warsh will pull that lever, and when. The Fed is almost certain to hold rates steady at its meeting next week, but investors increasingly predict the central bank will move toward higher rates before the end of the year. The Fed's short-term benchmark rate ripples through the financial system, shaping what millions of Americans pay for mortgages, car loans, and other forms of borrowing. The Fed doesn't directly set those interest rates, though it does influence them. Warsh is unlikely to telegraph his next move, and he may in fact begin a shift toward communicating less about his projections about the economy. One subtle move, he may cut language in the Fed's policy statement that has suggested a rate cut is more likely than a rate increase. That change alone would reflect a meaningful shift for the financial markets that closely parse every word emanating from the central bank. Some Fed officials have signaled growing impatience with the hope that inflation will simply fade on its own. Cleveland Fed President Beth Hammack said last week, "It may soon be appropriate to act on inflation," language widely read as a signal she could push for a rate hike this summer. Dallas Fed President Lori Logan has also indicated openness to higher rates. Vincent Reinhardt, a former Fed official who spent years drafting the Fed policy statements, said he thinks Warsh can navigate the politics without ever getting to a hike, at least for now. By stripping out existing language in its post-meeting statements that has signaled a bias toward rate cuts, Warsh can satisfy the inflation hawks on his committee. "There is a practical political benefit from cutting out the guidance," said Reinhardt, now at BNY Investments. "It makes the target you put on your back smaller." Warsh can also signal he is an agent of change simply by reworking the post-meeting statement that has accumulated decades of boilerplate language that adds little value and takes up a big chunk of the document, Reinhardt added. At his White House swearing-in ceremony last month, Warsh pledged to lead a reform-oriented Federal Reserve. He has yet to comment publicly on interest rate policy. Warsh has since tapped two conservative policy veterans as interim advisors, one of whom helped write the chapter on overhauling the Fed in the conservative Project 2025 blueprint. Trump said he wanted Warsh to be totally independent, while adding what he hopes that independence will yield. "You get the interest rates down, everybody's going to be very, very happy," he said after Warsh's swearing-in ceremony. Asked on NBC's Meet the Press whether he would support a rate increase, Trump said he wanted Warsh to do whatever he wants. Then he added, we should actually lower interest rates. Veteran Fed watchers say Trump misunderstands how monetary policy actually works. The president tends to think of interest rates the way a real estate developer would, from the borrower's side, rather than as a macroeconomic tool. If Warsh were to cut rates now, longer-term rates set by the market would likely rise in response as investors demand higher returns in anticipation of higher inflation. That pushes up mortgage rates and undermines the very relief Trump craves. The bond market, already in a sour mood, would punish the move. The inflation toll is showing up in the data. Consumer sentiment has fallen to its lowest level on record, while inflation expectations remain elevated and are moving in the wrong direction. Though inflation has been fueled by successive supply and energy shocks, compounded by fiscal stimulus, it's the Fed that now has a credibility problem. It is the institution specifically charged with price stability, and inflation has remained above target